0: incident. So I don't know if they were all looking in August, and that's why they kind of gave up if it wasn't in August or what the deal was.
1: Well, 1952 is a long time ago in one way and not very long in another way. As I mentioned, you know, if people have seen creatures, people have seen, have been climbing on a UFO, these are things that would be passed down through generations. And there'd be a story. Let me just sit on my knee here, and I'm going to tell you when, about the time I climbed on a UFO. That kind of thing. So those stories really are going to be around. Now, you've heard some of them, but holy mackerel, this is a pretty big deal. And, Jeremy, did the military, when they did come in, did they cordon off the area? What did they do? You told me about the train. What about the craft itself and so forth?
0: Well, I know they picked up the craft with a giant crane, and they hauled out the craft. He said that I guess they weren't allowed to go back to work on the railroad for I don't know how long. He didn't really say. He said they weren't allowed to go back to work for a while. Mm-hmm. So I guess they stopped the trains going through. Claude House, the man that got scared when we asked him about UFOs, and his story that he actually told Ed Pierce of the Reno News, he said that the actual freeway was cordoned off. So from judging by that, I never heard anybody else say that the freeway was cordoned off. I don't see why it wouldn't be, but I guess apparently they kept the people out of the area at least on the railroad. And judging by Claude's story, apparently they closed down the highway too.
1: Okay.
0: As he said that many people say that they were told that a small plane had crashed in the area. Is what they were telling everybody.
1: That'd be the usual story, sure.
0: So, I don't exactly know how long they kept that story up, but like I said, it wasn't reported in the newspapers, so I don't exactly know how they were getting that message out at the same time.
1: Okay. Have you pretty much stuck with the Ely crash, or have you been involved in ufology otherwise?
0: Well, funny story, really. There's a place called Mount Potosi. It's right outside Las Vegas. It's in between Pahrump and Las Vegas. I guess it's called Potosi.
1: I can walk out of my studio and look at Potosi if the sun was up.
0: Oh, well. Mount Potosi has, I guess there's a lot of UFO stories coming from Mount Potosi. I actually had a weird experience. What got me involved in ufology was when I was about 11 years old, I was in Scouts. And we went on this night hike in Mount Potosi because there's a Boy Scout camp up there. It's close to the public. But we were on this night hike in the woods, and we went around this corner, and on this straightaway, I guess off to our left, ironically, like off to our left, there was some kind of an object that was sitting on the ground. It looked like the end of a boat. Like a point, but it's coming off of an egg-shaped craft. It was sitting on three stilt-looking legs.
1: Right.
0: And me, my mom, and three other scouts and their moms actually walked past this craft. I didn't think nothing of it at the time until the next morning when we came back and the thing was gone. But you could see three indentations in the ground where this thing was sitting. I firmly believe that it was a UFO. I mean, you could argue that it wasn't, but I think that it was personally, and that's what got me interested in ufology.
1: All right. Well, anyway, with regard to the crash in Ely, mm-hmm. coming back to that for a second, we've covered where it happened, when it happened. Of course, we can't know what became of the creatures. We can't know what became of the craft itself.
0: Well, I can tell you a little bit about what happened to the creatures.
1: All right. Please do.
0: All right. Well, Searching through the archives and the old newspapers, we came across on July 10th, I think it was the Oregon newspaper or the Elko, Nevada newspaper, one of the two. It says that, this is a casual article, mind you, out of the middle of nowhere. They say, oh, well, the aliens that were brought to the Ely police station were shape chimps. No need to worry. It was about like a one paragraph long message. It didn't have any pictures. It didn't say anything else. All of what it said was, the aliens that were brought to the police station were chimps. No need to worry. So apparently the military or the police or somebody rounded up some of those living aliens I was telling you about and brought them down to the police station. But
1: really?
0: That's the I thought that was weird because it was dated July 10th, which is 3 days after the actual crash happened.
1: Now, is there any record at all of an alien being rounded up, as you put it, and brought in? You would think definitely that would be something the police would note. You know, alien walks in, got to make a report here. I think we just got cut off. I'm sorry to hear that. That was Jeremy Meter, and obviously we've lost him. So it's a lesson in telephonics, folks. When we book our guests, we try and make absolutely certain that they're on a landline phone for a whole lot of good reasons. One of them was just demonstrated by that click you heard. That was his phone going away. So I don't know what to make of all of this. How about you? Obviously, we've got a youngster here telling us a story that he's collected from a number, a whole bunch of eyewitnesses, right? And he's got a little bit of physical evidence of some sort. He's got some photographs, which, by the way, Keith Rowland still does not have. And I think we might have Jeremy back in the line. Jeremy, are you there?
0: Yeah, I'm on.
1: This is why we don't like cell phones, Jeremy.
0: Yeah, sorry about that. I'm putting the pictures up on a private website. I could send you the link to also if you want.
1: Now, wait a moment. Wait a moment. Mm-hmm. I thought you were sending them to webmaster@artbell.com.
0: I did send them. It says that they went through at... One second, it's loading.
1: Because I checked with Keith in our last break, and he had not yet received anything.
0: Is there any way you could have Keith email me first, and I reply to him and send it that way?
1: Well, it's not too complicated, Jeremy. It's webmaster@artbell.com.
0: At 8:41 and 8:25, it says that they were sent through.
1: They were sent through. So you didn't get a bounce?
0: I didn't get a bounce. But just in case I upload them to a website, I could send you the link to, and you could do it that way. I don't know if that would be easier.
1: Well, at this point, it's not easy at all. Where did you send are these photographs on the web now?
0: Yeah, right now. I'm putting them up right now.
1: You're putting them up now?
0: I'm publishing it right now.
1: And where are they going to be, Jeremy?
0: It's EelyUFOCrash.webs.com.
1: Ely UFO crash.
0: Yep. And then a period, and then webs.com.
1: I think I've got it. That's Ely UFO. Hold on a second, Jeremy. Ely UFO crash, period.
0: Yeah.
1: webs.com.
0: Yeah.
1: Okay. That means we'll get them eventually.
0: And it says that it was published a couple seconds ago, so it should be on there
1: right now. All right. Jeremy, is there anything else about this story from the Men in Black encounter to the actual material evidence you have to the eyewitness reports that you have not told me about yet? Anything really important that we need to get on the air?
0: I'm thinking real quick. Well, I talked to the Meteorology Society in Nevada for that day, and they said that there was clear skies, and it wasn't a meteor, because some people say that the blue gas behind it could have been a meteor. Well, they said that this couldn't have been a meteor because it was doing twists and turns, and it was being sighted for a while. And I guess the one to the north, like I said, started a forest fire, and it's getting tongue-tied here. The society was saying that when meteors crash to the ground, they're cold to the touch, like you could pick them up. And these both started fires.
1: Okay, well, they're not, of course, going to be cold to the touch after they've traversed the atmosphere. They're going to be very, very hot, right?
0: Yeah, they were saying that the descriptions of it they were similar to a meteor, but not exactly. Well, something I would like to say was the crash in the 1970s, or the UFO landing, is separate from the 1950s incident. And the video that was on your website that the news station did, that's actually a combination of both kind of put into one. Their facts are kind of mixed up on there.
1: Okay. All right, so they didn't quite get it right.
0: Yeah. Well, something else I'd like to mention is civilians and Project Blue Book both say that there was B-36 bombers flying low over the crash sites, like right after they happened, I guess. The one to the north sooner than the one to the south. But I guess there were these B-36s flying around, circling the area. That's something else I found was pretty interesting.
1: All right. Is there anything further to be seen up there? If somebody goes into the Ely area now and finds the site that you talked about, are there still are there still things to be picked up and to be seen?
0: If you go to the site that's near McGill and Cherry Creek, there are rocks similar to the one that I was given out there. I didn't want to take all of them, but there are similar rocks out there. I don't know.
1: Okay, we're kind of having trouble with our connection now. You still there? No. We've lost Jeremy again. So, sorry about that, Jeremy. I think we're going to call it at this point, and we're going to go to unscreened open lines. So go ahead and back there in Washington, open up the lines, and we'll give out the number, and we'll just go to unscreened open lines. Now, obviously, we just had a youngster on the air. And a very enthusiastic youngster on the air. He's been looking at this for some time. I think probably he's on to something. I don't know what. I do know that the physical evidence should be examined. There should be people who would go and speak to the witnesses and get some sort of description of what the creatures looked like. There would need to be a very great deal of follow-up to all of this for us to get it right. So I'm going to open up the lines right now, and we're just going to take some open line calls, and you can talk about anything you want to talk about. If you want to comment on what Jeremy said, you're welcome to do it. Now, I will specify right at the top here that Jeremy didn't quite have it together in the sense that he kind of, I don't know, jumped around a little bit in the story, which made it difficult to understand on top of the bad line, but there's something here. Obviously, there's something here. So, if you'd like to call us, if you'd like to get on the air, remember, if you want to wish me well, wish me back, it's Roswell's, please. The number is 855-REAL-UFO. That's 855-732-5836. And with that in mind, let's do it. Unscreened open lines. Dark Matter, you're on the air.
2: I'm a little bit in the story.
3: Hello, my name is Teresa Freilicher.
1: All right, Teresa, turn your radio off, please.
3: Yes, I just did.
1: Okay. Excellent.
3: And am I speaking with Mr. Art Bell?
1: You are.
3: Oh, okay. I just sent you a message via the wormhole at explaining, trying to tell you about an episode that happened in the late 50s. There were three of us, Mary Jane Robinson, her mother Dorothy Robinson, and myself, in rural Pennsylvania, Shippensburg. And we went shopping at a mall. Mary was getting ready to go to nursing school, and she was buying a few things. And the stores closed at 10, and we were coming back to Shippensburg, and Mary hated driving on the Interstate 81, so we always took the rural back roads. And it was a perfectly clear night, a million stars visible, and some moonlight, and it was just, you know, a lovely drive. And out of nowhere, there were these lights that came up behind us. And Mary thought somebody wanted to pay us, and she put her arm up out and, you know, and said, pay us, pay us. And she slowed down, and they didn't pay us. And but they were close, and it was annoying her. So she stopped the car, and she said, I want to find out what's going on. And her mother said, Mary, don't get out of this car. Don't just stop. Let them go. Ignore them. And she said, no. She said, maybe something's wrong. Ever the caregiver, the nurse, Mary. Mm-hmm. So, and I was in the back seat.
1: Sounds just like a scene out of Close Encounters of the Third Kind.
3: No, it wasn't. I don't think it was. But at any rate, I got out of the car as well. And I'm like, I guess Mary was 18 and I was 14. So I got out of the car also. And so I was on the passenger side of the car. Mary was on the driver's side of the car. And she walked to the rear of the car, and I was already pretty much there. And there was this object, and there was no lights at this time. When we stopped and got out of the car, the lights were gone. And you couldn't even see where there had been headlights or anything. It was perfectly smooth. And I'll tell you what triggered this. The other night, last night, when you had the guy on who said that the object that he saw that was black was like a, what did he describe it as? A, shoot. But at any rate, car, don't just stop, let them go, ignore them. And she said, no. She said, maybe something's wrong. Ever the caregiver, the nurse, Mary. Mm-hmm. So, and I was in the back seat.
1: Sounds just like a scene out of Close Encounters of the Third Kind.
3: No, it wasn't. I don't think it was. But at any rate, I got out of the car as well. And I'm like, I guess Mary was 18 and I was 14. So I got out of the car also. And so I was on the passenger side of the car. Mary was on the driver's side of the car. And she walked to the rear of the car, and I was already pretty much there. And there was this object, and there was no lights at this time. When we stopped and got out of the car, the lights were gone. And you couldn't even see where there had been headlights or anything. It was perfectly smooth. And I'll tell you what triggered this. The other night, last night, when you had the guy on who said that the object that he saw that was black

0: driver's side of the car, and she walked to the rear of the car, and I was already pretty much there. And there was this object, and there was no lights at this time. When we stopped and got out of the car, the lights were gone. And you couldn't even see where there had been headlights or anything. It was perfectly smooth. And I'll tell you what triggered this. The other night, last night, when you had the guy on who said that the object that he saw that was black was like a, what did he describe it as? A, shoot. But at any rate, it wasn't square. It wasn't oblong or like a hot dog or anything like that, but it sort of had a rise in the center from the top as though it rose. The bottom appeared to be flat, and the sides were curved but very smooth.
1: So you're saying it was a craft?
0: It was a craft. Yes, it was a craft.
1: Of some sort. Yeah. Okay.
0: Yeah. So, but it was, there was not a sound at all, Mr. Bell. Not an engine, not a hum, not a nothing. Absolutely.
1: All right. So there are the two of you are standing there looking at this craft, and
0: right.
1: You should have been scared out of your minds at that point.
0: Well, no, because we didn't feel threatened. I mean, I actually touched it.
1: Really?
0: And, I mean, I was so fascinated with it because I didn't know what it was made of. And in later years, I came to realize or think that it was like titanium. It was perfectly black, and the moonlight made it look shiny. But it was
1: okay,
0: so
1: well,
0: smooth. We
1: don't have a lot of time here. So what happened? Did it take off? Did you take off or what?
0: No, we did not take off. And Mary's saying, hello, did you want to talk to us? I'm not afraid. And I said, no, I'm not afraid either. Would you like to speak to us? Would you like to ask us questions? We'd like to ask you questions. Don't be afraid. We're not afraid. We're kids, you know.
1: I don't think I could have done that. Honestly, I don't.
0: Well, we did not feel. Now, Mary's mother is in the front street, in the front seat, crying hysterically. Get in the car! Get in the car! I don't like this. I'm frightened. And Mary says, "Ma, shut up." And
1: all right, listen, we're about out of time here. But what did the craft take off, or did you just drive away?
0: This is the thing that was amazing. It just lifted straight up without making a sound, and then elevated as if to go up. But while it was with us, right in front of us, it wasn't. We weren't a foot from it. I mean, I could put my arm out and touch it. And it just lifted straight up and then sort of took off. And as it took off, lights around it started circling and different colors. And we could see people inside. And we waved goodbye.
1: People.
0: Well,
1: people creatures. As in creatures.
0: Yeah.
1: Wait a minute. Human or non-human?
0: They were too far away, but they appeared to be somewhat human. They had heads, necks, shoulders, arms. And the one thing that Mary said was, they don't have five fingers. And see, I wasn't looking at the fingers. And we were waving to them saying goodbye, goodbye, and they waved back to us. The thing that's interesting is ever since that episode, I've been intuitive. I'm an intuitive.
1: Well, it obviously then affected you in some manner and may have set that off. I don't know. That's fascinating. There you have a first-hand account of what I would call close encounter of a third kind. Right? When you're that close, when you can put your hand on a craft, and when you can wave to the whatever they are is in there, I would say that's a some kind of the third kind or whatever. Wow. Dark Matter, you're on the air. Hello.
2: Is this Art?
1: It is.
2: Art, my name's Mike. I'm in Virginia.
1: Hi.
2: I work the water on the Chesapeake Bay, and we constantly see strange objects flying.

0: guy. I've tried to videotape them, and none of them have ever appeared on my videotape.
1: Well, unless you've got a really new camera and it's really good with low light, you're not going to get very much. It's really hard to take any video, meaningful video at night, and then end up with anything more than a light.
0: I don't even end up with light. That's the whole thing.
1: Really?
0: Nothing appears on the film or on the video at all.
1: Hmm. And you've done this how many times?
0: Oh, 5, 6, 7 times in the last year.
1: Wow.
0: It's just, we see all kinds of strange stuff out here at night, working the water. And we've tried to videotape it, and we can never get it to show up on the tape.
1: Well, I'll say this, and I've had two experiences. Both, I think, I've described to you at various times. And in both cases, I did not have a camera with me. In both cases, I was so shocked and so transfixed, you know, where I was, that I never would have thought of it. Never, never, never. It would be great to say, you know, I had a camera right there in the backseat. Could have grabbed it. Could have taken a picture. Could have had the proof. Wished I'd had the proof, but didn't. So, I do understand. Dark Matter, you're on the air.
2: Dark, is this you?
1: It is me, yes.
2: Oh, it's great to hear you back on the air.
1: Thank you.
2: So, no, I'm just curious, like, how do you, and talking in general, like, how do you not dispute everything going on here?
1: I don't know what you mean. How do I not dispute what's going on? What do you mean?
2: Oh no, sorry. Like, it's between pyramids and all this other stuff. It's this ancient alien thing. Doesn't that make complete sense?
1: Only if you put it in context. What are you saying? He's gone. I think he knew what he wanted to say. He just couldn't figure out how to say it. Dark Matter, you're on the air. Hi.
3: I don't know what you mean. How do I not dispute what's going on?
1: Yes.
3: Roswell. One thing about all these different crafts, and there's a lot of different descriptions, but if these aliens can come across hundreds of thousands of light years, couldn't they have the technology to navigate to our atmosphere? Why are they always crashing?
1: It's a very good question, and I guess the answer might be the only ones we get to talk about and see are the ones that have a problem. You know, if they don't have a problem, then they're up and gone.
3: Well, I guess I've got to have a problem every now and then. Now, maybe that craft that came back to look at the crash site was looking for survivors. Maybe it was a rescue mission.
1: Entirely possible, sure.
3: Hey, very, very good shows. I really enjoyed last week. Yeah, the professor was incredible there. So keep up the good work, Art. Thanks.
1: All right. Thank you very much. And take care. Of course, we had a couple of professors on, so I would assume that you're perhaps talking about Dr. Kaku. Dark Matter, you're on the air. Hello.
4: Hello. Is this the screener?
1: No, I don't have a screener.
4: Oh, is this Art? I'm sorry, Art. Hey, I want to ask you a question.
1: Yes.
4: Are you going to have a show here recently about rods?
1: You're talking about Jose Escamilla, right?
4: Exactly. The rods that, you know, you see out of the corner of your eye.
1: Okay. Rods are not so much seen in the corner of your eye. Rods are actually able to be photographed.
4: I'm sorry. You're right. Actually, what I'm thinking about was the shadow people.
1: Shadow people, yes. They come to the corner of your eye. Rods.
4: Yeah, rods are the white streaks that you can.
1: Yeah, they're moving very quickly.
4: Exactly.
1: What is your point of view about that, sir? Do you think that the rods are the real McCoy, or do you think they're, a lot of people say, for example, they're bugs?
4: No, Art. I've seen them 1,000 times. I mean, rods and shadow people, but the rods, I see them all the time. There's streaks in front of my eyes. I mean, I actually see them. I don't know. I mean,
1: I think most people. I think most people do not see rods. That they're too quick for the eye. We all see a little thing that I think floats across our eye every now and then, if that's what you're talking about.
4: That may be an eye floater, yes.
1: Could be. All right. Thank you very much. But what he was really talking about, that's a whole other subject, rods. Jose Escamilla is a very interesting guy, and he's put together, I think, absolute proof that these rods really do exist, that they are some sort of life form. And they can be photographed with very high-speed film. And he's got lots and lots of photographs, even video, of rods. There's a particularly impressive one, which occurred in a cave. And these rods were flying all about this cave. It's really amazing. Anyway, listen, we're going to break here. We're in open lines now. And anything you want to talk about is fair game. I'm Art Bell, and this... This is Dark Matter.

0: Coming to you from geosynchronous orbit at the speed of light, this is Dark Matter with Art Bell. To call Art, please light up the lines at 1-855-REAL-UFO. That's 1-855-732-5836.
1: You certainly are doing that. They're all lit up. Welcome back, everybody. My guest was Jeremy Meter. He talked about a UFO crash in Ely, Nevada, just north of me. Well, quite a bit north of me, but still here in Nevada. And I'd like to know a lot more about it. So if anybody has anything to contribute to the Jeremy Meter story, I'd love to get it so we can track this down. If it really is a Nevada UFO, if it really is a Nevada Roswell, I guess would be the way to put it, I definitely want to know more about it. So hopefully you'll get the information to me. I want to talk to you for a second about a wonderful, wonderful product. It's made by the Sea Crane Company. I love them because they do electronics. And you know me in electronics. I love electronics. It's the FM Transmitter 2. That means it's a generation above. 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It really is extremely good. Rated to transmit up to 45 feet line of sight. But remember, do not attach a 30-inch wire for improved distance. 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Also runs on a couple AA batteries if you want it portable. 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It's portable, fits in the palm of your hand, costs all of $59.95. 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You might ask for a catalog while you're at it. By the way, did you hear about the bombs that were dropped on North Carolina? These weren't any bombs. These were hydrogen bombs. Now, this occurred a long time ago, 1961, but we were just told about it. New document tells us. The B-52 apparently disintegrated in midair, and the hydrogen bombs dropped. They landed on North Carolina, not out in the ocean, but actually on North Carolina. Now, fortunately for us, there are four safety features on hydrogen bombs. Four. Three of them, you will be unhappy to hear, failed. That's right. Three of them failed. Only one tiny thing stood between, well, what happened, harmlessly falling to the ground, and hydrogen bombs, a couple hundred times more powerful than those that hit Hiroshima from going off. Do you know what that thing was? A little tiny safety switch. I think just a few volts. If the low voltage switch had gone, and that would have, that means just a few volts drop or a few volts added, either way, the hydrogen bomb would have gone off. And North Carolina would have basically disappeared, along with Maryland, Washington, South Carolina, probably Georgia. In other words, a very great deal of our East Coast would have gone up you hesitate to say in smoke, but up in smoke. And that would have been it. And we're just now told about it back in 1961. Can you imagine that? Okay, let's go here and say, Dark Matter, you're on the air. Hello. Hello.
2: Yeah, hello.
1: Hi.
2: Are you, good show tonight.
1: Thank you.
2: I used to, when I was a kid, I was pretty skeptical about this kind of stuff. You know, where UFOs at, ain't no such thing. One summer night, when I was 18, right out of high school, my old friend and I, we were, you know, doing what, you know, teenagers do, you know, getting into mischief.
1: Sure.
2: And we seen this big blue thing. One second, it's a dark sky. Next second, here's this big blue thing just sitting in front of us. You know, I'd stay there, well, less than a minute, and I mean, all of a sudden, it was just gone.
1: When you say right in front of you, you mean really close or what?
2: I'd say it was, I mean, not right in front of us, but I mean, it had a little bit of distance, but it just sat there. There was no sound, no nothing, just this big blue ball. And then all of a sudden, it was just gone. Well, after that, hell, I've been a believer ever since.
1: Well, there's nothing like having your own experience. And according to surveys, most Americans, I believe, have had their own experience. A majority of Americans have seen or been in close contact with something that they can't explain.
2: Yep. And we checked the papers and the news the next day. There was nothing reported. So my buddy and I, we decided, well, maybe we'll just sit on this and keep it to ourselves and not tell nobody about it.
1: Probably a wise decision. Thank you very much. Another thing that I would like to complain about or make note of, and that is that, you know, with social media now, everybody's on Facebook, right? Everybody's twitting about Twitter, all of these different, or on the computer. And when you're on the computer, when you're on Facebook, when you're doing the social media thing, you're not looking up. And that's one of the main reasons that people don't see UFOs. Take our sky here in Nevada. Very clear. On any given night, you can see the Milky Way from one horizon all the way to the other horizon. It's that clear. Millions of stars. And if you sit outside and spend a little less time on Facebook or your computer or whatever you're doing and actually look up, you're going to see something. Now, it may not be as dramatic as some of what you've heard about here, but you're going to see something. You'll just have to wait for a while. It may turn out to be a satellite. It may turn out to be an airplane. It may turn out to be something strange. And you may see a UFO. But one thing's for sure, if you're on Facebook, you're not going to see it. Dark Matter, you're on the air. Hello. Hello? Going once, going twice, gone. Dark Matter, you're on the air. Hello.
3: Yes, am I on the air?
1: You are.
3: Oh, wow. Art Bell, right?
1: Yes.
3: Oh, wow. Okay. I never expect I would be on the air ever, actually.
1: Okay. Well, here you are.
3: All right. Awesome. Well, my name's Tony from Dallas, Texas.
1: Right.
3: And so I just wanted to give you pretty much calling about a paranormal experience I had last year at a cemetery in McKinney, Texas. It's in north of Dallas.
1: Okay. You said a paranormal experience, right?
3: That's correct.
1: And you're at a cemetery.
3: That's correct. Yeah, so basically me and my girlfriend and a couple of other friends, too, we went out to the cemetery called Ross Cemetery in McKinney, Texas. So the crazy thing about it is usually I am a skeptic, but at the same time I can be a believer at the same time, but only if proof is right there presented in front of me, something that's undisputable. And definitely, I can definitely tell you tonight that I actually have definitive proof of an EVP that that one of my friends actually captured, and I wasn't really too far.
1: Wait, stop, stop, stop, hold on. You have hold on. You have definitive proof of an ET that you captured?
3: Of an EVP.
1: Oh.
3: Of a voice.
1: Okay. All right.
3: Yeah,
1: all right. So you were in a graveyard and you had a recorder with you.
3: That's correct. Well, my friend had it recorded. It was actually from his cell phone, but you can actually hear it very well. Actually, I have uploaded it on a website sometime last week, because I've always been very scared. Honestly, that's the way I felt. I've always been kind of very scared, kind of shied away to see if I could putting out paranormal evidence out to my friends.
1: Okay, you know, what you're talking about is, okay, you're talking about an electronic voice phenomenon. Do you have it with you right now?
3: Yes, I do. I can actually email you the link, whatever email I can send it to, or
1: just play it. Let me hear it.
3: Okay. All right, yeah, sure. Let me just grab it real quick.
1: Go ahead.
3: Give me
1: we're
3: going to
1: do it. Yeah, I'm waiting. I'll wait. We will do a show on EVP, electronic voice phenomena. This man went to a graveyard. And apparently somebody had a recorder going on a phone and captured what you're about to hear.
3: All right, here it is. Right here. Let me just go ahead and skip over to the last minute, because it's a 3-minute and 39-second EVP, but let me go and skip over to the last minute of it, because you can definitely hear it. Look for something that says something whispering, come out and play. Here it is.
1: All right.
3: And 3, 2, 1, here it is.
1: All I hear is hiss.
3: Did you hear that, Art?
1: No.
3: Let me try one more time for you.
4: Follow me.
1: Okay. All I heard was hiss.
3: Let's see.
1: Oh, I did hear it. I did hear it.
3: Again.
1: Yeah.
3: And it said it twice.
1: It's a little hard to hear, but I heard it.
4: You bore me.
3: Yeah, and that last part is my friend saying, you bore me. The crazy thing is that the cemetery is extremely old, very, very extremely old. I want to say we found graves going back to the 1700s, late 1700s on that. It's always scared me hearing this voice. It always gives me chills. I've always been somewhat of a skeptic, but at the same time, a believer. I guess you could say you could catch me in the middle, depending on if evidence is there, and I'm glad I've actually found this evidence.
1: I'm glad you did, too, and I'm glad you played it for us. Probably would have been better, of course, directly coming over, but I could hear it. EVP has a long, rich history. I have some friends that we're going to have on the show. They have some family difficulty right now, but they're going to come on the show, and they've been playing EVP for years for me. And all it requires is a recorder. I guess you can use your phone. It doesn't matter if it's digital or if it's tape. And what you do is take it with you to, if you have the cojones for it, into a graveyard or a haunted place, and you let it run. And if you're lucky, I mean, that's what you want, and you're lucky, you will hear a voice telling you something. Now, I don't know where this comes from. What I do know is that it goes all the way back to Alexander Graham Bell. He was investigating this. He had voices that appeared on his recording mechanisms. And frankly, they're very, very scary sometimes. So if you want to play around with this kind of thing, it's better than a Ouija board and more fun to play with. You just start a recording going in a place that you think might be haunted and see what you get. Dark Matter, you're on the air. Hi.
5: Yeah, hey, Art. How are you doing?
1: Okay, sir.
5: I got a quick story. I was in California. And I was basically babysitting my mom's apartment. She had taken a week vacation to Las Vegas.
1: Right.
5: And I was laying on the couch watching TV. and she had a big mirror on a mantle above the fireplace. And I had the sliding glass door shut. You know, there was no wind. And the mirror, like, flew off about 3 or 4 feet, and it shattered, with the mirror facing up. And it scared the heck out of me. And I called my mom in Vegas, and I said, hey, you know, the mirror just fell off. And she had gotten woken up, you know, basically at the same time, hearing footsteps walking across, you know, by her bed. You know, so it was a weird, you know, thing at the same time, because I called her 30 seconds after the mirror had crashed, you know, and I figured, if, you know, if there was any wind, the mirror would have just went straight down off the
1: mantle. So what do you think it was?
5: I don't know. I spoke to a lady who does paranormal investigations, and she was saying that a lot of spirits are using mirrors as a portal.
1: Right.
5: And I was like, well, why would they break it? You know.
1: I wonder. Anyway, you know, I wonder what it is about a mirror that lends itself to paranormal occurrences. That's a very interesting question, actually.
5: Yeah. I'm not sure. And I've stayed at her house before, and like, it's just a small one bedroom apartment, you know. And in the hallway between her room to the bathroom, I've seen, you know, dark figures, like, you know, shoot across the little entrance to get into the hallway, the little doorway. So I don't know what it was, but it's weird that crashed. And then I called her, and she got woken up by footsteps walking by her bed, and there was nobody there. You know, so it scared me, you know, so I couldn't go to sleep.
1: I understand completely. Thank you. What is it? I'm sure somebody out there can help with this. What is it about mirrors, even staring into them, that seems to heighten the paranormal possibilities? Anybody have any ideas? I suppose we could talk about looking into your own soul, self-examination. I really don't know, but there is something about mirrors, isn't there? Somebody out there will know. Hello there, Dark Matter, you're on the air.
4: Yes, can we talk about shadow people?
1: We can indeed. Turn your radio off, please.
4: It doesn't always go out there. That should be off now. I believe that I was touched by a shadow person, or I should say, I believe one ruined my death.
1: I'm sorry. One did what?
4: Ruined my death. Back in 1990, I had created this scenario where I was extremely depressed, was going to end my life.
1: Yes.
4: I blew up my trailer, literally.
1: My God.
4: And as I was being shoved to the floor from the pressure of the trailer exploding, this black figure appeared beside me, picked me literally off the floor, said, "It is not your time to die," and threw me through the wall.
1: Wow.
4: I think and believe that shadow people are here to be our guardians.
1: Well, that one was there for you, that's for sure. I don't know if they're all like that. Thank you very much for the call.
4: All right.
1: That creature, or whatever it was, saved him. Do I think they're here for that generally? I don't know. I wonder if anybody else has had a similar experience. Anybody out there actually been saved by one of these creatures? And again, let us define a shadow person. I know, chuckle, chuckle, right? But a shadow person, it begins in the corner of your eye. Almost everybody has had this experience. You're watching, I don't care, a computer screen. Some people think actually looking at a computer screen produces visions of shadow people, and I'll explain why. It has a certain refresh rate, and your eyes and your brain begin to get adjusted to this refresh rate. It's actually flickering. You don't know that. You don't see it. But trust me, it's flickering at a certain rate. And that does something to your brain. It begins to allow you to see something else. And by something else, I mean a movement that occurs in your peripheral vision, one way or the other, one eye or the other, and you see something move quickly across that peripheral vision. Not directly, although there have been certainly sightings of shadow people directly, but these generally are in your peripheral vision. And as for me, I'd just soon have them stay there. At any rate, that's what the gentleman is talking about. Pretty scary stuff. Shadow people. Peripheral vision. Surely you've seen something in the corner of your eye, right? Wonder what it was.

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1: Well, all right, we're in open lines. Anything you want to talk about is fair game, and I mean anything. You've already had a little sampling. These things will go anywhere. You just never know. Anyway, you've got the number. I've got the pointer. And hello there. Dark Matter says you're on the air.
2: Hey, is this Art Bell?
1: It is.
2: Hey, there, Roswell.
1: Thank you.
2: All right. Hey, just, my name is Brian D. And I just need some closure on something.
1: Okay.
2: All right. Now, when I was young, maybe about like 8 years old, I had a little thing that went on with me as a child, as far as like the house. I don't know that I was living in or whatever was going on, but a lot of like strange things used to happen to me, and my mom used to like beat me and stuff like that because she didn't know like the
1: strange things. Strange things like what?
2: All right. Like, well, she used to say I used to sleepwalk, but when I was a child, I used to, like, get up, things had me pulling me out my bed, had me walking around, touching four corners of my bed. I couldn't stop. Things used to, like, open my doors. I'm walking through my house in the middle of the night. Like, a force had me going down the steps all the way through the living room, the dining room, down into the dark, you know, part of the basement. I'm seeing white things flying around me and all this stuff. In the back of the basement, it's like a red light. We never had a red light in the back of the basement. It was always a green light. And it was a furnace be back there, and the furnace would, like, breathe. And it was like a force that had me coming to the, it's like I snap out of it, and I run, start running up the steps, and it's like something would, like, be grabbing me and pulling me back down the steps. And somehow, some way, I used to run upstairs and make it back into my room. And I used to always tell my mom this stuff, and my mother would never believe me, but she knew something was going on with me, and she didn't like the fact that I used to tell my my aunts and my uncles and them, and that, and they used to joke at me and laugh and say I was crazy and stuff. So one day we had an incident where my little cousin and his mother came over our house, and me and my cousin in the hallway playing with this orange basketball, and he passed the ball to me. The ball bounced off me, put down the first flight of steps, then went down the other flight of steps. Now, we argue about who's going to go down there and get the ball, and I already knew that strange things was going on in the house. So we both went down the flight of steps. We turned around, and there's, like, this guy, I call him Mr. Hyde, like the Dr. Jekyll Mr. Hyde. Like,
1: yes.
2: Mr. Hyde. And he was dressed up in all black, in the all black and white suit, with this white, with the black hat, with the little white band going around, and he was holding the basketball in his hand, and he had the other hand, was just like, and it was like telling me to come here,
1: And you were how old then?
2: This was when I was like 8 or 9 years old, and a force was making me come down, it would start making me go down the steps, and I couldn't stop myself, and I'm turning back, looking at my cousin, and he's sitting there just looking at me. And I'm going out of step. I got so close to the thing, his eyes was pearly white, was pearly black. I could see my own reflection off the guy. I remember the stuff always vividly to this very moment because nobody helped me with like what's going on. And
1: And I'm afraid I there's no way I'm going to be able to give you closure in a situation like that. I'm sorry that happened to you, but in terms of my giving you closure, not going to happen. That sounds like the sort of thing that you would run by, you know, a hypnotist who would regress you and try and find out what actually happened. I had a sister who sleepwalked, and it was really scary and really eerie and kind of dangerous. I wonder how many of the rest of you have had family members who sleepwalk. It's eerie. It really, really is eerie to see somebody sort of, because they're in, I don't know, a trance-like state. And you don't know what to do, to wake them up, to not wake them up. Usually the best thing is try to get them back to bed without waking them, if you're able to do it. But, you know, most times you really have to. Hello, Dark Matter, you're on the air. Hello?
3: Hey, this is Jim.
1: Hi, Jim.
3: Hey, I've got a story about glowing feet.
1: Glowing feet. Sure.
3: Sure. Whenever I was about 2001, I'm trying to call Art for ever since then. But anyway, my wife and my kids kept telling me they were seeing something go back and forth across the hallway in the back of our double wide there from one room to the other. I always thought they was nuts. But I never saw anything, but I would sit in the living room chair one day by myself and my chihuahua. He jumps out of my lap, runs down the hallway, just barking with his hair raised up. I still don't see anything down there. But I did see a light under the door. But my wife swears to God, she called me when I was on the road one night, says that she saw the glowing feet go from one room to the other.
1: Mm-hmm.
3: So I went back there with my children, and they have covered their mirrors up in all their rooms because they're also convinced that that's where they were coming from.
1: The mirrors.
3: Yeah, the mirrors. And we no longer live there, and we no longer have any problems like that. But the whole entire time we lived there, my kids were terrified to stay in a two-back bedroom.
1: I wonder what it is about mirrors. All right, well, listen, thank you very, very much for the story. I'm not sure what to make out of it. Glowing feet. And I guess that's all there was. No body. Glowing feet. And out of a mirror. Again. There's something about a mirror. And I'm trying to remember. You know, over the years, I've interviewed people about this. And there is something about a mirror. And I know one of you will come up with it. I can't recall it just offhand. Dark Matter, you're on the air.
4: How you doing, Art?
1: Doing fine, sir.
4: First of all, I want to say Roswell.
1: Thank you.
4: First time caller, long time listener, and I just want to say thank you so much for choosing to come back on the air. You made my nights complete now.
1: Okay, thank you. That's Roswell's.
4: I found it fascinating. The guy called about the mirror.
1: Right.
4: I had an incident my wife and I did at the house we bought here probably about a year and a half ago. We was up in the bedroom, and about 1 o'clock in the morning, we're just laying in bed, getting ready to go to sleep, and something sounded like it was wiggling the door on the closet.
1: Yes.
4: And I sat up in the bed, and I looked at that, and I was like, looked at her, said, "You hear that?" She goes, "Yeah." And I was like, "What in the world?" And it just kept wiggling, and I was getting ready to get out of bed to go see what it was, and my wife grabs me, and she goes, no. And I says, "Well, something's obviously in there. I don't know what, but..." Anyway, the door just opened. Door handle to open, you know, and I was just, I was flabbergasted by it. I was just like, what, you know? And anyway, we had a mirror, one of those long rectangle mirrors she does, on that door. And just as that door opened, that mirror cracked. And
1: I wonder what it is about mirrors. Do you have any thoughts? There's something that has to do with paranormal and mirrors. I don't know what it is.
4: I don't either. You know, the gal I talked to, a paranormal specialist, she said that, you know, she said basically the same thing. She goes, I can't quite describe it, but she says, I believe that they use, like, some sort of, like, a portal for it, you know? And my wife and I are, you know, this just happened roughly, I would say, 3 weeks ago, and we just kind of been tossing around because she's like, I really like to come over to your house and do some, you know, EVPs and stuff like that, you know. And my wife's just kind of like, I just particularly don't think I want people in my house overnight, but I was like, I think it'd be cool just to find out. If
1: I guess it would. I really don't know. Here's a way to think about it. EVPs are creepy. I'm sorry, but there's no other right way to put it. They're creepy. When you hear a voice, a disembodied voice, coming out of a recorder of any sort, it's creepy. If you heard that, well, this was recorded in a graveyard, it's really creepy. If you heard this is recorded here in your house, then it's creepy to the point of, hey, let's think about moving. So I wouldn't really want to hear an EVP from my house. Thank you very much. How about the rest of you? Any thoughts on that? You're on Dark Matter and on the air. Hi. Hello there.
5: Oh, hey, I'm on the air.
1: Yeah, hey, yes, you are.
5: Oh, great. My name is Patrick. I'm from Georgia.
1: Yes, Patrick.
5: And I just want your opinion.
1: You're breaking up, Patrick. You're breaking up.
5: Oh, can you hear me?
1: I hear you, but you're every now and then breaking up pretty badly.
5: Oh, I'm sorry. Can you hear me now?
1: I do.
5: Okay, thank you. I've been listening to your show for a long time, and you talk about subjects about things that go bump in the night and all sorts of weird manner of people and things. And I was just wondering if you had heard about these people who dress up in animal costumes and run around the place called furries.
1: Furries?
5: Yeah, they dress up as all sorts of different animals and go to conventions. I don't know if it's paranormal. It's definitely extra normal.
1: Are they Trekkies?
5: No, I kind of. I don't know. They're crazy things. I don't know. But
1: yeah,
5: I don't know. I was just
1: let's try this. Are you a furry?
5: Well, I don't know.
1: Come on, let's hear it.
5: Maybe.
1: What do you dress up as?
5: Well, let's see. Sometimes.
1: Now we're getting to it here.
5: Well, sometimes it's a lion.
1: A lion.
5: Yeah.
1: Okay.
5: Mm-hmm.
1: When you dress up as a lion, do you find that people are surprised? Do they get upset? Do they laugh?
5: Yeah.
1: Do they run?
5: No, they laugh. They seem to like it. Seems to be a thing that makes people happy. It's a happy suit. It's nothing. It's not like a voodoo mask. It looks like a football team mascot.
1: Uh-huh.
5: Yeah.
1: Okay. Well, that's okay if you're on a football field, but you know, if you're in somebody's living room, they might be very upset.
5: Just break through the wall.
1: Uh-huh. Yes, exactly. All right. So there you have it, a furry. How many other furries are out there? Good Lord only knows. People who like to slip that fur burden thing over their head and go and see the neighbors. That's funny, furries. Hi there, Dark Matter, you're on the air.
6: Hello, Art. How you doing?
1: Hello. Just fine, sir. Where are you?
6: This is Bill. I'm in the high desert in California.
1: Okay. I need to start asking people where they are. Okay.
6: Go ahead. That's where I'm from. Anyhow, I know all about Ely, Nevada. I was responsible for all the electronic systems that went from California to Utah, including that radar site that was on top of that mountain looking down into Ruth.
1: You're telling me that you know all about Ely?
6: I know all about the town of Ely, the surrounding area of Ely, Cherry Creek.
1: You know about the crash?
6: No. I don't know about the crash, and I went up there for 25 years, and no one up there could ever tell me about it. I've been to the Railroad Museum. I've gone through it a few dozen times.
1: Have you heard about the crash?
6: But I have never found anyone that could tell me about the crash. I'm sorry, but I wanted to let you know there are a lot of miners up there, so if anybody goes there up there to check things out, be very careful.
1: Oh, you're all right. This was in July of 52.
6: Yeah, I wasn't there then.
1: Okay.
6: No, I worked for the military, for the Air Force at Edwards Air Force Base. And so for 20 years, I had to go up there at least six times a year and spend a week or two up there because I had 19 sites, microwave sites, including that radar site from Utah back to Edwards and across Area 51.
1: Mm-hmm.
6: I had one that looked right down over Area 51. I used to go up there, and after the helicopters let me through, after I finished my work that I had to do,
1: why did the helicopters let you through?
6: Because I was authorized. I have a site on top of the mountain that looks down over Area 51.
1: Well, okay, then you can probably tell me quite a bit about Area 51, right?
6: I can just tell you kind of what it looks like from sitting on top of the mountainside, looking down at it with binoculars, eating my lunch.
1: Well, almost everybody can do that, right? Binoculars, mountainside.
6: You can't get up on top of the mountain anymore. They've got all those roads blocked off, and a black helicopter comes out to check you out when you drive up there.
1: You know, okay. Well, what have you seen?
6: I've seen just things on the ground, normal things, regular things, nothing unusual, no flying saucers there. I've had B-52s fly over me at 100 feet going up and down those valleys, up through those valleys up in there.
1: Boy,
6: but I've never
1: attention.
6: Seen any UFOs, and I've never seen anything unusual. Now, I might have seen some of the stealth fighters when they were coming along. You know, when they were initially being tested.
1: Oh, no, wait a minute. Now you've seen stealth fighters.
6: Oh, yeah, I've seen the stealth fighters, the stealth bombers. I've seen all that.
1: Mm-hmm.
6: But that doesn't help you out as far as the crash goes. I'm sorry. I've never seen anything about that. I hope there's something there. And I used to have to drive right up to Cherry Creek. And there is no big towns up there. It's just one or two buildings. There might be some people in them here and there. The railroad is still there. That railroad was used to haul the ore from the Ruth Mine, which was the largest open copper pit mine, up to McGill, which was the processing plant for processing ore into gold and silver.
1: All right. Well, you heard Jeremy Meter's story.
6: Yes, I did.
1: About it, right?
6: Yes, I did.
1: Other than the fact that he was a little splintered in the way he told it, what did you think of the story?
6: It was a very interesting story. He was a little bit discombobulated, but other than that, if he'd have gotten a little more into it or knew more about the area, I don't know. I knew a lot of the areas he talked about, but then anyhow, I think it's a good possibility, but I'd never heard of it. And I've been
1: Nor had I. Many times,
6: and talked to all the people in the town. I knew the people in the newspaper.
1: All right, I'll tell you what. The next time you go up there, ask about this. All right?
6: I will. I will
1: right,
6: definitely.
1: Yep. All right. I'm sorry. Thank you very much. Please do that. In other words, if you really do frequent the area and know people up there, then by all means, just say, hey, listen, I wonder if you know anybody who knows about a crash, a UFO crash that was said to have occurred here back in 1952. In other words, don't come at it, you know, kind of like you're in MIB or something. Just, you know, kind of casually say, what do you know? Dark Matter, you're on the air.
7: Hi, Art.
1: Hello.
7: Roswell?
1: Thank you.
7: Yes. Minnie Roswell, this is Levi from Tulsa calling in about
1: Levi.
7: Your question on the mirrors.
1: Yes, sir.
7: And I've always had a lifelong fascination with the occult, and I'm also practice witchcraft. And the reason why we use mirrors is because they are a portal. They allow you to see the reverse and the opposite side. Which
1: and
7: is like
1: the same. I take it they allow the opposite side to see you.
7: Yes. Fact is, more well-known among some circles is like when you're summoning a djinn, you use a mirror as a primary source.
1: All right.
7: And then they can see you. You can see them through that kind of discussion. Same with, like, scrying. The mirror allows you to see the other side.
1: Scrying, that's it, yes.
7: So, yeah, that's pretty much the main reason why people use mirrors is and why the paranormal is attracted to them is it allows you to see the other side as a portal.
1: What have you seen through mirrors?
7: I've seen a few paranormal experiences, mostly friendly ghosts, I hope. I usually keep a lot of my mirrors covered in my house because of that reason. Because I'm also attuned to the supernatural, so I get senses, I get feelings, I see glimpses, like they're trying to talk to me. Because it's been one of my family traits for a while.
1: The only thing I want to see in a mirror is myself, and I'm not wild about that.
7: Yeah, if you're not open to it or you tell them they're not welcome, usually they don't come to the mirror. But you have to reinforce that they only come when you want them to. Otherwise,
1: I'm going to try and remember that. Uh-huh. In other words, mirror, mirror on the wall, don't show me anybody else at all.
7: You could do it that way. Usually when I'm dealing with them, I just tell them in a firm voice, please leave, not right now, and usually I don't have to worry about them after that.
1: All right. Well, I'll certainly keep that in mind. Thank you very much.
7: You're welcome. Bye.
1: Mirror, mirror on the wall. No, thank you. I've seen it all. Don't want any moving figures. No wispy figures. No ghosts, no goblins.

0: 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That's 1-855-732-5836.
1: I'm not sure what we're talking about right now. Sort of a little bit of everything. It's called Open Lines. It's called Unscreened Open Lines. So anything that you want to talk about is fair game. That's what it's really all about. That goes with me. Hi there. You're on Dark Matter.
2: Hello, Mr. Bell. Great to talk to you, sir.
1: Great to talk to you. Sounds like you're moving right along in a truck.
2: Oh, yes, sir, I am. Yes, sir. Down here in Texas.
1: Okay.
2: I wanted to ask you about, back about 15 years ago, you had a recording, supposedly from hell. And I wondered if maybe you could replay that, because it really affected me a lot, and I really wanted to...
1: Okay, sounds like you're moving right along in a truck.
2: Oh, yes, sir, I am. Yes, sir, down here in Texas.
1: Okay.
2: I wanted to ask you about, back about 15 years ago, you had a recording, supposedly from hell. And I wondered if maybe you could replay that, because it really affected me a lot, and I really wanted to hear about that again.
1: You really don't want to hear that, do you?
2: Well, not necessarily, but I remember it had a terrible effect on me, and it seemed like something I'd heard before, and it was really it's troubled me. I mean, I still remember it from 15 years ago when I was like a kid.
1: Right. Are you really sure you want to hear that? In the dark, in the nighttime, in a truck, in Texas?
2: Well, yes, sir. If there's some kind of explanation to what it is, I mean,
1: All right. You wish, you receive. In the night, just stay there. Don't hang up. Are you still there? Good.
2: Yes, sir.
1: In the 1980s. Russian scientists in
2: Siberia
1: were performing a series of borehole experiments. These digs were typically performed for purposes of geotechnical investigation and the location of rare mineral deposits. But in this case, the geologists in Russia simply wanted to see how deep they could go. This is a true incident, or at least a reported incident. It was in the wire service. Their experiment began without incident, but when their drill reached the 9-mile mark, that would be deeper than anyone had ever drilled before, its rotation became erratic. They had apparently drilled into a hollow opening underground. Inside the cavern, temperature sensors read upwards of 2,000 degrees Fahrenheit. It was then they decided to send a microphone down to

0: gather more data. The microphone only lasted about 30 seconds in the heat of the cavern before malfunctioning. But in those 30 seconds, the scientist caught something incredible on tape.
1: Yes, sir. I remember it very clearly.

0: There you go. That's it. You really sure you wanted to hear that, huh?
1: Well, I remember it very clearly, but I'd always wondered if hell was maybe more transdimensional than something that was just in the middle of the earth.
0: Listen, I don't know what it is. It's horrible. And
1: it's horrible.
0: It sounds like hell
1: to
0: me.
1: I had to pull over to the side of the road.
0: Yeah, well, I'm glad you've enjoyed it.
1: Well, I don't know if I enjoyed it, but thank you so much, Mr. Bell, and thank you so much for coming back.
0: One quick question.
1: Yes, sir.
0: You figure that's where you're headed?
1: No, sir.
0: You sure about that?
1: Yes, sir. Absolutely.

0: There you go. That's it. You really sure you wanted to hear that, huh?
1: Well, I remember it very clearly, but I'd always wondered if hell was maybe more transdimensional than something that was just in the middle of the earth.
0: Listen, I don't know what it is.

0: I'd always wondered if hell was maybe more transdimensional than something that was just in the middle of the earth.
1: Listen, I don't know what it is. It's horrible. And
0: it's horrible.
1: And it sounds like hell
0: to
1: me.
0: I had to pull over to the side of the road.
1: Yeah, well, I'm glad you've enjoyed it.
0: Well, I don't know if I enjoyed it, but thank you so much, Mr. Bell, and thank you so much for coming back.
1: One quick question.
0: Yes, sir.
1: You figure that's where you're headed?
0: No, sir.
1: You sure about that?
0: Yes, sir. Absolutely.
1: Makes it easier to listen to then. Okay, thank you very much for the call. Have a good night. Now, you wanted to hear it. There have been many who say that's baloney, and it's hogwash, and it's made up, and it's this, and it's that, but it is what it is. Same recording from years ago. It was a legit wire story, and it may be so much hogwash, or maybe not. You decide. Dark Matter, you're on the air. Hello.
2: Hello, Art.
1: Hi.
2: This is Ward calling from Running Springs, California.
1: Hey, Ward.
2: Hey, I wanted to say Uber Roswells and 51s from Belgab.
1: Ha, ha, ha, Uber Roswells.
2: I got
1: that. Thank you. That's fine.
2: And thank you for saving us from 10 years of snoring on the radio. I wanted to actually tell you that, you know, a lot of us have been living on your old shows in MP3 format. And you've discussed some things in there that you talked about, but you really didn't go into detail. So could you discuss, I have three questions for you here. Any of your closet experiences, any of your red-eye experiences, or any
1: wait,
2: of...
1: Wait, one thing at a time. What do you mean closet experiences?
2: Well, you said you were really afraid as a kid of the closet door being open, and you still can't sleep with the closet door open.
1: I don't. I close the closet door. But I've never had any really negative experience, and the reason is because I close the damn thing.
2: Well, what about your Ouija board story or red eyes?
1: Ouija board I won't talk about. Red eyes are awful, absolutely awful. I mean, the worst thing that you could see in the dark in the night would be a pair of red eyes. If you do see them, then probably you're headed for, well, you heard what I played there a minute ago, right?
2: Yeah, frightening stuff.
1: Mm-hmm. Appreciate the call, sir.
2: Thank you, Art.
1: Thank you, and take care. I've always been ill-disposed to red eyes. Red glowing eyes. As a matter of fact, there was a story of a chupacabra. I think it turned out to be a dog. I'm not really sure. But part of the description of what this guy saw, he shot what he thought was a chupacabra. And they're still arguing, I think, about what it was. But it had red glowing eyes. Don't like red eyes. Dark Matter, you're on the air. Hello.
3: Hi, Art. Welcome back.
1: Thank you.
3: Make a Roswell's to you.
1: Excellent.
3: I've got an EVP story for you.
1: Okay.
3: My mom and dad, when I was a young boy, were involved in playing around with people that, you know, messed around with white witchcraft and Ouija boards and tarot and such. My mom has a copy on, I know you remember the old reel-to-reel.
1: Sure.
3: She played it for me during one of these sessions, I guess, that they were with their friends. And on the tape, you could hear, the only way I could describe it would be in a whisper, but a loud enough whisper, but not a, I would say, evil. And you could hear two things being said, saying, shut the door and leave the key.
1: Shut the door and leave the key?
3: Leave the key. Those were the only two things you could hear. And from the time I heard that until now, it still gives me the chills. I've never heard any other EVP before.

0: tune into your show tonight, mm-hmm. and I wanted to share that with you.
1: Well, why were your parents messing around with stuff like that?
0: My mom was on a spiritual journey. She tried everything. TM, S, you know.
1: I do.
0: They dabbled in all these things for quite a while. And
1: well, you know, when you dabble in those things, a lot of times those things dabble back.
0: Yeah, eventually they became Catholics.
1: Really?
0: So, yeah.
1: Interesting road.
0: Yeah.
1: Interesting road indeed. From witchcraft and dabbling, as he put it, to Catholicism. You know, as unlikely a road as that sounds like, I get it. In other words, if you dabble enough and you get into dark areas to the degree that you become a believer in things dark and things, dare I say it, evil, then I would think at some point in your life you would turn from that to what you would think would save you. Does that make sense? Certainly does to me. Prove one and you've proven the other, kind of like Richard's white bird. Hello there, Dark Matter, and you have arrived.
2: Art?
1: Yes?
2: This is Mike from...
1: Mike, please turn your radio off.
2: It's off. It's off.
1: Okay, thank you.
2: This is Mike from... dang it, shut up. From Modesto, California. Mega Roswell dittos.
1: Thank you.
2: Wanted to ask you a question. I have a cat, and I'm going to sound crazy because I'm not a nut, but this cat sits on numerous occasions looking up at the ceiling and following something. Now, I know
1: this. Oh, yes. Oh, no, you're not crazy. I've seen it all the time with my cats. They see things that we do not. There's no question about it.
2: What do you think they are, Art?
1: Something that, given the opportunity, would grab your neck and rip it out?
2: Oh, my God, I got the cat here to save me.
1: Or maybe just a bug going across
2: the road. Yeah. I look for insects, but there's none there. I got another question for you. I was looking at the Sea Crane advertisement, and
1: yes.
2: I noticed you standing next to a King Air 350. Are you a pilot, and is that your airplane?
1: Not even a little bit of a pilot. My big experience in the air, sir, was crashing in a hang glider, breaking my arm.
2: Oh, well, so much for piloting.
1: compound fracture, actually, up in Alaska.
2: Holy cow.
1: Mm-hmm.
2: Thank you.
1: Right, thank you very much, and I'll briefly tell you the story. I was working for KENI Radio up in Anchorage. And the radio station folks convinced me that it'd be a cool idea to promote the radio station by having me, who did their morning show, go off into the wilderness in Alaska, kind of into the wilderness as far as I was concerned anyway, down near Palmer, Alaska, and hang glide. And for that purpose, they had found the owner of a hang gliding company, right? And he came along for my safety. And we were supposed to run along with this hang glider off a small cliff, or hill, I guess would be more like it, and take flight and then land. And that was going to be that was it. They said, Art, nothing can go wrong. The wind is perfect. No problems. Guarantee you, you'll be fine. So, yes, I was in the air. My God, I had taken flight. The air was under me. The sky above, the ground below. And I think that I was probably airborne for about 10 seconds, maybe 12. And then that which could not happen occurred. As I was lying on the ground with my bones sticking out, the guy said, you know, I'm really sorry. He said, I'm sorry, Art. That wind came out of nowhere. That crosswind came out of nowhere. And I looked up at him and I said, and I was kind of numb. I said, "You said it couldn't happen." I don't remember what was said after that. And on the way to the hospital, everybody donated their drugs to me. And so by the time I got to the hospital to get the arm set, the doctor looked at me and said, "He's had enough." Dark Matter, you're on the air.
0: Bravo, Dark. How are you tonight?
1: Okay. Kind of enjoying open lines.
0: Oh, it's very, very good. I have a quick question about that audio clip you played in the first hour. It said the name Peter Gersten, and that made my ears perk up. How old is that audio clip?
1: Well, pretty old, in the sense that, you know, Jesse Marcel was on there, the original Marcel. So, pretty old. I thought very revealing. I mean, here we have a man who knows aircraft up and down, inside and out. And the man said, this was not one of our aircraft. You know, this was absolutely out of this world. And what do you say about that?
0: Well, I just don't know. But I heard Peter Gersten's name, and I actually met him a couple of years ago in Sedona.
1: Sure.
0: Peter Allen Gersten. Is this the same Peter Gersten?
1: Absolutely.
0: Okay. Well, I didn't realize he was involved that much with Roswell. When I met with him, he was really stuck on talking about some of Michael Talbot's theories about the holographic universe, and I didn't even really get the chance to visit with him much about some of his research with the Phoenix Lights and with other UFO cases, because he was really devout in trying to spread the message that that we're in a big matrix, and that matrix is breaking down. So I just wanted some clarification from that. Thank you very much.
1: Wait. Matrix, do you believe that there's any chance, sir, that we are all living in a matrix, that we're all... actually, science is looking at this right now and getting ready to try and test for it. I mentioned this to professor
0: we
1: had on.
0: I've heard that over the air in the last couple of days, and I think that the answers are definitely out there. I went down to Sedona for a Indigo Children gathering here on 11/11 of 2011, and that's when I got to meet Peter. And the whole week that I was down there, I got to see a lot of things around all the different portals and everything else there that would really indicate that something's breaking down. So there's more than meets the eye here. We're definitely crossing over to a different dimension. That's kind of what I feel that the whole 2012 movement was us moving into that new paradigm where we can see new things like that. So,
1: all right. I really appreciate the call. Thank you. How many of the rest of you think that we are living in some sort of matrix? Yeah, sure, I saw the movie, like everybody else. But science is seriously considering this matter now, that we're in a matrix, that is to say. I've got quite a bit of material on it here, but I don't have to say much more than I've just said. How many of you have wondered whether we're actually living in a matrix? How many of you have seen some sort of evidence that you would cite that we actually are in a matrix? In other words, we're all puppets walking around in a pre-planned universe. And that if somebody were to throw the right switch, the pre-planned universe would effectively disappear and we'd be somewhere or somewhen else. Dirk Matter, you're on the air. Hello.
3: Yes, sir.
1: Hi. Turn your radio off, please. Always first. Everybody do that.
3: Okay. All right. There we go.
1: Okay.
3: First, I'd like to say first-time caller, and I really enjoy your show. I've listened to it off and on for years. Finally, I have a satellite radio, and I can hear you clearly now instead of the AM stuff.
1: Isn't that nice?
3: Oh, it's wonderful, wonderful. Every chance I get, and I'm up this late, I'm an over-the-road driver, and every time I'm up this late and I get a chance to tune in, I do so.
1: I've always frankly thought, I know they have trucker shows and stuff like that, but I've always thought that we had more listeners in trucks than the trucker shows had.
3: I have no doubt about that. Your show's very entertaining. I, It gives food for thought on all sorts of subjects that, you know, you don't consider every day. And I really appreciate you doing this. You know, it's really entertaining, keeps me awake, and I really enjoy it. As far as what you were talking about earlier, about whether or not I thought there was a matrix or something, I don't feel like that. I have had one experience in my life that I know to be true. I guess I could entertain the thought of being different dimensions or possibility of spirits or demons or something like that.
1: Well, let's stick with what happened. What happened to you?
3: Well, what happened to me was when I was a kid, I used to go to bed at night and I would dream. And the next day, everything I dreamed would come true. And, yeah, it was really wild because I was a kid and it was scary to me. I wasn't old enough to appreciate it, I guess. It scared me more than anything. And, I did notice, however, that if I saw an event, it would just be certain events, and a lot of them were meaningless, you know. But if I recognized an event about to happen that I had dreamed of the night before, and I did something different than what was in my dream, then the entire rest of the day was absolutely new to me, and I didn't know what was going to happen.
1: I've never heard that before. I've never heard it. So you were able to actually have a dream every night, and then the next day recognize that dream, and you could either go along with it or change something.
3: Right. Yeah. Yeah.
1: Is that?
3: Well, it was scary to me, but I even proved it one time to my parents. I got up that morning, and my father was religious about watching the morning news, and I got up early that morning and was telling them about somebody had died and they were bringing his coffin off the plane and it had the American flag on it.
1: Right.
3: And I don't even remember who it was that died. It was a senator or something. And as they were watching the news, hear it come on, and they started showing them all the events that I had just told them about. And I remember them looking at each other and just, you know, like, what are we saying?
1: Probably saying something like, is that really our seed?
3: Yeah, they're like, I mean, they didn't know what they didn't know what to say to me. You know,
1: I understand. I pretty much
3: ignored it, you know.
1: I get it. Thank you very much. That is fascinating. How any of the rest of you have that? Can you imagine having a dream every single night and having it come true the next day religiously? And or, as he pointed out, this was a real trick part of it, I thought, being able to recognize that you're in the middle of that dream and then changing something that then changed the rest of the day. Now, what does that say about time? I'm going to be thinking about this one for a while. That is really, really cool. A Dark Matter has you on the air. Hello.
4: Oh, that's wonderful. Let me take out my gum. I almost swallowed it there. So excited. My heart's beating like a zebra tap dancing on Jell-O.
1: It'll get better.
4: Okay. Okay, here's one for you. It's not a UFO story, but it's an absolutely true story that happened about 22 years ago. Back in the late 50s, early 60s, I was a youngster back east, and I had a great-great aunt who I spent a lot of time with. We were very close. And then about the mid-60s, when I was about 10, she and my parents had a falling out, and I wasn't allowed to see her anymore.
1: Right.
4: And then about 10 years after that, she died, but I didn't go to the funeral. And then about 22 years ago, I was visiting my hometown, and I said, I wonder if I went to the cemetery, if I could find my great-great-aunt's grave.
1: Mm-hmm.
4: So I had been there as a child, maybe when I was 6 or 7, and I barely remembered how to get to the place. I drove, and I ended up on a side street, but it was next to the cemetery, so it was a nice day. I got out of the car, walked along the edge of the property where there was a little stone wall, and then I got to a break in the wall, and there was a pathway that I guess the digging equipment and groundskeepers used that for access. So I said, well, I'll just go in here, because it was a very large cemetery, thousands of graves.
1: Okay.
4: So I walked down this service path for about 20 feet, and then I stopped. And I look to my right, and like 4 or 5 headstones down that row is my great-great-aunt's grave.
1: Okay.
4: Now, I have no explanation for that.
1: You mean just being so close to it? The fact that you just went in, boom, there it is?
4: Well, that I walked in, I barely knew how to get to the cemetery. So I got there, walked down that little path.
1: Perhaps you were
4: stopped.
1: Guided. Yeah, maybe you were guided.
4: Well, and see, that's not the only experience of a psychic, I guess, nature that I've had. In the mid-80s, I studied with a psychic. And then the very first day of class, there were about a dozen people in the class, none of whom I met, I had ever known before. And the first exercise that we did was to hold an object owned by somebody else. Okay,
1: mm-hmm.
4: I held this woman's ring, I guess it was, or a bracelet, and picked up vibes or impressions of her home.
1: I believe
4: half a dozen things.
1: And yeah, I believe it, and probably more than that, things about her life and the rest of what might come along with something like that. You can do that. You might try it. Pick up an object that belongs to somebody else and just have some quiet time. You know, in this day and age, we don't have much quiet time. As I mentioned earlier, we have the internet. We have Facebook. We have a million different things to occupy our minds. And we have very little downtime, very little quiet time. But if you want to try an experiment, you want to have some fun, if this kind of thing for you is fun, then give it a shot. Pick up an object of somebody else that belongs to somebody else. Don't be seen marching away with it, but if you can do it reasonably, hold on to something and see what you get. It requires, as I mentioned, quiet time. Dark Matter, you're on the air. Hi.
5: Mega Roswell, Art Bell.
1: Thank you.
5: This is Mike calling from Central California. I had a quick question. If you're going to do any truth or trash episodes in the future.
1: I might. Sure, why not?
5: All right, I sure miss those. Anyways, I'll keep it short. That was it. Great to hear you
1: that
5: back on.
1: Fast.
5: Seven. Yeah.
1: Well,
5: I had some other stuff, but I totally forgot. 7-3.
1: Totally blew it out of your mind. 7-3. That's ham radio. Truth or trash. That's kind of fun. And it's very simple. You simply get somebody who's got a story. You know, it wouldn't be as easy for me because I'm not, I would have to actually screen the calls to some degree myself to get somebody who's got a really outrageous story and let them tell it and then kind of have a panel of 3 or 4 people to judge whether it's truth or trash, and then have the person come back and, you know, tell the panel if they're right or wrong. It's a lot of fun. You're on Dark Matter. Hello. Hello. No, I guess you're not. Let's try this one. Dark Matter, you're on the air. Hi.
6: Hi, Art Ross. How are you, my friend?
1: Thank you.
6: Two things I have to tell you, and one's a complaint. The first thing is, as a young kid, we're throwing snowballs at cars. And it was the middle of the night, we saw a big, huge orange fireball going across the sky.
1: Wait a minute.
6: Couldn't explain
1: when,
6: it.
1: When you were a kid throwing snowballs at cars, I think
6: yes,
1: I've
6: sir.
1: Seen you, you saw a big orange fireball in the sky?
6: Yeah, in northeast Pennsylvania. And couldn't explain it. I looked it up on the internet, couldn't find nothing.
1: Maybe it was a driver shooting back.
6: It could have been. It could have been. But the second incident that we saw in that matter was right after 9/11. It was the week, more or less the week going into the week after. We were driving up Newburgh, New York. We're 18-wheeler drivers, and we were going dropping hooks, turn around, coming back. Well, you know, that's Newburgh Airport's up there, and they have the Army base or whatever. We saw three lights in the sky right against Interstate 84 with a dome light, you know, like a reddish dome light in the middle. The guy with me, he's a diehard Jehovah Witness. And we both looked at it. We pulled over off the road, down the road, because we were a little nervous. This thing did not go up and down, left or right. It went straight. It didn't, no hovering or nothing. I mean, we were underneath it, didn't see nothing. But a little bit ago, my cousin was going down the other direction because we all had to come down in the PA. He saw the same identical thing, but we had to get out away from the cell phone. You know, the towers are bad between the mountains. Cut the other side in Pennsylvania. He calls me and says, "You won't believe what I saw." And he got me hooked on you. I give him the reason why I'm loving that you're back. Well, he saw the identical thing down in Pennsylvania off Interstate 78.
1: All right, listen, I've got to take a break, so I've got to go, but I appreciate the call.
6: Pleasure, my friend.
1: Take care. And do take care. This is Dark Matter. I'm Art Bell.

0: From the area of 51, this is Dark Matter with Art Bell. 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
1: This is really cool. Somebody has wormholed me. That doesn't sound right, does it? Somebody has sent me a message through the wormhole which says, is it because of the entanglement theory that holding objects can tell you things? What a really cool thought. Is it because of entanglement? Now remember, what do we know about entanglement? We know it's quantum theory. We know that if two objects are made familiar to each other, particles, electrons, which flip and flop, they can then be separated. First, they have to be together, but then they can be separated, well, by as much distance as you would care to put between them, and they will flip and flop in unison from that point forward and forevermore. So this person is saying, is it because of that entanglement theory, if you project it, that holding objects can tell you things? Is that fascinating or what? Dark Matter, you're on the air. Hello.
2: Hi.
1: Hi.
2: Art, it's you.
1: Yes.
2: Oh,
1: yes.
2: My heavens. I have been waiting to talk to you for probably 10 years about this story.
1: All right. Turn your radio off and let's...
2: I did, sir.
1: Okay.
2: Right. I live in Santa Cruz.
1: Okay.
2: And I was visiting a friend of mine in Monterey Bay, down in Capitola, which is near the power plant.
1: I know where it is.
2: Yeah, and it's a beautiful area. And this was one of these really nice homes, and we had dinner. And then I was having a cigarette because I smoked. And I was walking along the pool, and I was looking out over the bay. And all of a sudden, I saw this green light come up from under the water. And this object came up. It was glowing green, and it had kelp draped all over it, which was very remarkable because you normally you don't hear people mentioning little details like that. And it floated.
1: No, I'd be so gone. I would be panicked, and my heart would probably jump out of my chest.
2: I mean,
1: a glowing green object with kelp on it surfaces. What was it?
2: I don't know. It kept surfacing, and then it kept going up into the air, and then it started to move towards the Moss Landing plant. And at that point, the two other people I was having dinner with, they happened to have one of those telescopes, those little spy glasses.
1: I used to live, by the way, in Moss Landing, so you know.
2: Oh, cool.
1: I used to eat strawberries in the strawberry field under the high tension lines coming up out of the plant.
2: Oh,
1: half million volt.
2: Fantastic strawberries there. But we had a spyglass, and so we started looking at it through the spyglass.
1: Yes.
2: It raised up. It went across the bay over to Moss Landing, because we're in Capitola at that point. So, you know,
1: right.
2: There's a few miles between those. And it hovered in front of the Moss Landing plant for about 30 minutes, and we were looking at it through the spyglass, all three of us. I called the cops. They said, you're seeing a fishing boat. Like, fishing boats don't float in the air, and they're not green.
1: Covered. No, they're not.
2: And when we looked at it through the spyglass, we actually saw that the green light was actually a combination of ellipsoid lights that were green, amber, and green.
1: Mm-hmm.
2: And then the weirdest thing that two of us saw, my husband didn't see it, but the other person we were with saw it, was it looked like there was some kind of a mechanical arm that came across that was going out of whatever it was, a craft, I'm assuming, and taking something from the power plant. Then, for 30 minutes, it sat there doing this, and we finally had to leave because we had to get home, because we live in Santa Cruz. And I kept watching it out the back seat of the car, or out the back window, and it winked out and disappeared.
1: that's what I would have done. I'd have winked out. I'm sorry. so out of time. It has been a pleasure. Very interesting Jeremy Meter story early on. Make of that what you will, and fascinating open lines. It's been my pleasure, and we'll see you tomorrow night. Have a great night, everybody, from the high desert, the great American Southwest. Dark Matter says good night.

0: from somewhere in the high desert. 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

something inside that we need so much. The sight of a touch or the scent of a sand or the strength of an oak roots deep in the ground. The wonder of flowers to be covered and then to burst up through tarmac to the sun again.

0: take a ride? 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Now, here's Art.
1: Here I am. Welcome to Extra Terrestrial Radio. Glad to be here. Wonderful to be here, actually. Whole lot to talk to you about tonight. Seth Shostak from SETI, the chief astronomer at SETI, is going to be here. It's going to be a wild night, I guarantee. But a few notes for you first, and I'm trying to be rid of this, but it seems like I can't get rid of it. Art, after you told us about why listening to you on XM timeouts, it does time out, I know, after 90 minutes, I changed the volume on my iPod. 5 minutes later, your show timed out. What am I to do? I don't know. When I gave the advice to everybody about how to avoid these timeouts, and that is, you know, jiggle your mouse or turn the volume up or down or something, I forgot about iPods and probably iPads and stuff like that. The only suggestion I have is move something around on your screen. I don't know. You know, I do, honestly, folks, I understand why Sirius XM does what they do. Because a lot of people will fall asleep listening to the program, and then you'll be streaming for the next 2 days, and you can't have that. Now, hey, I wonder. They do have control of things to some degree. I wonder if they could make it 4 hours. That's worth thinking about. Make it 4 hours. If it goes 4 hours, nobody dies, right? I hope. Oh, and this person then goes on. So I don't know about your iPod. You will have to experiment. And please have Ed Dames on. Dr. Doom. Yes, I'm sure that... actually, I've got some messages into Ed. But you know now he's got a Russian pretty. And I guess if it's a choice between me and his new pretty, we may be waiting a while. I don't know. We'll see. Listen, warning, dire warning, I may be getting a cold. When you have a six-year-old daughter in the first grade who has been now absent for 2 days, I think 2 days, one day she went anyway, 101, 102 temperature, then down to, you know, 100 and then back up, and she has a cold, and I'm sure this biological entity is coming to get me. So, knock on wood. I do have some. There we go. This desk is not wood. I can't knock on it. All right. So there's some pictures on my website tonight, which are pretty hilarious when you understand the context. I've got a really good friend in Las Vegas whose name is Scotty. And that's all I'll say, Scotty. He's a ham operator, as am I, and Scotty has decided he's going to put up this huge tower. That's what we hams do. Now, the women aren't wild about it, but we hams, we put up towers, you know, tall structures. And he has a brand new tower and wanted to put it up. So he got the tower delivered. It was delivered to the front of his house. This is a tower that extends, of course. But even in its collapsed state, this tower could not be taken around. He's got a pretty high-end house in Las Vegas, and it was impossible to get the tower, they figured out, around the house. It simply wouldn't make the turn that they had. So there was no other way. Scotty earlier today called me on radio and said, Art, bad news, the tower won't go around the house. So he said, it's going to go through the house. I think that what he did is hand his lady, you know, a ticket for a nice day at the spa. And by God, he brought that tower through the house. Now, if she had been there, he'd be in little pieces right now. But this was captured by a camera this tower going through the middle of the house. Oh, my God. I wonder if she'll see these. Probably never. But you can see them. They're at artbell.com. He's got a well-stocked bar. I noted that. His tower going through the middle of the house. Yay, yay, yay. There is a comet coming. I know that you know about this. Around Ison. Ison, I guess. Ison. Anyway, comets for forever have been predictors of doom. Oh, I can feel this. Speaking of predictors of doom, I can feel this cold coming. comets have been predictors of doom. And I don't know why. Catastrophe, doom, darkness, dark matter. You know what I think? This is a big comet, too, by the way. It's potentially so big it could be, if you can wrap your mind around this, 15 times brighter than our moon, or it could fizzle. But it could be really big, coming in November, I believe. And I was thinking about this earlier, this doom thing. And you know what? I think that there's something in our DNA. I'm serious about this now. I think there's something in our DNA from way back when. Perhaps when humans saw this burning comet in their sky, and then, kaboom, she hit. And it was catastrophic. Now, I don't know any of this to be true. But if you go through so many cultures, including Native American, there is big-time doom in the sight of a comet. And you can kind of feel it, you know, as a chill going up your spine. And this is a big one. It's not going to hit Earth. Nor are we aware of any spaceships trailing along or preceding it. However, honestly, I believe it's in our DNA that when we see a comet, it sends a chill down our spine. And it's some kind of genetic memory, I'm convinced. Let's see. Have I covered what I wanted to cover? Oh, yeah. CNN all day long was covering this Republican senator who's going to stand in the Senate and talk us to death. He says he's going to keep talking until he can no longer stand. Now, he's protesting Obamacare. And so it's beginning to get interesting. CNN was, you know, keeping the camera on him, kind of like, he'll keel over any minute now, and you'll get to see it right here. Going back every now and then, getting shots of him, you know. Talking away. He's probably still talking now. I don't know. Anyway, I figure eventually they will get a picture of him collapsing and then probably needing Obamacare. Elsewhere in the world, Kenya's president proclaimed victory Tuesday over the terrorists who stormed the mall in Nairobi, saying security forces had ashamed and defeated our attackers. That's an odd word to use, huh? Ashamed them. This is all following a bloody four-day siege in which dozens of civilians were killed. Ridiculous. Emeritus Pope Benedict has emerged from his self-imposed silence inside the Vatican walls to publish a lengthy letter to one of Italy's most well-known atheists. In it, he denies having covered up for sexually abusive priests, and he discusses everything from evolution to the figure of Jesus Christ. Wouldn't it be interesting to know what he had to say about so much of that, evolution particularly? Wonder what he said. I don't like it. Hillary is warning against a government shutdown, basically saying it'll be bad news for the Republicans, and it'll make a lot of people angry, and I'm sort of adding word phrases here, and that it's not going to be all that bad for Democrats because people are going to be really, really angry, and they're going to be angry at the Republicans. So there you have it. That's kind of a sketch of the world as I see it this night. In a few moments, we're going to talk with Seth Shostak. All right. Now, the Seacrane Company transmitter. This thing is so cool. It's an FM transmitter, right? So any nearby radio will hear what's transmitted. Now, here is the cool deal. You can connect this little transmitter with one wire to an iPhone, put it right into the iPhone, an iPad, an iPod, a smartphone, a computer, an internet radio. Oh, wouldn't that be cool? Then you can go anywhere in the house and you can hear this program because you can hear it on any radio. Imagine that. It's made to transmit up to 45 feet line of sight, but remember, do not attach a 30-inch wire for improved distance. Do not go on the internet and read about how to tinker with it. It's powered by an AC adapter, which means you can plug it into the wall, and it runs on AA batteries, too. It has full frequency coverage, bottom of the FM band 88.3 all the way up to 100.7 megahertz. It's portable. It's small enough to fit in the palm of your hand, and it's only $59.95. That is so cheap for a stereo transmitter. Think about it. Hook it up to your computer, the audio, right? Just plug it in back there, and it'll transmit to other radios or to two radios in the house. How convenient is that? 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I will never, ever steer you the wrong way on a C. Crane product. Guaranteed. Now, coming up in a moment, Seth Shostak. Seth is the senior astronomer at the SETI Institute in Mountain View, California. He has an undergraduate degree in physics from Princeton University and a doctorate in astronomy from the California Institute of Technology. For much of his career, Seth conducted radio astronomy research on galaxies, has published about 60 papers in professional journals, has written more than 400 popular magazine, newspaper, and web articles on various topics in astronomy, technology, film, and television. That's a lot. He lectures on astronomy and other subjects at Stanford and other venues in the Bay Area, and for 6 years was a distinguished speaker for the American Institute of Aeronautics and Astronautics. He was chair of the International Academy of Astronautics, SETI Permanent Committee. That's interesting. I wonder what the Permanent Committee is. Every week he hosts the SETI Institute Science Radio Show, Big Picture Science. So he has to talk about this stuff every week. He's written and edited and contributed to a half dozen books. His most recent is Confessions of an Alien Hunter. That's what I want, Confessions. A Scientist's Search for Extraterrestrial Intelligence. That was for National Geographic. So, coming up in just a few moments is Seth Shostak. He's a great guy, and I've got some great questions for him. This is Dark Matter in the Nighttime.

0: 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To call Art Bell, please manipulate your communication device and call 1-855-REAL-UFO. That's 1-855-732-5836.
1: I really just can't resist that one at the beginning. All right, coming up now, the SETI Institute's chief astronomer, Seth Shostak. And, Seth, are you there?
2: I am, Art.
1: All right. Seth, I hate to start it out in such a contentious way, but I have absolute evidence, and this is from two sources, that you're holding on to the big news, that you actually have had contact with aliens and you're withholding it from the American people and the world. How about it?
2: Well, Art, it's even news to me. That's how successful I've been at keeping this news from making it out there. Well, obviously, if that were true, of course, you know, I wouldn't be here. I'd be in Stockholm collecting a check and a prize. And beyond that, I'd have jobs.
1: I couldn't resist. I'm sorry. I had to try. It's good to hear your voice again, Seth.
2: And yours, Art. Really, it is. Good to have you back on the air.
1: Yeah, it's great to be here. I guess it's like I kind of belong here or something. I don't know. All right. So what's news since we have last talked?
2: Well, I guess to badly paraphrase Chucky Dickens, it's the worst of times, it's the best of times. There's, of course, there are some new experiments being run in SETI, big news about planets around other stars. I think a lot of that has developed since we've last talked, of finding planets and finding planets that might support life. And you know, that's the good news. There are some new ideas in SETI. We'll probably talk about those. But the bad news is, as usual, there's not too much money, and that kind of hampers the experiments.
1: Money is always a problem with SETI, huh?
2: It is. It's a perennial problem. And, I guess the difficulty is, I mean, we're here in the Silicon Valley, and people have money to invest in, you know, new ideas, important ideas, and so forth. But unlike so many other enterprises, of course, SETI can't guarantee that you're going to be successful in any given length of time or even forever. So I think that that's part of the problem.
1: Do people get angry? You know, I sent you $8 3 years ago. Where are my aliens?
2: Yeah, well, I've never heard anybody say that, not at the $8 level. Usually
1: yeah,
2: at the $2 level. Yeah.
1: Exaggerating, yeah.
2: Well, yeah. I mean, there is some of that. There is some of that. That, doggone it, you guys have been looking and you haven't found anything. And so that must mean either they're not there or you're just doing the wrong experiment. And,
1: all right, I want to go back, Seth, to a show you and I did together, maybe one of the last ones we did together. And what you said in sort of a kind of a dejected voice was, you know, Art, we're coming up pretty soon on 50 years, and if we don't find something in 50 years, I'm about ready to call it. You know, in other words, it might all be over.
2: Yeah, I think
1: remember
2: the
1: that?
2: Comment. Well, I think the comment was slightly different. It's true that SETI is now, well, it's a little more than 50 years old in the sense that the first, you know, SETI experiment was done in 1960. So that's more than 50 years ago. But I think that my comment was that if we didn't find a signal by 2050, so, or in the next 50 years, I guess it's only 37 years, but whatever, that I would say that would discourage me with the current approach. I would say this is not the right approach, but of course it's not 2050 yet.
1: All right. That's true. Okay. I thought you had said 50 years is coming up, and okay, so I may have had that wrong. So you've still got a little. Actually, you've got forever. I mean, we're either going to find them or we're not going to find them, but I doubt that we're going to stop looking.
2: I agree with you. I listened to a gentleman today who came and gave a talk at the SETI Institute, and, you know, he's not a SETI astronomer. In fact, he you know, designs big optical telescopes with lenses and mirrors, the kind everybody knows about. And
1: sure.
2: He's got plans to develop a big telescope that would allow us to maybe see the lights of alien cities, or at least
1: really?
2: The heat that they produce. Yeah, yeah. And it's an interesting idea. It's a completely different approach to doing SETI. And I thought, you know, he's going to have problems raising the money to get this too. But on the other hand, there are all these new ideas about how you might, you know, track down E.T.
1: Question. You said we might actually see lights of their cities. Now, at what distance?
2: Well, he's talking about stars that are all within 60 light years. That's 60 light years. And for listeners who don't know, of course, a light year is about 6 trillion miles. So that's 360 trillion miles, which would be impressive on your odometer, I suppose. But that's fairly close. That's our backyard, our neighborhood backyard. But even so, within that distance, they're on the order of 500 or 1,000 likely planets similar to the Earth, we would guess. We don't know that
1: wow.
2: for sure. But yeah, but you know, there are a lot of planets even nearby. And what he was saying was that, look, with a big enough telescope, what you can see, maybe not the lights from their cities, because they're going to be pretty efficient about lighting. We're becoming more efficient about lighting. But inevitably, they'll be using more energy than we do. I mean, that's one thing that's very, very closely correlated with the standard of living. You know, the higher the standard of living, the more energy you use per person. We all run it at about 10 kilowatts. That's what Americans run at. So, you know, he's saying that these aliens, if they're even 100 or 200 years more advanced than we are, their society will be using so much energy that you'll be able to see the waste heat coming from their planet. That's the idea.
1: Well, I see. And they can distinguish that from, for example, volcanic activity or whatever else might be going on that generates heat on the planet?
2: Yeah, well, that's an excellent point, because any planet, of course, you know, reflects a lot of heat back into space. I mean, the Earth is receiving, well, what is it, 10 to the 17 watts, so that's 100,000 trillion watts from the sun. That's just sunlight falling on the Earth. And, of course, that all gets reflected back eventually into space as heat. So you got to sort out, you know, okay, is that just heat coming from that planet because it's sitting in its sun, or is that heat coming from the planet because there's a very advanced industrial society there? And he made a convincing case that he could tell the difference.
1: Did he say how? I hate to press this, but, you know, heat's heat, mm-hmm. seems like.
2: Well, yeah, he did indicate how. I mean, you can assume maybe that their planet is rotating. Our planet rotates every 24 hours. Theirs might rotate in 10 hours or 100 hours or who knows. But if it's a rotating planet, then you'll see the energy coming from that planet. You have to watch it for a few days, but you would see the energy, the heat coming off it. It'll go up and it'll go down depending on whether, you know, a desert is facing you or not. But
1: sure.
2: something like a big city or a big metropolis like, I don't know, the New York metropolitan area, you know, that comes around the planet, it produces a spike in the heat, and then it goes around over the edge and goes away. And by doing various tricks, he can sort out which of those heat signals, if you will, is due just to the topography of the planet, just to the forests, lakes, and deserts of the planet, or volcanoes for that matter, and which of it is due to some sort of fixed structure on the ground.
1: Okay, let me try this one. Since we're discovering so many planets that are Earth-like, exoplanets, is that correct?
2: That's correct.
1: Does it at all discourage you to begin to know that these planets are out there and they're just like, well, not just like, but Earth-like, and yet we don't have a signal yet? I mean, the one is, you know, heat's heat, mm-hmm. seems like.
2: Well, yeah, he did indicate how. I mean, you can assume maybe that their planet is rotating. Our planet rotates every 24 hours. Theirs might rotate in 10 hours or 100 hours or who knows. But if it's a rotating planet, then you'll see the energy coming from that planet. You have to watch it for a few days, but you would see the energy, the heat coming off it. It'll go up and it'll go down depending on whether, you know, a desert is facing you or not. But
1: sure.
2: something like a big city or a big metropolis like, I don't know, the New York metropolitan area, you know, that comes around the planet, it produces a spike in the heat, and then it goes around over the edge and goes away. And by doing various tricks, he can sort out which of those heat signals, if you will, is due just to the topography of the planet, just to the forests, lakes, and deserts of the planet, or volcanoes for that matter, and which of it is due to some sort of fixed structure on the ground.
1: Okay, let me try this one. Since we're discovering so many planets that are Earth-like, exoplanets, is that correct?
2: That's correct.
1: Does it at all discourage you to begin to know that these

0: tricks, he can sort out which of those heat signals, if you will, is due just to the topography of the planet, just to the forests, lakes, and deserts of the planet, or volcanoes for that matter, and which of it is due to some sort of fixed structure on the ground.
1: Okay, let me try this one. Since we're discovering so many planets that are Earth-like, exoplanets, is that correct?
0: That's correct.
1: Does it at all discourage you to begin to know that these planets are out there and they're just like, well, not just like, but Earth-like, and yet we don't have a signal yet? I mean, the one is very exciting, and the other is, but we don't have, no signal yet.
0: Yeah, well, that's true. On the other hand, how many of those planets that we've found, and, you know, the number is, well, there's something like 900 that have been found that are for sure that they're there. But there are several thousand. Yeah, it's 900. Well, 900 is a big number. I mean, consider in 1994 there were zero. So today
1: that's
0: they're
1: right.
0: 900. But there are thousands more that have been found by the Kepler Space Telescope, that are suspected of being planets. Not all of them will turn out to be planets, but probably 90% of them will. And so there are a few more thousand planets. But how many of them have we looked at carefully for a signal? And the answer to that is not too many, a few hundred. So, you know, I'm not discouraged by that. I still think the numbers are too small to allow me to get discouraged.
1: All right, How about this question? You said there are nigh on to 900 planets. Is SETI beginning to focus its antennas toward those planets? In other words, are we going to? Can you specifically point that carefully that you can point at those planets as, you know, likely targets?
0: Yes, you can. You know where they are, and so you can aim your antennas in their direction. Now, you know, some of them are in the southern hemisphere. In other words, you could see them if you lived in Brazil, but you can't see them if your antennas are in Northern California, as ours are.
1: Right, right. I understand.
0: So, you know, some of them you just can't get to. But, yeah, the majority you can, and we do look at them. And, in fact, we even have a special project that's looking at the planetary candidates, these ones that are still not confirmed, that Kepler has found, and they're all in one spot in the sky. They're up there in the summer triangle, you know, in the constellation of Cygnus, and, you know, there are hundreds, there are thousands of them, and we've been looking at them, and over a very wide range of radio frequencies. I mean, we're going from a low band to a high band. This would be a, you know, amateur radio operator's dream to have a receiver that can cover as much of the band as our telescope can. So we are looking at those.
1: Okay. You mentioned Kepler. Kepler, I guess, is in trouble. I've heard that it's now, I mean, this wonderful satellite that has found so many Earth-like planets is dead?
0: Yeah. Well, I'm afraid it is.
1: Oh, no. I mean, what happened?
0: Well, maybe moribund would be a better adjective. Well, what happened is, in order for this thing to find planets, the way Kepler finds planets is it just stares at 150,000 stars all the time. Right? It's just the ultimate staring contest. And what it is it's just a big light meter, really, like cameras have, you know, a light meter to measure the light. It's just measuring the brightness of all of these 150,000 stars. Every 30 seconds, it dumps some more data with the brightness as it was for the last 30 seconds. And it's just looking for little dips in the brightness when a star gets a little dimmer because some planet has crossed in front of it, and that will occur occasionally. And it has occurred thousands and thousands of times. So that's what it's doing. But in order to pull this little trick of measuring the brightness of all these stars, you have to be very accurate in how you point the telescope. The telescope has to be pointed very accurately so that you don't confuse one star with another.
1: Sure.
0: And to do that, you know, they have the little thruster jets on this thing, this spacecraft, but really what they have to keep it very precisely pointed are what are called reaction wheels. And those are nothing more than, you know, spinning flywheels. They're just flywheels, really. And there were four of them. You need three flywheels if you want to keep something oriented in three dimensions. You need three flywheels, one for each of the dimensions. It had four, a little bit of redundancy. But, you know, some time ago, a year, year and a half, 2 years, I don't remember exactly, one of the wheels seized up. You know, bearing went bad. Yeah. So it was out of action. But there were still three. But what happened?

0: last spring was that a second one failed, and they spent NASA spent a couple of months, you know, trying to free it up. If it was just sticky because the grease got a little cold or whatever, then they could have made it work again. But it looks like there's actual, you know, just physical damage. It's just broken, like when you occasionally break a bearing on your car. And it's hard to repair something that's where Kepler is.
1: That is so sad. What about a mission? That's right. We can't do missions, can we?
0: Well, yeah. I mean,
1: sad. That's another subject, but
0: And besides, Kepler isn't even close. It's not in a near Earth orbit where you could get to it easily. So.
1: Well, what did Kepler cost?
0: I don't know the answer to that. It wasn't terribly expensive. It was in the hundreds of millions of dollars, which would be, you know.
1: Well, there you go. We should have spent billions.
0: Well, maybe we should. Well, there's this good news with Kepler. I mean, I will say something here, because even though you can't point it very accurately, you can't use it for finding planets anymore, but it's still usable for other astronomical projects. So NASA is soliciting the astronomical community and saying, hey, you know, can you think of something that you could use, a space-based telescope that's really in great shape, except we can't point it extremely accurately? So there's that, plus the fact that there's something like 2 years' worth of data that Kepler made before the wheel quit that's still in the data processing pipeline. So it will undoubtedly, you know, be the discoverer of yet another couple of thousand planets. So,
1: well, I hope so. If not, then maybe they can sell it on Amazon.
0: Yeah, but it's going to be FOB. I mean, you're going to have to arrange for the delivery yourself.
1: Oh, boy. All right. I think you probably, maybe, did you hear the beginning of the show, or did they not call you until we were well into it here?
0: They did not call me until we were well into it.
1: Okay. Well, I was talking about Comet Ison. Now, there have been, American Indian culture and so many other cultures have this doom thing, this deep conviction that comets, when seen, mean fatal happenings are a-coming, that not good things happen when you have comets. And I was sort of speculating in the beginning of the program, Seth, that maybe there's something deep in our DNA about comets. Maybe early man said, ooh, look at that bright thing, and then, days, weeks, months later, kaboom. Now, I'm not saying that happened, but it is odd that we feel so strangely about comets.
0: Yeah. That's a good question. I don't know. If you can see a comet for a couple of nights, you know, and talk about it and whatever, probably that's not one that's going to hit you. But on the other hand, maybe. I don't know. I think it's the combination of ingredients product. On the one hand, anything that's unusual in nature is usually a bad sign, right? I mean, you know, the waters are rising or something. I mean, if there's something unusual in the backdrop of your life, you know, you're living on the savannas 100,000 years ago, and something in nature changes, that's often bad and not good. So when you look up in the sky, which, you know, essentially looks the same every night, now you see something that wasn't there last week, maybe that's troubling. The other possibility is that it's just all the derivative from this Beirut tapestry, right? In 1066, when King Harold went up, when we lost this Battle of Hastings, whatever, and he had an arrow shot into his eye, as I recall, and Halley's Comet was in the sky at the time, and so, you know, people said that this was a portent of his loss there. On the other hand, the other guy might have claimed it as a portent of his win, so I guess it depends on your point of view. But that's a very famous example of comets signaling something bad, and that's 1,000 years ago, so it's kind of worked its way into our folklore, if you will.
1: You think that? I'm thinking genetics and some terrible catastrophe. I really am. I think that somehow it's in all of us. Anyway, onward. This comet. Some people say it could be 15 times as bright as the moon, which would be really, really bright. Other people say it could fizzle, and I guess that's the truth. It could go either way, but what do you think it would be like if it were 15 times as bright as the moon? Ooh. movie.
0: Yeah, there have been comets that have been that bright in, you know, in the last couple of hundred years, actually, when people actually wrote this stuff down. And in the last 100, 150 years, they could even make photos of it. So
1: nothing I've seen.
0: Well, no, not actually, not our lifetimes. I mean, there have been some pretty good comets. I mean, Hayutake and Hale-Bopp, and, you know, there have been some good ones. Halley, which I guess was 1981, is that right? Something like that. Halley's comet was kind of disappointing. Remember, everybody was getting all excited about it.
1: And I do.
0: Yeah, it kind of fizzled. I mean, the problem with comets being really bright, and they can get very bright, is that what determines whether they're bright or not, this is like your kid brother, what determines whether he's bright or not? I mean, it's a combination of their intrinsic properties, you know, how big they are, what they're made of, and all that stuff, but also a lot of things that are, you know, kind of variable, like at what angle is it coming toward you? I mean, what part of your orbit are you in? What part of its orbit is it in? Because at certain angles, it's going to be brighter than others. Obviously, how close it gets to the sun, whether, you know, it boils off easily and produces a lot of gas that, you know, you can see or dust, things like that. So there are a lot of variables. But people are saying, indeed, that ISON, which is an acronym for the Russian observatory where this thing was found, that ISON will be, by the end of November, maybe beginning of December, will be gosh darn bright. I mean, there have been comets in the past that have thrown shadows in the way the moon does, and this would throw shadows. You might even be able to see it, you know, in the early morning or late afternoon when the sun is still lighting up the sky a bit.
1: Well, I've never seen a comet that bright or even close to that bright.
0: Yeah.
1: So if it does get that bright, it's going to be a heck of a topic on the radio, that's for sure.
0: Well,
1: how long, out of curiosity, might it stay that bright?
0: Well, best I can judge, it'll be bright enough to be something you'll be talking about for a couple of months. Maybe 2 months, like that. Maybe 3. It depends on what you mean by that bright. But, you know, these things don't last for a year because they're moving fast, and they whip around the sun, then they go back out, and then they just sort of get dimmer, and everybody forgets about them. It's the guy who left early from the party. He's gone.
1: Okay, well, I'm looking forward to it. I hope it's a wowzer. I hope it really is a good one. And you know, all astronomers really should hope that because it gets people interested in astronomy. And let me point out, before we ever touch the subject of UFOs, Seth, that if people are going out every night to look at ISON, and they're actually looking up in the sky, I'd be willing to wager you serious money that UFO reports go right through the roof during that period of time.
0: Well,
1: why?
0: Doesn't sound unreasonable.
1: No, because people are going to be looking up.
0: Yeah. Yeah, they are. And I, by the way, I also very much agree with your argument there that it gets people interested in these things. I mean, that's a good thing. I don't know if it'll get them as interested as a good science fiction movie, but maybe it will. Maybe it will.
1: Well, as a matter of fact, I had to leave today halfway through World War Z, and right now I'm really interested in
0: zombies,
1: in those dead people that have come to life. Anyway, Hollywood, since we're sort of close to all of this right now, anyway, let's ask about Hollywood. Why do you think that aliens, the whole idea of life beyond Earth, is so fascinating to Hollywood?
0: Yeah, well, you know, and it is. I mean, well, it's fascinating to Hollywood because it's fascinating to a lot of the public, of course.
1: To me.
0: Yeah, well, you know, or maybe you don't know, the National Academy of Sciences has recognized that a lot of scientists, and astronomers in particular, if you ask them, why did you go into this field? Why did you study science? A very high percentage of them will say, well, I saw these cheesy sci-fi films when I was a kid. So they figure that, well, if Hollywood has this much influence on future scientists, why don't we get more of the science right in Hollywood? And as it turns out, I and a bunch of other scientists are kind of on call whenever this agency hears about directors or writers or producers in Hollywood that are going to make a sci-fi film. They will occasionally fly us down to L.A. and have us talk to them to try and get the science right. What I find is that Most of the time they ask you the same questions over and over. What will the aliens look like? Why are they here? What sort of weapons do they have? But, you know, on the other hand, that's not bad. Why they're making the films, why aliens have become so popular of late, I ascribe to the fall of the Soviet Union in 1991, because there went all the easy bad guys. So they, Hollywood didn't have any easy bad guys. You couldn't ridicule any other group of people. You could always ridicule the Soviets. So now, you know, aliens stepped right up, and they said, well, we're still here, and we won't ask for residuals. So
1: are the North Koreans beginning to ask for residuals? I mean, they're about the only people we have left to, you know, wrap on a little bit. They're all gone. So you think that the bad guys now, other than, and I was thinking of that while I was watching World War Z, zombies are absolutely okay to decapitate or slice up in any manner whatsoever because they're already dead. And so I guess aliens are kind of in that category, and they're easy targets to be the bad guys. It's a good point, but this interest of the American people in the world goes well beyond that, I think. It goes a lot deeper, and I think it goes to we want there to be others, Seth.
0: Yes. Yes, we do. We have. I certainly concur with the thought that we have an innate interest in others, if you will. I mean, you can imagine, you know, you're living in some godforsaken valley 100,000 years ago, you and your tribe,
1: right.
0: And,
1: yes.
0: And you hear that there may be another tribe on the other side of the hill, and you have, you know, there's real value in being interested in those guys, just like there's real value in being interested in the habits of predators, right? I mean, if you watch television or Animal Planet, for example, you know, they're always making shows about predators, scary-looking
1: sure.
0: things. Never make
1: sure.
0: shows about gerbils. I mean, never.
1: No, you're absolutely right. All right, hold tight, Seth. Seth Shostak. SETI's chief astronomer is my guest. Doesn't get any better than this in terms of somebody to ask about them. I'm Art Bell, and this is Dark Matter.

0: the area of 51. 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That's 1-855-732-5836.
1: When I was in music radio up in Alaska, I actually got to introduce the Grassroots on stage. And that was a big deal for me then.
2: Ladies and gentlemen, the Grassroots.
1: The place would explode. Anyway, welcome back, everybody. Seth Shostak is my guest, and we're talking about them. We really are talking about them. Seth, welcome back.
3: Thanks, sir.
1: That is what it's going to come down to, you know, in the end, them. I forgot. I was doing a little research for the show, and I heard that Jill Tarter is retiring, right?
3: Yes, she has done that, at least from her, if you will, day job, but she still holds the chair for SETI research at the SETI Institute, and honestly, I think she's in the office as often now as she was before the retirement.
1: Really?
3: Yeah.
1: You know, Jodie Foster was modeled on her, right?
3: Yes, well, yes. I mean, that's a complicated thing. I think that the Jodie Foster character, Ellie Arroway, in the movie Contact,
1: right.
3: was modeled on several people that Carl Sagan knew, and one of them certainly was Jill Tarter. There are others that have been mentioned as well that, you know, were down the hall from Sagan at Cornell or whatever. So I think it's probably an amalgam of several people, but, you know, Jodie Foster's character's father died when she was young. Well, that happened to Jill Tarter. She went into SETI. Well, that happened to Jill Tarter. She had trouble getting money. Well, that happened to Jill Tarter. So, yes.
1: Contact is actually, I believe for sure, Seth, it's my favorite movie of all time.
3: Really?
1: I love that movie. I love it. In fact, where do you think Wanna Take a Ride came from? You have seen Contact, right?
3: I was an advisor, believe it or not.
1: Don't you remember when the billionaire was up in the space station and he was talking to Jody and said, "Wanna take a ride?"
3: Yeah, John Hurt, right? Wasn't it John Hurt?
1: Oh, I don't know, but I remember. I'll never forget that line.
3: Yeah,
1: Wanna take a ride?
3: You used to use it on your show, didn't you?
1: Yes. It all comes from Contact. Contact impressed me in a way that no movie ever has before or since.
3: Well, I'll tell you this. I, needless to say, have seen the film many times. In the beginning, I considered it a job requirement, actually. again, as I say, many of my colleagues and I were advisors to the film, and Warner Brothers was calling up essentially every day, you know, to check, mostly fact-checking and stuff like that. They had me take pictures around the SETI Institute to send to them so that the art department could get the sets right. They would ask me questions like, "So, Seth, what does it look like when you fly through a wormhole?" You know, as if I do that every other week. And stuff like that. And they even sent up one of the casting directors who wanted to see what, real SETI scientists were like, I guess. And actually, that was kind of amusing because she's sitting in my office and she says, "All right, I want to meet these scientists and engineers." So I gestured toward the door and I said, "They're out there." And she disappeared for 3 hours. And she came back 3 hours later and I asked her, I said, "Well, did you learn anything?" She said, "Two things. First, you all have very fancy coffee mugs." So next time you watch the film, pay attention to the coffee mugs. You'll see they're pretty fancy. So she did learn that. And the other thing she said that she noticed was the way people carried their weight around. And I thought, gosh, she's noticed the hierarchy of jobs here. You know, that kind of thing?
1: Yes.
3: But that isn't what she meant. She said, "You guys are all on, you know, you have sedentary jobs. You're all a little on the heavy side." So if you'll notice in the film, aside from the principals, I mean, I'm not talking about Matthew McConaughey or Jodie Foster, but
1: right.
3: all the other techie types, the engineers and so forth, they're all a little bit chubby.
1: Rotund. Yes, well, I mean, where do you think things like this come from?
0: Wanna take a ride?
1: I use it all the time. That's where I got it. It just stuck with me. And And I thought, want to take a ride? What a great slogan. And so there you go. I'm just in love with the movie. I'm in love with the book. I've read the book several times as well. It's so well done. And it's actually, obviously, scientists were there, and they were advising people on, you know, the way to, I guess, the way to present this, the whole thing, because it's accurate. And then you get down to the wormholes. Even there, it's, yeah, a series of wormholes, but it's accurate. I wish more movies would do that. And I'm going to give you my favorite example. I'm a radio operator, and I am so sick of these shows that somebody's using a handheld radio, and you hear, hello? Well, folks, that noise comes after you talk, not before. I mean, where are the advisors on these programs?
3: You need a squelch advisor, a squelch wrangler. I don't know. I was asked a couple of years ago to be on a panel that was at a conference of the American Association for the Advancement of Science on science fiction and the movies, or science in the movies. And we discussed whether getting the science wrong, as science fiction films so often do, was actually a bad thing. You know, and I mean, every time you see the Starship Enterprise go by the camera, you hear a whoosh. You know, you hear this whoosh.
1: I excuse that, though. I know. I mean, there has to be the whoosh sound.
3: That's what they will tell you. You can make the scene without the whoosh, and everybody thinks something's gone wrong with the projector. So they have to have the whoosh. And indeed, we kind of concluded that while it's nice to get the science right, it probably doesn't matter for a film like Contact or other space opera. Where it matters is in a medical show, because there you might mislead people who actually, you know, can't afford to be misled about things. It doesn't matter in science fiction, but medical shows, yes.
1: Good point. Anyway, I would like a little better consultation, especially for something really major. Oh, well, anyway, it doesn't matter. So here's the place that you and I have always come to odds, Seth. I really do think we're going to make contact. So that's not it. But I think that after we make contact, that you're not going to tell us.
3: Oh, right.
1: And I know you, Seth. You would tell me, probably, if they didn't kill you first, you'd tell me. But I'm sorry. I do believe it's the province of governments. If we get a signal, if we've discovered other intelligence out there, it's so big and it's so important that I'm not sure that our government would allow it to be announced until they held it secret for a long time. Let me give you an example. We made a little mistake back in the 60s, and we dropped two hydrogen bombs on North Carolina. Had you heard about that?
3: I did hear a bit of that story, yes. In fact, one of them almost went off, apparently.
1: Oh, actually both. They came, I guess they had four safety features, and three of them failed, and the fourth was a low voltage thing. So there were like three or four volts between us and hydrogen bombs going off in North Carolina. But my point is, they couldn't tell us about that until now, Seth. Now, why do you think that would be?
3: Yeah, well, I can understand why that would be. You might have problems with deploying nuclear weapons anywhere. You might not be able to carry them around. You might not. You'd have to shut down part of the Air Force. I can imagine that.
1: Well, then how come it's okay to say 50 years later? I assume we still tote those things around from time to time, right?
3: Yeah, right. But after 50 years, you can say, well, that's not something that would happen today, right?
1: Well, you might say it.
3: Yes, well, yes. No, I hear what you're saying, but I think that people figure, well, all right, there's been progress in 50 years. Right, I suspect that's all there is to that. But did you want me to address your hypothesis here that the government would just keep it secret?
1: Do you think you're up to it?
3: I don't know. But, well, as you've already stated, I mean, my position is that it wouldn't be kept quiet. And I would say that on both theoretical and actually observational grounds. Here's the theory. The theory is, you know, why would they, or even could they? Because the SETI projects in the United States are not run by the government. Some of them are run at universities, but those are state governments, and they're not really in control of their faculties in some sense. And the SETI Institute is just a private nonprofit. And so, you know, nobody ever checks with what we're saying or what we're doing. But there's that. That's the theoretical. And you might not buy that. You might say, you're just saying that, or you just think that. But here's...
1: I really do sort of think that... Now, here's a straight-on question for you, Seth. In all the years you've been doing SETI now, how many years?
3: I joined the SETI Institute in 91, I think.
1: 91, okay. So that's a lot of years. So, Seth, in all those years, since 91, are you here to tell me that nobody in government has ever approached you... you know, like a guy in black, or I'm over-dramatizing this. I don't care. Has anybody in government ever come to you and said, look, Seth, we need to have a talk about the protocols in case you guys find something? Nobody has ever come to you with that kind of statement.
3: Nobody. Nobody, nobody, nobody.
1: Hard to believe.
3: Well, I mean, I can only tell you. I mean, I can't, you know, I mean, I can swear on this dictionary over here, but
1: SETI handbook.
3: The SETI handbook, whatever. Yes. No, that was what I was going to say, actually, in terms of observation. To begin with, the premise that if we were to find a signal and the public were to find out about it, they would go nuts. That's the usual explanation for why the government would keep it quiet.
1: Well, they would.
3: Well, I don't think they would go nuts because we tried that 100 years ago, right? 100 years ago, people were talking about the canals on Mars, and there was a very reputable astronomer by the name of Percival Lowell, Harvard-trained guy, and he had his own observatory, and he wasn't the only one saying this, that there was this civilization on Mars busy with shovel-ready projects digging up their planet.
1: Wait a minute, Seth. Wait a minute. What about the big broadcast back then? Remember that?
3: Well... Yeah, that was 1938. That was a little later. But
1: berserk.
3: Well, some people went berserk. Fewer went berserk than you might think. I mean, they kept announcing this is our Halloween broadcast, you know.
1: Yeah, it didn't matter to a lot of people. Martians were chewing up New Jersey, and that was it.
3: Yeah, well, chewing up New Jersey might be of some concern if you're in Pennsylvania. I mean, that's that's a lot different, you know. Here, Martians are chewing up New Jersey. Okay, compare that with we picked up a signal coming from 500 light years away.
1: Right.
3: You know, there's not a whole lot of danger to New Jersey by picking up a signal from 500 light years away. There's no danger to anybody for picking up this broadcast coming from a satellite, you know, orbiting the Earth. There's no danger. They can tell people. They don't have to tell people, whatever. So if you pick up a signal coming from space, I mean, there's no danger there. It's
1: what if you pick up a signal from 10 light years away?
3: So, well, that's still pretty far, I would say, 10 light years away. That would be very surprising, by the way. That would mean that there are a lot more aliens out there than anybody seems to believe. But it's still 10 light years is, what is it, that's 60 trillion miles. That's a long ride.
1: It's really a long ride, but it's not that long if you can go at or better than the speed of light.
3: Well, going better than the speed of light is still unproven. Being able to go at the speed of light is not quite allowed either. If you can go close to the speed of light, then it takes you a little over 10 years to get here. That's a long time. But beyond that, they might not know we're here. I mean, how are they going to know we're here? But here's the other thing. We have had false alarms, and so have other SETI experiments. I mean, there was the WOW signal. Right, the WOW signal. Everybody talks about the WOW signal. 1977, Ohio State University, these guys find a signal. The astronomer comes in the morning. He looks at the computer printout. He sees this big spike. I get emails about the WOW signal every week. And he writes WOW next to it. This is the triumph of branding over product because there were hundreds of other signals, but they didn't have this nifty name. But did anybody from the government descend on the Ohio State astronomers and say, we're going to shut you guys down? Not that I know about. these guys are still walking around. They never said anything about guys in black or any other color. So.
1: Mm. Well, all right. But still, I maintain that if the American people were told that we have now received a signal, first of all, everybody would go back right away and watch Contact, I'm sure. but after that, there would be a lot of gnashing of teeth and worse. I mean, even when comets appear, people do strange things, right? We know that. So if we actually knew there was intelligent life contacting us, it would be a big deal. And I just think that if our government, so there's no protocol. You would contact me before you contacted anybody in government. Is that right?
3: Well, I don't know about that. I can tell you what the protocol. Well, I don't know that you're specifically named in any of these documents, Art, but I can tell you what the documents say because a committee that I chaired for 10 years is kind of responsible for those documents.
1: Fine. What do they say?
3: Huh?
1: I said, fine. What do they say?
3: Okay. You're sounding skeptical. All right. What they say is, I mean, they're on the web. There's no secrecy here.
1: Okay.
3: So anybody wants to look them up. But what they say is, first, if you find a signal, check it out. You know, use other telescopes, use other instruments. Make sure it's real because this is big news. And you don't want to tell the world, hey, we found a signal coming from, you know, extraterrestrials, when it turns out only to be, you know, interference or a bug in your software or something.
1: Right.
3: Like that.
1: Okay, before we go on, can you do that? In other words, if you get a signal, can you quickly call, I don't know, Australia, Brazil, wherever they have really good radio telescopes for confirmation of the signal?
3: Yeah, you can do it. You can call them up. You can call them up. I mean, they might say, you know, sorry, we got a grad student here who's working on his thesis project, and we're just not going to take the time. They might say that.
1: Oh, brother. Listen, no, seriously, if you told them, if you made these calls, because in Contact, they immediately cooperated and verified the signal.
3: Right. I think that's what would happen. We've never gotten to that stage. No SETI experiment, with the exception, by the way, of a signal called EQPEG, which you may know about because it was on your show. That's the only signal that ever prompted somebody at an observatory to do an observation that wasn't doing SETI before. In general, however, you are right. They will, I think, say, okay, we know that the people doing these SETI experiments are, you know, they're reasonable people, they're level-headed, they know what they're doing, they have technical expertise. If they say, we need you to break your observing schedule, whatever it is you're doing for a moment, spend a day or two and see if you find this signal at the same place on the sky and at the same spot on the dial, I'm sure they would do it. They would do it. No problem there.
1: And that would be done before you called me, right?
3: Yes, because we don't want to shout wolf. We would, cry wolf. We would check it. Okay, so that's the first thing in the protocol. And by the way, this is where Contact is slightly wrong. In Contact, they essentially know right away that the signal is for real. Now, I think that Carl Sagan knew that you won't know for real, that quickly. It's going to take a few days of confirming observations and all that. But, you know, it's a movie. You've got to speed things up. So there's
1: Right.
3: So that's fair enough. So that's what the first thing in the protocol is. Check it out. The second thing in the protocol is let everybody know. And when it says everybody, mind you, it doesn't say, you know,
1: that's in brackets, you know, with a little star, and you got to read down at the bottom of the page.
3: No, the formatting isn't that sophisticated. No, it just says let everybody know. But it does give examples of what is meant by everybody, and it doesn't name any names. It doesn't say call Paris Hilton or something. What it says is, you know, let the public know, the media know, the government know. I mean, essentially, but the first group that you should let know, and this is just astronomy in general, is the entire astronomical community, because what you want is that every telescope in the world that can point in this direction, that it's doing that, because you want to get all the data
1: right away.
3: Yeah,
1: absolutely. I get it. How did you like the way the movie Contact unraveled the SETI signal? In other words, pretty soon you're finding other signals within, then you're finding subcarriers and you're finding other information. Boom, boom, boom, boom, boom. Pretty soon, you've got the machine.
3: Yeah. Well, I thought that was ingenious. In the end, it turned out to be, what, a 3D hologram or something like that.
1: Right, right.
3: Yeah,
1: exactly.
3: So
1: right.
3: And what it said in the end was, okay, Earthlings, build this machine.
1: Yeah, that's right. Here it is. Build it.
3: Right.
1: Which was really cool. But in real life, what would you expect? Would you expect prime numbers? Or what do you imagine we might get?
3: Yeah, prime numbers, the value of pi, all those sorts of things to mark it as a clearly artificial signal. You know, you don't need to do that. That's kind of silly. Prime numbers, they're going to know the prime numbers. Because the characteristic of the signal that sets it apart from natural radio noise that the universe is
1: yes.
3: pumping out all the time, you know, quasars
1: sure.
3: and pulsars and all that, is that it's narrow band. That is to say, and you know what this means, but for listeners who are not into radio, that just means that the signal is at more or less one spot on the dial.
1: Right.
3: It's not all over the dial the way natural interference is. Okay, so if you find a signal where it's, you know, one spot on the dial, like an AM signal, it occupies whatever, 810 kilohertz, and it, you know, occupies 3 kilohertz of that or whatever, a signal that's being made by a transmitter is at one spot on the dial. So if you find that, that's, you know, pretty convincing that it's for real, and you don't have to rely on them sending you a bunch of prime numbers. And in fact, I think that that would be a waste of their time. That would be a waste of their transmitter power to send prime numbers.
1: Really?
3: Because, well, look, they're likely to be hundreds of light years away. I mean, we don't know. But they're probably not very close. That's
1: well, there's a signal, and then there's a, I guess if they just send a dead carrier, that'd be pretty boring. You've got to indicate in some manner that it's coming from an intelligent source, right?
3: Yeah, yeah. And you say sending a dead carrier, just, you know, a constant tone or something like that, which is
1: boring.
3: What a carrier really is.
1: Yeah.
3: I don't think they would go to the money of building the trouble and spend the money to build a big transmitter that could communicate between the stars, and we're going to send them middle C or something like that. We're just going to send them this endless tone. I think that they would recognize that, look, we're very far away from these guys. We might be 100 light years. We might be 1,000 light years, whatever it is.
1: Right.
3: Which means that communication is really going to be very tedious because, you know, you say hello, and it takes hundreds of years to get there and hundreds of years for that reply to get back to them. So I think that they would probably just want to send you a lot of information at once. You know, it's not going to be about conversation. It's about going into a library and reading a book. You're not having a conversation with the author. You're just reading what he had to say. So I think there will be a lot of information, and maybe they'll repeat it. But if they really want you to understand it, if this is a deliberate broadcast and not just, you know, some internal signal that you happen to pick up, if it's deliberate, they're going to make it very easy for you to figure it out, maybe a lot of pictures or something like that.
1: Pictures would be good, as long as they're not too ugly. All right, hold tight, Seth. Seth Shostak, my guest. He's the chief astronomer at SETI. I'm Art Bell, and this is Dark Matter.

0: Dark matter, much like Sirius XM, is all around you. To beam up with us, please dial 1-855-REAL-UFO. That's 1-855-732-5836.
1: Not to worry, we'll have plenty of time for call-ins, and I know you want those. Seth will answer questions. He will answer them or else. Anyway, welcome back, and Seth, welcome back.
2: Thank you.
1: All right, fine. I'm with you on the 100 light years away. Let's for just a moment, imagine that the signal comes from 1 light year away. Now, are we dealing with a different animal?
2: Yes, yes. I'm not sure whether it's animal, vegetable, or mineral. If it's 1 light year away, of course, it's closer.
1: Yes.
2: Yeah, it's closer than the nearest other star. So
1: yes,
2: it's something, I guess, artificial. It's some sort of craft.
1: Uh-huh. A craft. And it's coming in our direction. So now, would you announce that, or would you run that by some people before you did? And yes, I know, you'd check it out, make sure that it's real McCoy and all that. Now, assuming that's been done, it's a light year away, it's coming our way, who do you tell?
2: Well, I think that would be, to begin with, you don't know that it's coming our way if you're the only one looking at it, right?
1: I'm telling you it's coming our way.
2: Okay, well, higher authority.
1: You're right. You wouldn't know, really, if it's coming our way. I suppose eventually, though, if the signal continued, you'd find a way to determine where it was going.
2: You could do this at 1 light year, it depends. You know, 1 light year depends a little bit on how fast it's moving. If it were moving fast enough, you could determine its real motion if you can observe it with high enough resolution, as we say in the astronomy biz. In other words, that you can see enough detail to see whether it's moving side to side. Is it moving off to one side or not?
1: Right. Is it going left, right, up, down?
2: Right.
1: If it's not, then it's coming at us.
2: Well, either that, or that's right, or moving away from us. One or the
1: or
2: other.
1: Or moving away. That's right.
2: Yeah, but
1: and that wouldn't be too hard either, because moving away, you would have a certain shift of light, and right.
2: Yeah, well, there would be a Doppler shift, yeah. But on the other hand, if it's moving away at a steady velocity, as rockets do in space, then there's no change in the Doppler shift, so you wouldn't know. But let's assume you could figure that out, because you could figure it out if the signal were strong enough, if the signal were always on, and you enlisted the help of a lot of radio astronomers and optical astronomers. You'd have to get a lot of people working on it to establish that it was something coming toward you. That would take a little bit of effort, but I agree with you. You could probably tell. You know, something at 1 light year distance, even if it's going, you know, 100,000 miles a second, which is pretty fast, it's half the speed of light, more, you've got to wait a while before it moves enough either to the left or right before you see that. But okay, maybe you could tell that. Now, what would you do? Well, already you've had to tell all these people in order to even learn what the deal is on it, right? You can't tell that by yourself. You can't. You just have to get all these other people. And these other people are very often, they're not in the United States or Canada. I mean, they might be, as you say, in Australia or somewhere else. And they might say, well, yeah, okay, by the way, we're telling all our buddies and we're telling the newspapers. I think it'd be kind of hard to keep it quiet. And the only exception to that might be that if the government itself was the one to discover this, then they have obviously tighter control over the flow of information. But you know, that assumes that the government is better at finding these things than we are.
1: Okay, then let me try this. Let's say the government found it. Do you have any confidence whatsoever that the government would tell you about it?
2: Well, they probably wouldn't tell us. The only reason they have, I mean, if they have the equipment to find it, they probably don't need us, right? If they have better instruments than we do, why are they going to tell us? I mean, I don't know whether they tell us, but maybe what you're really asking is, do I have confidence that they would tell the public? I mean, would they tell anybody, or would they just keep it quiet? And the answer to that is, I don't know the answer to that. I mean, I don't know if they felt the military brass figured, you know, we've got to figure out whether this is a danger or not, then they
1: That's
2: might
1: right.
2: say, well, there's no point in getting everybody alarmed yet. Mind you, at a light year, you know, that's still pretty far away. buffered by.
1: That means how far you can go at the speed of light in a year, right?
2: Right. That's
1: so if they're going half the speed of light, that would be 2 years.
2: Yep.
1: So that's not that long. If you've got something sending a signal headed our way 2 years out, I don't think that I really don't think they would tell us about that. I think they would prepare militarily. I think they'd do a lot of things, but I don't think they'd tell us. Now I could be wrong, but yeah. People. I mean, this is a big deal, Seth. A lot of people would be challenged with their religion. A lot of people would think it's end times. They could be right. And so forth and so on. In other words, gigantic changes. So, you know, that's the reason that I've always hassled you about this, because it would be such a monster announcement that, I don't know. Maybe I'm wrong. Maybe everybody would know. Maybe you'd call and say, hey, Art, guess what?
2: Well, I think so, but hey, I mean, maybe you'll prove me wrong, but this is a different case. If you're talking about something that's clearly artificial and that's physically coming our way, as opposed to a signal, a signal isn't going to hurt anybody. The signal per se doesn't hurt anybody. And again, they don't know that we picked up their signal, right? Nobody has to fear from tuning in the Art Bell Show. I mean, dark matter.
1: All right,
2: matter,
1: fine.
2: They don't need to worry.
1: All right, fine. Let's do this, Seth. Let's say that a signal came from 50 light years away, and we decode the signal, and the decoding essentially says, hello there, we are your makers. We seeded your planet X number of millions of years ago, and we're going to be coming to visit you. But, you know, that's oversimplified, but essentially that's what the message would say. We are your makers.
2: Mm-hmm. Well,
1: yeah, there was kind of a lilt to your voice there.
2: Well, I'm just trying to think. We are your makers, and we're coming to visit you.
1: Yes.
2: It's like, you know.
1: I'm sorry. It
2: finally,
1: was simple. I know. The big part
2: parents.
1: Of it is we are your makers. That's the big part
2: right.
1: of the signal. That would be very disturbing.
2: Okay, the idea that our makers might be deep in space, I mean, that's not crazy. I mean, there are theories. There's this theory of panspermia that's been in the news recently, in fact, because there's the claim by some academics in the UK, in England, who say that they sent a balloon up into the stratosphere here recently, and they collected stuff up there, and they found all this, you know, bacterial stuff, this biology up there, and they say it's coming from space. And consequently, we're being rained on all the time by life from space, and maybe that's what seeded the life on Earth. This goes beyond the idea that we might be Martians, because Mars may have seeded us, but you know that we might be being seeded from a planet 50 light years away, as you say. That's possible, but all you have to do is walk on down to the local natural history museum and look at all the skeletons in there, not just the dinosaurs, but, you know, look at everything, and you'll find that, gee, you know, our skeleton looks a lot like the skeleton of the primates that we came from, which looks a lot like the skeleton from the ground sloths or whatever that they came from. And there's this continuity that goes back as far as you want to go. It goes all the way back at least 3.5 billion years, maybe 4. So if they are our makers, these guys are pretty long in the tooth, because they would have had to have seeded the Earth with essentially bacteria, you know, 4 billion years ago. And that's okay by me. I mean, I don't have any problem with that. If they did it, that's okay. Maybe there's a lot of life out there because these guys are actively planting it.
1: They're way past the iPhone 5S.
2: Yes, it might be.
1: Okay, you know, I'm joking around, but really, if they got that one message across that they are our maker, I'm not sure that would be released. I'm really not. It would be so disturbing to almost everybody. I mean, if you look around the world at all the religions and what they say about how we got here, they nearly all have a, you know, lay it out. How we got here, and almost none of it talks about people 50 light years away. It would be very disturbing.
2: Yeah. You know, here's the thing about this idea of panspermia, because it's a legitimate idea, and there are people like Bob Zubrin, who's occasionally on your shows, actually,
1: right.
2: who think that, you know, this really has legs, that it really could explain a lot of things.
1: Sure,
2: and the
1: it
2: idea,
1: does.
2: Again, very simple, that life springs up on some planet somewhere, and
1: right.
2: then, you know, you just occasionally get rocks hitting your planet. That happens to us all the time. And they kick stuff up, just dirt, essentially, into space. Some of it gets kicked very high speed, and it just leaves the planet altogether, and some of that will wander through space and eventually fall on another planet somewhere else, and it might infect that planet. So the idea is that life could come from a distant world by this accidental infection method. You know, one planet kind of sneezes and another planet.
1: Either accidental or on purpose, either way.
2: Well, there are people who've said it could be on purpose, that maybe there are Johnny Appleseeds that are busily stuffing life, DNA of some sort, into a rocket and sending it somewhere else. Now,
1: well, I mean, look at us, Seth. If we could do it, we would do it. If we could send life elsewhere, we would do it.
2: Yeah, and we have done it in a way. We sent it to Mars quite accidentally,
1: right.
2: But we got
1: right.
2: But you know, Mars hasn't suddenly bloomed with life. I mean, it's got to be a good place to send it. But that aside, I mean, how does this change anything? On the one hand, it would be very interesting to know. The only change, substantive change, I can see is that, A, it would mean that we're all sort of related. Right? We might be related to life that's very far away, simply because,
1: right.
2: you know, and that would be interesting. Sort of like, I don't know, Mr. Spock, right? He was sort of half related to humans, and that's why he looked so human. The other thing is that, of course, that doesn't make any sense, because you're talking in panspermia about sending microbes, not humans, from one planet to another. So, you know, that
1: right.
2: doesn't really make sense. But what does make sense is that it might mean that there's a lot of life, because we usually assume that if you want to look for life, you got to find a planet where it could have sprung up from natural processes, right, and then eventually develop. But if
1: sure.
2: you have a mechanism for spreading it around, then you don't need to grow it from nothing on every planet. You can just infect one planet after another. So that's a good thing.
1: In fact, that was an interesting choice of words. Infect?
2: No, I said infect. Yes, it's an infection. Well, I mean, maybe that's making a value judgment on life.
1: Maybe it is. okay, well, at any rate, where I was going with this is that I don't think you could announce that to people. I don't think you could tell them that everything they believe, and it's a core belief about how man arrived on Earth, is all just wrong, that it's those guys 50 light years out that did it. That would really be a troublemaker, and I wonder how it would be absorbed, assuming they'd even make the announcement, which I don't believe, but I wonder if they did, how it would be absorbed. You know, would people go wild? Would they accept it? What do you think?
2: Yeah. Well, I think that that's very close to the question that has been very frequently asked, and that is, you know, if SETI, for example, were to pick up a signal, how would that affect, for example, our religious beliefs?
1: Right. Well, I know you, Seth, would accept it, and a lot of people of science would accept it, and they'd be totally okay with it. But there is another group of people out there, believe me, they're out there, that wouldn't accept it and wouldn't want to hear about it at all.
2: Yeah, I agree with you. I've talked to a number of people about this, because it is an interesting question. In fact, it's one of the most interesting questions when it comes to SETI. Not, you know, how do you build the equipment and where do you point
1: right.
2: the antennas and all
1: right.
2: that. But if you find a signal, how will that affect us? I mean, aside from these invasion scenarios, which, you know, I don't put a lot of credence into, but there is the effect that you know that you're not alone, that they're really out there, and you've got an even, you know, more aggressive scenario in which we find out that they, by the way, are responsible for life on Earth. How does that affect our religious belief when suddenly you know this? And that's an area which has not received a whole heck of a lot of attention. Some people have done some studies. There are researchers who've gone and talked to a whole bunch of theologians about it. There are sociologists who weigh in on this. And here's the bottom line, as I understand it now.
1: The old Brookings study. There ought to be something new. Somebody should do something new
2: yes.
1: in terms of looking at this.
2: Yeah. Well, I think if there are any you know, sociologists, grad students out there, they ought to, or anthropologists or whatever, you know, they ought to consider writing their thesis about this because it's a wide open field. What I have heard is that if you ask theologians of the, if you will, the major atomist religions, so those are the ones that, you know, like Islam, Judaism, Christianity, and you say, look, what if we knew tomorrow that there's other intelligent life out there? How would that affect your religion? And the answer they'll give you is it's all okay. But if you talk to some of them, they'll say, look, that's what we're saying. But if you're a fundamentalist, you have a different view of this. And all the action in religion in this country these days tends to be at the fundamentalist level. So there may be a stronger reaction there because it really does violate their beliefs. So I think it's an open question, and I think it's a good question.
1: Okay. I think there should be another study, a good study. And maybe the only way you could do that is to actually simulate it to a large group and see how they handled it. I don't know. All right, here's another one, and this one we'll go round and round with this. I know the way you feel about UFOs, or at least I think I know how you feel about UFOs. You're very skeptical that we have been visited or are being visited on a regular basis. And there's an awful lot of evidence that would argue with your premise that it just isn't so. I mean, these things are seen all the time. Granted, I'm sure a lot of them are various sorts of aircraft and or weather balloons or swamp gas or whatever. But surely some of this it could be very well could be true. What say you?
2: Yeah, well, I don't need to state my opinion because you've encapsulated it very well. I have to say...
1: Swamp gas?
2: Yeah, swamp gas. I don't even know what swamp gas is. It must be methane. I don't know what it is. It doesn't sound like I'd want it in my house. But
1: no.
2: If I were an alligator, I'd have something against swamp gas. And I think it's a good question.
1: Okay. I think there should be another study, a good study. And maybe the only way you could do that is to actually simulate it to a large group and see how they handled it.
2: Yeah.
1: I don't know. All right, here's another one, and this one we'll go round and round with this. I know the way you feel about UFOs, or at least I think I know how you feel about UFOs. You're very skeptical that we have been visited or are being visited on a regular basis. And there's an awful lot of evidence that would argue with your premise that it just isn't so. I mean, these things are seen all the time. Granted, I'm sure a lot of them are various sorts of aircraft and or weather balloons or swamp gas or whatever. But surely some of this it could be very well could be true. What say you?
2: Yeah, well, I don't need to state my opinion because you've encapsulated it very well. I have to say...
1: Swamp gas?
2: Yeah, swamp gas. I don't even know what swamp gas is.

0: basis. And there's an awful lot of evidence that would argue with your premise that it just isn't so. I mean, these things are seen all the time. Granted, I'm sure a lot of them are various sorts of aircraft and or weather balloons or swamp gas or whatever. But surely some of this could be true. What say you?
1: Yeah, well, I don't need to state my opinion because you've encapsulated it very well. I have to say,
0: swamp gas.
1: Yeah, swamp gas. I don't even know what swamp gas is. It must be methane. I don't know what it is. It doesn't sound like I'd want it in my house. But
0: no.
1: If I was an alligator, I'd have something against swamp gas. It is true that I get emails and phone calls every day. That I'm in the office anyhow, every day from people who are wanting to tell me about either something they've seen, something they photographed, something they've experienced, whatever. And in all
0: why are you? Why are you? If I were writing an email, why are you wasting our money looking out there for signals when these things are zooming above our heads? They're everywhere. What's the matter with you?
1: Are you behind these emails?
0: No, I just know. I know what you're getting. I know.
1: Yeah, well, that's true. I mean, I get many that are very similar to what you just said.
0: First thing
1: I point out to them is that it isn't their money because it's all run on private donations unless they're a donor.
0: I know.
1: But I know.
0: It's just that I've been in this business long enough to know how they're worded.
1: Yeah. Yeah. Well, what I say is this. Look, I mean, I can't prove to you that they're not here, but that's not actually what's required here. If you think they're here, then you have to prove to me.
0: Prove they are.
1: That they are here. Not necessarily just to me. I mean, certainly not necessarily to me, but to enough people that they're going to stack this up as evidence in the Smithsonian. That's for me, the big criterion. If the evidence is good enough to put in the Smithsonian, then I'm going to say, you know, this looks pretty good. And so what I often will say, I mean, when people write me, I try and help in the sense that I try and think of what might be the explanation for what they've seen other than UFOs. I mean, it could be UFOs, but, you know, if they sent a photo, I've done a lot of photography, so very often I can look at the photo and tell what's going on and suggest that to them. I can't say that I've ever been hoaxed in the sense that somebody called me up just as a prank and was making stuff up. All these people who call me, who write me, are all sincere. As far as I can tell, they're all very sincere. They're honest folks, and they just want to know. That's all. They just want to know. And very frequently, I can't tell them. I mean, they tell me, you know, I was out with my kid in the backyard, and it was 1958 and whatever.
0: Yes.
1: And, there's very little I can say because, you know, there's just not enough evidence to make any judgment there. But what I do say is this. Look. And this is mostly to the people who are, if you will, kind of in the biz of the UFOs. In other words, that it's not just that they had an experience. These are people who, are aggressively saying, look, the evidence now is very good. I ask them, give me what you think is the best case. Don't tell me there have been 10,000 reports this year, because there probably were 10,000 reports of ghosts, too. And that's not going to convince anybody. But what would convince them is just one really good case. Really good case. And that's what I'm trying to get at often when I talk to people in the UFO community. What are the really good cases? Don't give me 100. Give me one. Give me two. Give me three. But I don't need more than three. Just one good one. And I've just never gotten a very satisfactory answer to that.
0: All you really need, buddy, is to see it yourself.
1: Yeah.
0: I'd love for that to happen to you. It happened to me, Seth. And once you've seen it, that will never go away. It changes you. It happened to me, Seth. I know. I think I've described it to you before. A triangle came about 150 feet above me, floating, not flying, defying gravity, or maybe lighter than air, but I don't believe that. No propulsion, but it was moving right along. Watched it go right across the valley. The military commented that it was a C-130. in other words, I had an experience of the magnitude that you just flat can't deny or ignore. It was either something super secret, and I acknowledge it could be that, but I don't think it was, Seth. And it was just right above me. I could almost

0: the damn thing. So if you had an experience like that, I wonder how you could do your job anymore.
1: I would switch my job description, I think. I somebody told me once, they said, if I thought there was a 1% chance that we were really being visited, then I would spend all my time on that problem. I think a lot of people would. I probably would.
0: If you saw something of that magnitude, would it cause you to change your focus?
1: I think so. I hope I'm not so rigid that you know, no matter what evidence you provide, including that kind of an experience, if you will, that I would, no, I'm just not going to believe it. I'm sorry. I just don't want to believe it. I don't think I'm like that, but, you know, others do, so maybe they know me better than I know me.
0: Okay, what's the best argument against it? In other words, what a lot of people say is that, look, they are monitoring us, and there's a fair case to be made for that. If somebody out there can really exceed the speed of light and, you know, from go wherever they want to go, like in Star Trek, type 2 or type 3, whatever, it would make sense, perhaps, that they would check on us from time to time, see how we're doing, see what we're ready for. Is that really so far out?
1: Well, I mean, that requires speculating a little bit on, you know, alien behavior. And we don't have a whole lot of data, at least to my mind. We don't have a whole lot of data about alien behavior. It, to begin with, it presupposes that they find us that interesting. And you have to wonder, you know, do you think the dinosaurs were sitting around thinking, you know,
0: no,
1: they probably know we're here and they want to just monitor us. And but we think that about ourselves. But look, if they want to monitor us, they can do that as long as they're not so far away that they can't pick anything up. But if they're within 50 light years or 80 light years or something like that, then they don't need to send spacecraft here to monitor us. They can just watch our television.
0: Well, you know, it all seemed to begin in earnest sometime after we exploded the first atomic bomb. Now, I'm not saying that caused sudden visitations, but if you look at the record of ufology, it did seem to spike after we exploded an atomic bomb. Hold tight, Seth. I've got to do something very quickly here. I want to talk to you about the super Wi-Fi antenna. If you're a trucker, I really want to talk to you about it. If you're just at home, listen very carefully. This thing is amazing. When I say it'll boost your Wi-Fi signal at home or in a truck or a car, boosting it is not, it doesn't do it justice. When you plug this thing in, it's just a USB that you plug into your computer. And even if your computer now has Wi-Fi, oh, believe me, you want this super Wi-Fi antenna. I mean, we're talking about two or three times as far, or four times as far. Let's say you're in a truck. You're at a truck stop somewhere. You want a good Wi-Fi signal. You plug this baby into your computer, USB port, and boom! You're seeing and getting good, solid signals from very far away. And if it's open Wi-Fi, of course, you can use it, right? Hundreds of feet. More. It's made for indoor or outdoor use. It's just kind of like a rod with suction cups on it. So if you're a trucker, you can go, stick it to the window, plug it into your computer, and voila, you're seeing Wi-Fi from all over the place. 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Trust me. Trust me on this. You're going to love it, and then everybody around you is going to buy one. It's just that good. My guest is Seth Shostak, Chief Astronomer at SETI. And we're talking about the signal. Dark matter in the night.

0: Want to take a ride? To initiate a dialogue sequence with Art Bell, please call 1-855-REAL-UFO. 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
1: This is from somebody who names himself, Are You Serious? Great handle. Says, just another scientist stuck in outdated concepts, refusing to see the forest through the trees, all for the sake of money and his scientific rationale. Ouch. That sound like the stuff you get in the email, Seth?
2: Yeah, that's actually mild.
1: Okay, that's coming through the wormhole. Now, if you want to send a message with a question for Seth or even say nice things to him, you can go to artbell.com. There, you'll have to look for the wormhole. Now, we're trying to get Keith to put it very prominently somewhere where you can see it, the wormhole. And you can type a message. It goes to Arizona. It goes through the wormhole, and it comes out right here on my computer in front of me, making it very easy for me to ask him the question. So there you have it, the wormhole at artbell.com. And I am indeed reading these like crazy. So, yeah, mild. I don't know about mild, but certainly not in agreement. When you read your emails, when you read feedback that comes to SETI, how much positive versus how much negative do you get?
2: Well, the overwhelming I would say the positive greatly outweighs the negative. Now, that's for sure. If I express skepticism in any sort of public forum, like this one, I will get a certain degree, a certain fraction, I should say, of the email the next day is going to be negative. And some of it is just people disagreeing, which is, that's fine. I mean, that's what it's all about, really. Sometimes it's just, you know, sort of ad hominem attacks that, you know, the problem is me as a human being kind of thing. And that's a little harder to take because, after all, it's just an opinion. It would be like, well, never mind what it would be like. But and then occasionally there's the things that you actually get worried about because people get very emotional. I think that this is one of the more interesting aspects of the whole question of whether, you know, UFOs might be alien craft or not is why the subject is highly, highly emotional. Yeah.
1: If they landed, would you fear for their safety?
2: What, the aliens?
1: Yes.
2: It never occurred to me, actually. I think that's a legitimate question.
1: Absolutely. Allow it to occur to you, because I think if they landed, there would be a lot of people who would want to make Swiss cheese out of them as quickly as possible.
2: Possibly. My general take on it, and this is, of course, it could be made invalid if there was only one craft that landed and three guys walked out or whatever. I mean, then they're vulnerable. But in general, any society that can come here, right, is so far beyond our technological level. It would be like, you know, an army helicopter landing in a coven of Neanderthals from 30,000 years ago. I mean, the Neanderthals might want to cut them to pieces, but they might not be able to do that.
1: Well, that's certainly a good point. The bullets would bounce off the invisible force field, whatever. But there would be bullets. There's simply no question about it. There'd be bullets. All right, let's talk about a real threat, and that is asteroids. There was one that came down over Russia not that long ago, and then there was another near miss, and it was like suddenly there were all kinds of asteroid talk. There was lots of asteroid talk going around, and frankly, the one in Russia was fairly impressive.
2: It was, particularly if you were in Chelyabinsk when it happened.
1: Right.
2: And fortunately, I don't know, maybe in the big picture it's not so fortunate, but there's so much insurance fraud in Russia that, you know, a lot of people have these dash cams, and they got all this great video footage of the asteroid sweeping across the sky, and I don't know, it broke thousands and thousands of windows. Nobody was killed, apparently, but it really scary. You know, one of the scary things about this is that you look up in the sky and you see this thing streaking across the sky, and probably doesn't take very long, streak all the way across the sky, 10, 20 seconds, whatever it is.
1: Right.
2: And then it's gone, right, because, it, you know, it blew up in the sky. And then you say, well, I don't know, Marge, whatever that was interesting. And then you go inside or you keep looking out the window at something else, And of course, the shock wave from it burning up in the sky, that's, you know, that's just a sound wave, really. So it moves at the speed of sound. So,
1: right.
2: You know, this happens many miles up, so it takes, you know, a minute or so before that hits you, and then it breaks all the windows and injures people. So that, to me, was one of the scariest aspects, that people don't realize that just because it's disappeared, the danger is over. It hasn't, you know, hasn't ended yet.
1: Right.
2: But nonetheless, that thing, had it actually hit the ground, you know, they would have done a lot more damage. The thing about asteroids is they're big ones and they're small ones. The big ones could wipe out all life on Earth, or a lot of it, as the dinos could attest. The small ones could wipe out, you know, downtown Las Vegas or something. But we know about the big ones. We still don't know about all the small ones.
1: Okay, well, okay, then I've got a question. And it's this. A lot of times we are told about something that will be a close encounter, something of pretty good size that will come whizzing by Earth. But then there's other times, Seth, where the story reads like this. Yesterday, we had a very close call. It doesn't say we're going to have a close call. It says, yesterday, we had a very close call. Those are the ones that worry me, Seth, because, well, that was yesterday, which means they didn't know enough ahead of time to write about tomorrow we're going to have a close call. They only saw it after it passed us. That's very worrisome.
2: Yes. Well, you have some reason to be worried. Mind you, in all of recorded
1: history.
2: Yeah, but listen, honestly, if you have a dental appointment this week, I would worry more about that, because
1: I do. I hate the dentist. I worry a great deal about it.
2: The facts are, in all of recorded history, I don't think a single person is known to have been killed by one of these asteroids. On the other hand...
1: Yet.
2: And maybe in antiquity, before they wrote things down, you know, maybe 50,000 years ago, there were people killed, so we don't know. It's also the case that if you do the statistics, it turns out that unless we do something to forestall this, your chances of being killed by an asteroid are greater than your chances of being killed in a commercial airline accident.
1: There you have it.
2: Yeah, but the thing is, I mean, it's one of those deals where if it happens, it's not happening just to you and a couple of hundred other people. It's happening to, you know, millions, maybe billions of people. Now, what's being done? The first thing you have to do is find out where these guys are. The second thing you have to do is, if any of them look like they're headed your way, you either have to get out of the way or you have to do something to divert it. And there's some progress on both fronts. I mean, NASA has been using automated telescopes to try and map all the big asteroids. You start with the big ones because those are the ones that could really do a lot of damage. And we now know, yeah, we know about all the ones that are bigger than about a kilometer, so, you know, a little over a half mile.
1: Well, all except the Rogues. Now, we wouldn't know about the Rogues. In other words, if I understand this correctly, asteroids come around again and again and again so that we can sort of plot... you know, their trajectory, and we can understand by how much they'll miss us or whatever. But there could be a rogue, right?
2: Well, yes, in this sense. I mean, most of the asteroids, what you're interested in are asteroids that get closer to the sun than the Earth. Most asteroids, they hang out around, you know, in the asteroid belt. They've even got their own real estate. It's called the asteroid belt. And it's
1: fine.
2: Beyond Mars and before Jupiter, okay? So there are a lot
1: right,
2: of asteroids.
1: Okay.
2: But they're just sitting there. They're not doing anything dangerous to us.
1: Right.
2: There are other asteroids that have been perturbed, and their orbits have been changed by, you know, near fender benders or whatever, and they come closer to the sun than the Earth does, so they cross our orbit, and they could hit us. Now,
1: right.
2: You know, as I say, all the big ones of those have been charted. So we know that for the next 30 years, for example, not one of those big guys is going to hit us. But you talk about rogues. It could
1: yes.
2: be that some asteroid out in the asteroid belt, you know, bumps into another asteroid tomorrow and then gets
1: right.
2: hurtled to the inner. So that could be a rogue.
1: There you have it. And moreover, Seth, there is this. If it's headed directly at us, we are very, very unlikely to see it ahead of time. Is that right?
2: Well, not really, because, yeah, it's headed for us, but, you know, we're moving in around the sun. It's going to take a while to get here. It's going to take,
1: yes.
2: depending on, you know, where it starts, but it might take months and months to get here. And in that time, we've gone around a little bit in our orbit around the sun, so angle with respect to this thing has changed. So it isn't, you know, just sort of hanging in the sky. We see it move side to side. So, you know, we would know about it. But look, you know, worrying about a rogue like that is like worrying about, gosh, you know, most tigers are in cages and we know where they all are. But what if one escapes from the zoo? It might get me. Well, it might. It might. But it's not a very big risk. The thing that might get you that sort of rogue-like are what are called long-period comets. Because, you know, a lot of the comets come from very far away. Halley's Comet doesn't go very far away. It goes out to Neptune or whatever it is. But there are comets out there in the Oort cloud that could come to the inner solar system. You're only going to see them once.
1: Remember Jupiter? Remember when Jupiter got clobbered?
2: Yep.
1: That was really something. It was Shoemaker-Levy 9, right? And boom, boom, boom, boom, boom. If that had hit Earth instead of Jupiter, what would have happened?
2: Well, put it this way. It left a hole in the Jupiter atmosphere that was as big as the Earth. So you can imagine what would have happened if it had hurt the Earth. Mind you, Jupiter is a better target. To begin with, it's bigger, and it also has this very strong gravity as a result of that, and so it kind of pulls these guys in. But, Yeah. Okay, so what you're asking now is, all right, you've mapped all these things, but suppose you map the ones that are a little smaller than a kilometer. Maybe it's the size of the Rose Bowl or something like that. Okay. What would that do? I mean, if that hit an urban area, for example, it could just take out a downtown area easily. In fact, probably the suburbs too. It wouldn't wipe out all life on the planet, but it would be very, very destructive. The second thing is, what could you do about it? Suppose you do see it. You see it and you've got, who knows, 6 months' time, 6 years' time, something like that. What do you do about it? And, of course, there are people who think of schemes to divert these things.
1: Mm-hmm. Could we really do that if it was a pretty good size object? I don't know. Can you give me some idea before we go on? In other words, from a small rock to a Volkswagen to something the size of a mountain, you know, or miles across. In other words, destructive power. When should we really be, how big does it have to be to kill a planet like ours?
2: Well, to be a planet sterilizer. It doesn't kill the planet, but it could kill all the life on the planet. To do that, you need to do things like boil away all the oceans, right? and that takes a fair amount of energy. I mean, you can work it out, but, you know, boiling all the oceans is a real challenge.
1: Well, I'm hoping you'll work it out. In other words, I want to know, to be a planet killer, how big does it have to be?
2: It's something like that would be, I would say, I mean, this is off the top of my head, but I think the order of magnitude is correct, somewhere maybe 10 or 20 miles in diameter. That's a big rock. It's a big rock.
1: That's a really big rock.
2: The one that did the dinos in was roughly 5 miles in diameter.
1: That's a big rock.
2: It is a big rock, and it had, you know, it got rid of 2/3 of all the land-dwelling species too. But it didn't, you know, it didn't get rid of everything, and we're here. And it didn't get rid of much of what was in the oceans either. Some, but not all of it.
1: Yeah, but you see, I think of dinosaurs, and they're really big and robust, and we're, you know, pretty tiny compared to most of the dinosaurs, and they're completely gone.
2: Yeah, well, they had a bigger food requirement every day than we do. That made them vulnerable. You know, they were at the top of the food chain, so are we, but they weren't very good farmers to begin with. And, you know, when a lot of the lower life forms went away, their food went away. I mean, a lot of it was the impact. That certainly killed a lot of stuff, but mostly it was the fact that the dust that got kicked up, the dirt, if you will, that got kicked up by the impact, you know, that just spread around thanks to the winds around the Earth and just darkened things for months, maybe years. And so you lost a lot of plant life, and that's at the bottom of the food chain. So, you know, everything above that suffered.
1: All right. So let's say something 5 or 6 miles in size is coming toward us. What could we do about it?
2: Well, there are various approaches. One is you could just buy a lot of frozen pizza and head for the hills and wait it out and just hope it didn't hit you. But if it's 5 or 6 miles in diameter, that's going to be so destructive that you really do have to do something about it, because it doesn't matter which hills you go to, you're going to suffer.
1: Yeah. No, see, I'm not saying where do you run to. I'm saying what do we do about it, as in we don't have much of a space program right now. We don't even have a shuttle, as a matter of fact. So
2: that's true.
1: Yes, it is. We're more or less depending on the Russians' goodwill.
2: Yeah, I think we would have a space program very quickly. if something 5 or 6 miles in diameter showed up.
1: But how do you get a space program quickly?
2: Well, we know how to build rockets. We haven't built any big ones recently. But, hey, look, how are you going to do it anyhow? I mean, first you have to decide, just having the rockets might not be enough. The question is, what are you going to do when you get a rocket up there? So what? You got a rocket up there. I mean, you could send Bruce Willis up and have him land on the thing, but, you know, what's he going to do?
1: I guess what he did, you know. In other words, so your answer is you've got to have a fast space program, and you think we could do that if we had to. Okay, fine.
2: Because,
1: all right, let's say we could do it.
2: Yeah, because
1: let's say we could do it. We've got a rocket. Now what?
2: Okay, well, that's the big question mark. Now what? What's the best scheme? Let's assume you can get a rocket out there, but what do you do with a rocket? Do you just use it to loft some nuclear weapons and just nuke the thing?
1: Would it work?
2: Well, most, you know, it depends, but probably not. To begin with, you know, nuking a rock 5 miles in diameter, it probably doesn't do that much to the rock. Really, it doesn't. And if it did, if you did the Bruce Willis approach and you dug a hole in the thing and then you dropped a bomb in and kind of tried to blow it apart, you've done is, you know, you've changed an artillery shell into buckshot. And the buckshot might be just as dangerous as the shell. I mean, it's all still moving toward you. It's all still aimed at you. It's just lots of little rocks, and that might be even worse. So that
1: wouldn't change the trajectory.
2: No, not really. Mm-mm. So what you want to do is change the trajectory. You want a scheme that deflects the motion of this thing. It doesn't have to be by a lot. It could just be, depends on, you know, how far out it is, but it could just be changing the trajectory by an inch a second or something in one direction. I mean, you know, just push it a little bit to the side, because over the course of 6 months, 6 years, whatever it is, until it gets to you, all that adds up, and the rock just sails by the Earth. And that's what you really want to do. So how do you
1: do that? And your warranty, you would warranty to us, wouldn't you, that we would know how much in advance, did you say?
2: Well, typically you would have, I mean, you know, it depends, but typically a big rock like that, you would know it many years in advance, actually.
1: Okay.
2: It's not going to be like in the movies.
1: Okay. All right. We know many years in advance. So now we've got our fast space program. We've got our rocket. I'm giving you that. What do we do?
2: Yeah. Well, here are the possibilities. One scheme says, you know, just find, I don't know, a light spot on the thing and aim a big laser at it, and eventually the pressure from the light, the light pressure, light exerts a little bit of force, will just push this thing to the side. That might work. It's a little doubtful. And in particular, if the thing's rotating, there's a problem there. You could throw some white paint on it. Who knows? That's one scheme. I don't know that that's one of the leading contenders. Here are better ones. You know, Rusty Schweikert, by the way, has a foundation, the B612 Foundation. He's an Apollo astronaut. He's very into this thing. And his scheme is to use what he calls a gravity tractor. In other words, you just put a rocket ship up there, and you park in space right next to this rock. Okay, now, of course, the rock is pulling the spaceship toward the rock, but on the other hand, the spaceship is also pulling on the rock, right? Mm-hmm. This is, you know, Newton's law. Every action has an equal and opposite reaction. So just like the Earth is pulling on you, and that's keeping you in your chair, but on the other hand, you're pulling on the Earth, obviously a little less than the Earth is pulling on you. But so this rocket is pulling on that rock, that asteroid, and so you just fire your rocket engines occasionally to keep your rocket in place, and it will slowly cause the rock to drift over in your direction. Gravity tractor. Okay, that works on paper. Maybe it would work in reality. Rusty Schweikert thinks we ought to do testing on these kinds of schemes, and that sounds reasonable to me. The other possibility is you essentially bolt a rocket engine onto the side of the asteroid, and you just sort of push it away. You turn on the rocket engine and let it go for a long time.
1: That one sounds pretty good.
2: Me too.
1: And I guess it wouldn't take all that much of a rocket engine. And we've got some pretty exotic stuff we could use, right?
2: Well, I think you know, this is, again, sort of freshman physics, how big a rocket engine you'd need. But I don't think you would take any chances. You would bolt a lot of rocket engines onto this thing. You would send multiple missions up there so that, you know, you're not subject to catastrophe if something fails.
1: Okay. All right. I have a break coming up, and what I want to release the phone lines right now, and allow people to begin calling. And I want to remind the audience that we will screen these calls only to the degree that we're sure that you have a relevant question for Seth Shostak. And we'll begin to take some calls. I've taken up a lot of his time, but he's a really, really, really interesting guy. He's got a lot to say. And so if you have a question for him, now would be the time. Our phone number is 855-REAL-UFO or 855-732-5836. Dark matter, raging through the nighttime. I'm Art Bell.

0: from the area of 51. 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That's 1-855-732-5836.
1: My guest is Seth Shostak, chief astronomer at SETI. And what better a guy to ask questions of than Seth? He's well-humored, otherwise he would have already blasted me. And answers questions. And so I've only got one more for him before we go to the lines, and the lines are stacking up right now. And that question is this. Certainly somebody like yourself, Seth, who's been looking for signals from ET and looking and scanning the sky like crazy and just waiting, has had lots of time to consider things. For example, if we do get an answer, if we do, that is a question I've got to ask the transmitting part. I forgot about that. Anyway, the question is, what do you think they might look like? Surely in the moments while you've been waiting for a signal, you've thought a lot about what they might be like. What do you think?
2: Well, yeah, I thought about it a little bit. I find that few of my colleagues have given it a whole lot of thought because, after all, maybe they don't care what's behind the microphone, only that somebody's speaking into it. But it is a question. It is a question I get a lot from, the Hollywood folks who are putting together sci-fi movies, because they'd like to know what they look like. Well, of course, we don't know what they look like. There's some evolutionary biologists who think that they would look somewhat like us because we're a pretty good design from an engineering standpoint for an intelligent species, right? I mean, we've got that opposable thumb, and we've got stereo vision and all these things. And, you know, that all sounds pretty reasonable. On the other hand, every time I go to the zoo and I look around, there are all these other designs that work perfectly well as well as we do for most things anyhow. And so it strikes me as unlikely they'd really look very much like us. But the real answer that I give most often is somewhat different. I say, look, anybody that you hear from has, they have a bit of a lead on us. We're not broadcasting strong signals into space trying to signal anybody. If they're doing that, then they're, maybe hundreds or thousands or maybe many more years in advance of us. And to me, that means they've gone beyond biological intelligence and they're already thinking machines. So they'll look like a machine, whatever their machines look like.
1: So you think they'll be machines?
2: I think so. I think that there's a very good chance of that, because I'm sure that many people in the audience have heard about the idea of the singularity, and certainly about artificial intelligence and thinking machines and computers that wake up and suddenly, start running things, whatever. It seems very likely, certainly if you talk to people in the artificial intelligence research community, it seems very likely that sometime in this century, and probably early in this century, we'll develop machines that can really think. And if we're going to do that just, 100 or 200 years after inventing radio, you can probably assume that they've done that too. So if you hear them, and they're even slightly more advanced than we are, then they've probably moved on to a kind of intelligence that we don't think about very much.
1: All right. Why do you suppose they're always depicted, or nearly always depicted, as the classic gray alien, the grays? I mean, come on. In to one degree or another, whether they're tall or short, they have a certain look to them, the grays. There's got to be a reason for that, and that reason might be rooted in some reality. Have you thought about that?
2: I have, because I wondered the same thing. Gosh, these guys always look the same. They're fairly short, not always, but they're usually short. They have big eyes, small noses, small mouths, no hair.
1: Yes,
2: and they're gray. They don't seem to tell many jokes because, they always look kind of serious. They don't always wear clothes. But I actually have asked a biologist about this more than once, actually. But the answer I got from the first person I asked was the best one. And what she said to me, look, these grays are just projections of what we think we are going to become. I mean, we're losing our hair.
1: That's interesting.
2: Yeah, we're losing our dentition, our ability to smell. I mean, all of that is getting a little worse. And so these guys, you know, they've lost all their hair, and they have small noses and small mouths.
1: They have big brains
2: and they have big eyes, because in the future most people are, you know, designing websites or whatever it is we do in the future. And so they have small bodies, because in the future, you know, physical labor isn't where it's at anymore. So this is just a projection of humans a million years from now, and that's what it is. And once you've established them as aliens, then there's a big advantage for, say, Hollywood to depict aliens as being sort of variations on this theme, because it's a shortcut in the storytelling. You don't have to explain that these are aliens. Everybody knows they're aliens.
1: All right, that's a cool answer, but I got to tell you that what about the possibility that we have been visited, we have seen them, we have drawn them, and that's why they look that way?
2: Well, okay, I'm going to the National Art Gallery and check it out and see if there's any paintings.
1: All right. I'm really got to go to the phones, but one last question. Stephen Hawking. Mm-hmm. Stephen Hawking has warned it's okay to listen, but we should not transmit, that it might be very dangerous to transmit. Your feelings on that?
2: Yeah, I've actually been in debates about this, because it's a very heated discussion there. There are people, even in the SETI community, there are people who think it would be a good thing to transmit. Maybe it might provoke a response. Who knows? You'd have to wait a while, but maybe if you aimed at nearby star systems, you might, you know, get a response within your lifetime. But the real advantage might be that it gives you some insight on how to listen. If you have to actually mount a transmitting project, then you'll understand better the problems from their point of view, if you will. Now, the argument against it is just what you said, and Stephen Hawking, of course, has said this. He's not even the most vociferous. He only made one statement, but it is argued that, hey, look, you don't know what's out there. And you broadcast signals into space saying, hi, look, we're the Earthlings, and, you know, come join our book club or whatever.
1: That's right.
2: And some of them are going to be malevolent, and maybe not all, but even 1% or 0.01% or whatever, and you might be responsible for the destruction of the Earth. And you can't take that risk. That's what they're saying. It's like shouting in the jungle, not a good idea, because you don't know what's out there. Well, here's my argument in essentially two sentences. It's too late. And ever since the Second World War, we've been broadcasting into space not strong signals, not even signals aimed at the stars, but all that radar, FM, television, all the high-frequency, high-power stuff, that's been going into space since the war. And
1: well, then God help us, because they're going to disintegrate us just for the quality of the product that we've been sending.
2: Yeah, they may object to reality television. You might be right.
1: I would.
2: I think
1: no, but okay, let's forget that for a moment. I know that those signals are going out, and there's nothing we can do about it. But now we're talking about, for example, putting a high-powered transmitter out at the end of, what's down in Puerto Rico, and sending a very serious signal out.
2: Mm-hmm.
1: Is that a good or a bad idea?
2: Well, I personally think it's a good thing to do, for the reasons I stated. I think it's
1: really
2: something. But the facts are that Arecibo is being used all the time for radar experiments, and it has a 2-megawatt transmitter. Okay? You can easily show, this is not a hard thing to convince yourself of, that any society that could come here or launch robotic interstellar battle wagons in our direction, I mean, whatever, any society that has the capability of doing that could easily pick up our leakage, the signals we've been willy-nilly sending into space ever since the Second World War. So that horse has left the barn. I don't think it's worth worrying about.
1: Well, we are warlike. You don't dispute that, do you? We're warlike.
2: Well, certainly for the last 5,000 or 8,000 years, yes.
1: So then why would we imagine that they wouldn't be?
2: Well, I don't particularly imagine that. I mean, I don't know. That's alien sociology. I don't know their behavior.
1: I mean, people, you know, in the media, they're always so advanced, and they're nice, spiritual beings. I think they're as likely to be warlike as not, maybe even more likely to be warlike, because that's what we are.
2: Yeah, well, aggression pays. At least a certain amount of aggression pays, always. Every species has a certain degree of aggression. I agree with that. I agree with that. But there's a cost-benefit analysis here, too, right? we may be warlike, but we're not about to mount some sort of invasion of another star system. I mean, you know, where's the benefit in that? It's extremely difficult. It's hard.
1: Well, okay. Let's go to the phones. Guess what? You're on the air on Dark Matter with Seth Shostak.
3: Hello.
1: Hello.
3: Hello.
1: Yes.
3: Yeah, he said something earlier about water boiling off.
1: You're talking to him. You're talking to him right now.
3: Yeah. But what if before the dinosaurs that enough things hit to knock enough water off to make life possible on the ground? I mean, what if that's what happened?
2: What do you mean?
1: You're saying that... it might actually create life.
3: Well, no, but they knocked enough water off the earth for there to be enough land mass for creatures to come onto land.
1: I see. Okay, I think I get it. Okay, do you, Seth, that maybe it was water world and maybe enough water was knocked off in some previous asteroid hit or something to allow for life? Land.
2: Yeah. I mean, well, that's an interesting thought, but there was certainly plenty of land before the dinosaurs because there were plenty of land-dwelling animals before the dinosaurs. I mean, the dinosaurs weren't that long ago. I mean, they were wiped out 65 million years ago, which I can almost remember that. I mean, that's not that long ago.
1: Really?
2: And there's been life on, you know, on on land-dwelling life. There's been land-dwelling life for hundreds of millions of years, many hundreds of millions of years. So there was land before the asteroid that wiped out the dinos. So that asteroid for sure wasn't the one that produced land. I mean, land was produced, we understand that, I think, fairly well. It grew thanks to the action of volcanoes and things like that, producing these massive continents, you know, these floating plates of continents.
1: Is it your view that the moon was carved out of the Earth early on?
2: Yeah, that seems to be the going hypothesis, and there's good evidence for that in the moon rocks and so forth. It's not the only hypothesis. It could be wrong, but I think if you took a vote amongst people who work on this problem, I think the majority would still say there was a rock about over 4 billion years ago, like 4.4 billion years ago, 4.5, very early in the Earth's history. There were still a lot of rocks flying around the solar system. It was we were like, you know, we were in a carom game or something like that. And a rock the size of Mars slams onto the Earth, and it just, you know, all this debris goes up, and some of it coalesces to form the moon. Most of it just falls back to the Earth. But some
1: it's not a rock. That's a planet. And by the way, while we're on the subject, and just before the next line, I'm sorry I've got to do this, Planet X.
2: Yeah.
1: Planet X. You know about Planet X, right?
2: Well, is it the same as Nibiru?
1: Yes.
2: Okay.
1: Could there be such a thing?
2: Well, there could be planets. I mean, I bet money there are planets we don't know about, whether you'd call it a planet or not. I mean, that's another discussion. But Nibiru is usually portrayed as a planet that visits the inner solar system every 3,800 years or something like that.
1: Right.
2: And it's as big as the Earth, and it's about to, you know, cause havoc and destruction by visiting us again.
1: Correct.
2: That you can say is
1: nonsense.
2: Goofy. Yeah, it's
1: goofy.
2: Nonsense.
1: Goofy.
2: Yep.
1: Okay.
2: Yep. It's nonsense because to begin with, any planet that size, you would see it. You can just see it, right? You could see it with our telescopes, and when it got a little closer, you could see it with your eyes. Secondly, if it was on this orbit that every several thousand years, I think it's 3,800, but I'm not sure, let's say every 2,000 to 5,000 years, orbits the inner solar system.
1: Okay.
2: It's been doing that for 4 billion years. It's the age of the solar system, 4.5 billion years, which means that it's done that a million times. And so if it's done that a million times, you can be sure that it has shaken up all the orbits of the planets in the inner solar system. We would see all sorts of consequences from that, and we don't. We just
1: so
2: don't.
1: You would tell everybody, don't worry, there's no Planet X.
2: Nope. There's
1: okay.
2: Not as it's defined in the,
1: okay.
2: the usual.
1: All right. All right. Dark Matter, you're on the air with Seth. Hello.
4: Hey, Art. Hey, Seth. How are y'all?
1: Fine. Go ahead, sir.
4: I actually have two questions, one for each of you. Seth, y'all were talking about comment a little earlier in the show, and I was wanting to know if there is one close that we're possibly going to be able to see soon, and if there's one heading towards us, or...
2: I'm sorry, I didn't quite... If there was
1: I didn't get it either. You're asking if there's one headed toward us, would we see it, or what?
4: Yeah, if there's a comet heading our way, and when should we expect it?
2: Yeah.
1: All right.
2: Well, there are comets headed our way, you can be sure of it. Every year we discover six new comets or something on that order. So there are plenty of comets. I mean, there are literally billions of comets, but mostly they keep their own company. They, you know, they live, exist far beyond the orbit of Pluto, but occasionally they come back. And but we usually find comets far enough away that, you know, we have maybe a year's worth of warning from even these long-period comets, the ones that only come around once, the rogue objects that you were talking about earlier, Art. So you get at least a year of warning on those guys.
1: All right. Do you have a question for me?
4: Yes, sir. I tried to call last night. I had an experience about 3 years ago.
1: Okay, that's not a question for me, though, sir. That's a statement, and we'll do that in open lines, okay?
4: Okay.
1: All right, thank you. That's sort of a reflection of something that was said last night that he wanted to state. That's not a question. You're on the air with Seth Shostak on Dark Matter. Hello.
5: Roswell's Art. Hi, Seth.
2: Hi.
5: Art, can I say hi to Judy and Liz, two of your biggest fans?
1: No.
5: Oh, all right, I won't then. But anyway,
1: you just
5: Seth,
1: did.
5: yeah, I caught that. But anyway, Seth, what if we're just too primitive to actually even know what signal to look for, or maybe we're just too primitive to even see a signal from an alien race or whatever?
1: That's actually a very good question.
2: Yeah, it is a good question, and there's no good answer to it. I mean, you know, 150 years ago, about the time of the American Civil War, there were proposals by European physicists to get in touch with maybe alien beings. They were thinking Mars in those days, but you know, by building big fires, essentially, or using searchlights, gas lamp searchlights, to signal them. Okay, and you know, today that looks a little primitive. But it's certainly possible that the experiments we do today will look primitive 150 years from now. Maybe, as you kind of suggest there, we'll find physics that sort of changes our whole opinion of how you communicate from one place to another. I mean, that could happen. But having said that, you know, there's not much you can do with it. You can't do an experiment with physics you don't know. So the options you have is A, just sit around for a couple of centuries and wait and see what sort of new physics you learn, or B, try and experiment with the physics you have, and that's what we do.
1: Certainly, though, his question has a lot of merit, doesn't it? Because they could be so far advanced that the signal would be all around us, and we just simply haven't learned to recognize it. It could be even signals of gravity. I mean, who knows? Or some interdimensional thing. Now I'm really getting out there.
2: Yeah, well, I don't know about interdimensional. I don't know what that means. But gravity waves do exist as far as we know.
1: Right.
2: Well, I mean, they're predicted to exist. We haven't measured them yet, but there are a whole bunch of people who are spending their days trying to detect gravity waves. You know, I do get quite a number of emails from people who think we should be looking for gravity waves, but gravity waves don't seem to me to be a very good way to communicate because it's hard to make a gravity wave. You have to sort of shake something really big like a planet or a star. That's harder than building a transmitter. And the second thing is it's very hard to detect them. You need big sensitive instruments. And third, they only go at the speed of light. They're no faster than radio waves. So I'm not quite sure what the attraction of gravity is. But you're right. Maybe there's something all around us and we just don't know.
1: Well, there are theoretical physicists who believe there are multi-dimensions.
2: Yes.
1: And gravity might be one thing that would bridge the dimensions.
2: Yeah.
1: All right.
2: Well,
1: I'm sorry. Dark Matter, you're on the air with Seth. Hi.
6: Hey, Seth. How are you? Art. My question is, the first part of your comments tonight, basically we were saying that any civilization was light years away because we can theoretically only approach the speed of light. Well, suppose they went at physics from just a slightly different angle and have blown light speed out of the water. I mean, they could be here next week.
2: Yeah, well, that's pretty much what the previous guy was saying, that there could be physics we don't know that's really important in this whole question of, you know, getting in touch with cosmic neighbors. And if there's some way to either communicate faster than the speed of light or to travel faster than the speed of light, obviously that changes the game. But, you know, people concoct physics experiments all the time to test Einstein's relativity, which says speed of, you know, the speed limit is the speed of light, and that's it. Mm-hmm. And you know, he comes up a winner every time. So at this point, it's
1: yeah,
2: you know,
1: every
2: just
1: time
2: an
1: idea. So far. Well, every time so far, right?
2: Yes.
1: It's certainly possible that, for example, I've heard of bending space, essentially bending space and jumping across from one point to another point.
2: Mm-hmm.
1: Yeah, that would get the job done. You would be going from one point of whatever to another point just like that.
2: Yes. Well, that's a wormhole, basically. I mean, and those exist on blackboards in physics departments. I mean, that's general relativity, the idea that space, if you will, has a shape, that space can be warped and so forth.
1: That's right.
2: And if you could do that, you know, if you could just create a wormhole and somehow figure out how to get through it in one piece, then it would indeed allow you to travel in space or time, actually. You could go into the future, maybe into the past. But, you know, again, it's unclear whether things that might work on the blackboard actually work in practice. It may be that, yes, there are little black holes all around, and they may be the entrances to wormholes, but there's no way you can get anything through them. So that's an open question, so to speak.
1: Well, if somebody does figure out how to go faster than light, then imagining a ship hovering over L.A. suddenly one day is not so wild. Could be done. You're on Dark Matter with Seth. Hello.
7: Hi, Art. Roswell, see ya.
1: Thank you.
7: Seth, the last two callers stole my thunder, but Dr. Kaku mentioned last week that these civilizations probably are type 2 or type 3, and he mentioned something about communication through lasers. Do you have anything in the works or any technologies that are coming up in the near future that you might be implementing into finding signals other than radio technology, because it's quite antiquated at this point?
1: Mm-hmm.
2: Yeah.
1: Good question.
2: Well, okay, first off, you mentioned type 2, type 3 civilizations, and for those who don't know, this was sort of a categorization of potential alien societies into, you know, type 1, 2, and 3 civilizations. And the idea here was that if you're a type 1 civilization, and we are, by the way, then you use the resources of your planet.
1: Wait a second here. You have elevated us to type 1 when Dr. Kaku, he says we're type 0, and we may eventually or pretty soon even be a type 1, but we're not there yet.
2: Well, okay. I think we deserve. I think we're a 0.1. How's that? I mean, we use it. Look, all the energy that we generated, it's all, you know, there is some solar power, but most of the energy we generate is the resources of our planet. So, you know, we burn stuff. Okay, you know, whatever. But type 2, that's a civilization that uses, you know, the energy output of its star. Type 3 uses the energy output of its galaxy. Now, if there are type 2 and type 3 civilizations out there, I mean, they're using so much energy, they would be very obvious, you would think. And yet we don't see them. So that's maybe something interesting. As to your second question, what about lasers? Yeah, there are people who do what's called optical SETI, and they're looking for flashing laser lights. There's a good project being run out of the physics department at Harvard in which they scan the sky looking for lasers. And that may be the part of SETI that has a great deal of improvement in the next, you know, half decade or so, because
1: I've been hearing noise about pulsing lasers.
2: Yeah, well, you can make a pulsing laser.
1: Pulsing laser,
2: not
1: yeah.
2: All right. Yeah, but I mean, a laser will work for communication. Obviously, it'll work. We use fiber optics all the time, and so it's the same deal. And so maybe they're just aiming lasers in our direction. And what we really need are you know, a few thousand amateurs with backyard telescopes and some fast electronics to look for flashing lasers, because it's very hard when you're only looking at one spot on the sky at a time. You might easily miss everything.
1: Understood. You're on the air with Seth Shostak on Dark Matter. Hi.
8: Hi. Greetings from Northern Illinois, gentlemen.
1: Thank you.
8: Mr. Shostak commented earlier this evening that he is still awaiting compelling or convincing evidence of UFO visitation. In my mind, at least, I think the evidence is overwhelming. But more importantly, I'd like to ask Mr. Shostak if he ever had an opportunity to speak with the renowned Harvard researcher, winner of the Pulitzer and Nobel Prize, Dr. John Mack, who, of course, spent many years researching the UFO enigma and eventually came to the firm conclusion that we are indeed being visited. So thank you.
1: Yeah. Okay, you're very welcome. And indeed he did. So
2: yeah, I did know that he'd won the Pulitzer Nobel Prize. That's news to me, I have to say.
1: I didn't know about that either.
2: Yeah, but I have, yes, I've met John Mack. In fact, I had breakfast with him in some small town in Canada. Unfortunately, he died, you know, amateurs with backyard telescopes and some fast electronics to look for flashing lasers, because it's very hard when you're only looking at one spot on the sky at a time. You might easily miss everything.
1: Understood. You're on the air with Seth Shostak on Dark Matter. Hi.
8: Hi. Greetings from Northern Illinois, gentlemen.
1: Thank you.
8: Mr. Shostak commented earlier this evening that he is still awaiting compelling or convincing evidence of UFO visitation. In my mind, at least, I think the evidence is overwhelming. But more importantly, I'd like to ask Mr. Shostak if he ever had an opportunity to speak with the renowned Harvard researcher, winner of the Pulitzer and Nobel Prize, Dr. John Mack, who, of course, spent many years researching the UFO enigma and eventually came to the firm conclusion that we are indeed being visited. So thank you.
1: Yeah. Okay, you're very welcome. And indeed he did. So
2: yeah, I did know that he'd won the Pulitzer Nobel Prize. That's news to me, I have to say.
1: I didn't know about that.

0: speak with the renowned Harvard researcher, winner of the Pulitzer and Nobel Prize, Dr. John Mack, who, of course, spent many years researching the UFO enigma and eventually came to the firm conclusion that we are indeed being visited. So thank you.
1: Yeah. Okay, you're very welcome. And indeed he did. So
2: yeah, I did know that he'd won the Pulitzer Nobel Prize. That's news to me, I have to say.
1: I didn't know about that either.
2: Yeah, but I have, yes, I've met John Mack. In fact, I had breakfast with him in some small town in Canada. Unfortunately, he died, you know, I don't know, maybe 10 years ago in a traffic accident in London.
1: But in London, yes.
2: Yeah, he was doing an experiment when I met him in which he identified people who claimed that they were being abducted who lived with somebody else. In other words, they shared a bedroom. They were either a spouse or a sibling or somebody.
1: Mm-hmm.
2: Roommate, whatever. And he inquired of the people that shared the room with these people who were routinely being abducted. He would ask them, do you ever wake up and find that your roommate's gone? Are they ever missing from the room?
1: Mm-hmm.
2: And that experiment, unfortunately, yeah, he didn't give the answer to that. But I did talk to some of his lab assistants, and they said, well, the answer to that wasn't very encouraging for the hypothesis that they were being abducted.
1: Okay. Well, there sure are a lot of abduction stories around. Hold tight, Seth. We'll be right back. If you have a question for Seth, 855-REAL-UFO is the number. From the high desert and the great American Southwest, this is Dark Matter.

0: 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For you to really matter, please dial 1-855-REAL-UFO. That's 1-855-732-5836.
1: Those are the numbers. Seth Shostak is the man. He is the head astronomer for SETI. And here I've got a couple of wormhole questions that I think are pretty good. This one comes from Donna. And Donna asks, how much of the sky has SETI already searched, and how long will it take to search the rest?
2: Yeah, Seth? Well, I think Donna's hit on the reason we haven't found a signal, or at least a reason for not having found a signal, maybe not the reason, but we've only looked carefully, and when I say carefully, that means with a high sensitivity and over a wide range of radio frequencies, at a few thousand nearby star systems. Well, most of them are nearby. So, you know, a few thousand, say 5,000 maybe, 5,000 star systems out of maybe several hundred billion star systems in our galaxy is obviously a very small percentage, yeah.
1: Okay. She also asked, how much of the Allen Array has been completed and when will it be finished?
2: Yeah. You know, I didn't answer her second question, how long will it take to do the entire sky? That depends mostly on money. Actually, if you had enough money, you could do

0: certainly you could look in almost all directions in the next several decades. You could look at a million stars in the next two dozen years, that's for sure. The Allen Telescope Array currently has 42 antennas. The design goal was 350. Money. It's just a money thing.
1: If money were
0: there, yeah, I hate to sound like a broken record, but if the money were there, you could finish the array. You could build 350 antennas, or the remaining 308 antennas. You could build that within 2 years. You could have them up and running, I think.
1: All right. And John says the following. Quantum entanglement, very interesting, is certainly information that travels faster than the speed of light. Is it not? And if it can do that, I will add, then isn't that one answer to traveling faster than light?
0: Yeah, John raises a point that, again, is very frequently raised. Doesn't quantum entanglement happen instantaneously? And it does. If you have two entangled particles or photons or whatever, and you look at one and you find that it, you know, is spinning this way, the other one will be spinning the other way, and if somebody measures it, that's what they'll find. But it turns out, and you can ask your local physicist this, but it turns out that it's not a way of sending information faster than the speed of light. It sounds like it might be, but it isn't. I had a Stanford physicist.
1: Well, I mean, to say that with any surety, the way you're stating it, it seems to me that you would have to know how these two particles are entangled and maintaining the dance at any distance you want to name. You would have to be able to tell me how it's being done before you could tell me there's no communication.
0: Yeah, well, no, it's just that to communicate, what you have to do is you have to send information over. And all that's happened is you've looked at this particle here, and you've discovered that its spin is one way instead of the other way, for example.
1: Yes.
0: Okay. That's one of the things. You didn't send any information to the other one. All you did was determine what the other one would be if somebody looked at it. And you didn't actually send any bits of information. You couldn't send a Shakespearean sonnet that way. A Stanford physicist, I asked him this point blank. I said, I'm getting all these emails from people who keep saying quantum entanglement, that's the way to send information fast and light. And he wrote me back in all caps. He said, get that.
1: Okay. I don't understand, Seth, how the particles could be doing the same flips and flops without some form of communication. And I don't think you can tell me how that's happening, can you?
0: No, I don't think I can. I mean, this is spooky action at a distance. You know,
1: that was Einstein, yes.
0: Yeah, that was Einstein. And, you know, he had a point. It is kind of spooky, but it seems to be the way the universe is built.
1: Okay, well, spooky is cool, but it's not an answer, right? It's just
0: No, this is an observation that the world, that quantum mechanics actually works. Fortunately, it works, and we know enough about how it works, or at least can describe it, so we can build things like, for example, your smartphone, which depends a lot on quantum mechanics.
1: Dark Matter, you're on the air. Hello.
2: Hi, Bart. How are you?
1: Very well, thank you.
2: Oh, I have two questions, one for each of you. Do you remember the first time you came back from your first retirement and I told you that a little bit of manure helps make the flowers grow?
1: Yes.
2: That's a long time ago.
1: Yeah.
2: I have a question for Seth. Why don't they concentrate a little bit on Sirius, the dog star, and look for a signal from there, since the Egyptians seem to point their pyramids at it, and NASA lands their moonshot on the July 20th, which is the day they celebrate the dog star, you know, the dog star rising above the horizon in Egypt.
0: Well, I tell you, it's... You know, an argument like that latter one, I don't think is going to cut it with a scientist. You're asking him to spend who knows how much money, sweat, equity, and time to look at something because, you know, the dog star is in a certain part of the sky on July 20th, which, by the way, happens to be my birthday, so I like it. But so that's not a very good argument. The fact that it's been important in mythology or that the Egyptians found it interesting is also, to me, not an argument based on science. That's an argument based on folklore, which is not a good, I mean, you know, Newton could never devise his principles of physics by looking at folklore. It just wasn't there. And the other thing is, I mean, the Egyptians, you know, the pyramids are lined up north-south pretty accurately within, I think it's 3 minutes of arc, the big pyramids
1: right.
0: In Cheops.
1: Oh,
0: that's
1: yes.
0: Pretty good, especially when you consider that when these things were built, know, like 5,000 years ago, the North Star Polaris that we know about today wasn't where it is now because the Earth, you know, wobbles. And as a result, they didn't have a North Star to align things up north-south, and they still did it. Well, it's not impossible. It's just an astronomy problem. But they did that. So should we be looking at the North Star? I mean, I think if you're going to do a scientific experiment, you need a stronger rationale than that.
1: Okay. There's another SETI plan, apparently, to look for artifacts. Attention, Richard Hoagland. In other words, not to search for radio signals, but to hunt for alien engineering. Now, I have been a very big skeptic, Seth, of, you know, looking at Mars faces and rocks and that sort of thing. However, I must say that Richard Hoagland was on the air with me about a week ago, and he presented me with a photograph, which is number 9. It may or may not still be on my website, but I looked at that thing, and I'm telling you right now, Seth, there's no way on God's green earth or Mars, red Mars, that this thing is a natural formation. It's literally got a pipe sticking out of it, among other things. It's incredible. I looked at it, and for once, Richard stumped me. This number 9 was not something natural. It was taken by our latest Mars mission, which is a very good one. And I don't know if you have had the opportunity to look at this photograph or not. There are lots of questionable things that Richard presents, but this one, I'm telling you, brother, it knocks you right in the eye. And
0: yeah.
1: And you look at it and you go, this is not natural. There's just no way. This is not natural. Have you seen it?
0: Yeah, I have not seen that. No, I guess I haven't. I haven't seen it. I can only make a general comment here then, because I haven't
1: all
0: seen
1: right.
0: that particular one. I think that if you found anything that looked like the product of industry, in other words, when you say a pipe, I don't know if you mean like a drain pipe or you mean like a meerschaum, you know, pipe that you smoke, but either way, that
1: no, I mean like a pipe that would is exactly round, sticking out of this thing, just like an exhaust pipe on a car.
0: Yeah. Okay. Well, look, if it really looked like, if it looked like a typewriter, I'd be more impressed. The pipe is the kind of thing that nature might actually just make by accident. So, I get photos all the time where people have, they're pointing out something on Mars. They say, "Look, this looks like a whatever it looks like,
1: yeah.
0: you know, a little the Copenhagen mermaid and whatever." That kind of stuff, and that's very unconvincing, because you just go into the Arizona desert and look around, you'll see stuff. However, the idea of looking for artifacts, that's perfectly legit. That's very legit. I don't think that they found anything on Mars that shows that, despite the fact that you haven't even found microbes there today, somehow there was this vast civilization there at one point. I'm not convinced of that at all. But there are experiments, for example.
1: Wait a minute. Hold on. Why is that hard to believe? I mean, after all, Mars, we know at one time long ago, what was it, billions of years ago, had an atmosphere and it got blown away, right? So why is it so hard to imagine that there might have been a civilization there?
0: Well, it's true that Mars was once a kinder, gentler world. That's true. That's true.
1: Yes.
0: I mean, it still has an atmosphere, by the way, but its atmosphere is not one you'd want around your neighborhood.
1: No, I know. I know. It got blown away. But, I mean, at one time, there could have been.
0: There could have been. The atmosphere was undoubtedly thicker in the past, actually. The trouble is it's very thin now, and there's no oxygen. It's all carbon dioxide.
1: Right.
0: Okay, but the point is, if you say, look, all right, there was a time 4 billion years ago when Mars had liquid water on the surface. It had a thicker atmosphere. So, hey, why not some sort of advanced society?
1: Hey, why not?
0: Well, here's why I would say unlikely. I can't say why not, because it's not completely impossible. It doesn't violate the laws of physics, but it probably violates the laws of biology, because look what happened on Earth. You get life going 3.5-4 billion years ago, and it takes the first 3, almost 4 billion years before you get anything that you can see without a microscope.
1: Mm-hmm.
0: And then another 500 million years before you get, Homo sapiens walking around making pipes. So mm-hmm. that took four billion years, to go from the first live to pipe-making humans. Now, Mars didn't have that kind of time because it began to go bad very quickly. So you're asking for the same scenario to have played out on Mars very, very, very quickly. Maybe, but it doesn't sound very reasonable. The other thing is, if there was this vast biota on Mars and then somehow it got wiped out, how come we don't see any evidence? I mean, if you killed all the life on Earth today, tomorrow, and then just let the Earth sit here for 4 billion years, you'd find lots of evidence that there was once life here. And Earth has lots of climate, has rain and stuff like that that washes all this stuff away. Mars doesn't even have that. It's a perfect museum. And, you know, you don't see that. You don't see it.
1: You really are a serious skeptic, aren't you?
0: Well, on that theory, yes.
1: Okay.
0: there is a way to find artifacts. I mean, I think that that idea is worth just one more mention. There are people like Jeff Marcy over at the University of California, Berkeley, and others who are examining these Kepler data that, you know, look at stars that dim, and they're looking at the way they dim and then the way they get brighter a few hours later, trying to see if whatever it is that's passing in front of the star isn't round. Because we always assume that planets will be round, or planets are round. But if you see something that has this sort of characteristic that it dimmed the star, but it's triangular in shape, or it's hexagonal, or it's a square, or who knows what, but something other than round, then you'd say, you know, that's a giant space station, or whatever, some sort of orbiting thing around that planet. And they may be using that to get in touch. And that's a legitimate experiment.
1: Okay, let's continue with calls. Hi there. You're on Dark Matter with Art Bell and Seth Shostak.
3: Hi, Art. Seth, thanks for a great program. This is Roger, a truck driver in southern Minnesota right now, and I got two quick questions and I'll hang up.
1: Sure.
3: Seth, what is the most efficient and fastest way to send signals off the planet directed at other people, at whatever is out there? And the very first signal left the Earth, and whatever year it was, can you estimate how far out there that signal might be right now? Thanks a lot.
1: Okay. Both really pretty good questions, actually. All right. The best way to send signals.
0: Yeah. Well, we'll Roger that. Well, Roger. Yeah. The best way to send signals. I mean, we've already mentioned here tonight the Arecibo antenna down in Puerto Rico. You can go visit it, by the way. They have a great visitor center. It's a wonderful place. In fact, they're about to celebrate their 50th anniversary, believe it or not. But they have this big two megawatts these days, 2 million watt transmitter on that thing. It's a 1,000-foot diameter antenna. Obviously, you know, you can't point at anything in the sky with that thing because, you know, it's fixed on the ground. So there's only about a third of the sky can be aimed at with this thing. But hey, a third of the sky is a lot. And you could pick out something and you could, you know, load up the transmitter and send something. And, you know, there's somebody at the SETI Institute who's interested in doing that. So that's what I would recommend because you got a big antenna, a powerful transmitter. So if you're talking about, you know, a signal that rates high on the S meter or whatever, I mean, a really honking signal, then that's your deal. The second thing that you asked, you know, how far out are those earliest transmissions? Well, that's easy. Let's consider a signal that was sent out. Consider I Love Lucy. I think the first episode of I Love Lucy was 1953. I may be wrong about that, but I think that's it. Let's say it is. 1953, that's 60 years ago. So those signals are now 60 light years into space because radio travels at the speed of light. So 60 light years out. And you may wonder, well, you know, how many stars is that? I mean, you know, how...
1: Yeah, but are they really, Seth? I'm going to throw you a curveball here. We're fond of saying that, you know, the I Love Lucy's or whatever are out there now, but maybe they're not. Because if you take the signal path loss of getting through our atmosphere and then breaking out and, you know, going light years of travel, there's going to be a computational loss of signal per light year or part of a light year or whatever. So have you thought about that? I mean, whether they really would be that far out, they wouldn't, would they?
0: Yeah, they'd be that far out. I think what you're asking is, would they be detectable? Maybe they'd
1: become
0: so weak.
1: Yeah. Well,
0: they, you know, the loss going through the atmosphere, you know, it's only 20 miles or whatever. And if it's high enough frequency, and television is high frequency, it doesn't bounce off the ionosphere. So it just goes right on through.
1: Okay,
0: that's not
1: fine.
0: That's not much of an issue. But the real issue is what you alluded to there. There's this inverse square law. Every doubling of the distance, the signal, the intensity of the signal drops by a factor of 4. So by the time you've gone 60 light years, it's gosh darn weak. However, and it wouldn't be detectable by any of the equipment that we have, but
1: there's this
0: about radio and light. You can find any signal if you have a big enough antenna. And so if the aliens are willing to... Yeah, because eventually you collect enough of those photons that you can find the signal. And so if the aliens, for example, if they're 60 light years away and they want to watch I Love Lucy because they like the humor, I mean, they'll have to build an antenna that's, you know, they have to cover
1: yeah,
0: a
1: but
0: state that's...
1: Seth, there would be a point where the signal effectively has disappeared.
0: No.
1: Where the path loss has done it in.
0: Well, only for any given set of equipment. You can always build bigger antennas. Look, I've worked this out, and if they were, you know, like say 60 light years away, this is very rough now, but is approximately right. You would have to cover an area the size of the state of Ohio with rooftop Yagi antennas, whatever, you know, just television antennas, and then you could pick something up at 60. You could pick up I Love Lucy at 60 light years away. Now,
1: okay.
0: That's a big project. You're not going to do that, but maybe if you're aliens, you don't mind doing that.
1: Okay, we've got a caller. Dark Matter, you're on the air. Hi.
4: Roswell, Arch, and Arecibo's too, Doctor.
1: Arecibo's, that's good.
4: I once saw, let's shift gears a little bit back to flying things in the universe. I saw an article in Scientific America some years back, and somebody hypothesized, what if a red dwarf entered our solar system and impacted our sun? Any thoughts? Your guys are tracking these objects. Is there anything out there moving that might have sparked this thought?
0: Well, there are a lot of red dwarfs out there. 9 out of 10 stars are red dwarfs. These are just, you know, runty little stars, maybe half the mass of the sun. But there are a lot of them. You know, it's the same for stars as it is for animals. There are a lot more small ones than big ones. And the stars are all moving around, so there's nothing to say that, the sun is going to get hit by a red dwarf. I mean, it could happen, but let me just tell you that this is yet one more thing that you probably shouldn't spend too many nights worrying about, because you can work it out. How many times has one star slammed into another one here in the Milky Way since the Milky Way was born about 13 billion years ago? And the answer is very few, maybe zero, but certainly not a whole lot. The chances that we'll get hit by another star, that's just one of those things that it's like, you know, the chances that a piano is going to fall on you in Kansas. It isn't likely to happen.
4: It was so far out there, and even had an illustration of what you would see when it happened 8 minutes later.
0: it wouldn't be good.
4: No, it was pretty wild, but it just popped into my mind, and I thought I'd throw it out there. But thanks again for the show, Art, and I'm on the side. Thank you.
1: All right, take care. What about WR104?
0: I don't know. What is it? I don't know.
1: These
0: I
1: are
0: never say that.
1: Okay. These are two stars that are doing a dance right now, and apparently at some point they're going to collide.
0: Yeah.
1: And when they collide, there's going to be this big gamma ray burst.
0: Yeah.
1: And this gamma ray burst very well may be directed in toward us, or put another way, we could be in the gun barrel of this gamma ray burst.
0: Yeah.
1: You all familiar with that?
0: Well, yeah. Well, I mean, more than half of all stars are double stars. And a lot of those doubles, you know, there's just a star that has a buddy, and they orbit one another. And they inevitably are going to collide because of various, you know, subtle forces that slow them down. So all these guys eventually collide. And if you have two kind of dead stars, neutron stars, for example, that collide, you produce a lot of energy because these are, you know, like two billiard balls sort of annihilating one another. But they're big billiard balls. And you release a lot of energy, including all these gamma rays, and it's known as a gamma ray burst. And the thing about gamma ray bursts, other than the fact that they're great for writing papers if you're in the astronomy biz, is that they produce so much energy that if one goes off, even thousands of light years away, it can still wreak real havoc and destruction on your atmosphere and your planet. So it's a serious threat. It's a serious threat, gamma ray bursts, because there's no way to see them coming in a way. I mean, you don't know. In the case of that you just mentioned, Art, I mean, obviously you can look at these two stars and say, well, sooner or later this is going to happen. But in general, you don't see the gamma ray burst until they've bursted and they've reached you. However, that's the bad news. So gamma ray bursts may be a real killer in the cosmos. The good news is life has been on Earth for 4 billion years. There have been lots of gamma ray bursts in all that time, and not one of them has managed to sterilize the Earth. So either we're very lucky, or the chances that you'll get sterilized by a gamma ray burst aren't very high.
1: Okay. You might want to look into that number. You're on Dark Matter with Art Bell and Seth Shostak. Hi. Hello?
5: Hello.
1: Yes.
5: Hello,
1: hello. Hello.
5: Yeah, I was just going to ask a question. It might be a little silly, but you have all these comedy movies out that show about other life forms already living on our planet. I mean, how possible would that be, since earlier y'all were talking about the intelligence of their life form is much greater than ours? What is there to say that there aren't some already living here and we're just looking in the wrong places?
1: Well, Seth says there are not.
0: Yeah. That's in general true. I think that if there was a lot of life living here, you know, a la Men in Black, where you had all these aliens being kept in check.
1: Well, Men in Black are like government guys.
0: No,
1: they're not.
0: Black. Yes, but their job description was to keep these aliens in line who are trying to smuggle cigarettes across the state line and stuff like that, right?
1: Oh, see, now you're trying to do that comedy you talked about.
0: Well, no, but that was in the film. I'm telling you, it was in the film.
1: Well,
0: all right, whatever. But the point is that, I guess this is the point, that if it was life like that, then I think it would be pretty obvious. You have 7 billion people walking around the Earth, and if there were also aliens competing for real estate of that size and that complexity, I'm sure you would notice it. But the idea that there might be a hidden biosphere here on Earth, right, what's called a shadow biosphere, this is a kind of a trendy idea these days, that there may be life on Earth that's actually had a different genesis. All the life we know about is based on DNA, from the lowliest bacteria to us. It's all DNA-based, and it's all related. But could there be some life on Earth that's, I don't know, QNA or some other form, and we just don't notice it because when we go looking for life, we're always looking for life that has DNA? And the answer to that is, well, it could be. It could be, and maybe we should be looking, and some people are looking, but nobody's found anything yet.
1: All right, so there could be shadow life.
0: Yes.
1: A lot of people are going to grab that one for sure. Shadow life equals shadow beings, right? Dark Matter, in the nighttime, I'm Art Bell.

0: It's XM, baby, and we're very serious. To call Art Bell, please manipulate your communication device and call 1-855-REAL-UFO. That's 1-855-732-5836.
1: Love that thing. Okay, let's see. Scott in Missouri says, if we were to hear something that we considered intelligent, how would we decipher what it's saying? I'm thinking now of the animal kingdom. For example, we and they communicate, but we don't really talk. That's such a good point. That came through the wormhole. What do you think, Seth?
2: Yeah, it's certainly a good question, and it's one that's intrigued an awful lot of people. Some people have developed even entire languages that might be used for interstellar communication. There's an academic in the Netherlands, in Holland, Leiden, actually, who has developed a language he calls Linkos. So, you know, the lingua cosmica, the language of the cosmos. It's based on mathematics, and he thinks it would make a good way to communicate. I don't know. I think that, you know, an easier approach is just to send a picture dictionary. Send just a whole bunch of pictures. You can send pictures as bitmaps, and most intelligent species could figure those out. And underneath them, you could just put the word in whatever language you have, and you just send enough of these things so that after that, you can send a newspaper, and they can read a lot of it. That's my thought.
1: All right. I really want you to take the time and trouble to go to my website when you're able, and click on the name Richard Hoagland, and then I think, I hope that number 9 is still up there somehow or another. This picture of what we call number 9, or the number 9 picture, of something that is obviously artificial in my eyes, was backed up by the original NASA picture, the high-resolution picture, and you can go get that high-resolution picture yourself. You can find the object, you can zoom in on it, you can take a look for yourself. I really would like you to do that, Seth, and so the next time we get together, I'll bring up number 9, and you'll have a comment for me, huh?
2: All right, that sounds good to me. I'll check it out. I'll check it out.
1: Thank you. I appreciate that. And you're on the air with Seth Shostak on Dark Matter. Hi.
3: Roswell's Art. Seth, I have a quick comment and a question for you. You know, I believe as I look up into the night sky, I think it's hard for us to comprehend just how big the universe is. And so that lets me to believe that, you know, if we're here, then there's probably a good chance that they are there. Mm-hmm. But we just may not have found each other yet. My question is, Comet Ison's coming around here in the next few months, I understand.
1: November.
3: Yes.
2: Yes.
3: I'm in Arkansas, and in the night sky, when should I be able to spot it, and what direction should I look in? Thank you very much, sir. Thank you.
1: All right. Thank you.
2: That's a good question. You might actually, I'm going to give you an answer here, but you might want to consider, for example, going to one of the websites, well, for example, Astronomy Magazine, or Sky and Telescope magazine, because they're going to have a lot about where to look for Comet Ison. In fact, it still requires a telescope right now. It's not bright enough to see without a small telescope. If you're an amateur astronomer, you can find it. But, you know, in a month from now, you should be able to see it without the telescope, certainly with a pair of binoculars, but even with your naked eye, I think. That depends, but probably. And you should get up early, you know, before dawn, look for Mars. In the sky, that'll be fairly bright, and it's pretty close to Mars. So that's your guidepost to finding Ison.
1: Okay. I have a question about Ison. How big is Ison compared to other comets?
2: Yeah,
1: do we know?
2: I don't know that we know. It's hard to judge, you know, the actual size because you can't actually see it. You can't sort of see a little rock in space unless you have a spacecraft that's gone up there and taking a look at it. So I don't think that you can tell except indirectly by looking at, you know, how much of a tail it has and, you know, how luminous it is and stuff like that. So
1: that's going to depend on how much stuff melts, right? In other words,
2: yeah.
1: How much okay.
2: Right,
1: and,
2: right.
1: And so once it starts heating, it's going to come close to the sun, right?
2: It is. It's going to come, I mean, a lot closer than it is now. It's not going to, you know, it's not going to skim it, but it's going to come closer. And, you know, it may be that we'll, well, for sure, we'll know more as it gets closer. But to actually know how big these things are is not entirely trivial because they're so small. You never get a picture where you say, look at that rock, Bob. You know, it's obviously 400 yards wide. I mean, you know, to see something that size from a distance is quite hard. You really need a spacecraft to go out and get close to it.
1: So it could either be very small or very big. At this point.
2: Yeah, probably it's not very small because the fact that it's so luminous already means that it's not a tiny comet.
1: Okay. Dark Matter, you're on the air. Hi.
4: Hi, this is Carl from Wisconsin. Hey, something occurred to me that, like you say, we've been sending signals into space for 60 years at least, so we can't just play dead now. What if somewhere somebody gets one of these signals, decides to come visit us, and let's say they have a way of traveling faster than light, so they show up sometime soon, and they're benevolent, they're not looking for trouble, but they bring with them viruses from their planet. Maybe to them is just no more serious than the common cold, but since we have no immunity to it, it can really do some serious things
1: Ted,
4: here.
1: I'm worried about the common cold, so you've got a good point. That's right. He's right, Seth. What if they bring an alien virus that is easily transmissible by humans? It does jump like that, after all. And that could be the very end of us. In fact, something could even come in on a asteroid or a comet or whatever, enter the atmosphere, crack open, and away we go, right?
2: Well, yeah, I think it's unlikely. To begin with, you know, asteroids have all sorts of organic material in them, and they even have things like amino acids. As far as we know, they don't have life in them. They don't have life. But, you know, maybe. However,
1: all it takes is a little bug.
2: Yeah, well, yeah, but it has to be a little bug that knows enough about your biology to do something to it. Remember, all the things that attack you, we've co-evolved with all the illnesses that we get here, right? Mm-hmm. All the infections and so forth. We've been sharing this planet for 3.5-4 billion years with all these life forms. So when you get a cold, it's bad for you, but it's good for the virus that produces the cold because it makes more of itself, and that's its day job, right?
1: Mm-hmm.
2: So, you know, so we have this mutual evolution in which we've co-evolved with all these things, whereas something coming from another world, it doesn't know anything about our biology, so it's not entirely clear that it's likely that it would become a pathogen. You know, it might be a poison, but a pathogen, something that can actually attack your body somehow. It needs to know something about your body, otherwise it's not likely to be able to do that.
1: Well, aren't there a lot of viruses that adapt almost immediately? What are they, chimeras?
2: Chimeras, yeah. Well,
1: yes.
2: Sure, these things, some of them can change very quickly. That's not necessarily a very good strategy for life, by the way, because if you get a good design, you don't want to change too quickly. Most changes are for the worse, not for the better. But, you know, it's not impossible. It strikes me as very unlikely, but it's not impossible. And NASA does worry about this, not in terms of alien spacecraft coming along and, you know, releasing bugs into our atmosphere by accident or whatever.
1: Right, right.
2: But they do worry about, for example, if you bring samples back from Mars,
1: mm-hmm.
2: right, you know, could you be bringing some sort of pathogen back here? So,
1: mm-hmm.
2: you know, they put them in isolation boxes and they make sure that there's nothing dangerous in there. So, I mean, it's a serious enough problem that they might worry about it. I'll tell you what I think is a much more worrisome problem is the fact that these days there are plenty of people doing what's called biohacking, where they buy some, you know, equipment off of eBay or wherever. You can buy it for very little money, and you can, you know, make a bacteria that glow in the dark or whatever.
1: Mm-hmm.
2: But you could also make pathogens, and I think that that's a much more immediate threat.
1: Yes, I'm going to have some experts on that, and we're going to talk about it because I think that's what will get us more than anything else, the little things. You're on the air with Seth on Dark Matter. Hello.
5: Hi, Art. Roswell.
1: Hi. Thank
5: you. Hi, Seth. How you doing? It's a great program, and thank you for taking my call. I had a question for you, Seth. You know, given the size of the universe and the galaxies and all the planets outside of our solar system. What are your thoughts on the theory that some or all UFO sightings are actually humans from the future using time travel to check on or intervene with the present?
1: I bet Seth was just about to comment on that very thing. Seth?
2: You're looking into the future. well, time travel is, you know, going back in time is a lot harder than going forward in time. We're all going forward in time, lamentably. But going backward in time is really hard. And you can't go back any farther than when you invented your time machine either, by the way. But maybe that's not a problem for them. Maybe they invented the time machine a long time ago, and they're just coming back to check on us. Well, I mean, it's an idea. You know, it's an idea, but what's the evidence for that? Right?
1: Mm-hmm.
2: I mean, you can't say that all the UFO sightings are evidence for that. The UFO sightings are evidence for something that people are seeing, but it doesn't tell you why they're doing that or what they're doing or anything like that.
1: You really are quite the skeptic, aren't you? you know what I think? I think that if you would start to embrace the possibility that they are here now and that we are being visited now, you would be drummed out of SETI so quickly they'd rip your badge off and cast you into the night.
2: Where is my badge? Well, yeah, I do get emails and comments on the internet along those lines, Art, where people will say, "Well, Seth knows that they're here." But his job depends on him denying that they're here.
1: I think it does.
2: I wish that our company had policies like that. But, you know, the SETI Institute doesn't tell you don't believe in these UFOs. They don't tell you anything like that. I know you won't
1: believe it. I'm sure they don't tell you anything like that. But if you were to suddenly embrace something like that, I think the drumming ceremony would be underway. That's
2: well,
1: just me.
2: I don't think we can afford any ceremonies, but maybe a pink slip.
1: Maybe a pink slip. Hello there. You're on the air on Dark Matter.
6: Hello, Google Roswell's Art. How are you?
1: I'm fine, thank you.
6: Good. I have a question for Seth. First off, are the Phoenix Lights enough evidence for you for one good evidence
1: No, of course it's not enough evidence for him. He would have said so.
6: If that's not enough, what would be? What would he be looking for?
1: Now, that's a good question. All right, what would be, Seth, that's a good question. What would be enough evidence? What would convince you?
2: Yeah, the Phoenix Lights are not. Art was right on that one, I got to say, because
1: that was easy.
2: It is easy, because there are explanations for everything that happened in Phoenix that evening, all of which seem very reasonable and are backed by, you know, things that actually are known to have happened and that don't involve aliens. So, you know, but that is a good question. What would convince me? I have thought about that, although I seem to have forgotten what it was that I thought about. But it's got to be in the nature of physical evidence. It can't be anecdotal. It can't be people describing what they saw or what they experienced. That's very, very poor evidence in science. It also can't be things they've seen, even though they will inevitably say, "I know what I saw." I hear that three times a day. All these people know what they saw.
1: I understand why. I know what I saw too, Seth. I'm sorry, but I want the answer to that question. What would convince you?
2: Well, I'm trying. Okay. As I say, physical evidence. It's got to be something that a scientist would respect. If you know what you saw, then, you know, police lineups would always get the right suspect, and they almost never do. I mean, people don't know what they saw. The human visual system is compromised by these 3-pound brains we carry around in our heads. So, witness testimony is kind of, I mean, you wouldn't send anybody to the electric chair on just witness testimony. I don't think. I hope not. But.
1: What a craft defying gravity convinced you.
2: Yeah. Well, if you had indeed good physical evidence, I mean, not the kind of photos I see every day, but if you had, you know,
1: Seth, I'm talking about your own eyes, buddy.
2: Oh, my own eyes. What about those?
1: Yep. Yeah, your own eyes. If you saw a large craft defying gravity, doing what airplanes can't do, however you want to put it, would that do it?
2: Not with my eyes. I don't think I would, unless it was so close that there was.
1: You wouldn't believe your own eyes.
2: No, because people tell me all the time, they say they've seen this craft and it can't be anything we built because it was moving at thousands of miles an hour, right? That's a very frequent comment, or that it suddenly made maneuvers that none of our aircraft can do. That's a very, very common claim.
1: Yes, it is. And what's wrong with it? I mean, I'm not asking about somebody else. I'm not talking about somebody else's testimony. I'm talking about your eyes,
2: yeah.
1: Seth.
2: Well, they're not all that good. But look, in order to know how fast anything is moving, I
1: yes.
2: need to know how far away it is. I need to know how far away it is. Okay, so if I saw something and it was between me and that building three blocks away,
1: yes.
2: Okay, and it had a very high angular velocity,
1: yes.
2: and then it suddenly switched and went in a different direction,
1: yes.
2: you know, all right, I would begin to say, you know, that's very unusual. That's very strange. So, you know, I'm sure that there are some experiences where I would scratch my head and say, you know, maybe this is it. Never had any like that, but, you know, sort of hypothetical, but...
1: You know what? I bet if you did, you'd keep your mouth shut.
2: No.
1: That's what I think.
2: No,
1: really?
2: Come on.
1: Really?
2: No. I could get on your show in the next 2 weeks.
1: You could.
2: Yes.
1: You could. But I don't think you would. Dark Matter, you're on the air with Seth Shostak. Hello.
7: Infinite Roswells to you, Art.
1: Thank you.
7: And also 51s from Belgab. Seth, I have a question for you. And I really actually want you to put your thinking cap on this, if you can, for me. Is light speed the fastest form of communication we have right now for civilization, for data transfer and that sort of thing?
2: Yes.
7: Okay, that's the pinnacle of our civilization. Now, I submit to you that on a cosmological scale, the light speed is known to be the slowest, and I do mean universally, fundamentally, the slowest method of communication. So why wouldn't a civilization simply throw the towel in and say, look, we know this is not going to work. We're just going to wait until we figure out how to get between these great distances, and then we'll communicate.
2: Well, if they knew that they were going to develop that, maybe they would make that decision. But, you know, what if you could go back to 1492 and talk to Chris Columbus there in Spain and say, you know, Chris, it's possible to cross the Atlantic in 6 hours in an uncomfortable seat eating peanuts off your lap. So forget these wooden ships. I mean, is he going to sit around and wait for that? He might,
7: Seth,
2: but I doubt it. I think he'd just say, look, maybe the wooden ship's good enough.
7: I think it's a great argument, but Seth, I think you're trying to go to the moon on a tricycle. I think you've got all the effort and gumption, and you really want to make it there, but the technology and the science is just not there. It's too vast. I don't care if you're using 21-centimeter radial or lasers. It's a needle in the haystack. No one's going to use it. They're going to wait until they have a technology that can actually be done.
2: All right, so what you're suggesting is don't do the experiment, sit around and wait? Is that it?
7: Well, you're only on one side of the experiment. The experiment's only listening, not sending so much. So, I mean, why don't we look at other possibilities? Somebody brought up these other things. Like, okay, let me ask you this then, Seth. Is there another form that is not electromagnetic, that is not within, you know, from an audio spectrum all the way to an X-ray spectrum, that we could somehow receive that would allow us to communicate?
2: Well, Art brought up gravity waves a little earlier in the discussion, and, you know, those are not electromagnetic waves, so, yeah, you could conceivably communicate that way. You could use neutrinos. You could just send a beam of neutrinos and turn them on and off very quickly, and that way send information. You could, some guys at Rutgers said the best thing to do is to load up a rocket with a lot of Blu-ray discs filled with data and just rocket it.
7: Oh, that's
2: there.
7: Just silly. But, I mean, come on, honestly,
2: it's not so silly. It's the fastest bit rate of any of these schemes. It's just that the first bit takes a long time to get there, but you get lots of bits.
7: But
2: so,
7: I mean, a minute, the civilization looks up to the night sky and they see stars and they see that light is occurring at a constant speed for the universe. Wouldn't they actually recognize, okay, this is fundamentally too slow of a method for us to communicate. Let's try something else. And all I'm saying is, why don't we look in that something else region?
2: Well, but what is the something else region?
7: That's what I'm saying. We don't know yet.
2: Well, then how can we look at it?
7: Through a hell of a lot of theoretical physics.
2: Yeah. Well, I mean, you've just nailed the problem there. See, it, people talk about hyperdimensional physics, and they talk about this, that, and the other, and interdimensional physics, and all this stuff. Those are nifty words, and they show that you've mastered Latin in high school. But the point is that if it's all physics we don't know, then you can't build any equipment. You can't do the experiment. That's the problem.
7: It's frustrating, Seth. It's you've got to be frustrated on your end.
2: I'm not particularly frustrated, but I hear what you're saying. You're saying that, look, this is all primitive. It may be, but you know what? They invented the wheel a few tens of thousands of years ago. Maybe it wasn't even a few tens. Maybe it was less than 10. They invented the wheel 5,000 to 8,000 years ago, whatever it was. It's antiquated technology, but I use the wheel every day. It's still the best we can do. And, you know, it may be that electromagnetic radiation, although it's getting a bad rap to the, you know, tonight, a lot of people don't seem to like it, it may be the best there is. I mean, there's no guarantee that there's anything better.
7: Yeah, I just think we're using smoke signals. Anyway, great show tonight, guys. Thanks so much.
1: Thank you very much. I could have just turned the rest of the show right over to that caller. you've got to take a break here. The last break, actually. Boy, time does fly, doesn't it? From the high desert where the winds are blowing in the night. This is Dark Matter. I'm Art Bell. And oh, they are blowing out there, screaming across the desert.

0: 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That's 1-855-732-5836.
1: Several people saying, well, they agree with that caller, might as well use smoke signals. Oh, my. Well, what you're doing, Seth, of course, is very controversial. It really gets people going, doesn't it?
2: It does. It does.
1: They
2: and
1: do
2: smoke signals, by the way, are hard to find. Also slow.
1: Yes, I'm sure they are. Dark Matter, you're on the air.
3: Hi, this is Margot. I'm calling from Los Angeles, and my question has to do, well, I guess with something that another caller was talking about, time travel. And, you know, a lot of people actually think that aliens are on Earth, but I have a problem with that because as far as I understand it, we can't actually travel faster than the speed of light. So my question is there anything in the works, that could actually show that you can travel past the speed of light? You know, I've heard about wormholes, but I don't even think that with wormholes you can actually travel past the speed of light. So, I mean, is there anything actually out there that can even show that aliens can get to Earth by spaceship?
1: Absolutely nothing. As far as I know, Seth, what about it?
2: Yeah, I think you're right. I don't know of anything, even theoretically, that maybe I shouldn't say that because who knows? Theoretical literature is very, very large.
1: That.
2: But no, there are no sort of intriguing experiments where it looks like something went faster than the speed of light, the transmission of information or physical matter. I mean, there have been things in the past. There were various kinds of objects observed by radio astronomers like 20 years ago where it looked like some gas clouds in a distant quasar were expanding faster than the speed of light. It was a big puzzle. And then it turned out, well, they weren't really. It was just a geometric effect and a relativistic effect. So we've not observed any phenomena where we think, the light speed barrier has been broken, Margot. I'm sorry about that.
1: Okay, here's a question for you. If something were out there traveling faster than light, would we see it?
2: Yeah.
1: We would?
2: Yes. It depends. I suppose it depends. But, yes, the assumption is we would because people have looked for tachyons, right? And tachyons were sort of a hypothesized kind of particle that their slowest speed was the speed of light, somewhat like what the last caller was saying, that they could only go faster than the speed of light. They couldn't go any slower than the speed of light. But nobody's ever found any evidence for tachyons. So presumably there was a way to look for them.
1: Well, it might well be that when things go faster than light, we don't see them.
2: Well, if you can't measure them at all, if there's no hope of measuring them, then you could say, isn't that kind of irrelevant? I mean, it's like my hypothesis.
1: Until they get here and stop, yeah.
2: Well, yeah, and then you can see them. Yeah, I mean, if something is totally and forever unmeasurable, I mean, it's like my hypothesizing that there's a party going on in this room here in the 12th, 13th, and 14th dimensions, but I just can't measure that. And so at that point, the party becomes somewhat irrelevant. And
1: listen, I've seen the starship in Star Trek, and when it begins to exceed the speed of light, all you see is a dusty trail.
2: Yes, well, that may be it. Maybe that's the observation.
1: Dark Matter, you're on the air. Good evening or morning or whatever.
4: Hi, Art. This is Jim from Arizona.
1: Hey, Jim.
4: Hi, and I wanted to say you certainly have a spring in your voice over the last week.
1: Do I?
4: You do. You're happy to be back on the air on your terms, and I can tell.
1: It may be the spring before the storm. I've got a cold coming on, but so we'll see.
4: Well, I've been fighting it because my daughter goes to that petri dish they call a high school.
1: There you go.
4: But I was going to say also this what you guys call skepticism, Dr. Seth, I call good science. And we all know that Art's favorite movie is Contact, because he's been mentioning it over the last week with the esteemed guests he's had on. And I was wondering, in your opinion, what is the most credible or at least verifiable movie, in your opinion, that has come out of Hollywood scientifically on in your area of specialty. And I'd also like to thank you for sitting out there and just listening for anything that might come in, and I'll take the answer off the air.
1: Okay, it's a pretty good question. What is the best movie-wise?
2: Well, I think Jim's already named it. And by the way, thank you very much, Jim, for those kind comments. Contact. Look, it was written by Carl Sagan. Carl Sagan, of course, not only knew about SETI, but he had done some SETI experiments. So he got the science right. Now, you know, the beginning of that movie talks about how they're looking, and the end of the movie, Jodie Foster goes looking for her dad in space via some sort of wormhole device. That's the fiction part. But the SETI part was very accurate.
1: Well, now, wait a minute. She found her dad at the end of the wormhole experience. She didn't go looking for her dad so much as she found her dad. I don't think that's what she didn't have expectations of finding her dad, but she did.
2: I guess that's right. It looked like she was in Sarasota, Florida, but she was actually somewhere else.
1: Yes.
2: Yeah. But the real point I'm trying to make only is that the description of how SETI was done was quite accurate. And in addition, although Sagan really, he got sick during the filming of that show, and he died,
1: right.
2: so he wasn't there when it was completed, but he had his input because his book, of course, and then his later advice guided the film to being accurate. We were, as I say, at the SETI Institute, we were also consultants of the film, and there are a lot of, actually, it might make an interesting short article, there are a lot of, if you will, sort of secret marks, hidden comments in the film that refer to various technologies that are used for SETI that are sort of inside jokes. I mean, it's just that they refer to certain pieces of equipment as Elmer and so forth. I'll tell you what that means. Elmer, when you think of Elmer, what do you think of? You usually think of FUD.
1: No, I don't. I think Elmer is in ham radio, somebody who helps you get the knowledge necessary to become a ham.
2: Okay, well, that's
1: what I think of.
2: All right, well, you got me on that one. I think of Elmer Fudd, I have to say, even though I'm a ham myself. But
1: see, that may be your problem. You're a ham, and yet when you think of Elmer, you think of Elmer Fudd. That is your problem. That's at the basis of all the problems we've had tonight.
2: You know, Art, if that were my worst problem, I'd feel good. Well, I was going to say the FUD, that was an actual piece of equipment that we were using for SETI in those days. It was called a follow-up detection device, and it was just whenever you got a signal that was interesting, and you got those all the time, of course, that you needed to follow up and see, look, is this the real deal, or is this just interference?
1: Yes.
2: And so that follow-up detection device, FUDD, it was called a FUD. So that's an inside joke that's in the movie.
1: Okay, that's very interesting. Did they actually consult you?
2: They did.
1: Yeah. Is there any part of it that you can tell me that you absolutely... Was that yours?
2: I don't think... No, that was not mine. No, there were things they got wrong, despite the fact that they talked to us, too, by the way.
1: I'm sure. I mean, there is creative license, right? Listen, my friend, we're at the end of the show, and I just can thank you. It was a wonderful program, and I very much enjoyed having you here. You're my Elmer.
2: Well, thanks very much, Art. Great to have you back on the air, and good to talk to you again as well.
1: All right. Take care, my friend. Bye-bye. You're my Elmer for learning how to be a doubter, a skeptic. I don't know if I'm going to take the lesson because, well, frankly, I really do believe. It's been a pleasure. Thank you all very much, and we'll do it again tomorrow night if the winds here in the desert don't blow us away meanwhile. Good night.
2: You needed to follow up and see, look, is this the real deal or is this just interference?
1: Yes.
2: And so that follow-up detection device, FUDD, it was called a FUD. So that's an inside joke that's in the movie.
1: Okay, that's very interesting. Did they actually consult you?
2: They did. Yeah.
1: Is there any part of it that you can tell me that you absolutely... Was that yours?
2: I don't think... No, that was not mine. No, there were some things they got wrong, despite the fact that they talked to us too. By the way.
1: Well, yeah. I'm sure. I mean, there is creative license, right? Listen, my friend, we're at the end of the show, and I just can thank you, thank you, thank you. It was a wonderful program, and I very much enjoyed having you here. You're my Elmer.
2: Well, thanks very much, Art. Great to have you back on the air, and good to talk to you again as well.
1: All right. Take care, my friend. Bye-bye. You're my Elmer for learning how to be a doubter, a skeptic. I don't know if I'm going to take the lesson because, well, frankly, I really do believe. It's been a pleasure. Thank you all very much, and we'll.

0: full program, and I very much enjoyed having you here. You're my Elmer.
1: Well, thanks very much, Art. Great to have you back on the air, and good to talk to you again as well.
0: All right. Take care, my friend. Bye-bye. You're my Elmer for learning how to be a doubter, a skeptic. I don't know if I'm going to take the lesson because, well, frankly, I really do believe. It's been a pleasure. Thank you all very much, and we'll do it again tomorrow night if the winds here in the desert don't blow us away in the meanwhile. Good night.

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something inside that we need so much. The sight of a touch, or the scent of a sound, or the strength of an oak roots deep in the ground. 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Or to fly to the sun without burning a wing. To lie in a meadow and hear

0: artbell.com. How's that? artbell@artbell.com. It will reach me. Trust me. 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So we're going to find out if we've really got Canada there. Now, updating on a few things. The weekend schedule. Here's what's going to happen, I am told. And they told me this. Over the next, and by the way, you can screen those Canadians. Make sure they're really Canadians before you put them on hold, because I'm going to talk to them. So make sure they're Canadians. The weekend. We are going to do something interesting over the weekend, meaning Friday, Saturday, and Sunday. We're going to replay three shows twice. That's right, three shows twice. We're going to pick three from the week and replay them twice, actually, every day, Friday, Saturday, and Sunday. So if you missed something or a friend did, they're going to get a chance to probably hear it. Then I got a lot of emails about how are all the ABs. They're very well, thank you. And that's Art Bell, Aaron Bell, Asia Bell. And then at least as many about my cats. My cats are fine. This is pretty incredible. Yeti, who I'm sure you all remember, is now, check it out, 22 years old. A lot of you will have been listening way back when he bounded into our yard. Yeti is now 22 years old. And his bones are stiff, but he motivates around. And when he has to, he can run at about 1,000 miles an hour. Abby is fine. Dolly is fine. All three of these cats have been around the world now three times. They've been around the world three times. That's right. I shipped them back and forth, and they had to go through Europe, Scandinavia, actually, so leave that to get to the Philippines. Remember, folks, if you want to wish me well, I'm stealing from Rush here. If you want to wish me well, it's Roswell's. Roswell's Art, that means welcome back, happy to have you. If not, then just don't say a word. You know, have nothing good to say, don't say anything. From the Times of India, and this is really, really sad, there were predictions that 2013 would see an upsurge in solar activity. The sun would be going nuts and geomagnetic storms abounding, communication systems afallen. You know, just we'd really get it. Well, hasn't worked out that way. Something went wrong. Something terribly wrong. This is the weakest solar cycle that we have had in 100 years. I repeat, 100 years. Now, I don't know if my Canadian callers are on there or not. Oh, yes, I guess, okay. Let's find out, shall we, very quickly? I'm very curious. And dark matter. There, I think we've done it. You are on the air. Hello? Okay, I'm not getting good vibes yet. Was that a Canadian? Hello there.
1: Hello.
0: Hi, how are you?
1: Not bad. Have you had your station on in Canada, like Toronto, like AM radio?
0: No.
1: Oh, okay. Maybe I'm...
0: No, we're on Sirius XM. Where have you been?
1: Oh, no, I think I've heard of you on the radio 2 or 3 years ago in AM radio, but maybe I'm just mistaking you with someone else.
0: Oh, no. You're not mistaking me with anybody. I was on AM radio for, well, most of my adult life.
1: Oh, okay. Yeah, because my brother used to listen to you all the time at 3 a.m. and
0: yes,
1: 3 or 4 a.m.
0: Right. That's right.
1: Oh, nice. can I
0: so where? Where? Wait a minute. Wait.
1: Sure?
0: Where are you? You're in Toronto, is that right?
1: Yeah, just in Etobicoke.
0: Hey, all right. And you're a Sirius XM listener?
1: Yeah, for the past 3 years.
0: Okay, and you found this show how?
1: Well, I listened to Rotten Tomatoes on this channel.
0: Yes.
1: And I just finished work at 10 o'clock, and
0: yeah, right,
1: the station was on, so I started listening to it, and I said, hey, that's the same voice as what I heard a few years ago. Or...
0: So I have Rotten Tomatoes to thank for your being here.
1: Correct.
0: That's really cool. All right, Rotten Tomatoes, thank you very much. There is one tasty Canadian.
1: And, thank you.
0: And you're very welcome. Take care.
1: All
0: and
1: right,
0: I think, right, you too. Let's try going to another tasty Canadian. Hello there.
2: Hello.
0: You are on Dark Matter, and I hope you're in Canada.
2: Yes, I am.
0: What part?
2: I'm West Coast, Vancouver.
0: Okay, West Coast. And how, pray tell, did you hear about the show?
2: I was a listener for years and years and years. And I had wanted, I actually had kind of wanted a Sirius radio for a while. I just hadn't bothered. And then I heard somehow, I think I was keeping an eye on your website or I saw an announcement somewhere. I'm not even 100% sure where. But as soon as I saw that you were coming back on here, that was enough. I bought it right away.
0: Cool. All right. Well, I really, really appreciate your call. And it's good to know that you're listening up there in Canada.
2: Yeah, just great to hear your voice again, and I'll be listening from now on.
0: All right, my friend. Take care.
2: Take it easy.
0: All right.
2: Bye.
0: I think we've got a problem with our software here for controlling these phones. We'll straighten that out. I may have one more tasty Canadian to go. So let's make that switch and go to the next tasty Canadian, possibly here. I don't know. You're on Dark Matter. Hello?
3: Hi, Art. How you doing? I got a little bit of a cold today, and I'm calling you from Montreal, Canada.
0: Montreal. All right. Well, that kind of does it. I mean, that's all the way across the country, so cool. It works. Do you have any trouble getting through?
3: No, I didn't have no trouble getting through. I just hit the redial or dialed the number, and after I hit the redial, I wanted to ask you about the signal on XM.
0: Sure.
3: Now, I get it. We have a repeater here in Montreal. The repeater was down today. But I was able to bring my antenna, put it outside on my balcony, but still receive the signal. Now,
0: All right. Now, the way the Sirius satellites work is really cool. What they do is they go from Canada all the way down to the South Pole and then make a figure eight and come back up. And as they're over Canada... They sort of loiter. They spend a longer time. It's the kind of orbit it's in. And so it spends a longer time over your head, about 29,000 miles above Earth.
3: Okay.
0: And you know what they say, the higher the antenna, the bigger the signal.
3: Now, that kind of a signal that they send, is that sort of like a beam of light, like a dime almost? Because I noticed if I move the antenna a little bit, you can almost like lose the signal.
0: Right.
3: Is
0: so
3: it like a...
0: Well, yeah, it's a kind of spot beam, but it's
3: like
0: a big,
3: a
0: broad one.
3: It's sort of like a laser?
0: Well, no, more like a flashlight.
3: Yeah. Okay.
0: You know, the old-fashioned flashlights?
3: Yeah.
0: So it kind of covers a lot. Okay, listen, thank you very, very much.
3: Nice hearing
0: you. I wanted to be sure we were getting into Canada. All right, there we go.
3: Yeah, I'm listening to you online.
0: So, how about that? No question about Canada anymore, I guess, huh? The Pope, amazingly to me, this is a real wow. The Pope is warning that the Catholic Church's moral structure might fall like a, his words, house of cards, if it doesn't balance its divisive rules about abortion and gays and contraception. My goodness gracious, what kind of pope is this? He's really going for change. Now, I'm married to a Catholic, as you know, and these are indeed serious matters to so many Catholics, you know, certainly here in the U.S. That's really big news. This pope is going to make big changes. Okay, you can stop calling in Canada. I see them all. It's okay. We've got it covered, apparently, but, you'll be welcome to the show. Mexico has trouble. The horror there, you know, storm after storm, and now dirt and rock come tumbling down a hillside. There's 97 dead. They're really going through it in Mexico. In Syria, they're moving around chemical weapons like a little shell game. Meanwhile, Al-Qaeda militants seized a town near the Turkish border on Thursday after expelling Western-backed rebels from the area, demonstrating the growing power of jihadis. Great. Just absolutely great. Al-Qaeda militants take a town near the Turkish border. Just perfect. All right. Blew away too much time. Richard C. Hoagland is coming up in a moment. My old friend Richard. Richard C. Hoagland is a former NASA consultant and former science advisor to Walter Cronkite and CBS News, all during the epic Apollo missions to the moon. That must have been so cool. He's author of two best-selling books on his 40 years of intensive research into the possibility of a former ancient solar system-wide high-tech civilization. The Monuments of Mars, A City on the Edge of Forever, and with Mike Barra, Dark Mission, The Secret History of NASA. Hoagland is currently principal investigator of the not-for-profit space research and public policy organization, the Enterprise Mission. It's been a long time. Coming up in a moment, Richard C. Can you see it now? Hoagland. So, from space and 29,000 miles above your head, I'm Art Bell, and this is Dark Matter.

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1: 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Probably the best email to use is ArtBell at...

0: It's XM, baby, and we're very serious. To call Art Bell, please manipulate your communication device and call 1-855-REAL-UFO. That's 1-855-732-5836.
1: Ha ha. Can you tell I like that one? Always play it at the beginning of the show or near the beginning, because then I can play it again. It's XM, baby. He knows how to do it, doesn't he? All right, time for Richard C. Hoagland. Speaking of heartaches, here he is from New Mexico. Richard, man, it's been a long time since I've heard your voice.
2: Sidonias, Art. Sidonias.
1: Sidonias.
2: Well, we don't do UFOs, so it has to be Sidonia.
1: Yeah, you know, now I know why Rush did what he did.
2: It saves so much time.
1: Oh, it really does.
2: And redundancy.
1: Your phone, Richard, I'm hearing noise and weirdness on your phone line.
2: Shouldn't be.
1: Well, there
2: not
1: is.
2: Not on my end.
1: Yeah, it's kind of a, well, it's down a little bit. It's a little bit better. It's kind of a weird noise.
2: That's weird, because we had the phone company out here a couple of days ago checking everything just to make sure.
1: Oh, that would have done it. There's like a tone and then some noise and a tone and some noise.
2: That's bizarre. It's probably them.
1: Them.
2: Them.
1: All right. Well, one of the breaks. We'll see what we can do about it. All right. Look, this is going to be a fun night. I know it is. I'm looking at your first image, and we're going to argue about that.
2: Okay.
1: And that's what, 1967?
2: 1967, unmanned surveyor spacecraft on the moon after sunset.
1: Yeah, I know, but shattered lunar dome?
2: Well, think of this. You've got a TV camera. This is an old-style Vidicon TV camera, which is insensitive as hell. You know, I don't know whether you ever were in a TV studio back then, but they were the best we had, and they were terrible. Compared to what we have now, CCDs and all that?
1: I'm buying it so far, sure.
2: Okay, and the idea was to, after sunset on the moon, which has no air, no atmosphere,
1: right,
2: to look toward the horizon when the sun got like about one solar diameter below the horizon, which takes like an hour or so, because the moon rotates really slowly, you know, once every 30 days.
1: Right.
2: So then they started taking pictures. And what they noticed immediately on several of the surveyor missions, not all of them, because they landed at different places on the moon, but at many of them, was they had this incredible, what they called, beaded set of glows, horizon glow, along the western horizon. And it was very bright and completely unexpected, should not have existed, because in a vacuum, when you cut the sun off, it should be like, you know, cutting off with a sharp knife. You know, one moment you're in daylight, and the next moment you're in pitch darkness.
1: Okay, so that I understand, this is a lunar sunset, basically, right?
2: After
1: sunset.
2: After lunar sunset.
1: Okay.
2: All
1: right, got it.
2: Like a half hour to an hour.
1: Right.
2: And above the brilliant beading along the horizon, and you see those little jagged, dark things sticking up?
1: Sure.
2: Those are rock shadows. The horizon here is around 2 miles away, because you're on the moon. The moon is smaller than the Earth. On the Earth, the horizon is roughly 30 miles away. If you're 6 foot high and the lunar camera was on surveyor at about a 6 foot elevation, human size. And then above that brilliant beating was all this light. Now, they had expected, if they took time exposures, because these cameras actually could take a time exposure, and they could record stars down to about sixth magnitude, which is about the dimmest star that a human eye can see in a good dark place like a desert or on the ocean.
1: I can see stars.
2: In the shot.
1: Yeah, sure.
2: The bright one over on the right is, I think, Antares. The one.
1: All right, look, I better stop. I better tell everybody, look, what we're talking about is on artbell.com. So everybody listen, you know, if you want to follow along, you really have to go to the website, www.artbell.com.
2: And Keith, on the right-hand side, has put a thing called 919 Hoagland Images for Tonight, making it really easy. Just click on that.
1: Okay.
2: And that will take you to a series. We're going to go through these by the
1: numbers. A series of photographs. All right, this is taken by Surveyor 6, first one, November of 67.
2: Yep.
1: And my question, Richard, just to cut to the chase here, you're not trying to tell us that there's really a shattered lunar dome that we're looking at, are you?
2: Of course I am. Why would I not be telling you that? That's the truth.
1: Okay, fine.
2: Okay.
1: Why would there be a dome on the moon?
2: Well, because you're on a place where there's no air. If you ever had people and they were kind of like us, needed oxygen, needed pressure and all that, you have to have something to contain the atmosphere.
1: I've got that. But excuse me, but this is a camera that would, to take this picture, would almost have to be inside the dome, right?
2: No. Why?
1: Well, because it's covering it, sort of.
2: Well, hang on. If you're let's assume a hypothetical model.
1: Or am I looking at the edge of the outer edge of the dome?
2: Exactly. If you're outside, you're looking
1: fine.
2: In.
1: Okay, fine.
2: And if you're inside the shadow dome, you're looking out. The key thing is that it's a wall of geometric glass.
1: Right.
2: Now, we've all had the experience of driving west at sunset or east at sunrise on a long trip with windshield full of bugs and scratches and dust and all that, and you know you can barely see out of it because of a phenomenon known as scattering. The sunlight bounces off every little imperfection on the glass, including scratches if there are any, and you can't see out because of the haze created by the bouncing sunlight, right?
1: Yes, I even see a scratch on there, like it was.
2: Probably a hair in the enlarger when NASA did this picture. This was scanned from a NASA print I got, an early generation print I got from the National Space Science Data Center at Goddard Space Flight Center outside Washington, D.C., years and years and years ago. In fact, I probably got it before you and I even first met.
1: All right, but here's the thing, Richard. Please don't explain the definition of a dome to me again. I understand that. I guess what I'm really asking is, come on, dome? If it's a dome, and I acknowledge it looks like one with a hole in it, but if it's a dome, that means, A, we put it there, or the Russians put it there, or the extraterrestrials put it there.
2: We put it there a long, long, long, long time ago.
1: Okay, run that one by me.
2: Solar system is 4.5 billion years old, is currently figured, right?
1: Sure.
2: Humans on Earth are supposedly a few million years on this planet, Homo sapiens sapiens.
1: Right.
2: That's a huge amount of time to have all kinds of things happen, which the archaeological record would have no record of because it doesn't preserve stuff. There's a TV show called Earth Without People, which I presume you've seen.
1: Oh, yes. Very good.
2: And they show how incredibly rapidly, like in a couple of centuries, everything we think of as amazing is gone. And in 1,000 years, it's dust underfoot, and you'd only find it by some kind of chemical assay or digging in the ground for stuff that was protected and buried. The difference is on the moon, where there's no air, no oxygen, no rusting, no degradation, and the only erosion is from micrometeorites.
1: Richard, you're saying, just to be clear, that this was a prior civilization that got wiped out by whatever means that had attained space travel from Earth. Earthlings put it there, and that's what we're seeing. Yes?
2: Maybe. It's one of the possibilities. The other possibility is it's genuine ETs, meaning someone from some other star system, or genuine aliens, because the definitions, you've got to really get your definitions down. To me, an extraterrestrial is anybody who lives not on Earth. Extraterrestrial.
1: Sure.
2: Aliens are extraterrestrials who don't have our DNA. So if you have human beings who live some other place than Earth, they're relatives, they're kin, they're ETs, but they're not aliens.
1: You
2: follow?
1: Absolutely.
2: And from this data, remember, this is official NASA data. All we did was to scan it into the computer from a print I got from one of my sources at Goddard years ago. Paper trail, absolutely unquestionably from NASA. And when we scanned it and simply amped the contrast and the brightness, bingo, this amazing geometry pops out above the horizon, above
1: where
2: there should be nothing at all.
1: Right.
2: You should see nothing but a few stars.
1: Question. I have a question.
2: Hmm?
1: Obviously, it's been a long time since back in 1967, right? And at some point, NASA had to have explained what it is that we're seeing in this photograph. I want to know what they say.
2: Okay. NASA says, and it's actually in the caption, the brilliant beating along the horizon, they are attributing to electrostatically suspended dust a few inches above the lunar surface due to the electric fields between the daylight side and the nighttime on what's called the Terminator, which moves westward at several miles per hour because of the slow rotation rate of the moon.
1: And the hole?
2: Well, what they don't explain, because they can't, is all that exquisite geometric stuff rising miles above that horizon. If you do the geometry, if you actually work out the trigonometry, those things are beyond the horizon by many, many miles.
1: Well, are we looking at things that really are out there at the horizon, or are we looking at part of the so-called dome?
2: Well, no. When I say dome, you got to think big.
1: Oh, yeah, I know.
2: Lunar domes on the moon are not like the little tiny things at McMurdo Sound at the Antarctic, you know, a few hundred feet across. These things, if they're real, and our data over the last few decades says they're there, are maybe hundreds of miles across. In fact, one of the models is that the lunar maria, those dark patches on the side of the moon we can see from the Earth, the so-called man in the moon, each of those roughly circular dark areas, like the Surveyor 6 landed in the middle one called Sinus Medi, which is the dark splotch right in the center of the moon when you look at the full moon. By the way, I'm looking at the gibbous moon rising over the Sandia Mountains here in New Mexico. It's really gorgeous. You know, nighttime in the desert, moonlight.
1: Sure. Oh, I know.
2: Anyway, so if you got a window, look out with a telescope, and you'll see right in the middle of that brilliant circle, the moon, lit by the sun behind you, this dark little splotch called Sinus Medi, the middle bay in Latin. And that whole bay may have been the dome. Surveyor 6 landed fortuitously, or maybe NASA knew something, not too far from one of the edges of that dome. You're seeing a tiny, tiny, tiny portion of a huge, ancient, shattered glass structure. I got to emphasize the shattered, because what you see there is not a uniform structure. It's got all kinds of holes and ragged places, and it's been beaten to hell in a handbasket.
1: Okay, all right, question. If it is a shattered dome... Then, I can understand how our telescopes would not see a dome made of glass. It's glass, so you're not going to see it.
2: Exactly.
1: But wait a minute. Once a dome shatters, then you have glass at every angle under the sun or in front of the sun. So if it was really shattered, shouldn't we be seeing it with telescopes from Earth, you know, as shattered pieces reflecting every now and then?
2: Well, depending upon the rate of the turnover of the regolith on the moon, the basic lunar dirt,
1: yes,
2: it would quickly meld into the background because you're looking straight down. Remember, from the Earth, you're looking like down through the roof, through the top, the zenith. The pieces on the ground would quickly be mangled and by meteors turned into the dirt and soil. And so very quickly, relatively speaking in space, you know, a few thousand years, it would be indistinguishable. Now, what's really interesting is that when the astronauts who landed years after, you know, 2 years after this photo was taken, was the roughly the Apollo 11 mission, and 2 years almost to the day after this picture was taken was the Apollo 12 mission with Alan Bean and Pete Conrad on Apollo 12. Not far from where this thing is. And they brought back rock samples, right? The proportion of shattered glass in the lunar surface regolith is an extraordinary 20, 30, 40% by actual measurement in the lab here on Earth from the lunar samples. Lunar glass occupied a huge fraction of the materials the astronauts brought back.
1: Mm. Okay.
2: Now, it's been attributed to volcanic eruption somewhere at an ancient time, or more likely, meteor bombardment. But the surface of the moon is basically like the surface of the Earth, the rocky surface. It's silicon dioxide. It's like sand, which is
1: all right,
2: what
1: that's,
2: they make glass out of.
1: Right, that's glass, and now I'm getting an echo for some reason. Richard, are you, like, in the high 90 percentile range sure that that's what this is a dome?
2: Well, science is always about corroboration, right?
1: Give me a percentage of sureness.
2: Oh, I'm up in the high 90s, yes.
1: High 90s?
2: Yeah, this is not.
1: Wow.
2: This is not the only data we got. We've got data from unmanned missions. We've got the data from the manned missions. We have data from the U.S. space program. We've got data from the Russian program. We've got data from the Indian space program. We've got data from the Japanese mission, Selene, from the Chinese mission, Chang-2, I think was its name.
1: All this data corroborating, not this photograph, but
2: the general idea of ancient glass structures. I mean, look, NASA in its own projected plans when they did some contracting in the 60s looking toward a vigorous space program, what the hell happened with that, by the way?
1: You know, I really hope you're right, Richard. Honest to God, I hope you're right.
2: Well, we have to go through the evidence. It's not about hope, it's about the evidence.
1: Maybe we have to go back to the moon. You want evidence?
2: Well, of course.
1: Maybe
2: and we are going back. We are literally tonight
1: with
2: an unmanned
1: men.
2: Spacecraft. No, well, we need to go with men and women, of course. But even instruments, unmanned spacecraft, if it has the right instrumentation, can confirm this model. And it just so happens, in honor of your return to the air, NASA a few days ago launched an unmanned mission called the LADEE mission, which stands for Lunar Atmosphere Dust Environment Explorer. Because
1: They didn't launch it for my...
2: Well...
1: Come on, Richard.
2: As Nuri says, there are no such things as coincidences. It's a pretty damn interesting coincidence.
1: Oh, anyway. Yeah.
2: So look, I want to believe,
1: Richard. There's a website called that. It's a good one, too.
2: I
1: want to believe that there somebody put a dome there, that we did it, they did it, we did it in an earlier incarnation, whatever. I want to believe it because
2: we won't find out who did this until we land with men and women and we begin serious exploration, which I hoped was going to happen after the Bush Initiative when, you know, the president announced back in, 2004, we were going back to the moon.
1: Right.
2: And then a very funny thing happened, didn't it? Those plans all went awry. New president comes in. Everybody's looking to see what Obama's going to do with NASA, with space exploration. Is he going to do a Kennedy, et cetera? And he cancels all of the Bush ideas and then sets us off on a journey that no one in NASA seems to think they can actually do in a reasonable time frame, which is to go to some asteroid and completely ignore the moon with men and women for the foreseeable future.
1: Well, we are trying to go to an asteroid, right?
2: We are trying to not only go to one, we're trying to go and capture one with a robotic probe, bring it back using solar-powered ion rockets to vector its trajectory around the sun into an orbit around the moon, park it in a very long elliptical orbit around the moon, and then when the new NASA launch system, the Space Launch System, launches in toward the end of the decade, 2021, I think, make that a first visit by American astronauts in their new Orion space vehicle, where they would basically go into lunar orbit, rendezvous with this 500-ton mini-asteroid that NASA had captured and placed in the orbit so it would be accessible, and then do all kinds of preparatory work for analyzing asteroids, building using asteroid materials, developing an industrial infrastructure using asteroid materials, all of that with the convenience of only having to go to and from the moon orbit, which is roughly 3 days away.
1: Pretty cool. Then when we're done with it, we can aim it at Syria and be done.
2: That would give Assad something to think about. You know,
1: there's actually
2: folks on the Internet who are actually saying that this is a terrible idea because of exactly that.
1: Well, you hope for no mistakes when you're dealing with asteroids.
2: No. Oh, the idea is when you put this into orbit, you do it in such a way that if you do screw up, there is no way it can impact Earth. The worst thing that can happen is it falls on the moon and makes another hole in one of these ancient domes.
1: Right.
2: I want you to go to photo number two.
1: All right.
2: This is really important. Remember, the photo number one is a print I scanned, and my detractors say, oh, you just, you know, didn't clean your scanner and all that crud is on your...
1: Yeah,
2: really, guys.
1: Okay, here I am.
2: All right, so go to number two. Now, do you have a way to toggle back and forth easily?
1: Not easily.
2: But you can look at one and then the other and then go back and forth, right?
1: I guess. This looks like it's taken further away.
2: No.
1: Almost. Well, it does look further away.
2: Well,
1: it's just how it's cropped, I guess.
2: It's exactly how it's cropped, yeah.
1: Yeah, okay. All
2: it's the same image, but it's a 2009 NASA version from the NSSDC.
1: Really?
2: Yep.
1: Really, really, really. Now, that is interesting, Richard. So you've got two pictures taken different...
2: But there's two different processings. One, remember, back in the 60s, we didn't have digital. Everything was dark rooms, photographs. Film guys? Remember Tri-X and Ektachrome and all those
1: sure,
2: things?
1: Sure, sure, sure.
2: 90% of our audience doesn't know what we're talking about.
1: Kodachrome?
2: Kodachrome. Wonderful Kodachrome, yeah.
1: Yep.
2: This is a digital version from the original magnetic tapes that were recorded from the signal sent back by Surveyor in 67.
1: Right.
2: Stored in the National Archive, the NASA Archive, the National Space Science Data Center, that's what the NSSDC stands for.
1: Yes.
2: And when you click on the full image, because when you go to these thumbnails on the image page, you click on them again and it takes you to the full...
1: Yeah, don't worry, I've got the full image.
2: Okay. In the bottom left, you see the URL?
1: Yes, Soros, Berkeley, EDU, right.
2: That is a paper by a bunch of lunar specialists published in a peer-reviewed journal in 2009, where I got this image from.
1: All right, if you're just tuning in, we're looking at these photographs on artbell.com. Look on the right-hand side, and it says what, Richard?
2: Well,
1: Richard Hoagland photographs or something?
2: Yeah, Hoagland images for tonight.
1: Yeah, this is number two, and it's a dome. It's a dome on the moon.
2: Okay, it's a part of a dome. You see how there's kind of like a geometry? It comes up from the horizon and goes down like a cone?
1: Yes.
2: That's because of the light scattering characteristics of glass and sunlight when the sun is below the horizon.
1: I'll kind of buy that. Okay, that's amazing.
2: Well, you can duplicate this on a pool table in a dark room. What you do is you get some plastic, you know, like those plastic egg cartons or plastic strips.
1: Right.
2: And you basically glue them together in a jumble.
1: Mm-hmm.
2: And you put them on the edge of the table. You turn out the lights in the room. You take a flashlight, which you were talking to your Canadian friend in the last segment about, and you put it below the edge of the table, and you shine it on the plastic creation.
1: Sure, I can see how that would work, yeah. All right, Richard, hold on. Hold it right there. We're going to probably see if we can reset that phone line, or maybe we can't. It's livable, kind of.
2: Okay.
1: Dome on the moon. Maybe. That's what I'm saying here. Maybe. And if it is a dome on the moon, then as Richard pointed out, there's only one of three possibilities, and all of them are pretty cool. Right? 'Twas us. 'Twas aliens. I kind of like the it was us. We'll be right back.

0: yet caught me.
1: From the area of 51, this is Dark Matter with Art Bell. To join the show, please call 1-855-REAL-UFO. That's 1-855-732-5836.
0: Oh, my. Had the mic open. I actually started singing. I do that when I remember music. And I think I got the first little tiny syllable out and realized, oh, no. Welcome back to Dark Matter, everybody. I'm Art Bell. My guest is Richard C. Hoagland. And here is somebody who says, Art, I have absolutely no idea what Richard is talking about. I'm not following this dome on the moon thing. No idea. All right, well, look, it's up to you. But what we're talking about is at artbell.com, my website. So go there, artbell.com. Look for the photographs. We're now on the second photograph, which is photograph number two of a dome on the moon. Now, this would have to be a dome that either we put there, I'll get back to that in a moment, or the Russians put there, or E.T. put there. One of the three. If it was us, then it would have been an earlier civilization. And you have to admit, that's certainly a possibility. That it was an earlier civilization. After all, it is our moon. Why would somebody want to build a condo on somebody else's moon? So I'm going for the it was us a long time ago idea at best, Richard. Hello, Richard.
2: Yeah, I'm right here. Sorry.
0: Okay. Yeah, I said I'm going for the it was us a long time ago idea.
2: It's not current us or the Russians for a simple reason. It's all in shattered ruins. It's incredibly old, given that nothing happens on the moon except under very long time scales, basically
0: right.
2: Micrometeorite erosion. That's it.
0: Right.
2: There's no earthquakes. There's no atmosphere. There's no hurricanes, no storms, no nothing except micrometeorite abrasion and big and small rocks occasionally falling from the sky. All the shattered holes and disorganized stuff you see is because it's really been battered to hell. We can say hell on Sirius now, right?
0: Oh, yes.
2: So, now I want you on this second picture, look on the left. Do you see those faint linear lines of light, almost like a staircase, going from the horizon up toward the top left, toward the...
0: Not so much, no.
2: Oh, really? Okay. Well... Look closely. They're there.
0: I see stars. Is it to the right of the stars, toward the light, or to the left of the stars?
2: No, it's to the left of the peak brightness, above the beads, above where
0: okay.
2: It says surveyor internal light
0: okay.
2: reflections, above the horizon. On the left,
0: yep.
2: Horizontal lines paralleling the horizon.
0: I've seen those in both photographs.
2: Yeah, exactly, exactly.
0: I thought I was looking for something new.
2: No.
0: Okay, fine. What about them?
2: The solar corona doesn't give you geometry. It doesn't give you staircases made of glass stepping up into the sky, into infinity.
0: Okay.
2: So the hallmark of intelligence anywhere in the universe, this comes from my old friend Carl Sagan, who said when he wrote, Cosmos, the first sign of intelligent life on Earth is in the geometric regularity of its constructions. So that's your rule of thumb. If you look at any planetary surface on any NASA image, either from the surface, from orbit, through the Hubble telescope, spacecraft going past any other place, even on other stars when we ever get there, which at this rate we're not going to, the only way you know if it's a dead civilization that they used to be there is by looking at their geometric constructions. So when you see geometry, and the key thing here is these two pictures are separated by 30-some years, the two versions of the same shot.
0: That is amazing.
2: And it's in an official NASA publication of the results of study of the surveyor data building toward this current unmanned mission, which is en route to the moon tonight, even as we speak.
0: Yeah, okay. All right, Richard, let's say what you're telling me...
2: But there's more data.
0: All right, hold the data.
2: Okay.
0: Let's say that what you're telling me becomes confirmed, that we send either a manned or unmanned mission to the moon, and we actually confirm that this was, and what's left of it, is a dome that was on the moon. What effect do you think that would have on the world?
2: Yeah, you want to cut to the chase. What the hell does it mean?
0: See,
2: of these people in the audience, they think I'm nuts.
0: I know.
2: Because they haven't seen enough data yet.
0: All right, but Richard,
2: The implication is either we're not alone, because if there's structures built by somebody not from Earth, right next door on the moon.
0: Yes.
2: To paraphrase.
0: That's very serious. Very, very serious.
2: Yeah,
0: the implications of it have religious implications. It would disrupt all kinds of paradigms. People would get quite upset because they would be speculating. Was it them? Was it us and an earlier civilization? No matter what the answer is, it's really big.
2: It's huge. It's a game changer. It changes everything.
0: For one thing,
2: if it's aliens, it means the human race as a species that evolved on this planet is not alone in the Milky Way galaxy, let alone the billions of galaxies you can see on those Hubble Deep Field photographs. And that means where's company out there? If there's company out there, it means they obviously were able to travel. Because the model we're discussing is aliens came to the solar system, picked the moon to build amazing things on, left for some reason, died, became extinct. Their stuff is now in ruins.
0: Maybe the hole in their dome, Richard.
2: Well, if you don't keep things up, things happen. You know, when rocks come
0: you
2: falling
0: in. Everybody knows you're on the moon, you get a hole in the dome, you go, and you die.
2: No. Not if it's a small hole and the dome is huge. It's about a volume thing. It would take years for air to leak out of any normal size holes on a volume of this scale.
0: Trying to be humorous.
2: So you got plenty of time to get the robots up there and fix it.
0: Mm-hmm.
2: The key thing is, I want you to go now to image number 3.
0: Happily.
2: I'm going to be relentless about this because science is about data. I am sick to death of my stupid critics saying I'm nuts because they won't look at the data. It's like the cardinals who wouldn't look through Galileo's telescope, and they said he was nuts and violating God. Well, if you don't look at the evidence, you can't accuse someone of being whatever. So go to number three.
0: Oh, sure you can. It's the Internet, Richard. You can accuse anybody of anything.
2: Not in 1610.
0: All right. Well, anyway.
2: Go to 3.
0: I'm there.
2: Okay. Zoom in.
0: Remarkable similarity of ruins at Apollo 12 and 14 landing sites.
2: Now, you see the black and white shot?
0: Yes, I do.
2: Overexposed?
0: Yes, it is.
2: Yeah. That's the lunar module Intrepid that Conrad and Bean landed on the moon in November of 69, 2 years after the Surveyor shot.
0: Pretty damn cool shot, actually.
2: Yeah. Do you notice those horizontal thingies in the sky?
0: I do. Looks like a, you know what it looks like? Looks like a wood fence.
2: Yeah, or a staircase, you know.
0: I'd go for wood fence.
2: All right. But now, if you want to flip back to number 2.
0: No, I don't.
2: I will. Yeah, if I had a little more time, I would have prepped these side-by-side comparisons, but Keith is already.
0: All right, I'm back to 2. Back to 2.
2: Look on the left at the same kind of geometry.
0: I don't see a wood fence.
2: Well, it's dimmer because we didn't brighten it overly exposed.
0: Okay. Sorry.
2: It's the vertical horizontal layering.
0: Okay. I really don't see that, Richard. I'm sorry.
2: Oh, you don't see the comparison. That's interesting.
0: No, I don't. In shot 3, I clearly see a wood fence in some disrepair, but a wood fence.
2: Okay. Now, the source material for number 3, the black and white shot, is a frame from a movie that NASA put out called Pinpoint for Science. Back in those days, remember, this is the day when I was with Cronkite and we were all over NASA like, rug on a floor.
0: Yes.
2: And they were so eager to get their results out to keep people interested in the moon project.
0: That they released them very quickly.
2: Oh, they would bang these things out within days.
0: Right.
2: So they made what's called a SP film called
0: Pinpoint. So it is your, right, it is your position, Richard, that because they released them so quickly, they didn't have time to change them and eliminate any possible reference to something artificial that was there.
2: Because it wasn't in their conception. All the honest guys in NASA had no idea this stuff was there. So the early, remember in history, it's always the earliest stuff that you can trust. And the later stuff, the folks who want to change things or make history go away or erase, you know, they have time to do their dirty work.
0: Mm-hmm.
2: What NASA did is they produced these films with two companies, one in Virginia and one in Houston. And they got them out within days of the landing, when the astronauts had come back, and then they sent them all over the world. So there are hard copy film prints in little canisters with this name on it: "Pinpoint for Science: The History of the Apollo 12 Mission." Half an hour, all over the planet, in India, in Russia, in Japan, in Brazil, in Argentina, in Dubuque, Iowa. There's a zillion copies of this film out there that has absolute parallel data showing glass structures similar, if not identical, to the geometry seen on the surveyor shots taken two years after Surveyor.
0: Stop for a second. Are you telling me that this thing that I'm calling a wood fence... And it does look like one. Frankly, I have no idea what the vertical styrations, what they mean.
2: That's film scratches.
0: Film scratches.
2: Remember, we've done is to scan this and put it up. We haven't touched it in any other way.
0: But you're telling me, basically, that this illustrates, again, the dome.
2: Yes. And it actually could be a portion of the same one, because the Apollo 12 landing was not too far away as the crow flies. Of course, crows can't fly on the moon, no air.
0: I do, Richard, I do admit, the way the light is would suggest that something clear, opaque, is there. I don't know what it is, but it does seem to illustrate something is there.
2: You can eliminate by the process of known physics all the things that can't be. It can't be an atmosphere, because we've got instruments that have measured the, you know, gazillion molecules on the moon's surface, and there is no air. We're going to get
0: no, but they are about to measure something they're calling an atmosphere, which I thought was weird.
2: But see, it's about definitions. The lunar atmosphere exists, but it is millions and millions and millions of times thinner than the air we're breathing, and optically you couldn't even see it. There's so few atoms and molecules per cubic foot.
0: It's hardly worth talking about or even measuring.
2: On a long-term basis, it can have effects on the lunar surface. So from a scientific point of view, that's why they're interested in measuring its properties. But from a practical point of view, it is absolutely as if it was not there. It certainly cannot create on film. Remember how slow film used to be compared to electronic cameras?
0: Yes.
2: And this is now taken not after sunset, this is taken in broad daylight, and what we've done is we've suppressed the light on the lunar surface, which is already overexposed, and we brightened up the vacuum black lunar sky above the horizon to bring up the faint scattering of light from the ragged fragments of this shattered dome, actually a small, tiny piece of it. You're so close you're seeing just a tiny portion. If you were, think of a huge structure like the Superdome, and you're standing 2 feet away from the wall. That's what you're seeing. You're seeing a tiny portion of a much more vast structure, which under 1/6 lunar gravity could rise miles into the sky.
0: Somebody's objecting.
2: That is Morala. Morala loves to have national airtime. She has bothered George. She's actually barked during the commercials when I've gone to break at the top and the bottom of the hour. I'm talking to you. I'm not talking to her. She's pissed. Plus, you're a cat guy, and I know.
0: No, no, no. Now, listen, you're going to lead me down a bad road here. I said no bad language, and that is a rule on this program.
2: Okay.
0: Angry. She's angry.
2: All right. Oh, you really can't use that other word? Okay.
0: I'd rather not.
2: All right. Fine. My point is that these are two independent data sets taken 2 years apart by two different sets of instrumentation.
0: Right. I'm there.
2: And see, these are not our only examples. I mean, you and I could spend days going through photograph after photograph showing the same stuff all over the moon. We don't have time.
0: Well,
2: that's why I have a website.
0: I'd need special medicine for it. But
2: let's get to image number four, because this is where the MacGuffin is. This is where Hitchcock's, end of the story comes to a point.
0: All right. We're on artbell.com, folks. So when you hear him say image four, that means you should be following along with this, or it's going to be hard for you to even comment. Artbell. Somebody's objecting.
2: That is Morala. Morala loves to have national airtime. She has bothered George. She's actually barked during the commercials when I've gone to break at the top and the bottom of the hour. I'm talking to you. I'm not talking to her. She's pissed. Plus, you're a cat guy, and I now...
0: Now, listen. You're going to lead me down a bad road here. I said no bad language, and that is a rule on this program.
2: Okay.
0: Angry. She's angry.
2: All right. Oh, you really can't use that other word? Okay.
0: I'd rather not.
2: All right. Fine. My point is that these are two independent data sets taken 2 years apart by two different sets of instrumentation.
0: Right. I'm there.
2: And see, these are not our only examples. I mean, you and I could spend days going through photograph after photograph showing the same stuff all over the moon. We don't have time.
0: Well,
2: that's why I have a website.
0: I'd need special medicine for it, but
2: let's get to image number four, because this is where the MacGuffin is. This is where Hitchcock's end of the story comes to a point.
0: All right. We're on artbell.com, folks.

0: instrumentation.
1: Right. I'm there.
0: And see, these are not our only examples. I mean, you and I could spend days going through photograph after photograph showing the same stuff all over the moon. We don't have time.
1: Well,
0: that's why I have a website.
1: I'd need special medicine for it, but
0: if now let's get to image number four, because this is where the MacGuffin is. This is where Hitchcock's, you know, end of the story comes to a point.
1: All right, we're on artbell.com, folks. So when you hear him say image four, that means you should be following along with this, or it's going to be hard for you to even comment. Artbell.com. All right, now that's a nice picture.
0: No, it's an artistic rendering. And what it shows is the 800-pound unmanned Laddie robotic spacecraft, which is headed toward the moon tonight.
1: Mm-hmm.
0: It's going to take him about 30 days in these wandering orbits that are very low energy to get there, even though you can go there in 3 days.
1: Right.
0: They've chosen, because of the rocket system they used, a very elaborate way of saving energy so they can put as much payload in their spacecraft as possible. And this is the spacecraft that could, if we keep NASA honest, tell us if we're looking at ancient glass domes or we're looking at just some natural phenomenon that has never been encountered before in space and it's just from everybody.
1: All right. That's very hopeful, Richard. I would like nothing more in the world than for you to be right and for them to take the images, and here comes a clear image of a dome. But I just know that you're going to say, if there's any dome in the picture, they're going to eliminate it before we ever see it.
0: Well, maybe and maybe not. Remember, when you and I did shows 10 years ago, the politics were a certain way. You know, when you were talking with Stephen Greer earlier in the week, you know, we had the phase of this bullet has your name on it to keep secrets.
1: Right.
0: My political assessment now is that there are so many people in NASA who are desperate to leak the real stuff out. And when we get into our Mars Curiosity part of the evening, you're going to see some far more amazing things that are obvious in every photograph that they're releasing.
1: Wouldn't you think by now, Richard, if NASA had been doctoring photographs, that a lot of people would have come forward and wanting nothing to do with hiding a gigantic truth of that magnitude from the world?
0: Which people are we talking about?
1: The people I just talked about, who would be so upset about hiding a truth of this magnitude from the world that they'd get the real thing out and say, here you go.
0: You mean people in NASA?
1: Sure.
0: Well, but they're just human beings. They've got car payments. They've got kids. They've got mortgages. They have to live. They have to survive. If they're told, a la what Greer was told, you know, you either do this or you don't do anything, what's their decision? And it doesn't even have to be life-threatening. All it has to be is job-threatening.
1: All there has to be is a few Snowdens in NASA.
0: But they have to be able to get the evidence out. You understand? If the evidence that
1: I do,
0: Snowden,
1: yes.
0: If Snowden hadn't carefully stashed away on all those thumb drives these documents, these papers, would anybody be paying attention to a guy named Snowden? If he just came out and said there's this stuff going on.
1: I'm saying if there was a Snowden within NASA, he'd pack away on microfilm or whatever he had to pack it away in the real photographs and get them to us.
0: Well, there's evidence that way back when, 30-some years ago, when NASA was preparing some of these films, if you know how film is prepared, you know, where you basically splice different segments together and you had to physically splice it, you had to make what's called internegatives and all that.
1: Yes, yes.
0: Somebody actually did stash interesting information between the splices on some of these films. And the reason I know that is back when I started doing this work was 20-some years? I had a guy, an expert Hollywood guy who was a technician who worked in the major film industry north of Los Angeles, and he was an inventor. He was a brilliant engineering genius, and he had created kind of the next generation of the moviola. You're familiar with moviolas, right?
1: Yes. Mm-hmm.
0: Which

0: gadget they used to spool film
1: through.
0: That's
1: right. Right.
0: Now, well, this was a step up above because it had what was called a floating point stage or film gate, which means you could look at film and not put scratches on it. So you could run it back and forth and you could edit it and chop it into pieces and splice it together, but you wouldn't put scratches, which is the bane of all film editors.
1: Mm-hmm.
0: That
1: was then. This is now. Now we've got high resolution digital photography.
0: Yeah,
1: and
0: we've also got electronic guys at the NSA who are snooping on everybody doing everything. And if you don't think everybody who has access to data like this has server numbers to where anybody logging on for access is logged, anybody sticking a thumb drive in, I mean, we're not just talking now about millions of pages of text. We're talking about a relatively small number of images that are in electronic, trackable form, so anybody trying to do a Snowden on us would get caught.
1: Everything's being monitored. I know that's true now. So you're saying, look, it makes it all that much easier for them to be in absolute total control of what we see.
0: Well, look, I've said this on the air before, both with you and many other people. We have a space situation where you have one agency which controls the spacecraft, controls the rockets, controls the launch pads, controls the downlink facilities, the big radio antennas, controls the instruments, controls the scientists, controls the public relations. They own the system end to end to end. There's no independent way you and I can go to the moon tonight, take a picture, and come back and say, gee, look at that.
1: Mm-hmm.
0: Right?
1: Yes, and they're certainly connected to government, Richard. So
0: in every possible way. There are
1: in
0: no independent moon missions yet.
1: Okay. All right.
0: And if there are, if the politics are still where we're not supposed to know any of the stuff is out there, I would bet you dollars to Navy beans that when the first private lunar mission leaves, unless it is sanctioned by the powers that be, it will have a mysterious, sad accident, and it will be attributed to, oh, they're just a bunch of amateurs. They don't know what they're doing. Engineering is hard. Space is hard. And no one will ever question.
1: Okay, if this gorgeous spacecraft that I'm looking at goes and takes pictures of the dome area, and they're good and they're clear and they're high res, and you get them back and there's no hint of a dome or even dome pieces there, and it hasn't been messed with, will you be satisfied that there's not a dome there?
0: Well, first of all, there's a slight error in your statement.
1: Which
0: That's
1: one?
0: Not what they're planning to do.
1: They're what not going to look at the dome area.
0: They do not have cameras.
1: They don't have cameras.
0: They have not we think there are cameras on board that they're sneaking to the moon, but they're not telling anybody.
1: Oh, my.
0: And I've documented this, and they let me go through the story, and then you can pick it apart if you want.
1: This spacecraft,
0: when you go to the official websites, either the European Space Agency or the NASA Space Agency websites, and you type in Google LADEE, L-A-D-E-E, mission, you'll get a whole bunch of links. When you look through the instruments, there's only three instruments on this 800-pound spacecraft.
1: And they are what?
0: And they're all non-visual, non-photographic. There's what's called a UVS telescope, ultraviolet visual telescope, designed to look at spectra and at photometry, which is how brightness levels change on a squiggly graph.
1: All right. Would that see the dome?
0: Of course. Because it's looking, well, you're looking at these pictures, you're looking at light scattering. But if you don't have a picture for Art Bell to look at and you publish a set of squiggly lines, are you going to know it's a damn dome?
1: Well, no, but if NASA comes back and says it's a dome.
0: They won't. That's the huge sociological things in this culture, which we have time to get into later in the evening. They have been publishing official images from Mars from Curiosity, and we'll get to that in a couple of minutes, of artifacts all over the Martian surface of Gale Crater.
1: Mm-hmm.
0: And because they don't hold a press conference and say, that's an artificial piece of junk left by some prior civilization. Mm-hmm. Nobody looking at the picture wants to say what it is, except us. And who's going to believe us? Because we're not official. We have a culture where unless the president comes out and tells everybody what reality is, nobody independently wants to make a judgment.
1: All right, Richard, hold it there. We're going to take a short break. Domes. I've been saying this for the last few days because I think it goes over well. Trust me on this. This is such a cool idea. Do you have an FM transmitter? Probably not. I'm suggesting you get one, and I've got one for you to get. Now, this transmitter will transmit anything you want. 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So, I'm contemplating domes on the moon. And you should be, too. I mean, if there is a chance that there is a dome on the moon, that means one of three incredible things. Wouldn't that be something? Somebody else built it? Or even if it was us a long time ago. Don't think it was the Russians. But a prior civilization? Yeah, baby. We'll be right back.

0: Coming to you from geosynchronous orbit at the speed of light, this is Dark Matter with Art Bell. To call Art, please light up the lines at 1-855-REAL-UFO. That's 1-855-732-5836.
1: Listen, somebody on the wormhole said Richard's getting angry. No, he's not. Richard's not getting angry. We're just having a heated discussion. We do that all the time. We've been doing that for years. I don't always see the same things that Richard does. But you know what I would like to discuss, Richard, is, you know, the implications of what you're saying. If it's true, I mean, if it's true, then it's the story of our lifetimes, of all lifetimes to date. It's that big, and
2: it's important for it to be proven either true or not true.
1: And
2: the only way you do that is with evidence, scientific evidence.
1: All right, I want to go back in time a little bit, Richard. You maintained early, and you and I argued to death about it, about the face on Mars, right?
2: Mm-hmm.
1: Okay, the face on Mars. What is your position now on the face on Mars?
2: Well, do you want to leave the moon yet? Because I wanted to get to the
1: point. Just for a moment. We'll come back to the moon.
2: Well, the face on Mars is real. There's an ancient city around it. There's been umpteen spacecraft that has taken, you know, images of it. Do you know that for a place that NASA claims it has no scientific interest in, the Cydonia region of Mars, where the face is the most photographed region on Mars of any place on Mars in the last 30 years?
1: And that's probably thanks to you.
2: Well, no. It's thanks to NASA people inside really wanting to know and lying through their teeth to everybody else. But the data says they are really interested despite what they say. If it's just a pile of rocks, why do you spend billions of dollars over 30 years from the 70s taking pictures of a place
1: Well, Richard, what if the people at NASA were genuinely going, okay, maybe it's a face. Let's find out.
2: That's exactly my assessment.
1: Okay.
2: Where I part company is when they tell the public nothing there, move along, and privately they're interested up to their eyeballs in what I've been proposing for the last couple decades.
1: Now, how do you know that?
2: Because if the data says they're taking information from spacecraft again and again and again of one region, and yet they're telling the Congress and they're telling the public there's nothing there, move along, that is the height of scientific hypocrisy, to say nothing of the attacks they've made against me and a lot of other people who've looked at this now.
1: Admit Cydonia is an interesting region. There's no question about that. Is it a face? You know, when they did the closer high-res photography, frankly, Richard, it didn't look like a face at that point. Now, from Earth, with the right telescope, it looks like a face. If the sun is in the right place, it definitely looks like a face. But, the latter pictures that we've received, no.
2: Well, when you say latter pictures, you kind of have to pick which pictures, because if you look at the NASA
1: pictures... Fair enough.
2: Yeah, the NASA pictures, when you get the so-called best images, it really doesn't look like it did in the Viking shots. But when you look at the images coming from the Mars Express mission from the European Space Agency...
1: Right.
2: You see all kinds of exquisite detail that for some reason you don't see on the NASA images, and that's kind of impossible because they're supposed to be photographing the same thing in the same Martian desert, right?
1: Okay. All right, so your position then, I just wanted to clear it up, remains that was a face put there by, your choice of the above, right? So we would recognize it was a face, realize there was life on Mars at some point.
2: Well, that's one hypothesis. You know, when you try to crawl into people's headspace, into their minds, particularly separated by the present by millions of years, and you may not even be dealing with the same species, because remember, we don't have any ground truth. We don't have access to the libraries. We don't have a signature. We don't know who did it. All we know is something interesting was done, And what we need is a human mission to go there, find the libraries, and find out who did it and where they came from and if they were related to us. Now, we've got some models, some scenarios, some educated guesses, some speculations based on the science. But
1: and you
2: I
1: admit
2: really,
1: that that's all it is?
2: Yeah, at the moment, because we don't have
1: okay.
2: the ground truth.
1: All right.
2: It'd be really cool to have a human mission to Mars in our lifetime where astronauts, multinational, of course, walk in the front door, set up TV cameras, send live transmission, and say, good God, look at that. Is that going to happen? I don't know.
1: I don't know. You are getting some support from some of the people that are, sending messages.
2: Can I interrupt?
1: Yes.
2: It's irrelevant. Yeah. Science is not a popularity contest. That's why I'm so upset when people say, oh, so-and-so is with you or so-and-so is against
1: you.
2: Yeah,
1: I know. I'm not turning it into that. I'm just saying, Richard, there are people that have looked at these images, back from the phase on Mars to the present, and they are seeing what you see. And Cydonia is a absolutely fascinating place, and I can imagine that, NASA thought, yeah, well, maybe. And so they went back and took more photographs.
2: Well, you can go to the archive. I mean, this is just engineering data. And you can look at the missions and the amount of time they've spent taking pictures, high-resolution pictures at trigonometry, different sun angles, even in color, of this one little region. And remember, Mars is a geologically interesting place. It has as much land area as all of Earth's continents combined, even though Mars is half the size of Earth because there are no current oceans.
1: I'm giving you this, Richard. I'm saying.
2: Taking data on one place and publicly saying there's no interest, they're lying. We live in the 21st century.
1: I'm agreeing with you. Let me actually say yes to you. I agree. I think they have been fascinated with Cydonia, and so they went back again and again and again. And I think they did it in part because of you, Richard. Really, I do. And the fact that it looks like a face.
2: It has nothing to do with me. The in crowd and the out crowd are totally separate. We, and I'm talking now about everybody listening to my voice, including you, Art, we don't count from these people's perspectives. There are two separate civilizations almost going on. There's the in crowd, which we can call euphemistically the 1% or the 100th of 1%, and then there's all the rest of us. And history in the last 20 years has proven that we don't count. Look around at all the mainstream news and all the things that we used to talk about that were spooky or conspiratorial or, oh, there's no way that could be true. Every worst nightmare that you and I and all your other guests have ever discussed has come true, has it not? The worst-case scenario is worse than anybody could have imagined up to and including Edward Snowden.
1: A lot of them, yes, have come true.
2: Not a lot, all of them. There is a very important report called Report from Iron Mountain. You want to have someone on some night to discuss Report from Iron Mountain.
1: Here, I want to say something, Richard. Let me say something, Richard.
2: Okay.
1: I'm going to support you. I think that if the current spying being done on the American people was done in 1950, let's say 1950, Richard, and the American people became aware that all of their phone calls were being listened to or monitored, and all of their emails, if they had email or whatever.
2: Their actual hard copy mail was open to some secret
1: okay,
2: office.
1: Okay, fine. All right, I said mail. That they were being spied on by the government en masse, as they are now. I think there would have been a revolution.
2: Yeah.
1: That's what I think.
2: In a nation with a lot of people carrying guns, there would have been a real revolution.
1: Mm-hmm.
2: Now people just seem to roll over and accept it as, well, that's just the cost of doing business. So I'm on Facebook and I'm on Google and everybody's monitoring what I'm doing. Well, they're doing it for business purposes. They want to sell me something. We have become so passive at the idea that we are being treated like chattel, like slaves. And there's a few people who have access to the good stuff. And by good stuff, I mean, you asked me before the question, what does this mean if I'm right, if there's an ancient civilization on the moon and Mars?
1: Yes.
2: It changes everything because it gives us the tools so that 7 billion human beings technologically can live off the Earth without destroying the Earth. They can all have incomes. They can all have jobs. They can all have a life. They can all have families. They don't have to go to war with each other and shoot each other because of something stupid like oil. It totally changes the equation of the haves versus the have-nots, and that's why this information has been locked up, Art. They want us in chains.
1: Well, we're getting there.
2: We're so close. And that's why I'm looking at this mission back to the moon, and I'm saying there may be a contingent, a group, that are going to blow the whistle, and they've set this up very carefully so that the bad guys don't know what the good guys inside are about to spring on them.
1: All right. I'm going to give you this much, Richard. If they didn't want us to know about what was on Mars, and they didn't want us to know what was on the moon, and there was something of intense interest there, they have the power for us not to know.
2: Totally.
1: Yeah, okay, that I'll give you.
2: Unless there's a break inside, unless the politics of cover-up, a la Brookings, which is a nice excuse, have changed, we won't know from this current mission. And unfortunately, there's indications they're planning to really try to sneak in a little and pass us. Let me tell you how. When one of my readers on Enterprise saw that I was going to be on your show, he sent me an email the other night, and he said, "What are those two weird things on the top of the Laddie spacecraft?" And I went and looked, and I didn't see anything unusual. And so we got into this dialogue, and I actually started doing some homework and digging and digging. And finally, I found an obscure engineering thing out of NASA that said they were what are called star trackers. Now, star trackers are important because you need to maintain the attitude of a spacecraft in space, so you can give the inertial measuring units, the gyroscopes inside that are spinning, basic updates so that you know where the thing is pointing. If you don't know where it's pointing, you can't point the instruments, you can't get data, et cetera, et cetera. So star trackers have been on every single unmanned spacecraft we ever launched. Okay. As the technology has gotten more sophisticated, they basically evolved from little slit scan thingies where you basically are looking through two razor blades butted up against each other, and the star has to fall right between them, so there's a little sliver of light, and that's how you know your point is at the star.
1: Yes.
2: They've evolved into CCD cameras. When the Clementine mission went back in the early 90s, 92, it was a DOD mission. They had these star tracker cameras that, frankly, were a damn sight better than the best NASA cameras, like on Surveyor, because they were built on state-of-the-art CCD technology and not using old Vidicon tubes, TV tubes.
1: Mm.
2: Those pictures of the moon showed an extended glow around the moon like you were looking at the combined scattered light of a lot of lunar domes shattered, made of glass, and scattering light that shouldn't be there. And then when the astronauts, and I'm going to back up a bit,
1: I want to ask a question about the astronauts right now, and that is, if what you're saying is true, and there are many domes and or buildings, very tall buildings, you've talked about those before, glass buildings, right?
2: Yep.
1: Okay. If that sort of thing was there, then we have to presume that our astronauts got a look at some of it, right?
2: Yep.
1: So then we have to jump to the conclusion that the astronauts... And here I may help your case as opposed to hurt it, that the astronauts...
2: I know where you're going.
1: Well, yes. They saw it. They've been sworn to secrecy with, I don't know, maybe the bullet with your name on it, whatever.
2: Or even worse.
1: Or even worse?
2: Yep. Their
1: what
2: minds
1: could be worse
2: have
1: than
2: been altered. They have been subjected to a sophisticated technology that has replaced their real memories of what they saw and what they did with fake memories. And the key, entry point into that theory is the conversation you and I had with Ed Mitchell over a decade ago where Ed on air live and in his book, The Way of the Explorer, confounds his own perception of his experience by saying, I can't remember what it felt like to do what I did on the moon.
1: Thank you. You saved me from having to say it. Now, here's a follow-up question to that. You're right about Ed Mitchell because I was there. I asked him. Now, what about the other astronauts, Richard? I think, again, this comes down on your side because they've all been sort of disturbed.
2: In Chapter 2 of Dark Mission, which Mike and I spent a lot of time researching heavily, I was so intrigued with the Mitchell anomaly because, look, it's got to be the high point of your entire existence to be one of the first friggin' people to walk on another planet, right?
1: Totally. Absolutely,
2: it's
1: yes.
2: The zenith of your life. When I met him, because I palled around with him early on when we were still going to the moon with a later lunar mission. Remember, I was Cronkite's guy, so I had access to all the astronauts and all the other people.
1: Right.
2: God, if I knew then what I know now. The questions I could have asked. Anyway, Mitchell at that time was freely acknowledging that he had real problems because he couldn't remember what it felt like, the emotion. And because he's a smart guy, it bothered him. It bothered him so much that he actually booked therapy sessions with a well-known hypnotherapist. I won't mention any names. But I have, because I know the people involved, because I was really focused on this in the later years, when he went to those sessions, the thing he wanted to do is to somehow find out why he couldn't remember the emotions of what he did. He could remember the mission timeline, what rocks
1: yes.
2: they picked up, the tools they used, the
1: very, very curious, Richard.
2: All that.
1: It's very curious.
2: Let me leap to the end of the chase here.
1: Go ahead.
2: The guest of the therapist, who's a well-known household name, if I told you the name, you'd go, oh, that person. And they're in their first session, and this person is trying hypnotic regression to eliminate all the fuzzy stuff and get him to calm and to focus. And
1: sure.
2: he gets to the point, and he says, that's not important. I don't need to know that. And he
1: wow.
2: absolutely resists the hypnotic regression. They can't break through the block. He had some psychological inhibition against remembering his real experience, and it has bedeviled the bejesus out of him for 40 years, as it has with all the other astronauts. When I was researching for Dark Mission, I found to my amazement and sadness, because when you think of national heroes being tampered with to this degree, it goes back to what I said a few minutes ago, how the 1.01% doesn't give a damn about the rest of us, including national heroes who are their slaves to do their bidding and put out their political spin, but not to be valued as individual human beings under the Constitution. Each one of them has a way of working around this problem that none of them can remember what it felt like.
1: I can offer no argument to this, and if people don't find this strange and really strange, then they're not listening. That's all I can say.
2: And
1: I have no argument.
2: People say to me,
1: it's weird.
2: You know, Art, they say to me, well, why haven't we been back to the moon for 40 years? Well, duh.
1: I say that.
2: If the powers that be know what's there, and they don't want the rest of the planet to know.
1: Yeah.
2: Then they would never go back. They got what
1: they
2: needed.
1: All right, stop for a moment. why wouldn't they want us to know? Now we're going to talk about Brookings for a minute, okay?
2: Okay.
1: Because it there really has to be a reason. Now, Brookings, of course, suggested that if the world was given information that there were others, there are others, that it would deeply impact so many of our institutions, and chiefly among them would be religion. It would deeply impact religion. Now, there's arguments against that, and I know there's a million people come out and say, oh, wouldn't bother me, and that's fine, maybe it wouldn't bother you, but it would bother a lot of people, and that's what you have to understand. Now, there represents a reason for not telling us. Maybe it's not a good reason anymore, but it's a reason.
2: Well,
1: and when you start talking about hiding all of this, Richard, you damn well better have a reason why the American government and other governments would hide these things.
2: Well, look, when you come across a dead body on the floor, let's say you're a cop, you don't give a damn about why the person was killed.
1: Yes, you do. It's
2: no, you don't.
1: Motive.
2: No. You can't. It's nice to have a motive, but there have been plenty of jury convictions without a motive.
1: Not as many. Usually you need a motive.
2: But there have been many, and there's not as few as you think.
1: Okay.
2: By the way, I just got a note from George. In fact, I've got two notes from George. His first one, he said, I hear he's giving you a hard time. And I said, we're having a spirited conversation.
1: No, George, it's called a conversation.
2: So he just sent me another one.
1: Yeah.
2: go get him.
1: Okay, come get me, Richard. No problem.
2: But look, I've
1: that's
2: known
1: you. Know, that's what we're doing. If we weren't doing
2: you,
1: this, I wouldn't be having fun.
2: I have known you since before George was out of the crib. Not quite, but, you know.
1: Not that far.
2: No one seems to understand that the way you get to the bottom of this is you have two very civilized people talk about real stuff without being personal. And I love it when you challenge because it means you're listening to the answers.
1: Richard, it's called a talk show.
2: For a reason.
1: All right, enough of that. So, anyway, back to Brookings.
2: Well, I think Brookings
1: does give us, I think it gives us a legitimate reason to hide this. And
2: look,
1: short of Brookings and what they say in there, what reason would there be to hide it?
2: Well, if we're doing multiple choice, remember your conversation with Greer, you know, why don't they want us to know about UFOs and all that? And you went down a list of all the reasons. Ultimately, it seems to me it comes down to control. This planet has a history of control. Even under the aegis of democracy, ultimately, we don't have a pure democracy. And if you look at Washington now, with the stunning exception of the latest refusal by the American people to stampede into another stupid Middle East war and the Congress to actually listen, as well as the president, we haven't had many examples of where the people's will was actually exercised for decades, right?
1: I agree with that. Yes.
2: So if
1: since I agree with that, hold on, Richard. We're going to do a quick break here. We do have them. It's got to be a matter of trust. And plus, I want you to go to the Sea Crane website, the Sentinel Ally. This is the coolest thing you've ever seen. I'm telling you. Trust me, I've taken this Ally and the Sentinel Ally and shown my friends. Every single one of them said, I have to have it. And that includes my wife. We went to see Bob and Sue Crane, and Bob demonstrated the Sentinel. It wasn't out yet. You know, it was just getting started. And my wife saw it, and my wife started jumping up and down, wanting one. And, of course, he gave it to her. What it is a 9-inch, that's all I had said more, it's only 9-inch. It's a portable, stereo, oval cylinder speaker that you can carry anywhere you go. It's very lightweight, fits into a giant pant pocket, actually, backpack or even a briefcase. Has excellent audio and delivers crisp, full stereo sound that's totally out of this world. The Sentina gets together with anything you've got by Bluetooth, you know, just like that. It's got a USB thumb drive, if you want, an SD card, 1/8-inch patch cord. 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It's awesome stuff. Richard C. Hoagland is my guest. And yes, we're having a discussion. It's called a talk show.
3: Ain't got no trouble in my life.
1: None at all.

0: 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That's 1-855-732-5836.
1: Very Large Signal is right. Let's see. This comes from Jerry. Jerry says, the bit Richard was just talking about the astronauts having had their minds blocked. You know, I thought for years that this was done when they were quarantined after they returned from the moon. Perfect time to do it. I've got to admit that there's probably something to this. I don't know that they've had their minds blocked, but something is absolutely wrong with their reactions when they're asked about how they felt to walk on the moon, to be a man walking on the moon. This would not be something you would forget. You wouldn't forget your feelings and your emotions, and it would be, I don't know, a high point in your life, and you just sure as hell wouldn't forget. Richard?
2: I'm here.
1: Okay. So I'm with you on that part, and I guess what I want to ask you now is, in your mind, is Brookings no longer viable?
2: Well, I've always thought, you know, when I say always, I mean, you know, you and I haven't. It's like Rip Van Winkle. You know, I was listening to the other night, and it was like I had woken up from a 10-year sleep, and there was Art, and there were guests, and there were good conversation, yeah. And it's like, yes, you're in the groove. You are really in the groove, and I love talking with you. I don't know why people think I'm angry. I'm passionate because I'm tired of being lied to.
1: Right, I'm like passionate too, and that's all it is. It's talk.
2: Like
1: anyway.
2: American people were so tired, so sick to death of endless war, they said in the last couple of weeks, no. And the most amazing thing is the system listened. This is unheard of, and I think this is going to progress. Now, if this is part of something new, which is bubbling under the body politic, this mission to the moon could be finally the vindication of all the things that will change the world for the better if this data comes out and people realize, oh, my God, not only are we not alone, but it was us at one time. We did astonishing, amazing things. There's amazing stuff left there which, if brought back to Earth, could be turned on and could give everybody a human life, regardless of the fact that there are 7 billion people destroying the planet tonight. I mean, this is a game changer in every sense of the word, which is why it's important to argue and to debate and to discuss data and to have a vigorous conversation at an international space satellite level, reaching multiple continents, because this is not just about Americans or high Canadians. It's about everybody. This changes everything, and this unmanned mission, if the good guys can sneak one past the bad guys, if they've set this up correctly to where that spacecraft in 3 weeks goes into orbit, mm-hmm, and they begin to take data and they confirm what I've been showing in these pictures, and it's just the tip of the proverbial iceberg.
1: Okay, but Richard, my question is, are we ready?
2: Yes. We'll never be more ready. Like as Greer said the other night, it would have been a lot easier, I think, 50 years ago, because the 50s, we were all expecting there was somebody out there. Now, the movies had them all being really, really bad guys, right?
1: That's right.
2: That's why it's the only safe route to introduce people to the idea of an inhabited universe, is to find ruins when there's nobody home. And it's proactive.
1: I would agree. Yeah,
2: we go there. It's like archaeology. Are we threatened by the Sumerians? Are we threatened by the Assyrians? Are we threatened by the Mayans? No. Why? Because they've been dead and gone a long, long time.
1: Mm-hmm.
2: Well, whoever left the stuff on the moon and Mars had been dead and gone a long, long time. But the difference is, unlike these pre-technological ruins that we've investigated, the goodies, the spoils, the incredible, wondrous, magical physics and technologies and breakthroughs available from a high-tech civilization in ruins, All you got to do is find a library. And the library will be in the form that we can probably translate with computers and chips and the full state of the art we now have. And you'll have...
1: All right, I'll give you this, Richard.
2: We'll have 3D motion
1: If there is a library, and it's on Mars or it's on the moon,
2: it would have been a logical one
1: for them to have left archives for us to find.
2: Lots of archives.
1: Go back to 2001, whatever.
2: Let's assume the worst case scenario and something happens and everything disappears tomorrow morning on Earth, right?
1: Kaku's thing would have done that. WR104. Yes.
2: Yeah, think of your channel on Sirius. Yeah, and I'm not sure I agree with the astrophysics of that, but that's a whole other discussion. The point is, let's assume something terrible happens and everybody dies. But all the
1: Then it'll be a moot point.
2: Yeah, all the stuff. By the way, under that scenario, humans and biology and dogs and cats and pussycats and begonias would all be dead. But all our industry, our infrastructure, our technology would not be. It would quietly degrade, like those films, you know, Earth Without People, over decades and millennia.
1: Right.
2: Now, suppose an alien civilization comes and finds this little blue planet. They land. They don't know, obviously, the names of any of the places they're going to land, but they land on, let's say, Las Vegas. Just pick Las Vegas, all right?
1: All the movies do. You might as well.
2: If they dig deep underground, let's say 10, 20, 30, 40 feet,
1: mm-hmm.
2: they'll find stuff. And they'll find it in fairly good condition because it will have been protected because of dirt and sand and stuff on top of it, and there's no oxygen underground if you get down deep enough. What if they find a computer?
1: More likely to find a slot machine.
2: What if they find more than one computer? What if they land, you know, in the middle of Chicago or Los Angeles? Or, in other words, what's the main way that our civilization has now of preserving and storing and, you know, archiving zillions of copies of the same stuff?
1: Well, I don't know if a hard drive would make it. Maybe one of the new digital babies.
2: And we're a whisker away from optical crystal storage media.
1: It's true.
2: Which are basically rocks. That's why rocks last billions of years. So we're going to have media which very shortly are going to be immortal by any civilization standard. And there's going to be a zillion copies of everything ever done. Which means it's not we have to find a centralized library, Art. All we have to do is find one of their computers that still works.
1: That's right.
2: And on the moon, it's going to be duck soup because nothing has happened on the moon for millions and millions and millions of years. And certainly if you get down deep enough underground, nothing has disturbed it. So, yeah, a human expedition that goes and looks for the libraries will eventually find them. And, of course, to short-circuit this around, my feeling is that Kennedy's real reason for sending our guys to the moon was to find the archives and bring it back and put it to benefit for all mankind, and that's why they killed him. And the data I have that supports that is that 12 days after he agreed to go there with Khrushchev, they bumped him off, and then they put Khrushchev under house arrest, and he died a broken man sitting on a rocker on his porch when the world went nuts into a huge spiral of new weapons development.
1: Yes, it did.
2: And I know that he and Kennedy were in touch because Ted Sorensen, who was almost like Kennedy's spiritual soul brother, they were like brothers. They thought the same. They talked the same. They wrote the same. They had the same philosophy. Without Sorensen, Kennedy would not have been the genius orator that he was.
1: All right, here's the rub that I see, Richard.
2: Well, can I finish my point?
1: I guess, yeah, I'll go ahead.
2: In Sorensen's book called Counselor, he describes how from the day JFK walked into the Oval Office, he would give Sorensen an envelope with a letter for Khrushchev, separate from state, separate from the DOD, really separate from the CIA.
1: Yes.
2: Ted would walk down into the middle of Washington, D.C., down Pennsylvania Avenue. He'd stand in a corner, and a guy from the KGB would come up to him with a folded copy of the Washington Post.
1: But we don't know what was in this, right?
2: Yes, we do.
1: How do we know?
2: Because Sorensen reports it in his book.
1: And he says what was in it?
2: From day one, he was trying to get Khrushchev to go to the moon with the United States.
1: Okay.
2: And when Khrushchev finally told his son in the garden of their Dacha outside Moscow in late fall of 1963, I've decided I can trust this man. It was after the Cuban Missile Crisis.
1: Right.
2: 12 days later, Kennedy was killed. Lyndon Johnson and the chief of, I forget who the congressman was in the House, introduced legislation forbidding the United States from cooperating with the Soviet Union in going to the moon.
1: Well, you weave a fascinating possibility.
2: It's data.
1: Here's what I want to say, Richard. If this is proven true, if it somehow, in any way, ends up suggesting to the world that the source of life on Earth is other than as written in the good book, we've got problems.
2: You mean intelligent life?
1: Yes, sir.
2: Yeah. Well, we're going to have problems anyway. Because science is, well, look, the way
1: those are big ones. Those are really, really big ones.
2: So you've got J.C. calls you all the time. If J.C. were confronted tomorrow with evidence of a lunar civilization, do you think it would matter a whit to him?
1: No.
2: Do you think he would pay attention?
1: No, he would banish them to boiling pits of sewage.
2: Yeah, sewage, right. And he would refuse to acknowledge the existence of the information. My feeling for decades, and I think this is what Brookings was saying, is that those people will wrap themselves in a bubble inside an enigma, inside a freezer, and they will totally be unfazed by this because their life continues regardless of the facts of science that would intrude on their view of the universe. What would really happen is that the smart people on the planet would seize the opportunity to break out of the prison and the shackles we're currently in. They would take these technologies, put them to use to free people from being demeaning slaves and become, you know, rulers of their own destiny. They would stop despoiling the Earth, contaminating the planet, ruining the
1: maybe,
2: nest.
1: Maybe.
2: Well,
1: technologies
2: I'm talking about are the same technologies you were talking about with Stephen the other night.
1: If Genesis was no longer true in the minds of those who looked at the evidence, there'd be big trouble, Richard. Big trouble.
2: I don't agree.
1: In other words,
2: that is a philosophical perspective, and we have a right to disagree. See, this is how Brookings used this as a club to basically threaten everybody in this report.
1: Well, let's talk about clubs for a second. How big a club would that be? That would mean to a lot of people, okay, Genesis, wrong, new information, right. No afterlife, no heaven, no hell, no punishment for the evil.
2: Why do the two go hand in hand?
1: Well, you're hitting the underpinnings of religion, Richard, really hard when you say life didn't originate. Look, if Genesis goes, a lot goes.
2: Or Genesis gets reinterpreted, and my feeling is those who are fundamentally religious will continue to believe what they want to believe, data notwithstanding, and the rest of us can move on to create a real civilization on this planet. Can I go back?
1: Well, maybe we need a new assessment of what would happen. Maybe we need a new Brookings.
2: Yeah. Oh, that would be fantastic. But remember, a few minutes ago I talked about the report from Iron Mountain.
1: Yes, sir.
2: Which was commissioned under Kennedy as an alternative to what he foresaw as a perpetual state of war on planet Earth. And he tasked certain people, and there's huge controversy over, was the study that came out real? Was it satire? You know, the way you dismiss real stuff is you make fun of it, then nobody believes it.
1: Mm-hmm.
2: Given all the things that report from Iron Mountain, which Robin has done numerous shows on, with extraordinary reception by our audience, because they're dumbfounded that all of the things forecast in that report, which was published in the early 60s, have come true, including the idea of the need to perpetuate perpetual war on Earth to maintain control in the absence of peace that would create such uncertainties and such depression in the economy that civilization itself would crumble. Sounds awfully, awfully a lot like the fear porn of Brookings.
1: We may have turned the corner on that one.
2: We'll wait and see
1: how Syria turns out.
2: One of their possibilities that they offered as an alternative to endless war, a la Orwell, was a huge space program that would basically have the budget of the Pentagon. I mean, look, NASA spends, I'm going to use round numbers now, about $16 billion a year.
1: Mm-hmm.
2: The Pentagon is up in the hundreds of billions a year.
1: Good point.
2: NASA's down in the noise. People seem to think NASA has all the money in the world. No, they have a pittance of what we spend on ways, better ways to kill people. Cruise missiles, stealth drones.
1: I'm with you all the way. I know. You're right. The disparity in the spending is obvious.
2: What the report from Iron Mountain said was, well, one way to move from a war economy, which has all kinds of ancillary benefits, you know, we lose a few thousand people here and there in some wars, but frankly, society is so big, it needs the economy, it needs the technological development, it needs all the stimulus. We can live with that.
1: Mm-hmm.
2: The only alternative they proposed that might counter that would be a super big Pentagon-sized budget space program.
1: I'd love to see it.
2: I would, too.
1: I'd love it.
2: But, this was formulated before NASA's first missions into the solar system and to the moon. Now, of course, if the objective of the controllers is control, you can't possibly have a big unlimited space program because, my God, you can't control it. They'll find out what's really out there. They'll find out their real history. They'll find out all the incredible technologies that make oil and all the other control mechanisms obsolete. Holy cow, we can't have that. So what have we seen from NASA? We've seen a long, slow attrition down to death.
1: Yes, indeed. All right, so being in the middle of this attrition, it's my view, Richard, that a NASA guy or gal would say, oh, my God, if, you know, our agency is going to hell in a handbasket, if we can get information out to the public and the world like this, we're going to get all the money that's going into those bombs and cruise missiles, and we're going to be able to go to Mars, we're going to be able to go to the moon and well beyond, because we've proven there's a reason to do it, and so they'd want to release the information.
2: That's a very linear view, that if everything else was equal, I would say you're probably right. And that's been one of the biggest criticisms of our model for decades. This would be a gold card for NASA. Why the hell don't they do it?
1: Right.
2: Which means there must be a bigger counterforce that keeps them from doing it. Oh, have I mentioned the bodies? Have I mentioned the various NASA personnel who have shown up dead, really, really, really dead in various places over the last 30, 40 years?
1: Well, there's only so dead you can be, but yes, go ahead. I mean, have there been that many?
2: There doesn't have to be the right people. Or in this case, the wrong people, at the wrong place at the wrong time, up to and including some astronauts. Like Pete Conrad years ago, he was the commander of Apollo 12 that took the pictures that are picture number 3, corroborates the geometry taken by surveyor. A few years ago, Pete Conrad, who was very much into space industrialization, he was one of those guys who couldn't figure out why we hadn't aggressively taken advantage of all the amazing resources in space, created a space-bound civilization to do some of the economic things that we've been talking about tonight. Pete is about to speak at a major space conference in Houston, and Conrad loved to ride his motorbike, you know, big chopper. I think it may even have been a Harley. He's out with some friends. He takes a curve a little too fast. He skids, and he falls over on the road. He gets up, and his friends say, you know, that was a pretty bad spill. You should go to the hospital. Mm-hmm. And he's fine. You know, he's got some scrapes, and nothing is wrong with him. He goes to the hospital. He never comes out.
1: So, I don't need more bodies. I'm sure you're going to come up with
2: a lot of people. I've got more.
1: I'm sure you do. So,
2: including people stashed behind fences, people assassinated in a roadside rest in Maryland.
1: Thinking this is so...
2: Some astronauts. Like Pete Conrad years ago, he was the commander of Apollo 12 that mm-hmm. took the pictures that are picture number 3, corroborates the geometry taken by surveyor. A few years ago, Pete Conrad, who was very much into space industrialization, he was one of those guys who couldn't figure out why we hadn't aggressively taken advantage of all the amazing resources in space, created a space-bound civilization to do some of the economic things that we've been talking about tonight. Pete is about to speak at a major space conference in Houston, and Conrad loved to ride his motorbike, you know, big chopper. I think it may even have been a Harley. He's out with some friends. He takes a curve a little too fast. He skids, and he falls over on the road. He gets up, and his friends say, you know, that was a pretty bad spill. You should go to the hospital.
1: Mm-hmm.
2: And he's fine. You know, he's got some scrapes, and nothing is wrong with him. He goes to the hospital. He never comes out.
1: So, I don't need more bodies. I'm sure you're going to come up with a lot of people.
2: I've got more.
1: I'm sure you do.
2: Including people staff.

0: big chopper. I think it may even have been a Harley. He's out with some friends. He takes a curve a little too fast. He skids, and he falls over on the road. He gets up, and his friends say, you know, that was a pretty bad spill. You should go to the hospital.
1: Mm-hmm.
0: And he's fine. You know, he's got some scrapes, and nothing is wrong with him. He goes to the hospital. He never comes out.
1: So, I don't need more bodies. I'm sure you're going to come up with
0: a lot of people.
1: I've
0: got more.
1: I'm sure you do. So,
0: including people stashed behind fences, people assassinated in a roadside rest in Maryland.
1: Thinking this is so serious that NASA has had people...
0: I didn't say NASA. No, these are NASA people.
1: All right, above
0: NASA.
1: Yes, the shadow government.
0: Whoever the controllers use to keep people in line. I mean, remember, the freakout was that Snowden was a contractor of a contractor.
1: Right.
0: And it's obvious to me that he had careful help. He did not do this on his own. I've got evidence that this was actually planned, and he did not wind up in Russia by accident. That's part of the plan. It's where the guys that would get rid of him. The reason he doesn't come back and do, like Ellsberg, they're going to kill him. Look what they did to Hastings. Michael Hastings, the journalist
1: yes,
0: who was killed.
1: Right,
0: in that,
1: right, right, right. Right, that I know you not, can keep rattling them off, but...
0: I can keep going because
1: I know.
0: It's the truth, and we need to look it right in the face, and that answers the question, why don't we have whistleblowers who simply cheerfully talk about what's really on the moon and Mars? Now, what I think they're doing on this mission to the moon, I think they've set this up either for the most amazing revelation that will be unstoppable, or they've set themselves up to really check this out so they can make the decision if they're going to release something.
1: All right, here's a question for you, Richard. After all the missions there have been to Mars and the Moon, manned and unmanned, why do you think they would pick this mission to...
0: You're going to love this answer.
1: I hope so.
0: Are you ready?
1: Yeah, oh yes.
0: Because Barack Hussein Obama is president. He's the guy.
1: You're right. I kind of like the answer.
0: He's the guy who has been picked to do this. Now, I have completely independent data. I've been watching this guy like a hawk. Back when he was just a twinkle in the eye of the pollsters, when he was at 20% in the polls in 2007, I predicted he was going to win the presidency. And I was so certain based on my data, I made a bet with George. And my bet with George was that if I won, meaning the president was elected, I would get to host Coast all by myself, pick my own, guests, do an entire four-hour show on whatever I chose, and I've got that in the bank. I have not played that card because it hasn't been time.
1: Yeah. Well, good luck with that. And hold on for a moment.
0: Well, George is an honorable man.
1: We're going to take a break here. And then, I do want to go to the next photograph. The next photograph is the launch with the frog. And I actually don't know the whole story. I've seen the picture, but it's awesome. So we'll do that when we come back. From the high desert, this is Dark Matter.

0: to be part of Dark Matter this night, please direct your finger digits to dial 1-855-REAL-UFO. That's 1-855-732-5836.
1: Hang on to those numbers. We are going to open lines. Richard is going to take questions from the listeners. Coming up, I want to direct your attention to the next photograph. What number would this be, Richard? Richard? Richard. Richard's not there. Did we lose Richard? Apparently. We must have lost Richard. Okay, well, they'll get him back on the line. Eventually. I want to know about this frog. Now, I wonder if this frog was photoshopped on there.
2: Exactly. We're going to get into exactly all that.
1: There you are. You don't think it was photoshopped, do you?
2: I don't know. I have been to the Cape a million times.
1: Okay, you've got another radio behind you there, Richard.
2: Oh, I'm sorry. You have a weird delay on Sirius. I don't know why.
1: It's a satellite delay. Don't worry about it. Just turn off the radio.
2: Okay.
1: Jeez, why do I have to tell Richard Hoagland to turn off the radio?
2: We've made news tonight.
1: Oh?
2: Yeah, the reason I wanted this up there is because given the implications of this mission, I thought it was very bizarre that out of all the NASA missions that I have covered over decades, I mean, I've been at the Cape for launches, I've been at the pads, I've seen where the cameras are. Do you know that Florida is a swamp? Do you know
1: more
2: what
1: or
2: swamps
1: less, so.
2: Have in them overwhelmingly in abundance?
1: A lot of frogs?
2: Lots of insects. Tons of insects. You can't stand there without being bitten to death and eaten to death by every creepy, crawly creature you can imagine.
1: Oh, I know.
2: So there's zillions of frogs eating all the little insects that would try to eat you. This, in the entire history of the space program, this is the first time we have ever seen a frog jumping away from a launch pad camera. And we got zillions of cameras and millions of feet of film, right?
1: Yeah.
2: Now it's all electronic. So, you know, Hoagland with his conspiratorial turn of mind when it comes to NASA, that knows that they are into symbolism and ritual and secret messaging and all that.
1: So the frog is a symbol.
2: Says, is the frog potentially a message about this mission? So I thought and I thought and I thought. And again, I'm totally speculating.
1: I've got it for you, Richard. Jumping off point.
2: That's one really good one. Mine was a little more pointed.
1: Okay.
2: If all we've talked about tonight and all your religious implications and all the extraordinary rent of civilization that you believe would happen if we were to confirm this information that we're not alone and we build all this stuff.
1: Richard, stop. Don't put that on me. Don't put that on me. I'm just saying it is something that has to be considered.
2: Okay,
1: I'm not saying the world would go nuts. In fact, I even said maybe there ought to be another Brookings.
2: All right.
1: Okay?
2: All right.
1: I'm just saying it's got to be considered.
2: I want to be absolutely straight down the middle on this.
1: Good.
2: But if this has huge game-changing implications, should we put it that way?
1: Which number picture is the frog?
2: Five, number five.
1: Five, all right, folks. Go to artbell.com.
2: There's Vlad and Frog.
1: And go to picture number five. It is a pretty cool picture, actually.
2: Yeah.
1: It's a frog right in the middle of the launch. Here is this airborne frog.
2: Well, when the Minotaur rockets lighted up, obviously, if it's a real picture, he jumped, you know, freaked out. How would you like to have your quiet lily pad disturbed by a mission of the
1: using hyperdimensional measuring techniques, Richard, how far is this frog from the camera?
2: Actually, that's a very good question. There's a lot of blogs and websites that have actually been working this out, and they think he may have been far enough away to survive the launch. In other words, he's much closer to the camera than he is to the launch pad.
1: Well,
2: and
1: sure.
2: They use angles and geometry and trig and all that. My question is, NASA made a big deal about this. Whenever NASA makes a big deal about anything, I get very curious. And I ask myself, what is the subliminal subtext? What's the real message? And my speculation was, symbolically, out of the frying pan, into the fire.
1: To the fire. Oh, Richard, I love you.
2: Love you too, Art.
1: Or a jumping off point, or...
2: Yeah,
1: whatever.
2: When I really like yours, because it goes with number six. Let's cut to photograph number 6.
1: Oh, good. We need to make it through these.
2: Yep, we will. We've got just enough time to do this. Number 6.
1: Isn't it wonderful? Have you noticed, by the way, with extraterrestrial radio, you actually have time to have a conversation?
2: I've noticed.
1: Yeah.
2: Yep.
1: Lunar laser communications demonstration.
2: Okay. We currently communicate with spacecraft all over the solar system. When I say we, I mean NASA and ESA and the Russians and the Japanese and all that, by means of radio.
1: Right.
2: It's very, very high-frequency radio. It's called S-band and X-band. It's
1: right.
2: It's in the gigahertz range, but it's
1: right,
2: basically
1: right.
2: Radio.
1: Right.
2: Radio is limited when you want to really send a lot of information down a pipeline to Earth, especially across millions and millions and millions of miles.
1: It can also be eavesdropped on.
2: So for... You've got to stop reading my mind, Mr. Bell. It really, you know... So... It has been discussed for literally since Surveyor. They did a laser experiment 40 some years ago, on Surveyor,
1: mm-hmm.
2: where they shone laser beams up at the Surveyor spacecraft, and they used the TV cameras to actually see the little tiny spot beams on the night side of the Earth.
1: Right.
2: As a prelude to someday using laser communication. Now, why would lasers be a really big step forward? Because, as everybody now knows, who's watched any commercials, because all of our telephone calls, even this phone call, is sent at some point via laser through fiber optics. They can hold billions and billions of telephone calls on a laser beam.
1: Yes.
2: Or you can send zillions of photographs, high definition, 3D, holograms, you name it. You've got the bandwidth using lasers that you don't...
1: All of that, and I can't get a good, clean phone connection with you.
2: Exactly. But yeah. We don't know about lasers here in New Mexico. Anyway, so on of all missions, what do they put this super-duper expensive, complicated, and really snazzy laser communication system on of all the missions we've ever sent anywhere in the solar system for the last 50 years? This mission. Now, in honest truth, the three instruments that they're going to be publicly using to take data on lunar dust and the atmosphere basically have minuscule bandwidth requirements. It doesn't take a lot of bandwidth to send bar graphs or squiggly lines, right?
1: Right.
2: So they've got a super communication system which could send, you know, the Library of Congress in an hour, and they got nothing to put on that end. Except, this goes back to my friend who emailed me a few days ago, they've got these two weird horn-shaped things on the top of the spacecraft, which I finally tracked down, and the engineering guys say those are what are called Star Tracker cameras.
1: Cameras.
2: Cameras. This spacecraft, not advertised to anybody unless you dig, are
1: right.
2: carrying two cameras. And if you look at the size of those light baffles,
1: right.
2: they appear to be really super-duper cameras.
1: All right, so let me jump ahead. And
2: go
1: here's
2: ahead
1: what we're
2: and read
1: do.
2: My mind now. Read
1: we're
2: going
1: to take the pictures with these secret cameras. We're going to beam it back to Earth, not using radio that can be intercepted, but lasers that cannot. And then we're going to decide whether we want to tell the world what we just found.
2: Mr. Bell, you go to the head of the class.
1: Well,
2: that's the game
1: you know
2: plan.
1: What, Richard? Nobody more than me hopes that you're right. I really, honest to God, I hope you're right, Richard.
2: Well, the frog in the pond is, are they going to decide to tell us or not? Oh, and I got another little cutie. I've been looking at the orbit. You know, I do orbits. I look at spacecraft. I look at coverage. I look at geometry. This darn thing is going to go to the moon. It's taking a month to get there, which gives you time to check out instruments, right?
1: Sure.
2: And nothing else to do. You turn them on. You point them at they've got a solar telescope that's going to be looking at the sun so they can see if this dust that they think is what's causing the light above the horizon is due
1: right.
2: to the blockage of dust. You can do that anywhere between here and the moon. You don't have to be in lunar orbit to look at the sun and see if the damn thing is working. The same with the UVS spectrometer and the same with the particle detector. they're going to spend a month in high lunar orbit checking out the instruments before they lower the orbit to where they actually begin to officially do science. And I think that month is a license to find out all kinds of cool things and then decide whether you're going to tell anybody. They did the same thing when Malin sent the first camera to Mars on Mars Surveyor.
1: Right.
2: They had a block of period called checkout, and an academic of Stan McDaniel at Sonoma State University wrote a scathing indictment of the fact that their reasoning made zero logical sense from a scientific perspective, from a mission perspective, from an economic perspective, from an operations perspective. And he basically said, these guys are going to use this time to photograph Sidonia secretly and decide what's there and if they're going to tell anybody. Okay. Because the press doesn't care about checkout. They only get interested vaguely when the actual mission is supposed to begin. So if you want to do something in public but in secret, you simply say, oh, we're going to just be doing engineering checkouts, and okay. No one in Washington is going to give a damn.
1: Maybe. I hope you're right. Ms. Mag says, on the frog, Richard, it's just a giant leap for frog kind. Sorry. Couldn't resist. It is a hell of a picture, though. I'll give you that. And are we almost through the pictures? Because I want to get phones going here.
2: Well, I want to go to number 7.
1: All right.
2: And then we can go through these quickly, because there is going to be zero controversy, I hope. You know, when one is talking to Art, one never knows, but there should be zero controversy. Go to 7.
1: I'm there.
2: All right. This is a beautiful mosaic shot with the onboard camera of our little Curiosity one-ton nuclear-powered rover loaded for bear.
1: It is gorgeous.
2: And it's got all kinds of really cool instrumentation. Everything you ever wanted to know about Mars environment or Mars atmosphere or surface composition or the ruins of an ancient civilization, This robot can tell us. And what it's been doing for the last year, since August 6, 2012.
1: Looks like it's sitting on somebody's old terrace. How's that for?
2: Well, it is sitting on a bunch of like flagstones. Very good.
1: That's what I said. Terrace.
2: Which are the lowest area of the crater it could reach in the last year. It's going to go to the mountain, you know, in the next year. But they send it to the lowest place because that's, of course, as you're going to see when you read part one and part two of my Curiosity exposé on enterprisemission.com,
1: right,
2: called "It Only Takes One White Crow." You know this old Apache saying, right? It only takes one white crow to prove all crows aren't black. Think about it. If we're proposing that there's an ET civilization all over the solar system that's left zillions and zillions of things in various states of ruin,
1: right?
2: All we got to do is find one. Just one to prove.
1: Yeah,
2: right.
1: And Mars does seem a logical place to me that there once was a civilization. After all, it had an atmosphere. It had a lot of stuff we don't know about that got wiped out. So, yeah, Mars is.
2: Well, the difference between Mars and the moon is on the moon, you need a high technology to live. It's kind of like the
1: Well, you need a dome.
2: Well, yeah, you need a dome to keep the air in. And right. You only build those by having high technology. A la Kaku and Kardashev, a really high technology can do.
1: Type 2, type 3.
2: Exactly. Well, I'm just restricting my projections to type 2, because type 2, by the way, we're not going to go to 1. We're going to leap to 2. If any of this comes out, we leap to 2 immediately.
1: Okay.
2: And we'll get to that later on, just before questions. We

0: What, an hour? No, half an hour.
1: We've got an hour and a half.
0: Okay, but I mean for until we want to get to questions.
1: Oh, any minute now. So hurry.
0: No, thanks. So anyway, this thing is, you know, prowling around on those wonderful wheels. It weighs 1 ton. It's got 17 cameras alone on this thing. Black and white.
1: It is beautiful. It's a beautiful machine.
0: And it's nuclear powered. Do you know the Voyagers are nuclear powered, and the Voyager 1 just penetrated into interstellar space the last year or so, and it's been 30-some years en route? Do you know what the projections for the lifetime of the power supply in Curiosity could be if they can keep the thing just going?
1: I'd like to know. What are they?
0: Over 100 years.
1: Wow.
0: And
1: that's
0: remember,
1: wow.
0: Spirit and Opportunity are going strong after 7 or 8 years, or at least Opportunity is, and they were projected to have lifetimes of 90 days.
1: Where credit is due, Richard, they really know how to build these things. And getting this down to the surface was amazing.
0: Okay, so they got down to the surface in this miracle sky crane landing on the early dawn of August 6th.
1: Right.
0: You know, I did a live show with George narrating everything all the way down the surface.
1: Yeah, it was amazing.
0: Absolutely amazing. So then let's go to photograph number 8.
1: Okay. I like it. Let's go to 8. And I presume a lot of people are following with us. By the way, things are crashing. My little message wormhole has just been down about 10 times. Anyway, okay, here we are on 8, and right away I kind of don't like it.
0: Okay.
1: What am I looking at?
0: Exactly. What are you looking at?
1: Well, that's why I don't like it, Richard. I can't tell.
0: You can't tell. It's not a rock. Rocks aren't shiny blue.
1: No.
0: They don't have cylinders coming out of them looking like pipes. They don't have copper-colored flanges on the ends of some of the cylinders.
1: Well, I don't know. There might be blue rocks on Mars. White, right?
0: Yeah, white. That have specular metallic sheen reflections on the side facing the sun and the camera.
1: I do see that, yes.
0: That's a piece of junk. It's a piece of mangled, battered machinery that, by the way, was uncovered by the rocket blast of the Skycrane descent rockets as Curiosity landed.
1: How can you not know that it's part of the landing apparatus?
0: Absolutely not. No, it's not. That's one.
1: How do you know that?
0: Because there's nothing like that on the spacecraft, and it didn't. The Skycrane when it left, the way the entry happened is you had a big heat shield. Thing zaps into Mars' atmosphere at 13,000 miles an hour. Takes 7 screaming minutes to go from the stratosphere all the way to the surface. The last few thousand feet, it is lowered on a device called a sky crane, which basically was a rocket-powered helicopter kind of craft with 4 sets of rockets. As it's hovering on the rockets, like an old 1950s sci-fi movie, it lowers Curiosity on nylon ropes to the surface. The computer then senses the lack of weight when the wheels touch the ground.
1: Mm-hmm.
0: The sky crane cuts with squibs the nylon ropes, and the sky crane dashes off into the atmosphere and lands a couple of miles away, over the hill.
1: I saw the simulation, and what I'm asking is, how do you know that some little piece of something didn't break off? There'd be no way to not know that.
0: This is not little. This is about the size of a telephone.
1: Okay.
0: One of those old-fashioned rotary phones.
1: Right.
0: It looks to me like a pump. It looks like a pump. And now, remember, there's an old engineering axiom, form follows function.
1: Mm-hmm.
0: If you have to build a device to pump fluids, be it on Mars, on the Moon, on Alpha Centauri, wherever, it's got to kind of look very similar to anything you'd build on Earth, because it's got to have a way to pump fluids, and fluids have a certain Reynolds number and a certain pressure and a certain flow rate and all that. So a device to pump fluids will kind of look like a device to pump fluids regardless of the culture. This looks like an old pump.
1: I, you know,

0: I can't go there with you, Richard. I'm sorry. I see it, and it does look weird, and blue is weird, and that's about as far as I can go.
1: Okay. Well, then let's go to the next one.
0: Okay. Good.
1: Number nine.
0: Number nine. Takes me a second. Bear with me. Number nine. Okay. What are we looking at with number nine?
1: After they landed, they spent about 2 months trekking on the wheels east to a place called Glen Elg. And on the way, they took lots and lots and lots of pictures. This was one of the pictures.
0: What is that?
1: Exactly. What is that? It's not a rock. How do we know
0: now
1: it's not
0: that
1: a
0: one,
1: rock?
0: That one.
1: It's too damn symmetrical.
0: Yeah, that one is way too symmetrical. That really.
1: And it's got a pipe.
0: And it's shiny,
1: out of it.
0: Too. And it's shiny.
1: It's got a pipe sticking out of it right toward the camera.
0: All right, I see it. All right, folks. If you haven't looked at anything else, you need to go to artbell.com. And this is, I'm sorry, what, number 10? Nine.
1: Number nine.
0: Number nine.
1: Number
0: Look
1: nine?
0: At picture number nine. What in the hell is this?
1: See,
0: looks.
1: You can't ascribe what these things are because it's...
0: You know,
1: really...
0: I see the pipe, Richard. I see the pipe.
1: Yeah. And it looks like it's old corroded metal, oxidized.
0: Oh my. Right. My God, I just made it bigger. What is that? That is not natural.
1: It's not a rock.
0: There's no way that's natural.
1: It only takes one white crow. Art, you have just officially confirmed the presence of an ancient technological civilization on Mars.
0: Have I really done that?
1: Hundreds. I've got so many damn images. I've been spending months trying to write part two of the One White Crow series because I've got too many examples. And I'm trying to distill the best context.
0: All right. This is undeniable in the sense that there's no way this is natural. Picture number nine, there's no way it's natural. The only thing I can do is say, Richard, are you sure this was not somehow from our spacecraft or previous spacecrafts or whatever?
1: Well, for one thing, what are the odds that previous missions will be able to land on a planet with a surface area equivalent to all the continents on Earth within a couple hundred feet of the one that came after? Second, we've never been to Gale Crater. It's
0: right,
1: never been a
0: odds.
1: Target.
0: Yeah, this one is suspicious.
1: It's incredibly suspicious. Remember, it only takes one white crow prove all crows aren't black.
0: Yep.
1: Moving on. Let's go to number 10.
0: Boy, I really like number 9, Richard. Do I have to leave?
1: you can look at it.
0: Wow. Number 9 is a wow. To me, that's a wow. Maybe some other people looking at it out there will have something else to say. But to me, that is a wow. You don't wow me frequently, but you did with that. All right. Here we are at number 10 for the sake of hurrying along here. And we have a...
1: Well, to be neutral, I'm calling it a shattered sphere. It's bluish. It's round.
0: Sure it is. You know, are you sure that these colors we're seeing
1: are not... Oh, the colors
0: are
1: absolutely accurate. Nope, they're absolutely accurate.
0: You're sure?
1: Unequivocally sure. See, what you do is you go to the original... When I post part two, which has these in better, bigger format... And many, many, many, many, many more. That's what's taken so long. I'm posting links back to the original NASA data archives at JPL. Every frame has a frame number. They've been posting all these images. The inside leakers have been leaking all the good stuff, and they know nothing will happen unless an official at NASA says these are artificial.
0: All right.
1: We live in a culture...
0: This is how I know that we are on the cusp
1: of something huge. It's been
0: this
1: building.
0: Is good. This is good, Richard. Number nine is better, but this is good. All right, listen.
1: Now,
0: I'm
1: going
0: to instruct them to begin. Go ahead, open up the lines and begin to get some calls for Richard, please. You can start now because we're going to do that shortly, Richard. We really got to. You got me with number nine, buddy.
1: It only took us 3 hours, 27 minutes, and 10 seconds.
0: Well, you didn't show me number nine that long ago, so...
1: Yeah. No, look, the way I like to do things is you build slowly. Building a case is like a lawyer. You have to lay foundation. You have to get people used to the idea. And a lot of our audience has never heard any of this stuff, and they're obviously thinking you've got this lunatic who thinks, even though I work for NASA and Cronkite, that, you know, there's stuff out there and people out there and all this, and of course we know that's not true. Well, it only takes one white crow to change the paradigm. And I've given you now three objects, two out of three you really can't explain as rocks.
0: Number nine got me. I know of no way to explain number nine.
1: It's the symmetry.
0: I guess.
1: In fact,
0: on that note, hold on, Richard.
1: Okay.
0: Hold on. We're really going to go to the phones. No joke.
1: Go phone.
0: So, our phone number here at Dark Matter is 855-REAL-UFO. It's easy. 1-855-REAL-UFO or 1-855-732-5836. We are now officially taking calls. So be my guest. There really is a lot to talk about. All I ask is if you want to disagree, be polite. You may be a bit strident, as I have been, but be polite. All right? Richard C. Hoagland is my guest. It's been one whale of a night, and I bet it's going to get even better. Dark Matter, in the nighttime, coming to you from the high desert and the great American Southwest.

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1: God, I really love that one. Hi, everybody. That's Ross Mitchell, of course. Number 9 tears it for me. There's no question about that. If you haven't seen it, go to artbell.com. These are the photographs we've been talking about. Number 9 is on Mars. And if number 9 is a rock, then I'll eat my phone. And it's a big phone, too. They call it a grand stream. I wouldn't want to have to eat it. Number 9's a clincher. All right, we're going to begin taking calls. No telling what's ahead, but I hope you'll be civil. I know Richard has a lot of detractors and a lot of supporters, but I want you to be civil. That's very important. And remember the language.
2: Art, I have to tell you one thing.
1: Yeah.
2: Robin is not happy with our conversation. She thinks we're fighting. She says I sound strained and all this. And I said,
1: nonsense.
2: I'm just passionate, and I love a good argument when the opponent has really good points and questions.
1: No, Robin, this is not a fight. This is the way Richard and I interact.
2: Just it's called radio for a reason.
1: Yeah. Okay, here we go. You're on Dark Matter with Richard C. Hoagland. Hello.
3: Art Bell, this is truly an honor. How are you, sir?
1: That would be Roswell's. Thank you.
3: Hey, you know, how many years ago was it that the Vatican actually came out and said the question, if there is life out there, they are our brothers?
2: And that is not a metaphor. They mean it absolutely 100% for real.
1: How long ago was it?
2: 2 years.
1: 2 years, okay.
2: There's been a progression. Look, everybody's been talking, you know, the Stephen Bassett's disclosure, the D word.
1: Right.
2: I have been seeing so many trend curves pointing us in the direction of the ultimate disclosure that we're so close now. If you look at these as political trend curves, I would say we're within a couple of years, maybe sooner, than this stuff is officially acknowledged in some way which is non-threatening. That's why I think the laser system on Laddie and the secret cameras you really nailed it, Art.
1: Okay.
2: They want to look before they leap. They have
1: right,
2: to.
1: Okay.
3: Can I follow up with another question? Am I the only one that, when I read the book of Genesis, saw it right there in black and white, they're pretty much admitting it when God says, we will make man in our likeness. He was the only one at the time. Who's he talking to? Because that was before Adam and Eve.
2: Exactly.
1: There you go. All right. Fair enough. And maybe if they were to redo Brookings, we'd come up with a whole different answer. Let's go here, Dark Matter. You're on the air with Richard Hoagland.
4: Yeah, hey, Richard. I'm a supporter of your premise here. But I was wondering, when you use the term civilization, what if they just uncovered like a small complex of structures, like an outpost? Would you say that's a civilization? Or,
2: well, you've got to look at all the missions we've sent, the orbital missions, the landed missions. There's stuff on every mission that's all over Mars, just thinking of Mars as one place. When you look at all the NASA spacecraft over the last 30-40 years, which includes, you know, the mission to Mercury, Messenger, the mission to Saturn, Cassini, the Galileo missions to Jupiter, the mission like Voyager to the outer planets, Uranus and Neptune. There's artificial stuff that I can build the case for all over the solar system, in which case we're talking about living. Do you remember that movie, Art, that Katharine Hepburn starred in called Love Among the Ruins?
1: Not offhand.
2: We are living amid the ruins, I believe, of a Type 2 civilization. And we're the dim descendants, 15 million generations removed, of something extraordinary. And when Genesis talks about the fall, frankly, I think this is what it's really referring to, because ultimately, when you lose your history, you lose 99.999% of everybody, and you lose planets in the process of a huge interplanetary war. The survivors are going to cling to scraps of information. They're going to mythologize them. They're going to put them on pedestals. They're going to make them sacred. And the things that used to be real and practical will be looked at as metaphors or as examples of something else. I think we're living, you know, with genuine, you know, homage to Michio and to Kardashev before him, amid the ruins of an extraordinary Type 2 civilization, and it's now almost time to tell people who we really are.
1: Okay. Caller, anything else?
4: No, that's kind of what I was thinking. I think that the quote-unquote alien civilization is what we call our civilization now. And relics or artifacts in the solar system may be just remnants of their journey here.
2: When I finally get to do the book on all this, which is going to be called The Heritage of Mars, Remembering Forever, I have some stunning genetic data to put in to corroborate with mainstream papers, which to me, and probably to any objective observer, we're going to find out, proves that the human race, certainly one faction of us, originally lived on Mars. I can prove
1: Richard,
2: that scientifically.
1: Richard, have you ever heard of junk DNA?
2: Yeah, of course.
1: What if it's not junk?
2: Exactly. But our evidence is not having to do with the junk DNA. It has to do with something even more interesting that proves a fraction of the current human, and this is mainstream studies. And the folks doing the studies, which have gone back to the 50s, they didn't know what they got. So again, they just published it, not knowing they should have kept it secret. And the cover-up crowd, who are actually not very smart, you know, they're basically operating on some kind of manual, you know, they let lots of stuff through either by design, the long education process that Brooking called for, where you turn up the water slowly on our poor little frog, or it's because they simply don't know what to keep secret because they don't know any more than we do, and they don't know the key things that will allow someone to put the puzzle together and make a big picture.
1: Well, either that or you've really annoyed them, Richard, and they're trying to drive you completely insane. you're on the air with Richard C. Hoagland on Dark Matter. Hello.
5: Hello, Art. Super mega Roswell to you both.
1: Thank you.
5: Hey, I got two quick questions for Art and one for Richard. Art, the other night I was listening to Dr. Greer, and he was talking about all the data that nobody has access to, such as presidents, congressmen, leaders.
1: Right.
5: Who is guarding this data? Is this a modern-day version of the Templars, or what is it?
1: That's a better question for Richard. Who's guarding
2: question.
1: The data? Yeah.
2: I think you put your finger on it. I think these are ancient secret societies. We may not actually know the names, because I always tend to think that everybody who blames the Illuminati and the Rothschilds and the Rockefellers, look, this suppression, this control is at such a high level that you don't even know the names of the groups that they're part of.
5: Yeah.
2: Everything else is kind of diversion out front, like those annual meetings of the Bilderbergers. That's not
5: right.
2: This really originates. So, yes, I think you have secret societies. I think one of them traces itself all the way back to ancient Egypt, called the Shemsu Hor, or the Followers of Horus. And their task, when you actually read the ancient Egyptian, their task is to preserve the fragments of the first time and to restore civilization from before a catastrophe.
1: All right, caller, you're even noisier than Richard, so let's have the other question quickly.
5: Right. Yeah, quick question for Richard. I want to get caught up on everything you guys have been talking about tonight, because I've been kind of out of the loop for a while. Where can I catch up to, you know, find more of these photos and stuff like that? Cause
1: that's a fair question. All right, Richard.
2: EnterpriseVision.com. I've got part one of an extraordinarily deep expose on Curiosity, the real secret mission of Curiosity, The title is One White Crow, and part two will be up in a few days as soon as I figure out what data I have to eliminate to fit within certain space limits.
1: Well, I love number nine, Richard. God, I love it. It's just great. It's your white bird.
2: The more you look, the more you see, right?
1: It's your white bird.
2: And there's more. Wait till you see what I'm going to have in part two on the Enterprise mission.
1: Dark Matter, it's your turn with Richard. Hello. Going once.
6: Are you there, Art?
1: I'm here.
6: Roswell City.
1: Oh, you're breaking up on us.
2: Terrible phone.
6: I'm sorry. There was a probe sent to Mars a few years back that was apparently destroyed by a laser from Mars. Did that happen?
2: No. The probe that you're talking about is a Mars Observer. They were putting it into orbit, and they suddenly lost communication. And, of course, I was on CNN with a press conference that very afternoon, and I said on the record that this is the way you take the mission black. And with the sophistication of computers, even back in the early 90s, what used to take hundreds of people sitting in a mission control, you could run with five guys in a basement and a few laptops. So I always felt Mars Observer disappeared so that, again, they could look at what they were going to see and make the political decision, do we tell them or do we wait?
1: Okay, I've got a question, Richard.
2: Okay.
1: Look, it's about number nine.
2: Yep.
1: Number nine is not a natural object. Is it possible that number nine could be something? I mean, the Russians launched a lot of stuff that crashed on Mars,
2: no,
1: right?
2: No, they didn't. No.
1: Well,
2: They had two missions that landed. They had three missions that disappeared. They had one that landed, and for a few seconds, like maybe 10 seconds after landing, it was transmitting, and then it stopped, and they think that maybe the high winds, you know, took the parachute and turned it over, so it killed
1: it. Right.
2: But you're talking about, my dear friend, you're grasping at straws. There is no way statistically that we could have landed. Plus, those landing coordinates were nowhere near Gale Crater from the trajectory analysis. That is not an answer. I actually have a very good friend who was involved in the early space program from the...
1: I'm grasping at pipes, Richard.
2: Anyway,
1: pipes.
2: My friend Don, he used to work on all this stuff. He worked at Rocketdyne. He was involved with Mercury and Apollo and Gemini and Shuttle. He actually, with a straight face, said to me, oh, this has got to be Russian, the German engineering from when the Germans secretly went to Mars. And
1: well,
2: I said to him the same thing I'm telling you.
1: The stretch,
2: no,
1: too.
2: Because statistically, there is no possible way that we'd wind up in the same place on a planet with a continental area bigger than the Earth.
1: Well, it's not a natural object, so I've got to grasp at something.
2: And there's more than one. When you see
1: Dark matter, you're on the air with Richard Hoagland.
7: Hello?
1: Yes, hello.
7: Yes. Oh, very nice. Finally, I'm so happy to be on. It's glad to hear you back, Art.
1: Thank you.
7: I guess my question for Richard is if he could talk about, and Richard, I'm a big fan of yours, too, and Mike Barr's. I love all your work. What is the Vatican looking at there at that Mount Graham Observatory?
2: Mm-hmm.
7: And I'll take my question off the air. Thank you very much.
1: That would be your answer, and we'll give it to you, all right. Yes, the Vatican has an observatory. They certainly do. A lot of people don't know that. Go ahead, Richard.
2: Well, they have two. The traditional observatory for the Vatican is at Castel Gandolfo. It's just south of Rome. It's where the Pope spends. It's kind of his summer home.
1: Sure.
2: It's also a full-fledged working professional observatory. And we found out a couple years ago, through a very strange set of circumstances, when the Vatican officially announced that ETs could be our brothers, which I looked at as part of this slow disclosure process in slow motion.
1: I think that's fair, too.
2: We found out that at Castel Gandolfo, in addition to the telescopes and the observatory domes and all that, the Pope has his own meteorite collection.
1: Wow.
2: Now, what the hell does the Pope, have a meteorite collection? Unless He knows because of ancient sacred documents. Remember, there's always been the rumors of what's in the Vatican archives underneath Rome. When the Library of Alexandria burned.
1: You're talking about the current pope, right?
2: Well, every pope. Every pope. It's part of the church. It's the pope. It's not any given pope. It's the papacy has a meteorite collection. And there's a custodian. There's a Jesuit priest who's in charge, who was actually giving press conferences and interviews right after the announcement by the London that, ETs could be our brothers. When I found out that the papacy has an official meteorite collection, that to me was a ding, ding, ding, ding, ding, because that's part of the trail of evidence. Remember, our model is, a la the late Dr. Tom Van Flandern, which is a shame he's not around so you could talk to him these days about all this. His model was there used to be another planet between Mars, between Earth and Jupiter.
1: I recall, yes.
2: Of which Mars was a moon, a satellite.
1: Mm-hmm.
2: And it somehow blew up. And the meteorites and all the junk that's coursing around the sun now is basically the shrapnel from that extraordinary seminal event in solar system history. And the Pope has his own collection of those pieces. Just connect the dots.
1: Right, okay. Dark Matter, you're on the air with Richard C. Hoagland.
2: Don't we wish that Malachi Martin was still with us?
1: Oh, yes.
8: Hello?
1: Caller, are you there? Yes.
8: Hello, can you hear me?
1: Yes, we hear you. Go ahead.
8: Excellent. Hey, it's great to talk to you guys. I just wanted to ask Richard about the Dark Knight satellite. I mean, is that thing real? I can't find any information on it. I mean, what the heck is it?
2: Okay, what he's talking about, Art, is in the 1950s, the government, and NASA didn't exist then, of course, it's before 58, announced, this is before the launch of Sputnik and before the launch of Explorer 1, our own first satellite.
1: Okay.
2: There was some object in polar orbit that they called the Dark Knight. And there were a couple of news stories, including in the Washington Post. I've got the actual stories. And then all references and knowledge disappeared. Now you know as much as I do.
1: Okay. Fascinating. That's something to look into, isn't it?
2: Yep.
1: All right. Hi there. Dark Matter, you're on with Richard C. Hoagland.
9: Hello, Art.
1: Hi.
9: Manny Roswell from up in Victoria, British Columbia.
1: My question
9: for your guest, it actually applies to last night's guest as well, but it's this. All the information that he's presenting, has it been offered up for scientific peer review? And if so, where would we be able to read the reports of those reviews? And I'll take my answer off air. Thank you.
1: Okay. Richard, any peer review of number 9?
2: No.
1: Why not?
2: Exactly. Why not? For a mission which is named Curiosity.
1: Right.
2: Number 9 is only one of dozens and dozens and dozens of objects. I mean, poor Keith this afternoon, he said, stop, when I got to my 13th image. Because I could loading.
1: I get it.
2: Mm-hmm. So, no, there will not be peer review, because peer review is an exquisite censoring system.
1: Yeah, but you can't have that many number 9s. This is too good.
2: Oh, we've got more. Wait till you see. There are more number 9s for you.
1: Really?
2: Okay, yes.
1: All right, here's a number 8 for you. You're on the air with Richard C. Hoagland. Hello.
10: Hello.
1: Hi.
10: Am I on?
1: You're on. You are on, yes.
10: I don't believe it. I have a question about...
2: You have a really good phone line.
10: Thank you. I'm really glad you're back, Art. I spent...
1: Thank you.
10: ...at least 3 days getting this X thing together for my 97-year young mother to listen to you, because she's your greatest fan.
2: Oh, what's her name?
10: Her name is Annette.
2: Annette, good evening.
10: And she will be listening to this. There's a delay. I'm so shocked I'm on. But I do have a question.
1: Sure.
10: Is it possible, along with these other questions, the British had a ship that went up and it crashed, called the Beagle.
2: Yep.
10: Could this be some debris, possibly, from the Beagle?
2: We know where Beagle landed, and it's nowhere near Gale Crater.
10: Okay.
2: It's actually photographed from orbit, from Mars orbit, with the high-rise camera on the Mars Reconnaissance Orbiter spacecraft, the smash of debris of poor little Beagle as it hit the ground.
1: Young lady, listen, obviously you've seen number 9, right?
10: Yes.
1: Your opinion?
10: Well, it certainly it looks like some sort of a electronic equipment.
1: Something.
10: And I certainly see the pipe coming out, and it
1: yes.
10: doesn't resemble the rocks.
1: No.
10: So I can't tell you. It's certainly an anomaly, if that will work.
1: it works. It's not a natural object, right?
10: Correct.
2: Well, if it's not natural, it's got to be artificial. Bingo.
10: Exactly.
2: It wins.
1: Yeah, you've got to
10: exactly.
1: give them that one.
2: It's
1: Thank
2: real
1: you.
2: Black and white.
10: Yes.
2: There are few questions in the universe that are so clear-cut. Remember, it only takes one white crow.
1: Right. Right, I'm with you there, white bird. Okay, let's see. Number 9, lucky number 9. You're on the air with Richard Hoagland.
11: Okay. Hi, Art. Richard?
2: Yes, sir.
11: My question is, we're talking a Type 2 civilization.
2: Mm-hmm.
11: So I'm wondering if these have, with its abilities to terraform and, you know, add atmosphere and stuff like that, why would they... Just put domes on the moon instead of just terraforming the whole thing.
2: Well, if you terraform the moon, if you don't use artificial gravity, the atmosphere will leak away in a relatively short period of time, a few thousand years, I think. It's called the Jeans number, named after a very famous British astronomer back in the 19th century, Sir James Jeans. And you can actually do a calculation based on distance from the sun, meaning temperature, size of the planet, meaning surface gravity. And so if you gave the moon an artificial atmosphere in a couple thousand years between us and the time of Christ, it would leak away.
11: Okay, so why didn't they give it an artificial gravity as well?
2: Because maybe on a scale like that, you can't. Maybe you can do it in pockets in local regions, and that's where the domes are. In other words, there's so much about this that we don't know because we don't have the physics, because the physics we're currently using, and I got a whole bunch of graphs on our site tonight about the physics that we're not going to obviously get to, so I guess we'll have to do that the next time. But I've been able to prove using actual field measurements with our torsion field technology that the kinds of physics that would be used to terraform and modify the solar system is actually measurable with current techniques, and I've been using them for 10 years since the Venus transit back in 2004. That's what those other three diagrams are on the bottom of our image page here. So, yeah, they could have maybe terraformed the moon, but we don't know whether there are limitations to where it's easier and more efficient and has a much longer life to do it in a way that it will last thousands or maybe even millions of years, in which case you build yourself artificial environments. I mean,
11: okay.
2: What's the biggest thing about the moon that makes it a cool, cool place to hang out?
11: Hmm.
1: Who are you
2: a
1: asking?
2: View of the Earth. And if you want a view of the Earth, you need lots and lots and lots of windows, i.e. a glass dome. Can you imagine living in Sinus Medi and looking up every night and seeing the clouds swirling and the planet twirling around, and it's four times the size of a full moon, and it goes through phases, and you get eclipses and rainbows and stunning visual drama?
1: Gotcha. Yeah, it'd be gorgeous, absolutely gorgeous. Okay, Richard, we're going to pause here, and this one's for you all the way. And number 9, definitely for number 9. In the nighttime, you're listening to Dark Matter. I'm Art Bell, and this is Extraterrestrial Radio.

0: from the area of 51. 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That's 1-855-732-5836.
1: And it's pretty darn close to the area of 51, by the way, just over the hill. I am Art Bell. Richard C. Hoagland is my guest. And here comes a caller on Dark Matter. You're on the air. Hi.
2: Hey, Art. I'm a long-time listener, first-time caller. So, yes, Roswell to you.
1: Thank you.
2: So, I'm looking on the Art Bell. You're on your website. And I see these graphs for the torsion field measurements. I kind of wanted to ask Richard what they are and if he has any theories as to what could have made the spikes.
1: Richard?
3: That's going to be a little hard since we didn't really get into any of the background. Art, do you
1: how about a short and sweet? I mean, torsion field measurements. What are we talking about, Richard?
3: Okay, torsion field is the ether. Remember how Einstein claims to have gotten rid of the ether back in the, you know, latter part of the 19th century with the theories of relativity?
1: Yes.
3: And the first part of the 20th century? Well,
1: yes.
3: He didn't. And a lot of experimentation has proven there is an ether. Obviously, in 2 minutes, I don't have time to go through the experiments, but the Russians, the British, the Australians, there's a huge cadre of physicists who have been publishing for years experiments proving there is an ether. There is a medium, a matrix, a plenum between everything, out of which matter and light and energy that we understand derives from.
1: Okay.
3: What I did, based on the geometry and the physics models that seemed to be laid out on the ground at Sidonia in those recurring specific geometric numbers and geometries, is I created a technology which can actually measure the changes in the torsion field in the ether here on Earth. And it's portable, it's digitized, it's built around the inert of the background. Art, do you want
1: to handle... How about a short and sweet? I mean, torsion field measurements. What are we talking about, Richard?
3: Okay, torsion field is the ether. Remember how Einstein claims to have gotten rid of the ether back in the, you know, latter part of the 19th century with the theories of relativity?
1: Yes.
3: And the first part of the 20th century?
1: Yes.
3: He didn't. And a lot of experimentation has proven there is an ether. Obviously, in 2 minutes, I don't have time to go through the experiments, but the Russians, the British, the Australians, there's a huge cadre of physicists who have been publishing for years experiments proving there is an ether, there is a medium, a matrix, a plenum between everything, out of which matter and light and energy that we understand derives from.
1: Okay.
3: What I did, based on the geometry and the physics models that seemed to be laid out on the ground at Sidonia in those recurring specific geometric numbers and geometries, is I created a technology which can actually measure the changes

0: there is an ether, there is a medium, a matrix, a plenum between everything, out of which matter and light and energy that we understand derives from.
1: Okay.
0: What I did, based on the geometry and the physics models that seemed to be laid out on the ground at Sidonia in those recurring specific geometric numbers and geometries, is I created a technology which can actually measure the changes in the torsion field in the ether here on Earth. And it's portable, it's digitized, it's built around the inertial properties of a tuning fork in an Accutron Bulova commercial watch, which was a huge rage back in the 60s when Bulova first brought it out. And NASA
1: right.
0: zapped it into everything they could think of, spacecraft, astronauts, you know, control systems. And then they quietly took them all out. And why did they do that? Because they're responding to changes in the torsion field, and they're lousy under certain circumstances at keeping time, because they don't keep time. They change the frequency depending upon what the field is doing. So what we've done over the last 10 years, since 2004, is we've taken this instrumentation and gone to various places to measure astronomical events, alignments like the transit of Venus across the surface of the sun in 2004 and then again in 2012, and eclipses like the one in May of last year in 2012 and the one that occurred in Hawaii, months ago.
1: Okay.
0: We've also taken it to various archaeological sites built by Mayans, built by Native Americans, built by... We haven't been to Egypt yet. That's one of the places I'm going to go, you know, current problems there notwithstanding. And what we've discovered is that the ancient cultures, when they were building these man-made mountains, pyramids, actually were building a solid-state amplifier of the background torsion field that allows me to measure changes both in the field and the really amazing part that we measured at Chichen Itza before the solstice last year. You can actually measure in that field the changing impressions of consciousness on the readings of
1: Ooh.
0: The field.
1: All right, we're into another show with that.
0: Totally.
1: No,
0: and
1: question.
0: It's so cool, and I've got data, and three snapshots of it are up on your site tonight.
1: Okay. You're on the air with Richard Hoagland. Hi.
2: Hello. Yes, I wanted to ask Richard, with it, I'm kind of a skeptic. With it being space junk, and then I don't know why they would use just glass on the moon. That's kind of crazy to me. What really got me was the lack of feelings from the astronauts, that they just forgot, you know, their life's work. Where could
1: Pretty
2: I find
1: honest.
2: More information about that?
1: Well, listen, I did a show with Edgar Mitchell, a long form just like this talk show. And I actually got to the point where I asked him, please, for the sake of my audience, close your eyes and tell me what it felt like. And, all the senses that you can recall, what it felt like to be on the moon. And there was a big, long pause. And he said, you know, Art, I really can't remember. And, that just floored me. It literally almost put me on the floor. I couldn't believe it, because if you had been one of the first men to ever walk on the moon, I don't think you'd forget what you'd done, would you? What
2: that's
1: you had
2: like
1: done.
2: Winning the World Series, Super Bowl. I mean, I don't know how you want to put it, but I mean, that's above and beyond all that. I mean, that's just amazing. So, yeah, how could you forget that?
1: I don't know.
0: It can't really compare, but I'll tell you, when I was tapped on the shoulder to do all that work with Cronkite when I was 23,
1: right,
0: and they flew me around, and I got to stand at the Cape, and I got to, you know, be at the foot of that huge 360-foot-tall glistening monument to human genius and ingenuity, and I got to watch launch after launch, and I got to go out in boats on the night side and take pictures, and got to pal around. I mean, it's something that I will carry to my grave. It's like it happened yesterday, and I can remember all the awe and inspiration and the excitement, and it's something you cannot eliminate from your consciousness.

0: consciousness if it hasn't been fed to you as a tape?
1: I have to agree that, you know, I don't know whether the minds were affected in some way or what happened, but it's odd beyond my ability to even try and explain
0: okay,
1: it.
0: Okay, for that
1: without,
0: caller...
1: Without getting to where you were going. Go ahead.
0: No, for that caller, if he wants to do the... Google is your friend. Google Ed Mitchell's seminal work on this problem called The Way of the Explorer. The Way of the Explorer. I don't remember which page, but he actually describes in print art, in his own words, in his own copywritten book, the problem of finding out why he couldn't remember the emotions and connect with them, and how it first hit him, and how disturbing it was, and how he got bothered more and more and more, and what he tried to do about it, and solve it, and figure it out. So it's not just you and me anecdotally telling a tale. He's put it in print himself because he's probably the most heroic and courageous of the guys to admit up front something the others have gone through and they haven't wanted to admit it in public.
1: There are very few things that stop me cold, and that was one of them. To hear that, it's like I had no idea what to say.
0: It's
1: next.
0: Incontrovertible that something weird's going on. The question is, what? It ain't.
1: All right. Dark Matter, you're on the air with Richard Hoagland. Hi.
2: Hi, it's just me on the air.
1: It
0: is
1: you, and
2: okay,
1: extinguish
2: sure.
1: extinguish your radio, please.
2: Okay, turn radio off. Yes, Roswell, see you, Art. Good to hear
1: Thank
2: you back. And I'd like to ask a question on the photograph on the moon that shows what looks like a space helmet. Is that on the NASA files that can be downloaded now from the...
0: Okay. He's talking about what we call either Data's Head or C-3PO?
2: Yes.
1: I've seen it.
0: What do you think?
2: Okay, what I'm wondering is that is it can still be downloaded. Is that still on the NASA database?
0: Oh, yeah, yeah. They took probably 2 dozen images, and I've got them all. I was able to get...
1: No, he's asking, can he download it directly
2: yeah,
1: from
2: can
1: NASA?
2: Can I download it now?
0: I'm getting to that, all right?
1: Okay.
0: When I last looked, remember, I don't do this checking every day.
1: Right.
0: Those images are in high resolution on the official NASA website, but you have to have the frame numbers. So in Dark
1: right.
0: Mission, I publish the frame numbers. You then put them in Google. You get the highest resolution version you can from the NASA headquarters website of Shorty Crater. That was the crater in which it was lying. And if they didn't scoop it up and bring it home, it's still there for some future mission, and it is...
1: Richard, you don't have the frame number, do you?
0: Not handy. I could... If we have a break, okay. I can go look.
1: We'll have one more break. I don't know if
2: that'll... Okay, well, that's okay. I appreciate that information, and there's one thing sure, that was not artificial, whatever it is. And
1: You mean it is
2: no,
1: artificial?
2: No, I mean it is artificial. It's
0: yep.
2: not natural.
1: Right.
0: Well, the
2: and,
0: thing, you want to, the thing, sir, you want to look for is look at the eyes.
2: Yeah.
0: And their irises, like camera lenses.
2: Well, as long as they don't come along now and say that somebody put that in there as a joke, if they did, that would destroy the validity of every other picture they published, because
0: exactly.
2: then we would never know whether they were legitimate or not.
0: And there's about 12 different pictures overlapping of the same objects in the bottom of that crater.
2: Mm. Well, thank you very much, Richard. I enjoyed talking to you, and we'll talk to you again.
0: Okay.
1: Take care.
0: I'm going to try
1: okay,
0: looking
1: so,
0: for the frame number while we're talking.
1: Okay, well,
0: so
1: that's,
0: we'll see
1: that's a little difficult.
0: I don't
1: want to disturb your concentration, Richard, because
0: we'll
1: you have
0: see.
1: Callers waiting for you. You're on the air with Richard C. Hoagland on Dark Matter. Hi.
3: Hello?
1: Hi.
3: Is this me on the air?
0: It is you.
1: It is you, yes.
0: Look in the
3: oh,
0: mirror.
3: Okay. First of all, Art, I'd like to say Roswell's. And,
1: thank you.
0: You've started something, my friend.
3: Yes, and I wanted to say it, Roswell's, quite dramatically in such a way, because it is quite a dramatic thing to have him back. Picture 9 is quite interesting.
1: Yes.
3: It
1: Good. I'm glad you said that. Please, your impressions of number nine.
3: Number nine, it kind of looks like a wheel with a pipe sticking out of it.
0: You got it. If you tilt your head to the right and you think of it as an 18-wheeler axle without a tire on it, with a pipe sticking out of it, it's the symmetry. It's the cylindrical flanged symmetry, which is the giveaway. Now,
1: well,
0: we don't know what it is.
1: I'm with you all
3: the way. I think it looks like a gun turret or something.
0: That's also possible. Remember, we don't know what these things are. We just know it's not a rock.
1: I really think the only thing you can say about it, you could imagine it to be many things. One thing it ain't is natural.
0: Yep. But see, again, what you said by saying it's not natural, it's artificial. And that means everything I've been saying for 20 years is true.
1: That's what I said, and this caller agrees, right?
3: Yes, and then when I lay back and look at the picture, it looks like the colors kind of, like the rocks take on a different perspective of colors coming out.
1: Well, there's plenty of rocks to look at right there. It's not a rock.
0: And there's also some things in the foreground, the background, that are not rocks. But
3: well, that's what I'm saying. It's like when you change the angle, it glares back at a different kind of color.
1: It does. I can look at this thing from any angle. I can put my head upside down. It's still not natural.
0: Nope.
3: No.
1: Okay.
3: Yeah.
1: All right. Thank you very much, caller. And
0: okay, I've got the frame number for Data's head.
1: Okay, I've got a caller on the line. So, caller, hold on 1 second. The frame number, please.
0: AS17-137-21001. HR. HR stands for high res. Type it into Google. Find
1: a
0: server.
1: Wait a minute.
0: Example.
1: Is that? Let me check the number with you. AS17-137-21001.
0: Yep. HR. Capital HR.
1: HR. Okay.
0: And that will take you to Shorty Crater, one of the images, and in the bottom is Data's head.
1: All right. Caller, you're on the air with Richard Hoagland. Hi.
4: Yay, it's my two favorite people. My name is Mars. As a youth, I carried that around forever. It's my favorite thing in the world.
0: Should be doctored by now.
4: Yeah, it was pretty ratty by the time I was finished with it. I like the Roswell thing, Art, but there's one other greeting that could be a little more functional that I'd like to suggest if Roswell's gets old, and that's turn off your radio. it's my favorite thing you say. It's constant, and we could turn it into a greeting rather than a roadblock. Anyway,
1: well, Roswell's pretty good.
4: Yeah, it is pretty good. But my question for Richard was the first plethora of probes they sent to Mars. I guess they didn't sterilize them.
0: What the Russians kind of didn't. Hang on, the Russians didn't. We did.
4: What kind of problems does that cause in the long run? I mean, unless they find a biped or a motorcycle. I mean, they're probably going to go with that, ooh, we found fossilized microbial life. But is that going to be even remotely valid since we've already littered the surface with bacteria?
0: Well, if we find that any microbes we do ultimately find someday, or bigger life, has our DNA, then the ambiguity will be up there. We won't know, did we, you know, seed Mars at some early stage in our own space program? If the DNA is different, if, as Art said, what, a couple hours ago, think about the junk DNA.
1: Right.
0: If that's expressed in different ways, then we'll be pretty sure that it's an indigenous Martian guy. Now, of course, in the last week or two, or maybe a month, there have been a couple of papers claiming that Earth life came from Mars, which I think is more gentle, soft disclosure.
1: Yeah, I've heard that. A little Martian in all of us.
0: You got it. I think it's code for the big stuff, which they're trying to quietly prepare for a, mixing our metaphors, Natalie, soft landing.
4: Well, thanks, fellas.
1: Soft landing. Thank you very much. Soft landing. That's really, really, really an interesting phrase, Richard. I was trying to get an answer from Dr. Greer about soft landing. How do you envision a soft landing could be implemented?
0: Well, I think what we need to do is to introduce the idea of torsion field physics, i.e. unlimited pollutionless energy into the culture in a non-threatening form. Just like going out and finding ruins on another planet shouldn't be that threatening,
1: mm-hmm.
0: because there's nobody there with ray guns, and they're not going to come and eat your face off and whatever. It's just archaeology. It's just stuff left by somebody. The soft landing way of introducing the stunning technologies and engineering and scientific breakthroughs would be, I think, with a commercial toy that runs and runs and runs and runs.
1: I love that idea, yeah.
0: And I found literally a few hours ago in one of my favorite magazines, which is Infinite Energy, which used to be edited by my late dear friend Gene Maloff before he was viciously murdered in Washington for discussing this stuff at a level where people would take it seriously. I found an example of exactly that kind of infinite energy, torsion field, fueled electrical device, this little torsion pendulum, which has been running in a Bucharest, Hungary museum for the last several years with no power source.
1: Wow.
0: And I've got to go look. I've got to call the guy up. I've got to connect him with Paul, and maybe you'll talk to him. He writes really good English. But he has photographs in the magazine, this month's issue, of this device that was built in the 40s. And it's been running in this museum since the 1940s.
1: All right, another show. You're on the air with Richard C. Hoagland, Dark Matter. Hi.
5: Hi, Art. Hey, it's great to have you back on the air, man. Hey,
1: thank you.
5: I'm just a little bit skeptical, Richard. I don't doubt that, you know, when millions of years ago, maybe, that Mars had atmosphere and possibly even advanced life. But when I think about just the simple things here in archaeology and on Earth and how things deteriorate over the years and things like that, that any kind of Martian man-made object could have survived since its atmosphere has deteriorated all
0: over
5: that time.
0: That's an exquisite question. So let me give you, hopefully, an exquisite answer.
5: Okay.
0: The current Curiosity mission has a very complicated gadget inside called the SAM instrument, which stands for Sampling Atmosphere on Mars. They have been running atmospheric tests. In fact, the story came out today, no methane, which I find very suspicious since there's been Earth-based astronomers who found copious methane, like Mumma, out of Goddard a few years ago. Anyway, what they've been running is a profile of all the constituents in the current atmosphere, which include things like CO2, nitrogen, oxygen, carbon monoxide. The oxygen is like down at the 0.01 level or something. It's really, really a tiny, tiny percentage. If you bury metallic things like made of steel or iron or aluminum or whatever, magnesium, under sand, under dust on Mars, it is basically the same as having the stuff on the floor of the Atlantic from the Titanic, which did not corrode in almost 100 years, because there's no oxygen 2 miles down under the North Atlantic because of the pressure, and there's no oxygen on Mars even a few inches under those sands and dust. So without oxygen, you don't have corrosion and rust. If it's protected under dust, it's like the Sphinx, which spends most of its life buried up to its neck in sand. You don't get wind-blown abrasion and erosion and sandstorm problems of basically cutting away material. So you could have on Mars stuff, artifacts, that would be in almost pristine condition even after millions of years, because with an atmosphere that's mostly CO2, if you know anything about basic chemistry or fluid physics, if you have an atmosphere with heavy molecules and then you put light molecules in amongst the heavy ones, the light stuff floats on top, which means the heavy atmosphere of Mars, CO2, forces the oxygen to rise so it doesn't even touch the ground. It's thousands and tens of thousands of feet higher than the surface of Mars for most of Mars' current history, meaning stuff will be preserved almost in pristine condition.
1: All right. All right, Richard, sit tight. We've got a short break ahead. You're listening to Dark Matter, and I must say, number nine, if you see any photograph on my website, artbell.com, this picture, number 9.

0: 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That's 1-855-732-5836.
1: I'll tell you something. If Jodie Foster's wormhole had collapsed as many times as mine has tonight, she'd be dead as a doornail, never would have made it. Thank you all for the messages, but we're sort of overdoing it. We're going to have to figure out a way to prop up Google or something. I don't know.
2: It's crazy.
1: Anyway, Richard C. Hoagland is my guest, and there's not a lot of time left. So let's go here and say, Dark Matter, you're
3: hey,
1: on.
3: Hey, Art.
1: Richard, yes.
3: I'm looking at our page of people looking at the images.
1: Yes.
3: We have 17,923 views so far.
1: Oh, my.
3: Now, I've
1: caller,
3: got...
1: Caller, hold on. We've got a caller, Richard, and
3: okay.
1: Then you. Caller,
4: thanks,
1: go.
4: Thanks, Art, very much. Richard, it's a pleasure. In addition to wondering, as I know Art must be, if we're ever going to find out actually where cats come from, my question for you, Richard, this is, I was listening to the Stephen Greer interview the other night, and this has been bugging me, and you're the perfect guy to run it by. Thinking back to the comments you had briefly earlier about the book of Genesis, what if, this is just my hypothesis, what if the information manipulators, can't call them truth manipulators because the truth can't be manipulated, but the information manipulators, what if what they are afraid of is that the public finds out what they already know, which might be or is that the Bible, our understanding of religion, is true. Not that the truth flies in the face of religion, but our understanding of religion is actually true. And maybe that there's a judgment coming. I mean, Jesus, everybody pretty much accepts that Jesus said, you're going to do great things like I did, and you're going to do even bigger things than I did. I'm okay. Just wondering.
3: That's a very interesting perspective.
1: It is.
3: Yeah, that would shatter people.
1: You know, when I had a cat that was so sick, Richard, I took it to the vet, and the vet was, doing things over, it took 2 or 3 months to heal this cat. And her comment to me was that cats have a biology, physiology, that is so different than anything else on the planet that they might as well be from another world. And I'll leave it at that. You wanted to say something? We're getting short on time.
3: Let me say two things. One is, do you know that cats are the closest non-primate relatives genetically to humans?
1: No.
3: Yes.
1: Actually did not know that.
3: That's part. It's Google. You're your friend. It's part of the data I'm going to put in Dark Mission because I discovered back, must have been, 20 years ago, that the right-hand side of the face is a feline image, a lion-esque image, married to the left-hand side, which is a hominid, anthropoid image, which always said to me when I figured that out that this was some meta-message about genetic engineering on a mega-scale.
1: Well, perhaps so. We have very little time left in the show. We have a little bit, but here. Take it, Richard, and say whatever else you would like to say.
3: Well, obviously, even in 4 hours, and it's been delightful to have 4 hours with basically no interruptions to really, go at this. And I love the fact that you don't roll over like a, a limp noodle, and you really stand. No, I'm serious.
1: I know. It's got to be said because people will say things like Robin did. It sounds like you're fighting. No, we're not fighting, folks.
3: Which is nothing less than the future destiny of the human race, it's important to subject this material to peer review. Now, who are my peers, Art? You're one of them.
1: Thank you.
3: You know, the concept of peer review is people who have enough background to understand anomalies when they see them and not just go to sleep or, play the party line. The fact that you see number 9 for what it is, and you're going to see a lot more when you go to Enterprise Mission and read part 1 and part 2 of It Only Takes One White Crow.
1: Mm.
3: Because I think the real mission of Curiosity is to prepare us by dumping hundreds and hundreds and hundreds of things like number 9 And it's just, you know, we don't have the staff to go through and clean them up and make sure that the colors are balanced and that the contrast is good, because they're covered by all this icky, yellowish dust, which makes it impossible to see anything. And that's what they want. They want to delay the inevitable as long as possible while they figure out. And I think what ultimately is the political agenda here is that when ultimately someone says, yes, there was stuff on Mars, NASA can point back to the Curiosity mission and say, well, we published it all along just like we said we would, not hiding anything. If you're too damn dumb to notice it, it's not our fault. It's called plausible deniability. It's an old game in Washington.
1: I wonder if that's what ultimately they will say. Well, we had it up there. You could have seen it any, you know, any old time.
3: I'll make you a bet.
1: Well, you're not doing a show here, buddy. Hey, listen, it's been a blast, Richard, and
3: likewise.
1: You know we'll do it again. So you have a great night, and what a great discussion.
3: Thank you, Art.
1: Good night. And good night to you all. It has been a pleasure. It's been a great first week. Thanks to all of you. And we're leaving the lines full and blazing. So from the high desert and the great American Southwest, I'm Art Bell. Good night.

0: from somewhere in the high desert. I am Art Bell. 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

from the high desert and the great American Southwest. I bid you all good evening, good morning, whatever the case may be, afternoon, I don't know, around the world, all those time zones. Here it is, the weekend once again. Isn't that nice? I'm Art Bell, and this, of course, is Coast to Coast AM. Going to be a lot of fun this weekend. Lots to talk about. Actually, a lot of guests. We're going to do a special five-hour program tonight. Why? Because tonight we retrieve an extra hour from the cosmos. That's right. We get an hour back. But, oh, what a pain in the butt it is. I wish to give my yearly rant for a moment against the insanity that is this changing of the time. There's no modern logical reason for it. And it's a pain in the butt. I've easily got 40, perhaps even 50 clocks if you count my automobiles. And 40 or 50 clocks, and a few of them, yes, are atomic and set themselves, even though with the perfect solar storm coming down, that may not happen. And so I ran around like chicken with my head off earlier tonight and did what I was doing, changed the clock. We must stop this madness, I tell you. Pick up pen, pencil. Go to your computer, write to your congressperson, your senator, tell them to stop the madness that is this time change twice a year. Absolute, total madness. There is, or perhaps in the olden days where farmers, you know, had to, I don't know, work late in fields or whatever the reason was. And they talk about school children, but I mean, half the year they're in the dark anyway. So what's the big deal? Why don't we just have one uniform time across our nation, not actually one uniform time, but one time that doesn't change. Arizona does that. A number of other states don't change their time. It's ridiculous. It's time-consuming. It's annoying. And there's no reason for it. So write to somebody. I don't care. Write to a relative. Complain. Get the ball rolling. Some politician out there could be our hero. They could introduce a bill to stop the madness, stop the clocks from changing twice a year. I hate it. Anyway, listen, a couple of notes. Dr. Paul Mahler is going to be here tonight, and we're going to finally get an update on the Sky Car, my dream car, no question about it. We'll tell you all about it here in a few moments, and then a little later in the show, we'll change gears, to say the least, and we will interview a vampire. Nemo is a living vampire. That should be interesting, for a totality of 5 hours. Now, this next coming Friday night, Saturday morning, I am honored, privileged to be here to host Ghost to Ghost, the annual Ghost to Ghost show. Now, we're going to pull a slightly different trick. I've done something like this in the past, but never before. It's a very serious ghost program on Halloween, very serious, because I'm very serious about the topic, actually. And it's entirely caller-driven. There are a million ghost stories out there in the big city, and what we want, of course, is the very best, the very scariest of them all. And here's how, in part, we're going to do it this year. While, of course, we will take calls from the larger or the at-large audience. I wish you to do the following for me. If you have a particularly dramatic, scary ghost story, I want you to write a very small synopsis, a paragraph or two will do, and email it to me, along with your telephone number. So when this next Friday and Ghost to Ghost begins, I may call you. So what I'm going to do is pick the juiciest of them. Although, you know, you never can tell. Sometimes people who can write can't speak. But nevertheless, give me a brief synopsis of your ghost story, and then give me your telephone number. And on the night in question, be alert and be ready, because I may call you. That'll be Ghost to Ghost this coming Friday night, Saturday morning. And so if you want to get in on it, if you've got that very special story, then include your telephone number in the email. When you email me at artbell@mindspring.com, that's where I am, artbell, A-R-T-B-E-L-L, lowercase, at mindspring.com. Now, of interest on the website right now, coasttocoastam.com,
There is an article entitled Art Bell the Time Traveler, which is a website that just, you know, sort of showed up, which appears to blame me for the Cubs loss. Remember when the Cubs lost? Do you remember when the fan interfered? Well, it would purport to show me in a time travel situation as actually responsible for the Cubs' loss. And it was pretty funny, so I said, yeah, I go ahead and put it up. I don't know who did it. Then there's a couple of interactive things up there. A game, which is kind of fun, called the ESP game, which matches your ability to match somebody else's mind. It's an interactive web kind of thing, and we've got that up on the website right now at coasttocoastam.com. Now, we have one more interactive thing, though it certainly is not a game. You remember the polar melting business? Well, the man who did that for us, showing what has happened at the top of the world in the Arctic, has done another version of it. And this one's even better. Interactive in the sense that you can go, there's a little slider here, and you can go from the slider at the bottom, from 1976, I believe. I'm still trying to get it loaded here. It's very slow. Through now, 2003, and as you slide the slider across, you will note very quickly the profound, profound changes occurring in the Arctic. As a result of whatever, you know, I don't even want to get into an argument about what it is. Yes, in as 1979, actually, through 2003, and just move that slider along, and you will see the Arctic deteriorating before your eyes. And for those of you that don't think there's a problem with the top of the world and the bottom of the world melting before our very eyes, as graphically depicted here, well, then I don't know what kind of wake-up call you need. So, interactive, but indeed not a game. Briefly, looking around the world, in Baghdad, 6 to 8 rockets struck the Al-Rashid Hotel. There were warnings of this early Sunday, where the U.S. military and civilians stay. It looks as though there are a number of injuries. We don't know how many yet. In Gaza City, Israeli forces retaliated Sunday for a deadly attack on militants on a nearby Jewish settlement. Continuing the cycle, never-ending cycle in the Holy Land. In San Bernardino at this hour, there is tragedy underway. A wildfire, actually San Bernardino and also the Rancho Cucamonga area of California, where I have a very good friend at this hour, worried for her house and her town. But now the big fire appears to be in San, well, they're both big, but the San Bernardino fire has already destroyed 200 homes, threatening thousands of others, forcing mass evacuations, and I'm sorry to say the outlook, in my opinion, would not be good. The winds blew in the desert here from the north-northwest and the northwest at 10 to 25 miles an hour all day long today, and these are the winds that compress as they go over the mountains and then become what are called the Santa Anas, which are going to continue to blow through the weekend in the fire-affected areas. It's going to be, a real terror. So good luck to everybody there. You're going to need it with the winds coming the way they are. The wild card Florida Marlins did it. They have won the World Series. And with that news, no doubt not very comforting to my friends in New York City listening to WABC. There were a lot of dejected New Yorker faces for me to see earlier tonight. Away we go in a moment to the sky. Now, my dream has always been, along with time travel, flight. I broke my arm trying to hang glide up in Alaska. It was a terrible compound fracture. It was awful. So I have always wanted to fly all my life. Now, what I would like you to do, you've already got several reasons to be going to the website. I'd like you to go to coasttocoastam.com. And on the right-hand side, upper right-hand corner, tonight's guest, Dr. Paul Mueller, just click on Mueller International. And when you do, you will see the M400 Sky Car. That is what we are about to talk about. This is a private
I don't know, car-size sky vehicle that will soon be taking you from point to point, kind of like the Jetsons in the Jetsons, if you will. That's a very loose way to put it. Now, this is a real thing. This is not a dream. Obviously, it was a dream. Dr. Mueller had a dream. It's coming true. Dr. Mueller is a founder, chairman of the board, and has served as the president of Mueller International since foundation in 1983. Mueller International was formed to develop a powered lift aircraft called Skycar and other related technologies. Dr. Mueller holds a master's in engineering, a PhD from McGill University, professor of mechanical and aeronautical engineering at the University of California. Not a lightweight, obviously. That's a University of California Davis course. From 1963 through 75 and 72, he founded Supertrap Industries, which became the most recognized international name in high-performance engine silencing systems. Dr. Mueller has received 43 patents, including the first U.S. patent on a fundamentally new form of powerlift aircraft, and yet another on the revolutionary rotopower engine. In 1997, he created Freedom Motors to manufacture and distribute this engine. In a moment, Dr. Mueller and the Skycar.

0: by the way, I gave woefully short shrift to what I called the perfect solar storm. I actually was awake watching solar conditions when this incredible M5 or 6, whatever it was, flare developed at about 3 o'clock in the morning, and I called some of my friends. I was on the shortwave radio at the time. I said, my God, look what's happening. Holy moly. So I'll have a lot more to say about this. Right now, it's Sky Car time, and I hope you've had a chance to go up to the website and see this incredible vehicle. Here is the man responsible, Dr. Paul Mahler. Doctor, welcome to the program.
1: Yes, thank you.
0: It's been how long? Gosh, I had you on the air last, how long ago?
1: I think it's probably close to 2 years or more.
0: That's right, at least 2 years. And so, obviously, there's a great deal of new listeners to the program, and they won't have any idea at all about the Sky Car. So not only do we have to do an update tonight, but I guess we have to, you know, kind of go back to basics and tell people who are just tuning in tonight, what is this?
1: Well, the Sky Car is really a vehicle, an aircraft, as we call it, that combines what the helicopter can do with what the airplane can do. Of course, an airplane needs a runway. That's a great limitation.
0: Mm.
1: Helicopter has a wonderful ability to take off vertically, but it can't fly very fast. It's extremely difficult to fly, and it's quite dangerous because there's a lot of failures, all those mechanical parts whirling around.
0: Mm.
1: So this does it does the function of both, plus it's also roadable. It's also legal on, I wouldn't say the highway as much as I would say the roadway, say around the city to get from your home to a vertiport, to a place to take off from. Maybe a couple blocks away.
0: Earlier today, CNN was saying, now that the Concorde is gone, what is the future of air travel in the world? Well, the answer, I don't know the answer for the large aircraft, but everybody should know the Sky Car. Well, the Sky Car, how big is it?
1: It's the size of a large automobile. It'll fit in a single-car garage. It's a four-passenger vehicle. We also build a six-passenger vehicle, but that one would not fit in your garage. It's a little bigger than that.
0: Mm-hmm. But the four-passenger would be about like the average American...
1: It would be like a large American car.
0: A large American car.
1: Correct.
0: Okay. The one that I first came to when I clicked on Mahler Industries was the M400. Is that the current...
1: That's the one we're test flying right now, yes. That's the one that... would certainly be the first one that someone would be able to buy within the next few years.
0: Within the next few years. Well, that's what, of course, everybody's going to want to know about. But I'd like to, when I go to buy a product in electronics or something, I always go to the page that shows me what it'll do, what's the performance going to be, what are the statistics on the Sky Car. What do we know?
1: Well, it flies fast. Because, and one of the reasons you can fly fast, of course, is that you end up having to have quite a bit of power when you take off vertically. We always compare it to a hummingbird, which has a pretty high metabolism rate for a good reason. It takes off vertically with this significant power, and then, of course, that same power can be used to fly quite fast. So you can fly 325 miles an hour at 25,000 feet, or you can fly at a couple hundred miles an hour at sea level. You could fly faster at sea level, but you'd be like burning your tank of fuel quite quickly.
0: What about its maneuverability characteristics? You know, I mean, we're talking here about, I guess, about the general public doing this, right? I mean, this is something you're gonna want to offer to the general public eventually, at least, right?
1: Right, right. Yeah. Well, there's many stages. The first stage, this would be a vehicle that would compete with helicopters and airplanes today. But this vehicle is a vehicle that's pretty electronic in every sense of the word. It has all the electronic brains on board to fly itself, which it has done a number of times. And therefore, you really can think of it in the future, in the perhaps 5-year to 10-year period, where you will be delivered in this vehicle from point A to point B. I know the pilots aren't going to like that. But really, if you're going to be up in the air, you certainly don't want some drunk flyer incapacitated, perhaps, with alcohol or something of that nature, flying around up there in the same world that you're in. So you're really going to want it to be automated, and that's the way it's going to be.
0: Yeah, if I recall correctly, you rely heavily on automation, as in you just get into the vehicle, I suppose, tap out some... How would you enter the destination for it? How do you envision that occurring, for example?
1: Well, you know, every city or area will be coded in some way, and we haven't set up a code, but that's something that would be fairly straightforward. The more complicated issue, of course, is generating this virtual highway in the sky, which is a long story, and I'm certainly going to be happy to tell you a little bit about it, but it's an interesting story of what's happening with regard to the highway in the sky.
0: Well, as it is now, Doctor, controllers, air traffic controllers, are always on the edge of a heart attack. I mean, and that's just with the commercial aircraft that we have in the sky. You know, they're directing them and pushing aluminum, I think they call it, or whatever. Anyway, it's a pretty high-stress, high-energy job just for the commercial aircraft. But what if we had, I don't know, hundreds of thousands, millions of sky cars in the air? How in the world?
1: Well, the problem today is that the airspace is really chaos. It's really not organized. If you fly a light plane today, you better be looking left, right, and center.
0: Yes.
1: Because it's visual rules, and, you know, you're supposed to decide if somebody's out there who may be crossing your path. Now, as you said, these air controllers are working so hard, you really can't count on them for the small planes. And periodically, of course, small planes run into big planes.
0: Yeah.
1: But it's a chaotic world, but that's changing. We have incredible technology coming down right now. Of course, we're all familiar with GPS, the thing that guides your car around and tells you where you are.
0: Yes.
1: Just recently, they put in a geostationary set of satellites that recalibrates GPS so that you get accuracy within a very few feet. And then beyond that, they just issued a contract for what they call LAS, Local Augmentation Systems for Airspace, where you'll be able to know where every aircraft is within inches at all times. This is done automatically. You don't have to worry about the air controller not looking in your direction on the screen at the right time.
0: So the air controllers, do you still think by the time the sky car is airborne in large numbers that air traffic controllers will have the same job, or will commercial aircraft be controlled in the same way?
1: They'll be controlled in the same way. In fact, the purpose for this system, clearly, they're not building it right now for the sky car because for most of them they don't know the sky car exists. But they are building it for the commercial airliners because this will make them much more efficient. They can go from point A to point B very accurately at all times because they don't have to worry about other aircraft in the air. You'll always know where they are. You'll have all kinds of warning systems. They're going to have a big buffer space around each aircraft so that you run into somebody else's buffer space, you know about it. You don't run into the aircraft.
0: Mm-hmm. This would be a typical, like a family car, right?
1: It would be like a family car. It has all of the characteristics of the family car. And, of course, the one advantage it has is it really gets into a world that's essentially unused today. It may be chaotic, but think if it was organized, how much space there is up there. I've always been willing to point out that if you put all the cars on the road in America at the same time, they'd still be miles apart if you used all of the airspace above us.
0: And had them all proportionately away from each other.
1: Or organized in a coherent way along a highway in the sky.
0: Gotcha. All right, Doctor, hold on. We're here at the bottom of the hour. Dr. Paul Mahler is here, and he is manufacturing, testing now, the sky car. We'll tell you all about that. A personal vehicle to travel from here to there, 300-plus miles an hour.
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1: I suspect the dream of flight is nearly as old as man himself. I'm sure as soon as he could walk, he thought about flying. He looked up and saw the blue sky and said, oh, wouldn't it be nice?
2: Well, it will be, and it's going to be real soon, too.
1: The Sky Car. Take a look. It's on the website at www.coasttocoastam.com. Just click on tonight's guest on, let me get it exactly for you, because I really do want you to see it. Click on Mahler International, upper right-hand corner, and you'll get to see the model that we're talking about right now.

0: these days, if you go to buy an automobile, a new car, you're probably going to spend, I don't know, 20 or 30 grand for a pretty good car, and 50 or better for a really good car, easily. And so that jumps out at me. Doctor, in production, once in production with the Sky Car, what do you envision the price might be?
1: Well, of course, you know, it's very unique to talk about aircraft in high production because it's never happened. So
0: That's a good point.
1: Doing a lot of projecting here. But one of the things that we started out with in this company was to produce an extremely low-cost engine, because we knew if you're going to have a lot of power, that you're going to have to produce it cheap if you're going to produce the car inexpensively. And that was a goal of ours set back almost 30 years ago now. So we've been...
0: You were looking at the Wankel engine, weren't
1: That's
0: you?
1: That's right, yeah. Because it was the only thing that was out there that had a large amount of power in a small package and was still inexpensive. So we developed the engine, and that meant that the price of the vehicle could be down at the cost of an automobile, because the engine price is comparable to that of an automobile. Now, again, that's for the moment, we'd say a quality automobile, but anything below 50,000 would be very hard for us to project, because it would depend on huge numbers of vehicles.
0: So it might be like what? Buying a Mercedes, say, or what?
1: Yeah, depending on the model, 50,000. One of the things that people don't understand, though, that if you buy an airplane, for the most part, there's a small depreciation at the beginning, but historically aircraft prices have remained pretty level. So there's an average depreciation of about 2% per year, where a car depreciates at 10%. So the actual real price, the dollar that it costs you over a period of time, is much less. Even if you pay $50,000, it's probably equivalent to more like $20,000 in terms of actual depreciated cost.
0: What about places that you could land the Sky Car? I mean, do you envision a situation where you could, I don't know, I have a friend in Rancho Cucamonga I mentioned earlier. Could I enter Rancho Cucamonga and Joanne's coordinates, let's say, on the GPS system, and say you're going to land here, and it will?
1: It would do that. You might, for the moment at least, get a few people upset, because it's still not as quiet as your family Cadillac, but it will be. We are working on mutual noise technology that will bring it down to a level where it would be comparable to your car. That's a few years away and a few million dollars, but it is possible to land it anywhere. It does still generate a wind. That's unavoidable. And so you really, unless you're going to clean your neighbor's yard and a few other yards nearby, you probably would prefer to land on a roof.
0: As much wind as your average helicopter?
1: Yeah, comparable. But, you know, that's a significant amount of wind, of course.
0: It is. But, heck, they land out here near my house all the time.
1: I'm thinking of right in the middle of a residential area. But, yes, if you've got a little bit of space, you get a decent size yard if you're near a rural area somewhat, wouldn't be a problem.
0: All right. Everybody's going to wonder about stability, and I'm sure that's at the top of your list, too. In designing and now building this, what stability problems have you run into, and where are you in the world of stability?
1: Well, that was an expensive solution for us, because it took a lot of time to design a system and generate the algorithms to make this vehicle behave better than a human. And, of course, one of the reasons it can fly better than a human is because a computer is faster, not necessarily smarter. We don't need it to be that smart. We just need it to be very fast. And so we have on board 25 microprocessors working together, about 30,000 lines of code. A highly redundant system, though, so that if one system out of four fails, the other one takes over. If that fails, another one takes over. And you have different people write the software, so that if there's a software error, like Microsoft seems to have almost continuously in their systems, you have a backup system written by a different group of people.
0: Yes. So lots of backup. And it would be, as a result of the software driving the engines, it would be how stable? Very stable?
1: We have flown this in windy conditions. We've built a number of very small versions of this, which are more difficult, in fact, to fly stably than big vehicles. And we've delivered them to the military, and these vehicles will hang in the air. You'd think they were anchored to a post, actually. They're that stable, even in windy conditions. So, yes, we solved the stability problem. That was really critical, of course, because if your grandmother's going to fly this thing or fly in it, you certainly want it to be comfortable.
0: Well, I know one of the reasons you didn't come on the show at an earlier date was because you wanted to get some test flights under your belt.
1: That's correct.
0: And I guess you've done that, haven't you?
1: Yes, yes. We've been flying it for almost a year now. So far, we haven't put a pilot in it. We've been flying it remotely because that's our typical startup mode. We can learn everything we want, and actually to fly it remotely is actually more difficult than having someone in it. But we're getting ready to do a test with a pilot on board as we put more powerful engines in place.
0: Uh-huh. So you're close to that now?
1: Yes, we're actually building a lake, a test lake, for purposes of a little bit softer landing if something goes wrong. So we've got a 5-acre lake under construction.
0: Wow.
1: That would allow us to fly over it, and there's a lot of other reasons too, of course. If you go into a lake, you don't have deer, the fire hazard, and many other things. This is a fairly dangerous activity when you're starting out, of course.
0: Of course. So four average people or four people would be able to get into this model, punch some buttons, and at 300 plus miles an hour, go to wherever they wanted to go. What about fuel, Doctor?
1: Well, we're running with alcohol right now.
0: Alcohol.
1: This is sort of a politically correct thing to do, perhaps, in today's world. But more important than that, alcohol is a much safer fuel. If you, again, have something go wrong in your test flight program, you're not going to become you may become a small ball of fire, but you won't become a big one.
0: Uh-huh. Does alcohol have the same sort of combustion rate as gasoline, for example? Do you get enough power?
1: It works in the engine about the same as high-octane gasoline.
0: Oh, really?
1: You don't get quite the range out of it, but it actually has an octane rating well over 100,
0: mm-hmm.
1: Rather than your car, which runs around now with about 90. So it's a good fuel, and, of course, it burns without any of the unburned hydrocarbons and the clake for purposes of a little bit softer landing if something goes wrong. So we've got a 5-acre lake under construction.
0: Wow.
1: That would allow us to fly over it, and there's a lot of other reasons, too, of course. If you go into a lake, you don't have deer, the fire hazard, and many other things. This is a fairly dangerous activity when you're starting out, of course.
0: Of course. So four average people or four people would be able to get into this model, punch some buttons, and at 300 plus miles an hour, go to wherever they wanted to go. What about fuel, Doctor?
1: Well, we're running with alcohol right now.
0: Alcohol.
1: This is sort of a politically correct thing to do, perhaps, in today's world. But more important than that, alcohol is a much safer fuel. If you, again, have something go wrong in your test flight program, you're not going to become you may become a small ball of fire, but you won't become a big one.
0: Uh-huh. Does alcohol have the same sort of combustion rate as gasoline, for example? Do you get enough power?
1: It works in the engine about the same as high-octane gasoline.
0: Oh, really?
1: You don't get quite the range out of it, but it actually has an octane rating well over 100,
0: mm-hmm.
1: Rather than...

0: do perhaps in today's world, but more important than that, alcohol is a much safer fuel. If you, again, have something go wrong in your test flight program, you're not going to become a, you may become a small ball of fire, but you won't become a big one.
1: Does alcohol have the same sort of combustion rate as gasoline, for example? Do you get enough power?
0: It works in the engine about the same as high-octane gasoline.
1: Oh, really?
0: You don't get quite the range out of it, but it actually has an octane rating well over 100, rather than your car, which runs around now with about 90. So it's a good fuel, and, of course, it burns without any of the unburned hydrocarbons and the carbon monoxides that you normally would have.
1: Another obvious question is range. And so what do you envision, not so much what you have right now, but what do you envision for, say, the M400, if it were actually in production, what sort of range would it have?
0: Well, the maximum range is 750 miles.
1: Oh.
0: You could certainly fly further than that if you weren't fully loaded with four full people and baggage. But we have to quote, you know, when you quote these numbers, you have to quote it for the full all-up weight. And so it's 750 miles. If you had two people on board, you could fly twice that, more than twice that.
1: That's right. Airplanes and things that fly are very dependent on weight, aren't they?
0: That's for sure. And that's one of the things that's happened that's made the Sky Car possible. We have to give a lot of credit to technology. We've done a number of things and invented a number of things to make it work. But new materials have made it very much more practical today. These high-strength carbon fibers, which we use extensively, high-strength magnesium and aluminum. There's even some new materials coming down that we're very excited about that are even better than what we're using at the moment.
1: You're going to stick with the rotary engine. Does it look that way?
0: Absolutely. We don't have an option. Turbine engines would certainly deliver the power, but only the very rich could ever afford this vehicle, even 20 years from now. So it really has to be the rotary. It's the only engine that has the power, the reliability, and the multi-fuel capability to burn any kind of fuel.
1: If this engine is so good, Doctor, why was it? It was in the Mazda for a little while, and then it really didn't catch on, and it sort of fell away. I had a rotary engine Mazda. I loved it.
0: Well, you ought to be happy it's coming back. The RX-8's coming back. It's got about 25% better mileage, which the original ones did not have. So there's enormous improvement, but it is not necessarily the ideal engine for the automobile, although it's extremely smooth, as you, I'm sure you experience.
1: Oh, sure.
0: It's ideal because it's fully dynamically balanced like the turbine engine, because it's all rotating mass. It's not a piston stopping and starting.
1: Doctor, have you noticed that the rotary engine produces a magnetic field?
0: Well, I would think any rotating mass could very well do such. We haven't actually made any determination for that, but I'm sure it would be an easy thing to do.
1: It actually does. As I said, I had a Mazda, and it had a rotary engine. I had, you know, one of those compasses like everybody has up on the dashboard.
0: Right.
1: And it permanently fixed that compass in one direction right at the engine. So there is a magnetic field there. It's kind of interesting.
0: I'm not surprised.
1: Okay, so people should know that you're past the dream stage on this. I mean, you're actually, this thing is built, folks, and they're testing it.
0: It's been a little slow coming because it turned out to be, obviously, like most technologies, a lot more complicated to work out a few what would have thought of as simple bugs, but they turned out to be a couple of years apiece to solve. But we have flown, as you know, an earlier version very successfully. It was not nearly a fast vehicle. It was a two-passenger, Jetson-looking type vehicle. We flew that in 89 for the international press. So we've been flying. I've been on board aircraft in the air, 100 feet in the air with previous vehicles. So it's not, yes, it's been around for quite a while, and we're just moving towards a much more practical version, one that, you know, goes very fast, which is, I think, important in today's travel.
1: Well, sure it is, but wait a minute, back up a little bit. You say you were actually on board one of these yourself? I didn't know that.
0: Oh, yes. In 1989, I flew a vehicle that looks just like the Jetsons vehicle, a bubble-domed two-passenger vehicle, and everybody was there from Good Morning America all of the Hollywood magazines, and People magazine was there and did an extensive article on it. So we had a very, very successful flight in 89, but the vehicle was not really a vehicle that was designed to go quite quickly. It was about a 100-mile-an-hour vehicle, which may seem fast.

0: for a lot of people, but you burn the same amount of fuel with this design at 100 miles an hour as you do 300 miles an hour.
1: Oh,
0: so
1: really?
0: It becomes a lot more practical at 300 miles an hour.
1: All right. Going further, you are about to do a flight, I guess, for the press in the spring, this coming spring. Is that correct?
0: That is our intention, right. We cannot start construction of the lake until April because of the erosion issues in the rainy season. But as soon as that's complete, and we figure that's like a month and a half, then we would be in a position to start test flying before the press. Prior to that, of course, we'll be flying privately.
1: What do you anticipate they will see? I mean, what are you going to show them when they get there?
0: We will take off vertically, untethered. I will fly over this area, hover, stop, turn, twist, move around fairly quickly, but not so quickly that I move off the lake, at least during that period of time when the press is around.
1: And you'll be actually piloting the vehicle yourself?
0: I will, but, you know, that using the term piloting is you know, a little strange in that powerlift aircraft because it is so easy to fly. I'm not a trained pilot. I've been the test pilot since the beginning of these flights, and I don't consider myself skilled at all, and yet it's
1: simple.
0: It's so simple to fly that there's
1: How? I mean, what do you have in front of you? Are you using a joystick?
0: I have a joystick, and that's really everything.
1: Really?
0: No foot pedals. You have a stick. If you turn it, you turn in that direction. If you point it forward, you go forward.
1: Really?
0: On the left-hand side, you have a throttle, which you can set at some setting that you want, that you're comfortable with. And then with the stick in your hand on the right-hand side, you can move it backwards to brake, forward to accelerate, left, right to turn.
1: All right. This is a vertical takeoff and landing craft. Now, in the picture of the M400, it's not obvious to the layman how the vertical part of it takes place. These look like, I don't know, jet engines sort of.
0: They do, don't they? Yes.
1: Yes.
0: Well, the ducts, these nacelles, most of the technology in this business comes from France, so it's a little confusing. But the nacelles, the ducts, so to speak, rotate through a small angle of about 30 to 45 degrees, and then the exit from the ducts is deflected downwards another 45 degrees.
1: Oh.
0: And that gets you the air flowing vertically. And then as you go forward, the ducts then go back to the horizontal direction. And as you go even faster, then the vanes pull up and they go into the horizontal direction. So you convert from diverting the thrust, not very different from the jump jet, the Harrier jump jet.
1: Well, I was going to ask if this technology was developed from the Harrier.
0: No, it is a totally different path, but if there's any similar vehicles in the world out there today, you certainly would have to say, well, this one does divert the exhaust on the jet engine just like we diverted in the ducts, but the principles involved, the physics involved, is quite different.
1: Well, when you look at the military version, the Harrier, what's the safety record of the Harrier like?
0: Well, today it's really quite good, but at the beginning they were losing 5% of their pilots per year.
1: Right.
0: A very dangerous vehicle, and even today, if you think about it, it only has one engine. If that engine skips a beat, you have no pilot or plane during the hover mode. So it's still one where they don't hover very long. If you notice, you don't see a jump jet hovering for more than a few seconds and it's gone because it's a very dangerous time for that vehicle.
1: But that would not be true of the Skycar because of the redundancy and the multi number of engines.
0: Multi-engines, multi-computers, multi-parachutes, everything that you can put into a vehicle to ensure that there's nothing that can fail.
1: There's a parachute.
0: We have both low and high-speed parachutes. These we don't want to argue that they ever would be needed, but certainly they give a sense of comfort to the individual when he perhaps is buying this for the first time. It may be necessary in the test flight mode, where of course a lot of things could go wrong. But we do have two parachutes. We even have redundancy in the parachutes.
1: They just recently, in the last few years, began putting parachutes on small airplanes, and it saved quite a few lives, I believe, already. So it's a pretty good idea, I guess. After all, if something goes wrong at 20,000 feet or so, that's going to be your only hope, I suppose. But you're suggesting this is going to be so safe inherently that you really don't expect that to occur.
0: No, I think it's important during the test flight program, but I think in terms of normal practice, it'll never be really required. Boeing did an extensive study of the vehicle, and to their satisfaction said that, in their opinion, the vehicle was far more reliable than a 777, and that's coming from their own design. So I think that we have really provided a vehicle that should be as foolproof as it's possible.
1: All right, this coming year, you expect to build some sky cars. What? It says on order here, but I don't know what that means. Does that mean that I could call you a doctor and order a sky car, or does that mean the military has to order and call and order one, or what?
0: Well, we already have a number of orders, well over 100 orders with deposits.
1: Oh, really?
0: They wouldn't be delivered until it was certified for the most part. We are talking to the military. They have a serious interest in a vehicle like this. We're also looking for a production partner because I'm a relatively small company. My company's a technology-driven company. And for this to be something that everybody's going to have, you're going to have to get into a relationship with a General Electric, General Motors. And we've talked to some of the major automotive companies. So I think eventually you'll see one of the bigger companies being involved in the high volume production, but for the moment we'll produce it ourselves.
1: How do they feel about you? How does GM, for example, feel about you? Do you know?
0: Well, I don't know about GM. Ford did invite me to their executive committee meeting, and we had a multi-day meeting, and it was very well received. I don't know that they're ready to give me a few million dollars to build vehicles for them, but they certainly were researching the use of such a vehicle. I thought it was a very good reception, and we've talked to BMW, we've talked to Honda. We've never talked to General Motors or Chrysler.
1: I see. But Ford liked the idea.
0: Well, they were being very, much looking in the future. There were five of us invited to this technology panel. And Bert Rutan, for example, you've certainly heard of him.
1: Of course.
0: Around the world. He was one of the panelists there.
1: Oh, really?
0: And with some very modern ideas as well. So they were looking at, what could happen that would change transportation. And if it changes, how could they be a part of it?
1: They'd want to be a part of it. All right, hold tight, Doctor. We'll be right back. We're discussing the Mahler Sky Car. You want to see what it looks like? CoastToCoastAM.com is the place. The M400 is the one you want to look at. Can you imagine? 20,000 feet. The computers are doing the work. All you've got to do is lay back, look out the window, enjoy the scenery. Or, heck, I don't know, join the Mile High Club, whatever. Whatever you've got in mind. 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We'll be right back.
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1: It certainly is. Jill in Easton, California writes, "Hey, Art, first heard about the Sky Car when Mr. Kessler wrote about it in one of the Dirk Pitt novels. In fact, he did give Mr. Mahler full credit. He's our guest, Mr. Mahler, Dr. Paul Mahler, actually. He's invented the Sky Car. It's now in the testing stages. It's the M400. I'm telling you right now, it's the dream machine. Go take a look at it on the website. It's a personal flight vehicle, which will be transportation for our future, and we're going to need that. We'll be right back with Dr. Mahler.

0: Once again, Dr. Paul Muller, it certainly is a dream machine, doctor. A lot of questions from the audience coming in by computer. For example, is a pilot's license going to be needed in the sense, you know, the same sense of pilot's license now?
1: Well, no. Initially, you'd have what's called a ground school requirement because you're up in the air with a lot of people. You've got to understand the rules of the air. Normally, pilot's license today, there's a lot of skill that you have to fly it.
0: Right.
1: So that's eliminated. The FAA actually has a pilot's license right now that you can get for the sky car.
0: Oh?
1: It's called a powered lift pilot's license. But it still would be, you know, similar to what you have to have today until the sky's organized. You're going to have to know a lot about what's going on out there. You're still going to have to be watching your back all the time.
0: But once the sky was organized, as you put it, I would presume nothing perhaps more complicated or just a little more complicated than a regular driver's license.
1: Well, I'd say less complicated because really all you got to do is know the number system so you know to put in the number that you want to get to. And again, I'm talking about, you know, a few years down the road. You'll be flying around in this much sooner than that, of course, because the highway system will not be fully developed for at least somewhere between 5 and 10 years.
0: Now, what would you think the normal altitude, I'm bouncing questions from the computer here again, the normal altitude, cruising altitude for the sky car would be?
1: Well, that would be a choice, really, on how far you're going. If you were going from, say, where I live, near Sacramento to San Francisco, about 70 to 75 miles, you would probably go up to about 5,000 feet. If you're going from here to L.A., you'd go to about 20,000 feet. The height is very much dependent on how far you want to go because you have to climb up again and come back down, and so there's some economics involved in that.
0: Well, beyond about 12 or 13,000 feet, you've got to have a pressurized cabin or oxygen or something, or you're going to be a confused flyer, right?
1: You certainly will, yes. At least legally, you have to have either oxygen enrichment. There's new systems that just enrich the oxygen in the cabin itself so that you don't actually have to pressurize the vehicle. Or you pressurize the vehicle, one of the two.
0: What will you likely do?
1: Well, we're looking seriously at the enrichment because it makes the vehicle a little less complicated to design for all that pressure.
0: Mm-hmm.
1: So if that's doable, we will do it. If not, we will clearly go with the pressurization. And there is home-built aircraft you can buy today that are pressurized, so it's not insurmountable by any means.
0: Does putting a deposit on one of these right now mean that you'll get one of the first ones?
1: Yes. Depending on the size of the deposit, you can be one of the first 100, one of the first 200, or one of the first 300. Most of the people right now are in the 100 to 200 because that's a modest deposit.
0: Yes, like how much?
1: That's $20,000.
0: $20,000?
1: Right.
0: Wow. That's doable. God, this is so fascinating. You're looking for partners. Obviously, and you would like I assume a big partner, but if the worst happens and you don't find a forward-looking person or company to join in with you and you have to go it alone, what's the worst-case scenario?
1: Well, what we would do then, pretty much what we did in the past, we developed a company called Supertrap, which you mentioned earlier, where we sold many millions of dollars of product and eventually sold the company for many millions of dollars. And that helped us through a number of years. Right now, we've got an engine that is in such high demand that we have letters of intent for almost $1 billion in those engines. And so we've got a couple partners right now just starting production of the engines. And if nothing else, the engines will fund the sky car. And after all, we need the engine for the sky car in any case.
0: Uh-huh. Again, noise is something of an issue right now. And you imagine that the sky car would, for example, then land on somebody's flat roof.
1: I think you're going to see a lot of flat roofs in the future.
0: A lot of flat roofs. Okay, well, I guess then the person or persons who are in the sky car, because the computer is virtually going to be doing everything, could sit and watch, I don't know, a movie or...
1: Oh, absolutely. You could play computer games on the screen because, of course, there's flying screens that give you a lot of information about navigation, where you are and your trip and things like that.
0: Huh.
1: You can switch it over and make it into anything you want. You can sleep. You can read. You would be able to be much more productive while you traveled, and, of course, you'd be traveling much less. Today, in America, we waste about 15 billion hours per year stuck in traffic or going slowly, and that mounts into hundreds of billions of dollars. And, of course, we also kill over 40,000 people for primarily for human error.
0: Well, that's right. You really, Doctor, believe the future of transportation at the personal level in America in our lifetimes could be air rather than ground?
1: I'm sure of it. I'm not saying I'm sure of it because we're going to do it necessarily. We're going to be a contributor to that, and maybe we'll give other companies a jump start in the research we've done. After all, we spent in today's dollars over a couple hundred million dollars. It's not an inexpensive technology, but it's coming inevitably because every system in America has always been replaced by another system. First, we had canals, which then got replaced by railways. Railways got replaced by automobiles. And today, in the last 10 years, highways have only increased by 2%, and the miles traveled has increased by 30%.
0: Yes.
1: So you can imagine what's going to happen in the next 10 years. I mean, you can see the traffic today coming to a stop. In your wildest imagination, I don't think people can understand what's going to happen the next 10 years on the highway.
0: You know, the audience is also reacting to the news of the day. That's what audiences always do. And there is a lot of news about car bombs and truck bombs, and people are saying, boy, what a nightmare as far as terrorism is concerned. Now you've got bombs delivered from the air. Has that occurred to you in recent years?
1: Well, there's two sides of that coin. You know, one of the problems we have today is we don't really know a lot about who's out there and who's in these cars and where they're going. But when you're in this organized world in the sky, you're going to know who every individual in every car is and where every car is going. So it'll be a totally different world in terms of being – everybody's going to be traveling is going to be identified, and that's a great improvement. So, you know, there's certainly – you can misuse anything. But it'll be a major change from the way we deal with traffic today.
0: Such a system, it seems to me, would have application, for example, in law enforcement.
1: Oh, yes.
0: It's going to make the getaway car tougher, isn't it?
1: Yes. Well, of course, the crooks are going to have it, too. So the issue is how does he get up there when he's going into a world where the control of that vehicle, for the most part, is from a central control network.
0: Yes.
1: He really is at the mercy of the controllers. So I think you'll have the traffic cop in the sky get a hold of them pretty quickly.
0: Have you really spent that hundreds of millions?
1: I've spent it over a period, of course, of a long time, so that's in today's dollars. We've actually spent about $75 million, but remember, we started spending back in the 60s.
0: Still.
1: So if you had to replace what we've done, it's probably somewhere between $200 and $300 million.
0: That's still a lot of money.
1: It's a lot of money, but, you know, the auto industry spends $1 billion just changing the models over. So in terms of real dollars, you've seen some of these major players in the dot-com era go through $20 billion and see it go right down the drain. So it's a small amount of money in terms of what it could do for transportation in the world today.
0: Do you foresee in your immediate financial future, I mean, so far, Doctor, this is a big gamble, a lot of money put into a really big gamble. I mean, do you see it coming back?
1: Oh, I see it coming back. Money has not been my major motivating factor in here, but actually since I have a number of stockholders on their behalf, it is a big factor. I would do like nothing more than reward them in very serious terms for their support over these many years. And then, of course, more recently as a public company, it's now possible for almost anybody to become a stockholder in our company. That's a big change. And obviously it'd be very nice to see these kind of people become, you know, the beneficiaries of the technology.
0: Sure. Do you imagine yourself to be thought of in the sense of the Wright brothers when it comes to the issue of personal flying vehicles? I mean, you probably are there, really, aren't you?
1: Well, I wouldn't put myself there yet. I would think that if we're successful in the next year, and I'm very optimistic we will, we certainly will introduce, and that's what I'm, you know, we won't provide at this point, but we will introduce a new type of technology that when people realize can be done, that we may have another, you know, bubble, technological bubble, and at least this time it'll have some real, real material behind it.
0: Some substance, huh? Well,
1: right.
0: So you really think that by spring, I'll be watching Dan Rather or CNN or whatever newscast, and I'm going to see a sky car hovering above a lake?
1: Oh, yes. I mean, actually, you know, we've seen it in Peter Jennings already. He showed one of our earlier flights. So we've been on the national television and even on CNN a couple times. So we've had pretty dramatic coverage of some of the previous flights.
0: All right. I guess I'd love to be involved in what you're doing. Are you having fun?
1: Oh yes, I'm having fun. Other than the fact I spend so much of my time raising the capital to make this whole thing happen.
0: Because,
1: you know, I'm a technologist. I love nothing better than either designing or actually doing something with my hands, and I end up so much involved in the financial world of necessity, because this is not something that you can do like I started out in my garage as not really a hobby, but certainly something relatively inexpensive. Today I have to have really superb people are working with me, great people of electronics, software and hardware to make this happen. I can't do it on my own any longer.
0: Sure. With an operational sky car in controlled airspace, would it be, do you envision it being possible for the person in the driver's seat to disengage the computers, or would that not be allowed?
1: No, it would be totally out of the possibility. You could select to operate out of sight the highway system, just as you can take an off-road vehicle and have a lot of fun. But, of course, you would still have on board that system a lot of warning devices and preventive devices so that you can't get near the virtual highway. But when you're on that virtual highway in the sky, you are no longer having anything to do with that vehicle. If there's an emergency, the emergency will be handled remotely or with onboard computerized systems. And I guess the worst case, the parachutes will be deployed automatically.
0: Well, you and I both know how Americans are with their vehicles, whether it's one that goes in the sky or on the road. They like to go have fun.
1: Oh, yes.
0: And so you're telling me it would be possible to essentially go off-lane or off-road. You could think of it like as off-road and get into uncontrolled airspace and just go have fun?
1: Sure. Do aerobatics, anything you like.
0: Ah. What kind of aerobatics would it be capable of?
1: Well, the vehicle is stressed to plus or minus 9 Gs, which would pretty much make most people black out. But in this case, since you could program your aerobatics, you could black out and still come back alive. It could be quite a different world in terms of making this the perfect aerobatic airplane without you having to do it. At the same time, of course, you have the freedom to control it as well if you liked.
0: What about running out of gas, or in this case, alcohol? Lots of warnings there?
1: Lots of warnings, yes. We've got warnings that measure the quality and the quantity. We have redundant fuel tanks, meaning that, you know, the fuel doesn't come from one tank. The engines are fed by different tanks so that if you ran out of fuel on one engine, you wouldn't run out on the other 7. Everything that you can do to prevent the possibility of losing more than one engine at any one point in the flight is the design criteria we've used.
0: How reliable are the engines themselves in testing?
1: Well, the rotary engine, and this is a hard thing for people to believe. I mean, you used an RX-7, and remember that engine was really developed in the 70s, so it was a baby relative to the technology that's already out there.
0: Oh, yes.
1: And yet it still, after they solved the initial seal problems, was a very reliable engine. In fact, it won the Le Mans, 24-hour Le Mans. It can literally run for 25,000 hours without being overhauled.
0: Yes.
1: Because of the fact that there are no frictional parts, so to speak. We use roller bearings, ball bearings, the kinds of things that generate very low friction.
0: Do you think that the seal problems that the early Wankel had, was that the reason that it didn't take off in commercial development as it should have?
1: Well, it was that, and it was also not very good mileage. The sports car, you may not have noticed that because you maybe weren't paying attention to it, but it did get about 25% less mileage,
0: right?
1: Which was significant to a lot of people, particularly in the 70s when it was introduced. Of course, it was a very bad timing in the middle of the 70s, coming out with an engine that was getting 25% poor mileage. Was a really downside because people were standing in line to get gasoline. That's different today. We don't pay as much attention to gasoline, and then also the mileage is very much increased. So I think the RX-8 is going to be a real big winner, and I think it's great it's coming along right at this time to provide credibility for the engine.
0: Good. Because I'm sure commercial development of that engine has got to be a good thing for you, so one way or the other, right?
1: Absolutely. I mean, anything that says to the world, hey, somebody else believes in this engine. Mazda's spent, I think it's about $2 billion so far on the rotary engine. And you know that, you know, they do, Japanese are pretty good at what they do technologically when they produce products as far as reliability. That kind of experience and that kind of introduction at this time couldn't be better for us.
0: Well, I don't really want to know specifically about your competition, but traditionally in the old days, NASA led aeronautic research. We do have companies like, you know, Boeing and so forth and so on, but they're designing large commercial airliners. What's going on in America with aeronautical research?
1: Pretty much nothing. It's an extremely sad affair.
0: Why?
1: There is no budget. The budget itself, at one time, of course, NASA was called NACA, and it was an aeronautical establishment helping us build better and better airplanes. Today, everything is in outer space. We're going to Mars. Now, I'm not against going to Mars, but I think we're paying a major price in transportation opportunities by spending our budget that way. $14 billion a year into space, virtually zero. So little, in fact, that NASA can no longer run their wind tunnels, and they gave away some of their biggest wind tunnels to universities. It's an extremely sad comment. I introduced an aeronautical program at the University of California, Davis. I had a huge number of students in that course until 1970, and when they landed on the moon, all of a sudden there wasn't a penny being spent any longer in anything related to aeronautics. It got everybody so excited, it all went into aerospace, and within I had to change the program to mechanical aeronautical so people could get jobs.
0: I just don't get it. Shouldn't the application be obvious that, in 2003, shouldn't it just be so obvious?
1: Well, you know, for the first time when NASA went into space, they ended up hiring a bunch of lobbyists, and the lobbyists worked Washington as well as they always do, and all of the money went where the lobbyists, got the congressman to go, and that was outer space. So we don't have a lobby for aeronautics. So I testified before Congress last year in an effort, along with a number of other people, the head of NASA, in fact, and a couple other people who are into the new systems in aeronautics.
0: You were in front of Congress. What did you tell them, and what did you tell them?
1: I was attempting, along with everybody else, to get them to provide money. I wasn't asking for money for myself. I was asking for money for NASA, NASA Langley in particular. And I was just simply saying that they needed to pay more attention to aeronautics because that's the transportation system, at least a good deal of the transportation system of the future. But most of them weren't listening, so we decided as a group that when they came along, when they could no longer drive on the highway, which we figure is within the next 10 years, that they might start paying attention to us again.
0: They weren't listening. I mean, they obviously, when you were testifying, weren't interested. I mean, could you really tell?
1: Oh, it's amazing. There was seven of us, and as I said, including the head of NASA, Dr. Daniel Goldenberg. We each were allowed. We traveled from all over the country.
0: Yes.
1: We each allowed 5 minutes to present our case. The congressman himself would stand up and talk just for the sake of getting on the record for half to three quarters of an hour.
0: Yeah.
1: And of course, God knows what they're talking about. It had very little to do with aeronautics because, after all, they were not experts in the area. It was a great insight into how some of the government works, certainly not all of it. And so we decided that, we'd present our case and let history revisit it in the next few years as traffic comes to a standstill.
0: All right. Doctor, hold on. Traffic comes to a standstill. Imagine 300, 350 miles an hour through the air instead of bumper to bumper on your way to work every morning. From the high desert in the middle of the night, this is Coast to Coast AM.

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1: And what a ride it will be. Now, this is not a dream. It's not just a vision. It's the real McCoy. And if you want to see it, there's a picture of it on the website, coastcoastam.com. Just click on our guest link right there, and there will be the M400 Sky Car. It's real McCoy, folks, and it's really just around the corner.

0: I say. Why wait for the government to chase UFOs? Chase them yourself in the sky car. Dr. Mahler, once again. Interesting question from the audience. How do you plan to deal with things that could be hazardous to flight, as they are now for flight, like thunderstorms, for example?
1: Well, the vehicle itself is relatively stable, comparable to the jet transport today, the large planes, but you still wouldn't want to fly through a thunderstorm. You're going to have to fly around that. There's not any, even commercial airliners today, as safe as they are, don't dare venture into a thunderstorm. But you certainly have on board all of the information. Remember, you've got the central control. We have the kind of weather reporting accuracy that you would expect in the coming years with increasing computer capability. So we'll know where everything is, and it'll be programmed around that. The beauty of a virtual highway is the virtual highway can change. It's not in concrete sitting on the ground, and there's no options. If you've got a thunderstorm, the virtual highway goes around the thunderstorm, and everybody follows in line, computerized around that same storm.
0: Mm-hmm. Don't worry, folks. We're going to let you speak with Dr. Mahler in the next hour and ask questions yourself. You're listed on the stock exchange now. So, in other words, people can become
1: stockholders.
0: Stockholders, right?
1: That's a big change since you and I last talked.
0: Yes. That is a big change.
1: It was always a problem because we got so many people inquiring. We really didn't necessarily want to become a public company, but we had literally thousands and thousands of people wanting to participate. And, of course, the rules really prevent the average person from buying or participating in a company like ours.
0: There's something about risk, isn't there? Like you've got to have $1 million or be
1: right.
0: at least a millionaire to venture into something like this.
1: Right. It makes it very difficult to raise money because, you've got to convince people who've already got so much money they don't need anymore to go and take a risky adventure when they can go and invest it in bonds that, get their 5 or 10% perhaps.
0: Sure, sure.
1: So it's the average person out there who's the guy that supports us and we need supporting us and become part of this because they can come in and they can invest a small amount of money in a technology that could make them a great deal of money. And that was an opportunity that we provided partly because of the great pressure we had to do so.
0: Well, there was a day that maybe a broker told me this or something, that you could have invested $500 in Sony, and of course you and all your relatives, for as long as you can see down the timeline, would be rich and comfortable. So maybe the sky car is something like that. Who knows?
1: Yeah, you can say that. I can't.
0: I'm not allowed to make comments
1: in favor of it.
0: Well, that's right. You own the company, I guess, huh?
1: Well, it's just the nature of stock investing. I cannot promote my company, really.
0: All right, well, then I did it for you.
1: Okay,
0: that's fine. I think it's cool, and I think it's worth investing in from my point of view, personally. I mean, just because it ought to be happening. It almost should have happened already. Why haven't we done this yet? And that's really a good question.
1: Well, it's a matter. It's never been a matter of technology, but it is true that we know that we have to have the government support in something like this. I can't go. It's not like going and building a new type of muffler, which we did with the Super Trap, that was very successful, or building new engines. When you build an aircraft, you have a great number of layers of government involved in the approval process for good reason, but it's a slow process, and so. We're working through that, and fortunately, as I said earlier, there's some major changes in the efforts to organize the existing airspace, and those same efforts are going to help us enormously as well.
0: Uh-huh. I think that such a vehicle would have all kinds of application, for example, for fire departments and police departments that would rescue people. After all, they're VTOL aircraft, so... various versions of this would have all kinds of emergency application, wouldn't they?
1: Oh, yeah, and I think one of the best ones that we can provide, one that, that has been demanding for 25 years, is how to get the people out of burning buildings. Because if you can't go near a burning building except from above if it's a helicopter.
0: That's right.
1: But with us, we can nose right up to that building. We've got a model all laid out on the – we don't have it on the Internet, but we have it in a form that people can see it, where this vehicle just noses up to a building and people offload onto it and they're brought down to the ground four or five at a time. probably every minute. So we think it would be a great device for rescuing people from situations that they've always wanted to have something to happen, but it hasn't been available.
0: Well, the reason I wonder why this has not happened yet is in every good science fiction movie you see, it depicts exactly what you're talking about, an organized sky, computers in control, just get into the aircraft, punch her up, and away you go. I mean, that's in movie after movie after movie. It's not like it's nothing man has dreamed of. It's just that man isn't, except for you, working on it very hard.
1: No, it's a tough problem, and actually, interesting enough, the government did spend a lot of money on vertical takeoff in the 50s and the 60s. They spent a great deal of capital on the part of NASA and other organizations, and they did lose a few pilots, as you always do in any new program like that, which was worrisome to the aircraft companies because the test pilots are the most important people. But most of these vehicles were single engines, single rotors, or single something or other. When that failed, that was the end of the vehicle and the aircraft. And then when 1970 came along and aerospace became the dominant thing, then there was no additional effort spent in it. And right now, in today's world, it's just something waiting to catch fire, and it's going to happen. We know it's going to happen. We know it's very close at hand. It takes the money, and the money is there. It just needs to be directed in this direction. And I don't mean directly towards us. I mean towards this technology in general. We'll see a tremendous change in the way we get around in the next 10 years.
0: Well, that's what I was going to ask. Yeah, realistically, if things go well for you, and the whole concept, how many years might it be before, what should I ask? The first ones are used in some regular way versus the public having access to them. In other words, I'm trying to get a concept of timelines here. When the first ones, I mean, you'll be testing in the spring and we'll see it on TV, and then there'll be a period, and then there'll be some models made, and so...
1: Well, it depends, you know. You asked the question how why it's taken so long. The point really is, if we can't get other people to join in, this people who have the kind of money that they've been wasting on a lot of other things that they probably could have done better with, and we have to do it ourselves, it's a bootstrap operation, and generate our own capital, as we've always done for the most part, then it's going to take longer, of course. But I don't believe that's what's going to happen. I believe that once we demonstrate this vehicle and once people realize that there is highways in the sky coming, then all of a sudden you're going to see a huge bunch of competitors. Now, right now I'm lucky. I don't have any competitors on one hand. I can get all kinds of patents, and there's nobody out there competing with me.
0: That's nice.
1: But that's going to change, of course. I mean, once you get – there's a lot of smart people in America. There's a lot of good companies. And once the competition starts – but that's okay. The money's going to flow in a lot of directions, and I'm sure it's going to flow in ours as much as anybody else's pockets.
0: When you say we'll no longer be able to travel effectively on the roads that we have now, and maybe in, another 10 years, that seems I just don't understand how everything's going to ground to a halt that quickly. Explain it.
1: Well, it is right now. I'll speak for a local area, but it's not different from L.A. or Washington. You're talking around cities mostly, but, of course, people live in cities or near cities for the most part, so they've got to get out of that area. Today, 10 years ago, I could travel from Sacramento to San Francisco in an hour or so. Right now, I could do the same trip, and it might on one day take 3 hours. If there's even a flat tire, the traffic comes to virtually a standstill for 10 miles.
0: Mm-hmm.
1: We're at what's called saturation, and it only takes a perturbation, a small incident, to change it from a moving traffic system to a standstill. And that situation, in even the last 2 years, I've seen the traffic increase to the point that near Davis, which is precisely where I live, coming to a standstill very often. So I have a very clear picture of what's going to happen, and I don't think it's going to be 10 years. I think it's going to be more like 3 to 4 years in areas like this. Other areas will survive, of course, a lot longer without problems.
0: What contacts have you had with the military, Doctor?
1: Well, the military has shown a great deal of interest in what we're doing, but they're also, of course, concerned, as they always are, with providing funds for a small company that in their mind may or may not survive. And that's why it's important for us to find a military partner, because we've done enough. We've done millions of dollars of contracts for the government, but usually because we're connected with another company that knows somebody within DARPA that can get the money. On the merits of it, it's still unlikely that we would get a contract because we're just too small to assure the contract provider that he's going to keep his 4 stars if that's what if something goes wrong.
0: But the military, more than the civilian market, would be likely, I would think, to take the monetary plunge because of the obvious application.
1: I think so, too. And I think it's almost necessary that the military be the starting point. We did this with the 707. The 707, Boeing 707, came about as a result of the KC-135, the tanker. And then it became the jet airplane that people started flying.
0: Yes.
1: And, of course, the helicopter became the helicopter after Korea, where we rescued so many people over there.
0: Yes.
1: Technologies like this really need the support of the military.
0: So if I had 4 stars and I wanted to invite you in and say, all right, doctor, I'm all ears, show me the military applications for this vehicle. What would you show me?
1: Well, actually, it's interesting because they've come to us and shown us the applications. they put the SkyCore in war games.
0: Yeah.
1: And every time the SkyCar was in the side, on one side, that side always won. And they spent literally millions of dollars in war games with the SkyCar. They, however, then want to go out and they issued a contract to try and get vehicles like this. And, of course, they issued the contract for vehicles like this to companies like Boeing. And that's been quite a long time ago, and they haven't received anything since then. So it's the same issue. They want the vehicle very badly based on what we've been able to show them it's capable of, but they're reluctant to invest their money in a relatively small company.
0: Well, if the military has already shown interest in something the size of Boeing, then why isn't Boeing, or are they, developing?
1: Well, we're talking to all of the major companies in aeronautics today. Actually, three of them are actually foreign, which is sort of sad because that was not the case many years ago. There's only one aeronautical company that America has today that's civilian, and that's Boeing. It builds military as well. And Boeing, in my opinion, will probably not be building planes 10 years from now because Airbus is taking the market away from them. So it's, again, when you have a country where you're not putting money into aeronautics as we used to, then that country's lead in aeronautics, which was supreme for many, many years, is going to disappear. And you're going to have places like France and England with their Airbus connection building airplanes that the world is buying rather than Boeing aircraft.
0: All right, Doctor, then could you conceivably end up, instead of manufacturing the SkyCar itself, end up, for example, making your money by licensing to, I don't know, Mitsubishi or something?
1: It won't be Mitsubishi, it could be, but I think it's...
0: Never rule them out.
1: I think it's probably a company like Embraer in Brazil or Bombardier in Canada.
0: Really?
1: Or perhaps Airbus in England, in France, although Airbus, I believe, owns a good piece of Embraer, so actually, in a sense, it could be something like that. It could be General Electric. There's a company that's promising to really look at new technologies with the change of leadership recently. But I don't think you're going to see it being a Boeing, and I don't think you're going to see it an automotive company.
0: How many people are presently involved with you on working on this project?
1: Well, directly about 20 employees, but then I have consultants from all over the United States, people who worked in the past on rotary engines, for example, experts who no longer... They retired for the most part. They loved the rotary engine. They were fascinated with it during the time they worked on it, and they work for me for the most part free. I mean, I'm willing to pay them, but they will answer any questions and never charge me a penny because they just love the engine that much.
0: Yes, it got almost a cult following, didn't it?
1: It does. It has a tremendous following. If you get introduced to it, you fall in love with it.
0: That's very true. I really did fall in love with it. I thought it was just absolutely wonderful, and I had it for years. Anyway, so it's going to happen. I mean, this is not just a pipe dream. One way or the other, some level of it is definitely going to happen for you, right?
1: Well, our company has spent over a million man hours on the technology to date, and we have, of course, the comfort of having a number of fairly powerful patents. So we have a comfort in protecting ourselves. And you're right, we're probably going to end up licensing the technology to another company because it's too big a task for me to undertake. It takes years to generate a major manufacturing operation.
0: And there are no large competitors for you out there with a vehicle at a similar stage of development and success. Is that correct?
1: That's correct. It's odd in a way, but again, if nobody's looking in that area, then I'm free to roam about it myself.
0: Well, that's true.
1: Not like to undertake, it takes years to generate a major manufacturing operation.
0: And there are no large competitors for you out there with a vehicle at a similar stage of development and success. Is that correct?
1: That's correct. It's odd in a way, but again, if nobody's looking in that area, then I'm free to roam about it myself.
0: Well, that's true.
1: Not like, I'm the greatest genius that ever lived. I just took on this technology 40 years ago, and I've devoted my life to it with a lot of other bright people. I got a head start, and everybody's left me alone, which is both good and bad.
0: Well, yes, you must be curious about it. I mean, it's such an obvious idea, and it's so obviously the future that you just would think there would be competition. And
1: well, a lot of people, and even people like Bert Rutan, who's certainly a very bright person in the aeronautical field, doesn't believe that's practical. Now, on the other hand, Bert is not an expert in vertical takeoff, in all fairness to him. He's an expert in airplanes.
0: Well, he thinks it's not practical. Why?
1: Just because. I guess because it's never happened, despite all the promises.
0: Oh.
1: The front page of all these magazines over the years, people tend to get jaded and they say, gee, if it really could happen, it would have happened.
0: Yeah.
1: I think that's a big factor in it. But that's okay. I mean, again, it's beneficiary. I'm the beneficiary of that. I get the opportunity to generate patents without competition, at least for a while.
0: What do you think when you test fly in the spring, and it's all over everywhere once again, but this time it's really attractive, it's really looking like what we see, and it's really flying. I mean, what's that going to do?
1: Well, it would. I think there's a point reached. It's like they call it the tipping point. I don't know there's a big seller book on the bestseller list right now about tipping points, but it's a point reaches when all of a sudden there is a movement in a direction, and then it becomes a mass movement.
0: Yes.
1: And I think that tipping point is going to come next year, because I think with the credibility that we're going to be able to establish, the highways in the sky coming about, and the general interest of a number of things that are coming, we have a number of television programs that are coming out.

0: that are pretty detailed on our technology, and I guess we're going to be on the cover of Esquire magazine in December.
1: Oh, congratulations.
0: And that may be confidential. It certainly should help them sell magazines. but we've got some great coverage. We're also got a major program coming out on Tech TV and also on Discovery Channel. So with that, perhaps it'll get the attention that we need.
1: Perhaps so. All right, coming in the next hour, I would, you know, people obviously have a lot of excitement and interest and questions about the Sky Car. So if it's okay with you, I'll throw the lines open. We'll see what they have. Is that okay?
0: That's just great.
1: Good. Because it is fascinating. Oh, gosh, is it fascinating. Thing is, folks, it's really happening. And again, if you want to see the Model M 400, go to coasttocoastam.com. Click right there on my guest's website. You'll be looking right at the vehicle itself, the Sky Car. If you've got questions, we've got Dr. Paul Mahler, and we'll be right back.

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1: Tis indeed in the nighttime. Paul Mohler, Dr. Mohler, is my guest. He's the guy behind the Sky Car. You've probably seen it by now, the M400, haven't you? Come fly away with me. It's really the American dream. I know many of you dream of a machine like this. Your chance to ask questions is coming right up.

0: Indeed, I am allowed to say this for Dr. Mueller, so I will. You can buy stock from your local broker under the symbol MLER. That's MLER. Listed temporarily on Pink Sheets, but as a fully reporting company, except to be listed on the NASDAQ BB before year's end. So they're already accepted to be listed on the NASDAQ bulletin board. How about that? So you can actually get behind this, and I thought I'd toss that in for Dr. Mueller, who's about to answer questions. Doctor, are you there?
1: I am.
0: Are you ready to face the American public?
1: I am.
0: All right, then here they come. West of the Rockies, you're on the air with Dr. Mueller. Hi.
2: Do the wild thing at 775-727-1295.
1: Salt Spring Island, beautiful, okay. Supernatural, British Columbia.
0: Ty, I want to slow you up a little bit. We don't allow you to give your last name, so we have to bleep
1: Sorry
0: that
1: about
0: out.
1: That.
0: So okay. Your name is Ty, and you're calling from B.C.
1: That's correct.
0: All right.
3: Old home base, that's where I was born, was British Columbia.
1: Really?
0: Yeah.
1: Oh, fantastic. I spoke to you back in 95 about an idea, and you actually went ahead with it, and that was fantastic. While I was working at a country club in central Missouri, solar car racing with Stanford Berkeley and the University of Waterloo. I just happened to pick up an Equinox magazine off the shelf from May, June, 89. That's a magazine of Canadian discovery, kind of Canada's National Geographic, and I just happened to notice under the Nexus section, up and away, an article with the 300 model, and I just thought I'd briefly mention some of the things here. It says here, Canadian Paul Mueller first studied hovercraft technology when at the age of 5 he watched hummingbirds in flight. He was obviously impressed, for today with a doctorate from Montreal's McGill University and 15 years teaching experience aeronautical engineering at University of California, Davis. He has created a hummingbird for humans. Working with a staff of 25 specialists, Mueller has invented the Mueller 300 Aerobot, a 19-foot, 6-meter, 3-passenger, 1-ton, 900-kilogram vertical takeoff landing, VTOL, vehicle that he believes could be the solution for the world's congested roadways.
0: All right. All right. Do you actually have a question for him?
1: Yeah, I just wondered if he has been able to get some sort of confirmations from Bombardier and any other Canadian manufacturers, perhaps even working at the old Downsview site where the famous 50s...
3: Avro car.
1: Yeah, Avro car was built for the U.S. Air Force.
0: So your question is whether he's got confirmation from Canadian companies on something?
3: Well, I've been talking to in a very oblique way with Bombardier, and their people are going to come to the test flight when we fly it in the spring. Whenever we fly it, they'll be there. We've got a standing invitation, and they've agreed that they would like to be present. I respect Bombardier. They're an excellent company. In fact, I worked for Canadair for 2 years.
1: For today, with a doctorate from Montreal's McGill University and 15 years teaching experience aeronautical engineering at University of California, Davis. He has created a hummingbird for humans. Working with a staff of 25 specialists, Mueller has invented the Mueller 300 Aerobot, a 19-foot, 6-meter, 3-passenger, 1-ton, 900-kilogram vertical takeoff landing, VTOL, vehicle that he believes could be the solution for the world's congested roadways.
0: All right. All right. Do you actually have a question for him?
1: Yeah, I just wondered if he has been able to get some sort of confirmations from Bombardier and any other Canadian manufacturers, perhaps even working at the old Downsview site where the famous 50s

0: perhaps even working at the old Downsview site where the famous 50s...
1: Avrocar.
0: Yeah, Avrocar was built for the U.S. Air Force.
2: So your question is whether he's got confirmation from Canadian companies on something?
1: Well, I've been talking to in a very oblique way with Bombardier, and their people are going to come to the test flight when we fly it in the spring. Whenever we fly it, they'll be there. We've got a standing invitation, and they've agreed that they would like to be present. I respect Bombardier. They're an excellent company. In fact, I worked for Canadair for 2 years, which is owned by Bombardier. So we go back historically quite a long time. So it is very possible that Bombardier would be an excellent candidate, but they haven't shown extraordinary interest, and they certainly are, for the moment, not an investor in our company.
2: All right. First time caller line, you're on the air with Dr. Mueller. Hi. Hello there.
3: Hello.
2: Yes, you're on the air, sir.
3: Oh, hi, Dr. Mueller. This is Phil over in Woodland, not too far from you.
1: Oh, that's pretty close by.
3: Yeah. I have a question. I'm actually a student pilot right now. I'm almost finished with my certification. And they always drill into you that one of the most important things, at least for a VFR pilot, is to stay out of clouds, not to go into instrument, conditions. And I guess that's one of, the biggest killers of pilots. And I was just wondering what kind of, like, obviously you must have, like, an autopilot system, in the craft. And I'm just wondering if people would have to be trained, to fly on instruments, if they were to be in the clouds or whatever, and how they would, basically how they would navigate without any of the type of, training.
1: The Scala car is really the ultimate autopilot because it really takes over completely. And I'm giving you a vision, down the road a few years, because at the beginning even it has on board all the electronics to keep it one place in space accurately or move about as commanded.
2: Mm-hmm.
1: So really what you do as a pilot, you tell it where you want it to go, and it'll take you there. There is no real need to have skill. You could fly through clouds, of course, but you're not going to fly through thunderstorms or large black clouds if you can avoid it, for sure. Nobody goes in there. But certainly for anything else, you don't have to have visual rules because the vehicle itself will do the flying for you if you give it over to that.
2: So to be viable on a commercial scale, the sky car absolutely, totally is going to be dependent on the controlled skyways. I mean, that's as much a
1: part. For sure. In the sense that this vehicle becomes a competitor for the automobile, and I don't mean by that it replaces necessarily, but it makes the automobile very efficient for the 50-mile distance and makes this the alternative for something over 50 miles. For that to be significant in people's lives, this has to be completely integrated into an airspace network. And I think that's really one of the things when you ask the question, people say it can't be done. They have that vision of you put a bunch of these things in the air, and I would agree that's an impossible situation. So the organized airspace is an absolutely essential element, just like the rotary engine that we developed is an essential element.
2: All right. Where are we with respect to development of that kind of system?
1: Just this year, the FAA certified WAAS, that's for a wide area augmentation system, and that's the geostationary satellites that recalibrates GPS. GPS is a series of satellites that orbits the Earth
2: mm-hmm.
1: that are used, as you know, in your car navigation system. There's a Russian set that's already up there, and the Galileo system is going in place from Europe. So you're going to have three systems. You're going to have the redundancy you need. You'll be able to use any one of those satellites at any time to know where you are and have everybody else know where you are, which is also very critical, of course. And then, of course, as I said earlier, Honeywell was just given a contract for LAS, which is the one that will get you down to inches of accuracy.
2: And that's what you need.
1: I don't know that we need inches, but it's always nice to be accurate.
2: Wildcard line, you're on the air with Dr. Mueller. Hi.
4: Hi, Art. How are you doing?
2: Fine.
4: I haven't spoke with you since you retired, and I'm glad you're back on the air, and I turned my radio down.
2: Well, all right for you.
4: Good. Okay. Hi, Dr. Mueller. I spoke with you. I'm Joe from WRKO Boston. I spoke with you 10 years ago.
1: You made
4: three statements to me then, and let's see if you still make them. You says, I am a blind person. You says, blind people will be able to fly this car. My first question. Two other quickies, Art, if I may, please. What if somebody wants to crash the car and goes off and crashes it? Will the car know and stop it?

0: And I have your video, Dr. Mueller, and I would like to be the pilot, the first blind person to ever try it, because I've been fascinated with this. And one for you, Art. Will you make your After Dark on tape? Because we can't read it.
1: Okay, well, that's four, actually. I think they're working on that. So he is a blind person. Will a blind person be able to...
2: Absolutely. I mean, that's the blind person is as capable of flying this as anybody else, because, after all, you're just coding in your destination.
1: All right. How about if you wanted to intentionally crash the vehicle?
2: Well, you can't. As I said earlier, you don't have any control of the vehicle as long as it's programmed to operate within the controlled airspace. So I don't think the blind person is going to choose to go off the airspace network, because that's where he's got this great advantage. So I think you can be absolutely certain that people will not be able to move, because if they can move in any discretionary manner, they're going to run into you. And that's very critical, that each person be absolutely controlled by some central control network.
1: And he volunteered to be a pilot for you.
2: Yes,
1: but, instead, I would like to ask you, who's likely going to be the first pilot? Probably not Joe, I imagine.
2: Well, you know, I'm probably the first pilot in the sense that I'm willing to fly and I'm allowed to fly it over the lake at probably not greater than 50 feet. Beyond that, my stockholders have already told me that it's a no-no. So I guess that's my limit, and then we will find, at that point, we'll probably get ourselves a very qualified test pilot. And we have a number of offers, by the way, including even astronauts.
1: Well, I don't blame you for wanting to be up there, but I also understand the attitude of your stockholders. It's like my wife. I'd like to go hang gliding, and she's like a stockholder. East of the Rockies, you're on the air with Dr. Mueller. Hi.
3: Good morning, Mr. Bale.
1: Good morning.
2: Good morning.
3: Okay. I've got a question. Have you ever thought about getting that in full swing about, putting up a 24-hour sky car servicing?
2: Well, are you talking about a service organization for sky cars?
3: Yes.
2: Of course, that's inherent that'll have to come about at some point in time, because anything that's out there has to, and particularly aircraft, as you know, they'll always have to be maintained in a much more rigorous way than we've maintained our cars today.
3: Somewhere up the road there.
2: So you're going to see a world where you have, as we do right now, have preventive maintenance where the vehicle itself will shut off and not operate, will not be able to take off if any of the required maintenance items has not been taken care of.
1: Uh-huh.
2: It's all part of the need to provide the reliability and safety that people are going to demand in the future.
1: As a matter of interest, Doctor, how much maintenance is going to be? I mean, we all know we have to take our cars down, get oil, and get the filters changed, and, you know, tires taken care of, and so forth and so on. What about the sky car, maintenance-wise?
2: Well, it is an extremely long-life engine, historically, so we feel comfortable with that. We don't have any, we have extremely small amount of mechanical components, because we've taken and replaced most of those with electronic hardware and software. And because it's redundant, you just pull out a module and replace it. The idea being that if one fails, the other one takes over. If that fails, another one takes over.
1: Mm-hmm.
2: But of course, as soon as you have your first failure, you're ready to have it replaced with a new module. So it's going to be a fairly low maintenance vehicle in principle. In practice, we'll have to see if that comes about.
1: Mm-hmm, indeed so. All right. West of the Rockies, you're on the air with Dr. Mueller. Hi.
4: Hi, Art. Hi, Dr. Mueller. Two quick questions. First, you mentioned something about deploying parachutes on the sky car if there was an emergency. And also, what do you think about UFOs?
1: Well, now, I don't know where you got that second one.
2: Well, if you ask the question, all I can say is there's over the years, naturally, a lot of people have come to me with reports of UFOs because they think I would be an objective listener. And actually some very sound people have come and talked to me about it and have told me stories that are really quite impressive.
1: Really?
2: So I've got to say that over 50% of Americans believe that UFOs exist. It's hard to imagine that statistic is there, but it's true. And the evidence that I saw from this was pretty impressive. Now, where that leads, I don't know. I'm working in a much more mundane world, I can tell you, and I would certainly like to have some kind of space system, propulsion system, as they might have employing perhaps anti-gravity and fusion. But I can just say that the people that came to me have been extremely credible. In fact, the one individual who was a deputy sheriff told me a story that he didn't even tell his wife because he was so afraid of the consequences of doing so. So it's interesting. I would certainly not discount the possibility that there's something out there we don't understand.
1: Gee, caller, thank you for asking that one. Wow, good response. And what was your other question?
4: About deploying parachutes as a safety factor in the sky car.
2: Well, are you concerned about the idea, or was there?
4: If it fails at 1,000 feet, would the parachutes deploy?
2: That wouldn't be a problem. The interesting thing with parachutes is if you're going forward, even at 25 miles an hour, and you pop a parachute, you've got a fairly good chance of recovering. The worst situation is sitting there hovering, and actually with a parachute, you probably can't recover under self-deploying parachutes ballistically, maybe under 150 feet, it would be very difficult. So you don't really want to sit around there hovering between ground level and 150 feet. But remember, we have a system that can tolerate an engine failure or a computer failure or any other failure that you can imagine. And that's the critical thing. You just don't want to spend a lot of time because you have to get out of that once you have a failure.
1: Okay.
4: Great.
1: All right. Thank you very much for the call. East of the Rockies, you're on the air with Dr. Mahler. Hi.
5: Hello.
1: Hello.
5: Hi, I have a question. If this is going to be controlled by some kind of central air system, are movements going to be tracked by the system? And are you concerned with any sort of, like, privacy at all?
2: No, I'm not concerned with privacy. I think in this particular case, you have to give up this kind of privacy, at least for the convenience. I don't see any way that you can't be identified and be a part of this system. They have to know who you are. They have to know where you're going. And clearly with this issue of terrorism, I think it's a really great step forward to know who's up in that plane and what that plane is and where it's going.
1: Well, this big brotherism is coming with almost every technological advance, not just the sky car, but everywhere else, too. So
2: that's true.
1: It's inevitable. That's our future.
2: It's at least to that extent. I mean, it's better than, you know, knowing about your medical records, which I could dispute hardly. But in this situation here where you're talking about people's ability to get around conveniently, if that's what I have to give up to do that, I'd be happy to do it myself personally.
5: And also, I heard you say it was going to be safe for a blind person to drive. Would it also be safe for somebody who's been, out drinking or out partying?
2: Yes.
1: Yeah, actually, that's a good question. You walk, you stumble out of the bar into your sky car, and then what?
2: Well, what happens is you code the wrong number, and you'll end up in Alaska rather than San Francisco. that's your problem, but you're not going to hurt anybody on the way.
1: Well, if all the sky is planned and speeds and routes are controlled, then what are our police going to do? I mean, just how are they going to give out tickets, for example?
2: Well, I don't know. I think you're still talking about a large component of freedom here. As long as people are staying away from the highway system, you've got these so-called recreational parks or whatever you want to call it. So I'm sure the police will have their fun getting out there and dealing with people doing what they shouldn't do in that environment.
1: Because you have to be a blast chasing a sky car. West of the Rockies, you're on the air with Dr. Mahler. Hi.
6: Hello, Art.
1: Hello.
6: This is Nick from Oak Harbor.
1: Hey there.
6: And I have a couple of points I'd like to make with him. First of all, I wanted to ask what he's going to use for his propulsion, not the engines, but to move that much airflow. Is it propellers or is it a squirrel cage type of, you know, turbine blower or what?
2: Okay, the first question is we use axial fans, carbon fiber axial fans. They are the most efficient way of moving air as a thrusting device. You can have other kinds of systems that have some efficiency, but we achieve efficiency close to 93% with the fans that we have developed with the help of some very excellent consultants.
1: Wow.
6: So regular fan-type blade, then?
2: Yes, we have about 7 carbon fiber blades.
6: Okay, second question. Earlier you briefly mentioned the noise problem, and I was wondering if you had examined, for example, Honda's technology that they use on some of their small engines to keep the noise down, the exhaust noise especially.
2: Well, as Art mentioned earlier, our company was the leader in the world at one point in silencing of engines with the Supertrap company, so we got pretty good at that. I think, though, we have to go a step further than what we achieved at that time, and that's this mutual noise cancellation, where you generate an anti-noise similar to the noise, the same frequency, so to speak, and then you phase shift it, meaning that you, you know, hit it in the valleys where the peaks, you just out of phase with the existing noise.
1: You know, I'm familiar with that technology. It's fascinating, but I do have a question with respect to it. People are always concerned about their hearing with respect to noise.
2: Correct.
1: And even though you cancel noise, do you also cancel the effect it potentially might have on your hearing?
2: Absolutely.
1: Oh, you do? You do with cancellation?
2: Absolutely. When I knock the noise out, I knock all of the acoustical energy out. It's like, you know, if you're throwing a rock at me, I throw a rock back at you, and it hits dead in the center, and that's the energy is gone, and that's the energy that would hurt your ears.
1: No kidding.
2: So it's gone, and it's that noise has disappeared entirely.
1: All right. Well, Dr. Paul Mahler is my guest, and he's the kind of guy they're singing about here, you know, up from nothing. Why? 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
1: A program designed to lead the way, and it does. And we've got somebody who leads the way himself on it right now, Dr. Paul Mahler, designer, perhaps producer, of the Sky Car. It's a real thing, the real McCoy. It's about to be airborne in the spring for the world's press. It'll happen over a lake, and it may well be your future mode of transportation. Your chance to talk to Dr. Mahler, coming right up.

0: again, Dr. Mahler. Doctor, before it gets away from me here, is there anything that we should have talked about this time in this interview that we didn't cover in depth sufficiently or that we didn't cover at all?
1: Well, there's only one thought that occurred to me. You know, obviously, as popular as your show is, when you give a website like ours, we only found out we were going to be together here earlier in the week, so we really didn't have a chance to prepare our website for the onslaught. So if your readers or your listeners have a delay getting to us, be patient. Get to us during the week if you can.
0: Yeah, we murder some of the best websites, actually, so that's right. Keep trying is the watchword. I mean, if you don't get through right away, it's because zillions of people are trying to do so.
1: Sure, and it'll be there for anybody who's, you know, there's a lot of data there about the sky car and other things that we're doing.
0: All right. First-time caller line, you're on the air with Dr. Mahler. Hi.
2: Hi, Art. This is Theo from New Jersey.
0: Yes, hi, Theo.
2: Dr. Mahler, how do you feel that the sky car will affect current air traffic and the air traffic economically?
0: Really good question. How, in other words, airliners and the airline industry, what impact on that?
1: Well, the airline, about 80% of the flights today are about the range of the sky car. So if, in fact, you offload it, as you know, airports are becoming completely impacted by the short flights, and if you want to take a long flight, you suffer the same consequences because of that. So if sky cars really offloaded airports, and as I said, about 80% of the flights are the range of the sky car, meaning they could be handled by vehicles like that, then airports have become far more efficient, as highways would become, because, again, about 85% of the miles traveled on the highway are 50 miles or more. So, less than 50 miles, so that, in fact, the sky car could replace a great deal of that is out there.
0: Still, though, our roads now are filled with both buses, some sort of mass transportation, and automobiles, individual transportation. Why couldn't somebody imagine roughly the same thing in the sky between airliners and sky cars?
1: Absolutely. I mean, there is one thing that's physically true. The sky car really can't be bigger than 6 passengers, but that's fine. I mean, what you do is you have a world where you fly on demand rather than on schedule. You know, 5 people arrive at the airport or 6 people, and the aircraft takes off. Another 5 arrive and takes off rather than have to sit there and wait for a scheduled flight and all of the other issues that go with that.
0: Can you imagine sport models?
1: Oh, yeah, I think it's pretty sporty right now if you've had a chance to see it. So.
0: It certainly is. Wildcard line, you're on the air with Dr. Mahler. Hi.
3: Hey, howdy, Art. Good to have you back. It's like Christmas every weekend.
0: Oh, thank you.
3: Dr. Mahler, this is the coolest thing ever. I'm very excited hearing about all this. There's just one thing. It sounds like a lot of the safety as far as, you know, my fellow sky car people and, you know, buildings around the virtual highway is going to be coming from software. Now, software is, you know, fairly malleable stuff. What happens if we get our hobbyists and hackers get in here and give their sky cars lobotomies and start doing naughty things there? What kind of safeguards do we have?
0: Good question. Right. One virus and down thousands of vehicles go.
1: Well, as I said earlier, we have 4 computers on board, all programmed by different programmers. I mean, that's not the whole answer to it. You've obviously got to have different firewalls and other protections for the various computers. But I think that what we would want to do always is make sure that we have a number of different systems so that a virus is unlikely to kill all of them. Again, if that should happen, I presume that what the system would do is go into a land mode, automatic land mode.
0: I see.
1: And be landed if that extreme case were to occur.
0: Well, it's a problem that not just the sky car would be dependent on, but so many other industries are facing the same questions about hackers. East of the Rockies, you're on the air with Dr. Mahler. Hi. Hello. Going once, going twice. Gone. West of the Rockies, you're on the air. Hello. Hi.
4: Hi. Good evening, gentlemen. Happy Halloween.
0: Happy Halloween.
4: I was just wondering, to raise capital awareness and joint ventures, if Mr. Mahler has talked to Paul McCready of Aero Environment or Ballard Fuel Cell Technology to try to clean up the propulsion. And I also wondered if there's a possibility for promotional purposes if someone, say, like John Travolta, who's a Qantas spokesman, pilot, actor, could be utilized alongside with, say, various past famous astronauts and people like Lee Majors and, say, Jetsons Animation to put some promotional hype for Capital and awareness.
0: All right.
1: Well, I hope some of them are listening to the show tonight, because really the problem often is getting through to talk to these people. We always feel that if we had the opportunity to sit down with many of these people who could do us a lot of good, that we would certainly convince them. But they are so normally sheltered by their protectors around them.
0: Yeah.
1: And we do the same thing in our company, of course. I'm fairly well protected from people coming in, that it becomes almost impossible to even have an opportunity to talk to these people. But undoubtedly, with shows like this and other things coming up, as I mentioned earlier, with Esquire Magazine and Tech TV and Discovery, I would expect we will find that they will come to see us.
0: I rather imagine so. First time caller line, you're on the air with Dr. Mahler. Hi.
5: Gentlemen, good morning. How are you?
0: Fine.
1: Good morning.
5: First of all, Art, first time I've talked to you, you are the master. I'd let you know.
0: It's very kind. Thank you.
5: And Dr. Mahler, I'm currently studying to be a recording engineer in Minneapolis, and I overheard the comments about the noise cancellation through phase shifting. Interesting stuff. My question is, what type of transducers would you be using exactly to cancel that noise at that extent or that level, I guess?
1: Well, normally you have to use a number of microphones because, of course, you're dealing with a number of different frequencies.
5: Sure.
1: So you end up doing what's called a Fourier analysis, picking up the dominant frequencies and then tuning those individual microphones for.
5: Okay.
1: You won't get rid of all the noise unless you have almost an infinite number of microphones, but that's
5: right,
1: not necessary. As you know, sound is a logarithmic thing, so most of the energy is carried in very few frequencies.
5: Right.
1: And so
5: yeah. Is there a certain transducer you would use, a cardioid, polar pattern or something?
1: I'm not an expert in that, but I have people around me who are, and I've got consultants who I work with who would do this, and they certainly would know more about it than I, so I'm sorry I can't answer that specific question.
0: Yes, myself. A necessity. You're really involved in actual development of a lot of different technologies to achieve this, aren't you?
1: That's correct. We're involved, as you know, we do all our own software. We develop all our own computer boards. We have them printed outside, but we assemble them in-house. We build our own aircraft frames, all the fiberglass. We do all our own machining. So, and we build our own engines. So in a sense, we're pretty broad in what we take on.
0: That's remarkable. Wildcard Line, you're on the air with Dr. Mahler. Hi.
6: Hi, this is Gordy in Pahrump.
0: Yes. Oh, in Pahrump. Huh.
6: Right.
0: Uh-huh.
6: And I had a question regarding the air traffic control system. Our air traffic control system is, well, goodness, they still use tube type stuff
1: in
6: some cases.
1: Absolutely.
6: Can they really be ready in 10 years?
0: Uh-huh. Very good question.
1: Well, you know, I would say that would be a hard question to answer a few years ago, but with the movements taking place right now and the fact that they recognize that they have a serious problem, I mean, there's no question about the fact that they are promising that 10 years from now there will not be a single fatality in the air. I mean, this is
0: mm-hmm.
1: what the FAA is promising. And the only way they're going to deliver on that is to make those kinds of changes that would make that possible. And getting the air controller, who obviously does a great job of what he's doing, but he's a human and he's dealing with a huge amount of information, something that a computer can handle much better. And so I think it's a world that I think is extremely promising from existing aircraft, and certainly the opportunity it provides aircraft like ours.
0: All right. East of the Rockies, you're on the air with Dr. Mahler. Hi.
7: Hi.
0: Hello. Where are you?
7: I am in Oregon, Ohio, right next to Toledo, Ohio.
0: All right. Rock away.
7: WSBD 1370.
0: Yes, sir.
7: And I had a question for your guest. I wondered if the Skycar, because I went to the website, it's Mahler.com, pronounced Skycar.
1: Right, Mahler.com.
7: And it says that our regular page is unavailable at this time. Please go back in a day or two.
1: That's what they had to put that up just because of they were afraid that would happen, obviously, with the popularity of Art Bell's show.
0: And there goes another website. So be patient is what the doctor is going to say.
1: Just come back and
0: see
1: us. You're going to find lots of things. There's model sky cars sold on there. There's been about a half a million of those sold already. You can get T-shirts. You can get almost anything because, obviously, we we try to get do whatever method we can to raise money for the sky car.
7: Okay. And I saw that the picture on front there, is that what the sky car looks like? Because I wondered if it, when you do a turn, does it bank like a normal airplane?
1: It banks like a normal aircraft, right.
7: And it's got ailerons?
1: Well, it's got effectively ailerons. The vanes in the exit of the ducts act as ailerons and elevators.
7: Okay. And I had a comment about the solar flare.
0: Yes.
7: Last night about 3, I do like some security work in an apartment complex.
0: Yes.
7: And I saw this. I'm sitting there, and I'm sitting in the dark because I'm like cognito waiting for somebody to come along and try to break into a car or something. And I'm sitting there, and all of a sudden I see this really bright shine of light. And it was so bright. I mean, we have a light-sensored light. And it just, they all went out, and I wasn't sure what it was, and I listened to, because George Nori was on.
0: Mm-hmm.
7: He didn't say anything about it.
0: Okay, I appreciate the call. Might have been the Northern Lights. Who knows? West of the Rockies, you're on the air with Dr. Mueller. Hi. Hello there.
8: Oh, this is Jim.
0: Yes.
8: Yeah, I just had a question. I had some major aesthetic concerns regarding these sky cars.
0: Okay.
8: When you look up in the sky, what are you going to see? Are they going to be so high up that you can barely see them, or...
1: Well, most of them, if they're as quiet as we intend them to be, would be you wouldn't even know they're there, because most of them would be from 5,000 feet to 20,000 feet.
8: Well, what about the zone where they have to interact before getting up there? That seems like the big question. If people are going to take off from the rooftops, they have to get up there somehow, and there's going to be all kinds of chaos when you said they were unregulated up to the point they reached the highway, right?
1: Well, they would go along, since you're controlled at all times.
8: But, I mean, if you take off from your roof, how are you controlled if your neighbor's coming?
1: Well, think about this. You take off from your house today in the city. You follow a street, correct?
0: Yeah.
1: And you follow that street perhaps to some destination. This destination could be a vertiport, where you would follow a virtual highway or roadway or streetway for some distance until you get to the takeoff point. With this kind of accuracy that we're talking about with WAS and LAS that I mentioned earlier, you're talking about control within inches at all times. And, I mean, that is an absolute guarantee that's possible.
0: Yeah, it really is possible. That's right. They can deliver warheads the same way. So certainly it's possible.
1: But for the most part, to answer his question another way, you're going to drive on the street in any case, because this is a roadable vehicle. It's legal on the street. It's 8.5 feet wide when the pods are folded in. So you would drive, for the most part, on the street to a vertiport that may be 2 or 3 blocks from your home and then take off from there. It's true, it'll be some time before you can take off your home safely and not worry about running into your neighbor next door.
0: Okay. First-time caller line, you're on the air with Dr. Mueller. Hi. Hello.
9: Hello.
0: Yes, ma'am.
9: What's going on with the Security and Exchange Commission?
1: It's an interesting question. Unfortunately, I can't answer that question because I'm, as president of the company, I'm actually not allowed to do so. But there is an internet site if you want to look at it, and it's GeoCities/. Gosh, I don't have it entirely in front of me, but it's. I tell you what, call my company and get the website that has all of the information on that, because I believe the stockholders in my company are very aggressive.
10: West of the Rockies, call toll free 1-800-618-8255.
1: Not on my own behalf. I'm just telling you what I understand is the case.
0: Mm-hmm.
1: So I suggest you call my company and get that website.
0: And do the research.
1: And then you'll find out everything you need to know about the SEC.
0: Okay. Wildcard line, you're on the air.
11: Hi, yes, Art. It's good to hear you back again.
0: Thank you.
11: And I am a long-haul truck driver. My name is Judy, and by the way, I'm listening to you on XM. Wonderful.
0: Thank you.
11: Do you see the commercial application for trucking, for long haul, for cargo transportation in your envisions of the future?
0: Oh, what a very good question.
1: A really good question, yes. I think you'd see us delivering high-value parcels like UPS, very important, local-type overnight or even hourly delivery. We can't compete with trucking, of course, because there's nothing more efficient than a big truck running along the ground. I mean, when you're in the air, it takes a lot of power to maintain yourself in the air. So trucking is going to remain as it is and doing the job it does, but we can be very competitive if used as a high-value delivery system.
0: Uh-huh. But not necessarily In other words, the weight would
1: not
0: make
1: large
0: it,
1: quantities of
0: yeah.
1: just valuable quantities.
0: So then maybe our traditional roads and, of course, railroads could continue to carry do the heavy lifting, so to speak.
1: Right. Well, what will happen is, of course, the sky car will offload so much of that, so the truckers are going to have a lot easier time of it.
0: Uh-huh. West of the Rockies, you're on the air with Dr. Mueller. Hi.
12: Hi.
0: Turn off your radio, please.
12: Sorry. I wondered if Dr. Mueller has any idea whatever happened to a competitor that had a flying car that was shaped like a giant kazoo that had two engines mounted horizontally. And there was a gentleman, I believe, from Norway who had purchased the licensing rights.
1: Yeah, I'm very familiar. They used to call it the Solar Trek, correct?
0: Oh, that's right.
12: Yeah,
0: yes.
1: Mr. Mike Mosier used to work for me for a while.
0: Yeah.
1: He since sold the company, I understand it, to some other individual who are still working to try and make it work. And I think with enough time and effort, it will work. I don't think that the average individual is going to be too happy trucking along in the sky out in the airstream.
0: Well, he's a competitor in a way, right?
1: Sure, sure. He's doing something very interesting. I would argue that it has a number of the elements that make the helicopter risky, a number of moving parts, any one of which fails, the aircraft is going to fail.
12: He was supposed to unveil it at the Lillehammer Winter Olympics, and I saw it at the Toronto Star full-page spread, and I just thought, well, it seemed to be the most hype I've ever seen of any flying car, even though yours looks much safer and more sophisticated. But I just thought, well, if
1: sure.
12: that's not happening, perhaps you could come over and help out with yours.
1: Yeah, no, I think it's another form of helicopter, quite frankly, and it's an interesting concept involving ductive fans. But it does, in my opinion, suffer from the one critical element that it has a number of things that could fail, and the vehicle would fail.
0: Mm-hmm. All right. First-time caller line. You're on the air with Dr. Mueller. Hi.
13: Right now?
0: Right now. That's how it works.
13: Yeah, all right. I loved your book, The Quickening. I wanted to ask Mr. Mueller, I'm an aircraft welder. I was wondering if there was any welding that you guys do on the Skycar.
0: Well, in fact, how about the whole question of manufacturing? In other words, this is going to be a lot of money in a giant industry, right, Doctor?
1: Right, right. Yeah, we do some welding right now. I think eventually there'll be other techniques involved, but for the most part, the aircraft is composite, meaning it's built of carbon fiber and fiberglass. There is some aluminum, riveted aluminum in the nacelles themselves for the moment, but that probably will be converted later on to composite as well. We do have some welding when we join undercarriages and when we, you know, bracket nacelles to the sky car. It still requires some steel. But there isn't a lot of welding as such, and most of that would be done automatically.
0: All right. Well, look, we're out of time for the program, but coming up in the spring, this is kind of, I'm sure, the next time my listeners will suddenly hear from and or see you this coming spring, big demonstration above the lake, and that'll be covered by the major media, correct?
1: That's correct, yeah. We have about 600 TV, magazines, newspapers, radio stations, et cetera, signed up for the attendance. And I'm sure as we get closer, that's going to get closer to 1,000.
0: My friends, I wish you all the luck in the world with the Sky Car.
1: Thank you. I appreciate the opportunity to be with you in this discussion this evening. It's been good fun.
0: Good night, Doctor.
1: Thank you very much.
0: Take care. Okie dokie. In the next hour, we're going to shift gears big time, and we're going to talk to a vampire. How frequently on radio or television or anything else do you get to interview a vampire? Not too frequently, I would say, but we're going to do it next.

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1: Thought you might be interested in how this interview that is about to occur came to pass. It was simple. One of you out there sent me an email and said, "Hey, Art, why don't you interview a vampire?" And they put a link there, and I clicked on the link, right? I mean, why not? And it comes up with this incredible website, and it's got a skull with wings. At the top, it says Temple of the Vampire. By the way, you can go see this for yourself. Be my guest. It's at coasttocoastam.com. And then in blood red, just below, that's right, blood red, it says, "Do you want to live forever?" Well, I was hooked and decided to pursue a guest on this subject. And, in fact, that is my guest website. Now, you can get to it by going to coasttocoastam.com and then clicking on my guests link right there. And that's what you're going to get hit with in blood red. Do you want to live forever? So just go up to point on the website there on the upper right-hand side where it says Vampire Temple and click on that, and that's where you're headed. And anyway, that's the way Nemo, who is a living vampire, got here. He's a member of the secret society known as the Temple of the Vampire. He's a member of the Temple Priesthood and a Temple Master Adept. The Temple is an international church devoted to the vampire religion, legally registered with the U.S. government since 1989. The primary text describing the temple teachings is the Vampire Bible, which can be found at www.vampiretemple.com/vault. That's right, vault, V-A-U-L-T, vault. Temple members are true vampires, members of the vampire religion. Vampirism is not easily understood in America, or anywhere, really, and is reserved only to those who are born to the blood, those who feel the draw of the night, those who find that they are different from the herd of humanity, and they just virtually glory in that difference, to find those who are of the blood but have been unaware of their heritage, is the mission and purpose of the temple, to find those born of the blood. Oh, my. Coming up in a moment, Nemo.

0: go. Nemo.
1: Yes, hello.
0: Hi, how are you?
1: Well, I'm well, Art, and I wanted to thank you for this opportunity. It's very rare for the temple to give permission for a media interview.
0: Is it?
1: Yes, I've been given special permission to discuss a much wider range of subjects than generally allowed.
0: Would that be like special dispensation?
1: Special dispensation might be a very appropriate term, yes. So tonight should be a special treat for your listeners. Thank you for having me.
0: You really are a vampire.
1: Yes, a vampire is a member of the vampire religion, as you mentioned before.
0: Yes.
1: We practice a discipline to break free of mental delusions and to unite the two sides of the mind, the conscious and the unconscious.
0: But a lot of people would say vampirism is a delusion.
1: Oh, well, of course. And in fact, there's good reason to believe that this has been promoted. We actually are in favor of the concept that people, frankly, in group, reject the reality of vampirism. Yeah,
0: you do,
1: really. Yes.
0: In other words, you don't actually want people to believe it.
1: Fundamentally, no. We actually, and with the people who actually become members of the temple, we discourage belief entirely.
0: Uh-huh.
1: Everything that we are involved with is intended to be self-validated.
0: When you ask the question on your website in bold red, do you want to live forever,
1: mm-hmm.
0: do you really mean that?
1: Yes, precisely that.
0: You really mean that?
1: Yes.
0: Mm-hmm. There is no question in your mind that one is able to physically live way beyond the normal span of human years.
1: Yes, definitely. And, in fact, to actually answer that question does require a little bit of background, but fundamentally, even the first advertisement that you had on your program for HGH, human health, can't even say it, human growth hormone,
0: yes,
1: is an example of life extension.
0: Yeah, but I don't think the vampire method, though.
1: Pardon me?
0: I don't think it's the vampire method, though.
1: Actually, that's part of it, yes.
0: Really?
1: Yes, we have a day side view of reality and
0: so
1: night side.
0: So it's like a little dose of O positive and HGH, huh?
1: Well, we don't drink human blood. That's something that is actually even forbidden.
0: Now, wait just a moment. Everybody knows that vampires drink blood.
1: Mm-hmm. Mm-hmm.
0: So what are you talking about?
1: Fundamentally, what we absorb is the excess life force. Some people call it ki, chi, prana, bioenergy. That is given off all the time by people, radiated and wasted. And what we do is absorb it and regenerate it and actually utilize it.
0: So you're not even telling me that you suck the virtual life force from the soul of people. You're telling me you only take the fringes, the excess. Is that correct?
1: Yeah, there's no need to try to do that. I don't even know if that's possible.
0: Uh-huh. So all these people are walking around with all this excess energy.
1: Mm-hmm.
0: It's like oil dripping from them. And so you absorb the outer portions of this only, huh? Just taking a little taste.
1: When people go to any kind of a group where there is a lot of energy that's being put out, such as football games,
0: yes.
1: religious revivals,
0: yes.
1: there's a tremendous amount of power that goes out. This evening I went to one of the commercial haunted houses.
0: What we would call gatherings and you would call opportunities, I suppose.
1: Precisely right.
0: Yeah,
1: yeah, there's two sides to it, and that's one side. Mm-hmm.
0: So wherever large groups gather and get excited, you feed.
1: That's one easy way to view it, yes.
0: Yeah. Oh, yeah, that's the way I'm doing it. Mm-hmm. Why does vampirism have such a bad reputation, do you think?
1: I think it's because it is wrapped very much around the concept of death. And there's one thing that is absolutely true in our culture is that the avoidance of considering death, thinking about death, is very much a driving force in our psychology. So anything that challenges that is very much going to be forbidden. It's going to come up as a problem. So what amounts to is that if you frankly talk to people and you just say, look, would you like to live forever? And I suggest that anyone listening try this. I don't care. Pick 10 people at random that you know.
0: Yes.
1: Ask them. They'll usually say no. they will usually say no.
0: Yes, you're quite correct. Actually, do you know, I've asked that question, and you are absolutely 100% correct. I did it on a local show here just for the fun of it. And you're right. More than not, people will say no. They would not want to live forever. And I've speculated about why that is. Why do you think?
1: Part of this comes from the fact that through history, up to this point, people have not been able to do so. Everyone who is born and becomes aware of death, usually when they're children,
0: yep,
1: are, frankly, horrified at the thought that they have to say goodbye to people that they love and care for, that someday they'll have to say goodbye themselves. And this underlying fear, we have never had the experience of having human beings walk around who have been physically immortal or about to do so.
0: Well,
1: but that's what it is all about.
0: Well, you have apparently the promise of living forever. Now, all due respect to HGH, it doesn't even promise that, but
1: no.
0: You do. So how on what basis? I mean, can you go to Raiders games and suck enough energy to keep yourself alive? Are you suggesting to me that you're going to be able to live forever because you do that, or is there more?
1: There's quite a bit more.
0: Like,
1: first of all, in order to understand the temple, when people look at these ideas, and they're important ideas, it's very important to realize that to grasp what is true requires more than just one viewpoint. And so we actually have three perspectives or structures of viewing the world, called the day side, the night side, and the twilight.
0: Meaning?
1: The day side is a very common sense view. This is what most people would agree is true. This is where people have their beliefs about what they think is so. The night side is dealing with what most people would put on the fringe, the paranormal, the things that they really would question or disbelieve in.
0: You call that the night side?
1: Yes, the night side.
0: Right.
1: In the same way that everything on this world is divided into day and night, conscious, unconscious, there's a lot of divisions which make a great deal of sense. So from the same perspective for immortality, from the day side common sense practical perspective, the temple suggests that physical immortality is right around the scientific corner. The Human Genome Project was just finished about 2 years ago. They've identified the cell clock, which limits the lifespan of human beings.
0: But let's get something straight. You can't promise immortality with vampirism short of a medical advance. I admit they're getting very close. They are. But I thought within vampirism somewhere there would be the tenet that if you follow the dictates, you're going to live forever anyway. Is there or is there not that promise?
1: There is.
0: There is.
1: Mm-hmm. That's from the night side.
0: All right. From the night side.
1: Yes. Yes. If you try to hold a viewpoint that is contradicted internally, it's going to be very difficult to be consistent in what you do and what you think. So we recommend that people remove delusions and illusions from their day side. That's a very big part of what we do. And then that enables them to move more of the elements of the night side, of the things that are considered paranormal, into their day side, where it actually becomes part of their life, becomes a normal part. So, for example, from the night side view, we take life force, it vitalizes the body, it enables consciousness.
0: Does it... If you take enough, enable immortality. I'm trying to nail that down kind of
1: here. Then the stage beyond that is that we do a lot of work with lucid dreaming and out-of-body experience. And one of the big keys to out-of-body experience is to wake up. We take the perspective that whenever a person sleeps, they're out-of-body anyway. The key is, can you become aware of the fact that that's happening when it's happening? And so then there are other details that are attached to this, but fundamentally, when a person physically dies, what we expect happens is that the conscious divides from the unconscious.
0: Mm-hmm.
1: There simply isn't enough cohesion, energy to keep everything together. And so one of the features of learning to practice the taking of life force, we call vampirism, is in order so that when a person does physically die, if they don't make it through to where we can keep the same physical bodies, then they'll be able to maintain consciousness, keep the link to the unconscious where all of your memories are, and thereby be able to continue. Now, that continuation, we also hold, all of these things come through the temple teachings, which have been transmitted to us from people who have succeeded in doing this. And as a consequence, we arrange to preserve the body as opposed to cremating, if we can possibly do so, because that gives you more time.
0: Yeah, but you're talking about people that are physically dying, right?
1: Pardon me?
0: I guess I'm confused. You're talking about people that are physically dying and things that in ways you can prepare them for that, mm-hmm. but not telling me how you avoid it altogether.
1: Well, the key to this, of course, is that there are about 6 billion people on the planet.
0: Yes.
1: And at all times, there are people who are passing away, dying of one cause or another.
0: So
1: sometimes not naturally. Sometimes this happens through accidents.
0: Yes.
1: Okay. What it amounts to is that once you learn the trick of being able to be out of body, then there is the possibility of taking a body when it is no longer being occupied, if you follow me.
0: So, fundamentally,
1: the people who we view as being the successful ones...
0: No. You know, let me just slide something in here. I've talked to a lot of out-of-body type people, you know, who actually teach out-of-body, right?
1: Yes.
0: And one of the things that they say, and maybe you would want to challenge this,
1: mm-hmm.
0: is that when you're out-of-body, there is zero possibility, no possibility, that some other entity or form could take your body whilst you're away. They say it's impossible. Now, it sounds to me like you're saying, oh, but it is possible.
1: Well, the thing is that I have to be very clear that what I'll be discussing here tonight,
0: yes.
1: I won't be attempting to prove things. We say...
0: I understand that.
1: All
0: I'm,
1: right.
0: I'm just asking you, is it? Can you do that? Can you take someone's body?
1: Of course.
0: Oh.
1: I'm in one now.
0: one that you took, or one that
1: I was born in.
0: So you were spanked on Fanny in that one.
1: Pardon me?
0: Spanked, you know, when you were born.
1: Of course.
0: Yeah.
1: Don't remember that.
0: Right, but it is your contention that I'm trying to nail you down here.
1: Yes,
0: oh, sorry, poor expression.
1: No problem. Just don't stake me.
0: You are convinced that before you physically die, you're going to be able to take someone else's body. Let's get that straight.
1: Yes, because in a very real sense, and this does take quite a bit of understanding, there's no getting around it. It is outside of the paradigm that most people operate in.
0: Way out of mind.
1: It's very different. And that is that fundamentally you are not in a body right now anyway. It seems that way to so many people, but that's some of the illusions that need to be lifted. When a person understands where they're really operating from, and I do mean that spatially, then it becomes much easier to understand how it would be possible to work through another person's physical body. The very fact that possession is talked about so much would indicate that there might be something to it. The many people whom I do have great respect for, such as Bowman, for example, with his work with out-of-body experience,
0: mm-hmm.
1: Will state that to their experience, such a thing is not possible, and they give good reasons why they think so.
0: Yes, indeed.
1: The difference is that we have people who have experiences that disagree.
0: Uh-huh.
1: Well, it may just simply be that they haven't had those experiences.
0: Well, listen, I've challenged them on this point. If on the one hand you agree with the premise that it's possible to leave your body, and a lot of people, a lot of my listeners know that it is true,
1: mm-hmm.
0: then it only made sense to me that if you knew what you were doing, you could virtually occupy one of those bodies if you chose to. They maintain, no, I'm not so sure.
1: There's a lot of fear which is attached to death, which is deeply embedded into human beings.
0: Sure.
1: It's always been the case. And when people are attempting, and I applaud their efforts, anyone, to learn to rise above the physical, to learn to leave the body in that sense, then any fear that would cause them to hesitate, to dive back in, to be shocked and therefore become more physically aware and therefore to abort that effort, that is a problem. And so, of course, the idea that there would be all kinds of lurking monsters ready to jump into your body and take over and possess you can be a source of fear. The thing is that for whatever reason there is, it does seem that that kind of issue is not a real problem. Secondarily, it isn't really, to my experience, an issue of a person being unable to protect themselves or something. There aren't that many bodies that are being sought. And when that occasion occurs, it's usually at a person's death. It's when someone is going to be severely injured, but there is a chance for recovery.
0: Mm.
1: There's sometimes people who, in a very real sense, aren't very much there to begin with.
0: Mm.
1: And so as a consequence, there isn't really, if you will, an occupant. Again, the idea that we are in a body to begin
0: with.
1: That's
0: a little bit of a judgment call. A little bit of a judgment call there.
1: Oh, yes.
0: But,
1: a little bit.
0: Yeah, so... So in that manner, then by taking someone's body, you can live forever.
1: Yes. We consider a physical anchor required in order to contain and maintain consciousness such that it moves the life force to where you are, so to speak. If you cut off your ability to have energy, pressure on the carotid arteries of the neck, a few seconds, I believe it's 6 usually, and
0: yes,
1: a person loses consciousness.
0: Uh-huh.
1: We constantly need that to be aware and awake. It's an enormous amount of energy required.
0: You've studied that, huh? How long it takes for a person to lose consciousness.
1: Oh, read it.
0: Carotid artery. Okay, stay right there. Nemo is my guest. Nemo is a vampire. He actually is a very important vampire, I guess, in the hierarchy of things. From the high desert in the middle of the night with the winds blowing, I'm Art Bell.
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1: I wonder if Nemo has a mate. 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

0: clear to me that Nemo believes himself to be what he says he is, a vampire. Clearly so. Isn't somebody who just came on to do this, he's got website up, and there's the... In fact, there is the Vampire Bible. What is the Vampire Bible?
1: Oh, well, the Vampire Bible is fundamentally our basic work that explains what is essential to the religion. The highly condensed 55-page book. We have a vampire creed. We have a statement called The Dragon Speaks.
0: Well, that's almost a Bible pamphlet. I mean, not quite, 50-some-odd pages. Who wrote the Vampire Bible?
1: These ideas were actually transmitted to us from people who have already succeeded in accomplishing the goals. I could point to my own grandfather. He's one person who's been in communication with me. Usually, as people who have this experience grow up, they are unaware of the fact that things are happening around them. Sometimes this becomes obvious in early adulthood, sometimes later.
0: Is your grandfather now in his second life?
1: That would count very strongly, yes.
0: Oh, really? Do you know which body he snatched offhand?
1: I wouldn't be at liberty to discuss that.
0: You know, that brings up another subject, and that is, how many things could I ask you that you wouldn't answer? What percentage of things about vampirism and your life would you simply not be able to talk about on the air? How much of it? A lot?
1: Well, insofar as wanting to keep my own personal identity somewhat under control, not too much that's personal, but in terms of the teachings, in terms of what this is about as a religion, as a practice, the goals, the benefits, the means to achieve it, questioning drawbacks other people might have concerns with, no problem. I mean, I'm here to talk to this audience.
0: Yeah, sure.
1: Because we believe the very kind of people most likely to consider the temple are listening to us right now.
0: Well, I'm sure that's true. I really am. Why the benefits, I guess, if eternity is there, are obvious. What about the downside of vampirism? What's the downside?
1: I was expecting people to ask me what they thought that would be. There are two elements that I think that really do count as being a downside.
0: Oh, okay.
1: One is that, and I've already seen this in my own relatively short life, and that is that you see people that you do care for who do embrace a deathist perspective, which is our universal cultural view, and will reject being able to continue.
0: Well,
1: it's sad to see them go.
0: Yeah. Isn't it a tough moment for you when you have to tell the young lady of your, interest, listen, hon, there is something you should know. Yeah, I mean, I don't know how you break it. but right? I mean, that's part of the downside that you sort of just explained, isn't it?
1: What seems to be true is that, and there are many theories, even we are not certain, but the people who are attracted to actually wanting to endure and are willing to actually do something about it and develop experiences and test them and face a lot of these fears.
0: Yes.

0: very, very small fraction of the human population. As a consequence, what we found is that generally, in terms of mates and relationships, the people who get along with each other share those views. It's very rare to find someone who is truly a vampire who will not be attracted to another person who is. And it's very rare that relationships will work out that are not.
1: So
0: it's a self-correcting problem.
1: Do they happen?
0: Pardon me?
1: Do they happen?
0: Oh, yes.
1: Such relationships?
0: Yes, yes.
1: The mortal and the immortal.
0: Yes. It does happen.
1: A little awkward, though, huh?
0: Well, it can be when it comes to important issues. It can be when it's to such things as long-term planning. No joke.
1: No, I know. Obviously, long-term planning would be a big deal, a really big deal. I mean, couples plan together and, you'd have to be sitting there thinking about the next wife. And yeah.
0: That's actually not a small point. That's true.
1: Yeah, yeah.
0: What we do find is that because of the way of looking at the world, that practical answers to very real-world problems, including better relationships, marriages, do seem to come as a consequence of applying the Temple teachings.
1: Well, what about offspring of these lucky ones? How do you handle it? I mean, you would obviously have maternal feelings and want to bestow immortality on those of your own blood. Of course, I guess it wouldn't be a problem because they are of your blood, huh?
0: Well, it's not necessarily a physical thing at all, but in the very real sense that we care for our children, absolutely. And what that stems from primarily is just simply giving them a good, clear, rational understanding of what is going on in the world, dispelling illusions, encouraging them to not discount paranormal phenomena when it does happen, reassuring them that things can work out, and basically when they're ready, as they grow up and become adults, being able to make intelligent choices about those kinds of things. We've already seen people who've done this, so that's not an issue.
1: In the Vampire Bible, I guess there's obviously mention of undead gods. Undead gods are the ones you worship?
0: Well, worship would imply working for, which I believe is the derivation of the word originally. In that sense, serving and working for your own family makes perfect sense. The undead gods are really us, when we're freed of delusion and we're astrally free. It isn't someone else. One of the major things in the vampire religion is that if in the sense of being the most important person in your world, you would consider that to be God, then we view the vampire god as you. If you accomplish that, you get to basically say, well, that's me.
1: Have you thought of the public relations aspect of this? In other words, what you've described, I guess, could be loosely or maybe even not so loosely described as vampirism, sure. But you could come with a more attractive name. I mean, look at what Hollywood has done to your name.
0: Mm-hmm. Yes. Yes. They've ruined you.
1: I mean, why not pick another name? Why stick with vampirism?
0: And it may be that we won't. That is entirely possible.
1: Really?
0: The temple is an experiment. It was only started, it was suggested strongly in 1988, approved in 1989. That's when we went public. It's an experiment to see whether or not we can approach people consciously who are candidates, as opposed to the old way, which is primarily unconscious.
1: So then this is a kind of an experiment.
0: Precisely.
1: To see if you can interface successfully without getting murdered, burned at the stake, or otherwise maimed or mutilated, right?
0: Actually, this is more of an experiment rather than worrying about security, as it is to see, is it possible to approach human beings consciously with the teachings, as opposed to unconsciously, which has been the way it's always been. There's been long debate for many, many, many years, and there have been different approaches that have approximated it, but nothing was ever approved before.
1: Well, how's the experiment going so far?
0: So far it seems to be going quite well with those people who do pass through all the filters, and the filters are self-imposed. There has been a viewpoint that by using the word vampirism, we are also being very direct with saying, yes, we are taking life force that is given on by humans. We are saying that we prefer life over physical death, being permanent, that we have an attitude of being, if you will, a predator towards human beings.
1: Mm.
0: Not in the sense of killing them,
1: yes,
0: but in the sense of taking advantage of what they are unwilling to do themselves. We are human beings.
1: You really have a way with words, Nemo.
0: Oh, well, thank you. So do you,
1: very,
0: sir.
1: You're very welcome. You managed to take something that, well, for most people is a horror. And actually, the concept of taking blood or taking energy is not all that different, really.
0: No.
1: Now, here's a question for you, Nemo. Many people have experienced this. They'll be in a room. It could be semi-private, you know, two people meeting or even a party or a room full of people or whatever. And suddenly, they feel drained. Somebody has literally drained them of their life force, and they're suddenly tired. And they felt like they've, you know, it's just been succubus at work at them. Mm-hmm. And from what you've said, it doesn't sound like you'd be responsible for anything like that, sucking at the very outskirts of the life force. Mm-hmm. But, you know, I can't help but wonder if, you know, one of your sort could have been responsible for that.
0: Not living vampires, that's something I can vouch for from my own long experience with this. What happens if a person's blood sugar drops through the floor so that they're so tired, that's a chemical issue.
1: Yes.
0: The life force...
1: Medical problem.
0: No, the life force energy that is given out is not necessarily directly correlated to the physical energy that a person will necessarily feel. So if a person feels suddenly drained by the presence of someone else...
1: Yes.
0: Many possibilities to explain that. Generally, without trying to sound negative about this, but if you think of the way we have dairy cows that produce milk,
1: mm-hmm.
0: you don't milk them, the cow becomes uncomfortable.
1: That's right. So
0: the same way human beings give off energy, if it becomes, if you will, constipated,
1: yeah.
0: it actually can cause problems.
1: You
0: the flow of ki through the body
1: Absolutely.
0: Is very positive.
1: So you think of yourself as walking around and helping people.
0: Fundamentally, yes.
1: Uh-huh. Just improving the way they feel and taking all that sort of milking them, the human cows, sort of.
0: Yes, the human herd.
1: The human herd. You see, it's necessary to kind of read in between the lines what you say, because I realize you're very adept at putting things in a almost acceptable way, you know, for people to listen to and say, well, hey, vampirism, I never thought about it that way. Maybe.
0: Well, for those who would accept it, there is the possibility, and they will find they're attracted to it. For those who find that it's objectionable, it's questionable whether they would ever get past that objection. We see what we look for, we look for what we see, and our perceptions are altered by what we expect.
1: All right. You've got a symbol, right?
0: Yeah.
1: It's on the website there. That hit me square between the eyes, a skull with two snakes and wings. And I wondered then and wonder now, a skull, two snakes, and wings. Well, you know what that means to me? That means the skull is the poor person who's had the last little anything sucked from them. The snakes are the ones that did it, and you're flying away in a new body.
0: Part of that sounds very good.
1: Yeah? So what does it mean?
0: Well, it's not Harley Davidson.
1: Clear
0: there.
1: Yeah, right.
0: We've had some people wonder. The symbol of the temple is a teaching device for the unconscious. It has many nested meanings. Not all of them I can talk about, but...
1: Just give me what you can.
0: Sure. In Egypt, the same symbol is commonly seen as the winged orb. The orb was the top of the skull.
1: Yes.
0: Facing down.
1: Yes.
0: As the face is now rising to public awareness, it's turned up to face directly. The skull represents the center of awareness behind the eyes.
1: Wow.
0: It is also a reminder of what endures beyond death. Now, the snakes on each side do represent the flow of life force, the Ida and Pingala, the energy channels.
1: Yes.
0: And the wings represent flight, freedom, rising above the current human condition. And the moon behind is a reminder of the night side. The ancient city of Ur in Samaria was dedicated to the moon god. Our priesthood is the priesthood of Ur.
1: We're doing this interview, and you know what? I don't even know where are you. What part of the country are you
0: in? Oh, I'm in Washington State.
1: Washington State. All right, so you're on Pacific time. But nevertheless, it's 10 at 2 or so, you know. Now, are you a night creature? Are you nocturnal by choice?
0: Yes, I am. I go to bed around 8 p.m., and I get up usually around 4 a.m.
1: 4 a.m.?
0: Yes.
1: Boy, hell, that's almost a farmer. No, I meant nocturnal as in, do you stay awake during the dark hours? And you almost, you know, you sleep the dark hours, huh?
0: Well, that's when it's important to be doing work with out of body and lucid dreaming.
1: Do you sleep in a bed?
0: Yes. Yeah, so the coffins are just not comfortable this time of the year.
1: So you're disclaiming the whole coffin thing anyway, laughing it off and saying it's a bunch of baloney.
0: It's once again representative of a lot of fears. The original mythology in our culture of vampires was suitably debunked, I would say, in a book by, I think his name was Barber, put out by Princeton Press, explaining how misunderstandings about the nature of physical death produced a lot of the vampire mythology. But at the same time, if you go back with open eyes and look at what's been written in the oldest writings of the different religions, you find that, frankly, the earliest versions of the different gods were vampiric, very definitely. But they didn't necessarily sleep in coffins. That seems to be a more modern...
1: So there's nothing to it?
0: I would say nothing to it, yes.
1: Then how can you let Hollywood get away with this?
0: Oh, well,
1: depicting
0: frankly,
1: you in such a, oh, I don't know, ragged fashion.
0: It's really very useful. What I'm doing here is extremely rare. I do believe this is the first time we have discussed any nightside topics in mass media to date, period.
1: And so it's a big step, really, in a lot of ways.
0: And probably the only one. This is, as I said from the beginning, it's been an experiment into its 14th year, and it's just simply to see precisely how well it will work. I have to make monthly reports on how well we're doing.
1: How do you, just guessing, you know, all the lines are sitting here ringing away, people who would like to speak with you, Nemo. What do you think the reaction, the average reaction of, a cross-section of night people would be to what you're saying?
0: Oh, I imagine that most people will think that it's absolute balderdash, and that's completely understandable. The key to all of this is that when a person actually wants to explore this, they come with many, many beliefs, and we ask people to believe nothing but to test everything. Everything that we do is based upon self-validation so that you build knowledge. It isn't an issue of arguing with someone to prove something is true. That leads nowhere. All of this is involved with those few people who really do wish to find out what is so and be able to utilize it. Very old path.
1: How many others, assuming we have millions listening right now, how many others of the blood do you think that might be listening that don't know or maybe only suspect they are of the blood?
0: We speculate that it might be in the nature of 500,000 to a million people out of a 6 billion population, but we are not sure.
1: Still quite a few.
0: Yes, because we're not really sure just how much there is the bridge between where people are and where they could go in order to be able to prove these things to themselves. We just really don't know. Once again, this is an experiment.
1: But a vampire is not made, right? A vampire is born.
0: You're born with the predispositions, apparently. However, it does require definite effort in order to achieve that potential and actualize it.
1: When, out of curiosity, Nemo, when in your life did you realize, I'm a vampire? When was that?
0: Oh, I would say that was about 20, 25 years ago.
1: Really? You don't sound that. How old are you?
0: I'm in my late 50s.
1: First body.
0: Yes, sir. The only one I remember, let's be honest here.
1: All right. Does a vampire that takes a new body have all his memories intact and all his consciousness has moved forward?
0: Those who have done so state so. We assume that's the case, and it does seem to be the case. If you deal with someone who has had memory lapses in a normal situation, an Alzheimer's patient, sometimes in the early stages, it's really difficult to realize how much they are confabulating as opposed to actually remembering.
1: That's a very good point.
0: But it does seem that it does make the transition for those people who do this.
1: Mm-hmm.
0: That
1: right.
0: is...
1: Nemo, we're at a break point here. Sure. So rest your wings and whatever. We'll be right back. Nemo is a vampire, a real vampire. You can see his website. We've got a link to his website. You have to admit, as you listen to him, that he's very serious, with a good humor, I might add, about what he says he is, and that's a vampire. From the high desert, I'm another creature of the night. My name is Art Bell. Be right back.

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1: Where we can say almost with without sounding too amazed, we're interviewing a vampire. Yes, Coast does this kind of thing. We're interviewing a vampire. Nemo is his name. He's a real vampire, as far as that goes. And I'm trying to learn, actually, as much as I can about vampirism. And I'm trying not to make too many jokes, but it's really hard. Anyway, we'll get back to Nemo in a moment, because I do know he is serious.

0: once again, here's Nemo, a real vampire. Nemo, this is something I'll apologize ahead of time for. I have to really ask. I just do, because I've seen every vampire movie I probably ever made, so many of them, and I noticed that vampires seem to have a particular interest in women, and women in low-cut dresses particularly. And you know, I was going to ask about that, whether it was actual exposure to the neck or just, you know, the, well, anyway, so, but you know what, then I realized that we all have that interest, so, but there isn't anything to that beyond that, is there?
1: Not that I'm aware of.
0: Okay. Just wanted to shake that one loose.
1: Well, it's not a problem. One of the things that we think about the most as human beings, probably commercials, are sex and death. And the death is there, of course, pushed aside, so that only leaves sex.
0: Well, heck, that's all right. That's right. Endless immortal sex. Wow.
1: Life could be worse.
0: Life, death could be way worse, yeah. Way worse. So it doesn't sound that bad. All right. Now, vampirism embraces certain beliefs about our world, right, and about our future, our world's future, and the future for human beings. What is it you believe?
1: Well, apart from the idea that it's belief as so much as we've been taught and that we're seeing happen, but the temple teaches that consciousness is primary. The usual view that most people have is that matter is primary,
0: mm-hmm.
1: and that the physical universe generates human beings, which generates mind, much as liver oozes bile. And we take the opposite perspective. It's only really been, I would say in the last 10 or 15 years, I'm holding a book in my hand written by a physics professor in Eugene, Oregon, at the University of Oregon, Amit Goswami, Ph.D., wrote an excellent book called The Self-Aware Universe, which is one of the very first Western explanations for the concept that consciousness is the foundation of reality and not the other way around, not matter.
0: Nemo, it's really interesting that you should say that. I have come to have certain beliefs with regard to consciousness, mass consciousness,
1: mm-hmm.
0: and the power that is potentially behind it.
1: Mm-hmm.
0: I really do think I believe that there is a power there. I've seen it. Well, actually, I just plain believe it, Nemo. There's a great untapped, unknown mass consciousness power that that I won't tamper with. But I recognize the fact that it is there.
1: What we would say is that that is you, and we have a procedure called the de-identification principle, which is taught at Second Circle. In detail.
0: Second circle.
1: There are five circles or five grades of accomplishment within the temple based on written testimony from the members to their accomplishment. And second circle is where a person has validated that the temple is real and not just a joke,
0: uh-huh.
1: and that life force is real. If you wish, I can explain the others very quickly.
0: Sure.
1: The third circle is the priesthood of Ur. That's where people have validated that the undead gods are real, and they've also taken an oath of fealty. Then the fourth circle has validated that applying the nine laws of magic, which are explained in our works, which are how to function with that precise issue you're describing, the consciousness which is you,
0: mm-hmm.
1: which we call the dragon, the self,
0: mm-hmm.
1: Then to produce real results when they're obtaining that, then they testify and validate and they enter fourth circle. Fifth circle has validated the nature of the self, which we call the dragon, and has experienced the twilight perspective that we call lucid waking. Our simple perspective is to view reality as a dream. Waking up in a dream at night, called lucid dreaming, tends to give you more control over the elements of the dream. To wake up in this dream is lucid waking. That's the twilight, and that is the high goal of the temple, to create lucid waking. So we have nine laws of magic, which are structures based on a four-dimensional model that explains using these dimensions with a detail, with diagrams, precisely how and why to manipulate the very thing that you're talking about. I would suggest that your concern with backing away from it is really impossible. You're it to begin with. It's just an issue of, do you wish to try to work with it, perhaps? That's not something you have to do.
0: Well, to answer your question, I've had it sufficiently demonstrated to me that I'm aware of what I don't understand about it, and aware enough of, it's like kind of, I guess it's like finding gunpowder, already prepared with a fuse there, and you've got a match, and, but you don't know what gunpowder is, and that's a little bit the way I feel about this mass consciousness thing. I don't understand it well enough to toy with the power of that magnitude yet. Maybe I will someday, but I know I don't now.
1: What we suggest is that people are doing it all the time already.
0: I'm sure that's true.
1: They're doing it unconsciously without awareness. So we try to teach them, all right, here's the controls. It's like driving a car. Make sure you put it in the first gear. Apply the gas steadily. Make sure you're steering properly. Look in your rearview mirror if you're going to back up first.
0: Mm.
1: Very simple things that can be applied in order to do what you're doing, but doing it more consciously.
0: No, again, let's go to a broader... let's try this question again and get broader. Again, the Bible speaks of the future of the world. What does the Vampire Bible say about the future of the world? What kind of changes are we going to see? Is there an apocalypse in our future as there is in the Christian Bible?
1: Similar. We do have a chapter called The Coming Apocalypse.
0: Oh, really?
1: Yes.
0: Tell me about that.
1: From the dayside perspective, this is describing on a personal basis and a global basis. On the personal basis, right now, of course, all human beings are still aging and facing physical death.
0: Yes.
1: And the apocalypse on that level symbolizes that personal reality. On a global level, for the world as a whole, it's clear that we're on the brink of incredible changes, which will even change what it means to be human. For instance, molecular nanotechnology, as envisioned by Eric Drexler in his book Engines of Creation from almost 20 years ago,
0: yes,
1: will do for physical matter what computers have done for information in terms of control. What we now call magic will become science as that comes into reality, and there's six nations with tremendous budgets working on that and breakthroughs occurring all the time. So we really do expect physical immortality right around the corner for ending aging alone. Seeing old people grow young and no longer having people who are born facing physical death as an inevitability is going to have a tremendous impact on every aspect of society.
0: Well, wouldn't it have an awfully big impact on vampirism?
1: Well, we want physical immortality. We don't like to see people die. We don't want to have, if you will, the next host body.
0: Yes, I'm clear on that. But one of the main offers or attractions of your religion, it's with the government registered as a religion, so it's a belief system, right? Is that it is a belief system, right?
1: There are people who would debate that. Buddhism is claimed to not be a belief system.
0: Mm-hmm.
1: It depends. Theravada, definitely not, I would say. And I don't think that ours is by that definition either. But we are definitely a religion in that we hold to a doctrine.
0: Are there... most religions have some sort of ritual.
1: Yes.
0: Ritual within them. Do you have ritual within vampirism?
1: Yes. We recommend the calling of the undead gods, which we call communion, in the Vampire Bible. It's a structured approach to making initial contact. We recommend persons first understand how to draw life force, so they'll accumulate a quantity.
0: Yes.
1: And then when they go into a ritual, and it does not have to be ritual, but it simply is a good way to structure things so that people basically do it right, if you will, a means to make contact, then the life force that is excess then that has been brought together above what you need is given to those who have been contacting you. They in turn return it to the member. This is called the reign of mercy. This carries with it the unconscious learning patterns from that more developed person to help the member advance more rapidly. Frankly, all knowledge, all skills that we really possess are unconscious. That's where the memories are. And it is possible to have direct transmission to the unconscious. In fact, this entire temple approach of going through the conscious mind, we hope will be as effective as the old ways, but it certainly still has to be tested thoroughly. It does seem to be working. So the teachings of the temple are nothing more than attempting to put into words what is transmitted by the undead. When you were asking about the future, I should also probably mention that from a nightside perspective, the temple teaches that the current state of human consciousness is quite unstable, fairly recent in terms of history. Probably one of the most excellent demonstrations, I thought, of this was written by Dr. Julian Jaynes of Princeton in his book, The Origin of Consciousness in the Breakdown of the Bicameral Mind. And we do expect to see that more stable condition come to most people and not very far away, especially as people acquire longer lives. So as this consciousness shift happens, it'll be tremendously upsetting. A great deal of violence will probably occur as a consequence. But the final result will be beautiful.
0: Most religions might not quite say it that way, but it boils down to about the same thing in the end.
1: A great deal of what's out there is the same, yeah.
0: We're going to go through a very rough period, whoever you listen to, but then on the other side, it's going to be, I don't know, roses.
1: Better than roses.
0: You're obviously an extremely intelligent person.
1: You're very kind.
0: And so I just, again, calling yourself vampires, even though perhaps that is an accurate description, even loosely based on what you've said, would seem to have such a downside as to not be worth doing, but rather to rethink your name as, I'm not sure I'd need a little time, but I mean something with a better public relations ring to it.
1: Mm-hmm.
0: Yeah. I want to let the audience ask you some questions, and if you wouldn't mind.
1: Not at all.
0: Okay, good. West of the Rockies, you're on the air with Nemo.
2: Hello. Hi, my name is Ingrid. I'm from Mesa, Arizona.
0: Ingrid. Ingrid, you're going to have to speak up good and loud.
2: Okay. I actually had a couple questions. One is, I am very energy sensitive. I absorb any energy that surrounds me, bad or good, no matter. Earlier in the show, I heard you say that some people are predispositioned to vampism born, if you might say.
0: Yes.
2: And I wanted to know, how would you know if you're one of those people? And if you are, does that make you vulnerable, amazed, if you don't understand yourself? Or
0: good question.
1: An excellent question. And it would sound to me as though you probably are and definitely do have that sensitivity. We have some people who come to us who have to develop that sensitivity, but they have other things that drive them to be with us. The one thing you did mention I might want to suggest that you might want to challenge: when you absorb energy that is given off by other human beings or animals to a lesser extent, it's just not as strong, and you feel that it has a negative or a positive connotation, or it's carrying a thought force or emotions of a certain nature, be careful that that isn't something that you may not be projecting. Generally, gasoline is gasoline. You might get octane of different types, but fundamentally it's still gasoline. It isn't water. The emotions, I've had a lot of people over the years who will have this concern initially when they're working with this, that, oh, well, what if I see someone who's really a negative person, they're really unhappy, they're miserable, whatever, and I pick up their energy. I'm also picking up these emotions. Does not have to be. You can recognize eventually, if you'll test it, that this is actually a projection that you're adding to your perception.
0: Okay, but let me jump in with a pedestrian question based on that. If you should absorb or suck some negative energy from an individual, in what manner would that affect you directly?
1: I would suggest that there isn't any. I would suggest that we make it positive or negative by assigning to it our own thought forms, if you will.
0: Well, yes, but assuming the person is projecting thought forms that are negative, then there's negative energy. And if you should happen to absorb that instead of the positive stuff, do you become, in turn, negative or feel negative as a result of that? Like, ooh, bad blood.
1: Let's give an example that probably will make it a little clearer, and I'll try to answer that. If you are encountering someone who is, as you say, behaving in a negative way. They're shouting at you. They're calling you names.
0: Yes.
1: They're threatening you.
0: Yes, you've got it.
1: You'll have a reaction. You'll have a reaction. Now, if you're going to assume that when you're absorbing the energy that is being radiated out of their body, that that is carrying that communication, what you're really doing is you are adding to the Akasha, to the life force which is coming to you, the assumption that this is also affecting you. It really comes down to,
0: well,
1: the real question is, how do you deal with people who behave in that way?
0: Then would you say there is no bad energy? It's not good or bad in that sense. It's just energy, and so it wouldn't matter?
1: Exactly.
0: Aha!
1: But it can carry the force of thought and will and emotion and make it easier to pick up on those things. People who practice this usually become quite sensitive.
0: Mm-hmm. All right. First time caller line, you're on the air with Nemo. Hello.
3: Hello.
0: Hi.
3: This is Sapphire.
0: Hi, Sapphire.
3: Actually, I am very well familiar with Nemo and the Vampire Temple.
0: Oh, you are?
3: Yes, I am. I am actually a member of the Vampire community.
0: You
3: actually,
0: are?
3: Actually, I would rather refute some of the things he's saying.
0: You would?
3: Yes. I'm pretty sure Nemo might know me or not, but...
0: Sounds like a schism, Nemo. Here it comes. Okay, go ahead.
3: I was wondering if you would like to discuss his affiliations with the Vampire Church, Church of Satan, the old business cards, Dakota rings, and a few other things you could buy off the site, and currently still can, under the Emporium sections. And also, I kind of want to dispute the facts he makes about...
0: Well, one thing at a time.
3: Okay.
0: So how about that?
1: All right. First of all, I am a member also of the Church of Satan, which I became familiar with about, I guess that was about 15 years ago.
0: You are? You didn't tell me that.
1: Oh, well, yeah, not a problem.
0: Well,
1: And I'll add that I have joined many organizations.
0: Could have put it in your resume. Yeah?
1: Oh, I didn't realize that would be very critical.
0: Oh, well, it's pretty interesting, though.
1: However, I should be very clear that the vast majority of the people who belong to the temple are not involved with that particular religion at all. I'm just an exception to the rule, fundamentally. Our webmaster is a part of that, and the emporium that she's referring to is at the Church of Satan website, which does carry a couple of items that are related to the temple or has in the past.
0: Pretty creepy anyway. I appreciate you bringing it up, ma'am. And what else was there?
3: Well, another thing I remember the site when it first started, one of the very early versions of the site. I've been involved in the vampire community for a number of years. I'm affiliated with larger websites out there and some of the largest supporters and resource providers, such as sanguinarius.org, a few others, like I mentioned, are the actually Vampire Church is not actually a church, but kind of like a haven resource. And most of the claims regarding vampires aren't really...
0: Listen. We're at the bottom of the hour. I'm going to hold you over, all right?
3: Okay.
0: All right, you stay right there. Two vampires on the line now, Nemo and my caller. This should be intensely interesting as there appears to be some sort of schism in vampirism. I'm Art Bell. Well, there's schisms in most religions, so I suppose why not here too? Oh, I've got to ask the light question, don't I? Into the light. Vampires are not supposed to go into the light.
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1: Rarely do you get the opportunity to interview a real vampire. He's here by dispensation, special dispensation this morning. His name is Nemo. Vampires just generally don't do interviews. Not the real ones, and this obviously is a real vampire. So, it's your opportunity to ask a question. I'm Art Bell. In a moment, we will continue the Inquisition.

0: We have one vampire here, Nemo, and what are the odds of that? Well, here he is, but then you have two vampires in the same program. The odds of that are just unreasonable completely. Young lady, welcome back.
1: Thank you.
0: Continue, please.
1: Well, I'm familiar with the organization. I've seen it on the web for a long time, and I've read a lot of the articles. One of the things I've seen, I know, is a reprint from the book itself, is, I believe, their tome, or kind of like a codex in a way. Basically, it's their vampire creed. I am a vampire, I worship my ego, and I worship my life, for I am the only god that is. And the more I research on this organization and the history of it, it's very more cultish than anything. I mean,
0: I was going to mention the word cult. I mean, even some almost mainstream religions,
1: exactly,
0: they actually get to be mainstream, they're called cults.
1: And most of the things you talk about, I mean, they're not even really vampirism itself. And, I mean, for those of you who've been around the vampire community and you really know what it is, other than it's not a religion.
0: All right, you are a vampire. You're
1: yes,
0: claiming this, right? All right. In what way do you see yourself differently than Nemo has described himself
1: so
0: far?
1: Well, some of the things he describes aren't true. The need for energy is very much an issue with vampirism. But the need for energy can take on many forms, and it can be obtained in many forms. One of the things I do know that they dispute is the sanguinarian version of it, sanguinism version of blood drinking, and has often referred to those who do consume blood to be psychos. And in many truths, is not. Blood drinking is a worldwide cultural thing that has been, you know, known for, I mean, thousands of years, been in many cultures around the world. And
0: you're a blood drinker?
1: I actually do both. I can consume energy, and I can consume blood. And I have blood inside before.
0: So here, Nemo, we would seem to have a more traditional vampire.
1: But it's not like, oh, I'm going to go out and suck someone on the neck or attack them in the middle of the night.
0: Well, where else do you get it?
1: Vampirism, real live, modern day vampirism, actually requires someone who sees himself as a vampire and a donor. Most vampires use screen donors who will undergo blood testing, HIV screening.
0: These days, you've got to be careful.
1: Screening.
0: Yeah, yeah.
1: I mean, this is the day and age. We know HIV exists. We know it's
0: absolutely
1: that. And it's not an age of myth and fantasy. But blood in itself is a physical form, and it's no really different than when you consume anything else you eat. However, most have found that when they consume blood, they are able to draw energy more directly.
0: Well, what about it? What about it, Nemo? I mean, you're on the cleaner side of things here from some people's point of view. She's saying, look here, there is something to the drinking of blood. You apparently know this. Is this a schism within vampirism?
2: Well, the thing is that we have stated over and over that within lies fact and fancy, truth and metaphor,
0: yes,
2: discriminate with care. This is built from the beginning to the end of what we do.
0: Yes.
2: We have three...
0: All right, somebody's got on a radio, whoever it is, turn it off, please. It's important you do or I can't continue. Turn off your radio.
2: Not on my side.
1: I'm sorry. I advise.
0: That's fine. Just keep your radio off, dear. All right. Go ahead, Nemo.
2: We have what we call temple law. It's at the website. And what we say is that there are three things that we forbid our members to do. And these are the only things that we ask them to please not do. One is drink no physical blood. The second is perform no criminal act. And third, do not deny the temple's authority. We view the many people who apparently have blood desires and fetishes and belief patterns
0: as weird, huh?
2: Well, what we look at is we say, you know, they kind of missed what we see to be reality from our own experience. It doesn't mean that it's necessarily wrong. So far, it has still remained legal. I can see where down the road it'll probably become illegal. It will only require some nutcase somewhere who will drink the blood out of the person they murder, and then laws will come down. So we looked in advance to that and said, let's be clear. Let's not confuse the reality with the metaphor. Now, that doesn't mean that other people
0: can't
2: believe
0: it. Okay, now wait a minute. He has just said, young lady, that what you're referring to is just metaphor, that it's not the real McCoy, but yet you're saying it is.
1: Yeah, I mean, it is. I mean, vampire is, but it's not as anything to do with religion itself. I mean, those who do drink the blood and to have the energy, they awaken to this very young in their lives, oftentimes don't realize what it is. And it's something very natural you're born with. If you think about it from a biological perspective, when you're in the womb, how do you first, you know, get your nourishment from your mother? It comes in through the bloodline. You're attached to the uterine wall, and you're getting all your nutrients through blood. Blood is contains chemicals, nutrients, everything else your body needs. It passes through. Drinking it, you know, is one form. Not everyone will drink blood. Some will do it, as he states, using energy similar to draining other people in large crowds. Some actually will drain donors directly energy-wise. It takes some concentration, but it is a common practice, and it is very well known. And I mean,
0: you need to get hold of me privately. Can you do that?
1: Sure.
0: I give my email address on the air, so you contact me privately, all right?
1: Okay.
0: All right. I'll look forward to getting an email from you. Thank you. And so, Nemo, you were trying to be polite, but, I mean, would you put her in the class of mental defect?
2: No, I can't say that. I don't know her well enough.
0: Well, but it sounds like that's what you're saying of all those who drink blood.
2: I think that of people who are attracted to the vampire mythos, that there are some who have the potential to actually do that, and that they basically confuse, as I said before, the reality with the symbolism. These are the people you were talking about, Hollywood. I would say they're the ones who missed the boat. That doesn't mean that it's permanent, but let's be quite straightforward. That's not exactly a very acceptable practice in polite company.
0: No.
2: So it's highly sexually charged. There's a lot of blood fetish issues that are attached to that, and we just simply wanted to be very clear from the beginning that this religion has nothing to do with that. She did say one thing that I think is perhaps relatively valid. It is possible to draw in life force when a person might be drinking blood from someone, but also from having a handshake, from having a close experience with them, from being in the same area. There's many, many ways to do that. That is probably the major thing. We do not permit people to drink liquid human blood in the Temple of the Vampire. It is just simply because it is not necessary. And I'm not really qualified, but I have read people who dispute the nutritional value. So that's about the best I can do.
0: All righty. East of the Rockies, you're on the air with Nemo. Hello.
3: Hello.
0: Yes, sir.
3: Ron, calling from Savoy, Texas.
0: Hello, Ron.
3: Hello. I have two questions for Nemo.
0: Yeah.
3: Okay, Nemo, you've mentioned, this is question number one, that you could draw energy from humans and animals. Can you draw energy from, let's say, trees and plants?
2: Yes, I do believe that is possible, Ron. And part of the issue is that the energy which comes through the human body is highly condensed, and it's also in parallel with our own. The morphogenic shape that surrounds the human body that helps to maintain physical reality of the body matches our own. The further you move away from a human being, the less that you're easily able to relate to that. After all, pranayama from the different yogic practices is just another version of working with life force, and commonly yogis will work with simply drawing it in from the atmosphere. This requires a tremendous amount of work, though, years and years. When a person who has the sensitivity to feel it does it with a human being, they absorb some of the human energy, things are entirely different. I might mention also that with the yogic approaches, there's so much attention paid to being in the presence of a master, having darshan. And that is probably because they are finally tapping into human life force, which is more powerful.
0: Okay, and you could also take from plants or any living thing.
2: Energy is energy.
0: Yeah, energy is energy. What about the old light thing? Is there anything about that? There's probably not. I'm sure it's part of the old myth, right?
2: Do you mean about vampires can't be in sunlight?
0: Yeah, the aversion to sunlight. Is there anything to that? I mean, sometimes myths have little particles of reality in their base somewhere way back there.
2: It does seem that when people are working with out-of-body experience initially, that there is a large problem with electromagnetic forces in their presence which can cause difficulty.
0: Interesting.
2: Consequently, many people have reported difficulty. I've seen it myself when I was first working with this, that being in sunlight, it's rather more difficult. But it is something that you can rise beyond so that it's no longer an influence. So I would say that it's, it does have an influence, and that's probably where some of this came from. But although I don't prefer to get suntans, skin cancer is something to be avoided.
0: You remind me of some spokespeople I had from NASA once. They could say things, and they sounded extremely reasonable, as you do, but I just have this feeling that, Nemo, you're leaving some parts out.
2: Don't think so. There are things I would like to add, but I don't think there's any... hidden knife here that I'm holding back.
0: No.
2: Uh-huh. I mean, there are issues that I could go into detail concerning what we do,
0: yes,
2: attitudes, procedures, etc. Uh-huh. However, I don't think, I'm just trying to think, is there something here that I'm hiding from Art Bell and his audience?
0: Well, there's hidden stuff in all religions. I mean, the Vatican has, you know, catacombs of stuff that... And anyway, west of the Rockies, you're on the air with Nemo. Hello.
4: Questions. Why would people really want to, like, you're talking about being a vampire, would that include, like, immortality, living forever? But the question is, why would someone want to live forever if you're going to sit there and watch your loved ones die on you?
2: Yes, that is one of the drawbacks, and there are two things to be taken into account, in my opinion. This is an excellent question. Even if there are younger people listening who have not had someone that they know as an adult pass away, most people have had pets,
0: that's right,
2: cats, dogs,
0: that's right,
2: and that can be very difficult. The answer, in my opinion, is, first of all, that it is painful to have anything go wrong. However, the people who are drawn to following this path and to embrace, to literally say, I'm not going to be a spiritual tourist, I'm going to commit to life on Earth. I'm going to be here. I'm going to remain conscious. I'm going to build my memories. I'm going to try to acquire knowledge about the way things are, and I'm going to assume that the glass is half full instead of half empty. Now, that means that there will be things that will come that are tragic, but there will also be new things. The fact that we're speaking on a telephone 150 years ago, impossible. 100 years ago, no radio. Look at the things that are on the Internet. There are so many amazing and wonderful things that are coming to us that it's as if, for the first time in human history, we're just getting the sense that the curtain is about to rise on the real show. It's a shame when people give up before they have their opportunity to be there. I would just say to anyone who's even feasibly considering staying around to do so.
0: Now, you said, well, would, gee, let me think, is there anything I'm not telling Art Bell?
2: Mm-hmm.
0: Well, you are a member of the Church of Satan.
2: Mm-hmm.
0: Now, many in the audience would think of Satan as the great liar, the great master of untruth and negative things and this, mm-hmm, you know, all the rest of it. So, well, think again. Is there anything you're not telling, anything else you're not telling Art Bell?
2: I should mention just briefly, because one of the reasons I did not make a point out of the fact that I happen to personally be a member of the Church of Satan, I had the pleasure to meet Anton LaVey, who founded that church before his death. I met him back in around 1986.
0: Uh-huh.
2: And it was really remarkable. And the reason I got to meet him was because many of the things that he put together in building his religion paralleled things that I knew to be correct. He was very much this had nothing to do with the Satan of mythology. He used that fundamentally in order to shock people, to get their attention, and because he thought it was fun. Very brilliant man, an excellent musician. I was delighted to know him, and I have many friends who are in that. But quite frankly, people who actually investigate that particular organization discover that they also forbid criminal activity, and basically are nice people if you get to know the people who are really there. I have belonged to other organizations of many different kinds. I have never belonged consciously, and I'm pretty sure still am not, a member of any criminal organizations, but I'm willing to go and look at anything in order to see if there's something valuable there.
0: Are you a member of the Communist Party?
2: No.
0: No, okay. So there you are. You're not.
2: No, the temple does favor the concept of representational democracy.
0: Oh.
2: Thinks that that was a very useful thing.
0: Okay. Wildcard Line, you're on the air with Nemo. Hello.
5: Hello.
0: Hi.
5: Hi. How are you? Art, this is the first time I've ever talked with you.
0: Well, welcome.
5: Yeah, how are you? And Nemo, well, I've been listening to you all evening, and I want to know that Satan is a deceiver, and how he comes in gentle as a lamb.
0: Yeah, I just said that to him.
5: Okay.
0: And he
5: right.
0: is that, isn't he? He's gentle. He's obviously intellectual and smart and pretty damn smooth.
5: Exactly.
0: Yeah.
5: But, you know, I've been, people have taken my energy without my permission, and I didn't like it.
2: Mm-hmm.
5: But I know how I just would go back and take mine back.
2: Mm-hmm.
5: Wouldn't take any other because I said, no, I said, God, I just want to take mine back. And if you're feeding off of people and that's the only way you get your energy, then and you can't get it from God because you don't believe in him or worship him, isn't that sort of like you're feeding off other people and that's how you survive?
0: Well, yeah, of course that's it.
5: Well, don't you find there's a dead end? I mean, like after a while, you're just going to be feeding off one another, and then there won't be any, well, actually, there won't be any energy left because it'll be dead.
0: No, you weren't listening. Nemo said he only took the excess energy. That sounds a little political.
5: A little different?
0: Yeah, no, it sounds a little like a political correct kind of thing to say. You know, that if he were taking all the energy, that's what I meant between reading between the lines and, Giard, have I told you everything?
5: Well, I wondered, why does he have to take any at all? Like, doesn't what he believes in fulfill him?
0: Nemo?
2: There's really two questions that I'm hearing, and one is under the assumption that when, for instance, you felt that someone was taking energy from you,
5: right?
2: Prayed to God.
0: He's obviously intellectual and smart and pretty damn smooth.
5: Exactly.
0: Yeah.
5: But, you know, I've been, people have taken my energy without my permission, and I didn't like it.
2: Mm-hmm.
5: But I know how I just would go back and take mine back.
2: Mm-hmm.
5: Wouldn't take any other because I said, no, I said, God, I want to take mine back. And if you're feeding off of people and that's the only way you get your energy, then and you can't get it from God because you don't believe in him or worship him, isn't that sort of like you're feeding off other people and that's how you survive?
0: Well, yeah, of course that's it.
5: Well, don't you find there's a dead end? I mean, like after a while, you're just going to be feeding off one another, and then there won't be any, well, actually, there won't be any energy left because it'll be dead.
0: No, you weren't listening. Nemo said he only took the excess energy. That sounds a little political.
5: A little different?
0: Yeah, I know. It sounds a little like a political correct kind of thing to say. You know, that if he were taking all the energy, that's what I meant between reading between the lines and, Giard, have I told you everything?
5: Well, I wondered, why does he have to take any at all? Like, doesn't what he believes in fulfill him?
0: Nemo?
2: There's really two questions that I'm hearing, and one is,

0: be feeding off one another, and then there won't be any, well, actually, there won't be any energy left because it'll be dead.
1: No, you weren't listening. Nemo said he only took the excess energy. That sounds a little political.
0: A little different?
1: Yeah, no, it sounds a little like a political correct kind of thing to say. You know, that if he were taking all the energy, that's what I meant between reading between the lines and Giard, have I told you everything?
0: Well, I wondered, why does he have to take any at all? Like, is it, doesn't what he believes in fulfill him?
1: Nemo?
2: There's really two questions that I'm hearing, and one is under the assumption that when, for instance, you felt that someone was taking energy from you,
0: right,
2: you prayed to God to have it returned to you.
0: No, I didn't say that.
2: Okay, I
0: said I knew how to take it back because it's like a tentacle reaching out, you know, in the invisible realm. It just probably off while I was off guard.
2: All right.
0: A tentacle reaching out, I just kind of followed the trail back and said, give it back let them know that don't do it.
2: I would suggest that we are discussing two different things. What you are describing was actually an effect on your emotions and thoughts that you felt was being disturbed by another person, probably telepathically from your description, and that you rejected that invasion, if you will, or that attempt to manipulate you or draw away from you.
1: Sounded like that, yeah.
2: The energies that we work with are radiated. They are thrown off. They are not wanted by the person. Think about going to a rock and roll concert and all the energy that just radiates. That's going to go nowhere.
1: Why let it be wasted like that?
2: That's fundamentally it.
1: Yes.
2: The other item was you mentioned God, and I'm going to suggest that the enlightenment is breaking free of the illusion of, regarding this, that you are a separate self to begin with. The de-identification teaching from the temple rapidly allows the member to validate that the personal self is not really there.
1: Listen, Nemo, we're out of time. I can't control that. I wish I could. If I could, we wouldn't have turned the clock back like that. So I can't. And Nemo, thank you for being here. I've never interviewed a vampire before, and you have been great. Slippery-tongued a bit, but great. And so thank you for being here, and I'll probably have you back at another time.
2: I thank you, Art.
1: All right. I've got to go. Thank you, and take care. That's Nemo the vampire, and, you know, you must admit that he gave it more than lip service. I'm sorry. He really was pretty good. Silvery tongue devil, huh? Yeah. Anyway, listen. We'll be back tomorrow night, unless the apocalypse happens. Good night.

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4: From the high desert in the great American Southwest, I bid you all good evening, good morning, and welcome to the best live overnight talk show in America, also the largest from the Hawaiian and Tahitian island chains, racing eastward to the Caribbean and the U.S. Virgin Islands, where I might add it's raining like crazy right now. We'll get to that. South into South America, north to the pole, definitely worldwide on the internet. I bid you all good morning. I'm Art Bell, and we have a great deal to do this morning. It's going to be open lines. And I'll go breezing through the news for you here in a moment.

0: A really nice letter from Kuala Lumpur in Malaysia. Dear Mark, I'm a big fan of your show. My friend Kirk of Kirkland, Washington, faithfully sends all your tapes and programs to me. My name is Fu Nian. I'm a Chinese born in Malaysia and have been teaching mathematics to school students for 25 years. I have visited your beautiful country many times. I was there in May and June, so I missed the talk about the sea monster found off the island near here. I'm trying to get a copy of a newspaper here featuring the story to send it to you. Please continue with your fantastic show. I admire, get this, the American way of life and how you pursue the truth and how you can be so vocal in every belief. Because here in Malaysia, a person can be put in prison without trial for uttering a tenth of what you guys say on your show, especially part about the government. What a great country you have. And I have an autographed picture, which we're going to send. It would mean so much to me, and so forth and so on. That's Fu Chan of Kuala Lumpur, Malaysia. And I thought that was kind of a nice letter. Now, there are two newspaper articles, one in the Gilmore Mirror, and I want to thank Russ Green for that, a wonderful article. He was along on the trip, and Russ wrote a really, really nice article about us and sent it to us. And there is an article. Look, let me begin by saying that you really need to go up to my webpage tonight. You really do. I call it a tabloid, and somebody anonymously uploaded this article to my webpage from Canada, I suppose. And this newspaper called The Times up in, I think it's, where is it? Is it in Vancouver? Yeah, Vancouver Island Newspaper Group. Ran this article, and I'll let you decide. Now, somebody sent me a fax and said this is not a tabloid newspaper. However, I will read the headlines to you here in a moment. You can read the entire article up on the webpage. But I'll read the headlines to you. I'll do it now. And you decide, you tell me if this is tabloid style or not. At the top it says, Times exclusive, NASA hiding aliens. Then the sub-headlines are, talk show host hiding saucer parts. Exclusive, learn the truth behind art parts. Feds ready to swoop. Getting feds ready to swoop. Now, let me tell you, nobody talked to me about this article. Nobody consulted me. Nobody bothered to ask me or even bothered to try to contact me about this article. And I'll read you some highlights from it. You can read the entire article up on the webpage. Just keep scrolling down and you'll read the whole thing. But it is incredible, the things they have said in here. So as far as I can see, they made it up as they went. They may have listened to the programmers or something, but with regard to the things they've said in here, my God, feds ready to swoop. I don't know where they get this stuff. It's tabloid style. It may not be a tabloid newspaper, but it sure is tabloid style. You take a look. You let me know what you think. There are new photographs on the webpage. There are now electron scanning microscope photographs of the alleged Roswell pieces at the Roswell Museum. And that's the silver, copper, silver layered material, 16 layers. And we've got photographs up there for you. I scanned those and got them up, I think, Sunday. And Keith has been very, very busy getting all of this up there. But he thought you would enjoy this article from Canada. Not a tabloid, huh? Okay. So there's all of that and a lot more. I can't even think of it all right now. It will occur to me as I go up on the webpage. Would definitely suggest you go up and take a look. It's www.artbell.com. Easy to remember, easy to get to, www.artbell.com. There is a wealth of new stuff up there for you. President Clinton wants $1 billion for more airline safety. Security wants cameras, scanners. As a matter of fact, they've got a scanner. which can look right through your clothes and see you butt naked. And, you know, it occurs to me that we might be asking for all of this a little early. I mean, what if a missile brought down Flight 800? How is the $1 billion going to help that? Maybe we ought to spend some of it on electronic counter-warfare measures for 747s and other commercial aircraft. So, in other words, why not wait for an answer on what happened to Flight 800 before going bonkers on spending money? And a little follow-up. This is all over the place. I don't know what it means, but weeks after the TWA-800 explosion and hundreds of miles away, get this, an American Airlines pilot claims he saw a missile pass his jetliner in flight. While the two cases were being investigated separately, report fits a scenario that is one of the theories under consideration in the TWA case, that a missile brought down the jumbo jet, killing all 230 aboard. So here's a pilot who saw a missile go whizzing by his commercial aircraft. Now, that would get your attention, wouldn't it? If you were sitting there trucking along, probably on autopilot, and shoop, there goes a missile, too close for comfort. Iraq. Two more towns in northern Iraq have fallen with the help of Saddam Hussein and company. The story coming out now about what occurred in Iraq is rather interesting. That the U.S. had a facility in northern Iraq that was essentially CIA, based there in northern Iraq, and Saddam knew it, and that's what made him go north. The CIA guys, once Saddam headed north, had to abandon their facility, probably shred what they could, left a lot behind, equipment and such, and get the hell out of Dodge. So we extended the no-fly zone in the south and hit him with missiles in the south in response to that. Now, that is the story going around. I don't know. I still don't fully understand what's going on here. In other words, if we're going to all this trouble and expense to chill Saddam, and we're trying to train other people to do it, why don't we just do it up front and kill the SOB? You know, that's my attitude about this, and I know it seems to many brutal, but I mean, here we are spending all of this money to have covert operations to train people in northern Iraq to kill Saddam or to depose him, and I don't know how you do that without killing him. So check me if I'm wrong here, folks, but, you know, if we want to kill Saddam, why don't we just do it? I've got a whole bunch of other stuff here, but I don't I'll try to get to it slowly. There's some really, really good stuff in here, and but I'm going to have to ration my time, or I'm going to run out of it. Hurricane Fran has left her mark. As you know, last week we did a program and talked to all the people out there in the hurricane-affected area. I'm afraid we're going to have to do it again soon. The legacy of Fran is the Potomac overflowing its banks, double flood stage, incredible. West Virginia, Virginia, Maryland, the nation's capital, all flooding, 22 dead, the death toll climbing, 7 still not found, $1 billion in damage in North Carolina alone, and now enter soon Hortense. Hurricane. It is a hurricane now. They said, well, they didn't think it would become a hurricane. Wrong. It has. They say it's too early to determine whether it's going to pose a threat to the mainland. However, it certainly is posing a threat to Puerto Rico and the U.S. Virgin Islands. They say Hortense, even at this early stage, may dump 1 foot of rain. I say again, 1 foot. foot of rain. So I hope all of you are okay in the islands this morning. I think it likely that it will not hit St. Thomas, even St. Croix, hopefully too hard. And I'd love to talk to you. So if you are in St. Thomas or St. Croix, you're getting an early preview of Hortense. You might call me at 1-800-825-5033. Let me hold the line open a little while for our friends in the U.S. Virgin Isle and see what's going on with Hortense. Great. Another hurricane. Headed west, northwest, trolling along, gathering strength, and no doubt the people in North Carolina. Well, it's a little early to call it, but the people from Florida to, all the way along the eastern seaboard may have something else to worry about. It's a factory of hurricanes in the Atlantic. The drug use business continues to be in the news. And a new study has found that parental attitudes are part of the trouble. Parents who smoke pot probably will end up with kids who smoke pot. About 65% of those who tried pot when they were young think their kids will. Probably they will. A former Clinton political strategist, Dick Morris, says he didn't tell a prostitute that First Lady Hillary Clinton ordered controversial review of FBI files. So he is denying that. And while we're on the subject of politics, is the election all over? The polls show men on dole about evenly split. Women, on the other hand, favor Bill Clinton by incredible amounts. I mean, just incredible amounts. Now, you can say it's the abortion issue, and maybe to some degree it is, but it's certainly a lot more than that. Come on, this gender gap is a lot deeper than abortion. Because women voted in droves for Ronald Reagan, and he was anti-abortion. So this gender gap is a lot more than abortion. And I will ask you about the gender gap. Why? But give me some answer, if you would, other than the abortion topic, because I think it's more than that. Oh, by the way, nobody has yet asked, so I will. What do you think this election year's October surprise is going to be? I like to, in September every year prior to an election, ask what you think this year's October surprise is going to be. So what do you think it's going to be? By the way, I've got a kind of a half of an idea here, and I want to know if you think it's a good one. I got a call earlier in the day from Harry Brown's headquarters, and while they are going to try every possible venue and avenue toward getting into the presidential debates, in the end, they think they probably will not make it. And so they said, hey, Art, on the night of the debates, what would you think of having Harry Brown on? And I've been thinking about that since I got the message earlier in the day. And I think that's a pretty good idea. In other words, generally make a list of those items debated by Bob Dole and Bill Clinton and submit them on the air here to Harry Brown. It would be very instructional to hear what he would have to say. So we could then imagine what it might be like had Harry Brown been allowed into the debates. And so I wonder if you guys think that would be a good idea. Going back for a second to this article, you've really got to go up there and take a look at it. Times, huh? Talk show host hiding saucer parts. Feds ready to swoop. Exclusive. Learn the truth behind Art's parts. Let's see. CFUN. CFUN broadcasts a popular program of American origin called Dream World. Well, of course, they didn't even get that quite right. It's Dreamland, Nick. Dreamland. And, let's see, it says, Bell started out in relative calm. However, the opportunities surrounding this topic, meaning the parts, have proved just too much, and Bella's gone off the deep end. Let's see. All this is fortunate for Bell, because he's at least partly in the UFO business, meaning getting these parts. But there's a problem, because the feds have to keep their conspiracy going. They'd undoubtedly swoop down, seize the goods, and then deny their existence. Therefore, Bell has dispersed his evidence to a number of secret locations. But aren't they available to accredited scientists? Obviously, you just don't understand the length of the government's reach. Then they go on to say, lately Bell has been getting a little testy about the whereabouts of what have come to be called Ars parts, which means losing it on the air and yelling at skeptics to phone somebody else's show. His concern isn't surprising, because given the fortune he could extract from them, yeah, right, he either doesn't like money or doesn't have them. Well, the pictures are up there for all to see, and many, many people have seen them and handled the parts, so that's silly. And as far as making a fortune, so far all they have done is cost me a fortune. So I don't know where they get this stuff. I have no idea. But to me, it is tabloid style. If it is not a tabloid, it certainly is tabloid style. Take a look at it. It's on the webpage, and you tell me. All right. Art, I thought you would enjoy this. In a recent issue of Meat and Poultry magazine, editors quoted from Feathers, the publication of the California Poultry Industry Federation, telling the following story. It seems the U.S. Federal Aviation Administration has a unique device. It's for testing the strength of windshields on airplanes. The device is basically a gun that launches a dead chicken at the plane's windshield at approximately the speed the plane flies. The theory is if the windshield doesn't crack from the carcass impact, it'll survive a real collision with a bird during flight. Well, it seems the British were very interested in this, wanted to test it on a windshield on a brand new speedy locomotive they're developing there. They borrowed the FAA's chicken launcher, loaded the chicken, and fired. Well, the ballistic chicken shattered the windshield, went through the engineer's chair, broke an instrument panel, then embedded itself in the back wall of the engine cab. The British were stunned, asked the FAA to recheck the test to see if everything was done correctly. The FAA reviewed the test thoroughly and had one recommendation. Next time, use a thawed chicken. We'll be right back.
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1: From Mike in San Jose. Art, first it was La Chupacabra, the goat sucker. Then Dick Morris, the toe sucker, toe cabra. Now it is the groundhog sucker, ground cabra. On page one of the San Jose Mercury for the 9th of September, there is an article on how a Denver, Colorado company called Dog Gone uses a truck-mounted vacuum cleaner to suck prairie dogs out of their holes at 300 miles per hour. Poor little guys, never know what hit them. Perhaps these folks might take care of your rabbits and ground squirrels. Sincerely, Mike, San Jose. You imagine that? Being down in the ground, contentedly trucking along in your hard-worked hole, and all of a sudden, 300 miles an hour, and you're gone. Ah, what's next? East of the Rockies, you are upon the air. Good morning.
2: Good morning.
1: Well, hello there.
2: Hi, how are you? I'm calling from St. Thomas.
1: Oh, in the Virgin Islands?
2: Yes, lots and lots of rain. And
1: yeah.
2: It's very, very windy. And, you know, I don't know who's measuring, but I can tell you it's buckets of water.
1: I would like to know who's responsible for all these damn hurricanes.
2: Oh, I don't know. Some crazy men and women who coming down this way.
1: Hortense,
2: for one.
1: Somebody. Yeah, it's Hortense's fault. I don't know.
2: Anyway, right now, you know, St. Thomas really has not recovered from Maryland.
1: Yes, I know.
2: Because so many people have tarps on their roofs. So everybody has buckets. And some people are sweeping out water. Some people are just, you know, it's really horrible whenever it rains like this.
1: Well, is the main body of the hurricane now past you and headed toward Puerto Rico?
2: I don't know, because I'm only listening to you right now.
1: Only to me. Well,
2: yes, and
1: last I saw, it was over you. It was over. It looked like St. Croix might be getting a bigger beating than you are.
2: Yes, they did say that St. Croix was going to pass to the south of St. Croix, but it seems as though it's I wouldn't say it's a hurricane, but the winds are high, and we're having lots of rain.
1: Well, at 80 miles an hour, it is, of course, officially a hurricane, though it's not right over you. So I feel so sorry for you folks. I mean, it's one after another.
2: And, you know, SBA has not been helping us much here. We're at the towers, the infamous towers that were really destroyed.
1: Mm.
2: And we haven't gotten the money yet, so we can't fix the roofs. And it's just continuous.
1: So you gotta be there with a bucket.
2: No, not as buckets. Everybody's sweeping out water. Some people are just like I am in one room, and I'm just letting the rest of it get wet, and tomorrow I'll just sweep it out.
1: It's
2: just rain. But listen, the rain is better than the hurricane.
1: That's right. All right. Well, listen, by the way, the last I heard, the hurricane was kind of stalled, which is really bad news because, I mean, it's almost just sitting there right now.
2: Yeah, it's just sitting here giving us a lot of rain, but I don't believe it. This does not seem to be hurricane winds. It's nothing like Marilyn or Bertha.
1: Right.
2: It's just lots of
1: rain. Water. Yeah. All right. Well, listen,
2: okay.
1: Thank you. Thank you very, very much for the
2: bye-bye.
1: Report. Take care. And now I will open the East of the Rockies for everybody. I just wanted to get a report. Lots of rain. Those poor people. Well, it's south of them and sort of beating them to death with the circulation just bringing rain bands over them and sitting there. Nobody knows exactly what's going to happen. Hopefully it will not come to the mainland. But I have this awful feeling that it will. It'll build. It'll intensify. It will take aim. And it will hit the U.S. mainland. Probably. Total bummer. West of the Rockies, you're on the air. Hello.
3: Hello.
1: Yes, sir.
3: Am I talking to you?
1: Well, if not, then I'm not sure who you are talking to.
3: There's a time lapse, huh?
1: Only if you're listening to your radio, and when you get on the air, you're not supposed to.
3: Right, I turned it off.
1: Yes.
3: But I wanted to mention, you just read the, I guess it was a fax. I just came in on the program, so I haven't heard too much. wanted to mention that I enjoy immensely your program. I listen to it just constantly.
1: Well, thank you.
3: I'm up and about most of the time that you're on. But in any event, about the Gophers.
1: Yeah.
3: You cut that short. I think you better mention that they're swooped up that tube at 300 miles an hour, but the inventor has a foam cushion to
1: You mean they live?
3: Oh yeah. The purpose of the doggone thing is to transfer from areas, gophers from areas where they're not wanted.
1: Well, what do they do for gopher heart attacks? I mean, if you got sucked out of a hole at 300 miles an hour, foam or no foam, you're going to have a heart attack.
3: Well, the article I read, and I believe it was probably the same one that your person sent in, went on to say that the inventor of this scooper has been under quite a bit of fire from the animal rights group.
1: Figures. And actually, I'd like to interview him.
3: Well, I think it's quite a thing because they are. He claims that most of the gophers. They arrive in the truck after their transport through the tube a little bit dazed, he said.
1: A little dazed? All right, now, so how do they prevent gopher pileup? In other words, if one gopher comes flying through at 300 miles an hour and hits the foam, I've got that part, and he lives, he's a little dazed or has a heart attack or whatever. Then the second gopher fires at 300 miles an hour. How come he doesn't land on top of the first gopher at 300 miles an hour? Now, that would be a mess.
3: Well, they go about the gopher colonies with this truck, and they're not scooping up gophers, by the large numbers. They find a gopher trail or a gopher tunnel, and they put the hose down the tunnel, and they'll scoop one or two up, and then they, have to spot them again, and they move the truck over to the next.
1: Yeah, but I mean, how would you prevent, for example, suppose there's a whole family, mom, dad, and three little gopher babies, all sort of in there together. You have swap, swap, swap, swap, swap.
3: Well, they didn't mention the offspring, the little ones in that.
1: Well, if the inventor of this insidious machine or wonderful machine would like to contact me, I will interview him.
3: It's very interesting. But he's transporting a lot of these gophers where they ordinarily would shoot them.
1: Seems to me if you just left the other end, like a vacuum cleaner, just blew them out the other end, you could almost put these gophers in orbit. Just blow them out into low Earth orbit. All right. Well, listen, thank you very much for the call. Only here. West of the Rockies, you're on the air. Hi. Hello? Going once, going twice. Gone. Wild card line, you're on the air. Good morning.
4: Hi, Art.
1: Yes.
4: This is Mark in Decatur, Alabama.
1: How you doing?
4: Oh, I'm fine. I was just listening to you talk about the possibility of having Harry Brown on.
1: Yeah, what do you think of that idea? On the night of the debates, assuming he is denied access, I could kind of make notes on the questions submitted to the candidates and then submit roughly the same questions to Harry Brown just to see what it would have been like had he been there.
4: I think that's a good idea.
1: Yeah.
4: I like the idea.
1: So did I.
4: Unfortunately, he doesn't stand at much of a chance of winning.
1: No.
4: But I think he's probably the most principled person I've heard of.
1: Yes.
4: Heard from.
1: Even though I don't agree with all of his principles, there is no question about it. The man is principled. He's also, by the way, on all 50 state ballots. And that makes me think that people who qualify ought to get at least one shot at the debates.
4: Well, I agree with that.
1: So do I.
4: Mm-hmm.
1: I mean, that's why I thought it'd be interesting. All right, thank you very much. So maybe I'll do that. His headquarters thought it'd be a good idea, which I thought was very flattering. I mean, on the night of the debates, it gives him an opportunity to respond. And the trick would be to make note of the questions asked of the other two candidates and get Harry's answer. And that way you can sit back and imagine what the debates would have been like or how they would have been altered had the Libertarian candidate been there. The debate commission is about to meet, and I rather think that Ross Perot and Harry Brown are not going to be in, although they ought to be.
5: I don't know what the criterion should be. Perhaps being on all 50 state ballots ought to qualify a person for at least the first round of the debates. I don't know. East of the Rockies, you're on the air. Good morning.
6: Hello, Art Bell.
5: Yes, sir.
6: I listened to your program since May.
5: Since May.
6: I tuned in one night by accident.
5: Well, a lot of people find me by accident.
6: I had never heard of you until then, but your programs are fantastic, and I listen almost all the time.
5: Thank you. Well, they are different.
6: I have three things to talk with you about.
5: All right.
6: All of them are quick.
5: All right.
6: This is Fleet 800.
5: Yes, sir.
6: I have thought from the very beginning that this was probably a missile that brought down Flight 800.
5: Mm-hmm.
6: I talked to a friend of mine who was retired from the Air Force this last weekend, and the first thing he said when he saw me is, what do you think brought down Flight 800? I said, a missile, but I don't know what kind or where it came from.
5: Right.
6: He said, I thoroughly agree. He said, Aviation Week and Space Technology, which is a magazine that you probably have heard of, is running a whole series of articles on Flight 800. And he says there was a National Guard air group practicing about 30 miles from where that flight went down.
5: That's right.
6: And
5: I also had another article indicating the Air Force, the Army, the military is not cooperating with the FBI in the investigation. That's very suspicious.
6: Not surprising.
5: Yes, it is.
6: Because they would protect one another until they found out exactly what happened.
5: Well, look, yes, you know, that one doesn't wash here. I mean, we're talking about 230 American lives, an airliner. No, that doesn't wash. If we did this by accident, then we need to come forward and damn well say so right away. And in not doing so, you have subverted the entire Constitution, in my opinion.
6: Oh, I agree with that.
5: Period. Okay. I mean, not only... the act itself, thank you, is bad enough. If it was an accident, that's horrible. But it is not as horrible as one federal agency, in effect, keeping it from another. I'm not saying that's what's going on here. But that would be truly horrible. That would mean the end of everything that we hold and cherish as dear. And that is... I don't know, the American way. You just don't do that. If there is an accident, you own up to it, you make changes so it never happens again. You don't hide it. If you indulge a cover-up, you know, then we're losing it. First-time caller line, you're on the air. Hi. No, I guess we missed you. Too bad. Wild card line, you're on the air. Good morning.
7: Art.
5: That's me.
7: All right, great.
5: Turn your radio off, please.
7: Yeah, I got you.
5: There you go.
7: Listen, my friend, well, let's start off. My name is James. I'm calling from Nashville, Tennessee. And I guess I've been listening for about 2 years now. I got my friend Ryan here with me. We're in college here. And you got to forgive me. I'm a little nervous, so bear with me.
5: I understand.
7: I've got a sort of an ultimate conspiracy theory here about the crop circles.
5: Okay. You know what somebody did? Somebody sent me a fax a little earlier tonight and said they think crop circles are HAARP. They also think that Saddam Hussein is going to be found with a with red burn marks all over him in the middle of a crop circle in Iraq.
7: Well, this has nothing to do with people on Earth. I'm talking about, I guess, interplanetary conspiracy.
5: Really?
7: Just hear me out, and you can...
5: I'm listening.
7: You can make your judgment. This is just a thought. You know, people read information on a point scale. Like, you read a book, it could be in a 12-point font or, you know, smaller font.
5: Right.
7: We read on a really small scale.
5: Right.
7: These aliens, you know, apparently have done a lot of research on human beings and know somewhat of how we tick and how we ingest information, I would assume. But these crop circles are humongous. You know, I don't know if you've ever... Have you ever actually been to one and seen
5: one? No, but I don't have to go to one, sir, to appreciate the dimensions of them. I've got photographs on my website, as you know.
7: Obviously. Okay, so, obviously, you know, if you were to walk up to one and look at it...
5: Yeah.
7: You know, it would probably not register too well. You probably couldn't digest a whole lot of it.
5: Well, it would not be particularly impressive on the ground anyway. You've got to see the totality of it, and that can only be done from the air.
7: Okay.
5: Okay.
7: My point. Okay, that is my point. Who sees things from the air? Okay, we see things from the air in planes. Okay? That is not our natural realm, obviously. To what do we associate the sky with? Besides planes, and that's UFOs.
5: Well, all right. Yes, I see where you're going. Thank you. In other words, it can only be seen from the air. Therefore, it was done from the air. And I think that is a safe conclusion. I don't think it necessarily leads one to the conclusion that, you know, it's done by saucers. But done from the air, I'd say you could draw that conclusion. Listen to this. I got this from a certain television station, and I won't mention which, in Hawaii. Hi, Art. I'm in the process of tracking down a very interesting guest for you. I've got a friend named Paul who lives part-time in Honolulu, part-time in Portland, head of a fairly large and successful company. He has a girlfriend named Anita. In the past, I've brought up the subject of UFOs with both Paul and Anita. Neither of them knew enough about it to make an opinion, or have an opinion. I suspect they probably thought I was a bit off kilter. Recently, Paul and Anita came to Hawaii for a visit. Anita approached me with great excitement, said she'd met a woman I had to talk to. Something had really gotten Anita's attention on the subject of UFOs. And this is her story about the woman. This woman currently works for the huge hydroelectric power company in the Northwest, Bonneville Power. She apparently holds a major position there. The woman is a Native American and very much into Native American history, language, and culture. She can speak and read one of the ancient languages. The woman has also been in the special forces and apparently holds a high-level top-secret clearance, according to her. She was contacted by certain officials sometime in the past and taken to a crystal mountain somewhere near Palm Desert, California. She was shown some inscriptions in crystal that were very, very old and asked to translate them. According to this woman, they were written in a number of ancient languages. One of them was the Native American language or petroglyphs that she's able to read. She says they had been etched by laser and were holographs, very high-tech, yet very ancient. The message translated simply, quote, "We came to this planet. We seeded this planet. We will return," end quote. Anita says this woman is now ready to go public with her story. She can verify her credentials. I am in the process of contacting her. Unfortunately, I work for a mainstream local TV news department, which I will not identify. Should I take this to my news director, he'd ask me what I'd been smoking. So when I contact the woman, I will give you the information. Take care. Love the show. Dick in Hawaii. Well, thanks, Dick. I appreciate that. We'll follow it up. I don't care. People already know I'm crazy, and I'll do this sort of thing, and that's fascinating, so I will follow it up indeed. East of the Rockies, you're on the air. Hi.
8: Hey, Art.
5: Hello.
8: This is Larry, Mobile.
5: Mobile, Alabama.
8: Yeah.
5: Well, all right.
8: Hopefully we won't get the storm.
5: Hopefully not.
8: We tend to get them here, but or in the Northern Gulf. Anyway, about an hour ago, you had a Dark Skies promo. You played as a bumper.
5: Not a bumper. No, sir. That's NBC advertising on my program.
8: Well, now, let me play ignorant for a moment. I work with an NBC affiliate, and that is an actual promo.
5: And that's an actual advertisement for Dark Skies. Yeah,
8: okay,
5: they're a promo for
8: NBC.
5: Not a promo, a commercial. We're being paid to play that.
8: Oh, okay, I see, because I had not seen that as a promo on the network.
5: No.
8: But you're being paid to carry that.
5: Yeah.
8: Well, it sounds like probably a very intriguing show.
5: Oh, it is. I've got the first two-hour episode. Ah, ha, ha, ha. They sent it to me.
8: Oh, you've seen it?
5: Oh, yeah.
8: Well, you can't fill us in, can you?
5: No, absolutely not.
8: You're sworn to secrecy?
5: Absolutely so. I can tell you, you don't want to miss it, and if you enjoy what's on this program, you're going to be in love with that program.
8: Well, I can't wait. You know, a couple of weeks, though, we're going to be glued to the set. Of course, I'll be at work, but I'll be taping it for sure.
5: All right.
8: Excellent.
5: All right, my friend.
8: Thanks, Art. We enjoy it.
5: Thank you very much. Take care. Oh, yes. I'm very pleased about that. And I understand Fox has contacted us for advertising as well, so that's cool, too. And by the way, for those of you down in Louisiana and down New Orleans, Louisiana, we now are talking to two stations, WTIX and WSMB. And the latest is WSMB, and now it's becoming kind of a bidding war for the show in New Orleans. So obviously we're going to be back in New Orleans very quickly. If you get an opportunity, give WSMB a call and tell them you'd like to have the program, and we'll see which one gets it. And there may even be a third. So we're going to be in New Orleans in days. You figured. Told you. You're listening to the best in late-night, live, spontaneous talk.
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1: Thought you might enjoy a little bit of the real thing.
2: I don't know why.
1: I guess I'm like everybody else. I kind of like this dumb song.
3: Now don't you worry about my boyfriend, the boy whose name is Vitorino. I don't want him, couldn't stand him. He's no good, so I...
4: Now, come on. What was I supposed to do? He was out of town.
1: This is actually the real...
4: So fine.
1: The real Macarena. And it is catchy. All right, here's a fax from Montgomery, Alabama. It says, "Hey, Art, a man walks into an antique store and begins looking around. All of a sudden, he spies a huge brass rat in the corner. He falls in love with it instantly. So he takes it to the cashier. The old grizzly cashier says, 'The rat, eh?' 'Yeah, how much?' replies our friend. 'Well, $5 for the rat, but $200 for the story,' he replies. So the customer obviously says, 'Well, I'll just take the rat, forget the story.' He leaves the store, his precious brass rat tucked under his arm. Soon, he begins to notice that a few rats are following him. So he walks a few more blocks, and the number of rats behind him is increased. This continues until there are virtually millions and millions of rats behind him. Afraid of this mass following, the man runs to the sea and throws his brass rat in. All of the rats plunged in after it and met their watery, twitching deaths. The man ran back to the antique store, of course. The old cashier was chuckling to himself. 'So, do you now want the story?' 'No,' the man says, 'but have you got any brass Democrats?'" East of the Rockies, you're on the air. Hello.
5: Hey, how you doing?
1: I'm doing. Where are you calling from,
5: this
1: sir?
5: This is Bruce in New Orleans.
1: Oh, hi, Bruce.
5: Yeah, we're picking you up tonight on... out of San Antonio.
1: Yep. Well, then you may have heard me say, give WSMB a call, because they're probably about to pick up the show.
5: I already did. I gave them a call last Tuesday, matter of fact.
1: Excellent. Thank you.
5: That's all I want to let you know. Keep up the good work, and looking forward to getting you on another station down here.
1: All right, my friend. Thank you. It's coming in the next few days. We don't know who it'll be just yet. It'll be one of them down there, that's for sure. This is interesting, too, and I thought I would get it out to you. Just because it makes you think. If we could shrink the Earth's population to a village of precisely 100 people. Now think about that for a moment. Shrink the entire Earth's population to a village of 100 people with all existing human ratios remaining the same. The village, Hillary's no doubt, would look like this. There'd be 57 Asians, 21 Europeans, 14 from the Western Hemisphere, North and South, and 8 Africans. That's it. 57 Asians, 21 Europeans, 14 from the West, and 8 Africans. 51 would be female, 49 male, 70 would be non-white, 30 would be white, 70 would be non-Christian, 30 would be Christian. 50% of the entire world's wealth would be in the hands of 6 people, and all 6 would be citizens of the USA. 80 would live in substandard housing. 70 would be unable to read. 50 would suffer from malnutrition. 1 would be near death. 1 would be near birth. Only 1 would have a college education. No one would own a computer. Wow. When one considers our world from such an incredibly compressed perspective, the need for both tolerance and understanding becomes glaringly apparent. I thought that was priceless, and I want to thank Jerry, who's a good friend of mine, for sending it along. Thank you, Jerry. First time caller line, you're on the air.
6: Yeah, sorry.
1: Hello.
6: Yeah, Chuck from Amarillo.
1: Amarillo, Texas. Oh, my old stomping grounds.
6: Yeah, that's what I heard. I was talking to one of the station operators down here that...
1: 18,
6: evidently knew you way back when.
1: 18 glorious months, year and a half at Amarillo.
6: I understand you're going to have Richard Hoagland on. Is that correct?
1: I am. This anti-gravity business is absolutely stunning. and he is prepared to talk about it. So sometime, I don't know, maybe this week, he wants to do a little more research, get totally up to speed, and then tell us what's going on.
6: I got a couple questions I'd like you to ask him if you could.
1: All right.
6: I was out in the backyard there playing with my telescope, and I was checking out the eastern quadrant of the moon.
1: Right.
6: And have you ever been in an airplane and looked down and watched an airplane cross underneath you?
1: Oh, yes.
6: Okay, well, this is what I saw in the moon. I had it really highly magnified to where I could look down into the valley.
1: Right.
6: And I followed this dot. And it started at the top as you were looking at the moon and went clear to the bottom, you know, on a direct course.
1: You mean it moved?
6: Yeah, all the way down.
1: Uh-huh.
6: And I'd like to ask is, do we have any satellites circling the moon now? And if so, how tight can they get the orbit?
1: Okay, I believe the answer to that is no, but I will ask Richard for you.
6: Okay, I truly appreciate that because, you know, it was just a black dot. And it was, you know, I was more, you know, interested in the valleys and the stuff on the moon, you know. And I was thinking to myself, my, have I got a good picture here?
1: Sounds like the interview I did with the astronomer the other day. People see things in telescopes, and they don't talk about them. Unless you have a show about it, then they talk about them.
6: Well, it was something that surprised me. And it was, you know, it looked like it. You know, it had direction in its mind, you know. If it would have been a bird or anything of that nature, there would have been a zigzag pattern.
1: Well, I mean, look at the scale, sir. For something to be a black dot, assuming that it was in moon orbit or somewhere near the moon, for you to see it as a dot, it would have to be absolutely gigantic.
6: Yeah, I would imagine. And to be that deliberate, that's the reason why I thought, well, maybe I'm, you know, catching a satellite going. You know,
1: either that, or maybe it was a fly or a little bug going across your lens.
6: Well, I thought about that too, Matt. But you know,
1: you go up in front and
6: you know the panhandle in the wind.
1: I do indeed. Boy, I'll tell you, they used to say there is a direct line from the Arctic right down the side of the mountains and dumping into Amarillo, and they were right.
6: Well, that's right. Well, it's all flat between here and the North Pole, anyhow.
1: Yeah, that's it. Thank you, my friend.
6: Yeah, thank you.
1: Take care. That's Amarillo. Yeah, year and a half at Amarillo. It's actually kind of a neat place. It is, particularly if you like weather. You know me and my old friend Lynn, and we love weather, and Amarillo was just the right place for it. I mean, sometimes you'd go outside, you know, on a summer day when you're having a good thunderstorm, you'd look out, and at the horizon, which was some distance away, you would see this great wall of red moving toward you. And I say red because it was picking up a dust and dirt as it would come, and it was like the right hand of God was about to slam you and slap you, and usually that's about the way it turned out. All right, well, I want you to hear this because a lot of people think I'm off my rocker and all wet. Sometimes I am. But Art, as further evidence of the compass deviation phenomenon that you've been discussing on your program, listen to this. I've been boating in Southern California for about 40 years. I frequently go to a favorite spot on Catalina Island. A weekend or two ago, my wife and I traveled to the island from our normal harbor to our normal spot on the island, using the same boat, the same compass we've been using for 6 years. As is my usual practice, I entered the normal course heading into the automatic pilot and off we went. Well, guess what happened? When we were about halfway to Catalina, a 21-mile run, I noted on the radar that the ship was not headed for our spot, but was heading about 6 degrees off course. After experiencing this, I thought of your comments regarding the magnetic deviations being experienced in other areas. Now, I tested this on the reciprocal course, in other words, heading back to the harbor from the island at the end of the weekend, and using my normal course from the island to the mainland, I would have missed the harbor entrance if I had not made a correction. Art, I tell you, I've used this course for literally decades and have used it with this boat and this autopilot for 6 years. Very strange indeed. A ham operator, Lynn. Thank you very much, Lynn. So, you know, there is something going on out there with regard to magnetic deviation. You're just not hearing about it anywhere but here. west of the Rockies. You're on the air. Hi.
2: Hi, Art Bell. This is Mike from Grandview.
1: Grandview, Washington?
2: Yes.
1: Okay. You've got Hum on your phone, Mike.
2: Oh, I'm sorry. This is a used phone.
1: Uh-huh. What can I do for you?
2: Well, I've been listening to your show for quite a while now. I find it pretty interesting.
1: It is, yes.
2: I was wondering about those lights in the crop circles.
1: Okay. Listen, I'm going to leave the line because that really is awful. If you heard the segment with Linda Moulton Howe, which ran Friday and Monday, in lieu of the live Dreamland. By the way, Whitley Strieber is going to be with us, I believe, on the 22nd. We've rescheduled that. Oh, as a matter of fact, let me tell you what's coming up on Dreamland. But first, let me just finish where I was going. She reported that we now appear to have a videotape of a crop circle actually being formed. In other words, actually caught on videotape. In 9 seconds, with spherical lights above it, dancing above it. So I'm looking forward to that evidence, and finally, perhaps we are getting somewhere on this crop circle business. September 15th on Dreamland, Dr. Richard Boylan, author of Extraterrestrial Contact and Human Responses. September 22nd, Whitley Strieber, abductee, author of Communion, and he's got new books out now. He'll tell you about those. September 29th, astronaut Dr. Brian O'Leary, author of Miracle in the Void. October 6th, now October, we devote pretty much to ghostly things, as you may know, culminating in our ghost-to-ghost show on Halloween. So October 6th begins it with Richard Sennett, author of The Haunted Southland. On October 20th, Amber Wolf, the Witch's Witch, author of Elemental Power. As you know, I have wanted to interview a witch. Amber Wolf will be coming up October 20th. October 27th, Dr. Philip Stander and Dr. Paul Schmolling, I believe it is, authors of Poltergeists and the Paranormal Fact Beyond Fiction. November 10th, Dr. Bruce Goldberg, author of Past Lives, Future Lives. November 24th, John Michael Greer, author of Paths of Wisdom, Principles and Practice of the Magical Kabbalah in Western Tradition. So that's quite a lineup of what's coming up on Dreamland. Just thought you might want to know. Listen, you've got to get to my webpage tonight. No matter what else you do, you have got to get up there and see this article, which is in full, printed by this this newspaper called The Times, which I understand is not a tabloid, though this is a very tabloidy article, I think. They never consulted me, never called me. They could have. It says, talk show host hiding saucer parts. Exclusive. Learn the truth behind Art's parts. Feds ready to swoop. The entire article is there, and I think you'll get a kick out of it, so we put it up on the webpage. That is there, and so much more, brand new on the webpage. Take a look. It's www.artbell.com. www.artbell.com. East of the Rockies, you're on the air. Hello.
7: Is this Art?
1: It is, yes.
7: Yeah, this is Maja from Jacksonville, Florida.
1: How you doing?
7: Yeah, I heard a while back you were had an episode of Dreamland with vampires, about vampires.
1: That's right.
7: Yeah, I'm really sad I missed that one, because I would love to have called in and told you about the other side of the coin.
1: Which
7: werewolves.
1: Werewolves?
7: Yes.
1: I didn't know. Werewolves are the other side of the vampire coin?
7: Oh, yes.
1: How so?
7: We are sworn enemies of the vampire, actually. We don't like each other a bit.
1: We. What do you mean, we, Tonto?
7: Yes.
1: That means you are a vampire?
7: No, I am a werewolf.
1: You are a werewolf?
7: Well, what you would call a werewolf.
1: Well, that's fine. I mean, we won't play with words here. You're a werewolf. What does that... What does that boil down to meaning? I mean, what do you do as a werewolf?
7: Well, it's not much different than anybody else. It's just a cultural kind of thing. There is a little bit a physical difference between us and most humans, but
1: What is a werewolf? www.artbell.com. East of the Rockies, you're on the air. Hello.
8: Is this Art?
1: It is, yes.
8: Yeah, this is Maja from Jacksonville, Florida.
1: How you doing?
8: Yeah, I heard a while back you had an episode of Dreamland with vampires, about vampires.
1: That's right.
8: Yeah, I'm really sad I missed that one, because I would love to have called in and told you about the other side of the coin.
1: Which
8: werewolves.
1: Werewolves?
8: Yes.
1: I didn't know. Werewolves are the other side of the vampire coin?
8: Oh, yes.
1: How so?
8: We are sworn enemies of the vampire, actually. We don't like each other a bit.
1: What do you mean, we, Tonto?
8: Yes.
1: That means you are a vampire?
8: No, I am a werewolf.
1: You are a werewolf?
8: Well, what you would call a werewolf.
1: Well, that's fine. I mean, we won't play with words here. You're a werewolf. What does that boil down to meaning? I mean, what do you do as a werewolf?
8: Well, it's not much different than anybody else. It's just a cultural kind of thing. There's

0: like each other a bit.
1: We. What do you mean, we, Tonto?
0: Yes.
1: That means you are a vampire?
0: No, I am a werewolf.
1: You are a werewolf?
0: Well, what you would call a werewolf.
1: Well, that's fine. I mean, we won't play with words here. You're a werewolf. What does that boil down to meaning? I mean, what do you do as a werewolf?
0: Well, it's not much different than anybody else. It's just a cultural kind of thing. There is a little bit a physical difference between us and most humans, but
1: well, what is a werewolf? What's a typical day for a werewolf?
0: Just pretty much anything like a human. We lead pretty human lives. The only difference is,
1: yes,
0: we have a little bit of heightened senses. And we
1: better sense
0: tend
1: of smell.
0: To try and stay away from vampires during the day.
1: Better sense of smell.
0: Yes. And we can see a little bit into the infrared area. And like a normal
1: world. What about your teeth?
0: No, there's no teeth. Long teeth and
1: how about hair?
0: No general hair? We just look like everybody else.
1: Well then, how are we to discern you from the average guy on the street?
0: Pretty much you don't. That's the idea.
1: Well, werewolves, though, I mean, they occasionally, they don't they attack people and eat them?
0: No, that's a...
1: old wives' tale?
0: Actually, it's vampire propaganda.
1: Vampire propaganda.
0: Mm-hmm.
1: Sort of a kind of a jealousy or a hatred or...
0: Yeah, pretty much. It's the most they can do to get us found out or just basically get the general populace after us is a plus on their side.
1: Have you ever been identified by a vampire?
0: Actually, that's an interesting story because about 2-3 weeks ago, a guy came up to a friend of mine in school and pegged me and two other members of my clan as werewolves.
1: That's bad.
0: And he wasn't a vampire. He pegged three vampires that go to that school.
1: Well, I guess that's lucky for you.
0: Actually, it's
1: how can now how can you know that he won't go to the vampires and identify the werewolves?
0: That's what scares me. This guy was not a vampire, but he was able to peg us and some vampires, and it's,
1: well, think of his incredible bargaining position.
0: Yeah.
1: Sheesh.
0: I have no idea what his game is.
1: Now, you said school. Are you in school?
0: Well, not me particularly.
1: Not you?
0: I'm going to SCCJ right now.
1: You're going what?
0: I'm going to Florida Community College at Jacksonville right now.
1: Do they know they've got a vampire on board?
0: No.
1: I'm sorry, a werewolf. Excuse
0: no.
1: me. No?
0: No, it's generally not a good idea to go around telling everybody you're a werewolf.
1: You don't think the educational system there would respond well to news like that?
0: No, I'd probably get a request for counseling.
1: Well, have you considered that perhaps that might be a productive avenue?
0: Well, I have actually thought about that because this is kind of weirded me out when I found out about it because there's two ways you can become one of the breed, as we call ourselves.
1: And how does one become a werewolf?
0: Well, you're either born into it. Or
1: yeah.
0: You're, you have the spirit of I don't particularly believe in reincarnation, but I guess it's, you know.
1: Well, listen, we're about out of time, so I need to know which is the case with you. Were you born into it, or?
0: No, my soul is the soul of an old werewolf.
1: Soul of a werewolf.
0: Yeah.
1: Bummer. Listen, I've got to go.
0: Well, I'm going to be sending you a letter soon.
1: I'll definitely look forward to that, all right?
0: All right.
1: All right. Take care. Probably a hairy butt, huh? All Night Radio. We'll be right back.
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1: Good morning, everybody. It's great to be here this morning. Please don't give us up. Another week of who knows what underway. Don't get to talk to a werewolf every day. That was kind of fun. I didn't know they were enemies of...
2: flowers on the wall. That don't bother me at all.
1: Vampires. I had no idea.
2: With the deck of 51.
1: Well, live and learn.
2: Smoking cigarettes and watching Captain Kangaroo. Now don't tell me.
1: Wild Card Line, you're on the air. Good morning.
3: Hello, this is Lonnie from Wichita.
1: How you doing?
3: Pretty good. I'd like to read you just one little short statement, if I could. It'll only take a few seconds.
1: Is this your statement?
3: No, it's not. No, it's not.
1: Whose statement is it?
3: It comes from a man inside Time magazine.
1: Inside Time?
3: Uh-huh.
1: Wow, you must be a flat guy. All right, let's hear it.
3: Okay, maintenance chief Nico Juriak fiddles with the dials on his non-directional radio beacon. In a couple of hours, he will be a rich man. The two American operatives told him if he can quietly send Ron Brown's airplane into St. John's Hill, all he must do is to shut off his radio beacon at the same moment a decoy beacon is turned on at the base of the mountain.
1: Let's see. Yeah, of course, you know, that could
3: the
1: be.
3: The beacon switch is completed. The plane collides with the mountain, leaving only one survivor who was quietly murdered by the medevac flight surgeon on board the military helicopter sent to rescue Miss Shelley Kelly.
1: Oh, that doesn't sound like time at all.
3: Check out Shelley Kelly. You'll find out I'm telling you the truth.
1: Yeah, well, maybe, but it doesn't sound like Time magazine. So.
3: Well, they kind of got the story jerked by the head of it.
1: Oh, so in other words, it didn't run in time.
3: It got its head cut off.
1: See, all right. You know, don't quote some magazine like Time and then read a story like that and then tell me that it never did run. That's such tripe. What a conspiracy crap. Now, who do you suppose had Ron Brown killed? Think the President of the United States? I mean, that is what you're saying, isn't it? The President of the United States had Ron Brown killed? Come on. Give me a break. I'm so sick of that kind of stuff. You know, it is exactly that kind of stuff that I think actually helps President Clinton. People get so damn far out into ridiculous nonsense regarding political conspiracy that they actually end up helping the candidate. That's what I think's happened. I think it's to the point where people are at saturation with the Clinton bashing. Not that he doesn't deserve bashing in some counts, but it's gone way too far. And there's a sort of a saturation numbing effect after a while. And Bill Clinton did this, killed that person, killed this person. He'd be busy issuing orders to have people killed. Wouldn't be able to get anything else done if he killed all the people thought he killed. So I think it does a disservice to consideration of real issues. You know, we're never going to get to that. I mean, there are real issues to be discussed in this coming choice, and that kind of stuff just washes everything else away. First time caller line, you're on the air. Hi.
4: Art?
1: Hello.
4: How you doing? This is Al Carr from Northern California.
1: Hello, Al.
4: How are you?
1: Fine.
4: I've been wanting to reach you for quite some time, and I'm surprised you got through, but anyway, I've been listening to your show for well over a year now, and what held my interest were the Egyptian discussions on the artifacts.
1: Yes.
4: And your Bigfoot and your arch parts.
1: Yes.
4: Anyway, if I may say, about 25 years ago, I came into some artifacts myself, quite interesting.
1: Oh.
4: And at first when I purchased them, we thought they were Native American. I purchased them from a very old gentleman.
1: What are these artifacts?
4: Well, about a year and a half ago, we finally found out through my research of 5 years that they're actually Neanderthal.
1: Uh-huh.
4: And what I have in my possession are...
1: You mean like Charlie's relatives or something?
4: Pardon me?
1: Nothing.
4: Oh. Anyway, what I have in my possession are stone weapons and tools and heads that carved in the likeness of half man and half ape, and some are baboon, and some are very gorilla and ape in shape, in form, that is.
1: Yeah.
4: Like, example, on one stone, there's an effigy of a very thick-browed person, which is a male, and its little nose and its large lips.
1: Don't people, when they come into your house and they see these things, I mean, how do you have them displayed? Are they in a glass case?
4: No, I have them. What I'm doing is I've kept them under wraps for quite some time because I had no idea what I had until a few years ago. We thought they were Native American Indian.
1: I know, but when people come into your house and they see, heads and stuff.
4: Well, I have them just stored away. I really don't have them on display.
1: I think that's good.
4: I really don't display them.
1: I wouldn't do that, yeah.
4: No, sir. And the thing is that on my research, in fact, over tonight on an archaeology show, they were saying how that if one single piece could be found in the Americas, in the New World, it would change the entire evolution of mankind in the Americas.
1: Well, think of what responsibility you have there.
4: Well, the thing is that I have a very large collection, and I've made contact with a very famous auction house. We're going to hear back from them.
1: Oh, so, you're going to sell them away for profit?
4: Well, the thing is, I have so many pieces, and they're just sitting here. And I was wondering, maybe some of your callers might know, because what's really interesting, Art, is that the gentleman you had on there discussing the Sphinx.
1: Yeah.
4: I have some stone carvings that are shaped like the Sphinx. I have others that remind me of Amun-Ra, the sun god.
1: Well, I'll tell you what. Why don't you take some photographs and send me some photographs?
4: Oh, I'd love to do that. Sure, I've already got some in sketches also.
1: Well, I don't want sketches. I want pictures.
4: Sure.
1: All right? Send me pictures, and I'll get them up on the web.
4: Okay.
1: All right, take care. God, heads. Heads. And he's going to auction them off. Oh, man. I can just see that auction now. Sold to the man in the red shirt. Take your head, sir. Change all of Western civilization. He's going to auction them off. South Beast, baby, huh? East of the Rockies, you're on the air. Hi.
5: Hi, Art. Steve from South Dakota.
1: Hey, Steve.
5: Say, you ought to get yourself a telescope, Art.
1: Well,
5: you really should get
1: I really have a cool pair of binoculars that's the next best thing. I mean, they're really incredible binoculars.
5: What are the power?
1: I think they're 8x40.
5: I got a pair of 16x70 Fujinons.
1: Well,
5: and they're really something. But you need to get a telescope so you can see, Hale-Bopp and the moon.
1: Hey, look, if I just wait, I don't need to invest. Hale-Bopp is going to be pretty obvious pretty soon.
5: Yeah, it is. Say, I got some negatives today from NASA.
1: Yeah.
5: And of the moon, and I hope I get in them when, Mr. Hoagland's on.
1: Yeah.
5: But I got one negative from Lunar Orbiter 3,
1: mm-hmm.
5: and it's a remarkable negative.
1: What do you see in it?
5: There's an S crater. Remember I mentioned that to Richard when he was on last time?
1: Yeah, I do.
5: And it sticks out it's just unbelievably anomalous. It's just unbelievable. And I've got four or five negatives.
1: What is anomalous about it? It's an S-shaped crater.
5: There's an S in the middle of the crater.
1: You mean like a Superman symbol?
5: Yes. Well, no. It's just like a line that was drawn, an S, a perfect S.
1: Perfect, huh?
5: A perfect S. And I ordered two frames from Apollo 8, one from Apollo 10, and two from Apollo 14. And I'm sending these negatives down to Texas to a really good lab. I'm having about 28x10s blown up of these. I got some of this stuff from Steckling's book.
1: Well, I'll tell you what, Steve. Again, if you get an 8x10, fire it off to me, and I'll scan it, get it up to the website.
5: Well, this crater, this S crater, is going to be as big as a 50-cent piece. And it's a 16th of an inch on the actual print.
1: All right. Well, as I say, send it to me, and we'll get it up there for everybody to see.
5: I sure will, sir.
1: All right, Steve. Thanks. The web is just great for that. I mean, it's just great for that. Instead of talking about things and my trying to draw a word picture for you, I can let you see it for yourself. That's why I love it so much. You know, you can put your evidence where your mouth is. That's why I don't know how this paper got off of this stuff. Unbelievable. Talk show host hiding saucer parts. exclusive, learn the truth behind Art's parts, feds ready to swoop. You got to read this article, I'm telling you. I don't know where they get this stuff. They must make it up as they go. And then somebody, you know, I thought for sure it was a tabloid, and somebody writes to me and says, oh, no, it's not a tabloid. Well, it was not, then they made it up as they went. They could have called me. They could have called my network. But no. So they just made feds ready to swoop. I mean, if that's not tabloid, then that's tabloid-like. And I don't know what the difference is. Back we go to the land of the unknown, talk radio unscreened. East of the Rockies, you're on the air, top of the morning.
6: Yes, sir, Mr. Bell, it's a pleasure to speak with you again. I'm calling from Galveston, Texas.
1: Galveston, yes sir.
6: I was wondering when you'll ever have Stanford Friedman on again. I thought he was a very interesting man.
1: He absolutely is. Stan is a good friend, and we can have him on again really any time. Stan's always willing to come on, so I'll try and fit him in.
6: Okay, thank you.
1: Okay, sir. Take care. Galveston. Houston, Galveston. KTRH, Houston. The big one. We got another big one coming in Texas soon, but they won't let me talk about it. They won't let me talk about it. West of the Rockies, you're on the air. Hi.
7: Hi, Art. This is Antonio from Cherry Hills, Colorado.
1: Yes, sir.
7: I just wanted to say hi to you. Last time I saw you, we were at the golf course at Cherry Hills there. We were watching Arnold Palmer hit one in on the eighth hole.
1: No, you got me mixed up with somebody else.
7: Is this Art Bell?
1: Yeah.
7: You sound the same.
1: But I'm not the person. I've never watched Arnold Palmer in person in my life.
7: You weren't down there when Nixon was there?
1: No.
7: Oh, my gosh. I could have sworn that was you.
1: Yeah.
7: Anyway, I wanted to make a comment on the McDougal thing.
1: Sure.
7: You know, I think it's a shame. I think the girl's covering up for the president. And she's taking it in the gut, and she's going down. And
1: well,
7: I was a victim. I think she's a political prisoner, actually.
1: Do you?
7: Yes.
1: Well, she looked a little like one in chains. Man, they had her all chained up earlier today. I saw that.
7: They had her shackled.
1: She was once a particularly striking woman. She was a very beautiful woman. She's, you know, you can tell she's a little older now, but you can tell by her features that she was once incredible.
7: No, absolutely fine.
1: Yeah.
7: But I think it's sad that our government takes a stance like this.
1: The thing is, she says she doesn't know anything about the Clintons. Now, if she did, why not sing and get get free?
7: Because she can take it in the gut. She could go down.
1: Why would she go down for the Clintons?
7: Well, she's
1: would you do 18 months for the Clintons?
7: I did 5 years.
1: I said, would you do it for the Clintons?
7: I wouldn't do it for the Clintons, no.
1: Oh, well, see, so why should she?
7: Well, she'll make some money out of it.
1: Well, maybe she'll write a book.
7: I think it's already in the offering.
1: Oh, yeah, right. I'm sure. No, the way I think about it, she says she doesn't know anything. Starr says the accusations that he's putting pressure on her to get information about the Clintons are a bunch of baloney. I'm not sure that I buy the whole thing, because I think she'd sing. Because I would.
7: Would you?
1: Hell yes.
7: They tried to get me to sing when I was a political prisoner, and I said no. And I went through and I did my time, like she's doing.
1: No. What do you mean you were a political prisoner?
7: Well, I was a political prisoner back in the 60s.
1: Charged with what?
7: Cocaine.
1: Cocaine?
7: Yeah.
1: Do you have cocaine?
7: They said I did.
1: Did you?
7: No.
1: No?
7: That I was actually
1: so they planted the cocaine on you.
7: They did. They planted it.
1: Why?
7: To set me up.
1: For because of what?
7: They wanted to take us down back in the 70s. The people in the cartel.
1: I thought you said it was the 60s.
7: Well, this is late 60s, early 70s.
1: Mm-hmm. All right. Well, thank you, but I don't think she's a political prisoner, and I'm sorry, but you can hear stories of dime a dozen like yours in the jailhouse. You know, everybody's innocent. They planted. They framed me. They framed me. Well, maybe they did. But for some nefarious reason. I'm not saying that it doesn't happen. People do get framed, but not as frequently as you would imagine. Wildcard Line, you're on the air. Hello.
8: Hello.
1: Hello.
8: Yes, I'd like to tell you about a diagram I have of a picture of the Sphinx, and there's a hidden door behind the left elbow and stairs going down.
1: You have a diagram of a picture?
8: Yes, a diagram of the Sphinx with a hidden door behind the left elbow.
9: Hmm.
8: Also, I'd like to mention something. There is an object in ancient Egypt, and they have never found it. It's called a Djed pillar. I asked Zachariah.
9: It's called what?
8: A Djed pillar.
9: A Djed pillar?
8: Yes, it's a tall pillar. They had ceremonies and festivals for raising the Djed pillar, and Osiris is said to have raised the Djed pillar.
9: What is it?
8: It's a tall pillar, and it's hollow, and it comes down to a horn on the bottom, and it has four, like, capacitive plates on the top.
9: No.
8: And evidently, they use these in groups of two and four and more.
9: For what?
8: This is the mystery. I believe they create an artificial electrostatic grid, and the waveguide warps the grid.
9: Well, that's as good a theory as any. I appreciate your call. I'll give the audience a little bit of a tease. Next year, I'm going to Egypt. Next year, I'm going to Giza. Next year, I'm going to the pyramids. Next year, I'm going to the Sphinx. That's one of the places that we're going to go on the next cruise. We're going to go into Alexandria, Egypt, and North Africa. Then we're going to travel to Cairo, and we're going to go to the pyramids. It's kind of a secret. It's not even official yet. It's going to be. And I have the itinerary of the next trip, the countries we're going to visit. We're going to go to every terror capital in the world, including Athens. And I'll go and grab that thing, and after the top of the hour, tell you where we're going. But the one place that we're going that I really, really, really want to get to is the pyramids. I have become convinced. I really have, with regard to the pyramids, and something I want to get done in my life is to personally see and walk into a pyramid. So I'm going to do that next year. Doesn't that sound cool? East of the Rockies, you're on the air. Good morning.
10: Good morning.
9: Hi.
10: Hello.
9: Hello.
10: Am I talking to Art?
9: Good guess.
10: Okay, I want to talk. Could you elaborate more on the anti-gravity machine that you found in Finland?
9: Well, I've got the story on it. It is a very convincing, credible story, and there's been a lot of scientific inquiry. And instead of elaborating on it right now, I'll wait till Mr. Hoagland gets here, and he can tell you precisely about it.
10: Okay.
9: I can tell you this, that it has been documented that everything above this machine weighs less. In other words, they had it down in one of the bottom floors, and as you went up through, it was a tall building. And as they went up through the floors, every single item, when this machine is on, weighs less. That, my friend, is indeed anti-gravity.
10: Well, okay. And have you heard any more about at the end of the Sphinx, or at the beginning where the head is at, there's supposed to be some, like a chamber?
9: Yes, I've heard a great deal about it. And, of course, we've had many guests on about that, as I just finished saying. Incidentally, toward the end of this month, Graham Hancock and his co-author, Mr. Bival, are coming to America, and we're going to have them both back on again. You know what I think would be really cool is if we could get Graham to come down when we go to Egypt, if we could get Graham to fly down from London and give us a tour. Wouldn't that be cool? I sort of thought of that recently. Now, I'm way out ahead of things here, and I haven't even asked Graham about it. But I thought that would be particularly an interesting thing to do, and to have Graham give the group the tour. I don't know if that could be done, but it's worth a shot. Anyway, we are, indeed, next year. And by the way, it's on the same ship we were on this year, the Mazdan, going to Egypt. And I'm going into the pyramid. I'm going to get inside a pyramid. I want to experience it. It's just one of those things that I want to get done while I'm here, if you know what I mean. All right, we're going to break here at the top of the hour, and we'll be right back with more.
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0: the high desert and the great American Southwest. How did you all? Good evening, good morning, good afternoon, wherever you may be in the world's time zones, because we cover all of them. This strange, unusual program, this eclectic adventure in the night called Coast to Coast AM. It's an honor to be here. It's an honor to certainly be interviewing the man I'm about to interview. Of course, Bob Lazar. And so this should be quite a night all in all.
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0: It absolutely is. It's the weekend, everybody, and you're off. And boy, do I have a guest for you, Bob Lazar. He is a man who is probably one of the more controversial people in the entire field of ufology. I mean, really controversial. Bob Lazar is president of United Nuclear. They specialize in research and development of cutting-edge technologies, design and manufacture of radiation detection equipment for the nuclear weapons industry, and the retail of scientific equipment and supplies. He was formerly senior staff physicist for the U.S. Department of Naval Intelligence at the Nevada test site, you know, that area near me, and a nuclear physicist at Los Alamos National Labs, where he was involved in advanced nuclear weapon design and development. And in the middle of all that, he's seen things that very few living Americans have ever seen. He's actually seen the ships. He's actually seen the saucers. Some of you, I know, probably didn't hear the first program, or the last program, I guess I had to say, I did with Bob Lazar. He is a fascinating guy who got to see the real McCoy at Area S4, near, of course, the infamous Area 51. I guess it was a few weeks ago now, I interviewed our mutual friend, John Lear. Oh, what an interview that was, Bob. It was really something. Welcome to the program.
2: Well, thanks, Art.
0: You know what? I'm going to start at the end. Why do you hate talking about UFOs?
2: Well, there's a few reasons. First of all, it's gotten pretty old. It's been, you know, over a decade.
0: Yeah.
2: And second of all, yeah, I'm glad I was involved in the project for a short time, but, you know, once you leave that and try and enter normal life, especially if you're peddling your services in research and development, the scientific field, it becomes really tough for people to take you seriously when you're known as the UFO guy. So it's just hard to kind of divorce all that stuff.
0: That's kind of the same problem that John Lear had, you know, when he was working for the airlines. It finally got to the point where he had to say no more, and for years, of course, he didn't talk at all.
2: Right. I know he had a lot of problems with that, and I don't know. That's something people just don't take into account.
0: Got fired because of it from one airline.
2: Yeah, that's right. That's what I heard.
0: How do you now remember that special year with John, or maybe it was more than a year, but the period of time you spent with John and you went through all of that? How do you now remember that? Do you remember it fondly? Do you remember it as something you wish you hadn't done, or what?
2: Oh, no, those are fond memories. It was fun and exciting back then, you know, before all the problems started and all the hassles from the feds and whatnot, but yeah, back in the early days, before all this became popular and Area 51 was on the tip of everybody's tongue, you know, we were sneaking around out there when there were minimal security and whatnot, and I had the test flight schedule at that time, so we knew exactly what was going to happen and what was going on. And
0: well, you know what I'd like to know? Why did you, I mean, you at that time had a pretty damn good, secure job at an extremely secret place. What made you decide to grab John by the collar and say, hey, buddy, I can show you something? I mean, how do you make that choice?
2: I have to place myself back in that time. Well, it's one of that. That's kind of a loaded question because there was a lot of stuff going on at that time, and you know, I kind of make a long story short. At the time, they were just calling me out, usually at night, on specific days to go out there when I initially started working down at the test site.
0: Right.
2: And, you know, this was causing problems with my wife at the time because I was keeping everything confidential, even from her.
0: Sure.
2: And, you know, here 11 or 12 o'clock at night, I get this call and
0: you gotta
2: go. Disappear. And, you know, and this happens time and time again. And
0: where are you going, honey? I'm sorry, I can't talk about that.
2: Right. Yeah, I'm going to work. I'm sure you are.
0: Yeah.
2: You know, and as this goes on for quite a while, suspicions begin to build up. And, you know, I kind of kept my friends at arm's length at that time because I just didn't want any problems. I wanted all the, you know, this newfound security to go smoothly.
0: Sure.
2: And was pretty much playing with the game. So it started causing suspicion in my friends and, you know, immediate family and that sort of thing. So I decided to take the risk one night and just bring everybody out close enough to where they could see a test flight when I knew a test flight was going on.
0: Yeah, but you had to know what you were risking, right?
2: Oh, I did. And, you know, I can't really say what the actual motivation was back then. You know, specifically what made it, you know, what made me snap on that day. But
0: were you angry at them? Were you showing?
2: No, not at that point.
0: Were you showing off? There's nothing wrong with that, by the way. I mean, if that's what it was, that's what it was. I mean, I can understand.
2: No, it really wasn't that, you know, and that would actually be an easy answer. But it really wasn't that. If I recall, that we didn't start butting heads until after that.
0: Right.
2: But that was about it. I think it was to alleviate suspicion and show, you know, several of my friends what was going on.
0: What was really going on. Yeah. How much, during those sojourns, how much did you actually get to see along with John?
2: While we were out of the area or while I was actually working there in the area?
0: Well, yeah, they're two separate things. No, I meant when you took John and others up there. What, was it convincing for those who came along with you? There was no question in their mind about what they were seeing.
2: Oh, no, there was no question. I mean, John hauled out his, even though we got much closer in than you can today near the area. Well, I have no idea what it's like today, but at least when I was last in Las Vegas a few years ago, You really couldn't get very far out on the road, but we drove in close to 10 miles, and you can't do that anymore. But John hauled out his Celestron 10-inch telescope, and from there it was quite a view.
0: Mm-hmm.
2: So,
0: and you were seeing saucers.
2: A saucer, yeah.
0: A saucer.
2: Mm-hmm.
0: Hovering, moving.
2: Yeah, mm-hmm. It just lifted off the ground and hovered around.
0: Do you have any idea, now, of course, you actually, it's another story, but, I mean, you of course, got in to see the real McCoy. You saw how many saucers, ultimately, at S4?
2: Well, there were nine total.
0: Nine total.
2: But, awesome. You know, these were seen at a distance. The only one I actually had direct contact with was the one that was being test flown.
0: Uh-huh. Do you have any idea how they sufficiently back-engineered whatever in the hell they found inside that saucer to be able to test fly it? Do you have any idea what went on to learn about? I mean, there must have been. I mean, what was it like inside this thing? What was it like? If you were standing there looking at it inside, what would you be seeing?
2: Well, I guess the most shocking thing about it is everything was one color. There was no aesthetics at all. Everything was a light gray. And it was as if, and I've said this before, it was as if the entire device was carved out of wax, heated for a bit and cooled off. There were no sharp edges, no right angles. Everything was rounded and smooth, both inside and out. There are no seams or anything like that.
0: Like it had been done by from a mold or something?
2: Right, like a giant injection mold of some sort. But, so that's it. That was probably the most obvious thing you'd notice when you walk in there. It just didn't look conventional at all.
0: Any idea, again, I mean, from that, could you see, how did they navigate this thing? Were there buttons? Were there joysticks? What sort of...
2: I have no idea.
0: No idea?
2: No.
0: And so you would have no idea then how they back-engineered. It would have to be a pretty dangerous thing to take a craft that you just had and try to figure out how to fly the damn thing.
2: I imagine so, and from the stories I've heard that it was quite a dangerous thing. But unfortunately, a lot of this went on way before I ever got there. And obviously, they had at least found out to some extent how some of the systems and subsystems operated.
0: Mm-hmm. Do you know how they got their hands on these in the first place? I mean, how did they get them?
2: I don't know. Unfortunately, a lot of the information's compartmentalized, so no one person has the whole story about everything. And that's typically done in any government project.
0: Absolutely.
2: So nobody can walk away with, you know, the whole project or knowledge of everything. But, I wish I had the complete picture.
0: Sure.
2: Of what was going on. Even just smaller pieces to the picture I did have. I would be very interested in how the navigational system operated. That still kind of puzzles me, as do flight controls and things of that sort. But
0: and propulsion, this element, what is it, 116?
2: 115, yeah.
0: 115. Element 115. Do you have any concept of how the propulsion system did what it did? I know how a jet plane moves from A to B and so forth and so on. I mean, how was this element 115 used to move the craft? What kind of propulsion system is it?
2: It's a gravity propulsion system, something that's completely alien to us, if you don't mind me saying that.
0: That's a good word, yeah.
2: Instead of an action-reaction system, I guess the analogy I always use is if you go put a bowling ball in the middle of your bed and 3 feet away from it, push your fist into the bed and push down really hard, the bowling ball rolls towards it.
0: That's correct.
2: And what happens in these craft, or in this particular one anyway, there were 3 gravity amplifiers in them. And what these are long tubes that are in the belly of the craft, and they're on kind of a universal pivot type joint, to make it simple. It's actually something more complicated than that, but what they can do is swing 2 of the emitters up at one time, focus on a point in front of the craft, and cause a local distortion, and essentially the craft moves forward towards it, just like the bowling ball would.
0: So it's falling into a path it's making for itself.
2: Right. It's kind of constantly rolling downhill, so to speak.
0: Yeah.
2: Which is the opposite of how our vehicles travel. We always accelerate air, throw exhaust out the back, do something to propel something forward. And in the air anyway. And this essentially operates the opposite.
0: Now, is it dependent on a local field of gravity? In other words, obviously these ships are designed to fly through interstellar space, and I wonder if they're using gravity in that manner, then how does local gravity, I wonder, affect them? In other words, the Earth has gravity, and when they're within our field, is it any different than when they're in interstellar space in terms of the way it operates?
2: Yeah, completely. There's 2 different modes of travel. There's Delta and Omicron.
0: Oh?
2: And the Omicron configuration is when the craft uses one of the emitters to essentially hover on and causes that local distortion with the other 2 in front of it.
0: Right.
2: Causing it to move forward.
0: This is something I've never heard before. Okay.
2: Oh, the Delta configuration. In fact, let me take a step back for a second. That's how the craft is flown in an area of gravity. Now, when you want to leave a local area of gravity, say fly into space, what is done is you transition from Omicron to Delta. And in a lot of the UFO pictures you see occasionally, you'll see these UFOs at these ridiculous angles, at 45-degree angles hanging in the middle of the air.
3: Sure.
2: And that the reason for that is that's the transition between the two different flight modes.
3: Ah.
2: As the craft lifts off the ground, it has to fly in a gravity-free environment in space with the belly forward. It doesn't fly like a flying saucer does in a science fiction movie. The emitters focus on one point,
3: right,
2: all three of them out in space, and that's how the thing travels. So you're kind of going from a conventional mode of flight, lifting up in the air, raising the belly, and then aiming that towards your target, and that's how you progress.
3: Bob, knowing what you know about at least the propulsion system, what can you imagine that might go wrong and cause a craft to crash, as it allegedly did, for example, at Roswell?
2: You know, I've wondered about that for a while, and I really can't see how one of these things could crash. But apparently it did. But I can't see where a failure is going to typically occur. I don't care if there's a lightning storm or what locally is going on, unless there was something that occurred within the craft. I don't think there's any external force that's going to act on it, certainly any natural force, and cause any problems, because if you're generating your own gravitational field, you're essentially immune to everything that's going on around you.
3: If that field should fail for some reason?
2: Well, yeah, that's why I say if some defect occurred inside, or if something was done unintentionally as far as piloting the craft, that I could see happening. But I don't buy the story somebody comes cruising in from 30 light years away, runs into a thunderstorm, and crashes into the ground.
3: Yeah, you bet. Are you convinced that Roswell was, in fact, a crash of an alien craft?
2: No.
3: Oh, really? Now, there's a surprise.
2: Well, you used the word convinced. There's a lot of information that leads me to believe that, but, you know, I'm one of the most skeptical people when it comes to flying saucer stories, and I know that almost sounds hypocritical, but that's just the way it is. Becoming involved with, you know, one aspect of it kind of cemented that in my mind, but... You know, boy, there's lots of wacko stories out there, and I'm sure you've heard your share of them, maybe more than anybody.
3: Perhaps I have. But, you know, if this propulsion system, I mean, it could mean so much for the world. If we knew how to manipulate gravity in that way, that obviously would be a power source that could be harnessed and utilized in a world where we're running out of coal and oil and all the conventional stuff we've used. We really badly need another energy source. When you saw these saucers, it was how many years ago now?
2: Well, it was in 88, 89.
3: And now, 2003, we're starving for energy. We're probably going to have wars. We are having wars because of it, and there'll be more wars because of it. So why do you suppose, Bob, that all of this has been kept from the world?
2: I don't know. There's also, you know, there's also a tremendous weapon potential here.
3: Oh, that too.
2: You know, a tremendous weapon potential, maybe more so than energy, because as far as duplicating the power system, well, you need access to materials, elements, things of that sort that we simply don't have and cannot fabricate. And
3: well, you know, they'd be making weapons.
2: Well, yeah, of course. Of course. You know, if you can control, I think I said this on my last interview with you, you know, we have devices that can produce magnetic fields. We have devices that can produce artificial light. But, you know, the big gap is we don't have a machine that can make gravity. You know, there's nothing that does that.
3: Well, either
2: that,
3: not
2: that's a big gap in physics.
3: Or we haven't made it public. And the question is, why is this technology still buried? I tell you what, we're at the bottom of the hour. Hold on, Bob. We'll come back and we'll jump right back into the same place. It's what Dr. Greer, who, by the way, will be here tomorrow night, a lot of other people want to know about, why is all of this being kept secret. From the high desert, this is Coast to Coast AM.
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3: It is, and my guest, of course, is Bob Lazar, the very controversial Bob Lazar. He's a physicist, and he's actually been where few living human beings have ever been, and that's standing right in front of the real McCoy. UFOs, flying saucers, flying discs, one described, I recall, as the sports model, but the real thing. In fact, I believe what Bob saw resulted in the tester model. Do you remember the tester model of the saucer? Well, that came from, at least in part, if not in totality, Bob's description. I think that's right. We'll ask about that. The ability to create or manipulate gravity. Some incredible thing, to be sure. And, Bob, we were talking about the energy needs of the world, and then you brought up weapons, and you betcha. I mean, do you believe, for example, that they have, in fact, developed weapons using this technology and that we have them now in our arsenal?
2: My own personal belief, absolutely.
3: Absolutely, huh?
2: Absolutely, because I saw evidence of that even when I worked there. Part of the briefing contained a couple hints about using gravity as a lens, or one of the gravity emitters as a lens to focus energy weapons. So, which, to take a step back, if you're particle beams and other energy type weapons of that sort disperse quickly in an atmosphere, and it's kind of hard to keep a focused intense beam on your target. But if you can manipulate gravity, you can really, really change the dynamics of that. So,
3: what would such a weapon do?
2: Well, that's what they're using, a technology there essentially to focus something that's conventional. But if you could maintain the energy density, maintain, essentially a tight focus spot,
3: right,
2: of any high intensity energy, you could burn, penetrate, destroy different targets. But also, it's also a great defensive thing, because once you start talking about manipulating gravity, and you can create a gravitational field in any plane you wish, things that become possible are what we consider science fiction. Now, the popular shields in Star Trek become possible now.
3: Well, how about the not quite so as fictional suggestions made by Ronald Reagan about Star Wars?
2: Right.
3: You got to wonder if some of what that man said at that time came from some knowledge he might have had about what was possible.
2: It could certainly have had. I've heard several people talk about Reagan in that way, and I know he made several of those speeches with making reference to aliens invading the Earth.
3: That's right.
2: And whatnot, but that's very possible.
3: Certainly, that would have been one of the early conclusions any military mind would have drawn, and that could have easily made it to the top, to the president. Ronald Reagan was somebody who said what was on his mind, to the consternation of many around him. He'd just say what was on his mind, and to hell with the consequences. So one does have to wonder about that. But still, there it is. Maybe we've got the weapons. We didn't use them in Iraq.
2: No, I think these are way too valuable to use in combat. These aren't things that have been produced. We're using the parts from the craft and their prototypes, and I don't think anybody is risking putting these valuable things into battle. I think unless we've developed another source for the materials or have been able to duplicate them, in the past 10 years, I really don't see that we're going to be going anywhere with that. But who knows? Maybe by this time research has continued and they've actually come up with something.
3: One of the key things that John Lear did during our last interview was he said, hey, Art, I'm going to take you to a briefing, and you're going to get to say whether you think all of this, there should be total disclosure about everything the United States government has done since day one regarding this whole issue of extraterrestrials, what we've learned, what information we have, how we got it, what we've done with it, the terrible things government has done to protect the secrets and all the rest of it. I'm going to lay it all out for you, and you decide whether or not it should be all publicly disclosed. You know, everybody in ufology is screaming for disclosure. And so I'm wondering about you, Bob. If you had a litany of things laid in front of you that we had done, some of them pretty terrible, if you buy it, would you say that there should be full disclosure, or is this something better kept from the American or the world public?
2: Well, it's not better kept from the American people because, you know, we're supposed to be the government. We hire these guys, elect them to their positions to take care of business.
3: Yes, sir.
2: So nothing is supposed to be kept from us. However, you know, there are other countries. We do have an awful lot of people in the world that just hate us because we're alive. And, you know, if you're concerned about weapons and the proliferation of things of that sort, you do need to keep certain things secret from the rest of the world. However, it's one of the things that I had said initially. Go ahead and keep all that stuff secret.
3: Mm-hmm.
2: But just admit, hey, by the way, you know, a long time ago, we ran into some of these things. This technology is real. There apparently is actual intelligent extraterrestrial life somewhere else.
3: Uh-huh.
2: And, you know, we have a few artifacts. And, you know, go ahead and release some stuff to the public. So, look, here, you know, here's a hinge made on another world. Just something generic. And, you know, keep all the other stuff secret. But then I can also see the flip side of that. That's going to whet everybody's appetite, and there's going to be a furor over, you know, disclosing the rest of the information. And if the government's been keeping that for secret for so long, what else have they been keeping secret? But
3: well, yes.
2: I don't see the government coming clean with any of this stuff. I mean, they're up to all kinds of no good, so.
3: Do you believe that there is a government behind the government, you know, sort of pulling the strings, as it were?
2: I don't know about that. I think ours is pretty screwed up as it is, so I don't think it needs anybody else pulling any strings.
3: Yeah, you're right about that. But surely there is some method for keeping this gigantic secret, and not all politicians, nor even perhaps all presidents are told about the existence of that. Do you believe that?
2: No, I think very few people know. And one of the things they told me, which was one of my first comments there when I finally knew what I was working on, how do you guys keep this secret?
3: Yeah.
2: And what they told me was, this is the easiest thing in the world to keep secret because it's so unbelievable. And, you know, when you really think about it, they're right.
3: Well, they are, because everything just gets dismissed or perhaps erased. How much anger do you have for them now? I mean, what they did to you. They virtually erased your life. They brought a steel fist right down in the middle of your life and kind of ruined things for quite a while for you.
2: Well, I don't know. I've tried to put this out of my mind, you know, as I fight to try and just put this behind me and forget about everything. You know, a lot of people keep prodding me for information, and, you know, it resurfaces in my mind. But for the most part, I just try and get rid of this. At the time, sure, I was pissed off, more so than you can possibly imagine.
3: Mm.
2: And, you know, as my friends at that time recall, I drove around in my little 280Z with an Uzi. You know, that's the kind of trouble I expected, and I didn't go anywhere without it. But, you know, times have changed. A lot of time has gone by, and I don't know. It's kind of hard to say. Yeah, it's always in the back of my mind. But, you know, what am I going to do? To this day, I'm still fighting to get some paperwork and, well, some things I can't even talk about, but back back to the way it was so I could be a normal person.
3: You obviously thought they were going to kill you.
2: Oh, no question. That was the impetus for going on the news that way.
3: Yeah, and the famous or infamous Channel 8 thing?
2: Mm-hmm.
3: Yeah. You wanted to tell everybody about that? Because, of course, not everybody in the rest of the country either recalls or knew about what happened with regard to that. Explain exactly how that came down.
2: Well, I'm wondering how far I should go back. Well, essentially, after I left the project, and it wasn't really voluntary, but I'm trying to remember exactly what happened then. I think it was John, that interview took place at John Lear's house.
3: It was George Knapp that talked you into it, wasn't it?
2: Yeah, it was a combination of both. I think I had gone down to John Lear's house and really was afraid to go home at that time and hid out there for a while. And John said, why don't you go talk to George Knapp and maybe if the stuff's all over the news, they'll just leave you alone. It'd be your way of kind of pushing back.
3: So. George Knapp, folks, is a reporter for Channel 8, the CBS affiliate in Las Vegas.
2: And yeah, George... he was a... Well, I'm sorry for interrupting.
3: No, that's right. George is just a very heavy-duty investigative reporter for that station, and I guess he was sort of doing stories on John Lear at that time, and then somehow you got involved in this, and then, if I remember correctly, you were put on television in a shadow behind something, or I can't remember.
2: Yeah, it was just a backlit shadow, so... you know, you couldn't recognize who I was, and the pseudonym I used was the name of my boss at the time, which was kind of a little smack in the face to say, hey, just back off and leave me alone. And apparently that caused quite a stir, and I got a call shortly after that, and needless to say, they were pretty upset with that move.
3: Do you think John, well, I bet they were, do you think John wanted you to do it to, in essence, back him up at that point?
2: Oh, I'm sure. At that time... I mean, you have to look at things at that time. First of all, I got into the project thinking I was going to be working on a new fighter, a propulsion system for a new fighter aircraft.
3: Yes.
2: And I was certainly not one of the people that believed in UFOs. These were people that were just, you know, something to laugh at as far as I was concerned. So I already lost my train of thought.
3: Well, let me put you back in that chair and that night. When the interview got done, what did you say to the audience that night?
2: Well, that was essentially just admitting that there were 9 craft out there that they were actively back engineering, and you know, attempting to duplicate the power and propulsion system of the craft. And that's basically about all that was said. I mean, there were a few details about where it was. And
3: that was enough. That's like taking a match and throwing it on gasoline. What was the reaction like after that?
2: It was pretty widespread.
3: Yeah, I bet.
2: It went all over the place. You know, I had seen, because they I don't know if they interrupted it, but it was in the middle of the 5 o'clock news.
3: Oh, yeah.
2: A live broadcast And I've seen that exact broadcast repeated on Japanese television and, you know, in Germany. So it made the world fast.
3: What was the nickname you used?
2: For?
3: That interview?
2: Dennis.
3: Dennis, yeah, that's right. They called you Dennis. It's a long time ago now. I must have taken great big ones to sit in that chair and say that on television.
2: Yeah, Dennis Mariani was my supervisor at that time.
3: I see. Okay, so after that story broke, I mean, you and John probably just sat back and watched the world explode around you.
2: Well, kind of. Yeah, I mean, at that time, you know, John Lear was out there that they were actively back engineering and... you know, attempting to duplicate the power and propulsion system of the craft. And that's basically about all that was said. I mean, there were a few details about where it was. And
3: that was enough. That's like taking a match and throwing it on gasoline. What was the reaction like after that?
2: It was pretty widespread.
3: Yeah, I bet.
2: It went all over the place. I had seen because they I don't know if they interrupted it, but it was in the middle of the 5 o'clock news.
3: Did
2: a live broadcast, and I've seen that exact broadcast repeated on Japanese television and, you know, in Germany. So it made the world fast.
3: What was the nickname you used
2: for
3: that interview?
2: Dennis,
3: yeah, that's right. They called you Dennis. It's a long time ago now. I must have taken great big ones to sit in that chair and say that on television.
2: Yeah, Dennis Mariani was my supervisor at that time.
3: I see. Okay, so after that story broke, you must have, you and John probably just sat back.

0: fast.
1: What was the nickname you used
0: for
1: that interview?
0: Dennis.
1: Yeah, that's what they called you, Dennis. It's a long time ago now. I must have taken great big ones to sit in that chair and say that on television.
0: Yeah, Dennis Mariani was my supervisor at that time.
1: I see. Okay, so after that story broke, I mean, you and John probably just sat back and watched the world explode around you.
0: Well, kind of. Yeah, I mean, at that time, you know, John Lear was out there himself saying that there were flying saucers at the test site and, you know, all kinds of stuff that I thought was pretty silly. But as it turned out, you know, he was right. I don't know what information source he had at that time, but...
1: He had been telling you and saying that, so I guess maybe that's the reason that you went to John as dragging him along, saying, hey, I got something to show you. Maybe you just sort of felt as though you owed it to him in some way, huh?
0: Maybe. I actually can't remember the exact reason, but it was just the people around me at the time I felt obligated to at least give a peek to.
1: Wasn't the tester company that makes models came out with a model of a UFO, of a flying saucer, mm-hmm. Quite a unique scale model of a flying saucer. I have one of them. And how much of your input was used to create that model?
0: Oh, 100%. 100%? Yeah. Yeah, John Andrews from Testers just sat down and said, hey, we want to make a model of this, and you want to help us or not? And I said, yeah, okay, this is it. And
1: okay.
0: They brought a couple guys in, and, you know, off the top of my head, I tried to remember some dimensions, and we did some initial drawings, and the craft just didn't look right. And he had a couple friends that were, I don't quite remember what they were skilled in, but in any case, they were able to get the correct dimensions by me recognizing the sizes of known objects at various distances.
1: Sure.
0: And they kind of, you know, back-engineered it from that and were able to get the proper dimensions. And when the drawing was done, that did look correct. And I think I'm more comfortable with the final drawings and dimensions they came up with. And it came up like to 52.8 feet in diameter or something like that.
1: Well, when you look at the tester model today, do you look at that and say, yup, that's what I saw?
0: Yeah, no question that they hit the nail on the head with that.
1: Really?
0: Yeah. Yeah, that's exactly it.
1: How long a process was that for you to accurately, finally, you know, I guess it's like going to a police station and going to a sketch artist and have them finally come up with something that matches, you know, the person you saw.
0: If I remember, it took a while. It probably took a month on and off of going over drawing the layout over and over again, and, you know, having these guys look at it and then scale it up and see if things fit. But it did take quite a while.
1: All right. Am I right or wrong? Do you own a missile silo in Roswell, New Mexico?
0: Yeah, John Ferrat and I have a project going down there. And it's a decommissioned nuclear missile silo just outside of Roswell. And it's not like I wanted a place outside of Roswell. It just happened to be where it was.
1: Roswell, yeah. But how does a prison go about getting a missile silo in the first place? I mean, who do you approach?
0: Well, I think they're actually on the internet. If you type in missile silo, there are a few left for sale, but they are pretty neat. It's I believe the main where the missile sits is 200 feet deep, and you know, these places are quite a deal compared to what the government paid for them. I think they paid close to $13 million just for the concrete.
1: Oh, I'll bet.
0: To build these places. And it's literally bomb-proof. You can set a thermonuclear bomb on the door and set it off and still be drinking beer inside for a while. Anyway.
1: Well, but, why did you want a silo?
0: Oh, it was cool.
1: Just because it's cool.

0: Well, we also have some other plans for it, but...
1: That you can or can't talk about.
0: Nah, I'm really not obligated.
1: You really can't talk about it. Yeah, I see. But so this is a full decommissioned nuclear missile silo.
0: Yeah.
1: In Roswell.
0: Yeah.
1: Just not something that the average person would have or want, and I wish I knew what you were going to do with it, but you can't talk about that at all, huh?
0: Well... Not really. I can tell you some of the things we're not doing with it. We had
1: you're not launching missiles.
0: We unfortunately, I couldn't find a reload kit for the place, but I would certainly have bought one if I could.
1: I see. All right, hold that thought. We'll be right back. It's the top of the hour. My guest is Bob Lazar. He owns a missile silo in Roswell, New Mexico, and he'll tell us shortly things that. Well, I guess he's not going to tell us. He's going to tell us things you can't do with it, or he can't do with it, or maybe things that he will do with it. We'll see what we can pry out of him next.
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1: I liked his answer, actually. Why would you own a missile? Why would you buy a missile silo? Well, because it's cool. Now, you see, I can understand that answer, because it's cool. Indeed, owning a missile silo would be cool. Bob Lazar owns one, and he's pretty cool, and he'll be right back. Bob, you said you could describe some things that, what, you can't do, or...
0: Well, one thing I do have to correct is my partner John Ferrat and I are involved in the silo, and John has far more invested in it than I do. So just to say that it's mine personally,
1: so you have is not part of a silo.
0: I guess in a respect.
1: I mean, but did you, there's had to be more, well, maybe there didn't. I was going to actually put a rocket on my front lawn to impress my neighbors. I thought it'd be cool. I mean, if you're a neighbor and you see a rocket go up in a guy's lawn, huh? So do you own a silo for the same reason? You said it's cool. It is.
0: Well,
1: cool.
0: No, we actually have some serious plans for it.
1: I thought you might.
0: And, you know, you don't invest all kinds of money just for the hell of it. But it's amazing the amount of rumors that start. And generally, for some reason, when my name's involved somewhere, all kinds of ridiculous stories pop out of the woodwork. But I think even Channel 8 carried that story in Las Vegas there. And, in fact, when I was down at the silo, we got a call from the police in Roswell.
1: Oh.
0: And they sounded kind of embarrassed and said, you know, we're going to have to come down and check out the facility there. And we asked why, and there was kind of a hesitation, and they said, I know this sounds crazy, but, you know, we have people that actually have come down to the station and said that they believe you're holding alien hostages underground in the silo.
1: Oh.
0: Yeah, and, you know, because they filed the report, they actually went down. They're obligated to go check things out. So they had to come down and verify that there's no aliens being held hostage in there.
1: They actually did that?
0: Yeah, they did that while I was there. And
1: that's a story in itself. That got reported. I missed that one.
0: Well, that was most recently. Before I moved to New Mexico, what had happened was just a random guy drove out there and was planning on committing suicide. Now, of all the places in the world this guy could have gone to kill himself, he drove down the road to the silo, parked on top of it, and set his car on fire or something like that. Okay. Anyway, the thing burnt to the ground, and the guy was dead. And prior to that, there's also wild animals, antelope, cattle, whatever in the area, and there's been a couple dead cows out there. So the connection between cattle mutilations and all this stuff started brewing in the minds of some people. So somehow it got around that I was developing a death ray in this underground facility and that I had tested it on cattle, which is why they were dead. And, of course, a guy came driving down the road and I vaporized his car and killed him.
1: I see. And you maintain that none of this is true.
0: No, of course not.
1: All right.
0: But it's just amazing the stories that get started.
1: Well,
0: out of nowhere.
1: Of course, you are Bob Lazar. There is a certain aura around you. And when you connect that with buying a missile silo, people's imaginations naturally go berserk.
0: Well, berserk is a good word.
1: But, then again, you are Bob Lazar. It is a missile silo, and to be honest, you haven't actually answered my question yet about what you're going to do with it, and you say you can't answer that question, and you know that's going to feed rumors. It's got me thinking. Okay, well, all right.
0: Well, I just can't help that.
1: Yeah, Bob, over the years, especially in that time period when you were with John and the whole thing was coming down, how much, and you've done a number of public interviews, several with me, how much is left that you can't talk about?
0: Can't,
1: or unable to.
0: Concerning the UFO
1: the whole thing, yeah.
0: Information.
1: Yeah.
0: Not a whole lot.
1: But some.
0: There's just a couple little tidbits, and I think I've told you that before. There's a couple things that I need, and this isn't to burn anybody and hold information back, but it's in case somebody claims that they were involved with the project or worked there. There are a couple things that only those people will know, and any time that anybody brings those up when questioned by me, I'll know.
1: Right.
0: So that's the only reason. There's just a few little bits and pieces of information here and there.
1: All righty. Then let's go down that road for a second. I mean, there are others like you, Bob, who worked out in and saw all of that. Obviously, there had to be quite a number over the years of people who became aware of that knowledge. Why are there not a lot more Bob Lazars out there?
0: I don't know. Initially, I was not supposed to be the only one that came forward. But
1: not supposed to be?
0: No.
1: You mean you had an agreement with someone?
0: Well, Barry, the guy that I worked with there, was supposed to additionally come forward, but that apparently never happened, so I was left out there in the dark.
1: Twisting in the breeze.
0: Mm-hmm. So Barry, I don't know what happened.
1: So this Barry had promised you he would step forward with you?
0: Well, kind of, and, you know, I wonder if it's wise, really, to comment too much on that, because
1: mm-hmm.
0: I don't know what Barry's situation is now, but mm-hmm. we had talked about things.
1: But if somebody were to come forward and claim they had seen what you saw, they also know it to be true because they worked there, you would have a couple of questions you'd be able to ask them that would verify the authenticity.
0: Oh, sure. Instantaneously.
1: Instantaneously.
0: Yeah.
1: All right. Now, why did you move? I mean, you've been a very long time desert rat out here in the Las Vegas area nearby me and, of course, the infamous Area 51, S4, and all the rest. I mean, you lived here so long. Why'd you move?
0: You know, after a while, Las Vegas gets to you. I was there and certainly working at the test site was fascinating.
1: Mm-hmm.
0: And a little bit of the work I did there when I initially moved to Las Vegas. But after that, being out of the scientific field, I really went stagnant and really didn't produce or do anything that I really considered worthwhile and just needed to get out of the Las Vegas environment completely. And New Mexico, especially around the Albuquerque area, you know, you have two of the most prominent national nuclear labs here, Los Alamos and Sandia, and, you know, the cities here are filled with PhD scientists, and it felt good to get back into the mainstream of things.
1: Mm-hmm.
0: And, you know, in the short time I was here, in the first 18 months, I just began to actually produce what I considered decent work. I started filing for patents and working on the hydrogen system and
1: I want to talk a little bit about that, as a matter of fact. Yeah, patents and on hydrogen fuel systems, and I know you've had them in your car. You've run your car on hydrogen, did it for a long time, right?
0: Right. Mm-hmm.
1: Whatever patents you have, what's this about a SWAT team coming in and grabbing all of your data and computers?
0: I have to stop you there. We can't even touch that one. I spoke to my attorney after I sent that email.
1: No kidding.
0: No, we got to totally just
1: not talk about that, huh?
0: Yeah.
1: Okay. At any rate, now that you're back or you're in New Mexico, you feel like you're doing good work in your area once again.
0: Yeah, and it's I guess it's just a different mindset, and also the immediate area that I live in. You know, moving up isolated in the mountains in the middle of a forest, and you know, on a lot of acres of land, and is different than living right in the middle of Las Vegas in a, you know, typically in town. So it's just it's a freer environment, and it I'm building my own research lab here, and I don't know, it's a lot more fertile ground for thinking and actually doing something serious.
1: Well, I do get the sense there is still an awful lot you can't talk about. You said a couple of things, but then we keep touching on several things that still there's aspects of it that you can't talk about. So I would say a lot of your life still is surrounded by having to keep secrets. Are you good at keeping secrets?
0: No, I think it's been proven pretty well that I can't do that. But it drives me crazy because the thing I would love, I could spend 4 hours on the phone, more pissed off than you can imagine talking about the SWAT theme thing, but my hands are tied right now. And
1: oh, no.
0: Maybe in the future I can say something about that. But
1: no, attorneys are that way. I know, when there's ongoing stuff. And they're right, of course. Ultimately, they're right. But it does kill you not to be able to talk about something.
0: Yes, it does.
1: Uh-huh. Do you think that you're working on, without asking you specifically what you're working on, Did any of your experience at S4 and what you saw and what you learned technically have application in any work that you're either doing now or contemplating?
0: Yes.
1: Yes. Now, I'm obligated to ask you about your project, what you envision, what you're doing, even in general terms. Can you tell me a little bit about what you're working on?
0: Well, I'm overburdened with projects in progress.
1: Mm.
0: As you mentioned, the hydrogen fuel systems, that's actually something I've been working on since the late 70s. And that's finally come to fruition, and a lot of the materials needed long-term testing, and they've certainly had it now.
1: Hmm.
0: That's probably the biggest.
1: Okay, perhaps you can answer a hydrogen question for me. Now, it's hydrogen is being touted. Even the President of the United States is touting it as the way to go. And there are others, Bob, who say, look, this is, in a way, all foolishness because, you know, to create hydrogen in amounts that would be good for the public to use, you know, fuel cells, would require manufacturing, pollution, the use of energy. In other words, all you're really doing is finding a new storage facility and way to store energy that still has to be produced, frankly, in the old-fashioned way.
0: No, not really.
1: Well, then lay it on me. Not really how?
0: Well, first of all, there's two trains of thought here. The automotive industry, the president and his advisors are all going down the fuel cell path. And for those that don't know, a fuel cell is a device that takes gaseous hydrogen and oxygen, combines them, and makes electricity. And little fuel cell water dribbles out of it, because when the hydrogen and oxygen combine,
1: that's the only byproduct is water.
0: Right.
1: And so you can use these in cars or to power homes or whatever, right?
0: Right. Well, you can use these things, and their car of the future has fuel cells and an electric motor, and that's how the car is powered. Now, that's very efficient. It's around 35% efficient.
1: Okay.
0: Overall. And that is pretty neat. However, all the technology's not there. The vehicles will be fantastically expensive. None really exist right now in production. Mm. And what about the billion cars that are on the road now? What, is everybody going to dish out $175,000 for a new car? And on top of that, they want to just replace gasoline pumps with hydrogen pumps and sell you the fuel again.
1: All right. Let's get back to refuting this. In other words, no matter how it works, Bob, and it sounds like you're almost more on the negative than the positive side of this, but, I mean, no matter how it works, aren't conventional fuels going to have to be used in copious amounts to produce these cylinders of hydrogen?
0: No, I don't.
1: How do you
0: figure? The system that I came up with, first of all, converts a conventional car to burn hydrogen conventionally.
1: And no fuel. With how much cost?
0: Well, let me get to that in a second.
1: All right.
0: The actual conversion is not that difficult, not that terribly expensive. I have not used any energy producing any of the hydrogen that I make as far as power off the grid, fossil fuels, or whatnot. Hydrogen is easily electrolyzed by water. You know, if you need to prove it to yourself, take a 12-volt battery, put both wires in the water, add a pinch of salt, and you'll see bubbles coming off of one side. Well, some off the other, too. That's
1: and that'd be hydrogen.
0: Right. Anyway, it's easily produced, and it can be produced with solar panels or a wind turbine. I use solar panels. That's where all my hydrogen comes from. I fill up the Corvette with it, and we drive 700 miles on it. And the car will also run on gasoline.
1: All right.
0: So
1: that's perfected. I mean, it works, right?
0: Right, and it's worked for years and years and years.
1: All right, let's say I buy a conventional automobile for, I don't know, 20, 30 grand, something like that. What would it cost to convert a car like that to hydrogen?
0: The big hang-up right now has been the actual storage medium. You don't want to store hydrogen as just a compressed gas because it's dangerous, it's flammable, and on top of that, you need thousands of times more space to hold the hydrogen than you would an equivalent amount of gasoline.
1: Okay.
0: So it just doesn't work.
1: Right.
0: You don't want to store it liquid because that's cryogenic, it's dangerous, it's just a big thermos bottle in your tank, and it's another big headache. The third way is the best way, and that's a metal hydride. And this is the granular material that absorbs hydrogen like a sponge absorbs water.
1: Mm-hmm.
0: And it only releases the hydrogen when it's heated. And when it's not being heated, I can fire incendiary bullets through the hydride tank, and it just smolders like a cigarette. So it's extremely safe.
1: Wow.
0: And this is the material that I store the hydrogen in. In the vehicles and for home use.
1: Is this the subject of a patent?
0: Yes.
1: It is.
0: Yeah. Now, there are various hydride materials, and some were actually very difficult to get a hold of because some of them, like lithium 6 deuteride, which is a hydride, actually, well, the material I use is a hydride, the only use for that material is in thermonuclear bombs. And it's restricted, obviously restricted for sale.
1: Yes.
0: And the only reason some of these hydrides are manufactured was for the weapons industry, and they're done so in such small quantities, the cost was very high.
1: Mm.
0: For instance, to convert the Corvette just for the tanks of hydride, we were looking at $15,000 without the hydrogen conversion itself. So this is, you know, that's a pretty large price tag.
1: Out of line right now.
0: Right.
1: But if this whole thing were perfected and you had access to the materials and it were done in mass, I'd like to get some idea of what it would cost to convert.
0: Well, we've been working with the hydride manufacturers, and they promise a 70% reduction in cost in volume production. So
1: does that make it viable?
0: Very much so. I mean, wouldn't you pay between $4,500 and $6,000 to have your car converted? You'll have your hydrogen generator at home, so you can drive locally and even up to 700 miles away on hydrogen. And if you want, you can always put gas in the tank, and the car will switch over to gasoline when necessary.
1: Okay, I've always wanted to know, would I need to do that? Would hydrogen give me the same equal amount of horsepower? Would I be happy with a hydrogen fuel?
0: You get a little less, you know, for instance, in a larger engine. In fact, that's the reason we converted the Corvette. was a lot of these alternate fuel cars. You see little Ford Escorts and these little tiny motors, and it leaves everybody wondering, well, can't you power something substantial?
1: Mm-hmm.
0: So we purposely did a large V8 engine. And, yeah, it still lights up the tires and, you know, screams away. There's a little loss in horsepower, but in a large engine, you're not going to detect a 10% loss in horsepower.
1: But you're still having a lot of fun, though. I mean, it's enough horsepower that generally most people are going to be happy campers.
0: Oh, sure, and most people are willing to pay that price tag if they never, ever have to go to a gas station again. And who wouldn't? On top of that, you're not supporting, you know, the oil cartel.
1: That's right.
0: Or anything else that's going on or polluting the air.
1: All right, I'll hold it right there. Bob has a Corvette converted to hydrogen. And he's had that for a long time, and I guess the rest of the world is yet to come. We'll continue to talk with Bob Lazar, who knows lots of things. We'll see what we can pry from him as the hours continue. From the high desert, I'm Art Bell.
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1: Bet on it. 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By popular demand, I did put up a picture of the tester model. I'm holding the tester model for you in case you've never seen it. There it is. That's Bob's accurate recollection of what he saw at Area S4. And I'm holding in my hands. That's on my webcam. Top left-hand side of the CoastToCoastAM.com website. By the way, there may be, in fact, we know there are other Bob Lazars out there. And if there are, I'd like to encourage you to contact me. We'll work it out. Trust me, a lot of people get a little older now, and perhaps they'd like to talk about the things they saw up there. If you would, email me. My email address is artbell@mindspring.com. That's artbell, A-R-T-B-E-L-L, @mindspring.com. So if you're another Bob Lazar out there and you figure the time is right for you and you want to tell your story, I'm your guy. That's the way to get me. artbell@mindspring.com. Bob Lazar. We'll be right back. And by the way, it's probably going to screw up my little scenario pleading for some more Bob Lazars to come forward. But out of curiosity, Bob, tonight all across the world, people who have been involved up at Area 51, S4, have seen what you have seen. These people, they're probably listening, Bob. A lot of them are listening. You can be sure of it, actually. And so what would you say to these people? Would you say, you know what, Art's right. Why don't you go ahead and email them, and why don't you come on and tell what you know? Would you advise them to do that?
0: No.
1: No? I knew you'd screw it up.
0: Don't tell anybody what you know. Just take my word for it.
1: I knew you'd do that. I knew it.
0: Yeah, well, that really is my message. Just forget it.
1: Forget it, huh?
0: Yeah, just forget it. Don't bother saying anything. It's not worth the hassle.
1: It's not worth it.
0: It's not. And for the most part, nobody's going to believe what you have to say anyway, so don't even think about it.
1: Well, thanks for the help.
0: I'm sorry, but you asked.
1: Yeah, and I knew, I guess, what I was in for. Okay, well, I know, but still, all right, but let me take the other side of it, Bob. Let's fight this a little bit. There's a lot of people out there, like Stephen Greer, who I have on tomorrow night, and they really do make a compelling, damn strong case that, gosh, darn it all, if we've been visited by aliens, if they've really been here, if we have their craft, their technology, and even bodies, and this is such an incredibly large story, so important to the human race, that nobody has a right to keep anything like this secret, and it should be told, it should be out in the open, and if these Bob Lazars don't come in and talk to me and others, then how in the hell are we ever going to find out? Because you said it yourself, the government sure isn't going to tell us.
0: Yeah, and I agree with that completely.
1: Well, then how can you say that?
0: Well, from personal experience.
1: Yeah, in other words, you're not really a crusader at all, are you?
0: No.
1: You're not?
0: No. No. I'm not involved in UFO research. I don't follow the stories. I don't do lectures. I don't...
1: I know you don't.
0: You know, I don't do any of that stuff. You know, I try and put it behind me, you know, and a lot of people really, you know, have the drive to get this stuff uncovered. But generally, those are the people that haven't been involved with anything. And, you know, sticking your neck out on the line really does change your life forever. And it's not a positive thing. You know, people really get the wrong impression. They think that, you know, this is a, you know, a big boost in some way to you. And it's not by any stretch of the imagination. So, you know, why would I recommend somebody do that?
1: Well, a lot of people, Bob, think that, I mean, when they have these reality TV shows and people line up for blocks and wait 2 days through the ice and the cold to get a chance to be, you know, have FaceTime on television. We do live in that kind of world, and so some people suspect your motive is that. But
0: yeah, but I hate being on TV. I hate doing interviews, and I don't do lectures and all that. How could that possibly be my motivation?
1: Yeah, that's right. Well, I believe me, I do understand. Do you have any knowledge? Diane up in Washington wants to know. I get a computer message every now and then, a lot of them actually. Do you have any knowledge, it's a good question, of any agreement between any group of aliens and humans or the U.S. government? Do you believe that to be true or know it to be true, that there is some understanding?
0: I've heard rumors of that from various sources, but, you know, I don't have any first-hand knowledge of an actual agreement that was cut between anybody.
1: There's a lot of speculation, of course, about an agreement to allow some human beings, for example, to be abducted, you know, for research in return for, let's say, technology. And John Lear alluded to all that and said that they, in essence, reneged on that aspect of what was supposed to be a deal. Of course, to make you'd never make that kind of thing public. If you had made a deal to shuffle off some of your citizens at random to guys who were going to do God knows what to them, chop them up, cut them up, whatever they do, you could never talk about that ever.
0: I don't know. I find that kind of hard to believe.
1: So then John has gone too far for you. Is that right?
0: I'm sure he's listening.
1: Yeah, I'm sure he's listening.
0: Yeah, that John knows he's gone too far for me. John's convinced that there are people living on, or some sort of beings living on Venus and some other local planets.
1: That's right.
0: And that drives me crazy.
1: Does it?
0: Yeah, it absolutely does. And a bunch of the things he says.
1: Well, he's convinced there are artifacts on the moon, gigantic artifacts on the moon and Mars. And others have said that as well. Richard C. Hoagland and others have said there are things on the moon. In fact, you know what? There's speculation that the President of the United States, George Bush, is about to make a speech in which he's going to say the United States is going to go back to the moon. There's going to be a shuttle mission to go back to the moon.
0: I heard that.
1: Yeah.
0: I heard he's supposed to make some sort of announcement.
1: And we would do it presumably with a shuttle, which is
0: really,
1: yeah, really interesting.
0: How are you going to get the shuttle?
1: Don't ask me. I have no idea, but that's what I'm hearing. And actually, I've heard Mr. Hoagland say it's possible. I mean, if they used every, in other words, once, I think Richard has said, or someone said, once you get into orbit, you're halfway to anywhere.
0: Well, sure, but if you want to actually get on the moon, it's a different story. You know, the orbiter wasn't designed to do that at all. And, in fact, it needs to be replaced with something else.
1: Yeah, it's getting pretty old.
0: Yeah.
1: Still, that's apparently what's going to be announced. I could turn out to be wrong, but I don't know of any other spacecraft that we have in current production that would get us to the moon. Do you?
0: No, but, you know, we do still have a Saturn V sitting there.
1: Saturn V could do it.
0: Well, it was designed to do it with the lunar module and everything. It's sitting there in Florida, dust the thing off and launch it, because they stopped the program right, you know.
1: You think it'd be all right? Not like old ammunition? I mean, it's pretty old now.
0: Well, you know, for the most part, you know, it's metal and components. Just sit there with something you know that works. Mm. Don't do what the United States typically does and reinvent the wheel constantly. Mm. That got us to the moon many times. It worked. just update it with some modern materials, electronics, and components, and use it since it's there, and stop spending huge amounts of money doing nothing.
1: What can you imagine our motivation would be for going back to the moon? I mean, we did go, most people believe. Actually, I don't think we even went, but I believe we went, and we got rocks, and we didn't get very many surprises, and so what could we do on the moon today that we didn't do then?
0: That always seemed more sensible to me, to make a small moon base as opposed to a space station.
1: Oh, really? Why?
0: Well, for various reasons. First of all, the space station is limited in what it can do, I know a moon base is much more difficult to get to. It doesn't have to be large, but you can at least try and test out some technology on trying to manufacture fuel, do some small refining, see what you can get from the surrounding environment. You know, there have been reports, I think, the Cassini, some radar mapping craft over the past 4 or 5 years detected that there were supposed large frozen areas of water.
1: That's correct,
0: on
1: yes.
0: the moon.
1: Right.
0: However, they just went over that data again
1: and
0: had another arbiter, and now are refuting some of that. So,
1: yeah.
0: If you've got water, you've got energy, and you've got the possibility for all kinds of stuff. But so
1: we're back to a foggy area. There may not be enough water there to manufacture fuel, which would be a necessity.
0: Right.
1: So.
0: Right.
1: That would make it uninhabitable if they're completely reversing themselves now. It's kind of strange to me. A lot of people believe, Bob, that there are things on the moon, large glass structures, incredible things that were hidden from the world when we went to the moon and have been hidden ever since. And that's the reason they say we haven't gone back. I believe John is one of the people who believes that.
0: Yeah, he is. I'm not one of the people that believes that.
1: You are not.
0: No. No, absolutely not.
1: Then why go back, Bob?
0: Exploration. You know, why go to the top of the mountain? You know, it's a completely different world now than it was in the 60s. There's a lot more technology, so there's a lot more we can investigate there. You know, and the original reason to go to the moon was never to research the moon. You know, aside from beating the Russians there. The original intention was only to see the feasibility or to investigate the feasibility of making a small base there and launching a Mars mission from the moon. This was all about going to Mars. The moon was only supposed to be because it would be easier to get there from the moon, less gravity, so on and so forth.
1: Sure.
0: And that was just to be looked upon as a potential launching site for a Mars mission. So the interest was never in the moon. I mean, we pretty much knew it was just a rock up there anyway. The interest is, you know, has always been in Mars, but Mars isn't that easy to get to.
1: Unless you had a moon base, and that would help.
0: Well, yeah, that would help. It's a shortcut, and, you could store fuel there. There would be, if plans had gone how they should have, maybe we would have already been to Mars. But I think that's the frontier we should look at, is investigating that, or go to Europa. There's plenty of things in our immediate solar system that are, potentially fascinating. And, Europa has probably the best chance of life, in our solar system. And, even the hardcore skeptics at NASA pretty much agree there's a good chance there's something in the oceans there. So,
1: but, Bob, if we've got technology that can manipulate gravity, and damn, it was back in the early 90s when you knew that we had that. Here we are launching, whether it's a Saturn V or a shuttle or however we get back to limp back to the moon, and for what reason I'm not sure about, but whatever. We're using ancient buggy-like technology compared to what you know exists now.
0: Absolutely. I don't care what spacecraft they've come up with. In my eyes, they still look like fireworks. And they've proven themselves to be that on occasion.
1: Yes.
0: But it is. It's archaic technology. And we do have something that operates differently. However, it has limited fuel, a limited lifespan, and we don't want to lose it. So as far as I knew at the time, we couldn't even come close to duplicating even the most basic parts of the device. So it, you know, what are you left with? You're left with your own archaic method of transportation to other planets, and you can only investigate what's going on around you.
1: So then, Bob, we have been unable to decipher the manner in which, or duplicate the manner in which, gravity is manipulated by the devices on the craft that you saw. Obviously, we've failed, or what? In other words, otherwise we'd be using this technology, so we failed?
0: Well, quite possibly. Now, again, I hesitate because I'm talking about my knowledge from the early 90s and late 80s. I don't know what's happened up till today. But as far as I knew back then, yeah, we've failed. That's the bottom line.
1: We're not going to be
0: duplicating that.
1: Do you think these craft, when tested, were taken outside the Earth's atmosphere?
0: No.
1: You do not?
0: No, I know that for a fact.
1: For a fact?
0: Yeah. I don't... Well...
1: Why? No, go ahead. Just whisper it in my ear.
0: Yeah, I pretty much know that for a fact.
1: Why, out of curiosity?
0: This is what we're getting right, real close to one of the areas that I said that I purposely don't talk about, so I know if anybody's been involved with the project, which has to do with the craft and where it's gone.
1: Oh.
0: So that this is why you're hearing my hesitation on this.
1: Okay, well, the next thing out of my mouth was going to be, why do you think, if we thought, or we had...
0: Well, this is a very valuable article, and it's an operating craft. I don't know if the other crafts were operating. We know this one does. There's only one of them. One of a kind of thing. Would you risk taking this out of... You know, of the Earth's gravitational pull and losing it in space?
1: Yeah,
0: no.
1: It's a very good point.
0: You know, this is their prized possession.
1: And
0: no.
1: You believe we still have that safely wherever. By the way, do you think it's still up there? Or do you think it's been moved? And if so, where do you suppose?
0: I don't know. You know, I always thought that was an odd place to put it. Because in the, early days of the nuclear weapon development, some of the best places that they kept everything were in the South Pacific, like Kwajalein Island and things of that sort. And,
1: it's a good point.
0: You know, you don't have any looky-loos there. You have no hassles from anybody. You're in the middle of nowhere, and nobody can get there without you seeing them.
1: What a tremendous point.
0: And that's where I would have put it. I wouldn't have built this secret base in the middle of Nevada, you know, outside of Las Vegas. And the only reason they moved the nuclear test site to Nevada was because it was just too expensive running supplies back and forth and all the personnel to the South Pacific. Well, you don't have that problem with the ET program because it's limited personnel, limited supplies, and, go hide it in the middle of the ocean on an island like they did with everything else. So if I was going to put it somewhere, that's where it would be.
1: Why do you think instead it ended up here in Nevada?
0: I don't know.
1: Because obviously there are going to be more people conceivably seeing what's going on.
0: There's got to be a reason. Somebody must have.
1: I mean, Bob, they still drive up to the mailbox. People take videos. People take pictures. So then there's another great theory that you might want to comment on. That is that they want there to be a slow time release of information. They want rumors. They want talk about this subject for some reason that fits their agenda. Otherwise, put it in the South Pacific and, nobody...
0: Well, there may be some other shortcomings of having it out in the middle of the ocean that we're not thinking of, but...
1: Perhaps.
0: I don't know. Maybe they need lots of supplies to get... to deal with this thing and
1: maybe they
0: the
1: figured
0: equipment.
1: Maybe they figured if it crashed, it's going to be deep down under the Pacific somewhere potentially, and we'd lose it that way.
0: That's quite possible, too.
1: The desert is good for one thing, isn't it? It's, it's just there, and it's fairly arid, and you'd definitely be coming down on land if you landed in a strange place.
0: Anywhere in Nevada, yeah.
1: Yeah. So you maybe your original point is actually the reason.
0: Yeah, it could be.
1: That they wouldn't want to risk losing the one model they've got.
0: Yeah,
1: then you figure they're still working on trying desperately to back-engineer this, or do you think by now they've done it?
0: It's been a long time.
1: It sure
0: has. I would hope they have made some substantial progress in 10 years. But, you know, if you don't have access to exotic materials...
1: then you're
0: what are
1: stuck.
0: You going to do?
1: No fuel, and that's
0: you know,
1: that.
0: It's like I said before, being, you know, back in the 1800s, and if you want to make something out of plastic, you know, all you can do is look at it and say, hey, this is really neat, but, you know, how do we make this stuff? And,
1: yeah. Hold on. We're at the top of the hour. We'll be right back with Bob Lazar and you.
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1: We love you, baby. And because we do, we're going to let you talk with Bob Lazar in a moment. If you'll stay right where you are, the forum, the questions are directly ahead. By the way, tomorrow night, we'll give Dr. Greer what I now call the Lear test. We'll give him the Lear test. And I just can't let go of that. Ever since John said what he said on this program, I can't let go of it for some reason. Anyway, coming up in a moment, Bob Lazar is going to attempt to answer your questions. So I guess what I would say is prepare yourself, Bob, because you never know what's going to come.
0: All right.
1: It's fun, Bob. Don't worry. It's actually it's fun.
0: What's the John Lear test, by the way?
1: Oh, what's the John Lear test? It's really cool, to use your phrase. John took me to a briefing, in essence. He said, Art, imagine you're going to this briefing, and I'm going to lay the briefing out for you, showing you slides and, you know, putting things on the blackboard. And I'm going to explain to you everything the United States and world governments have ever done regard the whole ET issue. And you tell me at the end of it if you would say, okay, make it all public.
0: Okay, yeah, this is what you had touched on before. Okay.
1: Yeah. And, you know, at the end of it, I said, no, I wouldn't.
0: Oh, really?
1: Absolutely. And
0: why? Now, that really intrigues me. Why would you say that?
1: because some of the things that John said are so far beyond the pale that the religious implications, the social implications, the fact that I do believe people would go berserk, I mean completely berserk, it would take down our government, it would disturb the world, it would disturb the force, it would be...
0: You really think people really wouldn't be able to handle this?
1: Well, you've got to remember now that the test was given from the John Lear perspective. And remember that John believes a lot of things to be true that you don't, right?
0: Yes, I'm quite aware of
1: that. And so to take the John Lear test, you've got to take what he says as gospel. In other words, here's what some of the terrible things we've done, really terrible things. Would you make it public? And if you had to assume that everything he said there is correct, I guarantee you, I'll bet you you'd come up with the same answer. So,
0: well, yeah, I come up with the same answer without that. But I mean, I truly hope everything John Lear believes isn't true. But
1: me too. Oh, me too. You know,
0: but I have been proven wrong before about many other things. So who knows?
1: All right, you ready?
0: Yeah, sure.
1: Okay, here we go. West of the Rockies, you're on the air with John Lear. Hello.
0: No, Bob Lazar.
1: Bob, I've got John on the mind here. Bob Lazar, how you doing?
3: Hi, Art. Hi, Bob.
0: Hey there.
1: Howdy.
3: Well, it's a pleasure to talk to both of you. It's been a while since I talked to you, Art.
1: Well, glad to have you back.
3: Bob, I just missed meeting you by day one time, and I regret that.
0: Where was that?
3: That was down in Nevada.
0: Oh, okay.
3: I was wondering if you knew about a material called starlight. It was supposedly created by a couple of scientists, but I've always had suspicions it was, you know, alien technology.
1: Starlight? What is this material, sir?
3: Well, a physicist told me about this material. It's like two liquid plastics, and when you put it together, it forms an indestructible solid. Nuclear blast won't touch it. Nothing will destroy it.
1: Have you heard of such material, Bob?
0: No, I'm... I'm pretty skeptical about a claim like that.
3: Well, it's not supposed to be classified, and it came from a pretty reliable source. And also, John wanted me to ask you about the orange crate in the crater Copernicus.
0: John wanted you to ask me about the orange crate?
3: Right, the crate on the moon.
1: John who? Lear?
3: John Lear, yes, that's correct.
0: Oh, okay, I know what you're talking about. He showed me a picture one time, and there was a perfectly square object on a moon picture, and said, well, what's this orange crate doing there? And we were arguing about, some of the images from the moon, and these grainy little things with a couple dots, and John was claiming, well, that's just the reflection from a giant, glass dome over so-and-so. And but anyway, he did have some pictures that, I couldn't explain, but...
1: Bob, and some of what John says is pretty wild. I mean, there's no doubt about it. But on the one hand, Bob, you're somebody who's actually seen alien craft. Most of us haven't. So to have seen what you've seen, are the things then John says really so crazy?
0: Yes.
1: Well, I mean, see, a lot of people would say, flying saucers, we got them, you've seen them, oh, come on, that's crazy.
0: Right, that's crazy, and maybe it makes me a hypocrite for saying so, but I am the first one to admit that if somebody came forward to me with my identical story and laid everything in my lap, I'm not sure I'd buy it, so I can't expect anything else from anybody else. And, in fact, I almost prefer people don't believe it because then I get hassled less about it.
1: Martin in San Rafael says, and I think this is accurate and why I love interviewing you, it says, Lazar continues to be the most credible witness of all, straightforward, direct, not self-serving, no books, tapes, no website, nothing to sell. He just describes what he saw, reluctantly at that. He makes a believer of this skeptic. So, in that way, you really do sell your story. I mean, you're so damn low profile about all of this, like you don't want to talk
0: about it. Well, it's not
1: a
0: business. I'm just relaying, what happened to me at the time, and that's it. That's the end of the story, and, where it's gone and why... how all this stuff came about is beyond my scope of knowledge, and I don't profess to know anything that I, haven't been exposed to, but, I will stand on what I have seen.
1: That, but, I mean, as incredulous as it sounds, why not believe other incredulous things? I mean, if there are saucers here, if there were bodies recovered, if we actually have aliens, then certainly some of the stories about aliens could easily be true.
0: Well, and maybe so, but
1: you don't know.
0: Art, I'm spoiled.
1: Yep.
0: I had some things verified to me and had hands-on experience. I got to touch them. I got to see them. I got to analyze them and said, okay, this is real. Now, to the layman or researcher or whatever that hasn't, everything is in the same category to them. It's all conjecture. Yet I've had some things proven to me, and I hold on to those like an anchor. Okay, I know this is real, but I don't know about anything else. I don't know if Betty and Barney Hill were abducted, but they have a compelling story. I don't know if the Roswell crash occurred, but that's a compelling story. Some of the stories you hear are totally illogical and don't make sense, and to me, they fit in the category, you try and maintain an open mind and remain scientific about it, but there, you have prejudices in either direction, as most intelligent people do. And, I don't believe everybody that says they were abducted was abducted. But they might have been. How would I know? It's just my own personal beliefs.
1: No, of course not. I don't believe it all either, Bob. Or even, I might even go as far as say large chunks of it that I don't believe. But some of this I do believe is true, and based on what you saw and to be true, then it's not too hard to imagine that there was interaction. We might not know the exact parameters of that interaction, but there was interaction with aliens.
0: Chances are there was, in some way, shape, or form over, over a period of time. By the way, on another note, I get so many emails about this. Apparently in some other show, and I just got three more recently, some other show, you spoke to somebody, a female, that said, claimed that I took her out to Area 51 and showed her around.
1: That's right.
0: Does this ring a bell to you?
1: Oh, absolutely. I remember that. Yes.
0: This is the most ridiculous story I've ever heard.
1: So that didn't happen either, huh?
0: As if they allow visitors to top secret security installations. That's absurd. Who would even claim something like that? In either case, that's, you know, it's just another one of those knuckleheads that just likes to hear themselves talk for some reason.
1: Okay. As a matter of fact, I had an email from this person just yesterday, Bob.
0: Really?
1: Yes, she imagines quite a relationship with you.
0: Oh, really?
1: Oh, yes.
0: Huh.
1: Not true, though.
0: No.
1: Okay. First time caller line, you're on the air with Bob Lazar. Yo-ho.
4: Okay, I'm calling because I'm a physics student in
1: all right, speak up good and loud.
4: Oh, okay.
1: That's better.
4: I'm calling about the gravitational amplifier system. Uh-huh. I'm interested in this because I'm a physics student, and I was thinking that kind of at the forefront of physics research now is kind of a push to detect gravitational waves, and which is a tough thing to do, and probably ultimately discover the gravitational particle, the graviton. And I was thinking about this three-pole system that you described as very directional, and maybe a gravitational current is involved. I was wondering if that maybe hints at why we can't figure out what is going on there. You have any thoughts on that?
0: Well, this is more of the research I wanted to conduct while there. While I wanted to get down to the hardcore research in gravity and how the energy propagates by itself. And by the way, I don't believe there are gravitons. I don't believe there's particles involved. I don't believe it's even a wave-particle duality, you know, like light photons are. I think this is... Well, it appears to be more of a wave effect. And... Exactly how it propagates is, at least I don't personally understand that. It almost seemed to propagate as microwaves did, since any time inside the craft, the gravity, the basic gravity wave was routed anywhere from the reactor to the amplifiers, it always traveled inside tuned pipes. So, again, that implies at a specific frequency you should have some sort of gravitational effect if it's just a basic, you know, carrier wave of some sort. But, you know, that doesn't appear to be true. So it's something more than that.
1: Well, we know, don't we, that microwave can be carried in, like, oblong tubes, right? Waveguide?
0: Right, exactly. Waveguides. And
1: so,
0: that's what connected the reactor to the skin of the craft, and ultimately to the...
1: So then whatever the nature of this wave is, you could imagine it like microwave, because it was carried, according to your physical description, kind of the same way.
0: Right, but if it's just a basic wave, you know, you could just set up a high-frequency oscillator, and then as you slowly increase the frequency, you get different effects. You know, you get microwave, you get... And it's all part of the electromagnetic spectrum, and you can get x-rays and whatever, and you should just run into gravity at some point, but you don't. So there's something else there, but they were so concerned about the actual application of it, they weren't really concerned about, you know, the research into the basics of it, which, you know, probably if it would have been done that way when I was there, I think it would have given us a clue, at least a better clue, of how to use it and how to duplicate it.
1: But again, you think, Bob, don't you, that they're now still, if they haven't done it, they're certainly pursuing it. You wouldn't give up on something like that, would you?
0: Are you kidding? Not a chance.
1: Not a chance.
0: You know, I'm sure just tremendous amounts of money are being funneled into this. And
1: so then that's...
0: I'm sure they continue to handpick specific people that they can think, anyway, are going to keep their mouths closed and you know, be involved with it. But... there was a frustration even when I got there.
1: By the way, I wonder what happened to the person that picked you.
0: It's a good question.
1: Hey, caller, anything else?
4: Yeah, actually, I was wondering if Bob has... I'm sorry, Mr. Lazar, I shouldn't...
0: That's Bob is fine. Mr. Lazar is my dad.
4: I was wondering if you had any thoughts as to the propagation speed of the wave. We know light travels at a certain speed,
1: right.
4: Or at least we assume it's a constant speed. Do you think... You think that gravity is different?
1: Yeah. Good question.
0: Yeah, excellent question. Because from all indications, the propagation is instantaneously. And I know that that upsets everything. But remember, gravity in itself distorts time and space.
4: Yeah.
0: And every way we attempted to measure the propagation from the reactor base to the emitters themselves, there was no delay at all. And so I believe that I don't know if the wave is actually propagating instantly or the fact that it's a gravitational wave is distorting the time-space around it and making it appear as it's an instantaneous propagation. But those are the results that we got.
1: Bob, you said you actually measured no delay at all. How carefully was that measured? I mean, no delay at all is quite a statement to make. You could measure this.
0: Right.
1: So.
0: There was no delay at all. And we, again, envisioned other potential uses. You know, here's look at communication to Mars is still a flat 20 minutes between our little robot orbiters and things of that sort. You know, here you have the potential, if in fact there is instantaneous propagation of gravitational waves, you know, here's a fantastic communication device where there's no delay, where you can talk in real time at great distances. So the, you know, obviously there's just tremendous implications of this technology.
1: Even time travel.
0: It's possible. You know, gravity distorts time. And
1: if gravity, if the speed of gravity, which is not defined, is faster than light, then you certainly have time travel based on that alone.
0: Well, you know, like they say, I don't know if the wave is actually propagating instantly or the fact that it's a gravitational wave is distorting the time-space around it and making it appear as it's an instantaneous propagation. But those are the results that we got.
1: Bob, you said you actually measured no delay at all. How carefully was that measured? I mean, no delay at all is quite a statement to make. You could measure this.
0: Right.
1: So.
0: There was no delay at all. And we, again, envisioned other potential uses. You know, here's look at communication to Mars is still a flat 20 minutes between our little robot orbiters and things of that sort. You know, here you have the potential, if in fact there is instantaneous propagation of gravitational waves, you know, here's a fantastic communication device where there's no delay, where you can talk in real time at great distances. So the, you know, obviously there's just tremendous implications of this technology.
1: Even time travel.
0: It's possible. You know, gravity distorts time. And
1: if the speed...

0: minutes between our little robot orbiters and things of that sort. Here you have the potential, if in fact there is instantaneous propagation of gravitational waves, here's a fantastic communication device where there's no delay, where you can talk in real time at great distances. So the obviously there's just tremendous implications of this technology.
1: Even time travel.
0: It's possible. Gravity distorts time. And
1: if gravity, if the speed of gravity, which is not defined, is faster than light, then you certainly have time travel based on that alone.
0: Well, like they say, time travel is a lot more common than you think. Time travel in the to the future happens all the time. All you have to do
1: is stand there.
0: Is stand on a high mountain, go into a spacecraft, travel fast. You do slip nanoseconds into the future. Time travel backwards is debatable whether or not that's even possible.
1: Well, we're off on a tangent. Caller, any final thing?
2: I guess there's one other thing. You notice you mentioned an element 115. I'm assuming that's atomic mass number.
0: Mm-hmm.
2: And I think that goes further than the periodic table. Is that true?
0: Mm. Right, that's correct.
2: So maybe... maybe that kind of insinuates that you're dealing with a higher amplitude gravity waves, and just, I guess, more to start off with if you're going to amplify it. I mean...
0: Well, yeah, there's something unique about that element. Just like there's something unique about the nuclear elements we use in reactors. But something apparently happens different there that doesn't... And I know there were previous attempts to duplicate what was going on with other materials, other nuclear materials, mm-hmm. and there was no success in that. So there is something very unique about the fuel and specifically what it is. On an atomic scale, we were only just beginning to look into that. So,
1: Bob, I heard some rumors about some scientists speculating about, or perhaps lab work going on, something surrounding element 115. It's just, between when you told your story and now, sometime or another, I remember hearing about some legit science dabbling with a concept of 115 or something. I can't remember.
0: I believe it was the Lab for Heavy Ion Research in Darmstadt, Germany. And at the time, they were on the cutting edge of coming up with new elements. And they were shooting for producing element 115 at one point. And they were using a new technique. Instead of bombarding something with neutrons, they were just slamming nuclei together, and somehow it was fusing into heavier elements. But I don't think they reached it. And in fact, I don't know if it was the same lab, but somebody found out that there was false data. I mean, the last heavy element that was claimed, that might have been 113.
1: What do we think? What do we think the properties of this element would be generally?
0: Well, that's hard to predict. I mean, we certainly observed some unique properties of it. It's incredibly heavy and incredibly dense. Aside from that, the way the reactor worked in the craft was like a small accelerator, and it constantly bombarded the 115, which transmuted and immediately decayed, and that's when it produced its gravitational pulses. And as a byproduct, it produced a tremendous amount of heat.
1: All right, we're at the bottom of the hour. Hold on. This is really good stuff. Bob Lazar is my guest. But, yeah, John Lear is on my mind. The test tomorrow night for Dr. Greer.
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1: Well, for sure, fascinating stuff. Bob Lazar, man who's had hands-on with alien craft, hands-on with alien propulsion element 115. That's another story that you can't quite totally talk about, nor will John Lear. In a moment, we continue with Bob. Stay right where you are. From the mountains of New Mexico, directly to you and with you right now, here is Bob Lazar. Bob?
4: Yes.
1: You ready for more?
4: Sure.
1: Yeah, these are pretty good. And you were in the middle of, I don't want to miss out on anything else you'd like to

0: about the propulsion system and how Element 115 was acting in the process.
1: You know, I was on a roll at the minute, and now I can't quite.
0: Well, you remember you said it was bomb. It was hitting Element 115.
1: Oh, how the reactor operated. I guess I drifted onto that, and
0: yes.
1: How the 115 itself was bombarded, released the, in some way, shape, or form, releases a pulse of a gravitational wave, and kind of as a byproduct, releases a tremendous amount of heat, and that heat is converted to electricity, which runs the craft. However, there's no wiring or any conventional connectors or controls or anything of that sort on the craft. But all incredibly fascinating, and, you know, to a scientist, it's a dream come true. So, yeah, sure, in some respects, I regret the way things turned out, but I don't know, maybe eventually we'll all find out what's going on.
0: Yeah, I wonder. I really wonder, as the world grows short of oil and the wars are raging because of it, and we prepare to go back to the moon, maybe in the shuttle of all things. I don't know. It just seems like if all of this really is there, and yet I guess the answer is that you suggest we have, as of, well, the date you knew anyway, not been successful in the back engineering attempt, so we don't have it down yet, or if we do, for some reason we're not willing to begin to release it. I mean, you'd think they could do it through industry, you know, sort of sliding things slowly into industry as some development or something, just to get it into the economy.
1: Possibly. And maybe that's already been done. But every time somebody points at something, you know, there is also conventional explanations for it. We really haven't seen anything, you know, incredibly amazing pop up. We see improvements over products here and there and, you know, a couple things. But there really hasn't been any quantum leaps, you know, in recent times.
0: Well, you may recall, if you ever heard Colonel Corso's story before he passed on, that he suggested that's exactly how a number of things made it from the Roswell crash to modern industry. It's pretty interesting stuff. Wild card line, you're on the air with Bob Lazar. Hello.
2: Hello.
0: Yes, hi.
2: Okay. Hi, Art. Hi, Bob. How are
1: you? Hey there.
0: Speak up good and loud, sir.
2: Okay. This is Alan from Colorado, and I have three questions, so I hope you can bear with me.
0: All right.
2: My first question is if Aldrich Ames of the CIA can go to jail for so many years because he revealed government secrets, how is it that Bob was able to pull this off? And then my second question...
0: Okay, well, let's do them one at a time.
2: Okay.
0: Bob, pretty good question.
2: Mm-hmm.
0: If you'd been revealing secrets of the magnitude that we've been talking about tonight, I can answer...
1: Well, what would you jail me for? You know, somebody gives away, you know, secrets, satellite secrets or other technology secrets, and, you know, that information has to be brought out. So, okay, you're going to take me to court and say, okay, you released the information. What did he release? Oh, well, secret stuff. Well, what? You know, you're not going to trick them into admitting what they're trying to keep secret.
0: Yeah, and something of this magnitude, exactly so. So I guess I would answer that caller. I mean, after all, if they charged him with something, they would simply underscore everything he said. Next question.
2: Okay, the next question is, are there not simpler ways to create gravitational propulsion effects, you know, like with scalar waves, possibly? I mean, we're talking Element 115. This whole procedure seems so exotic and so advanced. Can we not work
1: with
2: what we have now?
1: There have not been gravitational waves produced in any other method, and there are claims as such all over the place, and people say you can do it with these mercury engines. I've heard scalar waves. I've seen, you know, all of that data. The bottom line is, it's not real.
0: Next.
2: Okay, last question. T. Townsend Brown, John Searle, Victor Schauberger with his Vortex technology, John Keel, Otis T. Carr, all these researchers, which this relates to the second question, and I think I know how you're going to answer it. How do you feel about what they've so-called contributed to gravitational propulsion technology?
1: Contributed where? Where is it? Show me one. Bring it down here. I'll even fly and see it every time I've wasted my time on that looking at everybody that's claimed any of that stuff. It's never panned out.
0: It's like perpetual motion. Same.
1: Yeah, there's plenty of claims, and, you know, sure. People want, you know, are looking for funding to research this or do that, and, you know, for the most part, not for the most part, there is no device of any sort that can create a gravitational wave now. And go ahead and prove me wrong. Other than what was at S4.
0: Damn, you are such a reasonable person.
1: No, but that's a fact. Please, yeah, prove me wrong.
0: Well,
1: come and check out what you're going to claim.
0: With you all the way. But you see, that's what makes your other claims so damn legit in my mind, just like that person who fast-blasted me. Jeez. Louise, in every other way, you're so...
1: Now, I'm not belittling these people that are doing this work. You know, T. Thompson Brown, many others were brilliant people doing work, and
0: yes.
1: I think a lot of the things they observed have other explanations.
0: Yes.
1: And, you know, just because something lifts off the ground does not make it gravity propulsion. But gravity propulsion, I define as something that's acting directly against gravity, and I don't mean being lifted by electrostatic forces, something like that, something that's actually counteracting.
0: Your skepticism everywhere else just is so strange in light of what you say to the rest of us.
1: Look, I barely believe my own story. It happened to me. That's how big of a skeptic I am.
0: East of the Rockies, you're on the air with Bob Lazar.
3: Hello, Bob.
1: Hi there.
3: It's nice speaking to both of you.
0: And to you, sir. Where are you? Out of curiosity.
3: I'm from Pasadena. My name's Sandy.
0: Okay.
3: Yes, for over 20 years, I've been within the research of exobiology. I don't want to mention any names, but my ex-father-in-law, who was with the CIA at Groom Lake before he died of Agent Orange, he asked me if there's anything I would like to know about Area 51. And I said, yes. Is the government cover-ups of UFOs and ETs true? He said, yes, because he stood guard several feet away within one of the hangar bays, guarding ETs from the UFO that was being brought from one place to another.
0: But this person is, your dad has passed on.
3: Yes, he passed away. See, he was all fed up with the government for what they were doing to him, because he spent so much time in the service and all that, you know, with them, that they wouldn't do any more for him. And so he just said, to heck with it.
1: Yeah, they have a pretty bad record of taking care of their own people.
3: Right.
1: But, yeah, you find a lot of people as they come, you know, close to the end of their lives. Look what happened with the JFK thing. You know, just if enough time goes by, people become more comfortable releasing what they know.
0: Yeah, well, that's why I said there've got to be other Bob Lazars out there, and there surely are. So you take the very moral position that you would rather see them not come back for their own sakes than come back and verify your story.
1: Oh, absolutely. If you're listening, don't listen to Art. Don't say anything.
0: West of the Rockies, you're on the air with Bob Lazar. Hello.
4: Hello, this is Bob in Beaverton listening to KEX.
0: Yes, sir.
4: I want to know, Bob, have you ever heard of the work of Jerry Gallimore, who under certain conditions could see gravity?
1: No, never heard that before.
4: Okay, the way he did it was doing the old high school science class project, just lay a bar magnet on a table and put the paper on it and sprinkle the iron filings on it so you can see the magnetic lines of force.
1: Okay.
4: But Jerry was a Native American and something of a shaman, and around the center point of that magnet, he could see a halo of energy that was gravity.
0: Okay, and here is where the...
1: Why does he think it was gravity?
0: The metaphysical meets science. Well, regardless, he thought that. So, do you ever wonder about that at all, Bob? I mean, the entire metaphysical world, maybe it's all hooey, and maybe it's another one where you can say, prove it to me first, but, boy, I'll tell you, there's some good stories out there. I hear them all the time about things that we simply really don't understand regarding the afterlife.
1: And I'm sure that is true. You know, to be so bold to say that, boy, we have science handled and we pretty much know what's going on and everything's cut and dry, and, you know, that is so far from the truth. We aren't even at the tip of the iceberg as far as knowledge about everything around us, and, you know, talk about the metaphysical stuff. We really have no idea what's going on. And a lot of these things that you know, people think are silly. You know, and the things that I may laugh at may actually turn out to be true.
0: Oh, yeah.
1: So
0: there's going to be a place
1: to keep an open mind.
0: There's going to be a place, Bob, where the metaphysical or something in the metaphysical square on meets science, and science suddenly will say, "Oh my God, there is another side," or "Oh my God, we really now suddenly have proof to some degree of a soul, some way to prove something in the metaphysical. Who knows what it might turn out to be, but somewhere science and the metaphysical will suddenly meet. I predict it. First time caller line, you're on the air with Bob Lazar. Hello.
5: Hi, this is Ken in Salt Lake.
0: Hey.
5: And I'm just loving your program. You guys are both wonderful.
0: Oh, thank you.
5: I have an observation and a question. The observation is, in Encarta, in Microsoft Encarta, in the encyclopedia, there's a reference about element 115. If you go into 1976, look under physics, 1976, it talks about element 115 as being present in a meteorite that came into the Earth's atmosphere.
0: Oh, okay.
5: And also the heavier elements.
0: Wait a minute, sir.
1: Wait.
0: Where was this again?
5: In Encarta. Yeah, which is the, I guess that's the, what is it, the encyclopedia that you get for your computer from Microsoft.
0: Really?
5: And Microsoft Encarta, and you go to 1976, where under
1: and
5: physics.
1: And they're talking about a meteor that had element 115.
5: 115, and they were able to measure it and deduce that it had element 115 in it. And also, the other references for 116 through about 124, at the end of the article, it says they were measured in mica schist that was in Africa.
0: Wow.
5: So in mica schist, which is, I guess, a rock formation, there's trace when they bombard it with a Van de Graaff generator at high energy, gives off a pattern of atomic, some signature that shows that those elements were there. The logic is there. They talk about it.
0: Well,
1: wow, that's really interesting.
0: Yes.
1: Isn't Encarta, we're not talking about something that's on the Internet.
5: Yeah, we're talking about Encarta that you'd buy for your computer, which is a encyclopedia from Microsoft.
0: It comes from Microsoft, right?
5: Yeah, it's a Microsoft software program.
1: Did you look up to find this?
5: Under physics, 1976.
0: All right, great.
5: And at the bottom of the article, it's in there, the reference. Okay, the other question I have, the only question I have
0: All right,
5: is,
0: stop for a second. Out there, if somebody would be so kind as do the research, email it to me, I'll have it by tomorrow night. Continue, sir.
5: Okay. Let's see. One other question. That is, I heard the rumor that somebody had tried to open one of the reactors somewhere on the facility there. Somebody made that suggestion and that there was a atomic explosion underground. Do you know anything about that?
0: Ooh.
1: Yeah, I heard that, and I heard that officially, too.
0: Oh, really?
1: Yeah, that was one of the things that was told to me. In fact, that was one of the reasons why I worked there, because I was allegedly replacing one of these people. So the previous Bob Lazar got a little too close to what was going on, apparently, and from what I recall from the story, I believe it was in March, and I don't remember the date,
0: yes. But
1: it was announced as a nuclear test. And there is a corresponding date for that test. And what they have listed as the test is completely false information. That was the detonation of the reactor at the test site.
0: In the detonation, so it exploded with the force of, you say they announced it as a...
1: It was a low-yield test.
0: A low-yield...
1: You know, remember they used to do that in Las Vegas all the time?
0: Oh, sure, I used to announce it, you know, get off high buildings, that kind of stuff.
1: Right, they'd always tell you in advance. But anyway, that data is on their site. Not about what it was, but that date, and I don't remember it in March. I'm sure George Knapp or one of those guys that...
0: Do you know anything about the nature of the explosion?
1: I know it was... The intention was, the frustration was with the reactor at that point, and for whatever reason, somebody had the bright idea, well, let's try and
0: open it
1: while it's operating.
0: Oh, really?
1: So, yeah.
0: Oh, my.
1: Extra smart guys working on this problem. So they took this, one of the reactors from one of the other craft, and by the way, they all looked exactly the same, not the craft, but the reactors. And they took it to the nuclear test site, and it was done remotely underground. And the people monitoring it apparently were too close, and they didn't realize the explosion was you know, going to be that large, and it did. And again, this isn't something I witnessed. This is something I was told, but it was something I was told while I was out at the site. So it just has another notch of authenticity because I heard it out there.
0: How many people allegedly lost their lives in this? Do you know?
1: I don't recall. It wasn't like there were a lot of people. There were, you know, two or three people from what seems to stick in my mind, but I can't say that for sure. I don't recall.
0: I
1: did hear that exact story.
0: I'll be doggone. I had never heard any of that. All right. Wildcard Line, you're on the air with Bob Lazar. Hello.
6: Yes. My name is Ben. I'm just outside of Boston.
0: Okay.
6: And I've got a question going back to Bob's comments about running his car on hydrogen.
0: Okay. Fire away.
6: Okay. Over the last bunch of years, Nexus Magazine has run at least a couple of articles about running one's car on hydrogen, mm-hmm. Using electrolysis, in other words, generating the hydrogen on board, on demand. Some people I've spoken to about it say it's a ridiculous idea, that it's impossible, that it would take...
1: I'm one of those people.
6: Really? More energy?
1: It's not happening. You can't crack water that fast.
6: Oh, really?
1: Yeah, you can't.
6: Because there's a guy...
1: Unless you're carrying a nuclear power plant behind you. you just can't. Water doesn't come apart that fast. And there are flash ways. In fact, I met a physicist from Sandia Labs here and was talking to him, and they have this neat device that kind of works on a plasma pulse and cracks water at much higher volume than electrolysis. And in fact, a guy emailed me recently that has something that does that with hydrocarbons, but... as far as, you know, driving a car and having and producing hydrogen by electrolysis from water at a volume great enough to keep the car running, it's never going to happen.
6: So you are required, really, to generate the hydrogen at some other time, some other place, and then pipe it into the car and store it. You can't.
1: Our product is a small hydrogen generator, kind of like a dishwasher. Sits in your garage, solar panels, and it takes 2 to 3 days to fill the tanks because it takes a lot of energy and it takes a long time to do it. Now, there are faster ways, but, you know, they consume more power, and, well, some don't, but are more complicated, don't use water, so on and so forth. Ours is low cost, just connects to the water line, uses solar panels, and slowly cranks out hydrogen, and you can, over a period of 2 to 3 days, fill the tanks in your car, and then, you know, you can drive 700 miles. Ideally, you'd have several sets of tanks and just fill them and whatnot. But it's the only way to do it. I've been playing with hydrogen fuel systems since, you know, the late 70s. And you just can't make it fast enough.
0: Huh. Caller, okay. A few seconds.
6: I'm all set.
0: You're happy? All right, then bye.
6: Yeah, thank you.
0: Thank you, and take care. And I'm afraid that time is... sleeping by. No, it has slipped by, and the end of the program is here. So, hey, Bob, man, what a great program. Again, every time you come on, it's a great program.
1: Hey, always great to talk to you, Art.
0: And maybe next time you're here, I'll give you the Lear test. Anyway, listen, thanks for being here, huh?
1: Hey, thanks again, Art.
0: Take care and good night.
1: Thanks.
0: He's a... totally excellent interview. Anytime you talk to him, Bob Lazar from the High Desert in the middle of the night. I'm Art Bell. See you tomorrow night. Bye.

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1: Yup. Good morning, everybody. We'll kind of cruise over the news here in a moment and cover what there is to cover. Our president wants $1 billion for airline security. One wonders whether some of that money perhaps ought to go for electronic countermeasures to be installed in 747s. $1 billion is a lot of money, and we're jumping on it kind of early since we don't know what brought down 800 just yet. One TWA checked that. One other pilot, an American Airlines pilot, this is an Associated Press article, by the way, says he saw a missile zip by his airliner, like that, hundreds of miles apart, but still in all, when you think about it, there should not be missiles passing within sight or near the windshield of any commercial airliner. And here we've got a pilot saying that such is the case. Oh, listen, you've got to get to my webpage. There is this article written by this newspaper up in Canada, which, I called it perhaps wrongly a tabloid. But I'll tell you, somebody sent me a fax and said it's not a tabloid. But listen to the headlines. Those of you familiar with the story should know better than this. It says, talk show host hiding saucer parts. Exclusive. Learn the truth behind art's parts. Feds ready to swoop. And it's a long article. It's up on the webpage. Somebody sent it to the webpage. And so Keith put it up there. And I really think that you ought to read this, and you tell me what kind of an article you think it is. They never consulted me. They never called me, of course. Talks about me and Art's parts and all the rest of it, but, I mean, come on. Sheesh. All the testing, I mean, it's gone to the Carnegie Institute in Washington. All the testing that we've done, every sort of legitimate scientist we could lay our hands on, every government agency we could consult, every rare metals manufacturer in the U.S. that might even manufacture something of this sort, and they're saying talk show host hiding saucer parts. Give me a break. Iraq, turns out we had a big operation up in northern Iraq. CIA did to, overthrow Saddam, probably get him killed or whatever, and so he got upset and chased up there, and CIA guys had to split real quick and leave a bunch of good stuff behind that now no doubt Saddam has. And that's part of the reason why all of that happened, I am told. And that is rather interesting, very interesting, actually. And I just wonder, we spend all these millions on CIA guys to chase around and train people to go do what we ought to just do. You know, if we're going to kill this guy, I said it earlier, then we ought to just kill him, you know, and stop with all this baloney. If we're going to kill him, we're going to kill him. Fran, the hurricane, now not a hurricane, of course, but leaving behind $1 billion damage in North Carolina and flooding all over West Virginia, Virginia, Maryland, Washington, D.C. Flooding, flooding, flooding. A new hurricane is now born named Hortense. Hortense is hardly moving, sitting, threatening now Puerto Rico and my good friends in the islands. And I talked to a lady in the Virgin Islands at the beginning of the program, and she said it's just raining like hell. It may dump up to a foot of rain, and the bad part of it is it's roughly just sitting, kind of wobbling. It was going 6 miles an hour, then they couldn't measure any forward movement, and it's sitting and building, and so that's not good. And it may or may not threaten the U.S. mainland. We're going to have to wait and see. I got a call from Harry Brown's headquarters. They said, hey, Art, the night of the debates, how would you like to have Harry Brown on? I thought, what a cool idea. You know, Clinton and Dole will debate. I think the election commission is going to meet, the debate people commission, and they're not going to let Harry Brown in. I really doubt they're going to let the little Texan in either. I think this year they're not going to. I could be wrong, and I hope I am wrong, but I think the odds are that they're not going to be allowed in. And so if that turns out to be the case, the offer is to have Harry on the show, and he apparently would like to be on the program, so I'm kind of all for it. I think it would be kind of fun just to write down the questions that the candidates debate and then throw them to Harry, and then we can all get an idea of what it would be like if they had allowed some other point of view, whether I agree with it or not, into the debates and let Harry answer right here on the air. What do you think? Good idea? You guys like that idea? Should I do it? They are offering, and I'm honored they're offering. We're also talking a little bit about Susan McDougal. Somebody called up and said that she's protecting the Clintons, taking it in the gut for the Clintons, and I don't think so. She says she doesn't know anything that will damage them. And my view is that if she did, she'd sing. And, of course, there's a lot of disagreement about that, because a lot of people want to believe that she's got all these secrets that bring the Clintons down. Mike sends me the following. Art, if Susan McDougal sang, who would protect her? Well, to me, the obvious answer is, Mike, her song would protect her. And if she's going into a federal correctional institution, which I guess she is, right, for, what, 18 months? Isn't that what she got? Or is it more, 2.5 years? I forget. Whatever it is. She would sing to keep herself out of prison. Moreover, with regard to protection, her song would protect her. If anything, if she really did have all these terrible secrets, then once she was inside a federal correctional institution, her life wouldn't be worth 2 cents. Wouldn't be worth 2 cents. You know, if what you imagine to be true is true, that's where they'd get her. Because they'd figure, I mean, I'm just playing now with your theory or a conspiracy theory. If the Clintons would do her in for what she knows, then once she was in jail, she'd have no protection at all. The other hand, if she sang like a bird, she'd have all kinds of protection because Starr wouldn't have put her in jail. And once she has sung the song, then the song is there for all to hear, and there's no point in doing anything to her because the song has been sung, if you follow me, Mike. So it seems to me, with regard to what you ask, who would protect her, her song would protect her. All right. I want to give out the international number, and I don't do that enough. I know it. I keep forgetting it. We have got a toll-free international line. I don't care where you are in the world. You can call us toll-free. Really, it won't cost you anything. And I know a lot of people listen on the Internet, and a lot of people are able to hear our big 50,000-watt stations out of the country. So whether you're in Europe or Asia or South America or Central America, if you want to call us, here's how to do it. Call and get the AT&T operator, or get the country code for your country and dial that, and then call 800-893-0903. Let me say that again. Get the AT&T operator for your country, or the USA direct access code number, then dial 800, or have her dial for you, 800-893-0903. And that line is open all the time that I'm on the air. 800-893-0903. Back to work we go. Actually, it's not work. This is more like play. East of the Rockies, you're on the air. Good. Whoops, would have been. West of the Rockies, you're on the air. Hello.
2: Good morning, Art.
1: Good morning.
2: I think periodically a caller needs to call in and tell all the new listeners that you have a very strange sense of humor.
1: Well, that's true. That really is true, because I know that I get letters from people, and you wouldn't believe the letters I get. And so you're right. I do have a strange sense of humor, and people take things, a lot of times I say, dead serious, when they shouldn't.
2: Okay. Well, enough said for that. I just thought we should remind the people.
1: I have a bizarre sense of humor.
2: Two quick points. First of all, as far as the new guest, have you heard of Dolores Cannon?
1: Yes, I've heard the name.
2: Okay. Basically, I pulled out a tape that I recorded back in the 1990s. She was on Rick Barber's show here at KOA in Denver, and it was just before the Gulf War, during Desert Shield, I believe. And the first part of the tape I didn't get recorded, or the first part of the show, I got the last part recorded, and she speaks a lot about the quatrains from Nostradamus.
1: Oh, yes.
2: She said that at that time, she did not feel that what Iraq was doing or what we were doing with Iraq was leading up to anything in particular. She said it would be about 5 or 6 years before Iraq would rise up again, and that would be the beginning of the end, as she quoted it. And by God, it,
1: you mean like of the you mean of the world?
2: Actually, the beginning of quote kind of like a World War III is the way she puts it.
1: Well, that World War III would essentially be the end of the world, right?
2: Right, somewhat.
1: So, but we have the Gulf War. That didn't end the world.
2: Right. But at that time, oddly enough...
1: Wait a minute. Pause for just a second. I've got to have my end-of-the-world horns. Okay, now continue.
2: That reminds me, a great song that you might want to play, Eve of Destruction. Do you remember that song from...
1: Barry...
2: Yes.
1: Barry somebody.
2: I know. I couldn't think of the last name or the name, but Barry is the first name. If you could get a copy of that, I do have a copy somewhere.
1: But so all you can remember is the first name, too?
2: Yeah.
1: Barry McGuire.
2: Barry McGuire, you're right. Boy, I can tell you're an old DJ. Barry McGuire, Eve of Destruction, you're right.
1: Do you know that is a record that AFRTS, the Armed Forces Radio and Television Service, banned?
2: No kidding.
1: Yeah, they wouldn't let them play it. So
2: think of all the hate there is in Red China. Take a look around.
1: I know. I know that. You know when that was out, and I was working at the time for a Japanese company on the island of Okinawa, and FRTS couldn't play that, so we played the hell out of it. We used to play it all the time just to stick it to them.
2: Have you played it on code?
1: Never, but I ought to, huh?
2: You ought to. It would just fit in perfect.
1: All right, I'll take that into consideration. Thank you very much. Yeah, it's Barry McGuire. East of the Rockies, you're on the air. Hello. Hello there.
3: Hello?
1: Yes, sir.
3: Hello.
1: Hello.
3: Yes.
1: Turn your radio off.
3: It's off.
1: That's good. You're on.
3: Yes, I was just calling to
1: say. You're going to have to get into your phone and speak up nice and loud because I can barely hear you.
3: Okay, how's that?
1: Better?
3: Listen, I was just calling to say about the 800 flight.
1: Yes.
3: U.S. Navy 2, commercial airliner 0.
1: Well, I don't know what that's supposed to mean. You have facts to go with that?
3: WNBC ran a story Friday night that...
1: Well, a lot of people have run stories, sir, but I've seen no absolute evidence nor admission of guilt, have you?
3: No, and you're not going to see an admission of guilt.
1: All right, well, then I don't mind... I guess, discussing the possibility, but until there is evidence, to just call up and give that like a ball score is pretty flippant and not fair. And I wouldn't say the Navy or the Air Force or the Army or anybody else shot it down until I had some sort of evidence. I don't want to believe that. I'm not saying it can't be so. It could be that it was a mistake, but I'll tell you, if we shot that airliner down by mistake and we're now covering it all up, then God help us. As a nation, it'll tear this country apart. So I wouldn't be flippant about it, and I hope to hell it's not true. First time caller line, you're on the air.
4: Art.
1: Yes, sir.
4: I'm a truck driver in Greenville, South Carolina.
1: Yes, sir.
4: And once in a while I'm able to pick up your program, and I enjoy it very much, and I wanted to get more information about Major Ed Name and Courtney Brown, the name of Courtney Brown's book?
1: Cosmic Voyage.
4: Cosmic Voyage.
1: I'm probably going to have Courtney Brown on because Major Dame said a few things about Courtney, not awful, but not totally favorable, and so I thought I'd give Courtney an opportunity to respond. But you know what would really be cool? To have Courtney Brown and Ed Dames on together. Now, would that be cool or what?
4: Yes, it would.
1: Probably won't happen, though.
4: One of the big reasons that I enjoy your the things that you're talking about is 12 years ago I had a couple heart attacks and followed by bypass surgery. And I had, I've had out-of-body experiences, near-death experiences. And then recently, in the last 6 months, I got interested in reading The Celestine Prophecy and the Tenth Insight by Redfield.
1: Yes.
4: Have you ever had either he or his wife on your show?
1: No, sir. Not yet.
4: That would be good.
1: There are, all right. Well, thank you. There are a few people out there we have missed. But we'll get them. I am a big believer in these near-death experiences, and I am convinced, I am absolutely convinced that there is a life after death, that what is within us, and I'm going to be very generic about this to the disappointment of many, continues in some form. An afterlife. I do believe in an afterlife. And I will doggedly pursue guests and people who are doing legitimate investigation into these areas. I saw a Showtime thing the other night. It was very good, actually. That reminded me of the program we did last night, actually, Friday night, Saturday, about vibration. About the fact that we are living in a certain vibration. In other words, all life is an animation, and this dimension is produced by a specific, very specific vibration. Of course, it was science fiction, and but it was very good, and it was echoes of what we were discussing the other night. Very, very, very interesting stuff, and I'm going to try to pursue somebody in one of those areas. But near death, after death, it all may be pretty much the same thing, and it may be a dimensional sort of thing. And I don't want to get too specific, because I can't be. It's just a theory. However, it is one that I want to pursue in the greater pursuit of trying to find out if there is anything after this life. I can't think of any greater question we all are curious about. West of the Rockies, you're on the air. Hello.
5: Hello, Art.
1: Hi.
5: Yeah, about Saddam Hussein.
1: Yes, sir.
5: Okay. You're saying we should dust him. I got my own theory about this.
1: Okay.
5: When Bush first went in there, when we first went over there, Bush said, we're not going there to take out Saddam Hussein.
1: Right.
5: Okay. If we'd have taken out Saddam Hussein and destroyed his army and him along with it, the Saudis and the Kuwaitis would have came up to us and said, thank you very much, the United States of America. Now, Yankee, go home. We wouldn't have a military presence in there anymore or a political presence.
1: In other
5: words, think about that.
1: Well, I think that we've still got plenty of enemy left with Iran.
5: Yeah, but still, we're there.
1: I mean, your premise here is that we would have no enemy, so they'd say goodbye.
5: Yeah.
1: I don't necessarily buy all that, and Iran would still be there, and probably whoever would take over in Iraq would not necessarily ultimately be friendly to us. So I don't know. Look, I'm not saying we should have taken the army out totally or totally disabled Iraq, but in terms of dusting Saddam, yes, sir, I think we ought to do that. I mean, instead of planning all kinds of CIA guys and
5: spending billions of dollars
1: and all that baloney. Yeah, if you're going to kill him, kill him.
5: Yeah.
1: That's all.
5: Yeah.
1: All right, thank you.
5: Okay, one other thing.
1: Yes?
5: On that story about the guy who had these figurines carved by Native North American Indians.
1: Oh, the heads, yeah.
5: Yeah. Well, how did Native North American Indians in those days know what a gorilla or a baboon looked like?
1: Well, I don't know. I guess that's part of the whole thing.
5: I'm just saying. You know?
1: You answer that, and you answer a lot. Thank you. Thank you very much for the call. Heads. He said he didn't display them. I don't blame him. You imagine somebody coming over to your house, and there's all these heads. East of the Rockies, you're on the air. Hi.
6: Yeah, hello. My name is Cletus from Arkansas.
1: Hello, Cletus.
6: Hi, I've got to tell you something. I'm sorry to bother you about this, but I have a crazy wife, okay?
1: Well, what do you mean crazy?
6: Well, you know those chupacabras?
1: Yeah.
6: Those little monkeys that eat people and things?
1: Yeah.
6: Well, she listens to your program more than I, because I work days and she's up all night because she's insane, right?
1: Well, I mean, that's what you say. Insanity is a matter of perspective, and maybe she isn't actually crazy.
6: Well, I know. She's not crazy. She's wonderful, but she's a little out of touch sometimes.
1: Well, now,
6: she refuses to go outdoors now.
1: Well, that's not very kind. Now, your wife, is she awake now listening to this?
6: Yes. I don't know. I'm not even at my home right now. I'm at a cousin's house. As a matter of fact, she won't even leave the house because she's afraid of those chupacabras.
1: Really?
6: She said that they ate a car in Florida.
1: Chupophobia, I guess that would be, huh?
6: And, no, they anyway, didn't. I was wondering
1: it's not true. They didn't eat a car. Look, can you hold on?
6: Yes.
1: All right, good. Stay right there, please.
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1: It is, and I have a man on the line with a chupophobic wife. Chupophobia. That's what it would have to be called. Afraid to go out of the house because of the chupacabra. Are you still there, sir?
2: Yes, sir.
1: You are?
2: Yes.
1: In other words, she has actually terrified this beastie may get her, and she really won't leave the house.
2: Oh, I'll tell you. My son is a board operator for one of your affiliates.
1: Oh, and that could be it.
2: And he got her started on your show about, a year ago.
1: Mm-hmm.
2: And now she listens like it's a religion, and she won't leave the house. She said, well, she made my son and her both carry mace. They both carry mace.
1: I mean, she would use mace against a chupacabra.
2: I don't know.
1: Do you have any idea what do you have any idea what the PETA people would say about that?
2: I have no idea.
1: Macing a chupacabra.
2: Well, she
1: the true depths.
2: She said that it's like a little monkey and it eats cars and it eats Latin American
1: cars. It scratched up a car down in Florida.
2: I didn't listen to that part of your show. I never heard that.
1: Yeah, no, it didn't eat the car.
2: Well, she doesn't leave the house, ever, daytime or nighttime anymore. She quit her job. I'm not kidding you this. And it's more than just that. She's afraid of everything.
1: Everything.
2: Her number one fear now, and she's on this kick. And I wish you, because you're like the authority that I know of.
1: Mm-hmm.
2: I mean, I'm in Arkansas. There's no authorities of anything here.
1: Well, there's Bill Clinton. I mean, he still carries some weight there, right?
2: Well, I he may be a chupacabra. I don't know. but anyway, he doesn't carry any weight here. We don't even have... Well, this is lucky that we have a telephone. anyway, I wish you would tell her that it's safe to walk outside the house because she doesn't listen to her husband or her son or anybody else. Amanda only listens to Art Bell.
1: Amanda, it's safe to leave the house. Now, having said that, if she gets stupid, it's not going to be my fault. But I mean,
2: if she gets stupid, I don't think she'll complain about it.
1: Well, you've got a good point there. Amanda, it's safe to leave the house. All right, sir, I've got to run.
2: Thank you.
1: Good luck to you and your stupefied wife. That's horrible. I mean, be afraid of leaving the house because of it. I mean, there is more of a chance of being struck by lightning than there is of being eaten by a chupacabra. Wildcard Line, you're on the air. Hello.
3: Morning, Art.
1: Good morning.
3: How are you?
1: I am reasonably well, actually.
3: Okay. I'm glad to hear it.
1: Where are you?
3: I'm in, Gardena.
1: All right. Southern California.
3: Right.
1: KABC land.
3: Right.
1: Yes, sir.
3: Okay, Art. I haven't been able to come in contact with the... Dreamland.
1: Why not?
3: I don't know.
1: Why don't you try 840 KVEG from Las Vegas?
3: I get that, but I...
1: Well, it carries Dreamland.
3: I can't get it that good, Art.
1: Well, get a better radio then, because
3: right.
1: They got a big signal down there, so that means you have a lousy radio.
3: No, pretty good one. But I can get you, but it kind of fades in and out. But
1: of course it does. Right. Eventually, KABC... will carry Dreamland. In fact, if the KABC people down there would be very, very nice and give KABC a call or write them a letter about
3: right.
1: Dreamland, I'm sure they would start thinking about it harder.
3: Okay, Art, I wonder...
1: Or get angry at me, one of the two.
3: Yeah, wrong. Art, I wonder if you could give us maybe an update on the arts parts.
1: Well, of course, there's extensive testing going on. They've been to Carnegie. I mean, do you have a computer?
3: Yes.
1: You do. All right. Well, go up to my webpage. There's a big article up there about Art's parts. I mean, you won't believe it. It's entitled Talk Show Host Hiding Saucer Parts.
3: Okay.
1: You're going to love it. So go up there and take a look. Also, I will give you another update, and that is the parts, incredibly, the parts found are now in possession of the Roswell Museum have been tested. And they've done electron scanning microscope work on them, and there are 16 layers. Now, this is something Linda Howe said, but I got those photographs are now up on my website also. And so if you want to see, you know, it's amazing that the parts that were sent to me and the parts that were sent to New Mexico have that in common. Mine, bismuth, magnesium, and zinc, considerably more rare elements, but both of them layered in a very, very similar manner, or actually dissimilar, but the layering itself is similar, and that is amazing. And so we've got those electron scanning microscope photographs up there, as well as the ones of my parts, of course. So my parts, just parts, art parts, whatever you want to call them. And you ought to take a look at that. It's this layering business is amazing. Call us toll-free at 1-800-618-8255. Hold it. Tom, you're not allowed to give your last name on the air. Turn your radio off, Tom. That's number one.
4: Okay, I got it all.
1: And number two, please don't give us your last name, just your first name. Tom in Nashville, right?
4: No, Madisonville, Kentucky.
1: Boy, I missed that one by a mile. Okay. Well, you're on the air.
4: Okay.
1: Proceed.
4: Okay. Who am I talking to?
1: A robot.
4: A robot.
1: To speak to Art Bell, say... Art Bell now.
4: Okay, Mr. Art, I'm kind of interested in this stuff you've been talking about. Outer space stuff? What have you been talking about here on this show here?
1: Well, how can you be interested if you're not sure what we're talking about?
4: Well, because I'm a dumb old boy from Kentucky.
1: Well, people in Kentucky can still think, can't they?
4: Well, I'm trying to think, trying to get to where you're at.
1: No, nope.
4: Is this a lost satellite or what? What has he picked up here?
1: Is it what?
4: What kind of outfit has he picked up or is it that you got in a museum?
1: What outfit is it in a museum? I'm not sure what you mean.
4: Well, Art been talking about this, discussing with these people about what he's found.
1: You mean the parts?
4: Yeah, the parts.
1: All right. Well, look, just briefly. All right, fine. Briefly, and I mean briefly. What happened is it's been, God, I don't know, 6 months now ago or seven or eight, whatever it is, long time ago, somebody sent me some metal fragments that are alleged to have been from the Roswell crash of 1947 or Socorro. And I actually, that is one thing I don't identify, and that is the actual crash site specified in the letters for good reason. But they sent me all these metal pieces, and we have had them ever since then. We have been trying to determine what the hell they are. The ones sent me were bismuth and magnesium. Bismuth is a very strange element. And magnesium, and layered. Nobody can duplicate it. Nobody knows what it is. And... so forth and so on. So this has been ongoing now for months and months, and we put it through every conceivable test except a few left that we have yet to do. And we have let, contrary to what it says in that, I said, you know, why would they write something like that, talk show host, hiding saucer parts? I picked that up earlier today, you know, out of the mail, and I looked at that and I said, oh my God, look, it's a tabloid. But, you know, now I'm told it isn't a tabloid. It's tabloid-like, anyway. Talk show host hiding saucer parts. Give me a break. Where would they get something like that? We have been so public with this, intentionally been so public with it. I mean, every result, every scientific result that we've received has been publicized, up there for everybody to see. We've documented carefully every step we've taken. And you get a headline like that, talk show host hiding saucer parts. That's really insulting. So, I mean, you know, in a nutshell, without giving you the specifics, which would take all night, I'm not going to do it. I'm not going to bore the audience to death with that. That's the gist of it. I've got these parts, and testing continues. So there. All right. By the way, this guy who wrote this article... sticking in my craw, this Nick Kelly, guest column, Nick Kelly, talk show host hiding saucer parts, Nick Kelly. I'd like to talk to Nick Kelly. Nick, I'd like to talk to you. Some expression you got there on your face, bud. I'm getting a lot of requests to repeat this, so I'm going to repeat it. It is a summary of the world it's not very frequent that you can read something like this or ever get something like this, and I will put it up on the web. Everybody's asking me to do that. If we could shrink the Earth's population to a village, a Hillary village of about 100, not about, but precisely 100 people, with all existing human ratios remaining the same, it'd look like this. There would be 57 Asians, 21 Europeans, 14 from the Western Hemisphere, North and South, and 8 Africans. Now that puts it in perspective for you, doesn't it? 57 Asians. Man, would we be a minority. 51 would be female, 49 male, 70 non-white, 30 white, 70 non-Christian, 30 Christian. 50% of the entire world's wealth would be in the hands of only 6 people, and all 6 of those would be citizens of the United States of America. 80 would live in substandard housing. 70 would be unable to read. 50 would suffer malnutrition. 1 would be near death, 1 near birth. Only one would have a college education. No one would own a computer. When one considers our world from such an incredibly compressed perspective, the need for both tolerance and understanding becomes glaringly apparent. Isn't that cool? And a good friend of mine, Jerry Lewine, sent that to me by email, and I thought you would enjoy that. Incidentally, my email address is artbell@aol.com. artbell@aol.com. If you would like to send me a fax, you can do so by dialing area code 702-727-8499. 702-727-8499. Never, ever more than 3 pages, because it goes into memory first. Anything in excess of 3 pages is dumped before it prints. East of the Rockies, you're on the air. Hi.
5: Hi.
1: Hello.
5: I'm calling from San Antonio again, and I wanted to talk to you about Flight 800.
1: Yes, sir.
5: And, you know, there's always rumors that start. I hear an echo in the background.
1: So do I. That makes 2 of us. So, just bear with it. Do the best you can.
5: Okay. Anyway, you hear rumors, you know, after a tragedy like that, and I heard 2 rumors that I thought would have probably been followed up by some additional information. One rumor was that there was a man that was on the plane before it took off, and he was told to get off the plane, and he was of Middle East descent, I believe they said, and they said he might have left something behind. And also, there were 2 men that supposedly rented a boat, you know, off of the, you know, and
1: okay, well, let's take one at a time, all right?
5: Okay.
1: If there was somebody on the plane told to get off, then somebody is utterly not doing their job, because, number one, all the security occurs before you get on the aircraft, right?
5: I think so, yeah.
1: Yeah. The magnetic thing you go through and the scanning and the search of the bags, all of that occurs before you get on the airplane.
5: Mm-hmm.
1: So if he was on the airplane already, he should have been cleared. And if they had to kick him off the airplane, then there should have been something that would have caused the authorities to hold whoever that was. Wouldn't that make sense to you?
5: Yes, it would. But the thing is, you can take on, you know, carry-on baggage. You know, and
1: yeah, but they look they either look through or X-ray and more your carry-on baggage.
5: All of it?
1: And if they did find something that was in his carry-on baggage after he got on the aircraft, then the authorities should have held him.
5: Okay, the other rumor I heard was that there were 2 men that rented a boat and they brought it back later after the explosion.
1: Yes, the FBI has been looking into that. They've had people swarming over that side of Long Island interviewing people, trying to get information about that. And look, they've said themselves they know more than they are telling us.
5: Oh, really?
1: Oh, yeah.
5: Oh.
1: They're not telling us the whole story.
5: Let me ask you, if there are men that are suspicious, why don't they put out some composite, you know, and
1: okay, well, let's take one at a time, all right?
5: Okay.
1: If there was somebody on the plane told to get off, then somebody is utterly not doing their job, because, number one, all the security occurs before you get on the aircraft, right?
5: I think so, yeah.
1: Yeah. The magnetic thing you go through and the scanning and the search of the bags, all of that occurs before you get on the airplane.
5: Mm-hmm.
1: So if he was on the airplane already, he should have been cleared. And if they had to kick him off the airplane, then there should have been something that would have caused the authorities to hold whoever that was. Wouldn't that make sense to you?
5: Yes, it would. But the thing is, you can take on, you know, carry-on baggage, you know, and
1: yeah, but they either look through or X-ray and more your carry-on baggage.
5: All of it?
1: And if they did find something that was in his carry-on baggage after he got on the aircraft, then the authorities should have held him.
5: Okay, the other rumor I heard was that there were two men that rented a boat and they brought it back later after the explosion.
1: Yes, the FBI has been looking into that. They've had people swarming over that side of Long Island, interviewing people, trying to get information about that. And look, they've said themselves they know more than they

0: you know, and
1: yeah, but they either look through or X-ray and more your carry-on baggage.
0: All of it.
1: And if they did find something that was in his carry-on baggage after he got on the aircraft, then the authorities should have held him.
0: Okay. The other rumor I heard was that there were two men that rented a boat and they brought it back later after the explosion.
1: Yes, the FBI has been looking into that. They've had people swarming over that side of Long Island, interviewing people, trying to get information about that. And look, they've said themselves they know more than they are telling us.
0: Oh, really?
1: Oh, yeah. They're not telling us the whole
0: story. Let me ask you, if there are men that are suspicious, why don't they put out some composite sketches where you know, they could help with, you know, witnesses identifying?
1: Well, I think the answer is they haven't gotten to that stage. Thank you. They don't have anybody like that. Or they would have certainly done so by now. Or at least one would hope they would have done so by now. Wildcard Line, you're on the air. Hi.
2: KQMS, Jenny, California.
1: Hey.
2: Hey, you know what? Every time I hear you say Arts Park, I always think like arms and legs and gizzards and stuff. I think, wow, they're on his webpage. Interesting.
1: Absolutely fresh parts.
2: You know, in that the publishers that publish Amber Wolf, that lady you're going to have on,
1: yeah,
2: they have this other author. His name is Raymond Buckland. Yeah. I would love for you to interview him. He wrote a book called Witchcraft from the Inside.
1: Well, yeah, but don't you want to hear from Amber, who is a real witch?
2: That book.
1: Well, see, there you are.
2: Okay. Well,
1: I mean, you can only do one thing at a time, and we're trying to move through all kinds of fascinating, different topics.
2: I know next month sounds really fascinating.
1: Yeah.
2: You know, I was thinking...
1: October always is. We go out of our way with the ghost shows in October.
2: Oh, you know what? I have a prediction to make. I predict that scientists are going to find out that crop circles are made by suction.
1: By what?
2: Suction.
1: Suction?
2: Yeah, now you remember that, okay? Because you didn't remember when I predicted the coming of your parts.
1: But... wait a minute now. That if it was suction, it would have to be suction from below the earth.
2: I don't know, but I was...
1: I mean, think about that for a minute.
2: Know.
1: Because the crops are absolutely mashed down flat. So if suction is the thing, unless you're thinking of... remember those when you were a kid, you had those little dart guns? And it would stick to your forehead?
2: No, that's not the impression I got.
1: Well, suction, the only way it could do it is down from below the earth.
2: Well, you know what else I was thinking?
1: What?
2: For anti-gravity, wouldn't it be neat if you could have an anti-gravity bed, you know, and levitate in the air?
1: Yeah.
2: And then you shut it off when you wake up in the morning? Of course.
1: Think what it would do for your back. I mean, you just flip it on, and you weigh about a quarter of what you would weigh. I mean, you wouldn't want to be totally weightless.
2: Well, yeah, I know. But I've been trying to work it out. How do you get out of bed?
1: Anti-gravity bed. My God.
2: Wouldn't that be cool?
1: Well, the possibilities are endless and...
2: yeah, I was thinking you could lift heavy things, too, because, like, I was trying to lift my TV, and it weighs, like, 75 pounds. I was thinking, wow, if I had an anti-gravity thing, I could just press a button.
1: An anti-gravity bed would make you a multi-billionaire.
2: I know. Well, let's get started.
1: Well, you know, I guess they're now, presently, trying to develop and enhance the anti-gravity... I'm going to have Hoagland on about this.
2: I know. I thought it was absolutely fascinating. Now, you were talking about having an anti-gravity vehicle and you were wondering how you go back and forth.
1: Okay,
2: you have a fan.
1: Well, a fan. Yeah. Kind of like my magic carpet when I was a kid.
2: Uh-huh. So have I told you you're my favorite alien lately?
1: I beg your pardon?
2: I said, have I told you that you're my favorite alien lately? Because you are.
1: Well, you're sweet. Thank you, dear.
2: Good night.
1: All right, good night. That is our 10. We call her a 10 for a good reason. Boy, that just sets your mind buzzing, an anti-gravity bed. Just imagine the applications, many of which I wouldn't even discuss on this radio show for an anti-gravity bed. Nothing that would, of course, completely remove gravity, but anything that would take, say, 75% of the gravity away. The applications for that are totally mind-boggling. An anti-gravity bed. Oh, man. The next billionaire. That's who you'd have. $1 billion. You'd make $1 billion easy. We'll be right back.
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1: Figure you need a little adrenaline. Give you all that you. Just about this time of the morning, they do it. Pointer Sisters. You know how I like them. Good morning, everybody, and welcome back to Coast AM. I'm Art Bell, and I've got a word here about aliens in Vermont. It's a follow-up fax to that phone call of just a little while ago about the whole sky there. Art, I've spent much time in a small town called Danby, nestled here in the Green Mountains near Manchester, Vermont. I have yet to see an alien here, but I assure you, Vermonters are practical, freedom-loving, hunting type of folks. I'm sure they'd consider aliens game, something to be slung over the car hood like a good deer catch. Now, I don't think they'd want aliens hiding in their territory. If they didn't bring one home for dinner, they'd go to the other extreme and fight for alien freedom. Ha! Actually, the alien theory might explain someone we used to hire to cut our fields. We called him the Mad Mower because of the intricate paths he drew through the grass. A Vermont version of crop circles. Yikes. And then there was this just a little bit earlier. Art, first it was the Chupacabra, the goat sucker. Then Dick Morris, the toe sucker, toe cobra. Now it's the groundhog sucker, the ground cobra. On page one of the San Jose Mercury for the 9th of September, there's an article on how a Denver, Colorado company called Doggone uses a truck-mounted vacuum cleaner to suck prairie dogs out of their holes at, get this, 300 miles per hour. Perhaps these folks might take care of your rabbits and ground squirrels. As a follow-up to that, somebody has sent me an entire article showing the insidious machine, and the headline is, Slurp, There Goes Another Prairie Dog. Slurp, mind you, slurp. Can you imagine traveling at 300 miles an hour through a tube into a net? Oh, man. I could just listen to this all night. I absolutely love the Pointer Sisters. I mean, listen to this excitement. Come on. All of them, daughters of a preacher man. Hi there. East of the Rockies, you're on the air. Hello.
2: Hello, Art. This is Cindy in Kansas City, Missouri.
1: Hello, Cindy, KCMO.
2: Yeah, I think your idea about having Harry Brown on is wonderful.
1: The same night as the debates.
2: Right. It's no wonder that they won't let him in the debates. He would show them up for the pathetic excuses they are for presidential candidates.
1: Now, listen, don't be afraid to say what you really feel.
2: I won't, ever.
1: Well, I'm going to do it. I'm going to take him up on it. Why not?
2: Great. Let me tell you a little story of something kind of odd that happened to me over the weekend.
1: Okay.
2: Okay, I was at home with my husband, and we had kind of an argument. And it was raining outside, and I grabbed my umbrella, and I went down the street to a new fountain that they had just built. And on the ground around the fountain, they have these bricks that people could send money in and get their name inscribed in them.
1: Cool.
2: And then they inlaid them into the walkway around the fountain.
1: Kind of like the the Hollywood sidewalk deal, right?
2: Except similar
1: bricks.
2: To that.
1: I've got it, yeah.
2: So I'm up there, and I'm walking around, and I'm reading the names, you know, and looking. And I came across one that said, in memory of Cindy L., and it said my last name.
1: You found your own brick?
2: I found a brick that was in memory to someone with my name.
1: Did you see Rod Serling anywhere?
2: Well, I kind of felt like I had walked into the Twilight Zone.
1: Oh, that would totally freak me out.
2: It was very strange.
1: Is it still there?
2: Yeah. As a matter of fact, I had to bend down to touch it to make sure it was really there.
1: I think I'd do some inquiry about that. Go tell the bricklayers that, you know, the reports of your death have been greatly exaggerated in brickdom.
2: I came home and told my husband about it. He said,
1: see,
2: didn't know that I had that in there, did you?
1: That's right. No more fights as of now.
2: Well, thank you, Art.
1: If you're good for a year, the brick comes out.
2: Uh-huh. I guess.
1: All right. Thanks for the call.
2: Thanks a lot.
1: That's really weird. That's really weird. I wouldn't like that at all. In memory of? In your name in the brick? Very bad. Very bad. West of the Rockies, you're on the air. Good morning.
3: Hello, David, Santa Clarita.
1: Santa Clarita.
3: Next to Magic Mountain out here in California.
1: Oh, all right.
3: I was calling about this drug thing and the government dealing dope and all this stuff.
1: Yes.
3: What do you think about that? Do you think there should be some kind of investigation, or do you think it's just conspiracy nonsense? And the reason I ask...
1: No, it's not all nonsense, but I think it's not what the conspiracy nonsense people think it is either. So, you know, there's a germ of truth to it, certainly.
3: Yeah,
1: but
3: the
1: is the government massively dealing drugs? No.
3: I'm not so sure, because Freeway Rick, I mean, I knew the guy.
1: Who?
3: Freeway Rick. This guy that got down in San Diego, on trial right now.
1: For what?
3: For selling dope. And then he says the government is... gave him the drugs and gave him guns and all this stuff.
1: The government gave him drugs and guns?
3: And guns. Let's see, they had guns that they were, that the Contras had, that I guess they were selling in the inner city and that kind of stuff.
1: Well, this sounds like a political explanation for a local crime. But I think there's something to it. Sure. Some pilots brought back drugs. The CIA probably had some operations going on. The DEA probably had some sting stuff going on. And so, yeah, in a sense, some of it happened. But are they massively dealing drugs? I don't think so.
3: Well, I think some kind of investigation should be done on it, and I don't think Congress is doing anything about it. I've seen an article where the guy who ran the money laundering operation for one of the cartels, Escobar's cartel, and he was in there saying that he dealt directly with intelligence agencies, and he made a deal where he shipped drugs to the Contras.
1: Why would he ship drugs to the Contras?
3: I don't remember what it was about 5 years ago.
1: Well,
3: but you obviously don't,
1: because there would be no reason. I appreciate your call, sir, but there would be no reason to ship drugs to the Contras. The Contras were down in Nicaragua. The story, so that you have it straight, is that the guns were taken down to the Contras, and then the drugs came back up. That's what people are saying, and that there, you know, certainly there was something to it. Certainly there have been various sting operations, even some dirty dealing, and no doubt some drug dealing. But as a general policy, I do not believe the U.S. government is pumping, as a matter of policy, all the drugs it can into America. No, I don't believe that. I never have bought into that. Here's another one. Same category. Art. What do you know about U.S. Marines? 30,000 of them in Australia collecting weapons from the civilians. Heard about it on another talk show the other day. They didn't go into detail. Jerry and Ventura. Answer is nothing. It's baloney. There is a big gun controversy going on now in Australia. But where do these groups get this crap about Americans going down there and collect guns from Australians? That's bull. Absolute, unmitigated bull. And there's just a lot of this kind of stuff floating around, and the people responsible for it ought to be hogtied, as far as I'm concerned, because they make such wild allegations that the people have become numb to what really is going on and what should be looked at. 30,000 Marines collecting guns from Scott. First time caller line, you're on the air. Hello.
4: Yes, hi. This is Steve from Sacramento.
1: Yes, Steve. How are you?
4: Not too bad. I had a question on your Real Audio that was on your web page.
1: Yes.
4: I tried to download that. That's not accessible anymore.
1: You mean the Real Audio player?
4: Right. The one that they had on there for free?
1: Yeah. I'll tell you where you can still get it.
4: Where is that at?
1: We have a bulletin board here in Pahrump, Nevada.
4: Right.
1: And I thought that it was still available on my webpage, but if you can't get it there, call my bulletin board.
4: Oh, okay.
1: And you'll find it on there.
4: All right. See, I had another question. You never talk about your boy very much. How old is he?
1: 15.
4: 15. How old is Ramona? Can that be revealed or not?
1: Well, I would want to ask her before I, you know, I don't think that'd be cool. She might not like that. I wouldn't want to find out about that tomorrow. You know?
4: I was just curious.
1: For one thing, she opens my mail. And a lot of times. So, you know, I could get in big trouble.
4: Yeah, that's true. Okay, I'll try it there. Yeah, because you change your page around so often that...
1: every day. We change it every day.
4: Yeah.
1: On purpose.
4: I like the old one before better than this one, you know, for whatever sake. But
1: Well, it'll keep changing.
4: Yeah.
1: You know, you don't ever want something to stay the same all the time.
4: No,
1: that gets boring.
4: It's easy and accessible to get around, you know.
1: Well, you know what? It depends on what kind of browser you've got. I really like the new web page much better. Mm-hmm. Really?
4: Yeah.
1: You'll learn.
4: Well, no, I'll learn, but it's just the point that, you know, it's just a little bit. Also, the music.
1: If you want to know, I like my web page the way I like my show. Never the same.
4: Yeah. Well, that's good. Did you, the music that you have for Dreamland, that's the composer that's listed there?
1: Yeah, it's the O of Pleasure.
4: Oh.
1: All right. I got to run. Thank you very much for the call. Yeah, but the webpage is a reflection of the program. And it's never the same. I don't want it to be the same. I don't want this program to be the same. Do you think I could come on here for 5 hours every night and do the same thing every night? Like a bunch of these guys do? Clinton bashing 5 hours a night? No, thank you. I couldn't handle that, and I doubt the audience could either. So I don't. Well, all the time do different stuff. Why not? I mean, radically different. I prefer that. And I think the audience does too. Anyway, that's what we're going to do on this program. Other, you know, programs can do what they want. First time caller line, you're on the air. Hello?
5: This is John from Brandenburg, Kentucky.
1: Hello, John. What can I do for you?
5: This is Art Bell.
1: Yes, sir.
5: You opened up a can of worms there about...
1: Sir, my entire show is worms.
5: Buddy, that just made me pretty mad there about what I heard about Jimmy Carter not being invited to the convention.
1: Yeah.
5: Well, I'm going to tell you what happened to me with Jimmy Carter back years ago.
1: What?
5: When Jimmy Carter was going up for re-election against Reagan,
1: yeah.
5: I went to vote, and Reagan was declared winner before I even cast my vote.
1: In Kentucky?
5: In Kentucky, across the whole United States.
1: Well, of course, he had an absolute landslide, so I guess it was declared.
5: Well,
1: early.
5: It kind of made me mad. I couldn't even cast my vote, and this man done. Was declared winner, and Jimmy Carter, as far as I'm concerned, was one of the best presidents we ever had in the office.
1: Well, he was mostly a good ex-president, more than he was a good president.
5: Well, yeah.
1: He's been a very good ex-president. And why he didn't show up at the Democrats' convention, one can only conjecture about. Either he had nothing good to say, or they didn't invite him, or he didn't want to go. No matter what the answer is, something was radically wrong for him not to show up, the only living ex-president.
5: Well, you got that right, buddy. But what upsets me, though, when Reagan got in there, this country went downhill. And everybody said, oh, it went uphill.
1: Well, it depends on your point of view. Some people see a hill. Some people see, you know, a valley.
5: Well, I seen the economy go way down.
1: You did?
5: I'm a coal miner.
1: Oh.
5: And
1: coal miner.
5: In the early 80s. When Reagan got in there,
1: it went downhill.
5: I'm talking about the high sulfur coal.
1: The economy went down further than the mines you worked in, huh?
5: No, I'm talking about the whole western part of Kentucky, southern Indiana, southern Illinois.
1: And you think that was Reagan's fault?
5: No, I ain't going to say that's Reagan's fault.
1: Well, all right. Well,
5: Reagan was going through working on the unions.
1: Yeah.
5: I was a UMWA. I'm still UMWA.
1: Uh-huh. Well, then you didn't lose your job. You're still union. The only union that he really went after was the flight controllers, that I recall, and I thought that was utterly justified. They weren't supposed to go on strike. Remember that? They weren't supposed to. West of the Rockies, you're on the air. Hello.
6: All right, Bill?
1: That's a me.
6: Well, this is me. Speaking about that old gentleman who called in and said that if President Clinton gets in again...
1: The country's dead.
6: The country's dead.
1: Yeah.
6: Will you tell him that I happen to be a Republican? As far as I'm concerned, I would never vote Republican again, and it's the Republicans who are killing Uncle Sam.
1: Really?
6: That's right.
1: Poor Uncle
6: With
1: Sam,
6: their malicious, vicious gossip and the way they're attacking the President of the United States, it's disgraceful. And I have friends who are Republicans.
1: Even more important in this day and age, it's utterly non-productive. In other words, it's so outrageous.
6: It's more than outrageous. All the way from, oh, well, let's not get into that, but it's disgusting. I heard one Republican say today on TV that there are 39 accounts against the president, and they're going to have one more pretty soon. Well, bully for them, but they're the ones that are killing Uncle Sam. I've been around a long, long time, and I've never seen anything so malicious and vicious.
1: If you want to know the truth, I'm sick of both parties at the moment. And
6: well,
1: I have been for a while now.
6: I know, but this is, after all, the man is President of the United States.
1: Well, what about the Speaker of the House? Now, the Democrats did a big job on him. They maligned him just beyond belief. So it's both parties.
6: It's both parties, but as far as the Republican Party goes, it's filth. Mm. That's what I think it is, filth.
1: Well,
6: and the older people, I want to tell you something, the older Republicans are getting turned off. I've heard it.
1: Well, listen to me. You listen to me. I'm the same way. I'm getting turned off by this myself. I don't like it.
6: It's sick.
1: Yeah,
6: it's sick.
1: Yeah.
6: I'm 86 years old, and I've never seen anything like this in my life.
1: Well, this is why we're mortal. You see, by the time you get to be 90, 86 to 90, you're ready to go. You throw up your arms. You say, Lord, take me. I don't want to be around here anymore.
6: Isn't that the truth?
1: Yeah, it is the truth. I think, thank you, the Lord prepares us for these things. The world continues to change, and it gets so disgusting, finally, that you're ready to go. Take me. I'm yours. Take me now. I can't stand another election cycle. You're ready to go. It's nature's way of getting you ready. No, I'm kind of fed up with both parties. She's right. You know, this attack from the right is dysfunctional. The attacks from the left have been dysfunctional. I'm pretty angry with both parties. And that's why you haven't heard me spending a lot of time raging about politics one way or the other. Because it's a bunch of baloney. The nation is not going to go down the tubes or be destroyed if Bill Clinton's here for another 4 years. The nation is not going to go down the drain or be destroyed if it's Bob Dole for 4 years. But I'm not particularly excited about the prospects of either one. Or either party. Or politics in general. As far as I'm concerned, to be a politician these days, you've got to be a liar. And I'm not exactly sure when we cross that line, but I know we're across it. East of the Rockies, you're on the air.
7: Good morning, Mr. Bell. This is a socialist from Kansas City.
1: Mm-hmm.
7: That's a bunch of crap about Gingrich. They don't malign him. Gingrich comes out when Susan Smith kid's drug died.
1: Of course they blame the left. Of course they malign him.
7: When that baby was cut out of that mother's womb, Gingrich said that's the ideal of the New Deal. You know, he's a master at using words for manipulation.
1: The Democrats have had an attack out on Gingrich since day one. Who are you?
7: Gingrich deserves an attack. He's the lowest of the low, and he represents.
1: Look.
7: Clinton's the only thing saving us from these Republicans.
1: Saving us?
7: Power.
1: Oh, please.
7: You know it's the truth. People aren't going to elect Dole just because they know somebody's got to protect us from Gingrich and those right-wing nuts.
1: Oh, my God.
7: What I say is not true.
1: What you say regarding right-wing nuts is true, and what I say regarding left-wing nuts is true, and they're both doing a terrible disservice to the country as far as I'm concerned right now, and I'm sick of both.
7: We finally agree on something.
1: Oh, we do?
7: Well, we're sick of the Republicans.
1: So then you agree halfway with me, you mean?
7: Right.
1: Uh-huh.
7: Hey, this Harry Brown, he's so full of it. You know, all he can do is say government doesn't work. Well, I got a list for you, Mr. Bell. I could go on for the rest of the morning about how governments help the American people.
1: I wouldn't let you do that.
7: I know you wouldn't, because
1: you
7: don't want the truth out. You people are...
1: But Harry Brown ought to be allowed into the debates. If he's if he's in all 50 states, which he is, then he
7: ought to be able to debate Harry Brown then.
1: Why?
7: Well, I got... I'm running.
1: How many states are you... Are you up in?
7: I'm sorry, I couldn't hear.
1: You're probably not even up in Missouri, are you? Or Kansas, whatever it is. Hold on, we'll come back to you.
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1: Tell you what I'm going to do. In the interest of ideological nonsense, I will take the Missouri Muppet here. I wonder if he really isn't. Are you in Missouri or Kansas?
2: Missouri.
1: Missouri. I thought so. And you're not registered in even one state. Harry Brown's registered in 50, so I will not let you debate Harry Brown. But I will let you debate somebody on the far right. Would you like that?
2: Sure.
1: All right, then stay there.
2: I'd love to have it.
1: Yeah, I know you would. Stay there. All right, here is my offer. I want somebody now on the far right. Any line. Everybody else, hang up. Stop calling. Don't call. We're going to do a debate. And we're going to do it with the, I guess I better be careful. We're going to do it with this man from Missouri, who calls himself the, something social, Kansas City Socialist. Is that what you are?
2: I'm the socialist from Kansas City.
1: All right, socialist from Kansas City. All right, yeah, right. So if you want to debate him, call now. Any of the other numbers, and if I find a good, active debater, in the interest of ideological nonsense, I will allow the two of you to go at it and demonstrate for the entire audience how totally without redeeming value this whole race is presently, and we'll do that in a moment. So if you're interested in that debate and want to take them on, now would be the time, right now. Well, okay, here we go. Now, let's see what we've got here. On the right, from, where are you in Idaho?
3: Blackfoot.
1: Blackfoot, Idaho, huh?
3: Yep.
1: That's all right. What's your first name?
3: Ben.
1: Is that with a B, B-E-N, Ben?
3: Yep.
1: Okay, Ben. You know what you're up against here, right?
3: Yeah.
1: Kansas City Socialist? All right. Here he is, Kansas City Socialist. On the left, are we ready on the right?
3: Yep.
1: Ready on the left? Well?
4: Yes, sir. I'm ready to go.
1: All right. Let's get it on.
4: Hello, my friend. What's your name?
3: My name's Ben.
4: You know, the only people I feel that are going to vote Republicans are the wealthy and the dumb.
3: Really? And why is that?
4: Because the right wing is very sophisticated in their use of words. They use it as magic. They manipulate the unaware, the populace in this country that can't follow their shenanigans day in and day out. Lord, can't even remember, you know, from
3: day to day.
4: Well,
3: the first problem is you're running on an assumption that all the right wing is rich. That's a baseless assumption. I mean, how can
4: I know
3: that?
4: It's a baseless assumption. I didn't say that. I said that anybody votes for the right is either rich or dumb.
3: The problem with you is that you believe that the government, Big Daddy, will take care of everybody, which it can't possibly do. The millions of people that you have in these United States, big government cannot individually take a single person and work out all their problems. It's just impossible.
4: I'll tell you, I don't know about this Big Daddy stuff, but I know that right after the Depression, there was extreme, terrible poverty, and the only way to help these people, the old, the sick, and the weak, and the ordinary, was for government to step in.
3: Look,
4: capitalism sure wasn't going to do it.
3: The thing that pulled us out of the Depression
4: right for maybe,
3: was war. It was, had nothing to do with the socialist programs that pulled us, that you know, were invented during that time. It was pure war that pulled us out.
4: I got news for you, buddy. There was soil erosion all through this nation. The banking systems, the financial systems couldn't hold up. They still wouldn't hold up if it wasn't government standing behind
3: them. Then tell me
4: this.
3: Who trusts
4: these capitalists to put their money in there if it wasn't for the government standing behind these bankers? And I might say regulating.
3: Why sucks up to the Democratic Party?
4: I'm sorry, I couldn't hear you.
3: Why is it that big business sucks up to the Democratic Party? Can you tell me that? Why do they?
4: They're in power.
3: All the CEOs and stuff of the big companies supported the Democratic Party during the 90s.
4: They had the power.
3: Election.
4: That's the reason they got the money.
3: What's that?
4: They had the power. That's the reason they got the money. And I got news for you, buddy. The Democratic Party was not not a party of the left. They never have been. Thanks to these Southern Democrats, these boll weevils, we've always had a cadre of conservatives all throughout the Democratic Party. That's a plot, too, you know.
3: Really?
4: What don't you feel?
3: Not really.
4: What?
3: Look, at the right has always been more, I mean, it's
4: family
3: more,
4: values,
3: it's more
4: solid,
3: it's more founded in values, it's more founded in all those things. I mean, you take the Democratic Party, they suck up to Hollywood, who have basically no absolute
4: What do you
3: no
4: mean they suck up
3: to
4: Hollywood?
3: Whatsoever.
4: There's a lot of people in Hollywood that are outstanding people. Look at Reeves, he just addressed the Democrat at a convention. He's a Hollywood man. How about Dean Martin, that fine man just died? He had bunches of children, raises a fine family. I can go on and on. There's a lot of people.
3: One of the
4: Hollywood.
3: Theme songs
4: See, that
3: the Democratic
4: English,
3: National Convention
4: thing.
3: Was the
4: you
3: stupid
4: take...
3: Macarena song. Do you know what that song's about? It's about some girl that wants to cheat on her boyfriend, although he's gone away to war or whatever. I mean, the whole party is founded in, like, immorality.
4: I don't even know what you're talking about.
3: Uh-huh.
4: You aren't talking about the Democratic
3: well,
4: Party, surely.
3: Here's one thing for you. Why don't you try reading a little bit more? Keep yourself informed. Try listening less.
4: So now it's
3: going to
4: turn into a personal attack. I thought we were talking about government.
3: Things so that people
4: I'm going to tell you what government will do. You know,
3: what will government
4: do? One thing,
3: do?
4: Government stopped the Nazis. It stopped the communists. It
5: Hey, you guys. Hey, you guys. Hey,
3: the
5: you guys.
3: Military
5: hey,
3: stopped
5: hey,
3: the communists.
5: Hey, you guys. Hold on just a second. Now listen to this. Listen to what she says.

0: Talk about family values. Sheesh.
1: Mr. Bell and my debater here, the Democratic Party backed the Family Leave Act, Medical Leave Act. The Republicans and the right wingers, they're against that. Now you go tell me which party is backing family values. Look at Head Start. Look at nutrition. I live out here in the real world. I take my paycheck. I can't afford to buy the. I don't get food stamps, by the way, and I can't afford to buy the vegetables and fruit my children should have. You know, we go to the grocery store and we'll get hot dogs and potato chips this time, you know, because, you know, that day, that particular day, maybe we only have $5 to spend or $10 to spend, you know.
2: You think that's anything spectacular? I've been going to college for 6 years. I've had a full-time job the whole time, and I've been going full-time college. I've been working my butt off and going to college, and I don't get any government assistance. I don't get any federal grants. I don't get any federal loans.
1: Okay, so I suppose that you think you put in all this study time and all this, and then you're going to go get a job. It's your money, right? You don't have to earn any. You don't have to give any of it to taxes.
2: Look, do you know how much taxes I give? I give 32% of my wages go to taxes. 32%. I'm a college student. I'm single.
1: The United States pays less amount of taxes than any of the industrialized nations in the world.
2: So what? What makes us have to be like them? What are they doing so right?
1: Well, here you're crying about spending too much on taxes.
2: Because I feel that that's my earnings.
1: That's your earnings, huh? Well, I got news for you, buddy boy. If you would have been born in...
2: Is the government doing the work for me? Is it getting out there and slaving away? Is it helping me out? No.
1: If you grow up someday... To be a millionaire, you're going to think, oh, my God, I got all this money. I made it. I earned it. It's mine. I got news for you, buddy boy. You aren't conjuring up this money out of magic. You aren't making money. What you're doing is using the system. And
2: you
1: by golly, if you make some
2: high.
1: Money off the system,
2: look,
1: you deserve to pay some.
2: Money comes from work, period. If I do the work and I earn it, it's mine.
1: You would have been born.
2: Or other socialist people that believe that the government needs it. I don't think the government needs my wages and my money. Why should they? If people are in welfare,
1: you wouldn't be
2: maybe
1: making
2: if
1: that
2: they're
1: money
2: in a hard time, they can stand
1: welfare
2: for a couple of years, but then they ought to get out and try to find a job and work. It's not that hard. There are jobs everywhere.
1: What do you mean?
2: All over the place.
1: Most of the people, this is the hardest working country in the world. Most of these poor people are out here working two jobs, sometimes three jobs. And they're doing it because the man won't hire him part time.
2: No, the reason why they have to work two and three jobs is because half their money goes to taxes. Don't you understand that? If they wouldn't have taxes,
1: you grocery shop for a family. My tax bill isn't anything compared to what I have to spend on food.
2: Oh, no kidding. Neither is mine. But if I had 32% more of my money, if we didn't have any taxes, that's 32% of my money.
1: How much of that money that I'm paying out for food is going to the big boys, you know, so they can live on the big house on the hill?
2: I don't know, but I'll tell you how much is going out in mine.
1: These government workers, they aren't living on the big house on the hill. They're living in the little house.
2: $1,600 every month.
1: With me.
2: $1,600. And do you know how much of that goes to taxes out of that gross? I bring home $800, maybe $900. And my gross is $1,600. $700 of my wages go a month to taxes. And I'm just working. I'm a college student. I'm trying to earn my pay.
1: Wait a minute. Now, this isn't real. $700 a month? How much money do you make?
2: Huh?
1: How much money do you make?
2: I make, like I said, a gross $1,600 every month, about, and I get to keep about $900 of it.
1: Are you including Social Security in that?
2: Of course I am.
1: And medical care?
2: I don't have anything taken out right now as far as...
1: I mean, what do you expect? Are you going to have this money?
2: What?
1: When you get old?
2: Huh. I pay into 401k. I do everything I need to do. But I also have to go to college right now. Most of my money goes to tuition and food, period, and rent. That's all I have. But if I had an extra $700 that they take out in taxes, if I had that, what more could I do? I could invest more. I could do lots of things. I don't think the government's going to take care of me. I can make better investments than they can. What do they do? They take my money and then they give it back to me at the end of the year. No interest earned on it. What kind of crap is that?
1: What are you talking about? What kind of crap?
2: Well, look, if I had that extra $700 a month, I could invest that. I could be making way more interest a month than just giving it to the government for free interest. What? That's not taking care of me. That's screwing me. And that's what big government is like.
1: Society, okay. Number one, it's a complex problem. You might say, okay, give me my money now, give me my money now. But what happens when the boats come to your state? You know, and boy, you're in a jam. Oh my gosh, I'm hooked on gambling. What? There goes your 401. Well, then when you reach 65 and you're laying out in the ditch, what are we supposed to do with
2: I'm
1: you?
2: I'm not
1: now?
2: Hooked on gambling.
1: You took your 401
2: morals,
1: and spent it
2: see?
1: At the boats, huh?
2: That's where you're all backwards and stuff.
1: How am I backwards?
2: I feel that I can take better care of my money than the government can. Period. That's it. I mean, I was the one that earned it. I'm the one that worked the job.
1: I thought we already established that, buddy boy. You aren't creating money out of nothing. You're
2: of
1: dependent
2: course,
1: on
2: I'm
1: our
2: creating
1: society.
2: It with my work.
1: You're dependent on the government regulating the banks and the financial institutions and providing medicine and all the other millions of things that government does for us.
2: Oh, so you think that more government is better government? Is that what you're trying to tell me?
1: Government is the only way that we can buffer the savageness of these predators that are capitalists. We've had experiences with it in the past. You know that look what they used to work the child and talk about unsafe conditions. The fatality on the workplace would be tenfold if it wasn't for government stepping in.
2: In some respects, but it's not all a simplistic thing.
1: It started with Reagan. I earn my money. I deserve all of it. I can take care of myself. It's society that we're supporting here. Family values, the village, the whole bit. You get it? That's what the election's about.
3: All right, listen.
2: I support myself.
3: All right, listen, you two. We're going
2: to
3: have to hold it right there. And I do want you to hear this. Appreciate the debate, but listen to her words. Very informative. If we ever get to it.

0: bad song. Really is, but actually it's very catchy. She's even got a cute sound. Then you got to listen to what she says in the second part of the chorus where she gets to sing. Now, listen to this and you'll hear what that guy was talking about.
1: Now, don't you worry about my boyfriend, the boy whose name is Vitorino. I don't want him, 'cause

0: Looks like a Spanish Valley girl, doesn't she? East of the Rockies, you're on the air. Hello.
1: Yeah, all right. I'm just curious. Has your show been banned on the Internet in China?
0: Banned on the... No, all Internet has been banned in China.
1: Oh, all of it, huh?
0: Did you know that?
1: No, I didn't know all of it. I just thought some of it.
0: No, all of the Internet, as of yesterday, according to a message I received before broadcast, China, Red China banned the Internet yesterday. What a bummer, huh?
1: Yeah. Well, I guess you won't be getting no calls from any
0: That's
1: China
0: right.
1: people.
0: And I have, though. During the time the Internet was there, I've received calls from Red China.
1: Wow.
0: I got one from Shenzhen Province, which is the...
1: I mean before they made the ban, though. They just did that, didn't they?
0: They just did, yeah. So I guess that's the end of calls from Red China, yeah.
1: Yeah. Oh, thanks, Art. Sorry about that.
0: Yeah, you're welcome. That's the way it goes. I tried to tell people, Communist China and even Russia, they are not what you think they are. You know, Red China has not really changed. They're absorbing a lot of economic activity as much as they can. But they haven't really changed. They're hardcore commies. And as for the Russians, they're trying to tell us they've economically and politically changed. And that's a bunch of horse stuff. It's just simply not true. And there, in a nutshell, you know, those two guys arguing for the last 10 or 15 minutes, whatever time I left them on, was the basic argument that goes on talk shows hours and hours and hours endlessly. The take from the poor and give to the rich versus the rich and we want to keep it argument. And that is the argument. You could put it on for 10 or 15 minutes. You could repeat it for hours. It's not going to change. From both sides, it remains the same argument. So I don't see any reason why somebody who's basically got something different to say, which is Harry Brown, has got something different for a change to say, can't get in the middle and change the dynamics of the argument for a change. But they're not going to let that happen. They're not going to let that happen. And so that's why we'll probably have Harry Brown on the night of the debate. So I'm on here. Let him answer. First time caller line, you're on the air. Hello.
2: Art Bell?
0: Yes.
2: Well, you know, I called you home city, I suppose. Jacksonville, North Carolina.
0: You're from Jacksonville?
2: My brother is.
0: Oh, well.
2: He was sent there to build those barracks, you know, for the Marines.
0: Barracks,
2: that was in 73.
0: Yes. Oh, yes.
2: So he built his home. And so, well, the other night, you know, that storm, I was so worried about him.
0: Yes.
2: So he lost part of his roof on his new home.
0: Sorry to hear that.
2: And he said so many people, you know, around him, he said, thank goodness he didn't have any trees. The trees were uprooted and all, and so the...
0: Where are you, dear?
2: I'm in Seattle.
0: Seattle.
2: And my name is Beth, and I wanted to go visit with him in October.
0: Well, it ought to be all right by then.
2: But do you think everything will be cleaned up then?
0: Well, I think it'll be all right in Jacksonville. There's a lot of North Carolina that's going to take a long time to recover, but Jacksonville didn't get the brunt of it.
2: Yeah, Wilmington did.
0: Wilmington did, right.
2: Yes, but now we have that other hurricane coming in.
0: Hortense,
2: yeah.
0: Yeah, I know. It's like a hurricane manufacturing machine down there in the between Africa, actually down off the coast of Africa.
2: Yeah, well, I have your book.
0: Oh, you do?
2: Oh, yeah, and it's beautiful.
0: Well, I hope you enjoyed it.
2: Well, I'm going to try to get to it.
0: Oh, I see. You haven't yet.
2: Not yet, because I've had so many things going around here.
0: Well, it's an easy read. You'll enjoy it.
2: Yes, sir. And so I'll be calling you again.
0: Please do.
2: Okay, bye-bye.
0: And enjoy Jacksonville. Yeah, that's my birthplace. Actually, on Camp Lejeune. Marine brat. I was a Marine brat. West of the Rockies, you're on the air. Hello.
3: Hi, Art. How you doing?
0: I'm okay.
3: Good. This is Brian. I'm calling from Los Angeles.
0: Yes, Brian.
3: Got a question for you.
0: Yeah.
3: It was probably about 6 weeks ago on your show. Someone had mentioned, you had someone on, I can't remember who the guest was, that there was another incident. It was either shortly before or shortly after the TWA 800 flight.
0: Right.
3: That a private jet had been shot down also.
0: That was Richard C. Hoagland, and he came back later and documented that. Indeed, it is true.
3: Okay. Did the media ever get a hold of this?
0: Now, I don't know that it was shot down by a missile.
3: Uh-huh.
0: They didn't specify that, certainly, but it did go down.
3: Yeah,
0: And I've now got a story of another major commercial pilot who had a missile whiz by his cockpit. Wasn't too happy about that, I'll tell you.
3: Right, right.
0: So,
3: well, what I was thinking is, you know, with this whole thing of the media not letting us in on what's going on with TWA Flight 800, and...
0: Listen, we'll have to hold on. My show is over.
3: Okay.
0: So I'm awfully sorry, but you get the honors. Do you know what they are?
3: All right, I sure do.
0: All right.
3: Good night, America.
0: Wait a minute. Where are you calling from?
3: Los Angeles.
0: Los Angeles says good night, America. The high desert says good night, America.

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1: 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Now, you might ask yourself, why would two radio stations in one town be carrying my program? Simple answer, WCCA blasts north with 25,000 watts to the Wilmington area, and WLTT blasts south to the Myrtle Beach area. So, thank you, guys, and by that I mean the owner, Gary Burns, and the ops director, Ron Franklin. Great to have you with us in the ever-growing network. The numbers. Listen, I want to say a word or two about last night's program. I think that in many ways, of all the shows I've done on near death or what happens to one after we, you know, pass to the other side, leave the physical body, assume room temperature, whatever, Pam's interview last night was really profound. I could not shoot a hole in the whole thing. As you know, I hope you heard it last night, Pam had brain surgery. She had an aneurysm removed from her brain, and to do that, They cooled her down to about 58 degrees, removed all the blood from her body, her heart stopped, and her brain waves ceased for 1 hour. 1 hour. And she told us all about where she went and what happened, and it was incredible. Incredible. Moreover, Pam was able to account in a linear time frame for everything that happened in the operating room, things that were said, instruments, things that were moved, in fact, the paddles used to try and kickstart her heart, you know, she recalled all of that. Now, the only possible argument that I could see that could have been made was that Pam experienced this as she went into anesthetic or came out from. However, that is shot down completely by the fact that she was able to relate everything that went on in that operating room, as well as what occurred to her externally. So it was a very profound interview, in my opinion, really profound. And if you missed it somewhere down the line, we'll try and get it repeated for you. Where was this woman? She was dead. Dead by every measure of brain of zero for an hour. That is really, really dead. Where was she? I'd say it's a fairly important question, wouldn't you? Hey, listen, along with the open lines that we're going to have tonight, if you're a regular listener, you know, a few recent really bizarre, frightening stories that have come from mostly young ladies that have called. We are going to do a special line. One line tonight is going to be devoted to the subject of entity attacks. And I purposely use the, you know, somewhat vague term entity because I have no idea what it is attacking these people, both women and men. I have no idea. In their sleep, I talked to a woman the other night who had hand marks, you know, bruises over her body from an attack during the night from something evil. Something evil. Some sort of representative of the devil, or the devil himself, or a shadow person, whatever a shadow person really is, or any one of who knows. So, in other words, I've left it sort of open with the vague term entity. But when I say attacked by an entity, I mean a physical attack. An actual physical attack from some sort of entity. If this has happened to you, then I am going to restrict. Nobody else can call this line but those who fit into that category. Only if you fit into that category should you call. And only if it was a physical attack should you call. And we'll sort of pick up on that toward the bottom of the hour. Now, in war news, Taliban forces look like they're going to give it up. Kandahar, that is. A lot of you may recall that a couple of months ago at least, Ed Dame said that Bin Laden orchestrated the attack from a bunker near Kandahar before anybody knew anything about Afghanistan for the most part. And it looks like Kandahar may be where they find him. We'll see. And now, he didn't say he'd be found in Kandahar necessarily. He said that he orchestrated the attack from a bunker in the Kandahar area. Ed Dames will be here on Monday also to talk about this new fungus that is attacking our trees. Anyway, they're looking for Osama bin Laden. You know, they feel they're getting close. The dragnet is certainly closing in. Now, eager to keep their stamp on the government's response to the September 11 attacks, Senate Democrats yesterday proposed a $20 billion alternative to the $35 billion anti-terrorism package killed hours earlier by lawmakers in defeating the bill. The Republicans have apparently handed a victory to President Bush, who swore anything over $20 billion, and he would wield the veto pen, and that would be that. December 7th. Americans marked yesterday's anniversary of Pearl Harbor with appeals to their countrymen to fight terrorism with the same valor shown by the World War II generation. Ceremonies honoring the thousands killed on December 7th stretched from Hawaii to New York near the smoking rubble of the World Trade Center, which has been compared to the audacity, the infamy of December 7th, 1941. Again and again. So, and I think in some ways, even worse. At least the Japanese, for the most part, attempted to attack military facilities, you know, ships, support things. They tried to keep our butts out of the Pacific Ocean. That was the intent of the dastardly attack. They wanted us crippled and unable to respond as they crisscrossed the Pacific, taking everything in sight. Well, of course, it didn't work. And what's happened to us September 11th isn't going to work in the long run either. Dow had a rather down day, about 50, the NASDAQ falling about 33. Well, just as I suspected, the major networks began to break the story on Cuba today. The wire services began breaking it late last night. CNN had it, then ABC's Good Morning America, I think, had it. Do you know that over 70% of the American people believe that that is Atlantis under the water off the coast of Cuba? Now, you've got to ask yourself, or you should ask yourself, if we've got really good investigative reporters in this country, why did it take them 6 months from the time that we began discussing it on this program with some pretty heavy-duty evidence? I mean, they could have taken the tip a little earlier, in my opinion. And we did more than give them a little tip. I mean, we just about rammed it down their throats. Hey, yo, folks, there's a big discovery in the waters off Cuba, and, you know, it's a city. And, it, you know, there are buildings and highways and it looks like an urban center, you know, the quotes and so forth. And we've done that for so long now, and somehow you would think that somebody at one of the networks would say, hey, Frank, this sounds like it could be an important story. Maybe we ought to check on it. What do you think? But they didn't. It took 6 months, and then I don't know what was the final catalyst for somebody with a few more brains than their colleagues to figure out this just might be a big story. Did you hear about Mars? Oh, my. Today it was revealed that the increasing temperature of the sun is causing Mars to heat up. In fact, the surface of Mars is heating up so rapidly that in less than 1,000 years, Mars' polar ice caps will completely melt. The temperature of the red planet will zoom up to, in quotes now, shirt-sleeve environment. Now, the one thing that the press didn't cover today, and I would like to at least bandy about with you a little bit. Check me here if I'm wrong. But we are the third rock from the sun, right? And Mars is our neighbor. And even though they ran this story about ice caps melting on Mars, and that's how much the sun... Didn't it occur to anybody out there that, yo, folks, it's the same sun, the one heating up Mars enough to melt the ice cap, is the same sun that we enjoy the rays of here. So, seems to me what's going to affect Mars is going to affect the Earth as well. Did you hear about Mars? Oh, my. Today it was revealed that the increasing temperature of the sun is causing Mars to heat up. In fact, the surface of Mars is heating up so rapidly that in less than 1,000 years, Mars' polar ice caps will completely melt. The temperature of the red planet will zoom up to, in quotes now, shirt-sleeve environment. Now, the one thing that the press didn't cover today, and I would like to at least bandy about with you a little bit, check me here if I'm wrong. But we are the third rock from the sun, right? And Mars is our neighbor, and even though they ran this story about ice caps melting on Mars, and that's how much the sun... Didn't it occur to anybody out there that, yo, folks, it's the same sun, the one heating up Mars enough to melt the ice cap, is the same sun that we enjoy the rays.

0: cover today, and I would like to at least bandy about with you a little bit. Check me here if I'm wrong. But we are the, what, the third rock from the sun, right? And Mars is our neighbor, and even though they ran this story about ice caps melting on Mars, and that's how much the sun... Didn't it occur to anybody out there that, you folks, it's the same sun, the one heating up Mars enough to melt the ice caps, is the same sun that we enjoy the rays of here. So, seems to me what's going to affect Mars is going to affect the Earth as well. Duh. But nobody sort of took on that aspect of the story, and I've been telling you for a long time now, boy, I'll tell you, big X-class flares expected from just gigantic spots on the sun. The sun really has been going extra special nuts lately. So, I don't know. Seems to me they just sort of missed that part of the story. I mean, it's great about Mars. Amazing about Mars to imagine the ice caps are going to melt and that it'll be shirt-sleeve weather. I mean, you know, good weather for human beings. Of course, if they melt, if there's large water content on Mars, now let's think about this, folks. When the ice melts and the water flows, what is that going to put into the atmosphere? Probably oxygen. Right? So the sun will get hotter. Mars will begin to heat up and get an atmosphere. But doggone, they just don't mention how that's going to affect the Earth. And I think that's so important. Since, you know, we live here. Maybe that's just me.
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3: What do you now think about extraterrestrial life, about visitations? What is all this telling you?
4: It's telling me that there is something out there and that we don't know anything about it. And disclosure is probably the only thing that we need to know, because every civilized country has opened up their UFO incidents, and it's common knowledge amongst the people from there.
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0: any other line, any other subject, whatever you want. Wild card line, you're on the air. Good morning.
1: Good morning, Art.
0: Hi.
1: Yes, I have two different episodes that happened to me and my brother. It rained rocks on us for 3 days.
0: I beg your pardon? It rained rocks?
1: Yes, it rained.
0: You weren't were you in a rock fight?
1: No.
0: You mean it rained rocks from the sky?
1: Yes, sir. And the police that were there investigating.
0: What kind of rocks, sir? Pebbles or?
1: Yeah, they were like pebbles, and just some of the rocks were big and some were small. And
0: kind of like type 2, they call it.
1: Mm-hmm.
0: Yeah, type 2, a type 2 shower.
1: Right. And I had a
0: God, where, sir, where did this happen?
1: California, Missouri.
0: California, Missouri?
1: Yes, sir.
0: That's a town in Missouri?
1: Yes, sir.
0: And, well, it seems to me like if it would rain rocks, things would begin to break.
1: Yes. Yeah, and I tell you, it had the cops baffled there.
0: Why, bet.
1: They couldn't figure out, you know, they was up on the rooftops thinking that people was throwing them off the roofs and everything. They were spotlighting all over the place, and it was just the craziest thing we ever seen.
0: Well, what was it? When did this happen?
1: 1980, I think it was 81.
0: All right, so what did they finally conclude? There must have been an investigation. After all, it doesn't rain rocks every day, right? So somebody must have investigated all this.
1: Yeah, they investigated. They tried to figure out what was going on, but yeah, I think it scared them to death. They never called any big boys in on it or anything, but they're just small. You know, it's a small town, about 3,000 people.
0: Well, excuse me, but you know, when it rains rocks, not for one, but for 3 days, that's biblical.
1: Yeah. Every day everywhere we went for 3 days and three nights, it rained rocks. The craziest thing, I'm telling you, Art.
0: Well, you mean you actually went out? I mean, if it was raining rocks, I would hide inside. I would not go out, nor would I subject my cars to a rain of rocks. I mean, so you were out and about?
1: Yeah, we were just kids. We were like in our 20s and stuff, but we thought it was pretty cool, really.
0: Well,
1: you know, we were kind of scared, but in the other sense, it was kind of neat.
0: Raining. Well, I guess if you're a kid, you'd go, wow, it's raining rocks.
1: Uh-huh.
0: But that's as cool as it would get. I mean, it's not good to rain rocks. Did you get, what about when it was all over? I mean, were there rocks everywhere?
2: The rocks just came and they tattooed us everywhere we went, and we jumped in some friends' cars, and the rocks followed us everywhere we went for 3 days and three nights. When we went home, it rained rocks on us all night while we slept.
0: Sir?
2: Yes?
0: Put your right hand on your radio.
2: Put my right hand on my radio?
0: Yes.
2: Okay, hold on.
0: Yeah.
2: Okay.
0: All right. You got it there?
2: I do.
0: Do you swear to me on your radio that it really, honest to God, rained rocks?
2: Art Bell, I swear to you on my life.
0: Well,
2: me and my brother, it rained rocks on us for 3 days and three nights.
0: Can you understand that the average person might have some doubt about that?
2: Well, yes. But we've also seen a UFO in 1977 right over us. We were sleeping out in the front yard.
0: Well, in some ways, that really, honestly, doesn't compare to raining rocks. 3 days of raining rocks. I'm going to have to think about this. That's the first report I've ever heard of that. I'm Art Bell.
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don't forget, one line is being reserved away. Don't even bother calling it because I will screen calls on this line. I will screen calls. It's my entity attack line. People who have been physically attacked, physically, by some sort of entity.

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1: Good morning, everybody. I'm Art Bell, and it's open lines, absolutely open lines, except for that one entity attack line all night long, Friday night, Saturday morning.
0: Now, we take you back to the night of December 7th, 2001, on Art Bell, Somewhere in Time.

0: And now, our first plunge to the entity attack line. Only those attacked physically by entities may call this line. And on that line, you are on the air. Good morning.
1: Good morning, Mr. Bell.
0: Hi.
1: Thank you for taking my call.
0: You're very welcome. Where are you?
1: I'm calling right now from Portland, Maine.
0: Okay.
1: And this happened to me when I was 11 years old or so. I was living in Massachusetts at the time.
0: Mm-hmm.
1: I used to be, well, I have asthma, always had childhood asthma, very bad, in the hospital a number of times.
0: Yes.
1: And the way they used to treat it when I was a kid was, well, they just let you work it out. They wouldn't give you any medication for it or anything. So I would go several days without any sleep. And I would see things that I would tell myself that it's not really there. But I'd see them as clearly as I'd see, the car in front of me.
0: Right.
1: And I'd see people in the room, and I'd see people outside my window, and I'd just say, this is crazy. I'm just making this up. Even when I was 11 years old, it was the only way I could deal with it. It was to try to rationalize it.
0: Well, that's what the brain does. It tries to protect itself. So, sure, you actually imagine you're having hallucinations. That becomes a very good answer for your brain.
1: Yeah. One morning, it was probably about 4 o'clock in the morning, I knew I was very sick at the time, going on probably third or fourth without any sleep. And I was lying in bed, and I saw, well, since I've only listened to your show for a little bit, but I guess it would be described as a shadow person, a dark entity.
0: Mm-hmm.
1: Came into my room. I used to see this dark entity quite a bit. It would sit in a chair and watch me.
0: You saw it full on.
1: See,
0: a lot of these so-called shadow people are just seen, from the corner of the eye. But you saw this full on, sitting there.
1: Well, I saw it full on. I don't know if it's a shadow person. I don't know what I saw.
0: Well, was it somewhere between solid and some degree of translucence? Was it solid black? What?
1: It was solid black.
0: Solid black.
1: But my room, would be dark. We're talking 3 or 4 o'clock in the morning is when I would see it.
0: Yeah, good point. All right, so in what way did this thing finally actually attack you?
1: Well, I remember looking at it once and saying to myself, it's not real. And it moved. It got up and it walked to the end of my bed.
0: Perhaps it was offended at your thinking that.
1: I would guess so.
0: And so?
1: It grabbed my ankles.
0: Your ankles.
1: And yanked.
0: And yet,
1: and I went out off the footboard of my bed, and I went at least my body length and a half, sheets and all, across the room. And actually, I hit a wall. I would have gone farther probably if I didn't hit the wall.
0: Holy mackerel. And landed on the floor?
1: Oh, yeah. Even when I was a kid, I tried to rationalize it. Maybe it was some muscle contraction or something like that, but... I don't know how I could possibly have done something like that at 11 years old, hurled myself horizontally over the footboard of my bed and across the room. I can still feel something, I can still, think back and remember something grabbing my ankles.
0: Yeah, that's not a sensation that you would mistake for anything else. If something grabs your ankles and throws you across the room, you know what happened to you.
1: And even the physical action of just flying horizontally that distance,
0: that's
1: 7 or 8 feet.
0: Disconcerting.
1: I don't know how I could have done that myself without something doing it to me.
0: In what way did you finally rid yourself of this scourge?
1: We eventually moved.
0: When you did, it did not follow.
1: No.
0: All right. Well, I really thank you for the story. There's one for you right away. I got this idea because I was so affected by the young lady who called, a few nights ago, and she was talking about an attack. She's going to send photos. They should be here soon, too. She's got to get them kinkoed or something. Anyway, hands left on the arms. Hand marks, bruised hand marks, matching a hand on the arm and the thighs, a really serious attack while she was in bed. Wildcard line, you are on the air. Hi.
2: Hello, sir. How are you doing today?
0: I'm all right. Where are you?
2: Yes, sir. This is Dean calling from Tampa, Florida.
0: Okay, Dean.
2: Yes, sir. You had spoke of Atlantis and perhaps the discovery of Atlantis off Cuba, in fact, and then you mentioned Mars. And ironically, when you first mentioned Atlantis, Mars was the first thing that came to mind.
0: Yeah. I mean, both stories are amazing. The Cuba story, in my opinion, because it took the press so long to finally get it. But the Mars story, the part, that again, that's getting me is, if Mars is going to heat up that much, how come the news today didn't have any speculation on, you know, what happens to the old third rock from the sun here?
2: Well, sir, if you remember when they discovered that the ice caps were melting at an extreme rate? In fact, they reported from that one boat. Well, ironically, about 5-6 years ago, I was in Anchorage, Alaska, and there was a little glacier I used to visit quite often. And for about 20 years off and on, I used to watch this glacier. And for almost, in fact, I got a helicopter coming over my house right now. But ironically, I had watched this glacier only rescind about a half an inch each year. And then one year, I think it was 1995.
0: Hey, wait a minute.
2: Yes, sir.
0: I can hear the chopper.
2: I know. Wasn't that amazing? I'm right next to Ybor City in the port, so it's MacDill.
0: Uh-huh.
2: Yes, sir. I was watching this glacier kind of do its work there only one-fourth of an inch a year, and one summer it disappeared 3 miles, sir. And for a 2,000-year watch of this movement and only watching it doing one-fourth of an inch, something tells me that we are either us or something's happening outside of our Earth that is actually heating us up and melting the caps. And ironically, and I'll make this short, Mars, to me, could be, like you mentioned before, actually what we used to be on, and this could be our arc. Mother Earth could be our arc, ironically, and we must take care of it before we learn.
0: Maybe there's a cycle that moves with the sun, where the sun changes so much that Earth virtually becomes uninhabitable. Mars becomes habitable. During another portion of the cycle, Mars becomes uninhabitable. Earth becomes inhabitable. I mean, that's really something to think about.
2: Well, sir, think about it. If we dig deep enough, we might just find things like Atlantis and other civilizations that suddenly we look up and realize that, hey, maybe it's a reflection not only of our past, but perhaps our future.
0: Hello. Thank you very much for the call. That man is so right on. He is so right on. If there are other civilizations in the very, very, very distant past, and they did technological things that we still don't know how to duplicate, not certainly in the way they did it, and some we simply cannot duplicate at all, as in the pyramids. Well, you could certainly speculate that even farther back than that, a lot farther, far enough back so you might be 2,100 feet under the sea these days, there could have existed our ancestors, who, for whatever reason we still don't fully understand, disappeared. But again, this Mars story, I mean, you think about it a little bit. The angle, the press should be asking the following question. If this is going to happen to Mars, then excuse us, but what will happen to Earth? Same sun, right? East of the Rockies, you're on the air. Hello.
3: Yeah, good evening.
0: Good evening. Hi.
3: This is Jim. I'm calling from Northern Ontario, listening to you on 640 Mojo Radio out of Toronto.
0: There you go. Yes, sir.
3: I've listened to your show for almost 8 years now, and this is the first time I've called in. You've had a lot of phenomenal shows in the past 8 years, but last night's show blew me away.
0: Oh, me too. That was a stopper. I can't in any way shoot any hole into her story. If there ever was solid proof of the other side, she gave it last night.
3: Well, the only thing I have to say is after listening to that show, I felt such a comfort in what she was saying that I just had to stop my truck and stand out here in the payphone and tell you that it was one of the best shows you've ever had on. You've had a lot of great shows.
0: I flat out agree with you. Thank you so very much.
3: Anyway, looking forward to Dean's.
0: Oh, yes, Monday.
3: Have a good night.
0: Thank you so much. I so thoroughly agree with that. It was profound. I've never heard a story with as much, and by the way, her doctor, I understand, would like to be on the air, and oh my, would I like to have him here. Her brain surgeon would like to be on the air, and I'd love to have him. he's done, you know, he pioneered these operations, and there have been about 100 since. But I too, it was so solid, it was so credible, it was so impossible to shoot holes in, that I think it is strong evidence of the other side, of physical existence after death. Excuse me, conscious physical existence. Conscious existence, although she said there was a physical aspect to it, after death. I mean, no question about it, was that good. West of the Rockies, you're on the air. Hi.
4: Hi, Art.
0: Hello.
4: I'm calling, and I have an entity attack story.
0: Well, even though you're not on my
4: attack line. That line was busy.
0: All right. Well, I will take entity attack stories tonight on any line, but particularly on that one. So go ahead.
4: I appreciate that. Real quickly, though, I'm wondering if it'd be possible if you ever had Dr. Lorraine Day back on your show.
0: I've had her on repeatedly.
4: She's also an expert in AIDS. I'm not sure if that's what you covered with her the last.
0: I was interviewing Lorraine Day on Dr. Day on AIDS. 9 years ago, sir. 9 years.
4: That is great. And by the way, the religion she belongs to, there's a prophet by the name of Ellen G. White. You've got to read her books, Art.
0: We need to get to the entity part here.
4: 2 years ago, I was attacked. I woke up one night. I kept having nightmares. And about the third time I woke up, I felt a piercing in my arm.
0: A piercing?
4: A piercing. And I woke up and looked. And there was an entity. It was a human shape, but it was blackened. You couldn't distinguish, you know, facial features.
0: Do you mean like knives piercing you? Do you mean, give me some analogy.
4: Here is the catch. When the entity
0: claws
4: there, and the piercing was from a syringe.
0: A syringe?
4: A syringe. It was an actual physical syringe. I could feel and see. I turned on the light, Art, and there was three, like, marks that you would get, like, when you have, like, a tetanus shot. And there was small amounts of blood.
0: Whoa.
4: Now, here's where the story really gets weird. I took several pictures of this. I had some film and a camera that had some previous pictures of...
0: Wait. Let's take this just a little slower. Here you wake up feeling a piercing in your arm.
4: Yes.
0: And there are three, beings...
4: No, there's three marks. Three.
0: Okay, so you didn't see any entity.
4: I seen one entity.
0: What?
4: It was a human form, at arms, legs, but it was how do I describe it? It was dark. It was black. It was, you couldn't see facial features. You couldn't see the color of his hair. You couldn't see the color of his skin. It was like a black void. But it had a human shape to it.
0: So it's like you were given some kind of shot.
4: Yes. And it was swollen in the three different areas where the needle went in.
0: Yes.
4: And there was, you know, obviously a small amount of blood came out, just like when you get some type of shot at the doctor.
0: Right.
4: I took a picture. Now, before I took the picture of my arm, I just wanted to made sure I had my camera focused correctly, and I took a couple pictures of the room, you know, a couple plants and so forth, just to make sure everything was correct. So
0: testing the camera, yes.
4: Exactly.
0: Okay.
4: When I got after I took the picture of my arm, I took four pictures. When I picked the film up, all the pictures on there were perfect, except for the four that I took on my arm. They were completely undistinguishable. You couldn't even tell it was a picture of my arm. I don't tell this story much.
0: Well, all right.
4: I don't like people to think I'm crazy.
0: But no, that's all right. I won't do that. What kind of effect, if any, from that shot have... this happened how long ago?
4: 2 years ago.
0: 2 years ago. And what?
4: A little over 2 years ago.
0: Any effect in the last 2 years? Anything really weird?
4: I notice I have memory lapses from things that happened before that. I don't remember things that took place several years ago that I used to remember with
0: you. Yeah. They gave you at least 10 cc's of wipe juice.
4: Something.
0: Yeah. All right. I appreciate the call. Thank you very much. That is kind of creepy, isn't it? You get a shot in the middle of the night by an entity, and then you begin to forget things. Wonder if it injected some other memories into him. That's a weird one, all right. Wild card line, you're on the air. Hi.
5: Hi, Art. This is Bill in West Hartford, Connecticut. I had two good skeptical questions I wanted to ask Pam Reynolds last night. And I wanted to tell you that it's not fair what you did to me to cut me off, as you usually do whenever I call the top or the bottom of the hour, when you have a chance to scream the line to the top or the bottom of the hour, because you said, okay, hold
0: Bill,
5: on, and you cut
0: Bill,
5: me off.
0: Bill, I told you that I am only going to take so many calls from you per week.
5: I haven't called in over 2 weeks, I think it's been.
0: Then you better make it good. Now, okay. What would the two skeptical questions have been?
5: Okay, I want to ask you yourself. Thank you for letting me chance to ask you. I wanted to say to Pam, and I'll say it to you, could we both have it both ways? Let me explain what I mean by that. It seems that what she went through, and I believe that she definitely went through an experience. She definitely believes she went through an experience. The only thing that I'm trying to say that...
0: Sure, no, Bill, hold it.
5: Yes.
0: You've got to get past... the burden of proof shifts to you in that she described and could describe what happened during the hour of surgery, during the hour when she had no brain waves. Get past that one for me, buddy.
5: That's what I'm trying to do. Hold on.
0: Well, do better.
5: Okay. In the operating room, the things that can be verified by the doctors and the nurses, in other words, when she said she saw things, by the way, I don't understand how she could see things without eyes because her eyes were closed and there were no brain waves, or hear things without ears.
0: I'm glad you don't understand it, but you have yet to explain it.
5: All right, well, I'm saying the things that can be verified that seem to be definitely paranormal or weird or ESP or maybe the possible data showing that the consciousness exists outside the brain, or the mind and the brain can exist outside the brain, are the things that can be verified by the doctors and the nurses. For example,
0: I just finished telling you I'm going to have the doctor on.
5: Well, what I'm saying is, but the things afterwards in this so-called other dimension, how do you know, for example, the beings there told her that God, the bright light was God breathing? How do you know they weren't lying to her because she wouldn't understand what the real answer was?
0: Bill, I hate to say this, and I know you're an atheist.
5: Yes.
0: But you sound frantic, Bill. You sound frantic. And you sound so frantic that it makes me think that last night's program was exceptionally profound. Moreover, you simply, I don't know, you just danced. You frantically danced, Bill. And if you really, and apparently you did hear last night's program, in your particular position as an atheist, I don't blame you. I'd be dancing, too. If I heard that show last night and I was an atheist, I'd be going, maybe I haven't thought this through really thoroughly. East of the Rockies, you're on the air. Hello.
6: Hi.
0: Hi.
6: It's Kim.
0: Kim?
6: Winnipeg.
0: Winnipeg, yes.
6: Yeah. A few weeks ago, you had something on your program there, and I've been looking on the Internet for it. Why do streetlights turn on or off?
0: You mean when somebody walks by them?
6: Right.
0: Uh-huh.
6: And I was looking for an explanation.
0: If I had one, I'd certainly give it to you.
6: I
0: don't know. There are people who claim that they are, you know, they have some sort of electromagnetic influence on things near them, and that they affect the lights as they go by.
6: Oh, I didn't know. But I've searched the Internet high and low for an explanation.
0: This is one of those great mysteries, sir.
6: Yeah, one of the wags even said, you know, check your chrome dome. But I've only been a listener for about 4 or 5 weeks, and I thought it was interesting.
0: It is interesting, and you'll hear a lot about it on this program, all right?
6: Yeah, thank you.
0: Okay, my friend, take care. Way up north, we're into open lines tonight, except for our entity attack line.
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1: Good morning, everybody. I want to remind you, we're reserving the first-time caller line for people who have been attacked by some sort of entity, physically attacked by some sort of entity. 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
0: Now we take you back to the night of December 7th, 2001. On Art Bell, Somewhere in Time.

0: back into the night we go. Open lines, wild card line, you are on the air. Hello.
1: Yes, good evening, Art.
0: Good evening. Where are you, sir?
1: I'm Ronald, and I'm in Redding, California, listening to you, KQMS, 1400 AM.
0: Yes, sir.
1: And I just really felt compelled to call you on this subject of entity attacks.
0: Oh, really?
1: Because, yes, really, I have never shared this in full with another living human being. I've shared bits and pieces with other people, and that generally wound me up in a mental institution of one form or another. And
0: All right. Just tell me then, what happened to you?
1: Well, from the years, I'd say 87 to 91, I experienced varying degrees of attack, beginning with mental attack, obsessive thinking, voices, shadow people, as you call them, appearing to me, and at the corner of the eyes and darting glimpses and glances and such.
0: That's how it always begins. By the way, what kind of phone are you on?
1: I am on a cordless.
0: Can
1: you
0: get
1: me to go to a corded?
0: Yeah, would you please?
1: Okay, hold on.
0: Let's demonstrate to everybody how much nicer.
1: Hello, are you there?
0: Oh, see, that's so much nicer.
1: Is that better?
0: Yes, so much better. Yes, indeed. All right, so anyway, it began, as it does for many people, with the shadow people at the corner of the eye. Then what?
1: Well, I was married, had a good job with government, and the torment became absolutely unbearable because these things were, the voices became incessant, and it was never a single voice. It would be choruses of voices, as you had that one caller speaking of the other day. And these things would appear to me at night when I was fully awake, possibly when I was asleep, I don't know, and I would see them, and they were generally standing directly over me, and they were, as other callers have described, black and dark, but I would go a step further and say these things gave off an emanation of evil such as I have never experienced, and the blackness was such that it had a depth and a gravity all of its own that would literally draw and pull myself into it. And I would be so terrified that often I would scream, and my wife, of course, would assume I was having nightmares.
0: At least.
1: When I began to share this, people, of course, assumed that I had some form of schizophrenia. And when I went to the mental health professionals, in a complete panic one time, that got me my first round into psychiatric treatment. And even under the influence of all the psychotropic drugs and all, these things were still coming and appearing. And
0: Well, that would be the obvious. I mean, you know, if somebody said what you're saying, they would indeed be diagnosed and treated with some sort of a psychiatric drug, yeah, no question about it. So yeah, it continued through that. Did it ever get physical?
1: Yes. Toward the end, as I started desperately seeking for solutions outside of the mental health system, I tried everything. I read everything I could get my hands on. I consulted pastors and preachers, rabbis,
0: sure.
1: Anybody.
0: Sure.
1: And as I tried and tried to seek help for relief from this torment, the attacks got incessant, and then they became physical to where, for example, and it seemed nighttime is a favorite to these things. I was in my bed at one night, and something jumped on my bed, and I absolutely froze, and it started walking across my bed, and I could feel the feet causing depressions in the mattress and all, stepping on my legs and then on my midsection. I managed to raise my head, and by the light being filtered through the curtains, moonlight, streetlight, I could see what appeared to be something between a tarantula and a dog.
0: Oh, brother.
1: On the foot of my bed.
0: Bad combination.
1: Moving toward me, and I think I let out the most blood-curdling scream, and this thing dematerialized, which is how they seem to make their exit. They didn't head for a door or go through a wall. They would just, like a Star Trek, beam me up type.
0: So maybe they don't like screams. That's good.
1: Maybe their hearing is sensitive, perhaps. That
0: yeah.
1: could be.
0: Yeah.
1: And that was the beginning of the end as far as my interactions with them. As I started to seek help, and I got in contact with a lady who was very much along the lines and beliefs of the late Father Martin, she started to help me and assist me, and also a missionary fellow, and these things increased their torment to where they would try to crush my larynx.
0: Crush her? You mean choke you to death?
1: Absolutely. Absolutely. These inky, infinite black creatures that your callers and you have dubbed the shadow people.
0: Just a name, sir. Just a name.
1: And crush my larynx or crush my chest and literally try to destroy my ability to breathe or speak.
0: Or scream.
1: And it would happen in the daytime. You know, eventually I started having heart problems and high blood pressure problems.
0: I can imagine.
1: And, I tell you, it was the struggle of a lifetime.
0: Well, all right, so how did you rid yourself finally of this?
1: Well, Art, I tell you what. In February of 1991, I locked myself into a bedroom, and I went on a fast.
0: Yes.
1: And I consumed nothing but water, and I was on my knees, face down, begging God to remove this from me for 2 weeks.
0: And he did.
1: And he did.
0: Well, that's one some incredible story, sir. No question about it. If I were to see an entity and it treated me as it treated him, I'd scream too, and my scream would sound something like this. That, of course, is actually a Bigfoot scream. East of the Rockies, you are on the air. Hello.
2: Yes, sir. How are you this morning?
0: I'm just spiffy.
2: Thank you for taking my call.
0: Okay.
2: The reason why I was calling, I have no idea if you've ever had a guest on the air or anything like that to do dream analysis or anything of that nature.
0: Oh, I've had many dream analysts on the show.
2: Wonderful. Then maybe you might be able to give me some kind of guidance or some kind of answers to this. I'm essentially looking for an evaluation of a repetitive dream.
0: Of your dreams?
2: Maybe it might have some kind of a symbol or something of that nature that maybe one of your guests might have hit on.
0: But, well, what was your dream?
2: Well, as childish as it may seem, that this dream was actually where I'm being chased, and sometimes it involves members of my family, where I'm actually being chased by dinosaurs. Okay.
0: Now, dinosaurs?
2: Yes, as childish as it may seem, when you're there, you're seeing these dinosaurs dismember people that are around you.
0: Oh, well, and listen, when the dinosaurs were here, 65 million years ago or whatever, they probably did. There's a lot of instances of dinosaur imprints in rock along with human imprints in rock. And, you know, we're finding now that it's quite probable that humans were here long before we suspected they were, you know, like back when the dinosaurs were here. Well,
2: sure. If
0: that's true, we would be... we'd be dinosaur fodder. We'd be a tasty little snack for a dinosaur, and I can imagine humans would run real fast away from them.
2: But what really brought reality to this, in fact, I had a dream just last night, actually, where I was being chased by people who wanted to murder me all the time. The story always ends where I'm able to somehow manage to escape and to find people nearby in order to try and get some kind of help. I've had dreams where I've been, I was in law enforcement beforehand. This is probably where this dream came from.
0: Oh.
2: Where I've been gunned down before, where I've been hit repetitively by bullets. Like I said, the worst part about it was I've been actually chased down and stalked by murderers. And, in fact, one murder weapon that was getting ready to be used upon me was a chainsaw at one time. And last night I was actually able to, in this dream, I was actually able to escape through a window and try to get help. But, like I say, I have these repetitive dreams where I'm always being chased by something.
0: Are you a cop in your dream?
2: No. There's only been one dream where I was actually a law enforcement officer. These dreams usually, I know for a fact that I'm a civilian or I'm somebody who is scared, just a victim, I guess, so to speak. And,
0: well, next time you have your dream, carry a piece.
2: Carry a piece.
0: That's right. Shoot the damn thing. I don't know. Listen, I'm not a dream analyst.
2: Okay.
0: I have them on, but I wouldn't endeavor to analyze your dream. But it's pretty weird.
2: Does dreaming in color have anything different, bring a different aspect to it by any chance?
0: I have my dreams in color are very rare indeed.
2: All these have happened in color.
0: And
2: in fact, last night I even know that I dreamt in color last night. There was blood everywhere, so to speak, and the green of the grass when I was trying to escape, and so on and so forth. So I don't know if that has any significance in the story at all. But.
0: I will get some responses from people who interpret dreams, and I won't mess with you anymore because I have no idea.
2: I'm standing by the radio.
0: All right, take care. Yes, sir. Sure, we have those people on. On my entity attack line, you are on the air. Hello.
3: Hey, Art, man, it's an honor talking to you.
0: An honor to have you. Where are you?
3: I'm in Memphis, listen to you on 600. But my story was when I moved here from Texas, and I used to listen to you all the time on Big 570.
0: Yes, sir. Cliff.
3: And, mine happened to me when I was living in Dallas, and I was in an apartment, and it started out, you know, me and my friends talking about selling our souls, you know.
0: You sat around talking about selling your soul?
3: Yeah, yeah. You know, we would just sit around drinking and stuff and talk about selling our souls
0: soul.
3: And stuff.
0: May I ask, you what?
3: Oh, yeah, yeah. We'd like actually.
0: You tried to do it?
3: Yeah, yeah.
0: Can I really honestly ask what you tried to sell your soul for? In other words,
3: I was like money and power and stuff like that.
0: Money and power?
3: Yeah, just like money, you know, and just like be like the richest guy, you know.
0: Well, how are you doing? Doing pretty well?
3: Well, the guy told me, you know, if you sell your soul, you know, devil always screws you so you don't get anything.
0: Well, I don't know. How are you doing? Are you having a good life? Are you financially pretty well off?
3: Well, yeah, man. As a matter of fact, I got a house, man, with like brand new hardwood floors, like four bedrooms. Right now, and I live by myself. But the thing about it was, it started out, you know, as like a joke, you know, because I just wanted to see if it would work and see what would happen. And
0: you know, that's no joke. I mean, offering to sell your soul—that's a real serious thing.
3: Serious. I started having these. They didn't start out as attacks at first, but I didn't think much about it. I would be in my bed, and I would be asleep, and it would be like I was in a trance state. And the guy that called in earlier at the beginning of the program freaked me out because the same thing would happen to me. I would, like, feel hands, like human hands, and they would push me out of my physical body, and I would roll out of my bed onto the floor in spirit form and roll through doors and stuff.
0: Oh, my God.
3: And I would wake back up, you know, like, try to wake myself up, and I'd, like, you know, open my eyes a little, and I would be awake, and I could never stay awake. I just, like, I was tranced or drugged or something, and I couldn't stay awake. And that kept happening, you know, over and over and over. And finally it happened again, and what happened was I felt his hands on my ankles dragging me out of my bed.
0: Oh, well, here we go again.
3: And I fell onto the floor and started dragging me, and it was dragging me across the floor into my bathroom, and that's when I woke up in my bed, and I was like, this isn't fun, you know?
0: Yeah.
3: And I couldn't wake up. It was like I was tranquilized or something, and I couldn't fully wake up.
0: Sort of paralyzed.
3: Yeah, like I could open my eyes and sit up for a second, but I couldn't stay awake. I was a fall back awake, even though you try to. So that happened, and I fell back out, and I woke up. There was this blood red, like the reddest red I've ever seen in my life. Like, the only way I can describe it was, it looked like, I thought it was the devil or
0: well,
3: a demon.
0: You know, very bright red blood is very fresh blood. It is indeed very bright red when it's fresh.
3: Yeah, this was like, I've never seen a red this red in my life. Mm. And I was laying down in my bed horizontally, and it was like, I would say only 2 feet tall. And it started attacking me, like hitting me and stuff like that. And I was hitting it back, and I was sitting there, going, how do I get this thing away from me? So I started I said, you know, if I pray to Jesus and God, it would make it go away, because I knew it was a demon or the devil itself.
0: Mm-hmm.
3: So I thought if I prayed to Jesus, he would save me, and it didn't work.
0: It didn't work.
3: No, it did not work. I thought for sure if I said, Jesus, save me, you know, and protect
0: me. It would vanish or something.
3: Yeah.
0: Instead,
3: that did not work.
0: Coming. All right, so then what?
3: Well, what happened was, what made it disappear was it literally punched me in my stomach so hard that I woke up and I fell out of my bed onto the floor, and I felt physical pain for, like, at least a good minute and a half after I was wide awake. And I moved out of there and to a different state, and it hasn't happened since.
0: Well, as a matter of sort of finality here, going back to the beginning of what you were saying, you and some buddies, how many of you totally sat down trying to sell your souls to the devil? How many of you?
3: Oh, it was just like me, and I think my friends were into it, but I think I was just more into it more than they were.
0: Leader of the pack, huh?
3: Well, I wouldn't say that. Maybe the moron.
0: The morons. Have you tracked, do you remain friends with these others?
3: Well,
0: kept track of any of them?
3: Not really, because I moved out of state, and I haven't really, but...
0: But now you're living big.
3: Well, not big, but, you know...
0: It sounds pretty big to me.
3: Well, for my age, it is. I mean, yeah.
0: How old are you?
3: I'm 25.
0: 25?
3: Yeah.
0: Well, the average person, male, probably lives to near 75, so you might have a good 50 years to go, let's say, before the mortgage is called in. I mean, honestly, sir, don't you... worry about having done that sometimes, you know?
3: I do all the time, and the worst thing about it is I'm sitting there going, I tried, like, selling my soul for all this stuff.
0: Yeah.
3: But I think the trick of it is, you know, I was out on the lake one time, and I was riding this boat, and...
0: A boat. See, so you had a boat, too. Oh, I'm telling you. Listen,
3: yeah.
0: I'm sorry, I got to go. We're here at the bottom of the hour. Boat, big new house, sold his soul. Well, trying to sell his soul. Personally, it sounds to me like ching ching, sale made. I'm Art Bell.
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1: Good morning. We've got an entity attack line, otherwise open lines all night long. Devin in Avon, Ohio. Was it Avon? Fast blast me. Hey, Art, I'm 26, married, and my wife was picked up out of our bed, levitated over me while I was sleeping, and then dropped 5 feet on top of me. We called our pastor to bless the house, and he was thrown, and then I didn't get any more than that, Devin. If you would like to fast blast me your phone number, I will call you, Devin, because I would like to... I think I'd like to hear that story. It'd be weird to see your wife levitate 5 feet over you. Plus, he was asleep at the time, I guess. Still, it would be something, wouldn't it? I'm Art Bell. If you'll stay right there, there's more directly ahead.
0: 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Tonight, an encore presentation of Coast to Coast AM from December 7th, 2001.

0: By the way, I want to thank everybody out there for the open line or special line suggestions that they wrote to me. I decided myself on the entity attack line merely because I thought back, you know, a few days to that lady who told me about that attack, and it really freaked me out. I thought, wouldn't it be interesting to find out if there's a lot more of that going on? And quite obviously, there is. So I plucked that one out myself. Nevertheless, I have saved some of your suggestions for future forays into the unknown. A wild card line, you're on the air. Good morning.
1: Hi.
0: Hello.
1: Hi there. I was calling because a friend of mine actually told me to listen to the station. I never listen to your show, and I'm sorry for that. But I was listening, and a lot of these things that are happening to other people have been happening to me since I was 2. And I'm 32 now.
0: Right. So in other words, all that time?
1: Yeah,
0: 30 years?
1: Pretty much. Every night.
0: Every night what happens?
1: They don't get violent every night. They come to me every night. There's two in particular.
0: Two
1: in particular, but then there's always like dozens around.
0: Describe what you see.
1: Well, they're hard to describe. The closest thing I can get to is, I don't know if you've... Recently, I saw the movie 13 Ghosts, and there's one of the bad guys on it. It's called the Jackal. If you take the box off his head, that's one of them.
0: Well, I haven't seen the movie yet. So
1: okay. I know it's kind of silly, but I started going to Bible study about 6 months ago, and I started deciding, I was going to open up to my friends and tell them what's going on.
0: Right.
1: And I did, so they all started praying for me, and it's gotten better, but I still have them on occasion, but they can't physically attack me anymore.
0: But they did.
1: Oh, yeah.
0: How bad? How bad did? What was the worst of it?
1: They'd throw me through windows.
0: What?
1: My parents ended up boarding up my windows in my bedroom and locking my doors.
0: What?
1: Yeah, they'd throw me through windows. They would throw me up against the wall. It actually started getting violent.
0: I guess it's better to be thrown up against a board than it is a window, so I guess I understand what they did, but holy mackerel.
1: Yeah, they were actually kind of ashamed, I think, because we didn't know what was going on. They've taken me to dream psychologists and...
0: Dream psychologist. Hey, listen, getting tossed through the window, that's a pretty lucid...
1: Well, they thought that I was doing it for attention. They thought because I was afraid of the dark, because from 2 to 7, they were not violent. They would come in my room and play with me.
0: So they were, your parents were perhaps embarrassed at their daughter sailing out the window every now and then.
1: Right.
0: Boarded the window.
1: Right, or because I'd get bruises and cuts.
0: Yeah, oh, well, sure.
1: And they didn't want me to go to school because they thought the school would think I was being abused.
0: Good point.
1: And my family had a different religion, the Acoma religion, the Indian religion.
0: Really?
1: And so they'd bring in the medicine man, and he would do his thing. And I never really agreed with it, but I never knew too much about Jesus. And when I was 7 years old, I told a friend in second grade, I told her what was happening to me, and she gave me a little hand Bible she kept in her little backpack.
0: Mm-hmm.
1: And it had pictures in it. And she said, pray to Jesus, he'll save you.
0: Okay.
1: So I took this home, and my stepdad grabbed it and threw it in the fireplace because he was an atheist, and he told me...
0: Like Bill.
1: I'm sorry?
0: Like Bill.
1: Like what?
0: Bill from Hartford. He's an atheist.
1: Oh, okay.
0: He says he is anyway.
1: I don't
0: Although he sounded he sounded really frantic tonight.
1: I'm not sure. I wasn't. I just listened the last, like, 5 minutes. My friend just called me and said,
0: only
1: you got to listen.
0: Only 5 minutes experience with the program?
1: Yeah.
0: Wow.
1: I don't listen. Well, because, frankly, I always thought the people that called you were weirdos and... I never believed in, like, crop circles and all that stuff. Well, anyways, I don't want to get into all that.
0: Well, you know, it's not that your story is, I mean, I would rate you mid to upper scale in terms of, you know, as I look at all my stories, so I...
1: Well, I know, but that's what I'm saying.
0: You ought not cast stones.
1: That's why I'm saying that when I heard this stuff, I'm like, wow, other people are dealing with this. Well, my friends had told me, you know what, there are other people out there, but...
0: But the fact of the matter is, it's real, you see.
1: It's extremely real. And what I was telling you was when I was 7 and I asked Jesus to come sleep with me to keep me safe that night, when they got violent. They got extremely violent. Well, they threw me into the wall and put a hole in the wall and popped my eardrum from the blow. So my mom had to take me to the hospital. Whatever. She thought that I had did something because I didn't want to sleep alone. I was afraid of the dark. Well, she started believing me after a while when things like my door was ripped off the hinges. And the door frame would be shredded, but no one woke up through any of it. Grabbed it and threw it in the fireplace because he was an atheist. And he told me...
0: Like Bill.
1: I'm sorry?
0: Like Bill.
1: Like what?
0: Bill from Hartford. He's an atheist.
1: Oh, okay.
0: He says he is anyway.
1: I don't
0: Although he sounded really frantic tonight.
1: I'm not sure. I just listened the last, like, 5 minutes. My friend just called me and said,
0: only
1: you got to listen.
0: Only 5 minutes experience with the program?
1: Yeah.
0: Wow.
1: I don't listen. Well, because, frankly, I always thought the people that called you were weirdos, and I never believed in, like, crop circles and all that stuff. Well, anyways, I don't want to get into all that.
0: Well, you know, it's not that your story is, I mean, I would rate you mid to upper scale in terms of, you know, as I look at all my stories, so I...
1: Well, I know, but that's what
0: not,
1: I'm
0: you
1: saying.
0: You ought not cast stones.
1: That's why I'm saying that when I heard this stuff, I'm like, wow, other people are dealing with this. Well, my friends had told me, you know what, there are other people out there, but...
0: But the fact of the matter is, it's real, you see.
1: Oh, it's extremely real. And what
0: are.
1: I was telling you was when I was seven and I asked Jesus to come sleep with me to keep me safe that night, that's
0: yes.
1: when they got violent. They got extremely violent. Well, they threw me into the wall and put a hole in the wall and popped my eardrum from,
0: holy
1: smokes. From the blow. So my mom had to take me to the hospital, whatever. She thought that I had did something because I didn't want to sleep alone. I was afraid of the dark. Well, she started believing.

0: Jones.
1: That's why I'm saying that when I heard this stuff, I'm like, wow, other people are dealing with this. Well, my friends had told me, you know what, there are other people out there, but...
0: But the fact of the matter is, it's real, you see.
1: Oh, yeah, it's extremely real. And what I was telling you was when I was seven and I asked Jesus to come sleep with me to keep me safe that night, that's
0: yes.
1: when they got violent. They got extremely violent. Well, they threw me into the wall and put a hole in the wall and popped my eardrum from,
0: Holy smokes.
1: From the blow. So my mom had to take me to the hospital, whatever. She thought that I had did something because I didn't want to sleep alone. I was afraid of the dark. Well, she started believing me after a while when things like my door was ripped off the hinges and the door frame would be shredded, but no one woke up through any of it.
0: And I thought I had a troubled childhood.
1: Oh, yeah. Actually, a friend of mine, Matthew Kitchens, is going to be writing my book.
0: Oh, you're going to write a book?
1: Yeah. I've decided to. Actually, I was pretty ashamed of it, and I never really wanted to share it. But now that I found Jesus and I'm a born-again Christian, I'm realizing that I don't have anything to be ashamed of.
0: You hear about the person that called a little while ago, and they said they tried to cast this thing out with the name of Jesus and so forth, and it didn't work?
1: Well, when I tried that, it got violent. But,
0: really?
1: I was also I didn't know anything about Jesus, really. I didn't know what I was doing, and I didn't have any faith.
0: Well, all right. Thank you very, very much for the story. I understand. I thought, as an experiment, I would have somebody cast out the devil in the name of talk show host Art Bell, and they tried that. And, boy, it didn't work out at all. That was a very bad day for that person. They called in the other day. Say, go ahead, give it a try. They tried it, and I guess there was a mauling. East of the Rockies, you're on the air. Hello.
2: Hello.
0: Hello. Sounds like you're in a well.
2: No, I'm not in a well at all.
0: Well, it sounds like you are.
2: Art, I have a great story. A few years ago, I was, I experienced what I was told was a hag attack. Have you ever heard of that?
0: A hag attack?
2: A hag attack. I read it in a book.
0: I've been attacked by hags myself.
2: You have?
0: Oh, yes.
2: Oh, all right.
0: Two or three of them in my life. I mean, they seemed to
2: two
0: be nice
2: three
0: girls.
2: Of them?
0: They seemed to be nice girls when I met them, but oh, did they turn into hags? No, I know. What do you mean by hag?
2: I read a book. It was called Vampires Among Us.
0: Vampires Among Us, yes.
2: Vampires Among Us. I can't remember the name of the author, but in the book, it talks of hag attacks, and it says that maybe 10 to 15%. Even more of the population has been affected by them. And a few years ago, something happened to me.
0: Well, what specifically is a hag?
2: What the book explained it as was exactly this. I was laying in my bed.
0: Yes.
2: And I was completely awake. I'd only been there for maybe 20 minutes.
0: Yes.
2: And from the corner of my room, inside of the vent that the heater comes from, I saw a black, like a black ball.
0: Oh.
2: And all of a sudden, over the next few seconds, this ball turned into a larger ball and came through the vent.
0: Yeah. You know, both open closet doors and vents, which lead into cavernous areas connected to each other, have got to be breeding grounds for crap like this. But anyway, so it came out the vent.
2: It came out the vent. I tried to think that maybe it was just my imagination. Mm. I grabbed my hands. I pulled my hands up, and it became larger, like a huge moving ink blot. Mm. And started to, like, well, it didn't, but the room, I noticed a smell. Mm. And I became nervous, and I tried to get up. I couldn't. It became larger, and it hovered over me. I became completely frightened, more fear than anything I'd ever experienced. I tried to move. I could barely move my head over. I couldn't move my arms. I saw it growing larger and larger. I closed my eyes. It began to press me, like, into my bed. I tried to scream. Gurgles came through my throat. My grandparents were down the hall. There was no way they could hear me gurgles when I tried to scream.
0: Mm-hmm.
2: I was pressed into my bed.
0: You mean a scream? A scream turned into a nothing more than
2: I couldn't even
0: gurgle?
2: Get a breath out. It was so intense, and I couldn't believe this was happening to me instantly. Like the last caller who said that he prayed to Jesus and he tried to get something, nothing happened. Mm. Well, that wasn't the case for me. I prayed to

0: Jesus, and I prayed to the Lord, and I asked them to cast this, whatever it was, out of my room, and it took no longer than 10 seconds. It felt like an hour.
1: And it smelled it smelled really bad.
0: Like rotten eggs.
1: Like rotten eggs. Okay, well, we're going to dub that one the Mr. Hinky Monster. It hovered over him, and it was foul. That's actually scary stuff, you know. I mean, it's really scary stuff. What are these things? What are these things? West of the Rockies, you're on the air. Hello.
2: Hello.
1: Hi.
2: How's it going? Yeah, I have an entity attack story.
1: You too, huh? I mean,
2: yeah.
1: I've got this special entity attack line, and you guys, there's so many of them, you're leaking into my other lines. Okay.
2: Well, you know, it's amazing to think, though, that how common I think it actually is.
1: Apparently.
2: Yeah, it's, I think, well, I have a theory on what happened, but first let me tell you what happened to me.
1: Sure.
2: Okay, when I was about eight years old, I remember I was at a house that I was living at with my grandparents and my father, and, his ex-wife, to be. Well, I was in the room, okay, and I was scared, you know, just basically because of the dark. I didn't like sleeping in the dark. But mm-hmm. So then my dad left the front door or the bedroom door open with the hall light on so that I wouldn't be quite as afraid. Well, I began to lay down, and I remember I was still, you know, kind of scared, and I laid there for a while, and I remember feeling afraid still, but I hit my head under the covers, you know, like kids do.
1: Oh.
2: But I was too afraid to go to sleep, so I know I was 100% awake, and I felt a presence like I have through my life at many times, actually, but I felt this presence, and I was on a bunk bed, and I was on the top bunk,
1: mm-hmm.
2: and whatever this was, of course, I believe it was a spirit, well, it pushed me on my chest. Now, when it pushed me on my chest, it didn't just, like, push me and, you know, I felt a push. I mean, it pushed me.
1: So if I'd been on the bottom bunk, I would have seen this giant indentation forming, right, as it pressed toward me.
2: You would have also heard the thump that came when I bounced off the bed and hit the ceiling directly from it. And
1: you hit the ceiling?
2: I hit the ceiling because it was really close to the ceiling anyways, and it was a pretty bouncy mattress. But when it pushed me, and I bounced, and I hit the ceiling.
1: Yeah.
2: I remember I was so frozen with fear, you know, and I could barely, like, yell. But when I finally was able to, man, my dad, he knew I was, like, scared. So he came in there, and I told him something pushed me. And I told him that it hurt my chest. And so he opened up my chest. And, you know, it's funny with all the stories that you've had on your program.
1: Yes, sir.
2: Of people saying that there are handprints and things. Well, sure enough, I had two handprints on my chest.
1: And, oh, brother.
2: Which is weird, you know, because it's like, but anyway.
1: No, it's not weird because it verifies what you just said. What did your dad say?
2: Well, my dad and my family, I mean, I don't mean to sound, you know, like everybody's got their ghost stories and stuff, but my family, we've been very, very open to these types of occurrences, but, you know, it's like.
1: Yeah, but I'm not going to say these aren't ghosts because who the heck really knows?
2: Exactly.
1: But
2: I think I do. I do know that they are personally from within, but that's just something different. I myself.
1: Oh, you believe from within, you know, the monster of the id. In other words, you created this thing yourself?
2: More my perception itself of its existence. Like, in other words, why would it actually have the ability to physically assault somebody if it's not physical? Oh. I believe it's because of the awareness of what it wants to do. And sometimes if you are fearful, like a child often is,
1: yes,
2: then it preys on fear, and that which is of fear becomes and manifests into physical. See what I mean?
1: Well, yeah, I see exactly what you mean, and I think that that's entirely possible, that the amount of fear is able to generate that which is feared. It builds on itself, and it feeds on itself. And you create it. Yes.
2: Exactly.
1: That's as good an explanation as any.
2: And perfect love, you know, it's been said in the Bible, you know, not that I'm a Bible thumper, but, you know, it's like, I can see validity in all religions. By faith, I'm a Christian, but I couldn't see Jesus giving Buddha a black eye, you know. But I think without a doubt, hands down, that perfect love, as it says, casts out fear, but I think perfect love comes through being wise through the years, right? And basically through growing as a human being. But when you're a child, you're naive and you're sensitive to these things. And that's why it comes to children a lot.
1: Can you know perfect love without having experienced perfect fear, perfect anger, perfect depression? You know, in other words, can you understand perfect love until you've been the other place?
2: Well, you know, believe it or not, my personal feel on that is that when you actually feel perfect love and when you experience it and you find it, of course it does come through rising above not being perfect. But see, rising above not being perfect has to come through serious pain.
1: Pain is
2: the medicine of the soul.
1: That's what I think too, sir. Thank you very, very much for the call. I just don't think you could know it certainly not appreciate it unless you had experienced the opposite. On my entity attack line, you are on the air. Hello.
3: I'm Richard in Houston.
1: Hi, Richard.
3: About 1979, I was sleeping here beside my wife.
1: Mm-hmm.
3: I woke up, something was pushing me down onto the mattress. And I couldn't see anything. I could see the ceiling and all.
1: Mm-hmm.
3: And I was desperate. I couldn't breathe. I couldn't yell. I tried to yell, and all that come up was a little bitty squeak out of my voice, and I was frantic.
1: Was it like hands pressing?
3: Oh, it was a weight on my entire body.
1: All right, so an overall weight.
3: Overall weight.
1: Okay.
3: And I struggled and struggled and struggled harder, and I was getting desperate for breath. And I must have struggled harder or something. It just gave up because when it quit, when it let up, the mattress rose an inch or two. And then it was gone. And
1: if you had not struggled against it, what do you think would have happened?
3: I have no idea. I was in a panic.
1: Well, I'm sure you were. But you didn't consider what might have occurred.
3: Well, no. You mean let it give in to it?
1: Well, or not, just not struggled. Perhaps somebody else might have imagined they couldn't struggle against something like this, and they would have just submitted.
3: I don't know. I know it was heavier than I am. I weighed 200.
1: So,
3: oh, by the way,
1: yes?
3: Can I mention one more thing?
1: Yes.
3: That sound you have with a Bigfoot?
1: Yes.
3: That's not a Bigfoot. That's a U.S. Navy sonar.
1: Well, people
3: how,
1: have
3: how
1: said...
3: How do I know?
1: People, well, yeah, but how do I know is more important.
3: I know
1: question.
3: The sound. I'm a retired chief sonarman, and I heard that sound
1: I've
3: many,
1: heard
3: many
1: this.
3: Hours.
1: Believe me, I've heard this, but we have providence on this sound, sir. In other words, we know who recorded it, where they were in the woods, not undersea. A lot of people have said it sounds like sonar, and I understand that it does sound a little bit like that. But trust me when I tell you, we have the providence on this tape, and that it is not sonar. We know who recorded it and where. Wildcard line, you're on the air. Hello.
4: Art?
1: Yes.
4: Well, you cut me off on the other line, but I have an attack story. But I wasn't alone. I had someone with me.
1: What do you mean?
4: Well, I was with my girlfriend in the desert, and this happened in March of 1993.
1: And what happened?
4: Well, I was observing some lights about 100 miles away coming from the south, going due north. Looked like it was coming from San Diego up over Palm Springs.
1: Mm-hmm.
4: And I observed this for about 10 minutes. I called my girlfriend's attention to this. We were camping out near 29 Palms.
1: Right.
4: And I did my last year and a half in the Navy at Top Gun. There's so many aircraft flying around down there, it's
1: sure
4: hard to keep track of them.
1: Sure.
4: This one got my attention, and I couldn't tell you exactly why, but, and this sounds bizarre, but I've never told anyone this story.
1: Well, we've got less than a minute, so.
4: Well, I'm dying to know if there's other people that had something like this happen, but this ball, this
1: yes.
4: light ball came out of this large craft, and it came right up in front of us, about 48 inches away. It was about the size of a basketball. It was extremely brilliant. It looked like the end of a sparkler. And it literally, I could feel it scan my brain quickly. And then it went to my girlfriend, and it spent some time with her, and then it left. It was shot up into the sky and went back to this large craft. She was very traumatized by this and spent about 8 months in therapy.
1: Boy, that's some story. And you sound okay, huh?
4: Well, we were frightened to death.
1: Believe me, I understand. All right, thank you very much. From a craft, a ball of light scanning the brain, and then... Wonder what it did with the information that it downloaded from you. apparently. I'm Art Bell. 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
1: From the land where things go perump in the night. This is Coast to Coast AM, and I'm Art Bell. Great to be here. We've got a special line open for entity attacks. It's my entity attack line. Only those who have actually been physically attacked by an entity qualify. Any other calls can delve into any subject you wish. It's an open line Friday night, Saturday morning. And if you'll stay right there, we'll get right back to it.
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2: I get calls every day from friends who have never gone through this before, and they say, well, what's going to happen? How bad is it going to get? We will eventually get out of it, because this is a system that eventually will find itself. It happens all the time. It works if it's left alone to work. Unfortunately, what's happening right now is there's just too much greed and corruption involved. But even though you're going to go through this storm-tossed sea, and you're going to go through a big storm, believe me, there will be victims along the way. There will be companies that die, but there will be new industries that pop up, as bad as it feels and as bad as it seems. And believe me, I'm not going to sugarcoat this. It is bad. But I will tell you this. This country is going to be back on top again economically, and we'll be better for it as people. We really will.
0: Now we take you back to the night of December 7th, 2001, on Art Bell, Somewhere in Time.

0: We should see some of the fast blasts that I'm getting tonight. Shelley in California writes, I was attacked by a spirit who plunged a butcher knife into my pillow and then told me what he wanted. Shelley, you should fast blast me your phone number. No one else will see it, just me. And I'll call you and we'll get that story on the air. So if you have a similar story, and it's really a very, very good one, you know, you can fast blast me a phone number, and I'd be more than happy to get hold of you. In the meantime, the lines are jammed, so the odds of any single person making it through are, you know, somewhat slim. On my entity attack line, you are on the air. Hello.
1: Hello there. How are you doing?
0: I'm okay.
1: Good, sir. Mr. Paul calling from KSTE.
0: Sacramento, right?
1: Yes, sir.
0: Uh-huh. Okay.
1: I'm a assistant pastor in church. 6 feet nine, 370 pounds.
0: You are 6 feet nine, 370?
1: Yes, sir.
0: Aye, aye, aye. So you're not like a bouncer for the church, right?
1: Oh, no, sir.
0: Oh, okay.
1: Of course not. This is what happened, sir. Even I don't believe it, but it happened. Matter of fact, it happened this year in March. I was in bed sleeping. Next thing you know, of course, I have a specialized California king-size bed to sleep in.
0: Uh-huh.
1: I'm so big. It went through, right through the door, that entity. It went right through the door. I'm looking right at it, and it's coming right towards me. And just about, I'm getting ready to leap on it, because I thought it was someone who, you know, broke in the house.
0: Yeah, of course.
1: And I looked at it, I said, whoa, no face.
0: No face.
1: It's like...
0: That's bad.
1: Yes, very bad. No face. It wasn't walking. It was gliding towards me.
0: Gliding, another bad sign.
1: No hands.
0: Real bad.
1: And it said, I'm going to get you.
0: Oh, man.
1: I said, I'm sorry, but you're not going to get me.
0: Oh.
1: And all of a sudden, it stopped. It reversed, floated. If I'm not going to get you, I'm going to get your wife. He went towards my wife, grabbed her ankles, threw her off the bed onto the floor. It hit her head and whole body hit the floor. Big, loud thump.
0: God.
1: Immediately, I got up, and I wanted to just, of course, beat the hell out of whatever it was. Immediately, as soon as I turned the light on, it was gone.
0: And your wife?
1: And my wife, on her ankles. She's a very light-skinned woman.
0: Right.
1: And there was two marks. I should say not two, but two hand imprints, eight in total. And like imprints of a hand. And immediately, we're looking at it, up her, this is on the ankle now, up, going up from the ankle towards her middle inner thigh, it started to bleed. This skin started to bleed. Immediately, of course, applied pressure on it and stopped.
0: Was there a physical cut, you know, a reason for the bleeding, or was this just blood through the skin?
1: This is just a blood coming from and through the skin. No cut at all.
0: Holy moly.
1: And it's amazing because, remember, it happened in March of this year.
0: Yes.
1: I'm a heart patient. A month later.
0: You're lucky to still be alive now.
1: That's correct. A month later, I was in the hospital in San Francisco. And the same thing happened to me again. On my supposed to be there for a couple of days. I was there for 3 weeks in the hospital. What happened was on the third night, my heart stopped. Yeah, it just stopped. I didn't know it stopped. Because immediately off to the right, there was the same entity again. It reminded me of the headless, what's it called?
0: Headless horseman?
1: Yes. Uh-huh. I mean, nothing. I mean, the hood is a hood.
0: Oh.
1: No face, just, and it said, it's time to come with me now. I looked at him, I said, I'm not scared of you, whoever you are, and I'm not coming with you. Immediately, it said that it was coming towards me,
0: yes.
1: And then automatically, the nurse or the doctor was putting those two, what's called that stuff to...
0: paddles?
1: Yeah, paddles on my chest. Immediately, I woke up. And I said, what happened? They said, I went into heart failure, and my heart stopped for the last 8 seconds.
0: Holy smokes. Listen, You don't have to answer this if you don't want to, but I am curious.
1: Yes.
0: What kind of life have you led?
1: Afterwards?
0: Well, no. No. Previously.
1: What type of life?
0: Yeah, in other words, let me sort of lay it out this way. It seems as though at critical moments you're having encounters with folks that aren't likely to lead you to the up escalator.
1: Mm-hmm.
0: And so, I'm just kind of curious what kind of life you led.
1: Oh, got married, a year out of college. I'm 45 years old now. Went from, I played professional football for 1 year. Had to stop because of the heart. I was born with a heart problem.
0: Who did you play for?
1: Seattle Seahawks.
0: You played for the Seahawks?
1: Yes. And then after I got waived, my wife is from Hawaii. So I went to Hawaii, and I got hired over there on a very prominent bank over there. I stayed there for the last, 18, 19 years. Let's get back recently. Again, the heart started to act up again. That's why I had to get out of that banking environment. I was left as senior vice president of the bank.
0: Your banking's probably as bad as professional football for the heart.
1: Yes, it is. But it's just, again, I've been listening to the program the last 15 years, and I was inclined to call because this is true. I can't believe it. I mean, it only happened once. It happened twice, and it's very, very, very. I wasn't scared. It's just wife is petrified.
0: Would have done the trick for me. What's it like listening to other people with somewhat similar stories?
1: Well,
0: must be strange. I mean, I'm sure a lot of people think this only happens to them and maybe in the movies.
1: Oh no! Again, I remember I used to be an assistant pastor in the church.
0: Right.
1: Had to stop because of the heart. I heard many stories in the church. I went to a Catholic I'm sorry, what's called those guys?
0: Could have been a bishop.
1: Yeah, it could have been about 5 years ago to help assist him exercise a person, and I my wife firmly believes that whatever it was probably following me because the person it took about a long time to get that energy out of the particular individual, and it was very very nerve wracking because it takes a lot of years to go through this training. And at the time, again, I had the heart problem.
0: Well, I hope in the future, any future crisis you have brings something a little brighter, to light your way, my friend. Thank you so much for the call.
1: Oh, you're welcome, sir.
0: You take care. Wow. You just, you never know. I mean, when you open up these kinds of lines, you never know what you're going to get. And we're definitely getting our money's worth tonight. I had no idea that there really were so many. There are so many of you out there that have been attacked in such a violent way. It's astounding. Wildcard line, you're on the air. Hello.
2: Yes.
0: Hello.
2: Yeah, I went to Job Corps back in the early '80s and met a guy that. Told me stories about how him and his family were severely attacked by demons all the time, and that his little brother and stuff would end up with black eyes and just bad luck all the time. I mean, it was horrible the way he described his life. They'd be like driving out of the parking lot and the wheels would fall off their cars, and just numerous accounts of just horrible encounters with different type of entities in their home and stuff. And we were talking one night, and all of a sudden, out of the blue, right up in the little corner of the room, it was like there were tens of thousands of angels in a circle looking down on us. It was like all these eyes were just beaming down on us.
0: Yes.
2: And I know this sounds really freaky, but I'm telling you, at the same time, we both seen it, and just chills just went up and down our body. And it was the most frightening thing. I mean, it was frightening, but in another sense, it was kind of...
0: Well, maybe that was a circle of protection.
2: It may have been, but I tell you, and when I was, me and my brother were children, we used to get visited by this woman called the Doll Stall Woman. She used to climb down out of the attic from the closet.
0: She lived or appeared in, she lived in that closet, you believe?
2: Yeah, she came down out of
0: the
2: attic every night.
0: Every night?
2: Yeah, and she would look at us and stuff. She was a dark figure. And, I mean, you talk about two scared kids. We were horrified. Our hair would stand up on the back of our necks and just goosebumps all over us. And we would try to scream, and you couldn't get nothing out, you know, because you're so horrified. And
0: what did she want?
2: I don't know. We told our mom and dad about it, and our mom, she kind of believed us, but our dad, you know, he always was real skeptical. He didn't believe anything. And one night it sounded like somebody was setting the table in the dining room with knives, forks, spoons, plates, just like somebody was setting the table.
0: Right.
2: Like about 2:30 in the morning.
0: Yes.
2: And my brother and I, we were petrified, you know, because we had this room right off the dining room, and my mom and dad were at the, in the front of the house, and we were witnessing all this stuff, and we could see, like, two legs, white legs. Do you know what I mean, like the pajamas of the old-fashioned pajamas?
0: Sure.
2: Yeah, with the, like, lace around the bottom?
0: Sure, sure.
2: Now, we would see two legs jumping over the table back and forth, and then walk around the table, and you could hear plates and stuff being set out on the table. Then the spirit would come through the doorway there into our room and walk around our bed and grab our legs and stuff, and it was just horrible. I mean, we were petrified kids for a long time. We lived with this, you know, and this is the first time I've ever told anybody, you know, and I know a lot of people are hearing this right now, but...
0: Yeah, it's not something you would... Yeah, but it's a better way to be able to tell this kind of thing, really, because what people would think if you told them this.
2: Yeah, and I tell you, we've had so many things happen, Art. It's I could go on and on and on.
0: Well, you
2: we're the ones that had the rocks raining on us.
0: Rocks this, raining on you.
2: Yes, this is very true. In California, Missouri, it rained rocks on us for 3 days.
0: Yep, I know. Someone else gave us that a little while ago. I find that, you know, I have a hard time with that one. 3 days of rocks. Should have had lots of pictures, huh? East of the Rockies, you're on the air. Hello.
3: Hello?
0: Hello.
3: Okay, I wasn't sure if it was me.
0: Yes, it is. Where are you?
3: I'm in Hickson, Tennessee.
0: Yes, ma'am.
3: My name is Mary. I've been listening to you for a long time. How is your back, by the way?
0: Actually, Mary, it's better than it's been in a long, long time.
3: Good. I'm glad. We missed you, or I did anyway.
0: Thank you.
3: I wanted to talk to you about the attacks also.
0: Okay.
3: All my life, myself and my family have been attacked by things. With most of the time, it's in the bed or in the bedroom.
0: Yep, that seems to be almost a constant.
3: In fact, one night, something was grabbing my hand like it was trying to pull me out of bed.
0: Oh.
3: Another night, I woke up, I couldn't breathe, and I just saw two red eyes and this black figure.
0: Red eyes?
3: Red eyes.
0: I hate red eyes.
3: I don't like them either. It scared me. And
0: yeah,
3: that happened more than once. I couldn't breathe, I couldn't scream, I couldn't move. It was like a battle of wills.
0: Yeah.
3: That's the only way I could describe it, was a battle of will to get this thing off of me. I have had out-of-body experiences, and I've been chased by them.
0: I know. I really like to ask this question. If you hadn't resisted, if you had let this thing, this black thing with red eyes, proceed to what it was going to do, if you'd been frozen in fear and couldn't have moved, what do you think would have happened?
3: Well, I was frozen, but it wasn't in fear. I just couldn't move. But I think it was trying to take me over. I believe this.
0: Possession.
3: Yeah. And it's not just myself this has happened to. It's happened to my husband. It's happened to a couple of my brothers.
0: Well, the thing about possession is we have no way of knowing how many possessed people there are. I mean, it may well be that the changes in personality, at least in the beginning, are fairly subtle. But the possession increasingly takes control once it occurs. And how would we ever know, any of us here on Earth, how many are really possessed?
3: I don't know about anyone else, but I can feel if there's something wrong with people. And I can usually see it in their aura.
0: Well, there certainly are people where, you know, you just immediately know something is really wrong.
3: I believe my father was possessed because he was one of the most evil men I ever met in my life.
0: Your own father?
3: My own father. I believe he was possessed because he enjoyed hurting people. And he didn't care who knew. And he was charismatic. He was like the devil incarnate himself.
0: You mean in other ways he was charismatic?
3: Yeah. He could be cruel and mean, and nobody seemed to see it.
0: Huh.
3: Even though he was being mean and cruel to them. It's like they couldn't tell.
0: Mm-hmm.
3: But I've always had a sense about it, and people that were like that, I can't be around.
0: The satin shiv, you know.
3: I don't know what it is, but I'm real sensitive to, I guess, spirits and things. I see things. I know things. Scary things.
0: Well,
3: I know when people are going to die.
0: You do?
3: Yeah.
0: I was going to say, maybe it simply runs in the family in
3: some
0: way. Well,
3: I think a lot of it has to do with the Indian background in our family.
0: Oh.
3: Because Indians tend to be more inclined to be open to spirits. And I believe my mother, her family was, her line was medicine woman.
0: Well, you've got a pretty serious background there.
3: Yeah.
0: And so I guess that accounts for a lot of it. I wonder why she, though, with her sensitivity, ended up marrying a man who had this incredible mean streak.
3: Well, hers was more in the healing arts. She could heal with anything. She had a lot of the used a lot of the Indian ways to heal.
0: But why would she have been attracted to such a mean man?
3: I'm not sure.
0: Uh-huh.
3: I think it was her second husband, and he promised to take care of her and her family, and treat her kids as if they were his own. But he didn't.
0: He
3: did, too, I guess, because he was equally cruel.
0: Equally cruel.
3: Yeah.
0: Okay, listen, I've got to scoot. Thank you.
3: Well, I thank you. And I have one more question.
0: Well, you'll have to hold on then.
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1: Good morning from the high desert and a little town called Pahrump, Nevada. To the nation, actually, to the world. We're talking about, well, mainly entity attacks tonight. No shortage of stories there, to be sure. Only physical attacks need apply. All other lines, anything you want to talk about. But interestingly, even those have been filling up with attack stories. Ever expect you'd hear so many? I certainly didn't. But then again, I'm constantly surprised on this program.
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0: Well, if you're out there driving across the country tonight, in the middle of the night, in the darkness, you're probably spending a lot of time looking in the rearview mirror, I'd suspect. All right, my caller, east of the Rockies here, had something else. Go ahead.
1: Hi. Also, earlier this week, I heard that Dick Clark is going to be hosting the New Year's celebration in New York.
0: Is he really?
1: Yeah, as soon as he said that, I got a flash. And I'm worried that something else is going to happen in New York.
0: Well,
1: like they've not had enough trouble.
0: Yeah, New Yorkers are worried about that, too. Thank you very much. Yeah, a lot of people concerned about that, not the least of which would be New Yorkers. Everybody's concerned about it. And we really need to be extremely cautious, by the way. Even though we're hearing that, you know, we're mopping up and wrapping up with the Taliban in Afghanistan, this is far from over. Far from over. And so we really need to remain on alert and expect about anything, and we'll probably get it. West of the Rockies, you're on the air. Hello.
2: Hi, Art.
0: Hello.
2: Hi. I have a couple of quick stories to tell you.
0: Oh.
2: I'll give you the first one that's more amazing than the other, but... the first one is, when I was a young man, 22, I shared an apartment going through school with some roommates, and we started messing around with the Ouija board, and
0: mm-hmm.
2: and I have to catch my breath because this still sets me back a few steps just to think about it. We did the Ouija board, and we saw some things happening. We saw the doors open and close by themselves. We saw the Ouija board leave the floor and fly off by itself. All kinds of strange things like that. But,
0: well, listen.
2: Mm-hmm.
0: Playing with Ouija boards, it's not quite as serious as sitting around with some people and trying to sell your soul, but...
2: Oh, I'm getting to that part.
0: Really?
2: Yes, sir.
0: Oh.
2: For some reason, I decided that I wanted to have power, and I started threatening the devil. And I started saying, you know what? I think Jesus is the king, and I don't think that you are anything, and I think you're fake and you're fraud, and so prove it to me that you are all powerful.
0: And?
2: And nothing happened. I walked up to the wall, I stood at the wall, and I held my hands out as though I was Jesus on a cross.
0: Yeah.
2: And I said the following. This is very difficult for me to talk about because I'm a Christian and I've renewed my faith, and so I don't like to give the devil any more credence than he.
0: That's all right. Lay it out for us the way it happened.
2: Well, this is the way it happened. I was up against the wall. I had my hands out. My legs were just, I assumed the position just like Jesus was on the cross.
0: Mm-hmm.
2: And I said, I want to have power. I want to have intercourse with you so that you could put your seed in me so that I could have your power.
0: You said this to the devil.
2: Yes. Now, you're only the second person I've told this to. My wife may be listening. I don't remember if I told her or not. But anyway, I'm 34 now.
0: May I advise you on that subject?
2: Sure.
0: Don't tell her.
2: No. Well, maybe she went to bed. She said she was going to bed.
0: Good. Yep. Don't tell her that.
2: But in any case, this is when the light started flickering and things started flying across the room and that kind of thing. When I was a young boy, the second story, when I was a young boy...
0: You know what?
2: Mm-hmm.
0: You're not going to do better than that. and besides that,
2: uh-huh.
0: I'm sure you've given it some thought since, uh-huh. but...
2: Yeah. Very regretful of it, actually.
0: Regretful, yeah. What makes you think that you didn't get your wish?
2: Well, that's very profound.
0: Yes.
2: I think at times... Perhaps.
0: You did?
2: I have. I've done some really things that I'm not proud of. And
0: I hear you.
2: I don't like to even think about it. But
0: all right. Well, look, I'll take it at that. Thank you. I that's freaky. Have you ever listened to people like that man before in your life? People who have either sold their soul to the devil, made a deal, or invited the seed of the devil to live within them? Can you imagine? Can you imagine doing that? Ay, ay, ay. That's really freaky stuff, and for every moment of your life after you've done something like that, you would have to wonder if the deal really wasn't consummated. On my entity attack line, you're on the air.
3: Hey, Mr. Bell?
0: Yes, sir.
3: Yes, I'm calling regarding an attack made on my mother back in the early 80s.
0: Your mother?
3: Yes, sir.
0: Okay.
3: I'm calling from Victorville, California. It's kind of a comical story, not to make light of the subject, but one evening, we've seen shadows and colors and things in our peripheral vision at times in the house.
0: Yes, sir.
3: Knocking. And one evening, my mom went to sleep, and she said she was in a real deep sleep that night. For some reason, she's usually a light sleeper. And when she had woken up in the morning, she'd felt some soreness and sensitivity around one of her eyes. I believe it was the left one.
0: Around her eye, yes.
3: And she got up and she went into the restroom, and once she wiped the sleep out of her eyes, she looked into the mirror and she noticed some blackening and bruising around her eye.
0: Oh, really?
3: And her eyebrow on top of the same eye,
0: yes,
3: was plucked to perfection.
0: To perfection?
3: To perfection. The thinnest, most perfect plucking she had ever seen in her life.
0: So it was a cosmetically perfect attack.
3: Yes, sir. And she did not feel no pain any, while it was happening. But she could tell that it had been plucked because of sensitivity she had felt in the morning.
0: Wow.
3: Yes.
0: What did she conclude from this, out of curiosity?
3: We might have thought what we were thinking that was some type of female spirit who was real, you might say, vain, and had a problem with my mom's eyebrow.
0: Offended in some way by your mom's eyebrow.
3: Yes, which my mom did keep plucked and did keep trimmed. But for some reason, I believe she was not happy with it and took it upon.
0: What did she conclude from this, out of curiosity?
3: We might have thought what we were thinking that was some type of female spirit who was real, you might say, vain, and had a problem with my mom's eyebrow.
0: Offended in some way by your mom's eyebrow.
3: Yes, which my mom did keep plucked and did keep trimmed. But for some reason, I believe she was not happy with it and took it upon him or herself to.
0: Did you happen to notice whether, following that attack, your mom's eyebrows were plucked regularly and neatly?
3: No, actually, that was the only time that my mom was actually affected by the entity or spirit.
0: Well, I know, but I was just wondering if she personally, concluded that she should keep her eyebrows in better repair.
3: No, I think she went, well, obviously she had to match up the other one. So she went ahead and then plucked the other one to try to get it to look like the first one that had been done.
0: Yeah.
3: And but she never kept them that way again. She went ahead and let them grow back out.
0: Well, I tell you, I'd have taken that one as a warning. I really appreciate the story, sir. Thank you.
3: You're welcome.
0: Take care. That's the first cosmetic attack I've heard of. Wow. He could not have made that up. I mean, he could have, but it doesn't sound like he could have made that up to me, you know? It's just one of those too bizarre. Wild card line, you're on the air. Hello.
4: Hello.
0: Hi.
4: Hi, Art. I'm a first-time caller. My name's Tina, and I'm calling from the San Gabriel Valley in California.
0: All right, Tina.
4: And what I'm calling about is not to change the, you know...
0: It could use some changing.
4: Subject.
0: So go right ahead.
4: But I think you might be interested in this. I fast-blasted you about the Atlantean Crystal Ball book.
0: Atlantean Crystal Ball book?
4: Right. And why I find this interesting, and I think it'd be good subject matter for future show, is this book was written in 1989, and
0: uh-huh.
4: I just came across it this year. And it has the directions to the city of Atlantis in it on how it could be found, which seemed to match up exactly with where Atlantis has currently been found.
0: Well, well, well.
4: And along with seven other lost temples that are supposedly still lost, the directions to them,

0: And how this came about, according to this book, this woman was given a crystal ball by Flip Wilson.
1: Yes.
0: The comedian.
1: Right.
0: And this crystal ball, she didn't know anything about crystal balls, but it started emanating a like a mist around it, and she started channeling this information.
1: Channeling, huh?
0: Yeah, and I don't go for channeling either. But
1: yeah, you do.
0: This is just too strange.
1: Well, I don't actually. Channeling is a reasonable thing to imagine. Certainly could occur. I just, you know, I've always been sort of hesitant about it because you can't prove it.
0: Well, correct, right. But anyway, this particular crystal ball. This woman was also on several radio channels regarding this crystal ball. And this crystal ball emits so much energy that it caused the radio channel to go dead,
1: uh-huh.
0: Which you can imagine would be a scary thing.
1: Crystal, you see, is a very interesting substance. I have a pure crystal ball that Bob Crane bought for me at some really exorbitant price in Indonesia. It's an absolutely pure crystal ball, and they're very interesting to hold in your hand. A true crystal ball is really something.
0: Well, this particular crystal ball was brought up by the divers of Jacques Cousteau.
1: Wow.
0: From the Atlantic Ocean in between Florida and Cuba.
1: And Cuba. That would be the area.
0: Yeah. And it's been, I guess, in 1990, it was looked at by a group of gemologists, I guess is what it's called.
1: Right.
0: And they said that this particular crystal ball was by no means man-made. They'd never seen anything like it. And it was bathed in, I can't remember, it's a green lake. It escapes me the name of it. But anyway, they put it in this green lake, and it absorbed the color of green afterwards.
1: Oh.
0: And it blows up telephones and fax machines and refrigerators, and they ended up having to put this crystal ball in a safe away from electrical things because it was causing so many problems. But why I thought you might find it interesting is because you've had past guests talking to you about magnetic energy.
1: Crystal ball like that would utterly destroy the room I'm in right now.
0: Yeah, well, you couldn't have it there according to what I've read.
1: No, no, no.
0: It would give you a whole new thing to be afraid of.
1: My dear, it would send me back to the Stone Age. I have so many electronics in here that it would be all over.
0: Yeah, but it talks about these other temples that are still lost, but there's crystal balls in these temples.
1: Well, we shouldn't be surprised at this because there was an obvious technology in these ancient times that we don't have now, that we haven't remembered or relearned, or
0: right.
1: A science path we haven't gone down, but they had some sort of technology and power that we don't have a clue about.
0: Right, and that's exactly what this book, The Channeled Message, is saying, that when Atlantis was found, that at that point they would also be finding these other temples with the crystal balls in them, and that's where the hidden secret of magnetic energy and how to create magnetic energy would be found, and we would then learn, you know, how to store it and harvest it.
1: I'll go for this. Perhaps we would learn how to channel it. How's that?
0: Okay.
1: All right. Well, listen, thank you very, very much for the call. East of the Rockies, you're on the air. Good morning.
2: Hello there.
1: Hi.
2: How you doing?
1: All right, sir. Where are you?
2: I'm in Chicago.
1: Chicago. All right.
2: I
1: turn your radio off. That's very
2: God, you can hear it all the way over there.
1: Oh,
2: I apologize.
1: That's right. I have very good hearing.
2: Way on the other side of the room.
1: I know. I will wait.
2: Hold on 1 second.
1: Yes, I'll wait. Very important that actually you have your radio near your phone so that you can immediately turn it off because of the delay.
2: Hello.
1: Yes, sir. Go right ahead.
2: Yeah, you know, I'm calling about the streetlight phenomenon that I've experienced in my life for over about 12 years now.
1: They go off as you approach.
2: And, well, I have both. I have them go on and off.
1: Mm-hmm.
2: I first noticed that I've lived in Chicago my whole life, except for a period of about 2 years I lived in New Jersey.
1: Okay.
2: And I first noticed this in New Jersey. I worked a night job, and my hours varied every night coming home. So it was always a random time. It was never the same time. And the same street light on the highway on the way home would either turn on or turn off as I approached or went by.
1: And what do you make out of this?
2: I'm not sure, because now I'm back in Illinois. I've been in Illinois for 10 years now, and I had the same phenomenon happen here with several streetlights, one on my block where I live and several in the town. And I don't know. I'm just trying to figure out what it could be.
1: If only you could convert this power to turning red lights green.
2: Something like that. I don't know. I take it maybe as...
1: You're not alone. I mean,
2: maybe a guardian angel trying to show me something that
1: maybe,
2: they're there.
1: Maybe. But I can tell you there are many, many people who experience what you experience, so you're not alone.
2: Yeah, so I mean, I've never heard anybody ever talk about this, and I've never talked about it to anybody.
1: Trust me.
2: I heard it on your show about 2 weeks ago. I was like, oh, my God.
1: Yeah.
2: It's just something
1: a street
2: very
1: light,
2: bizarre.
1: Bro. All right, sir.
2: And they don't just come on. They come on and or go off. So it's not one way or the other.
1: I've got it.
2: Okay.
1: All right. Thank you very much. No, it is more common than you would imagine. It really does happen. On my entity attack line, you're on the air. Hello.
3: Good morning, Art. How are you?
1: I'm all right, sir. Where are you?
3: Jacksonville, Florida.
1: All right. Have you been attacked?
3: Yeah, it happened about 8 years ago. I heard a gentleman earlier talking about how he was laying in bed next to his wife and something was pressing down on him.
1: That's right.
3: And I had the exact same experience. And when I heard that, man, it was chilling to the bone. I was laying in bed next to my wife. And the only thing I could equate it to is these void black creatures like in the movie Ghost.
1: Yes.
3: That were pressing down my hands, holding them down.
1: Yes.
3: And kind of like pressing on my chest, choking me.
1: Yes.
3: I could barely squeak out her name also, you know, trying to call her name out. I almost had the power to or the strength to just almost press them back, you know, to sit up, but they would just kind of like press me back down.
1: Right.
3: Well, she actually woke up hearing me try to, you know, say her name, and
1: right.
3: the minute she said, "What's wrong?" These things were gone, and I sprung up out of bed, you know, with the coldest sweat you ever could imagine. I was spooked. It was just way too scary.
1: You told her about it?
3: Oh yeah, I told her about it, and I've told several people about it, and they're like, man, that's just too weird.
1: Did you see anything?
3: Yeah, it was more than one, but I can't tell you whether it was three or four.
1: Was the pressure on you sort of an even overall pressure, or could you feel extremities pushing you down?
3: It was extremities. It was like around my chest or throat area and around my hands, holding my hands down. And like I said, they were kind of like faceless, dark figures. I saw a picture of your shadow people where it was like on your website where it shows like hooded, faceless figures with no legs and kind of like a cloak.
1: And that's roughly what you saw?
3: That's roughly them. And when I saw that picture, it spooked me too.
1: Oh, brother.
3: Oh, yeah.
1: Well, I'm glad it is over, right?
3: Oh, yeah. That's only happened once, and as you can tell, I don't sleep well at night anymore.
1: Once will do for that sort of thing. Thank you.
3: You have a good night.
1: You too, sir. I'm Art Bell. 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

touch the something inside that we need so much. The sight of a touch, or the scent of a sand, or the strength of an oak we leave deep in the ground.

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1: Good morning. We've got a entity attack line open. As usual, when I do this kind of thing, we're getting more than we bargained for by far. It's a Friday night, Saturday morning. Generally open lines, without exception, and it actually has dominated. So if you'll stay right where you are, and I imagine you're fairly frozen in place anyway if you've been listening.

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1: Good morning. We've got an entity attack line open. As usual, when I do this kind of thing, we're getting more than we bargained for by far. It's a Friday night, Saturday morning, generally open lines without exception, and it actually has dominated. So if you'll stay right where you are, and I imagine you're fairly frozen in place anyway if you've been listening, we'll get to more of it in a moment.
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0: And back into the night we go. Good morning. You're on the air on Coast to Coast AM. Where are you, please?
1: Hi, this is David in Tuscaloosa, Alabama.
0: Hey, David.
1: How are you this morning?
0: I'm fine. You fast-blasted me and said you had a story, and I called you. So what's up?
1: Yeah, it's actually pretty frightening to even recount, but I'll do my best to make it as quick as possible.
0: Sure.
1: Basically, it occurred over a three-week period or so when I was nine. I went through this period of waking up at night and really frightened. And you know what happens when you're nine and you're really frightened? You have to make a trip to the little boy's room.
0: Right away.
1: Yeah. And, of course, once you're there, you're kind of stuck for a few minutes. And anyway, I would run to the bathroom, and I would feel this entity or something evil coming toward the bathroom down the hall. And it was like the longer I was in there, the stronger the presence became. And, you know, I would finish what I was doing and immediately dash back into my bed and throw the covers over my head, and I could feel this presence all around me.
0: I always wonder about people say, I finished what I was doing. To me, you know, once this thing's on the way, what you're doing isn't going on anymore.
1: Well, but, you know, after a few times, it kept getting closer, and so you're less and less finished when you're pulling your clothes back on.
0: I see. All right.
1: But, yeah, so... Anyway, one night it kind of came to a head, and the thing made it to just outside the door, whatever it was. You know, it was just a feeling of fear.
0: Yes.
1: And I ran. I wouldn't look to the right. I ran. My bedroom was to the left, and I ran, and I dove under the covers, and I could hear the thing walking toward me, whatever it was. And I wouldn't, of course, look out from under the cover.
0: Right.
1: And I was scared, really, really scared, too scared to scream. Walked up right beside the bed, stopped.
0: Yes.
1: And there was a pause. Something grabbed me by the neck, jerked me straight up
0: in
1: the bed.
0: My. Yes.
1: It wasn't choking me. And there was no pressure or anything like that. But it physically pulled me straight up in the bed. And I couldn't scream because I was too scared, not because I was choking. And when I finally let go, it was one of those... blood-curdling, you know how when a male is really scared, it's very different when they scream than a female.
0: Oh, yes.
1: And anyway, so I screamed, and my dad was an ex-paratrooper, you know, born-again hard type. And he comes out of his bedroom with his gun in his hand, and because I guess that scream, he must have taken it pretty seriously, and flipped on the light. And he looked at me and, you know, and immediately was kind of mad at me. It's like, what's wrong with you, boy? And that kind of thing. And I couldn't say anything. I was just too scared. And he looked down at the floor, and there was a pair of boots beside the bed.
0: A pair of boots?
1: Yeah. I know this sounds really odd, but this is entirely true.
0: Okay.
1: And then if you looked back down the hallway, which the light was on because my mother was up as well, there were muddy boot prints.
0: Oh, my.
1: Yeah, I went back into the living room. So he yells at everyone to get down on the floor, and he runs off into the living room with his gun in his hand.
0: Sure.
1: Turning on lights as he goes.
0: Sure.
1: He emptied the, I believe it was a Browning 380 automatic. It was an old, I think it was an old military issue of some sort.

0: shots rang out, and of course we're all really frightened by now. And a few minutes later, my dad returns, and he's white as a sheet. My mother's calling the police, and the police finally arrive, only to when they go to come in the house. At that point in time, my dad realizes that all the doors and windows are locked and had been. They had never been unlocked. No one had entered through a door or a window.
1: Holy smokes. And what did the police say about all this?
0: Well, they didn't know what to say other than they saw the results of all the gunshots, which was a string of bullet holes down the living room wall. So evidently this thing had been moving, and my dad saw it, whatever it was.
1: And shot at it.
0: And shot at it. And repeatedly. I think it was like, I don't know if it was a 9 or a 13-round clip in those. I don't recall, but, I mean, it was a lot of shots.
1: My God, that's some story.
0: That's bizarre, isn't it?
1: Yes, sir.
0: And absolutely true.
1: It was worth the call. Thank you.
0: Okay, and one other thing. He would never tell me what he saw. I don't know what he told the police. I guess he was trying to keep me from being overly frightened again. But from that point on, we always had lights on at night.
1: I hear you. Thank you. Thank you very much. Wow. Huh. Well, I have always felt that there is intrinsic safety value in covers. I know it really sounds stupid, right? But when you're a kid, you pull the covers over you. And I think you still do that, by the way, when you're an adult. And that's because I think we all sort of half believe that there is some intrinsic value in the covers being over you. On the other hand, that may be totally in error and nothing but a myth, and you could be made of bloody pulp, covers or not. Whew. Wild card line, you're on the air. Hello.
2: Hello.
1: Hello.
2: Hi.
1: Hi.
2: I'm calling from Buffalo, listening to you on WBEN.
1: Yes, sir. Buffalo, New York.
2: And I have an entity attack story. although this is quite different than the ones I've been hearing tonight. This happened in the daytime.
1: In the daytime?
2: Yes. I lived in a house that wasn't quite right. I was a child for a while. We lived in an apartment that was... other things were living there as well.
1: Like what?
2: Ghosts. And I was quite young, and I'd always get up first thing in the morning, and everybody else in the house would be sleeping.
1: Mm-hmm.
2: And I'd hear a woman call out my name. This happened repeatedly. And, I mean, days on end or weeks on end. And finally, I just got accustomed to it, and one day I decided to ignore it. And I guess she didn't like that too much. She grabbed my arm, whipped it behind my head, and basically I got slapped. I didn't see anything. I got slapped upside the head and hacked a tooth out.
1: And you lost a tooth?
2: I lost a tooth.
1: All right. Could you see her or only sense her?
2: I didn't. I only heard her.
1: You only heard her?
2: Yeah, because I used to get...
1: Okay, but this is a very serious physical attack, so you felt arms on you, and you felt all this leverage and this terrible slap, and so you... It must have been like an invisible something attacking you.
2: Yeah, it was like I was being reprimanded or something, because before... In times past, I'd get up and search around the house, and who's there, or what do you want, or...
1: Right.
2: And finally, it just happened so much, I got accustomed to it, so I decided to ignore it. And she didn't like it too much.
1: Wow. What finally changed? I mean, it's not still going on, right?
2: No, well, we moved from there, and we moved out of town.
1: And when you moved... she did not follow.
2: She did not follow, but a couple years later, we had moved back. And when we moved out, my brother, he wasn't old enough to walk or talk yet. And we drove past the house as we were coming back into town.
1: Yes.
2: And my father goes, hey, we used to live there. And he goes, my brother, you remember that place? He goes, yeah, that was a house with all the monsters in it.
1: I appreciate the call, sir.
2: All right, thanks.
1: Thank you, and take care. Now... Rarely, if ever, do you hear of somebody moving or leaving, and whatever it is, following. Therefore, that has got to be regarded, if this is really serious for you, as one solution, you know, to getting away. from it, and that is to get the hell out. East of the Rockies, you're on the air. Hello. Hello.
3: All right.
1: Yes.
3: Hi.
1: Hi.
3: I'm Rick. I'm in Nashville.
1: Hello, Rick.
3: My story is I know it's late, but it's kind of lengthy because it entails many years.
1: Well, try and boil it down.
3: I will boil it down.
1: Okay.
3: It started when I was 8. I was staying with my grandparents for a weekend, and this was up in Massachusetts. And when I lived up there, and I was on their couch one night sleeping. My sister was in the bedroom. We would switch out. You know, one night she'd sleep in the bed, and one night I'd sleep in the bed. And I was laying there in bed one night, and it was, you know, it was probably, you know, 1, 2, 3 o'clock in the morning.
1: Right.
3: Pitch black. And there's no lights on in the house. And I was just, I couldn't sleep that night for some reason. And I was just laying there with my eyes open. And there's this big green face that comes up in front of me.
1: A green face.
3: A very green face. It was the face of a man.
1: Okay.
3: But it was enormous. It kind of like, you know, you picture like the Wizard of Oz type thing.
1: Yes.
3: Only
1: the wizard was a little runt.
3: Well, it ended up being a little runt. I'm talking about the, you know, the big green head.
1: Oh, I see. I see. The presentation of the wizard.
3: Yes.
1: Yes, okay.
3: Well, it was similar to that, only this face spoke to me.
1: Oh.
3: Yes. And informed me that for the rest of my life, he would see to it that everything that I tried to do would fail. My kids would die. All kinds of things like that. And, of course, I was scared to death.
1: Holy smokes.
3: Well, this doesn't end there. The green face never came back. Then it was similar things as I got older.
1: Yeah, but what about its promise?
3: Oh, yeah. I'll get to that.
1: Okay.
3: As I got older, I would start being attacked physically, mainly just laying in bed, and this I would feel an evil presence, and it would, you know, like a lot of other people, a pressure on my chest, not being able to move, not being able to scream, not being able to say anything. You know, of course, I didn't know what it was, and like a lot of other people, they don't know exactly what it is. When I got married a few years ago,
1: yes,
3: I started going to church, and I started learning about things like, you know, what quote unquote demons and things like that can do, and what they're capable of, and, you know,
1: uh-huh,
3: how they're agents of the devil, and blah blah blah.
1: Yes,
3: and that answered a lot of questions for me. As far as these attacks, but the attacks didn't stop. As a matter of fact, they became, when I started going to church, they became more frequent.
1: More frequent.
3: Yes. And I, you know, I went to my pastor, and it was like, you know, how do I deal with this? You know, and my wife.
1: Did you tell your pastor the whole story? The green man, everything.
3: Oh yeah, everything. Whole 9 years.
1: And how did he react?
3: He said, "Well, he was not surprised at all."
1: Really?
3: Yeah. And he said, this is what you need to do. And, of course, you know, it's like that man that called from Memphis earlier about, you know, he had sold his soul, or experimented,
1: yes,
3: with selling his soul to the devil and all that. And then when he was being attacked, you know, he tried screaming out the name of Jesus, and it didn't work.
1: Right.
3: Well, come to find out, for me, that started working.
1: Well, maybe if you've made your deal, so to speak, and the contract is signed, then none of the small print works.
3: Well, that's what I'm wondering. You know, maybe it's like, you know, if you sell your soul to Satan himself,
1: then invoking the name of Jesus is not going to help you.
3: Does you no good. That's, you know, right. And I just wonder, as many people as you've had on here that have these attack stories of these entities or demons or shadow people or whatever you want to call them, How many, what percentage of those people believe in God?
1: I don't know. Does it surprise you, though, that we have had so many stories of physical attacks? Hardly anybody ever asked about that, so I thought I would because of a couple calls I got. But, I mean, they're just flooding in, physical attacks. Does that surprise you?
3: Not at all.
1: Really?
3: Not at all. And the reason why I say that, you know, of course, I'm very, you know, me, being a Christian person, you know, I believe in, you know, Satan. I know he's there. I know that he's got all these, you know, agents out there, so to speak.
1: Well, I guess if you begin to have some fatal disease and you're fading away on your deathbed and you see the green guy, you're going to know it went wrong.
3: Yeah.
1: Yeah,
3: really.
1: I appreciate the call, sir. Thank you. That would be really unsettling, wouldn't it? To have a green guy, a big green face, tell you that your life virtually is over. That everything you try to do is going to fail. That children you bear will die. To be told that and then to begin to have it all come true. West of the Rockies, you're on the air.
4: Hello, Art.
1: Yes, sir.
4: My name is Jason. I'm in Hermosa Beach, California.
1: Hi, Jason.
4: I'm somewhat of a Star Trek fan. I don't follow everything. But the new show Enterprise,
1: yes,
4: had a strange correlation to a show that you had on, I believe it was two nights ago, with Dan Aykroyd and David Sirota.
1: Yes. Yes, indeed.
4: Speaking of the Dropa stones and
1: right.
4: The experiments that NASA did with the tether.
1: And the Dropa stone-shaped craft that
4: yes.
1: were miles long, and then there was a photograph taken by the lady of the Dropa.
4: Yes.
1: And yes, oh yes.
4: Yes.
1: Yes.
4: Well, anyways, in the this week's episode of the new Star Trek Enterprise show, mm-hmm. The Enterprise came across an alien vessel that was on its way to a protostar that the people that were on the vessel were going to this protostar because they believed that once every 11 years, it gave off a neutron blast that represented the beginning of the universe.
1: Right.
4: So, ironically enough, in the greeting of this alien civilization, one of the members, the spokesman, gives the captain of the Enterprise a clock that looks very, very suspiciously like one of the Dropa stones. It was a,
1: yes.
4: a clear crystal type thing, but it was yes. the same round shape with
1: a
4: little notch in it.
1: There you go. You know what I think?
4: What's that?
1: I think that the people who write the scripts for things like Star Trek and other science fiction,
4: mm-hmm.
1: Monitor what's really going on in the world right now.
4: Yes, yes.
1: And wouldn't it be irresistible to take a shape like that?
4: Yes.
1: And weave it into your story?
4: Yes. And of course, this is supposed to be a future extension of NASA
1: mm-hmm.
4: itself.
1: Yes.
4: Which is what really drew me to the correlation. And apparently what this guy told was that this clock charts time from the beginning of the universe. So I thought that was
1: very
4: that
1: interesting.
4: Was quite interesting.
1: Yes. Well, again, I really think that they take a few pages from what's really going on out there. I certainly would.
4: Yes.
1: I were writing that kind of a story, so that may indeed be the case.
4: Yes, definitely.
1: Really neat. I appreciate that. I'm going to have to start watching that.
4: Yeah, yeah.
1: All right, you take care.
4: Thank you, you too.
1: Mm-hmm. With stories like this, you've got to take care, don't you? All right, we're not done yet. There is more to go. If you'll just keep it right where you've got it. In the middle of the night, I'm Art Bell. And this is coast to coast and well beyond AM. If you can handle it.
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3: What do you now think about extraterrestrial life, about visitations? What is all this telling you?
4: It's telling me that there is something out there and that we don't know anything about it. And disclosure is probably the only thing that we need to know, because every civilized country has opened up their UFO incidents, and it's common knowledge amongst the people from there.
0: Now we take you back to the night of December 7th, 2001, on Art Bell, Somewhere in Time.

0: Here we go again. First-time caller line, which is actually the tonight the entity attack line. You are on the air.
1: Hello.
0: Hello.
1: This is Ann. I'm calling from Juneau, Alaska.
0: Hello, Ann, the capital of Alaska.
1: Yes.
0: Yes, indeed.
1: Okay, I was really surprised to hear so many responses to this gal that spoke the other night.
0: Were you? Are you surprised to hear so many people with similar stories?
1: Yes, because that's been happening to me for about 18 years.
0: 18 years?
1: Yes, and it started happening when I got born again. And I should mention that I'm from a...
0: You mean when you became a born-again Christian?
1: Yes. And I renounced the Indian culture, and that's when it started happening. Because I'm from a tribe that, you know, totem poles and graven images and all these things.
0: Uh-huh.
1: And it has never let up. And I was very encouraged by that man who said he fasted. Because it seems to me it's been laid on my heart, you know, to fast. And I've just been afraid to.
0: Well, what do you make of it? I mean, how do you interpret the fact that when you became a born-again Christian, all of this came upon you?
1: Well, I just seem to understand. I just read the Bible, and then I understood. It seemed like my eyes were just open, like a man earlier was saying.
0: I mean, you would think just, thank you very much, you would think just the very opposite, that when somebody would embrace Christianity, if what a lot of Christians say, that when she embraced it, that troubles of that sort would lessen, not magnify, and not begin. A little food for thought there. Wildcard line, you're on the air. Hello.
2: Yes. Art?
0: Yes, yes.
2: Okay, this is Connie. I'm calling from Bloomington, Indiana.
0: Hi, Connie.
2: Hi. I love your show, and I'm just sitting here just with chills down my spine when the guy was speaking of the hooded figure that didn't have any face or feet or anything.
0: Yes, the one where he described it as gliding.
2: Yes.
0: Yes, uh-huh.
2: Yes, just floating by. I had that experience, and I am just, like, freaking out right now because this is, like, so scary. It was back in the 70s, right after the Exorcist movie came out.
0: Right.
2: And I'll try to make this as brief as possible because I know this won't, you know, you have to be quick. But this is the honest God's truth. I lived in a old house that was made into apartments in downtown Gary, Indiana. And we had, my whole family kind of took over the apartment because whoever owned it, they abandoned it. But they had remodeled it. So it was the strangest thing. And it was broken down into like four apartments.
0: Right.
2: One in the front, one in the back, one in the middle, and in the attic. And my sister moved in the back. Me and my mother lived in the middle. And in the front, a friend of ours that was practicing witchcraft moved down into the front.
0: Uh-huh.
2: And when that person moved in, these strange things started happening in this whole apartment house. And one night in particular that this happened to me, I was out with my brother's wife. And mind you, I was only about 14, but I had gotten drunk off of tequila. And I just laid on the couch and just kind of passed out. Well, my mom had a deadbolt on the door with keys that just hung in there. And I just heard the slightest sound of these keys, and it woke me up out of a dead drunk and just being a young kid. And I went over to the door. I don't know what made me go to the door, but when I opened it, this hooded figure just glided from the stairs down, and my sister was upstairs with her boyfriend and glided down right in front of me, and I just panicked, and I screamed, and I slammed the door shut. And then my sister said, Connie, is that you? And I said, what are you guys doing? I said, what was that? She goes, open the door and let us in. I said, I'm not opening this door until you get down here. I said, what is that? I'm yelling through the door to her.
0: Right.
2: And she said, just please open the door. We're on our way down. So when they got down there, they ran in. I opened the door real fast. She was as white as a sheet. Her boyfriend was Puerto Rican, and I tell you, he looked like he was an albino.
0: They had both seen this then also.
2: My sister didn't, but only he did. And it was coming up the stairs towards him, and she asked me, she goes, I said, what was that thing I just seen? And she goes, wait a minute, don't say nothing. Because she wanted to verify it. So she, you know, asked him what he saw. And then he got quiet, where I couldn't hear it, and then she asked me what I saw, and she just almost literally fainted. She said, oh, my God, because when they were upstairs.
0: Separate parts of the house both saw the same thing. She sat there and realized it was the truth.
2: Yes, but then strange things started happening in that house. We lived like a mile from the steel mill.
0: Right.
2: And we, at about 3 o'clock in the morning, every morning you'd hear this loud thumping in this house. And
0: where was this? Was this in Juneau?
2: It was in Gary, Indiana.
0: Gary, Indiana.
2: Mm-hmm.
0: Okay.
2: And the people that well, see, the house finally just burned to the ground because it scared us so bad. There was a foul smell in there. We were always hearing noises. My sister-in-law was cussing this thing out because she always believed that if you cussed it out, it would leave you alone.
0: I'm not sure that's a sound policy.
2: You don't think so?
0: Well, I there are others who, you know, call out the name Jesus or something like that, but I'm not sure cussing at it would be the path I would choose. But I don't know, whatever works.
2: I don't know either, but I mean, I was so scared. Like I said, I was only 14, and my brother lived in Iowa. And, you know, I just started hitchhiking out of there. I moved out. I said, Mom, I have to leave.
0: That was it. That was enough for you, huh?
2: When I seen that, and then upstairs it was raining, and my mom said, did you guys close the upstairs window in the apartment upstairs?
0: Yes.
2: They heard something slide across the floor. When they went to go open the door, there was a dresser in front of the door. There was nobody up there. There's no other way to get in that apartment, but you have to bypass the middle apartment.
0: Gotcha.
2: And I'm like, you know, this is it. I've got to get out of here.
0: I don't blame you, and trust me when I tell you I would have done exactly the same thing. So many people hang in there, or worse yet, go and investigate. I'm going to try and call. Remember I told you Shelley sent me an interesting... Now she sent me a very interesting fast blast, and I'm going to see if Shelley is still awake. And if Shelley is, we're going to have her tell us her story. Let's see if Shelley's in.
3: Hello?
0: Shelley?
3: Yes.
0: It's Art Bell.
3: Hi, Art.
0: And you're on the air.
3: Thank you.
0: I you know, it was an intriguing fast blast, and so I thought I'd call you, and I just did.
3: Yes. In 78, in February, a spirit appeared. He was very solid. A lot of people saw him. He first appeared at our mailbox, and he was dressed like a seaman in the 1800s, like a whaler.
0: Yes.
3: And he would walk around, mostly sundowns, evenings, and people would come up to the door, especially women. He would appear suddenly at them, never hurt them, but just startled them. So he took a liking to teasing people, scratching on the window. He'd open the curtains, and there he'd be, and then he'd disappear, grab you in the middle of the night, or you'd walk to the bathroom and bump into him, and he'd laugh and disappear. So...
0: Well, I'll tell you, that'll ruin a bathroom trip.
3: It wakes you up.
0: Yeah, no doubt.
3: So this went on for about 6 months. And on and off, he would appear, disappear, not hurt anybody, though. So one night, I'm home alone. I make myself a sandwich, leave the knife and the food on the stove, go take my bath.
0: Uh-huh.
3: I'm watching a horror movie in the middle of the night.
0: Of course.
3: All the lights go off. Both front door and back door blow open.
0: Blow open.
3: Yeah, they just at the same time, and they were locked.
0: Oh, great.
3: And so I figure, okay, the lights go out, the phone's dead. I go, okay, fuse. I'm going to go out and change the fuses.
0: What part about a fuse blew open the doors?
3: I didn't want to ask that at that point.
0: Huh.
3: I just wanted to get the lights on.
0: Right.
3: So I went out there, I went to the fuse box, and the fuses had been unscrewed and dropped onto the ground. So at this point, I'm hoping it's a physical person that's doing this, and I decided to go back into the house after I got the lights back on, lock the doors, and the butcher knife's gone.
0: Oh, man.
3: And my phone's still dead.
0: Oh, brother.
3: So now I know he's got a knife.
0: And he's there.
3: And he's there. And so I barricaded myself against a wall until somebody came home. And so a few nights later, now he's let me think that he's just going to put the knife somewhere and scare me. So I don't know what he's going to do. Weeks later, I'm asleep.
0: Yes.
3: I get awakened in the middle of the night by something grabbing my arm so tightly that it hurt. You know, you wake up, ow.
0: Yeah.
3: It was cold and wet, and I jumped up, and I screamed. And I turned on the light, and I heard him laugh, and he disappeared. And my arm was covered like somebody had dipped their hands in blood and put their hands on me. So my whole arm was covered in blood.
0: Oh, my God.
3: So I didn't know if he had cut me with a knife or you're half awake.
0: Yeah, sure, you could think I've been cut, yeah.
3: Run to the bathroom, wash myself off, and I just have bruises, just like it's a handprint.
0: Right.
3: So I'm startled. I get shook. I said, okay, you know what? You're not bugging me. I'm going to go back to bed. I go back to bed, and there's a butcher knife in my pillow.
0: There's a butcher knife in your pillow?
3: The same
0: oh,
3: one
0: God.
3: He took.
0: Oh,
3: mm-hmm.
0: man.
3: And then...
0: I'd be so out of there.
3: Well, no, I just said, you know, it's either me or you. You're going
0: obviously.
3: Or I'm going.
0: Yeah,
3: one of us is going. And the next night, I was writing some poetry, and it felt like somebody grabbed my hand, and he wrote his name. Thomas Jodo.
0: Thomas Jodo?
3: Jodo. And I said, okay, what will it take to get you out of here? What the heck do you want?
0: Yes.
3: And he wrote, horses.
0: Horses?
3: Horses, of all things. I'm thinking this is some sort of drama here, and he writes horses. In my head, I hear a voice, an Irish brogue, and he tells me that he was a whaler. First, he had been somebody who groomed horses somewhere in Ireland, joined a whaling vessel, made money, heard about the gold fever in California, went to California, and died on the ground where my house was. In a fight, a knife fight, somebody had killed him.
0: Holy smokes.
3: So he said he wanted horses. He loved horses. He said, give me horses and I'll leave you alone.
0: And so?
3: I'm in Fresno, and I'm saying, okay. Well, I remember my mother had a friend who had inherited his brother's farm, and he had a corral and a barn. So I'm thinking, okay, I got to get this guy out of here. So I tell you, I told him, you go to Wayne's house, because he's not living there, because he couldn't. His brother had committed suicide, and he couldn't live on the property. He had a security guard out there. I said, you go to the barn at Wayne's house, and I'll get you horses somehow. Don't ask me how. Just go. And he said, if you don't, I'll come back. So without telling Wayne, I sent this ghost over there. Well, Wayne had seen this man on the property, and the night watchman was scared to death. And so Wayne had seen this man come out of the barn, and he came over to him, and he was a big, tall man, like I described to my mom, big, tall man, dressed as a seaman.
0: Yes.
3: And he says, what's your name? And he says, my name's Thomas Jodo. And he goes, what are you doing here? And he goes, I've come to take care of the horses. And he goes, what horses? And he says, Shelley promised me horses.
0: Yes.
3: And he turned his back and walked into the barn. Wayne follows him into the barn, and there's nobody there. So then Wayne calls my mom and says, what's going on? Who's this guy that Shelley promised horses to? So mom explained the story. So Wayne had a friend who needed to board horses. So he told the friend, put your horses in my corral, bring your hay, leave them there for a while. I'll give you some free space, because he wanted to see what was going to happen.
0: Yes.
3: The guy came back the next morning and said, well, if your night watchman's going to take care of my horses and feed them and water them, I want to pay him for it. So Wayne goes back to the watchman. The watchman says, I don't know what's going on. There's lights in the barn. These horses are going in and out of the barn by themselves. I hear water. I hear food. I'm not going near the place. Quit the job. But the horses have been brushed, fed, and watered.
0: Aye, aye, aye.
3: So Wayne I told him, give him Irish whiskey. He put Irish whiskey out there. It disappeared. He didn't like the way the ghost, he says, if I don't have a ghost, he's really ratty looking. I'm going to get him some new clothes.
0: All right, we're way short on time here.
3: Well, it ended with him moving into the house across the street that Wayne owned. It had a widow's walk, like this New England and Irish homes, you know.
0: And
3: he stayed there.
0: And he stayed there.
3: With the horses.
0: That's some story, hon. Thank you very much. And with that, I think we'll call it a wrap. That's it for me from the high desert. I'm Art Bell.

0: Do you have feelings of inadequacy? Do you suffer from shyness? Do you sometimes wish you were more assertive? If you answered yes to any of these questions, ask your doctor or pharmacist about tequila. Tequila is the safe, natural way to feel better and more confident about yourself and your actions. Tequila can help ease you out of your shyness and let you tell the world that you're ready and willing to do just about anything. You'll notice the benefits of tequila almost immediately, and with a regimen of regular doses, you can overcome any obstacles that prevent you from living the life you want to live. Shyness and awkwardness will be a thing of the past, and you'll discover many talents you never knew you had. Stop hiding and start living with tequila. Tequila may not be right for everyone. Women who are pregnant or nursing should not use tequila. However, women who wouldn't mind nursing or becoming pregnant are encouraged to try it. Side effects may include dizziness, nausea, vomiting, incarceration, erotic lustfulness, loss of motor control, loss of clothing, loss of money, loss of virginity, delusions of grandeur, table dancing, headache, dehydration, dry mouth, and a desire to sing karaoke and play all night rounds of strip poker, truth or dare, and naked twister. Warning, the consumption of alcohol may make you think you're whispering when you're not. Is a major factor in dancing like a retard. May cause you to tell your friends over and over again that you're in love with them. Also may cause you to think you can sing. Alcohol may lead you to believe that ex-lovers are really dying for you to telephone them at 4 in the morning. Alcohol may make you think you can logically converse with members of the opposite sex without spitting. It may create the illusion that you are tougher, smarter, faster, and better looking than most people. And it may lead you to think people are laughing with you. Alcohol may cause pregnancy. And it also may be a major factor in getting your ass kicked. So what are you waiting for? Stop hiding and start living with tequila.
1: Tequila!
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0: from the high deserts and the great American Southwest. I bid you good morning and welcome to one of the strangest, unusual talk shows in the world. From the Tahitian and Hawaiian island chains, eastward over this great land and covering every bit of it, to the Caribbean and the U.S. Virgin Islands, down to South America, north to the pole, worldwide on the internet. This is Coast to Coast AM, and I'm Art Bell. Good morning. It is good to be here. And we are going to do an update to a story we did, I don't know, we'll ask, I think it was about a year ago, maybe more, all about a young man near Kansas City, Missouri, a little town near Kansas City, I think, who built a, I don't know what it was exactly, we'll have him tell you, a time machine, maybe, a dimensional portal machine, maybe, a human French fry machine, very possibly. It's an interesting story. His name is Mike Markham. Actually, I've affectionately, mind you, nicknamed him Madman Markham. And he is back to give us a report on what has been going on. It's good just to hear his voice, actually. Just let me get a couple of things straight. This fax just came in, dear Art. On the news tonight at 11 p.m. on KEPT TV Channel 12, there was a report of a fireball over eastern Oregon, Portland included. That is from Janet, and I wonder if anybody up there saw a fireball. Now, this will answer a question. Dear Art, I'm confused. Friday, you and Richard Hoagland agreed he'd be on Thursday night, Friday morning. Then last night you said Hoagland would be on Wednesday night, Thursday morning. Which is correct? Please announce it again this evening. Thanks. Answer is, he'll be on tomorrow night. All right, Richard Hoagland tomorrow night. Because, of course, on Friday morning, I am going to be leaving at 3 in the morning, Pacific time, a little early, so I can get to the airport. But I'm going to stay on the air right up until the very last moment. So, we're going to have Richard here tomorrow night. Pass the word, Richard Hoagland tomorrow night. That's serious stuff. And he's got some serious stuff for you, and we obviously didn't get into it properly because of the Centennial Park bombing. We've got the latest for you on that and all the rest of things, but we're going to go and update a story first. This is Mike Markham, otherwise known as Madman Markham. That's affectionate, as you know, Mike. What is the newspaper there, your newspaper?
1: The St. Joe News Press.
0: Okay, well,
1: Kansas City Star.
0: I got an article, I think it was the Kansas City Star, as a matter of fact, about you. And we're just going to try and update the audience a little bit. The article simply said that you had tried to build some kind of machine and had taken, borrowed, appropriated, actually stolen, some power company transformers to get the voltage to accomplish your task. And that apparently was your undoing. And we'll get to what the machine was, but the way I got it, you got arrested for stealing the transformers and you went to jail. Did your time. As a matter of fact, the last time we had you on the program, your parole officer called. And
1: my arresting officer.
0: He was your arresting officer. That's right. Yeah. Sorry. Arresting officer. It's been how long has it been? A year?
1: About 16 months.
0: Wow.
1: Yikes. I think it was April.
0: All right. Anyway, he called and begged you in more ways than one to stop this madness, to return to being a normal person, get it. Well, I guess you had a job, or maybe you didn't have a job then. I'm losing track of it all. At any rate, he didn't want you to continue. Now, tell the people what it is that you made. You got the. What were you trying to make? What had you done? You built a little scale model of what's called a Jacob's ladder, right?
1: Yeah.
0: And a Jacob's ladder is a very high voltage, low current thing that drives a up the.
1: Yeah, it's just a climbing arc.
0: Climbing arc, yeah. And at some point in your when you had built this scale model, you had taken, what was it, a screw?
1: Yeah.
0: Metal screw?
1: Yeah, 4 feet metal screw.
0: And you threw it through the arc or through the field, and that sucker disappeared, gone.
1: Yeah.
0: Right? And then, what, reappeared?
1: Yeah, about 2 feet away.
0: About 2 feet away, but it just flat disappeared. I mean, it was gone somewhere.
1: Yeah.
0: Through this little machine you had. How big was the little one that you built?
1: Well, it was a 20,000 volt spark at about 100 milliamps. So, the transformer itself was stuck in a 5 gallon bucket of oil. So.
0: Oh, I see.
1: And in the laser, that was a little bit bigger when I started. But it wasn't really, really big. So.
0: Okay, well, anyway, the little one, how big was it physically? How tall was it?
1: Well, basically, for the electrode, that is used straightened clothes hangers.
0: Uh-huh, so it was about as tall as a straightened clothes hanger.
1: Yeah.
0: Well, that's pretty good size, actually. Okay, so obviously, at this point, you figured, anomaly. It's impossible this screw would disappear. It might get scorched, but it wouldn't disappear. So your next idea was to build a Magungus model of the same thing, right?
1: Yeah, like a giant version.
0: This one's so big that you had to put it on the back porch?
1: Yeah. Because basically I had to hook it straight to the fuse box, the line coming in.
0: Well, we'll get to that in a moment. But, I mean, how big were the electrodes on this one?
1: I used these 3/8 inch thick metal rods that are about 6 feet long.
0: 6 feet long.
1: Yeah.
0: Now, that's getting pretty big.
1: Yeah.
0: Okay. So, then you decided, and obviously for something this big, you need a lot more power.
1: Yeah.
0: So, your next move was to try and figure out where you could get, you needed high voltage, right?
1: Yeah.
0: And the way I recall it, you needed transformers to step up the regular voltage that comes to your house.
1: Yeah.
0: Did you go straight to the mains of your house?
1: Well, I used 2 400-amp breakers in the middle of that because it was popping 200-amp breakers. Were pretty easy. So.
0: Wow.
1: It popped a 400, so I had to go get another one.
0: It popped a 400-amp breaker?
1: Yeah.
0: Oh, my. All right. How much voltage? Well, okay. First of all, where did you go to get the transformers?
1: At the time, I was living in Stanbury. Stanbury is a small town, and King City is about roughly the same size, and it's about 12 miles away down the road.
0: Yeah.
1: Down Route 169, I got it from the substation to that town.
0: So the transformers seemed to be gathering useless dust.
1: Yeah, they were just sitting outside the fence.
0: Uh-huh. Just sitting there.
1: Yeah.
0: Just sort of saying, Michael, here I am. Here we are. Actually, how many were there?
1: There were six.
0: Six. And after they begged you to liberate them, and you liberated them, how many were there left?
1: Well, I got all that. That was outside the fence. All six of them.
0: You got six of them?
1: Yeah.
0: That might have been slightly gluttonous. Did you need six?
1: Well, I was planning on doing each one of these. Like, I was going to try to get as much voltage as I possibly could, and each one of these put out about 12,470 volts. So I was going to, hook them together like batteries and get higher voltage.
0: In other words, you were going to hook the secondary of one to the primary of the next?
1: No, I wasn't going to stair-step them like that because they'd probably explode then, but...
0: He has a good point.
1: Yeah.
0: They sure might.
1: No, what I did was parallel the primary coil and series the secondary.
0: Ah, okay. So you liberated the transformers. Now, those things must be awful. How heavy are they?
1: The 25 kilowatts are about 350 pounds.
0: So I take it you took a truck, right?
1: Yeah.
0: How the hell do you lift them up?
1: I had a couple guys. I paid them to help me.
0: You paid them to help you?
1: Yeah.
0: Okay, so they were unwitting dupes. Paid, but unwitting. In other words, they were not considered, or were they?
1: Well, they didn't. Basically, I didn't tell them they were stealing these things.
0: So that when the police got to you, they didn't get in trouble?
1: Well, actually, they did.
0: They did?
1: Yeah, but I don't know. I haven't talked to them since then, because I'm sure they're probably still mad at me, but...
0: Did you pay them?
1: Yeah.
0: Yeah, well.
1: But, I'm sure they're still mad at me. But I think they got a lot less than I did. I think they just got a couple years probation.
0: Well, a couple years probation. What did they, let's see, how can I put this? What did you tell them that you were doing? I mean, did you tell them this is going to be five finger discount, or did you say
1: what I told them was I went ahead and bought these things from St. Joe Light Tower.
0: Oh, well then, see, they should have gotten off.
1: Well,
0: seems like, huh?
1: Yeah, it seems that way, but.
0: All right. So anyway,
1: I think the way the cops are looking at it, saying, "Well, you guys are idiots for believing this guy." So, because
0: ignorance is no excuse for.
1: Yeah.
0: Yeah.
1: Because basically, there's like liability factors. Because I've already tried buying those off St. Joe Light Tower, and they're still pretty mad at me too. So.
0: They are.
1: Yeah, I'm surprised they even give me electricity, but.
0: I would think after all this time, you know, they would be forgiving. But no.
1: No.
0: Anyway, so you got the transformers, you hook them up to this gigantic Jacob's ladder, 6 feet tall, and you did what? You just go throw a switch or hit a breaker?
1: I hooked everything up. I just turned the breakers on.
0: Turn the breakers on. What happened at that moment?
1: Well, I got like a pretty good sized spark. Let's see. Unwittingly, it dimmed the southern half of Stanbury.
0: Well, that was very unfortunate. The entire southern half of the town dimmed down.
1: Yeah.
0: Brown out. How far down do you think that you took the voltage? Did they ever tell you?
1: I'm just taking a guess. Based on like the size of, basically on the size of the power grid, drain probably down to anywhere from 80 to 90 volts.
0: Oh,
1: instead of 110.
0: That's very bad.
1: Yeah.
0: Very bad. So this naturally got the attention of the authorities, with a big portion of the town going down. And they, I guess, began to investigate. How'd they get on to you, by the way? How'd they catch you?
1: Basically, a friend of mine was, like shooting birds with a BB gun, and he shot up in one of my next door neighbor's sliding glass door windows, and he was standing on my front porch when he did that. So that got him snooping.
0: So in other words, the cops came for that incident, and they saw in your backyard and saw this thing on your porch.
1: Well, he shot from the front porch. He didn't go in, but basically what happened was the guy that was shooting with the. After that happened, a few hours later, I'm assuming the next door neighbor called the cops because she discovered holes in her window. And you know, he said,
0: Did she blame it on your apparatus?
1: No. Basically, there were other witnesses saying this guy shot a BB gun off my front porch, so the cop came and asked for the BB gun. And I went and got it for him. And anyhow, the guy that shot the BB gun, he got in trouble for it. So, he blames me for getting in. He blamed me for getting in trouble for what he did. He goes and tells the cops that hey, he's got all these transformers and they're stolen. So.
0: Oh, it was a get even deal, huh?
1: Yeah.
0: So the cops.
1: I didn't know that at the time, but I'm pretty sure that's what happened.
0: Now, well, so what did the cops do? Just come and knock on the door?
1: Okay.
0: Or did they stand outside with a bullhorn saying, "You're surrounded, Markham"?
1: Basically, the incident with the BB gun happened about, if I remember right, about 2 o'clock. This was on a Sunday. That happened around 2. Then the cop comes and asks for the BB gun about 6. Then at 11 o'clock that night, they come in, they just walk right in with a search warrant. So.
0: Walk right in, huh?
1: Yeah, because
0: the door was open. They just opened and came right in.
1: Yeah.
0: Oh, man. Surprise.
1: Yeah, I woke up, basically, it was pretty cold, so I was like sleeping right in front of the stove, and I wake up and I'm surrounded by 8 cops.
0: Eight cops.
1: A rude awakening.
0: So, that was your undoing. Then you went to court, and you did serve your time, right?
1: Yeah.
0: Which was how long?
1: 60 days.
0: Two months. Yeah. No fun in the pokey. Was it miserable?
1: Actually, it wasn't too bad, because, Basically, what happened was, originally I was going to keep this whole thing in like a secret just for me and a couple of friends.
0: Of course.
1: And, well, after I was arrested, I was pretty sure I was going to go to prison. So what I said was, I was going to go ahead and, because at the time I thought they had some, this was all happening, okay.
0: Or did they stand outside with a bullhorn saying, "You're surrounded, Markham"?
1: Okay. Basically, the incident with the BB gun happened about, if I remember right, about 2 o'clock. This was on Sunday. That happened around 2. Then the cop comes and asks for the BB gun about 6. Then at 11 o'clock that night, they come in and they just walk right in with a search warrant. So.
0: Walk right in, huh?
1: Yeah, because
0: the door was open. They just opened and came right in.
1: Yeah.
0: Oh, man. Surprise.
1: Yeah, basically, it was pretty cold, so I was like sleeping right in front of the stove. And I wake up and I'm surrounded by 8 cops.
0: Eight cops.
1: A rude awakening.
0: So that was your undoing. Then you went to court, and you had to serve. You did serve your time, right?
1: Yeah.
0: Which was how long?
1: 60 days.
0: Two months. Yeah. No fun in the pokey. Was it miserable?
1: Actually, it wasn't too bad, because what happened was, originally I was going to keep this whole thing in like a secret just for me and a couple of friends.
0: Of course.
1: And, well, after...

0: that was your undoing. Then you went to court, and you had to serve, you did serve your time, right?
1: Yeah.
0: Which was how long?
1: 60 days.
0: Two months. No, yeah. No fun in the pokey. Was it miserable?
1: Actually, it wasn't too bad, because, what happened was, originally I was going to keep this whole thing in like a secret just for me and a couple of friends.
0: Of course.
1: And, after I was arrested, I was pretty sure I was going to go to prison. So what I said was, I was going to go ahead and, because at the time I saw they had some sort of, time machine apparatus or whatever, and I went and said, well, maybe if I go ahead and tell these guys I'm making a time machine, they'll think I'm crazy and stick me in the loony bin instead. So I went ahead and told them that, and they ended up, basically the sheriff pitches his word of it, and he tells the Albany newspaper, and then the Albany newspaper puts it on AP Wire, then before you know it, everybody knows.
0: Yeah. And that's probably when we got in touch with you about then.
1: Huh? Yeah.
0: And we don't know that it was not a time machine. I mean, you don't know where that screw went, do you?
1: No. That's the first theory that popped in my head, and that's the only thing I can really think of.
0: Mm-hmm. Now, the larger model, how many times did you get a chance to experiment with the big mama before they got you?
1: Actually, I didn't even get to try it once, because with my original one, my laser basically caught fire.
0: Oh, that's right. Now tell everybody, where does the laser come into this?
1: Originally I was making a real fancy Jacob's ladder. Like, most people have their strobe lights and lava lamps. Well, I have other, like, Tesla coils, Jacob's ladders, and stuff like that.
0: Right.
1: Basically I was making a Jacob's ladder that had, like, a perfect arc. Like, it reached the top every time.
0: Yeah.
1: Before it started arcing at the bottom again. But anyhow, I was, like, trying to adjust it, and if I just move it, like, a fraction of a millimeter, it either spark could either stick to the bottom or wet an arc.
0: So you mean moving the probes or the poles from each other?
1: Yeah, electrodes.
0: Back and forth, electrodes, yeah.
1: Yeah, so anyhow, I decided to use the heat from a laser to get the spark going.
0: Oh, to ignite the spark?
1: Yeah.
0: The heat from the laser providing...
1: basically it lowers the resistance of the air.
0: And provides a path.
1: Yeah.
0: Check. So you were in the middle of all this, and you were getting ready for the... How close were you to the great, grand, big experiment?
1: Unfortunately, I only got to hook up one transformer.
0: Uh-huh.
1: Because when you hook those things backwards, they're not very efficient.
0: No. And, of course, you load down the local system incredibly.
1: Yeah, and if I'd hooked up all six, I'd probably overload the one on the pole.
0: Uh-huh, maybe blown it up.
1: Yeah.
0: So, I'm curious, and I always have been curious, and I don't think I asked you this last time, but had you gotten the big one hooked up?
1: Got the Jacob's ladder section done.
0: Wait, hear my question. Had you actually finished it and got it working, you know, with the spark going all the way evenly to the top, what would you have done?
1: With the big model?
0: Yeah.
1: After I built the laser and see if it worked, I was saying, hey, this is cool. I probably got and basically rebuild my laser better to where it wouldn't catch fire. Heck, I'd probably get it on tape and go from there.
0: I know, but what I mean is you threw a screw through the little model.
1: Yeah.
0: So what would you have done with the big model?
1: If I got the same results, basically, I was going to see which did it do. If it was like sending it into the future farther, or if it would make the.
0: Well, I mean, what would you have thrown through? A screw first?
1: Yeah, just a bigger one.
0: And then maybe a cat, and then you get the idea. We'll be back. Madman Markham is here. All right, now, back to Madman. By the way, Madman, I'm curious. Since we did that program, and I started calling you very affectionately Madman Markham, did that stick? Do people call you that?
1: Well, everybody called me, did.
0: Yeah. Well, it's...
1: Nobody around here tells me that, though.
0: That's good. They, I mean, probably...

0: at your face?
1: No.
0: All right. So, anyway, you never did get to do the big one. You would like to have, and as I said, I'm sure you would have thrown something through it, right?
1: Oh, yeah.
0: Yeah. And then, at what point would you have thrown a biological entity through it? Let's just say that your experiment worked and the screw disappeared. That's what I do. I throw a screw through first, I think.
1: Yeah.
0: Then I would throw maybe something bigger like a hammer through. Well, I don't know about a hammer. But, you know, something bigger.
1: Yeah.
0: And then at some point, you would have to put a biological entity through it. Right?
1: Yeah.
0: What would have been your choice?
1: Probably something like some sort of insect, whatever, catch bug, like a cockroach, grasshopper, something like that.
0: Something like that. Low on the level.
1: Yeah.
0: And then slowly edge your way up.
1: Yeah.
0: And then eventually, I suppose, if all of these creatures seem to survive, well, what if they didn't come back?
1: I don't know. I'd be probably thinking, well, maybe. Because I think with my small version, I think what I did was I sent it like roughly half a second in the future, and then I caught up with it. That's why that's why I'm thinking. And that's the reason it reappeared on the table. Now, if it don't ever reappear, I'd be thinking, well, it either went like really far ahead, and I'd be waiting forever to catch up with it, or heck, it could have been vaporized. Heck, it might have appeared in another universe or something. Heck, I don't know.
0: Yeah, these would be the questions, all right.
1: Yeah.
0: And so you would then have to ask yourself, you know, back then, everybody who was listening, me included, figured that you were going to walk through it. Now, after we did the program with you, it's like your phone was disconnected after a while. Nobody had heard from you. People were calling me and saying, what happened to Madman? And we could only speculate. We thought you might have built your machine and walked through. Obviously not.
1: No.
0: Yet.
1: Never got to that point.
0: Yet. Now, you are once again, you said there are new developments.
1: I've improved it since then.
0: You improved it?
1: Yeah. Now, instead of lasers, I use a revolving magnetic field. See, basically, I figured out what I did. It's basically a vortex of electrical energy.
0: Now, you're going to use, a revolving magnetic field?
1: Yeah, basically it's a circle of electromagnets. Basically, 24 around. It's seven circles stacked one on top of the other. In each circle, there's 24 electromagnets.
0: Wow! Really?
1: Yeah.
0: And you power
1: it? This one's getting a little bit more complicated.
0: Oh no, this is really cool. Now, you did you wind these yourself?
1: Yeah.
0: You did.
1: Yeah.
0: And how much voltage do you intend to apply to the individual magnets?
1: Well, basically, I've been using 5,000 volts DC.
0: 5,000 volts?
1: Yeah. Basically, I need, like, I need the strongest magnetic field I can get.
0: I've got you.
1: If you got high voltage, you won't need much current then, so.
0: Yeah. And you say this is going to be revolving. Now, by that, do you mean an actual mechanical revolving, or do you mean an electric?
1: This is getting tough to explain. I wish I had a fax machine, I'd show you, but.
0: Well, no, that's right. Will it be an electrical? In other words, do you move the field by alternately?
1: Basically, it's kind of like the distributor cap in a car. It's similar to that.
0: Okay.
1: In each circle, all of them are energized except for maybe one or two of them. I'm trying to set it up to where there's four different configurations.
0: All right, so you really may be making a time machine. Now, this is pretty cool. Have you got that part of it built?
1: The electromagnets? Yeah.
0: Yeah, you do?
1: Yeah.
0: Okay. Now, we've got to get to the power question, because probably your arresting officer is listening. Okay?
1: Yeah, hot dog.
0: And he needs to know how you're going to get your power. Because he'll leave you alone once he hears.
1: Well, lucky for me, I got a real cheap generator. This guy more or less almost gave it to me.
0: They almost gave it. Somebody gave it to you.
1: Well, almost. He sold it to me like for $300, so.
0: How big a generator?
1: 15 kilowatt.
0: Oh, that's a big generator.
1: Yeah.
0: That's a big one. And you get what, 440 primary out of that?
1: Yeah.
0: Uh-huh. Now, transformers. You need to get the voltage high, right, for the Jacobs?
1: Yeah, I got that made, too.
0: You do?
1: Yeah. Basically, heck, I've had, I've had some help, quite a bit, actually.
0: How big a transformer do you have?
1: Oh, they're quite large, but I got several of them, because basically, the total voltage I'm getting out of is 3 million. So.
0: Oh, Michael.
1: Yeah.
0: 3 million volts?
1: Yeah, that's that's all the generator runs, transformers.
0: 3 million volts, and then you've got the rotating.
1: Yeah, because I got I got six of them. Each one changed 440 to 500,000, but the current's, like, really tiny. That's...
0: there has been, since the broadcast and the publicity, there have been people, obviously... I mean, for you to get this massive stuff built, there have been people helping you.
1: Yeah.
0: God, this is really interesting. When do you answer? So, anyway, the arresting officer, what was his name?
1: Tom Hampton.
0: Yeah, he was a nice guy. Does he still talk to you, by the way?
1: Last time I heard from him was when he called your show.
0: That was it, huh?
1: Yeah.
0: I'll bet he's listening. I know he's on shift about this time. Anyway, you're completely independent of the power company.
1: Well, I still use the power company to run the electromagnets, but...
0: But you can do that legally.
1: Yeah, basically...
0: Without dimming down the town.
1: Well, yeah, the electromagnets only use about 8 kilowatts, so it's about the same as electric stove, maybe a tiny bit more, but...
0: Right. You know, you are getting very close now... to the technology described in the Philadelphia experiment. Do you realize that?
1: They used some sort of radio transmitter, didn't they?
0: They used, they used rotating magnetic fields and RF. The only difference was they used, had RF fields as well.
1: Yeah.
0: But you're getting very close to what they were doing. And how close are you now to the first... big experiment?
1: That's another thing, too. My electrodes are a little bit different on this. Basically, it's no longer a Jacob's ladder.
0: Okay.
1: One of the electrodes is just like a straight piece, like a rod down the middle.
0: Yeah.
1: And the other one is it's basically a screen mesh with a... It's in a tube and it's around that. Basically, the electromagnets around that.
0: Uh-huh. So. And then you're going to apply 3 million volts to that.
1: Yeah.
0: Uh-huh. When do you think you might be getting around to this? I mean, are we days, weeks, months away?
1: It's hard to tell now. Basically, I haven't got all my... Basically, I'm right in the middle of it right now. I started last week, so.
0: Are people talking to you about this? Are you getting any advice from people?
1: The people at the technical college and stuff. They think I'm a dead man. So.
0: So do a lot of us.
1: Yeah. On that 3 million volts, it's only 3 million, it's 3 milliamps, but at that voltage, it's more than enough to do you in, so.
0: Oh, like a French fried potato.
1: Yeah.
0: Absolutely. I mean, you would just be a massive charcoal, you know, and pretty loose, dusty charcoal at that. There would be very little left. Now, that's if it doesn't work as designed. Let me ask you this. Where did you get this radically different design for your new machine?
1: I talked to this physicist. Where's the heck? I can't even remember the town he was in. It was just like a month after I was last on your show.
0: Right.
1: But anyhow, it's like a basically. He said. Well, there's this, I don't know if you knew about this, Knob, but there's this theory. It's like, how that state theory go? Basically, what it boils down to, at the vortex of high electrical energy, basically, theoretically, you can form a hole in the fabric of the universe, and through that hole, theoretically, you can go through time. So, that's what I'm thinking.
0: I understand.
1: Now, in my original experiment where I used a laser, I think the way that happened was that laser was pretty hot, and I never really realized this until just about 3 months ago. It was like the laser was really hot, this was on my back porch, and this was like in the dead of winter in December.
0: Yeah.
1: And it was about 15 degrees outside.
0: Uh-huh.
1: So I was thinking maybe the heat from the laser and the cold air like act like made some sort of like tornado.
0: Right.
1: Yeah.
0: And so the how big is the machine physically going to be, the new one?
1: Oh, this one?
0: Yeah.
1: Well, let's see. The electromagnets, they're about, if you like from the outer edge to the outer edge, they're about 10 feet in diameter.
0: Oh, my gosh.
1: Yeah, they're big ones.
0: Yeah, they sure are. Holy mackerel. Now, are you in an apartment or a house?
1: I'm in an apartment, but I don't have that stuff here.
0: Also, we've got a secret laboratory.
1: More or less, it's just a rented garage.
0: A rented garage?
1: Yeah.
0: Believe me, lots of Sony Corporation began in a rented garage. Did you know that? For $500, they began Sony in a rented garage. Anyway, so you now have a dedicated building for your experiment.
1: Yeah, well, basically I got roommates here, and they're scared to death of my experiments, so...
0: They didn't want to have it there in the apartment.
1: No. Well,
0: I can't say I blame them, actually.
1: Well, they only want my Van de Graaff generators or my Tesla coils or anything like that in here either.
0: Really?
1: Yeah.
0: That's beginning to get a little pushy.
1: Yeah.
0: I mean, your Tesla coils.
1: Well, the Tesla coils I got are quite large.
0: Oh.
1: They're not just, these ain't the little handheld type. These are, they draw about 5,000 watts, so...
0: Well, you don't do anything in a small way, do you?
1: Oh, no, I start small and get bigger as I go along.
0: Yeah, but, I mean, this is a massive change, what you're talking about now. Are these magnets 10 feet and such? How about the grid that you're putting up? How tall is that going to be?
1: I'd say it's about 6 feet.
0: Tall enough for a man to walk through?
1: Well, basically, this thing's like lying flat because these things are like really heavy.
0: Yeah.
1: I mean, I told you there was seven circles. Each circle had 24 electromagnets.
0: Yes, sir.
1: Well, basically, those are just, I use JB Weld to hold them together because I can't pick this thing up. Each individual electromagnet weighs about 200 pounds.
0: Good Lord.
1: Yeah, that's why it basically caused the laminated core because iron's pretty, plate metal's pretty heavy when you get it. That much.
0: Oh, you have increased your plans exponentially.
1: Yeah.
0: Holy mackerel.
1: Well, this is just, I'm just making a small one to see if it works, because eventually I'm going to make one bigger than that.
0: Bigger than that?
1: That's another thing, too. Since your show, this guy in Springfield, Oregon,
0: yes.
1: Got a hold of me.
0: Yeah.
1: And he's working, there's evidently four other people that's been doing experiments connected to mine. John Searle. He's in Amish. Have you heard of him?
0: I've heard the name somewhere, yes.
1: He's in London, England, and it just so happens, he's made like some sort of special generator. It just, basically runs on free energy.
0: I'm familiar with these people, yes. Okay.
1: Yeah, mm-hmm. And that could definitely come in handy for me. Because ultimately what I'd like to do is like build like a really giant one.
0: Yeah.
1: Basically, with a small one, I'm going to see what controls what. Like, if the current controls, like, how far I go into the future or the past or whatever.
0: Yeah.
1: And what I can do to, like, make it go in reverse. And
0: go into the past?
1: Yeah. And then figure out a way how the heck to control that.
0: Maybe it will depend on the phase of the electrical current or the way the magnets are rotating. Who knows?
1: Yeah.
0: Any of that's possible. Ultimately, though, if if the experiment goes as you hope it will, there's got to come a moment when a human being walks through or into the field. Doesn't there?
1: Yeah.
0: So this is where we've always been worried about you, and now with 3 million volts, this is real serious. Well, I suppose actually dead is dead, and even your earlier Jacob's Ladder, if things had gone wrong, would have fried you alive.
1: Yeah.
0: So this would just be a more spectacular ending.
1: Yeah, I'd probably vaporize.
0: Vaporize, yeah, that's what I was thinking, vaporization. But on the other hand, you're really, and this is what I got out of the first interview, you're really serious about this, aren't you?
1: Oh, yeah.
0: And you really do believe that you can move things in time, huh?
1: Yeah.
0: Do you think, and this is a philosophical question for you, but I've always been fascinated with people working on time machines, and you're down to some serious work now, serious machine. Do you think it would be a good thing for us to be able to move in time? Have you given that any thought?
1: Well, if it does like it does in the movies, heck, that'd be great. But I don't know. I've been talking with some other like theoretical physicists and stuff like that.
0: Yes.
1: Basically, as far as like the quantum mechanics and like the physics of it.
0: Yes.
1: It'd be similar. Well, I wouldn't get torn up. I'm sure you've heard of a black hole before.
0: Oh, of course.
1: It's like basically, if I wouldn't get torn apart since I'm using electromagnetism instead of gravity.
0: Right.
1: But the problem is, if I like go through it, basically what I'm thinking is, I might like say I go to, I want to go 10 years in the future. Well, okay, I went 10 years in the future, but I'm in a different universe. And unfortunately, this theory, if I like go back through, then I'll be in a yet another different universe. I'll never get back to the one I left, which that's a downside.
0: Downside, yeah.
1: Yeah.
0: Mike, when you get ready to get to the human part of the experiment, would you be willing to allow me to come and videotape? I mean, something like this really ought to be documented.
1: Oh, sure.
0: And it could be used for one of several things. I mean, to document a new step in physics, the first documented time travel, or alternately as a memorial for you.
1: Yeah.
0: You know, here was the life of Mike Markham, and here's how he ended. But he believed in what he was doing. And so I'm really serious about this in a way. It would make either a great documentation of time travel, or it would make a very good memorial. Now, surely your parents and your friends, where are your parents?
1: I haven't talked to them in, like 10 years.
0: Really?
1: Yeah.
0: Okay. Then friends, what do they say to you? Are they concerned about you?
1: Well, some of them think I'm full of crap. Some think I'm crazy. The others are, like, kind of worried.
0: Have you wondered about whether you're crazy yourself? Now, I'm not saying you're crazy, and far from it, because actually I really think you're working in a fascinating area, frankly. And I might be tempted to do something like that myself. But have you ever considered your own sanity? And said to yourself, Mike, I might be nuts.
1: Well,
0: Is that a yes?
1: I never really considered it, really.
0: Never thought about it.
1: Huh.
0: So
1: Basically, I take that back. I kind of have, but I just figured, well, if I am, and not, I'm not.
0: Okay, so Ross or Ross.
1: Yeah.
0: Uh-huh. All right. Mike, hold on, because the phones here are going nuts. The people remember you, obviously. They want to talk to you. Stay right where you are, and we'll be back to you after the news, all right?
1: Okay.
0: My guest is Madman Markham. His plans have increased exponentially. In fact, a lot of the work is done. We'll be back, maybe.

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0: And Markham. Mike Markham, actually. Who began by building a simple Jacob's ladder controlled by a laser, which, if I recall correctly, he took out of a laser disc machine. He threw a screw through it. It disappeared. Then he moved on up. Stole transformers from the power company. Got arrested just short of his gigantic experiment. Now, there have been many developments, and he has done the most incredible job. He's got a garage now, a laboratory, where he has built what he believes to be a time machine. And it's big. I mean, the scale of this thing is massive, and we'll catch up on that in a second. Then we'll launch into the phones and let you talk to him while he's still here in this time frame. Honor it. All right, back now to Madman Markham. Madman, because there is an audience that joins us at midnight, just if you would, you've now got, it's out of your apartment, you're not using the power company power anymore, you are using this giant generator you've got, 15-kilowatt generator, with a 440 output. You've got a whole series of gigantic transformers. How big, again, please?
1: They changed 440 to 500,000 each.
0: 500,000 each?
1: Yeah.
0: You've built yourself a grid with a rotating group of 24 magnets, electromagnets, is it?
1: Well, 24 in each circle, then I got 7 circles, so it's 168 altogether.
0: Oh, my gosh. And each one of these is how big?
1: It's about 5,000 volts at about 1 amp.
0: And physically, how big are they?
1: Each circle's about 10 feet wide.
0: Man, this thing is gigantic. This thing is going to be... Do you remember that movie, what was the name of it? Where in Egypt, where they dug up the big circle? Do you remember that?
1: Stargate.
0: Stargate, thank you. What you're building sounds like Stargate.
1: Well, it's like I told you about that guy out in Springfield, Oregon. He's setting up like a really big lab for me.
0: Yeah.
1: And, well... I was like, already drew up plans for that, bigger scale.
0: Yeah.
1: And for that, I plan to use, it's going to be a little bit more complicated yet. Instead of just it's going to be, basically, it's going to use 40 million volts two-phase at very low frequency.
0: But before we get to that, I mean, you're going to carry through this experiment before you get to that one, right?
1: The reason I'm doing this is to, basically improve it before I make the big one. It's a lot cheaper to, build a little one and improve it rather than build a big one and then tear it back down again.
0: All right. Now, listen to this fax that I just got. It's from a pastor, a man of the cloth. Art, tell Madman if he wants a human volunteer to go through first, I will do it. I have, since I was a small child, been fascinated with time travel. As a matter of fact, I've been doing my own research and testing on time travel. I've been perusing another route. Remember the movie Somewhere in Time? He's been doing that thing. But he is actually, Pastor Bradley is volunteering to go through. Now, this brings up a big moral issue, because if Pastor Bradley should go the way a fly goes, and you know those little fly zappers?
1: Yeah.
0: If Pastor Bradley were to go like that, they could potentially, they could charge you with, I don't think murder. But maybe manslaughter.
1: Yeah.
0: So you would be disinclined, I take it. Or do you want a human volunteer?
1: Well, that's really nice of him. But if I do a human volunteer because of that, I'd probably be the one.
0: You're going to be the one?
1: Yeah.
0: All right. Well, certainly some scientists have injected themselves with their own serums. To prove. Here's another practical suggestion for you, just before we go to the phones. Art, please ask Madman what he thinks about the idea of, instead of first even putting animals into the vortex, here's an idea for you. Basically strap a camcorder to the end of a pole and put it into the vortex. Maybe we could safely see what's on the other side. When the experiment gets to that stage, that is. Now, that's not a half bad idea, or is it? Well, wait a minute now. A camcorder wouldn't survive the electromagnetic field, would it?
1: Well, the way it's set up, basically in the center of it.
0: Yeah.
1: Okay, you got your screen mesh.
0: Yeah.
1: I'm just going to use whatever works better. I don't know yet, but I'm either going to use just like a straight rod or use like a metal pipe. Now, if the metal pipe works better, then basically that metal pipe acts like something like to some degree like a magnetic shield.
0: Uh-huh. So that might be an okay idea.
1: Yeah, but I don't know if I'll get the same results as with that or with a rod.
0: All right. And this, Dear Art, when Madman Markham mentioned using 7 rings of 24 electromagnets, I was reminded of Bob Lazar's description of the drive units on the UFOs he allegedly studied, although I believe he said they were using 48 sectors per ring instead of 24. That's Ron in Birmingham, Alabama. Have you heard about Bob Lazar's, Do you know the guy?
1: I heard his name from somewhere.
0: All right.
1: Well,
0: he worked, allegedly, at an area called S4, here near where I live, and actually back-engineered some supposedly extraterrestrial vehicles.
1: Yeah.
0: And he was claiming that's what they use. So you're not far away from what this is really interesting, actually.
1: Yeah. Well, it's like I was kind of like debating on how many. I knew it was going to be a multiple of 12, but I didn't know whether to use 24. Originally, I was going to do 96, but yeah. then the ring would be heck, at 5,000 watts each thing, that has to be pretty good size. The heck, the ring would be, geez, it'd be 150 feet wide, and that'd be too dang.
0: Yeah, I can't believe the progress you've made. And then to the main unit, you're going to be applying 3 million volts.
1: Yeah.
0: I mean, this is much, much, much bigger than even that.
1: Yeah, these things, I mean, they're harder than heck to insulate as far as the secondary windings go.
0: I bet. What size wire do you have to use?
1: Oh, since the output current's only 3 milliamp, it's really tiny. It's like a, what gauge is it? Like I bought spools and spools and spools of it.
0: Well, as I said, look, I think no matter what happens, it is going to be incredibly dramatic.
1: Yeah, I think, if I remember right, I think it's like 30 gauge.
0: 30 gauge, all right.
1: Yeah.
0: Well, it's going to be a very, very dramatic event, and I'm really serious. I will fly out when you're ready, and I will videotape it, and we will either use it to document actual time travel or use it as a memorial, which I guarantee will be run on many outlets, and many people across the country will see your last millisecond. You know what would be awful, though? If you went through and it looked like you were zapped, and there was nothing left of you, we really wouldn't know whether you had gone to another.
1: Yeah, that's the down part of it. If it's successful and it's one of those deals where I end up in another universe, if this thing does like a black hole does, which essentially it's the same thing. It's basically a hole in the space-time continuum. If it's a successful jump, I'll be the only one that knows it. So.
0: Bummer.
1: Yeah.
0: Unless, I suppose, you know, I hate to use this analogy, but when a fly hits one of those zappers, it sort of vaporizes.
1: Yeah.
0: But there's still a little dust, right?
1: Yeah.
0: So there'd be some dust of Markham left. Maybe some sort of dust. I mean, it wouldn't totally, or would it? You know more about this than I do. Would it? If it didn't work out.
1: Well, the current's only 3 milliamps. Odds are it wouldn't vaporize me. It probably just. I'd probably be electrocuted and have burn marks all over me, but since the current's only 3 milliamps, it probably wouldn't do a whole lot.
0: Well, it's going to be dramatic, that's for damn sure. I really would. I'm serious about this. I'll come videotape it. If you'll allow me to.
1: Oh, yeah.
0: All right. If you had to guess, what period of time are we talking about here?
1: That's just it.
0: Just a guess. Assuming things continue to work out on your timeline, as you want them to, when, just a guess.
1: Well, assuming I don't run into any problems, like technical problems, I'll probably hit maybe, I still need to finish electromagnets, I'm only about halfway down, that was probably a month.
0: A month.
1: Yeah, I got a full-time job, so basically I only get to work on it on evenings and weekends.
0: Well, that's good, because I'm going to Europe here for a couple weeks, and I'm going to have to arrange to fly out there, and which I'm going to do. So you need to keep me informed.
1: I will.
0: All right, now let's go to the phones and see what people have to say to you. This is quite remarkable. Wildcard Line, you're on the air with Mike Markham. Hello.
2: Hi.
0: Hi. Where are you, sir?
2: I'm this is Tony. I'm in Issaquah. I'm listening on Como.
0: Oh, okay.
2: Seattle.
0: Yes, sir.
2: What was the name of the guy in Springfield, Oregon who's doing it too?
1: Well, he's not really doing it too. Basically, he's just like, he's more or less a coordinator between me, a couple other guys, and
2: well, can you spell his last name?
1: It's Daniel Webb.
2: Daniel Webb.
1: Yeah, W-E-B-B.
2: And did you videotape the Jacob's Ladder and the screw disappearing?
1: Well, I didn't expect this to happen. I didn't have one handy.
0: No, see, this was his very first scale model experiment.
2: Did the screw disappear and not come back?
1: It reappeared roughly half a second later.
2: Half a second later.
1: And yeah, when it was disappeared, on the edge,
2: was it inside a ball of plasma or what? I mean,
1: okay, you know what the sparkle, you know what a heat signature looks like, right?
2: Yeah.
1: Like a source of heat, you get wavy lines.
2: Uh-huh.
1: Well, this was like, it was like, heck, I'm surprised I even noticed it. Basically, I thought I was seeing things. Basically, this was kind of like amoeba shaped. They're just going straight up and down.
2: Uh-huh.
1: The wavy lines, they were, well, it wasn't really wavy lines unless you, like, pay attention to the background
2: uh-huh.
1: of it. But it was like kind of like amoeba shaped.
2: Kind of like a mirage type shape.
1: Yeah.
2: Like, or heat waves, you're saying, like kind of.
1: Yeah, but instead of going straight up and down, it was going kind of circular.
2: Okay, so none of this stuff was videotaped.
1: Unfortunately.
0: This is caller. Hold on a second. I can remember the original story when he was on the air.
2: Uh-huh.
0: He got the screw through, but what was controlling this was this little laser that he had taken out of,
1: CD player.
0: A CD player, thank you. And he overloaded the laser, and that's, is that correct, Mike?
1: Yeah. See, I got to throw this thing through two or three times because I thought I was really flipping out.
0: Right.
1: And I said, cool, I discovered something here. I got to get this on tape.
0: Right.
1: And not probably 5 seconds after I said that, I was getting ready to turn the stuff off and go borrow a camcorder. The laser caught fire.
0: And that's when he started on the bigger one, the bigger model, which
1: he
0: had.
1: Yeah, because the laser was the most complicated part. And I figured, well, if I'm going to rebuild the laser, I might as well do a big version.
0: Right. So to get to the point, then he built the big one, caller. And, of course, the long arm of the law stepped in to the middle of that experiment.
2: Well, I hope you get something of the original one on your website, Art. I really appreciate it. And my question really is, why are you replacing the laser with a rotating magnetic field?
0: All right. Good question. Go ahead, Mike.
1: If I ever jump through it with no laser there, all I have to do is worry about the electric spark then. And another thing, a magnetic field is a lot more efficient.
0: And this was on advice from a physicist, right?
1: Yeah.
0: I think that he's on the right track. I think you were originally, too, but you have made a quantum leap, certainly, going to this rotating magnetic field. I think you're really onto something. East of the Rockies, you're on the air with Mike Markham.
3: Hello, Art. This is Rick in Ocean Springs, Mississippi.
0: Well, hello, Rick.
3: Hey, Madman.
1: Yeah.
3: I want to tell you what I think you should do is I think that you should get a radio frequency. I think, is the frequency you're using, the rotating frequency, 160 megahertz?
0: Well, no, he's not using RF.
3: He's not using RF.
0: No, he's using these rotating, alternating magnetic fields.
3: Okay.
1: As far as the spark goes, I can adjust the frequency of that. I'm using, like, very low frequencies.
3: Well, I just remember something about the Philadelphia experience, 160 RF.
0: That's correct.
3: But anyway, what I think that you can do to make your experiment a little easier on you is if you concentrate on sending a message back from the future to yourself at the present time.
0: Ooh,
3: that way you would know, I mean, like a RF, like what you could do is write down a frequency and a time and put it in a safe place.
0: No, even better yet, why not just write a note and tell me or someone else where that note is going to be?
3: Well, it would be for him. That way he could talk to himself. and he could
0: Well, I know, but it's not Michael that we've got to convince.
3: What I'm saying is Michael could tell himself how to actually make his machine. That way it would be kind of a lazy way to do it.
0: Well, we'll have his machine. We don't have to worry about that part. If we want to prove that he went into the future, then he writes a note, and he leaves it in a pre-designated place, and depending, of course, now who knows how far in the future he gets tossed.
3: Yeah.
0: But if it's not too far, then that note is going to appear.
3: Right. Well, that's true. Or he could make a radio, because radio waves are never lost. I mean, your voice is out there forever, Art.
0: Yeah, I know, but we can't recapture it, sir. Once transmitted, it keeps on trucking. It's not like we can go catch it.
3: Yeah, but if you could figure out a way to recapture it, if you could transmit on tachyon beams or...
0: Oh, well, now, see, now we're getting way out there.
3: Yeah, I guess.
0: All right, I like the note idea. That seems simple to me. Then there's one other little thing to worry about, Mr. Markham, and that is, how do you know you're going to go to the future? How do you know you're not going to go to the past?
1: Well, that's another, that gets pretty complicated there, but I talked to, this is a separate physicist here, is that normally it goes forward. Now, how it controls, how you do it in reverse is, well, there's a couple ways that I've been told.
0: Yeah.
1: One's this little special oscillator you have with you. And another way is I got it wrote down a piece of paper somewhere, but basically it has something to do with basically changing, like invert the phase, like invert your phases or something like
0: All
1: that.
0: All right, here's the other thing. As in that movie, for you to return, presumably if you get tossed into the future, if the machine is continuing to run, then that hole remains available for you to jump back through. Would that be true or false?
1: Well, every physicist I've talked to, all they got in common is basically it's similar to a black hole except no gravity is going to tear me apart. Basically, and if that's the case, then I can just—it's like a doorway. I can just walk back in.
0: Walk back in, yeah. All right.
1: If it's like almost identical to, if it's identical to a black hole except for the gravity part, basically, when I walk back in, I'm one universe. Now, logically, like a regular doorway, if you walk back through, you came back where you left. Well,
0: so my comparison to Stargate, man, wasn't that far off, was it?
1: Yeah. It reminds a lot of people.
0: Stargate?
1: That movie, yeah.
0: Yeah. Particularly the way you're building it. You know, it sounds like Stargate. All right. Madman, hold on. We'll be right back to you. This is Madman, not too far outside Kansas City for the moment in this time frame. Yes, sir. Folks, we'll get it on videotape. At any rate, we're going to take a break here. If you want to ask Madman a question, come now. You're listening to the CBC Radio Network. All right, back now to Madman Markham. Madman, last time you were on the air, you gave out your phone number.
1: Yeah.
0: And, what happened after that?
1: Basically, I was getting one call after another for the next 3 days.
0: So people are going to, of course, ask if they can contact you again this time. And last time I warned you.
1: Yeah, well, last time I was debating whether I should have used my address or my phone number. I should have went with the address.
0: Okay, so
1: I didn't really mind it, but it was like I'll get cranky after 3 days without sleep.
0: Well, you gotta admit I warned you.
1: Yeah.
0: I did warn you.
1: Yeah.
0: All right. So now you've got an address. Why don't you go ahead and give your address now so people can write it down and communicate with you?
1: It's 209.5.
0: I'm sorry.
1: 209.5.
0: 209.5.
1: South 13th Street.
0: South 13th Street.
1: St. Joseph, Missouri.
0: St. Joseph, Mo. And the zip code?
1: 64501.
0: 64501. All right, good. 209.5, South 13th Street, St. Joseph, Missouri. 604-785-6451, right?
1: Yeah. And if you put Madman on top of that, I don't know if the postman will know who I am or not. But
0: he probably will.
1: Yeah.
0: All right. Here's a fax for you. Well, I guess I'll hold that. All right, here's the facts. Dear Art, if this screw went several seconds into the future, wouldn't it always be those same several seconds into the future? I don't see how this screw can exist in the present and the future. If this screw did happen to go into the future, it suggests the screw had to travel backwards in time to get to the present from the future. Could you please have Mr. Markham elaborate?
1: Well, what it boils down to, what I think happened is... Actually, it wasn't several seconds. I've been nice, but actually it was about just enough for me to measure. It was about roughly half a second.
0: Right.
1: And what I think happened is when it went through that thing, after it went through that portal, vortex, whatever you want to call it.
0: Whatever it is, yeah.
1: It basically just went straight from, basically it skipped over half a second.
0: Yeah, okay. All right, now my question. Have you considered this possibility, Madman? I mean, there are 3 million volts. We're talking serious, serious stuff here. Now, there might be those who would consider you are, in effect, committing suicide. Okay?
1: Yeah.
0: And that instead of the police coming, because you have not, obviously, you're not breaking the law now.
1: Yeah.
0: But, you may be, have you ever thought they might
1: come in the nut house?
0: Well, I was going to approach it more gently, but yes. Yes, yes.
1: Well, let's see. Basically, I'm on probation now. Basically, they made a condition of my probation to go see a shrink, like, roughly once a month now.
0: So you've been going to a shrink?
1: Yeah, and...
0: And you've told the shrink all about this, right?
1: Yeah, well, she already knew about it anyway.
0: Oh, she?
1: Yeah, she said, well, she saw me on TV. But,
0: okay.
1: Yeah.
0: Now, this is very interesting. Now, I didn't know that you've been doing this. So now, what does she say after listening to what you've said?
1: Basically, I told her, well, basically, in her opinion, I'm delusional and among other things, and she put me on Risperdal. But evidently, this is not a delusion because it has no effect on me. And I've been taking it for, about 6 months now.
0: Uh-huh. So she thinks you're delusional.
1: Yeah.
0: What is her attitude about your going? I mean, she knows you're getting closer and closer to the big one here.
1: Yeah.
0: And what's she saying to you about this?
1: Basically she asked me it's the same thing. I go in. She asks, well, anything changed, Mike? And I always tell her, not really. So.
0: So she probably thinks I'm to increase the dosage.
1: Yeah.
0: Or something like that.
1: Well,
0: Michael.
1: She hasn't really increased it in the past couple months, so.
0: Maybe she figures that's as much as chemicals can do. Wildcard Line, you're on the air with Madman Markham.
4: Yes, this is Dr. Joe. And
0: okay.
4: I have done a lot of science fair stuff in my youth and continue a hobby of physics as an amateur. And I'm rather impressed with Madman's recent research. I had a couple of suggestions.
0: Let me ask you this, sir. Based on what you know, you heard him describe what he's building, right?
4: Yes.
0: When should he walk through this? What would happen?
4: Not right away. The first thing that he needs to do is he needs to get a spring-loaded spring-loaded timer and put it in a plexiglass container and get some sort of a ramp that he can roll it on through the
0: gate
4: tunnel that he's created.
0: Yeah.
4: And he needs to videotape it and have another timer in the foreground, and so that he can see what the difference is.
1: Kind of like what they did in Back to the Future.
4: Yes, something like that. So
0: all
4: that
0: right,
4: you,
0: all right. But then assuming that works out, and he actually physically walks through a biological entity, what do you think will happen?
4: I have no idea.
0: Yeah, me either.
4: Let me give a few more suggestions. One of them is we need to put one of Art's parts through there and see what happens when it's energized like Stan Deo recommended. Remember he said if you just oscillate it, it'll lift
0: up. Please, my parts are already scattered all over the place, one at a time here, please. They're at universities. That's a whole other story. East of the Rockies, you're on the air with Madman Markham. Hello.
5: Yes, Art Bell.
0: Yes, sir. Where are you?
5: I'm Mark from Murfreesboro, Tennessee.
0: Hi, Mark.
5: Hey. I wanted to ask Madman. I've been reading a book on the current state of the art in quantum physics, and what most quantum physics tend to think now is that in order to explore time or interdimensional travel, you have to generate energies that were only present at the initial moment of the Big Bang, when the universe existed in 10 dimensions.
0: All right.
5: Now, as the Big Bang cooled, six of the dimensions curled in upon themselves, and we were left with four that we know, three of space.
0: So you're trying to suggest you cannot generate enough energy.
5: Well, what most physicists say now, in order to explore hyperspace or time, you need to generate an amount of energy called the Planck energy, or 10 to the 19 billion electron volts, which is about one quadrillion times larger than energies currently available in our accelerator.
0: All right. Well, I appreciate that suggestion, but there are, in fact, indications. If you look at the Philadelphia experiment, if you look at Lazar's work, there are indications that it can be done with much lower voltage if other factors are involved, like this large rotating magnetic field that Madman is talking about. Right, Madman?
1: The wire got to use like megavolts. Basically, the guy I talked to says it worked best. Unfortunately, I can't generate that much right now, but it worked best. I had 40 million volts two phase. Now I'm having a heck of a time insulating 3 volts or 3 million volts.
0: I understand. Now,
1: yeah, eventually I hope to get to that point, but I can't do that right now.
0: There are those Madman who would say this is crazy and suicidal. And you're going to be a crispy critter. And is there any way to talk you out of this? I guess if your psychiatrist can't, then nothing we could say would talk you out of it.
1: No, let's see. Actually, my last girlfriend tried to talk me out of it.
0: You mean, did she leave you because she couldn't?
1: Yeah. That's why.
0: I understand. All right. First time caller line. You're on the air with Madman Markham.
6: Yes. Hi. Hi, you two. I have a question for both of you.
0: All right. Where are you?
6: Each of you.
0: Where are you, dear?
6: I'm calling from Santa Monica, California.
0: Santa Monica. All right.
6: Okay. My question for you, Art, is I need to find a station where I can listen to you with clarity.
0: Well, what about KABC in Los Angeles?
6: Where's that? 790?
0: Yeah.
6: Okay, so you moved from 7...
0: No.
6: From Kogo.
0: Well, yes, we're on 760, which is KFMB in San Diego, and you can probably receive that, or go to KABC, 790.
6: 790, yeah. Okay. I don't know why I couldn't find you there. All right, my question, my comment, and for Madman is, what kind of protective gear are you going to be wearing in secure vehicle? Are you going to put yourself in? I don't believe you can just walk through.
1: Well, it depends. Well, basically, it really depends on what kind of center electrode I'm using. If it's going to be just a rod, or if it's going to be a tube. If it's going to be a rod,
0: I would think nothing metal would be a good idea.
1: No, I'm going to be wearing something like a more or less a giant rubber glove.
6: Yes.
1: Because even with the tube, I may not necessarily get killed, but I'll get the nasty shock of my life, so.
6: All right, well, good luck to you.
0: All right, there you go. Thank you very much for the call. East of the Rockies, you're on the air with Madman Markham. Hi.
7: Yes, what I'm interested in is, what is your scientific background that eventually got you headed this way? It was just playing around or what? And then for Art...
0: Okay, the answer to the question is just playing around. You don't have... you're not a physicist, are you, Mark?
1: No, let's see. I just turned 23 last week, so...
0: He's just a guy, sir.
7: Okay, Art, if you would, at the end of the hour, play Louis Armstrong.
0: yeah, it might fit. West of the Rockies, you're on the air. Hello.
8: Hi, Art. This is Rick from the mighty KRMO.
0: Come on,
8: Seattle.
0: Yes, sir.
8: Yes, sir.
2: I would like to ask the madman three questions. One of them, was it an aluminum screw that he threw through the...
1: No. It was a heck of a ductile magnet, so it was probably steel.
2: It was not a sheet metal screw of any kind, then, huh? Okay, well, the second question is you said that time-wise, could you reverse, as far as the DC current, could you reverse the magnetic field and somehow, if this worked, go back in time? Would that be the...
1: That's a possibility. It's one we'll be working on, find out what controls what.
2: Like putting two magnets together.
1: Yeah.
2: Opposite. Okay.
1: I can try that and see what happens.
2: And the third question is that, and Art might go along with this, could you charge the aluminum and bismuth?
0: Quit messing with my parts.
2: Well,
0: my
2: parts
0: are at a university, and they're going to have a 1,000,000 volts supplied to them, sir, so...
2: Well, he's got 5 million.
0: No, 3 million.
2: 3 million, okay. Okay, well, thank you, Art.
0: All right, thank you very much, sir.
2: See you, bye-bye.
0: All right, bye. A first-time caller line, you're on the air with Madman Markham.
8: Hello.
0: Hello.
8: Yes, this is Lee from Kansas City.
0: Yes.
8: And I was real interested. I'm not a physicist or anything, but I was interested in what you're talking about. And I was wondering, when he goes through, if the minister would go through first, it'd be murder. So why doesn't he take someone with him? That way, when he goes through, they can decide together what's going on over there, and then one could come back.
0: Well, there's a pretty good idea. Is there anybody, Madman, who wants to go through with you? I mean, you've got friends who are helping you build this.
1: Oh, actually, I know several people, but I'm assuming they don't got much faith in me, because...
0: In other words, they're willing to help you make coils, but they're not willing to...
1: there's a couple that's willing to, like, go ahead and be guinea pigs, but they don't got much faith in me, because they're kind of, well, in my opinion, they're suicidal, but...
0: In your opinion, they're suicidal?
1: Yeah.
0: You mean, actually, they're thinking the machine isn't going to work, and they're suicidal, and so they don't care.
1: They want to, like, I'm assuming they want to, like, go out in a really spectacular way. So.
0: Oh, this would do it. This would do it.
8: Another thing I'd like to ask him, what is his background, if he's only 23 years old?
0: Aside from prison, you mean?
8: No. I mean his education.
0: All right. Madman, did you get through high school?
1: Yeah. I was majoring in electrical engineering for 2 years in college before I had to drop out.
0: Okay.
1: Besides that, most everything I know, learned by experiment.
0: All right, so you're an entrepreneur, self-learned mad scientist.
1: More or less.
0: Okay. East of the Rockies, on the air with Madman Markham.
9: Hello, Art.
0: Hi.
9: My name is Eric in Kentucky.
0: Yes, hi, Eric.
9: Hi. I was just wanting to give a suggestion for Mr. Madman. Maybe you could just tie a string onto something that you throw through.
0: So you could pull it back?
9: Yeah, just pull it right back. You know, it's easy. Or maybe shine a flashlight through it.
1: Yeah,
9: it's fine.
1: Like
9: pulling it back out, you know?
1: I was just thinking of that.
0: Well, you know, these
9: You'll
0: things...
9: You'll be putting a light through two different mediums if it's actually going somewhere else.
0: Yeah, these things, obviously, you would try before you walk through yourself.
1: Oh, yeah.
0: So what we've got to do is have you perform the initial experiments, Madman, and then... And then, of course, call me before you do the big one. I mean, when I say big one, I mean...
1: When I jump in.
0: Yeah. Definitely call me before that. West of the Rockies, you're on the air with Madman Markham. Hello? Going once, going twice, gone with the wind. First time caller line, you're on the air with Madman Markham.
10: Hello?
0: Hello.
10: Yes.
0: Turn your radio off, sir.
10: Turn my radio off.
0: That's
10: no problem.
0: Very important, yes.
10: Turn it off.
0: Call the wild card lines, area 702-727-1295.
10: I have a question for Ben.
0: Okay, we're not allowed to put your last name on the air, sir.
10: Okay,
0: so.
9: Hello, Art.
0: Hi.
9: My name is Eric in Kentucky.
0: Yes, hi, Eric.
9: Hi. I was just wanting to give a suggestion for Mr. Madman. Maybe you could just tie a string onto something that you throw through.
0: So you could pull it back?
9: Yeah, just pull it right back. You know, it's easy. Or maybe shine a flashlight through it.
1: Yeah,
9: it's fine. It's like pulling back out, you know.
1: I was just thinking of that.
0: Well, you know, these things...
9: You'll be putting the light through two different mediums if it's actually going somewhere else.
0: Yeah, these things, obviously, you would try before you walk through yourself.
1: Oh, yeah.
0: So what we've got to do is have you perform the initial experiments, Madman, and then, and then of course, call me before you do the big one. I mean, when I say big one, I mean...
1: When I jump in.
0: Yeah, yeah. No, definitely call me before that. West of the Rockies, you're on the air with Madman Markham. Hello? Going once, going twice, gone with the wind. First time caller line, you're on the air with Madman Markham.
10: Hello?
0: Hello?
10: Yes.
0: Turn your radio off, sir.
10: Turn my radio off.
0: That's
10: no problem.
0: That's very important, yes.
10: Turn it off.
0: Call the wild card lines, area 702-727-1222.

0: I mean, when I say big one, I mean...
1: When I jump in.
0: Yeah. Definitely call me before that. West of the Rockies, you're on the air with Madman Markham. Hello? Going once, going twice, gone with the wind. First time caller line, you're on the air with Madman Markham.
2: Hello? Yes.
0: Turn your radio off, sir.
2: Turn my radio off.
0: That's very important, yes. Call the wild card lines, area 702-727-1295.
2: I have a question for Matt.
0: Okay, we're not allowed to put your last name on the air, sir.
2: Okay, Tim.
0: So let us just call you Tim, and where are you calling from?
2: Oak Grove, Missouri.
0: All right, go ahead, Tim.
2: Okay, I have a couple questions for Matt Dane Markham.
0: Yep.
2: First off, would he think about putting a laser with the magnetic field?
0: Well, I think that the magnets are
1: basically the magnet does the same thing as the laser, only a lot more efficiently.
2: Yeah,
1: what originally did it was the combination with laser with 15 degree air is what caused it, what originally caused that.
2: Okay.
1: Now, the magnetic field basically does the same thing as that, but a lot more efficiently.
2: Yeah, I was thinking of using the laser to help dampen the field possibly more with the, in conjunction with the magnet. And because of wave particle duality, by that, I took a physics class in college. Wave particle duality in light, if you possibly put one at the top and the bottom going together, canceling each other out in a wave, in the wave form.
0: Well, as you have heard, the design, which is significant, I mean, this is a Stargate size thing he's building.
2: Yes.
0: What do you think is going to happen to him when he walks through?
2: What will happen?
0: Yeah. What do you think will happen based on the design you've heard him describe?
2: Well, that's hard to say. Doing the Philadelphia experiment, it can happen like that. Or, well, it just depends.
0: Now, it's worth reminding Madman at this point that...
2: Yeah, he could possibly get killed over it, yeah.
0: Well, even if he gets through, let's say he gets through, remember the results of the Philadelphia experiment where sailors were, like, halfway, you know, buried in the deck. It was horrible. You remember that?
2: Yes, and I also heard that people who did survive were crazy over it, just went totally crazy.
0: Well, in this case, though, they might not be able to tell any difference.
2: Yeah.
0: So Madman may have an advantage.
1: Oh, actually, basically, I don't know. I'm thinking what could have been part of that is there might have been some, like, low frequencies in there. And, well, your brain waves are anywhere from 0.1 to 10 hertz. And it just so happens that's the same frequencies I'm playing with. So basically, I made this sheet metal, like, sheet tin helmet over my head.
0: You're actually going to be using frequencies akin to the ones that the HARP transmitter is using.
1: Yeah, basically it's anywhere from 0.1 to 30 hertz.
0: Oh, man.
1: Heck, I'd like to get lower, but lower frequencies, it's like, well, you need like a really giant capacitor, and I can't find one that big.
0: Well, we might be able to find one. Madman, you want to do one more hour?
1: Okay.
0: All right. Madman Markham is my guest, and he will be back. At least this time, I think. We'll certainly be...

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1: Now, Michael, you listen to this.
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1: 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Stay right there.
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1: It is, and we are hearing the story, the new story, and the big plans of Madman Markham. I call him that. His real name is Mike Markham. He's in Missouri. And he is building, to me, what sounds like Stargate. It really does sound like Stargate. We'll get him to describe it again here in a few moments. I went out and talked to my wife during the break. I said, honey, you know, this really sounds like Stargate. She said that to me, it sounds like a barbecue. And she could be right, I suppose. Anyway, back to Madman and your questions in a moment. He needs to understand the scale of what Madman Markham is building. He began with a small-scale model, which he, of this Jacob's ladder, controlled by a laser. He threw a steel screw through. It disappeared for about a half second, then reappeared. Then he built a big one. He had to appropriate some power company transformers to do it, unfortunately. And they caught him and put him in jail. He did his time. We did a show with him some time ago. But now he's acquired a gigantic generator, and he has built these gigantic transformers, many of them, and electromagnets, and he is building, to me, what seems to be roughly Stargate, actually. And at some point, of course, he is going to walk through it. Now, first of all, Madman, are you there?
2: Yeah.
1: Okay. I think that we've got a caller here who wants to know the scale of what you're building, and it'll be well that we explain it. We have new audience at this hour. East of the Rockies, you're on the air with Madman Markham. Are you there?
2: Yes. I'm calling from Platte City. Oh, and my name's Pat. I was wondering, how large is this thing? Are you going to, like, build it in your basement and do it like that?
1: Okay, we'll tell you the story. Here's what's happened. He did it, you see, on his back porch originally, and that's when the cops got him. That's when he had to do his time. Now, he has acquired, it is a what, a garage?
2: Yeah.
1: It's a garage. All right, if you would give the audience a sense of the scale of what you have now built.
2: Let's see, the electromagnets are circular, let's see.
1: And there are how many of them?
2: There's seven circles, each circle has 24 in it.
1: And each electromagnet is how big?
2: Including the core and the coil, about 200 pounds.
1: Good God. All right, and so there are seven circles of these.
2: Well, there's going to be. I haven't got it finished yet.
1: Yeah, right. But seven circles of 24 magnets each, and they will be rotating. And then there will be not exactly a Jacob's ladder, but a either a pole, you said?
2: Well, there's like a screen mesh.
1: Screen mesh.
2: I use that stuff, it's like in a screen door.
1: Yeah.
2: It's that fine because it's only 3 milliamps, so it won't melt down or nothing.
1: 3 milliamps, but the voltage you are developing is 3 million volts,
2: yeah.
1: Right? And you are doing this with transformers that you have now hand wound.
2: Actually, I used a motor.
1: I don't blame you. And they are how big? And weigh how much?
2: Oh, each one, I have no idea. Let's see. They're about the size of a small substation transformer.
1: That's big.
2: Yeah, this probably weighs maybe, probably a ton or two a piece.
1: A ton or two a piece. And how many of them do you have?
2: Six.
1: Six. So here will be the 3 million volts. Here will be this incredible circle of magnets, seven circles, and then at some point you're going to go through it. Now here's Dave in Houston, Texas. He says, Madman, I have relatives in St. Joseph, Missouri. Is that far from you?
2: That's the town I'm in.
1: Okay. My father-in-law owns St. Joseph Electronics. If you run short of capacitors or resistors, drop
2: that's
1: by.
2: Where, actually, that's where I get my all my parts from.
1: Really?
2: Yeah. I go there all the time. Heck, I'm probably their number one customer because I just got done buying a bunch of parts for a cascade multiplier,
3: And heck.
1: Okay, well.
3: They're always happy to see me because every time I go there, I spent a couple, heck, last time I was there, I spent $1,500.
1: Oh, man. All right, well, this is Dave in Houston, and I guess maybe you've got a little pull now because this is relative, all right?
3: Okay.
1: So mention Dave in Houston when you go back next time. Maybe it gets you a discount.
3: Okay.
1: All right. Plus, of course, if you never come back, they can go down and recover. Anyway. Dear Art Madman, it sounds like a one-way trip. You best think about it a little more. I dream of time travel myself, but I don't feel it's worth my life. Now, that's a good question, Madman. Listen, by the way, I should say, I was talking to my board op up in Oregon during the break, and he said, look, mad as this guy may sound, A, he's really doing it. B, a lot of people thought Thomas Edison was totally out of his mind, and a lot of other inventors who have done things like you're apparently about to do, Michael, and maybe you're not so mad after all, and maybe it's people like you that get out on the cutting edge that really do make the jumps, the leaps in technology that others are afraid to try. So it's a little kudos for you there. All right, west of the Rockies, you're on the air with Madman Markham.
4: Yes. I was wondering, I think everyone needs to understand or think about the scale on which he's working. I'm reminded of another movie, Time Cop. What are some of the moral ramifications of what you are doing? I mean, traveling back in time.
1: He thinks he's going forward in time, not back.
4: Yes, but he said he was also considering working on going back in time.
1: Yeah, as a matter of fact, he did, and it's a very good point. What do you mean by moral ramifications? In other words, that he might change something that would affect all of us?
4: Exactly.
1: It's a good point, and we'll have him address that in a second. But here's another suggestion, Madman. Art, tell him before he goes, he should put $10,000 in a reinvesting CD and take his bank book with him. When he arrives, if he arrives, he'll be a rich man. Barry in Arizona. That's worth your consideration. But what about this caller's question, the moral question, that you might instead go back in time, disrupt something and cause havoc?
3: Well, that's assuming. Actually, I would if I showed up in the same universe I left. But I've been talking with a lot of quantum physicists, and they think, they think it's virtually impossible to stay in the same universe. And if that's the case, then whatever I do, it won't affect this one. So
1: that's a good point. How about that, caller?
4: That seems to satisfy my. Thank you.
1: All right. You're welcome. Thank you. First time caller line. You're on the air with Madman Markham.
5: Hi. How are you doing? This is Dave from Kent.
1: Hi, Dave.
5: Yeah, I got a question for you, Madman. Why do you associate the disappearance of the object directly with time?
3: Heck, I asked that question last time, too. I didn't really know what to think. I thought it maybe like teleported or something like that, but it fits all the current quantum physics theories and stuff like that. But,
5: have you explored any other possibilities? Maybe the bending of light waves or something to describe why.
3: Well, yeah, that's what I was thinking too. I mean, like similar to what the Phil Duff experiment people set out to do, but they ended up messing up time. That's why I was considering that possibility too. Like I said last time I was on the show, maybe I made a really intense magnetic field intense enough to bend light.
1: Now I know. Let me ask this, Madman: are you not at all concerned that, like in the Philadelphia experiment, yeah, sure, you'll go through something, all right, but What is the garage floor made out of?
3: Concrete.
1: Concrete. Well, suppose half of Madman's, you know, in the concrete, and the other half is above concrete, and there's no one there to help you.
3: Oh. That's something to think about, too. I don't know which would be worse, getting fired or getting stuck in concrete.
1: Yeah. Or this. Art, if Madman goes back in time, ask him to please find out the following. A, if Bill really inhaled. B, if Hillary threw the lamp. And C, who killed Vince Foster? That's also from right there in Kansas City. So it's a little request in case you happen to go back.
3: Yeah.
1: Wildcard Line, you're on the air with Madman Markham. Hi.
6: Oh, Wildcard Jack from Northwest Colorado.
1: Yes, sir.
6: And want to know if, you know, with all that electronic equipment and electromagnetic stuff, if you have or have considered using any of Stan Dale's formulas or theories on gravitation or anything like that, maybe diversify your effort a little bit.
1: Well, he's using a massive rotating magnetic field, sir. Massive.
6: Yeah.
3: Yeah, about the only way to get more massive is to use a particle accelerator.
1: That's right. I mean, this will be a very serious magnetic field. There's no question about it. West of the Rockies, you're on the air with Madman Markham. Hi.
7: Hi, how you doing?
1: Okay.
7: This is Rick from Indio, California.
1: Yes, sir.
7: And I was wondering the fact that if he does go in time, that let's say he goes in like 2 years.
1: Yeah.
7: Well, in that 1 year time, in real reality, he has died. What happens? Is he dead then, or is he, where is he then? Can he come back, see?
3: Well, that goes back to it's called the multiverse theory is what it is. Like in Time Cop, that guy ran into himself and basically disaster happened.
7: Yeah.
3: Well, actually, the way I think it would happen, it'd be just like another person. I can do what, I'd like shake his hand or shake my other self's hand and do whatever, but it wouldn't do anything. But if I like died in part of that time and just, to basically skip over that time, the time that I died, I wouldn't know it.
7: Okay, I was just curious about that. And then also on the UFOs, when they're talking about the UFOs, on the, like the 48 magnets you were talking about?
3: Yeah.
7: I think sort of UFOs do work that way, where they've got a magnetic field to where they use our North Pole and South Pole, where
3: yeah.
7: they can magnetize the unit itself, and that's how they travel.
1: Yeah, that
3: yeah,
1: could...
3: Yeah, kind of like a pole-to-pole.
1: Yeah, that could easily be. I think I think you're on the right track, but I'm cautious about encouraging you, but it sounds like you're going ahead no matter what. So, again, I will come, and I really will videotape this. This needs to be carefully documented for one of many reasons. A first-time caller line, you're on the air with Madman Markham.
8: Yeah, hi. I had a question.
1: Go ahead. We barely hear you. Speak
8: yeah, I
1: up.
8: Have a question. I'm sort of a Star Trek fan, but anyway, wanted to ask the question: what if he ripped open sort of a hole in the universe, and which would cause, you know, this part of the universe to kind of be sucked through it?
1: In other words, environmental implications.
3: Well,
1: for
3: that was that would happen. That would happen with a black hole because of the intense gravitational field. But this is an electromagnetic field. As far as I know, as long as nobody on the other side came through this side, nobody on this side came to the other side, nothing would happen, as far as I know.
1: So it would be a localized effect, and it would not...
3: Yeah, now if I use gravity instead of electromagnetism, that's another problem, because I read in this book, if you like take 1,600 tons of iron, if you could compress it down to like the critical diameter for a black hole,
1: yes,
3: it'd be quite small. It'd be roughly, about the size of a couple hundred atoms clumped together.
1: That's small, all right. Hold
3: yeah,
1: on.
3: Well, it's like what would happen. If there ain't no way to contain this thing, if you dropped it, it'd sink to the center of the Earth and eventually swallow up the whole darn planet.
1: Well, I hope that won't happen.
3: First
1: time caller line, you're on the air with Madman Markham. Hello.
9: Hi, this is Chris from Eastern Kentucky.
1: Hello, Chris.
9: I was just wondering, I don't think anyone's bought this up yet, but you've kind of hit on it here and there with the Philadelphia experiment stuff. But what might be the biological implications to you when you go through it?
1: Oh, severe. I mean, he could be a French fry.
9: Well, I mean, just beyond that. You know, there's a lot of...
1: Or...
3: If I make it.
1: Yeah.
9: Yeah, if you make it through, yeah.
1: Or he could survive it wholly intact. Or he could come out on the other side with a shredded liver. I mean, who knows?
9: Well, what I'm referring to is the electromagnetic field effects on the human body. There's been a lot of studies on that here.
3: Well,
9: you know, with
3: yeah, and so it is pretty tense, and it does affect the iron in your blood. So
9: yeah, you might end up, you know.
3: I don't think it's well. It's intense enough to. Heck, I never have really bothered to guess like how many goths it is, mm-hmm. but.
1: Caller, do you think that Madman should be allowed to continue as an entrepreneur since he has not taken anything, or B, arrested, or C, institutionalized?
9: Well, personally, I think he should be allowed to go ahead and go through with this. I mean, he's not hurting anybody but himself if anything does go wrong.
1: True.
9: And if he were to just have been very quiet about this and not let anyone know about it.
1: Well, you know, he was. He was. I mean, let's be fair.
9: Until he got arrested, no one knew about it.
1: See, that's right. Until the police moved in on him for appropriating those transformers, he hadn't told a soul about any of this.
3: Well, one couple other people.
1: Well, what I mean is you weren't in the media, and you weren't certainly contacted by me until the Kansas City newspaper article appeared.
3: Yeah.
1: So he was not seeking publicity until the whole police thing.
3: Well, that kind of backfired, too. I didn't want publicity then. Basically, I thought I went ahead and told them about it because I thought they'd say, well, don't think I'm a nutcase and stick me in the nut house because I was pretty sure I was going to get a prison sentence at the time.
9: Well, I don't think you're a nutcase. I think you've got some very strong
3: ideas. I don't think I'm a nutcase either. I was just thinking, well, maybe they'll think I'm a nutcase.
9: Well, I'm sure there'll be a percentage of people that feel that way.
3: Yeah.
9: But like I said, you're not hurting anyone. And had you not been caught by the police, no one would have known about it.
1: Don't you agree, caller, that I should videotape it?
9: Oh, yes, certainly. And I think that you should make that videotape available to your listeners.
1: You know I will.
9: I'm a fairly new listener, only the last couple of weeks, and I'm just, you know, I love the show.
1: And I'm really serious when I say either look, it's going to document what he has done. I mean, if the guy just disappears without a trace, then we've got something on our hands.
9: Yeah, definitely.
1: If he vaporizes and all there's left is Madman dust on the floor, then we have a memorial to a brave man who followed his heart, his instincts.
9: Mm-hmm. And I think he should do one thing before he steps through it. I think he should patent his setup and make his blueprints available to your listeners.
1: Then you could sell it as either a time travel machine or an improvement on the Kevorkian method.
9: Yeah. You could do a lot of things with
3: it.
9: You may be able to look at your
3: cremate you while you're at it.
1: I'm sorry?
3: That I'll micro cremate you while you're at it.
1: That's right. And you have no idea how much money that kind of thing normally would cost. And your machine could run them through like that. All right, listen, we got a break here. Caller, thank you.
9: Thank you, sir.
1: Madman, hold on. We'll do one more half hour, okay?
3: Okay.
1: Madman Markham is my guest. We will be back.

0: Art Bell is taking calls on the Wildcard Line at 702-727-1295. That's 702-727-1295. First-time callers can reach Art Bell at 702-727-1222. 702-727-1222. Now, here again, Art Bell.
1: The audience may be reminded that the Sony Corporation began in a garage in Tokyo. Madman has a garage in St. Joseph, Missouri. There, something is destined to occur that one way or the other will change his life or even end it. And we will be there, videotaping it. All right, Madman, are you there?
2: Yeah.
1: All right. Hello, Art and Madman. I had a thought for you. What if you build this thing, get it all set up, turned on, and before you're able to walk through it, something or someone comes through from the other side? Have you thought about that?
2: It's ran through my mind a few times.
1: And then he goes on to suggest, also, Art, since you're going to be there, why don't you tie a rope or maybe a cable to Madman? Then a few seconds after he walks through, you could pull him back. Maybe a rope, but on no metal cables. Sorry. Is that a good idea, Madman?
2: Heck, I might, as long as light's tied to me, I might be able to, that's one way to come back and stay in the same universe, so to speak. Because I'm thinking as long as you got something tethered to you, then it's...
1: Sure.
2: Yeah.
1: All right, and just one more thing, then we'll go back to the phones. Art, you might want to remind Madman, this is friendly advice, not to wear button fly jeans when he walks through his device. Metal buttons and 3 million volts do not mix. That's from Michael in West Seattle, and that, of course, would be a horrible tragedy, too horrible to even contemplate. So, I mean, they are really right. You wouldn't want to wear a pair of pants with a metal fly or buttons. You're going to be want to dress. You're going to be want to be.
2: Well, actually, it's going to be like one of the. It'll probably be something like similar to a diver suit. Of what I'm thinking.
1: That'd be ideal.
2: Yeah, like covered in rubber.
1: Ideal. Totally non-conductive.
2: Yeah.
1: Yeah, that makes sense. All right. You're on the air with Madman Markham.
3: Yeah, I talked to you the first time that I had heard you on Art Bell. I called you up, and I know you had gotten a lot of calls because you were kind of tired, I think, when I called you.
2: Yeah.
3: But you had said a few things to me, and I was just a number of things I'd like to ask you real quick here. One of the things you said about, now I think you had said it on the last broadcast about a couch disappearing.
2: Did
3: you tell me that, or was that on the radio?
1: Oh, you must have told, I don't remember that, so.
2: I probably just told you that.
1: Well, tell him, wait, caller. Madman, what do you mean a couch disappearing?
2: That happened in front of four witnesses, too.
1: What?
2: I didn't really think a whole lot of it, but I figured something like one of my friends was playing a joke or at a party.
1: Yeah?
2: But anyhow, this was, this wasn't too long after I got the utility transformers. Basically, about a week later, me and three other friends were basically, like, partying. A friend of mine stands on the couch, reaches over the counter, get a beer, okay, then they go back, and that was roughly 7 o'clock, okay, at 7:20, another friend of mine goes, hey, Mike, where's your couch? And this was in the room next to where I was, like, the room over from where the room I was in.
1: Right.
2: I go over there, and my couch's not there, so I figured, well, they're playing a joke on me. So I searched for the couch, like I searched all over the house, can't find it. There's not a couch is hard to hide.
1: That's why I was about to say that. Yeah.
2: Yeah, and well, I couldn't find it anywhere, so I figured, well, maybe they took it outside. But there's only like the front door. I've just seen them carry it out that. I don't think they couldn't. They'd had trouble carrying it out the back because there was transformers sitting there.
1: Big ones, yeah.
2: Yeah.
1: So when did the couch reappear?
2: It never did.
1: You mean this couch to this day is gone?
2: Well, if it did ever did reappear, basically, from the last thing I heard was the house where I was living at before I moved to St. Joe.
1: Yeah.
2: Well, I moved out and some other people took that house over. Well, that house burnt down. So.
1: They didn't blame it on you, did they?
2: No, I was nowhere near there.
1: All right. Caller, go ahead.
3: Another thing, too, that you had said, which I thought was kind of interesting. was, and you said it to me, and I don't know if you're, if you feel, I don't know what to, what you would say about it, I don't, about the psychics. Remember you said that they had kind of like forecasted or told you some things growing up? There was a couple times you had talked to them and they said something to you about the timeline. Do you remember saying anything about that? Are you there?
1: Madman.
3: Huh? Do you remember anything about...
1: Something about psychics?
3: About psychics, and they kind of looked into your future, and they kind of, they, there was like three different ones over a period of growing up years.
2: No, basically, I just asked them when I was going to die, and
3: yeah,
2: all that was the same, roughly the same thing.
1: What did they say?
2: They said, one said I was going to be 87, the other said I was going to die in 2060, and basically the other one said roughly the same thing.
1: So what do they know?
2: Yeah.
1: All right,
3: okay,
1: caller.
3: One more thing.
1: Yeah.
3: This Jacob's ladder concept, I kind of feel, you know, biblically, you look back in the Bible about the Tower of Babel, and it said that they were trying to build a tower to heaven, and that, you know, God had confounded the languages because they could have done it. And I almost think that this kind of, like a Stargate kind of concept, this, you know, scholars have said that that was some kind of a Stargate where they were actually trying to get into a heavenly realm by building this tower, whether it was the pyramids or it was some kind of a...
1: Well, it may take them to heaven. All right, caller. Thank you very much. Wild Card Line, you're on the air with Madman Markham.
4: Hi, Art. Hi.
1: Hello.
4: Madman.
1: Yes, hi.
4: Just real quick, if the Philadelphia experiment really did happen, you know the government picked up a lot of it. Oh, by the way, my name's Pete in Anchorage.
1: Yes, Pete, Anchorage, Alaska.
4: Okay. If they really did do the experiments, you know they gathered a lot of information. You wonder what they've been doing for the last 45, 50 years with that information.
1: You betcha.
4: The other thing...
1: But without access to it, you know, even though I know it sounds crazy, somehow Madman may be on the right track.
4: That's what I'm thinking, too.
1: Yeah.
4: I was wondering, I used to work with high-voltage transformers in Connecticut, and when you put a heavy current to this copper and everything, it induces a large current field. What I'm wondering is, how is the rubber suit going to protect him from that?
1: All right, it's a valid question.
2: Oh, the, as far as the magnetic field?
1: Yeah, well, and the high voltage, yeah.
2: Well, like I said, if I use the tube, like the more or less the tube within a tube deal.
1: Yeah.
2: Basically, well, as long as that's arcing, as long as I don't touch it, odds are, as long as it's grounded, it's not going to arc to me. Just stop and arc to me, especially when I go through this thing, I'm not going to be touching the ground. I'm going to be in midair.
1: Midair.
2: Yeah.
1: In other words, you're going to have to almost jump through.
2: Yeah.
1: Wow. All right. Hold on, Madman. We'll be right back with his new expanded plans. And actually, it's more than plans. Madman, about how far done toward the what I'm calling Stargate, how far done are you?
2: Let's see. So far, I got two of the circles done, working on my third, and I got seven to do. Other than that, let's see.
1: The Transformers?
2: All those are done.
1: All done?
2: Yeah. Oh, heck, more or less all I got is electromagnets. And then I got, like, a bunch of experiment to do.
1: So we could be a month away from a call for the videotaping.
2: Yeah. Everything goes, all goes well.
1: Yeah. Okay. East of the Rockies, you're on the air with Madman Markham. Hi.
5: Hi, how you doing?
1: Where are you, sir?
5: I am in Lakewood, Ohio.
1: All right.
5: Okay, my question has been previously addressed. I was just wondering, if it is a door that you could travel through, and then once you get there you could travel back, wouldn't something possibly come through just on coincidence?
1: Yeah, that'd be a bad... You wouldn't want that.
5: Like Pandora's box, possibly?
1: Yeah.
2: No,
1: yeah.
2: Like somebody from the other side sneak through back to here?
5: Yeah, just on coincidence of the space where it opened.
1: Or something... Worst
5: like something could be going through that space where it opened.
2: Yeah, that could be true. Like open right in front of an airplane or something.
5: Anything.
1: God, that's an awful thought.
2: Yeah.
5: I mean, there could be something that we could, you know, that just could destroy the world.
1: So what would you do? You urge him to slow up and not do this?
5: No, not at all. I mean, I just don't think it's possible because.
1: Well, all right. Let me rephrase the question. When Michael walks through. This, what do you think will happen?
5: I really don't know, because I think if time travel had been possible, we would have evidence that someone in the future had been coming back. I mean,
1: so you think he's
2: going to... Well, maybe, no, that's another possibility. Maybe they can figure out how to go forward and come back from the point they left, but can't go backwards.
1: So you think he's going to be charcoal?
5: I don't know if anything's going to happen at all.
1: Well, no, something will happen.
5: I just think had there been time travel possible, we'd have evidence.
1: Oh, I that's a defeatist kind of attitude, isn't it, Madman?
2: Yeah.
1: I mean, how are we to know until we try? One thing's for damn sure, and that is, I would say, the only thing that won't happen is nothing. Something with 3 million volts and those rotating magnetic fields, sure as hell, something's going to happen. West of the Rockies, you're on the air with Madman Markham.
6: Yes, Art, this is Sharon in Sacramento.
1: Hi, Sharon.
6: Hi. I have a real technical, or limited technical awareness here, but concerning the mental and biological concerns, I just wanted to mention that Preston Nichols in the fourth Montauk book inadvertently discovered that titanium has shielding properties against detrimental frequencies. And I was thinking maybe he could wear a head shield of some sort under his rubber suit.
1: Oh, I think he plans a head shield.
2: Well, I got one, but it's not made out of titanium. It's made out of sheet tin, but...
6: Okay, well, it was the special properties of titanium that I think were important there. And I think what you're doing is wonderful. I wish you the very best, and I believe that there's a lot of energy in our mental focus. And would just suggest that as you move on through this, that you focus your intention on experiencing the highest possibilities, not ignoring other possibilities, but that intention needs to be real clear that way.
1: Well, one thing's for sure. If he fries, we will memorialize him on this show, and we will be sure the videotape is circulated as a great memorial to him, won't we, ma'am?
6: Amen.
1: Amen. That's a good way to end the call. Amen. East of the Rockies, you're on the air with Madman Markham. Where are you, please?
7: Hi, this is Mark in Little Rock.
1: Hello, Mark.
7: How you doing?
1: Okay.
7: I'm Mad Mike. I wanted to say that a caller called in early and was trying to he asked a question, was association with time and travel. I think the answer to that could be that we only know about existence as life and existence as death, and I guess he's trying to figure out is there anything else out there besides that, or is there any distance in between?
1: Well, you may be talking to the man who's going to find that out.
7: And I just wanted to say, man, you got some guts, man. And I wish you the best.
1: All right.
7: All right, thanks.
1: There you are. A lot of support, Madman. Are you surprised?
2: I don't think quite a bit last time. When I was on the show last time, the first call was like, some lady thought I was going to write the anarchist. I'm the one who wrote the anarchist cookbook or something. But
1: yeah, well, they know better than that now. But I mean, there's a lot of support. I'm amazed. First time caller line. You're on the air with Madman Markham. Hello.
8: Hello.
1: Yes, sir. Where are you?
8: Sacramento, California.
1: All right. You're on the air.
8: Well, a couple of things. I wanted to ask him why he was doing this, and the other thing is he planning to go back in time or forward in time?
1: Well, he thinks forward. Let's deal with your first question. It really is a good one, Madman. Why are you doing this? Are you driven? Is it a compulsion?
2: It's just something I discovered. I'm just seeing where I can take it.
1: Is it like something that... Now, I've seen your plans escalate from the little model to the big model, now to the Stargate model, I'm going to call it.
2: Yeah.
1: And
2: then there's going to be the Stargate model, hopefully, later on.
1: Exactly.
2: So big Stargate model.
1: Exactly. Well, this is big. Now, I think what you're doing now is gigantic.
2: I'm working with 3 million volts right now, but hopefully, if everything works out good, I'll be playing with 80 million volts eventually.
1: Ay, ay, ay.
2: That's about as high as it'll get with current insulating materials we got now.
1: You may or may not even determine that that much voltage is needed. I mean, for all you know, you're using 10 times what you're going to need.
2: Well, it's like one theoretical physicist said I need at least 40 million, but I'm on a limited budget now, so I have to settle for 3.
1: But, I mean, you could, this could blow you right into the 25th century.
2: Yeah.
1: All right, a first-time caller line. You're on the air with Madman Markham. Hello?
9: Oh, hello.
1: Yes, you're on the air, sir. Where are you?
9: I'm in Jacksonville, Florida.
1: All right.
9: You were talking about how and figure out ways to make sure it worked.
1: Yes.
9: And I'm thinking, get a cat, a radio transmitter, and...
1: Why not a dog?
9: Well, you know, anything really that'll, you know, travel.
1: Dogs make more noise. They bark a lot.
9: Yeah.
1: Maybe you could hear the dog on the other side barking or whining.
9: No, what I meant was...
1: A cat might just go to the other side and sit there like cats do, you know?
9: Well, you get, like, two stopwatches, start them both at the same time, catch one of the cat, and a radio transmitter.
1: I don't like this cat idea.
9: Well, see, the idea is when you find the cat, if you find the cat, if it really works, the stopwatches will be different.
1: Yeah, that would be true. But, Madman, I really do recommend a dog. I mean, cats just, it's, for example, when you say to a cat, come, it doesn't come.
2: No.
1: So if the cat was on the other side, it might just sit there. Or for all you know, it'd get on the other side and find a extra-dimensional bird, and that would be the last you'd heard of that cat.
2: Yeah.
1: It'd be gone. At least a dog, you'd say, come on back here, Rover, and he'd be back. West of the Rockies, you're on the air with Madman Markham.
10: Art, this is Brian from Oahu.
1: Hello.
10: Hey, yeah, I need to ask you something.
1: Yes.
10: Is this thing going to generate a lot of heat?
1: Good question. Madman?
2: Well, let's see. Well, since the current of the spark's only 3 milliamps, I doubt it. Now, as far as the electromagnets go, they'll be running pretty warm.
10: Yeah, well, what I'm wondering about is, maybe I not wear this rubber suit. And you're going to get a lot of resistance and a lot of heat, and I wouldn't want that melting to you, and especially this tin shield you're talking about.
2: Well, and if I use, like, the tube-within-a-tube version, basically...
1: He does have a point. I mean, what if the rubber suit literally melted into your skin? God.
10: Man, use Nomex. Just get one made, have the zippers pulled out of an old flight suit, down in military surplus. Hey, the other thing, I got to go real quick. I know you got a lot of people want to talk to you. Also, the videotape, I don't know, I can't remember exactly how videotape works, but with that type of magnetic field, you may not be able to get
1: the videotape. Well, I'll tell you what we'll do. We'll take videotape, we'll take digital cameras, we'll take movie, we'll do it right.
10: Yeah, and one last thing.
1: Yes?
10: I know some people mentioned this Montauk project. I heard something about an alternative 1, 2, and 3, and then Philadelphia experiment all tied in.
1: Yep.
10: There was supposed to have been an underground experiment, okay, and apparently something happened to where it scared them enough that they filled this whole thing in with concrete and then stayed away. Now, that's the government, right?
1: I've heard that.
10: Yeah. Now, if they were worried that you were going to be opening up something that they were scared enough to put concrete in, they'd stop you. Or if they realized that you weren't on the right track, they'd leave you alone.
1: All right. That's true. Listen, Madman, we're coming to the end. We got to go. I want you to give out your address for everybody again, all right? Because there's a lot of people who want to contact you.
2: Okay.
1: Before you go, so to speak. So, what is your address?
2: It's 209.5.
1: Actually, it's Mike Markham, right?
2: Yeah, Mike Markham.
1: M-A-R-K-U-M.
2: C-U-M.
1: M-A-R-C-U-M.
2: Yeah, U-M.
1: M-A-R-C-U-M.
2: Yeah.
1: Okay, and the address?
2: 209.5.
1: 209.5.
2: South 13th Street.
1: South 13th Street, right?
2: Yeah, St. Joseph.
1: Right.
2: Missouri. 64501.
1: 64501. So instead of being up 3 days taking phone calls, you will respond to their letters?
2: Oh, yeah.
1: Okay. And do you need any help? You need a big capacitor, right?
2: Yeah, I need a, let's see. The main thing I'm needing right now is for the output of the Cascade multiplier, I need like a really big capacitor to take down the ripple of the output.
1: How big?
2: 10,000 volt, at about 25,000 microfarads.
1: Wow. That is going to be a big capacitor.
2: Yeah, I've seen a few that, like, AC oil capacitors that, utility company uses them, they don't want to part with them, but those are AC oil, and I need, like, the electrolytic type.
1: Well, look, you're reaching a big audience. Somebody will come up with one for you. Do not go appropriate one.
2: Oh, heck no.
1: All right, those days are over, right?
2: Yeah.
1: All right, Madman. I mean, Mike. Thank you, Mike, and it's been a pleasure having you here. Don't forget, call me before you leap.
2: I will.
1: All right. That's like call before you dig, only in this case, call before you leap. That, folks, is Madman Markham, affectionate term. Thomas Edison or Looney Bin material, who knows? This is CBC.
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from the high desert and the great American Southwest. I bid you good evening, good morning, good afternoon, in whatever time zone of this great world of ours you reside in. We cover them all from here. It's known as Coast to Coast AM, largest overnight talk radio program in the world. Hey, baby, we're on Mars. We did it. It really looks like we did it. I think CNN caught the picture of the moment. A really good-looking Chinese or Japanese or Korean-American, I don't know, working at JPL, dressed in red, white, and blue, has got his hand in the air, and you can tell he's a happy camper. Mars rover is on the ground on Mars. They got the appropriate signals back, 15-watt transmitters, or transmitter, I guess, and a couple of antennas. And they've got a signal from the surface, and in a moment, we'll examine what it means, what we can look forward to, with, of course, none other than Richard C. Hoagland. Now, whatever you may think of Richard, he's the biggest, loudest, strongest advocate of finding out more about Mars that I know of. He's absolutely passionate about it. It is his life-consuming business, and he's done many things in his life. The Angstrom Medal. For science, the science advisor to Walter Cronkite, the daddy of them all. And in a moment, we will tap Richard's expertise. He did, after all, call water on Mars a long, long, long time ago when NASA was saying, nah. Richard called the fact there'd be water on Mars. In fact, this little rover is down in a crater. I don't know if that's right. Yeah, a crater, I guess. Something created by millions of years ago by some sort of impact on Mars. And there's a lot of things that look like they may have held water that run into it. So they have put the rover down there specifically to examine the possibility of water, that water is or was on Mars, that life may be or perhaps was on Mars. And our resident guy, Richard C. Hoagland, about what we just did. By the way, the pictures should begin coming, I don't know, in an hour or two. He may have an update on that. In a moment, Richard C. Hoagland.

0: By the way, in the next hour, we're going to have Leland Gregory here, and he's got some of the funniest stuff you've ever heard in your whole life. Just absolutely riotous stuff. He does some CDs called Wacky 9/11 and Stupid Criminals and stuff like that. It's going to be an awful lot of fun. So that'll be coming up in the next hour. But, folks, we're on Mars. We finally have made it to the surface a little over an hour ago now. They confirmed we were safely on the surface of Mars. Hey, Richard.
1: Hi there, Art.
0: Hi. All right. Could you kind of take, not everybody got to see or hear this alive on CNN or the NASA channel, as you know we both did. So could you kind of take them through what just happened?
1: Yeah, it's about an hour and a half ago now that they actually landed.
0: Right.
1: This spacecraft autonomously, totally on its own because of the speed of light lag time between Earth, you can't control the stuff from Earth, went through, as Zed Weiler said, who's the deputy administrator for space science at NASA headquarters. He coined this term that everybody around the world has been using for the last several days, the 6 minutes from hell.
0: Yeah, yeah.
1: And in those 6 minutes from entry, when the heat shield of this little lander hit the atmosphere and boiled up to the surface temperature of the sun, through parachute deployments, through airbags, through bolt cutters, through retro rockets, and then airbag bouncing on the surface and rolling to a stop, they actually made it. The whole damn thing worked tonight.
0: Oh, yeah.
1: And there's a 400-pound rover sitting inside those airbags, which are now being retracted even as we speak, and there's a whole automatic sequence which is going to go on. In another few minutes, in about 15 minutes, Mars Odyssey, remember our old little Mars Odyssey, orbiting Mars, will fly over the Spirit rover landing site.
0: Right.
1: And because they had locked radio signals back to the antennas on Earth and radio signals up to Mars Surveyor at the moment of landing and all kinds of amazing data on the UHF channel, they believe that in about 15 minutes they will have a successful flyover with Odyssey, which will give them a snapshot not only of what the rover is doing all by itself, because it can't be seen from Earth right now. Earth has set, and so you can't, with the antennas on the Earth, see anything.
0: I would think even if you did have a shot at observing Mars, you couldn't see it.
1: No, you can't see it. When I say see, I mean see electronically.
0: Oh, I thought you meant by telescope.
1: No, I'm talking
0: about
1: the big DSN antennas. They're getting no data directly from the antennas because, the Mars rotated out of the field of view.
0: Right.
1: And the Earth set from where the rover's
0: sitting. Right, but they've got
1: the flyover.
0: Yes.
1: The flyover of Odyssey in about 14 minutes now, they expect that we will actually get not only data, but pictures, Art.
0: Hmm.
1: So within about 45 minutes, we may have pictures on the ground of what this landing site looks like, because the first thing that we're going to do is to turn the cameras on the mast, which is the little telescopic mast that has two sets of cameras on it.
0: Sure.
1: And take pictures even before they raise the mast.
0: I believe they're telescopic cameras.
1: They're telescopic.
0: No.
1: They are about 3 to 4 times better than any surface camera we've ever had on the surface before. They can see a boulder the size of a softball out at the end of a football field, 100 meters away.
0: Mm-hmm.
1: So, and they'll be in color.
0: All right, where are we? Where did we land?
1: We are roughly on the equator in a 100-mile-wide crater called Gusev.
0: Gusev.
1: And you were right. It is an ancient impact site. At least they think it's ancient. I think it may be more recent. And it's filled with sediments. There's a huge river, an ancient river that flows into it from the south with a huge talus apron, like a Mississippi Delta. That extends about halfway into the crater, and this rover is sitting at the end of that delta, hopefully not too far from the center of the landing ellipse, which is 39 miles long and 3 miles wide.
0: All right. This
1: is
0: a
1: land a bit long.
0: It's a cute robot with wheels.
1: It has wheels in a few days. They're going to be very cautious now. This whole thing has to, unlimber itself, the pedals of the protective lander, which is a tetrahedron, by the way, hint, hint.
0: I knew you'd say that.
1: Well, it is.
0: I know.
1: And it landed on the base pedal, which is really fortuitous. I mean, they had one chance in four of that happening. So what has to happen is that all by itself, on its own computer control, with Odyssey merely eavesdropping in the next few minutes, it has to reel in the airbags, deflate them, it has to open the pedals, It has to unfold solar panels on the actual, you know, golf cart size rover.
0: Mm-hmm.
1: Because without the solar panels drinking in sunlight, the batteries will die and the spacecraft will basically die.
0: Sure.
1: And it's about 3:30 in the afternoon, Mars time, local Martian time. So they've got about 4 hours of sunlight left. So they've got plenty of time to top off the batteries and survive the cold night. And then tomorrow morning, there will be two overflights, one by Surveyor, roughly 8 o'clock your time, and one by Odyssey, roughly noon your time, which will give them all kinds of new information, including engineering data, health, you know, housekeeping, and they'll know basically what shape they're in.
0: Okay, Richard, so we're going to get high-quality color pictures, correct?
1: We may get high-quality color tonight.
0: Tonight.
1: So you're going to have to split your attention. You're going to have to listen to Art with one ear and watch CNN with the other eye.
0: Now, so they're in this crater. And
1: well, when I say crater, I mean this thing is a huge,
0: yeah,
1: flat lake bed.
0: And they're in this crater so they can look for, I mean, the main mission is to look for
1: evidence of water.
0: Evidence of water. That's number one,
1: evidence,
0: right?
1: Of sedimentary deposits.
0: Right.
1: When you're in the middle of a lake that's filled with sediments, mud.
0: Yes.
1: Basically, that mud washed down from the southern highlands.
0: Right.
1: Whenever weird things happen on Mars. Now, the cool thing, Art, about this is that the NASA team thinks they're verifying one set of models for Mars. As you know, we have a different model, the so-called Mars Tidal Model. This little rover is going to give us stunning information.
0: Okay, what's your model versus their model?
1: That the catastrophes on Mars that led to the floods and all the water and all the erosion and all that are only about 65 million years old as opposed to 4 billion years old. That Mars used to be a satellite of a bigger planet that blew up 65 million years ago. Pieces of that planet were flung all over the solar system. One of them hit the Earth and did it in the dinosaurs. A lot of the debris hit Mars, causing this incredible southern cratered hemisphere, which plastered one half the planet with all kinds of impacts. And this landing, this Gusev crater, is right at the boundary between that plastered zone in the southern hemisphere and the smooth northern plains that appear to be the level sediments of the ancient Martian ocean.
0: Yes, and this is also Dr. Van Flandern.
1: That's
0: believes.
1: Right. Tom Van Flandern has
0: That's
1: been...
0: Right.
1: You know, championing this idea for several years, but he didn't get the evidence that we've got, which is the evidence on Mars itself given to us by these various missions.
0: And the main belief at NASA is?
1: That it's an ancient crater surface. Nothing has happened recently on Mars for billions of years, and that all this stuff happened a long, long, long, long, long, long, long time ago.
0: And this mission could prove one of
1: or
0: these.
1: Or the other.
0: By what?
1: By, well, the one key thing we're going to be looking for, this spacecraft carries amazing analysis instrumentation. It can rove out and it can look at rocks, it can look at soil, it can measure spectra, which is how we get element content.
0: Yes.
1: And mineral content.
0: Right.
1: What we're going to be looking for, Mars is red. We believe that Mars is red because of the catastrophe, that Mars is red because of all the junk that got dumped on it from the planet that blew up. If that's true, a lot of that red stuff is oxidized iron from the exposed core of the exploding planet.
0: Mm-hmm.
1: Now, we know on Earth that the core of the Earth is a combination of iron and nickel.
0: Well, to us Earthlings, iron seems red and iron seem connected.
1: When iron rusts, it gets red, yes.
0: Yeah, yeah.
1: Well, but the minor constituent should be nickel. This spacecraft, for the first time of any spacecraft we've sent there, the Vikings or Pathfinder, can measure the nickel content of the iron dust, the iron soil, the iron sands. And if it's a certain percentage, it will confirm our model of the exploded core of the planet that Mars used to orbit.
0: And when do you think this kind of data will begin to...
1: They're going to start within the next week. They're going to, you know, be very careful. They're going to sit on that little lander base until they know everything's working. Then they'll raise up on the legs with the wheels. They'll roll down a ramp, and then they'll start looking at rocks, and they'll start sampling with this amazing set of gadgets they have on this reticulated arms.
0: Yeah, now I've heard it's about a week that they...
1: Yeah, it's about a week before they
0: Before they actually begin to move. So yep. they look around and they identify each rock, and they probably have a committee meeting about what path will be taken.
1: Exactly.
0: And
1: they'll
0: that.
1: Have orbiter stuff, orbiter photographs taken looking down. They'll have the descent lander camera that was photographing. In fact, one of the mission managers said a few moments ago before we came on the air that they think they can make a movie of the descent from the engineering camera photos that were taken all the way down to landing.
0: That would be pretty cool.
1: That will be cool.
0: Yeah.
1: And what they're going to look at is they're going to do spectroscopic analysis remote control with the cameras, which can actually look through various filters, and they'll look for various interesting rocks that look unusual and different and anomalous, and then they'll roll over with the wheels to the rock, and then they'll sample the rocks, and they'll do this for a year or two. Or they're planning 90 days for the nominal mission.
0: Okay, there is
1: but
0: none.
1: We all know that these things last longer.
0: There is nothing on this particular mission and spacecraft that will discern biological life. Is
1: no,
0: there?
1: No. They're that, looking.
0: That was on the other one.
1: That's on Beagle 2. And as I said, when we have more time, sometime I think I figured out what happened to Beagle 2.
0: Mm-hmm.
1: But it's much too long and complicated and intriguing a story to get into tonight.
0: All right.
1: But it's. Just put that on your to-do list. I think I figured it out. This lander does not carry any life detection experiments. It only carries environmental experiments. But
0: gotcha.
1: Depending upon your model, depending upon what you think happened to Mars, the data can move you down one canyon or another canyon in terms of various models.
0: Mm-hmm.
1: Now, the coolest part about this is the serendipity factor. Since we're dealing with the honest folks at NASA, just look at their faces. These are an astonishing achievement by a tremendous group of people, and I got to take my hat off to them. I was sitting here, Art, thinking before how different it was in the old days,
0: mm-hmm.
1: where I would have to get on an airplane and fly across the country. Of course,
0: and now
1: do that
0: it comes
1: now.
0: To you.
1: I could sit in my living room. I've got the computer here. I've got the TV on. I've got NASA television by satellite.
0: Well, as I was saying, Richard,
1: it's like we're there.
0: If you can get to CNN, Associated Press photographer got a wonderful picture of this Asian American in mission control.
1: Yeah, he is the mission commentator.
0: Well, they caught the picture, believe me.
1: I've been looking at that shirt all night.
0: Yeah, it says it all. They caught him in that.
1: Oh,
0: That was on the other one.
1: That's on Beagle 2.
0: That.
1: And as I said, when we have more time sometime, I think I figured out what happened to Beagle 2.
0: Mm-hmm.
1: But it's much too long and complicated and intriguing a story to get into tonight.
0: All right.
1: But it's just put that on your to-do list. I think I figured it out. This lander does not carry any life detection experiments. It only carries environmental experiments. But
0: gotcha.
1: Depending upon your model, depending upon what you think happened to Mars, the data can move you down one canyon or another canyon in terms of various models.
0: Mm-hmm.
1: Now, the coolest part about this is the serendipity factor. Since we're dealing with the honest folks at NASA, just look at their faces. These are an astonishing achievement by a tremendous group of people, and I got to take my hat off to them. I was sitting here, Art, thinking before how different it was in the old days,
0: mm-hmm.
1: where I would have to get on an airplane and fly across the country. Of course,
0: and now
1: do that
0: it comes
1: now.
0: To you.
1: I could sit in my living room. I've got the computer here. I've got the TV on. I've got NASA television by satellite.
0: Well, as I was saying, Richard,
1: it's like we're there.
0: If you can get to CNN, Associated Press photographer got a wonderful picture of this Asian American in mission control.
1: Yeah, he-

0: since we're dealing with the honest folks at NASA, I mean, just look at their faces. These are an astonishing achievement by a tremendous group of people, and I got to take my hat off to them. I was sitting here, Art, thinking before how different it was in the old days,
1: mm-hmm.
0: where I would have to get on an airplane and fly across the country. Of course,
1: and now
0: do that
1: it comes
0: now.
1: To you.
0: I could sit in my living room. I've got the computer here. I've got the TV on. I've got NASA television by satellite.
1: Well, as I was saying, Richard,
0: it's like we're there.
1: If you can get to CNN, Associated Press photographer got a wonderful picture of this Asian American in mission control.
0: Yeah, he is the mission commentator.
1: Well, they caught the picture, believe me. I mean, it says it all.
0: I've been looking at that shirt all night.
1: Yeah, it says it all. I mean, they caught him in that instant.
0: They were dancing around,
1: yeah.
0: and they were hugging each other, and
1: yeah.
0: You know, I feel so good for them. Now, let me tell you where this audience is going to get some maybe surprisingly cool stuff. Since we're in the middle of this ancient basin, which filled with sediments and junk and debris
1: right.
0: when the catastrophe hit, debris, as you know, when you have flash floods, everything washes downstream.
1: Right.
0: So with this rover, it's not inconceivable that we could literally roll up to a piece of debris of a Martian house. Or a trailer,
1: yeah.
0: or a wing of an airplane, or anything sticking out of the mud.
1: I have a high confidence level that if we start getting pictures back, you'll be calling me up saying, Art, it's a hammer! Look, a hammer!
0: And the cool thing is that since these guys don't even expect that, I mean, it's so far down on their radar that
1: I'm
0: below,
1: sure it is.
0: You know, there will be no a priori censorship, because the neat part is we're supposed to get these pictures live.
1: Yes.
0: And so watch carefully the first panoramas tonight to see what we get, because there could be some major surprises, and I'm telling everybody,
1: we'll be
0: stick
1: watching.
0: Some tape in
1: yep.
0: and roll tape, because as you know with Pathfinder, there were cool things around that lander in 97, and they changed.
1: So everybody roll your tape.
0: Exactly.
1: All right, I was watching CNN when they were discussing the possibility of life, past or present or whatever, on Mars. And the scientist being interviewed said, it's wonderful. He said, it's almost theological. And boy, that one stopped me cold in my tracks. It's almost theological.
0: Well, they're getting close.
1: How's it theological?
0: Well, I mean, look, from the mainstream perspective, I mean, forget artifacts, forget, you know, former civilizations, forget all the stuff that we all, you know, think about and talk about here. They're looking at the confirmed existence of a microbe as a theological moment, because it would mean, if it was independently evolved, that life, you know, happened in two places.
1: Oh, yes.
0: In the same solar system.
1: Yes.
0: And as Carl used to say, if that can be confirmed, when you look at the night sky, it means the galaxy is filled.
1: Teeming with life.
0: With
1: yes.
0: life.
1: Yes. No question about it. So...
0: And it has to run the gamut. This could not be the only place where you and I are having this kind of conversation in the universe, if that were proven to be correct. So, yes, confirming even microbes is a major theological event. As you know, that was our conversation in Wisconsin. But we're thinking light years beyond microbes, and we have data. I mean, one of the ironies is, as I'm sitting watching the coverage, I'm doing some work on some of the face images from the Mars Surveyor.
1: Yes.
0: And I have got an image, Art, that's going to absolutely knock your socks off. There is an unequivocal, ancient, eroded building complex. And when I put it up on the web and point you to it, you will absolutely 100% say, Dick, that is a building, a ruined building, and it's right next to the face. It's right on the eastern side at the base of the face platform.
1: Are you happy with where they landed, Richard, or would you rather have them...
0: No, because at best, we're going to get environmental data. You know, I mean, if we have the serendipity of, you know, coming across or, you know, a ruined, you know, Martian trailer sticking out of the mud, that would be amazing.
1: All right, look...
0: It's not a high probability.
1: All right, Richard, we're going to wrap it here. If anything occurs, I mean, anything over the top occurs during the, you know, the continuation of the program here, you call me. I'll get you on the air.
0: I will be here.
1: And if there's any giant surprise, I mean, you know, I'm here tomorrow night, too, so... All right,
0: By tomorrow night, we should have some amazing images.
1: Well, exactly. All right, buddy, thank you.
0: Thank you, my friend.
1: And good night. Yeah, we're on Mars, baby. We're on the red planet, and we're about to open our eyes.

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1: All right, one segment of open lines coming up, so if you've got something you want to get on the air, we're as close as your telephone. We're on Mars, baby. And we're about to open our eyes, and we're about to get photographs. It really should be something, perhaps even almost theological. We'll be right back.

0: not a bad way to begin a program, huh? By having America, just as you're starting the program, put a rover down on Mars. It's going to be, and it's a very exciting time. Could go on for even longer, perhaps, than 3 months, if they're lucky. You know, they say, as Richard said, they say 3 months, but then a lot of times things last longer. This could be very exciting indeed. First time caller line, you're on the air. Good evening.
1: Yes, sir, Mr. Bell.
0: Hi.
1: You're very respected and loved out here in Agua Dulce, California.
0: Thank you. Welcome to the program.
1: Thank you, sir. I wanted to talk to you real quick about a craft that we believe is the Aurora. We've seen it several times behind our house.
0: Oh, yes.
1: It, the first time we saw it, it looked like, remember those spaceships they had in Space 1999, that TV series from about 25 years ago?
0: No, I do. You're correct. I have other friends who, on a regular basis, see the Aurora, so it is up there flying around.
1: I was so proud to see it. I've never seen anything that was even close to UFO. I saw that. It didn't for a second think it was from another world.
0: Well, that wouldn't be a UFO. That would be an IFO.
1: Yes, sir. Thank you. I saw this. I thought, those military guys are some pretty sharp fellas. This thing, it'd go straight up. It'd go sideways. It would hover. It was almost surreal to see something move this way.
0: Well, it's good to know we're still cranking out the new stuff, huh?
1: Yes, sir. Well, a lot of people have seen it, and it's wonderful to be on your show, sir, and you have a good year.
0: You have a good year, too. It is that, isn't it? Also the beginning of a brand new year. But, oh, yes, the Aurora has been rather visible to quite a few people lately, quite a few trips out over the water and back. Wildcard Line, you're on the air. Hello.
2: Hi, this is Kim from Utah.
0: Hi, Kim.
2: And I wanted to talk to you, you know, a little bit about this question of sabotage in outer space that came up last hour.
0: All right.
2: And there was a book written by Major Frank Corso, now deceased.
0: I interviewed Colonel Corso many times.
2: Oh, well, then you know more about him than I do, obviously.
0: Quite some bit, yes.
2: But, you know, one of the points he made was that there were photos of the dark side of the moon.
0: Where'd he go? Let's try this. Are you still there?
2: Yeah.
0: Good.
2: Yeah.
0: Okay, there were photos of the dark side of the moon.
2: Of the dark side of the moon where there were bases of UFOs. And if, in fact, that was a true statement, then there would be lots of reasons why the U.S. of A. would not want us going to the moon and would conduct whatever shenanigans would be necessary to say we'd been there when we had not been there.
0: Well, I've got to admit, I really have a hard time with this duality thing, this secret government with the secret space program versus the public space program and all of that. I've always had a hard time with that. I tend to believe what seems simplest, and you know what seems simplest is we're doing the best we can.
2: Well, I grant you that, and I also have been, agreed with that. It's this evening I heard some things that made me question my own sanity. But it's hard to think that we'd be lied to that much. Nevertheless, there's certainly a lot going on that nobody's talking about. There has to be.
0: Yeah,
2: a lot
0: I'm
2: going
0: with
2: on.
0: You. It's thank you very much. It's really hard for me to absorb and deal with the fact that we've been lied to again and again and again and so deeply. Now that just may be the prejudice of somebody who was born in 45 and grew up during the years when the FBI said it, baby, you could take it to the bank. And when government officials said things, you automatically believe them. Now I know to many that sounds stupid and foolish, but that is generally the way it was then. We've come a long way, baby, and not necessarily in a good direction. I mean, we have arrived in a place today where as many people doubt anything said by a high government official as just buy it automatically, maybe even more. East of the Rockies, you're on the air. Hello? Yes, hello?
3: Hello?
0: Hello again.
3: Are you there?
0: I am here. Are you there?
3: Yes, hello. I'm sorry.
0: Don't be sorry. Yeah. Just proceed.
3: I have a concern about people are talking about the relationship between the British probe and the American probe succeeding, and that the relationship between that and some sort of conspiracy, and I like to think less about that and more about how that might be a good thing, about how And as it's been stated in books about there is a reason that we might be lied to. So could you speak about that?
0: No, right. Well, I have been, but I really can't. I did speak about it as much as I'm going to, really. Yes, it could be true that we are simply being lied to on a massive scale. That is not what I tend to believe. I guess I'm stuck in the past in that regard, and I tend to trust what my government tells me. I'm not quite over the cynical line completely. How about you? West of the Rockies, you're on the air. Hello.
4: Hello, Art. This is Seamus in Roner Park, north of San Francisco.
0: Welcome.
4: Haven't talked to you in a long time. It's good to be on the air with you again.
0: Good to have you. What's up?
4: Well, you know, I always love it when you have Richard Hoagland on. This guy is so wonderful, you know, to be able to come out and present the materials that he does. And one thing I was noticing, and I just read recently in the paper, where, Earth is slowly losing its magnetic field.
0: That would seem to be the case, yes.
4: And I also recently read in regards to Mars that it had once a magnetic field, and it has lost it, and that its atmospheric depletion was a result of, you know, the solar wind hitting the atmosphere because it didn't have that magnetic field to protect it.
0: Well, that's one possibility.
4: And one thing that just kind of bears to mind in Richard's findings, which, I applaud him, you know, we're trying to find a connection between us and Mars, and I think there is possibly a very direct connection, and I really believe that if we really study what happened to Mars and find our link to Mars, that we can see what's happening here on Earth and hopefully avoid what happened to Mars.
0: Well, I think that's what they're thinking, that if we can figure out what happened to Mars, we can perhaps forecast or begin to understand what might happen to us. Sure.
4: Oh, yeah.
0: Yeah, that's the idea. All right, sir.
4: Keep up the good work, Art.
0: Thank you very much. Sure. That's why when they had a scientist on, it stopped me cold. He said, almost theological. Well, almost theological indeed. If there's anything, if there is some relic, if it was spotted by the probe that we just landed, fair to call it a probe, right? If they verify that there were large amounts of water on Mars, rivers of water, then they're well on their way. I mean, where there's air and where there's water, there's probably life. So it becomes almost immediately theological, or nearly so. First time caller line, you're on the air. Hi.
5: Hey, how's it going?
0: It's going fine, sir. Where are you?
5: All right, I'm here in Colorado.
0: Okay.
5: Just wanted to talk a little bit about what's going on up here in the Rocky Mountains.
0: What's going on?
5: I was working a freelance construction for one of my buddies. We got freelance to go out up in the Rockies and help dig what we were told were water trenches to lay water pipes.
0: Yes.
5: Of course, there's no neighborhoods or houses anywhere.
0: Right.
5: Excuse me, caught a cold. We dug for approximately 6 feet into the ground with the trenches. They went on for about 2 miles up a hill.
0: Yes.
5: And about 4 miles down this hill.
0: And why were you digging these trenches?
5: Well, we were told that they were going to place water pipes.
0: Water pipes in them. Okay, and so you were digging
5: the
0: trenches.
5: But this was a good 120 miles from any houses.
0: Okay.
5: Anyways, after digging, well, it appeared to be regular construction foremen that were sent out with us. And every once in a while, after like every couple of feet of digging, they would scan with this thing. They told us they were checking to make sure there was nothing, you know, we weren't going to dig up anything or do anything.
0: You know, why would they
5: Most of the workers didn't speak English.
0: Why would they be worried about digging something up if they're like 100 or 200 miles from the closest house?
5: What they told all the workers is they didn't want us to break a cord or a pipe that's already been laid.
0: Okay.
5: They don't ask a lot of questions.
0: Okay.
5: Anyways, we were digging for quite a while. Eventually, the scanners that they were scanning with started making noises, so they jetted us out of there. They told everybody, you know, job's done. they paid us that day. We had actually been digging for about maybe a half hour. It was
0: well, all right, wait, morning. Wait, slow up a second. You and how many people were doing this digging?
5: I know in my group of diggers, I was in charge of six diggers.
0: Six.
5: And there was us, and then they sent two foremen along.
0: And how many groups of diggers were there?
5: That's what they didn't tell us, but from radio conversations I heard later, there were at least six groups of six groupers, or six
0: no
5: groups of
0: kidding.
5: Six diggers.
0: No kidding.
5: Yeah.
0: And
5: they were all...
0: when were you doing this? How long ago?
5: Oh, this was last week.
0: Last week.
5: Yeah.
0: And then... Suddenly they found something with the sensors, and...
5: Well, I mean, they thought we were all pretty stupid employees. I'm actually a pretty smart guy.
0: But bottom line is, they found something.
5: Actually, I think they were looking for something ahead of time.
0: Yes, and when they found something...
5: Right, and when they started scanning whatever they were looking for on their meters, they
0: sent you away.
5: They eliminated everybody. They paid us for that day and up to a week in pay. And they said it, the whole problem.
0: Now, what kind of people were these?
5: They came to us as regular freelance foremen and construction workers and subcontractors.
0: And they told you you were digging for water pipes, for placement of water pipes.
5: Right,
0: right?
5: Which
0: yeah,
5: was,
0: okay.
5: According to my experience.
0: How interesting.
5: History,
0: I wonder, any idea what they were looking for?
5: Yes, I'll get to. Anyways, where was I? Sorry.
0: Well, you were about to tell me what they were looking for, because we don't have a lot of time. So
5: right, I'm not exactly sure what they were looking for, but I mean, they were really well financed and extreme high technology equipment, and then they dressed really poorly in really shoddy shoes and clothes and trucks, beat up trucks.
0: Hmm.
5: But like in a beat up truck, at least millions of dollars worth of computer equipment behind the seats of the truck. You know
0: what I'm saying? No kidding.
5: Yeah. Oh, these guys look like they're poor. You know, I was like, are we going to get paid? But they're very generous with the money and very well financed. Anyways,
0: I'm just trying to give you a little bit of information. Take a deep breath. Hold on, sir. Take a deep breath. Pause.
5: Yeah.
0: Where were you roughly?
5: Best as
0: you can describe, where were you? Mm-hmm.
5: Yes, I was subcontracted out of Denver.
0: Where were you digging?
5: Up in the Rocky Mountains, in an area I wasn't exactly familiar with. About four hours out of Denver.
0: 4 hours out of Denver.
5: And good 160, 200 miles away.
0: And that's as close as you can identify it? Were you going north, south, east, west?
5: No, the way they transported all the workers, they said that the only trucks they could rent were these huge moving buses. They were like buses, but with no windows.
0: No windows, so you didn't know where you were going.
5: Right, and they told us that reason is because this is all they could afford. Which I later to be assumed wrong when I saw equipment such as, like, just everything they had. But,
0: All right. And you spent how long digging totally?
5: For about 2 weeks.
0: Two weeks of digging, and then suddenly they find something and you're gone. Anything else to this, as in what you think they might have been hunting
5: right.
0: for?
5: Well, what I found out later on from listening to radio transmissions, which was how I found out that they had teams of diggers up there, is what the guys were scanning for was apparently something they lost. I couldn't completely understand, but something they had at one time and then they lost. They're really, really vague when they talk to each other about things.
0: So you don't know, but something they had
5: something
0: and
5: they
0: lost.
5: Think they did have before and they owned it and they knew something about that's gone, and now if they don't find it, it's just really horrible to them. I mean, no amount of money is going to stop them, you know what I'm saying? But we later found out that they were government workers, and the way we found that.
0: Well, are you there? He just went away, or somebody made him go away. That was an interesting story, wasn't it? I wonder what they were looking for. I wonder why he was disconnected like that. Interesting. Wildcard line, you're on the air. Hi. Hello? Going once, going twice, gone. East of the Rockies, you're on the air. Hi.
6: Hey, how you doing?
0: I'm doing all right, sir.
6: All right. Yeah, it was kind of interesting how he did get cut off, wasn't it?
0: Yes, yes. Just a very critical moment there.
6: Yeah, right. Anyway, I would rather have heard more of him than what I have to say anyway. But,
0: well, let's try you out since you're here.
6: Okay. Nothing, just I think it's pretty neat about what is going on at Mars. And, you know, I just don't understand why it seems like so many people are afraid if they do find, you know, that there's life or whatever. You know, I think, you know, so many people think that's going to...
0: It won't bother you a bit, huh?
6: Well, I mean, I think people are so worried about, like, you know, whatever religious rifts it's going to cause. But, I mean, you know, I mean, that just, you know, for people to limit, like, whatever is, you know...
0: Well, are you a religious person?
6: No, not really.
0: You're not.
6: I mean,
0: well, that's probably why that's why it won't bother you.
6: Right, exactly. But I'm just saying, I mean, you know, whatever, I mean, you know, people, whatever their God is supposed to be, you know, so all-powerful. Well, I would think that would encompass, like, you know, infinity in the whole universe instead of, like, you know, just pinpointing it down to here and being so protective of it, you know?
0: That would be my point of view. I would not be morally, religiously, faith-challenged if I heard there was life on Mars. But there is a big but here.
6: Right.
0: I'm going to tell you, just as I've told many others, I get thousands, probably hundreds of thousands of emails, and there are a lot of people, I can assure you, that would very disturbed if it turns out there was life on Mars.
6: Right.
0: Really, they'd be very disturbed.
6: Yeah, it seems, like I said, it seems like they're limiting themselves that way, that's all.
0: Well, but that's just the way they are. Very fundamentalist. They believe that they're Earth-centric and human-centric, and there just can't be life anywhere else. We're special. We're the only ones. And you know who put us there and didn't mention anything about putting anybody else anywhere else.
6: Right. Hey, I was the other night when you were doing the predictions, I, like, got through and got cut off.
0: Nah, won't work. They're already locked up and sealed. But if you want to mention what you would have said, you're welcome to. I simply cannot record it officially.
6: I know.
0: All right. Real quick, then. What would you?
6: I think unfortunately, though, we're going to lose Fidel this year.
0: Unfortunately.
6: Well.
0: Are you going to miss Fidel if he exits left?
6: Oh, not personally. I'm just, you know, I don't want to see anybody have to go, but I think it's going to happen.
0: Well, if he goes, he'll definitely exit left. All right, sir. Well, thank you. Take care. Unfortunately, we're going to lose Fidel. All right, when we come back, we'll turn to the lighter side tonight, I think, for a while, with a man named Leland Gregory. And some of the funniest stuff, and I mean some of the funniest stuff in the world, comes from real life. I don't know, because that's how life is. It really has its funny moments. And he captures that as his business and records it on videotapes, in books, on CDs. And coming up after the break, Leland Gregory from the High Desert, I'm Art Bell.

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1: Appropriate bumper music. Not all of us play with a full deck all the time. Some of us, well, we're a world of different people, as you're about to find out. Leland Gregory is a former writer for Saturday Night Live, the co-author of America's Dumbest Criminals, as well as seven other books, including Great Government Goofs, Presumed Innocent, Presidential Indiscretions. What's the number for 911? What's the number for 911 again? And the national bestseller, of course, The Stupid Crook Book. His latest book, Hey Idiot, was released in October of 2003. Leland has recently produced a one-hour home video entitled Stupid Crooks Caught on Tape. And believe me, the name says it all. They're stupid crooks and they're caught on tape. It's real criminals, real video, and really stupid. Leland has also compiled two audio CDs of stupid 911 phone calls, wacky 911, wacky 911 again. In addition, he co-wrote the feature film Ernest and the Great Pizza Race as part of a three-picture deal with Disney, and optioned the Ian McTeagle story of screenplay to Touchstone Pictures. And we'll have audio for you tonight. Some of the very best from Leland coming right up.

0: Very briefly and quickly, from Lynn Taylor, with reference to the man who got cut off, who was a very interesting call. He was talking about digging. Lynn is in Denver and says, "Hi, Mr. Bell. I grew up close to the close to where the guy was digging for the pipes. I believe he's talking about the area around Center Ridge, south of Glenwood Springs, about 75 miles in the middle of the mountain range we call the Flat Tops. Now, I have no way of knowing, west of Delta, it says, I have no way of knowing if that would be accurate at all, but I thought I would pass it along. Now, Leland Gregory. Leland, welcome back to the program.
1: Well, thanks, Art. It's been a long time. How you doing?
0: It has been a long time, hasn't it?
1: Well, too long.
0: That's right. So it's great to have you back.
1: Leland,
0: a lot of the audience will not have heard our first program together, no question about it. So we'll get to some of the material we did on that show a little later in this particular show. But
1: cool.
0: Tell people essentially what you do and why you began doing it.
1: Well, basically, I collect stupid things, mainly stupid stories, stupid video, and stupid audio of our human race gone bad. I scuba dive in the shallow end of the gene pool.
0: Yes, you do. Why do you do that? I mean, what set you on this course?
1: It's greed.
0: Yeah,
1: I just want money. You know, I'm an American. Actually, I came about finding this particular genre completely by accident. I was sitting around a coffee table with some friends whining about how talented we were, but at the same time how incredibly broke we were. So we came up with a few ideas for TV shows, since we were all TV writers. One of the ideas was a show called America's Dumbest Criminals. And we put out a home video, which did terribly. But a local publisher said, hey, you know, the kind of the Field of Dreams things, if you write it, I will publish it.
0: Ah.
1: So we wrote it, and he published it. Before it hit the stands, I moved to Chicago to train at Second City, which was always a dream of mine. And while I was there, I met a man in my class who also turned out to be a writer for the Associated Press. And he said, hey, why don't I write a story about your book? And I went, okay, that sounds good.
0: Yeah.
1: You know, not knowing what that meant. And he wrote the story, and 3 weeks later, the book was on the New York Times bestseller list and stayed there for 17 weeks. And I thought, hey, I think I found a new job.
0: There is gold in stupidity. Yeah.
1: And that was 95, and I've been putting out pretty much a book a year since then. Like you mentioned, I have two audio CDs and now a one-hour home video called Stupid Crooks Caught on Tape. So thank God stupid people breed, or I'd be out of a job there, Art.
0: Well, true enough. And so you wallow in the shallow end of the gene pool.
1: That's me. You like that?
0: Well, you know, with all the computer stuff I get, you know, if you have a computer, you get it. Well, I don't know. I get more messages than most people,
1: I get
0: thousands of them. Nevertheless, when the Darwin Awards come out, when all the stupid lists come out, whenever there's a stupid criminal story, and they're pretty wild on the web,
1: right?
0: I stop and I read.
1: Mm-hmm.
0: And so, why do you think? And surely you've had time to reflect on this. Why do you think people really love this stuff? And I'm no different. I do, too. Why is it so cool?
1: I refer to it as the banana peel syndrome. We as human beings are always so rigid and tight and trying to be proper and
0: right. Try
1: to do the right thing. But you see someone slip on a banana peel.
0: And you laugh.
1: And you laugh.
0: You laugh.
1: And that's what this is. It's someone does something stupid and you go, I'm glad that wasn't me.
0: Well,
1: that's the thinnest degree of separation.
0: All right.
1: Because, I'm sure you've dealt in your past, it's the only thing that really connects us together as human beings. I mean, it transgresses socio-political, economic, geographic, ethnic boundaries. I mean, everybody has the ability to do something stupid. The people I report on just happen to have done it very well.
0: Well, I was going to say, religion connects us all, but not in the same way. You're right. I suppose even Al-Qaeda probably at times laugh at each other.
1: Yeah, he didn't mean to blow himself up. Oh, that was so stupid.
0: No, but it is common. It is common.
1: Yeah, so. It is. And, you know, it goes back through time. I mean, I'm sure, you know, when we kind of crawled out of the primordial sludge, somebody stepped on somebody's fin,
0: You know, also we're in the age now, well, actually we're past the age. There are video cameras literally everywhere.
1: Yeah.
0: Just about everywhere. I mean, they've got security cameras up, and so the opportunity to catch more of this than we used to be able to catch is greater, isn't it?
1: Sure. And the global communication system that we have now, I mean, you can read a story about some guy in Caracas, Venezuela.
0: Yes.
1: And which, you know, 20, 30 years ago, you never would have known or heard about. It wouldn't have been, publicized, but now it is. And, you know, I had one guy in Caracas, Venezuela, who made a bet with his next-door neighbor that he could hypnotize a jaguar.
0: Oh.
1: And he lost that bet.
0: And what else?
1: Part of his left arm. But, so that's the example. I mean, the book, my newest book, Hey Idiot, I don't keep it, you know, within the boundaries of the United States because there's no really need to do that. We don't really own, we haven't cornered the market on stupidity.
0: No, and I suppose broadcast provides, whether it's television or radio, it also provides a fertile field for combing for the stupid, huh?
1: Oh, yeah. And now, of course, you know, like with the advent of the Fox network, there's so many shows about people doing stupid things. It's just, it's commonplace. I mean, the news usually a lot of times will wrap up their broadcast with a light segment, which is usually a video footage of someone, you know, dropping a safe on their foot.
0: Mm-hmm.
1: You know, it's everywhere. And
0: all right.
1: I think people are going, you know, is this a trend or is this a pandemic or something? But it's not.
0: Well, all right. Let us give them the beginning of a demonstration of what you collect.
1: Okay. This first, are we going to go to the audio?
0: The audio, yes.
1: Sure. The first one took place. It's a call-in show in Australia.
0: Oh.
1: And the guy is talking about his favorite rock and roll group, AC/DC, and it's a promotional giveaway to win a motorcycle if you can do one simple thing.
0: Oh. All right.
1: And he can't.
0: You ready for it?
1: I'm ready for it.
0: All right.
2: We're
0: going to
2: give that away. We're going to draw that on the 17th of March. Mm-hmm. But if you heard it, give us a buzz. Let's take caller 10, shall we?
3: Okay. Hello, Triple M.
4: Yes, hi.
2: Hello. What's your name?
4: Mark.
2: G'day, Mark. How you doing?
4: Not too bad.
2: Mark, where are you from?
4: Greenacre.
3: That's a little joke there, Mark.
4: Yes, I know.
2: How are you going?
4: Not too foul.
2: Now, listen, Mark, are you an AC/DC fan?
4: Yes.
2: Do you have a motorcycle license?
4: No, but I'll get one if I win it.
2: Okay.
4: I'm going to win it.
2: You're going to win it, I like that confidence.
4: Yes.
2: Well, okay, we've got to ask you a question, mate, before we can put you in the barrel.
4: Yeah.
2: Okay, spell AC/DC.
4: A-D.
2: Do you believe this?
4: A-C.
2: I'm going to ask you again.
4: Hang on.
2: How do you spell AC/DC?
4: A-D. AC.
2: Mark.
3: One more time, Mark.
2: I'll tell
3: how
2: you
3: do you spell ACDC?
2: I'll fill you in a minute. Mark.
4: Yeah.
3: Mark.
4: Mark, yeah.
2: Yeah, say AC.
3: How do you spell AC?
2: Spell ACDC.
4: How do you spell A? A-D-D-C. A-D-A-A. I'm getting this all wrong.
2: You are, Mark. You are. You're getting it seriously wrong, Mark.
3: If you've just tuned in, Mark is from Greenacre.
2: Mark,
3: we're going to give him a copy of AC/DC's new album, Stiff Upper Lip, if he can spell AC/DC.
2: Mark, just spell AC/DC.
4: A-D-D-C.
2: Oh, yeah, idiot, it's AC/DC.
4: A-C-A-C-A-C-D-C.
2: A-C. Look, hang on a sec. AC/DC. Just say that.
4: A-C-D-C.
2: Yes!
4: Yeah,
2: Mark, it wasn't that hard.
3: Okay, Mark, not only that, we're going to give you a copy of your favourite AC/DC album. Do you have a favourite copy?
4: Anything AD/DC is good. I'll get a right one of those. Days.
3: Okay, how about we give you a copy of Back in Black, which is fantastic.
4: In fact,
3: we'll play you an AC/DC track.
4: Yeah.
3: All right, mate?
4: Hey, cool.
3: Okay, now, Mark, you're in the draw for the Harley Davidson 883 Sportster. It's all thanks to AC/DC's new album, Stiff Upper Lip, and Fraser Motorcycles. We'll draw that on Friday, March 17. Mark, good luck.
4: Oh. Fun with dyslexia.
0: Oh God, there aren't words for that.
1: No, it's I could not figure that one out.
0: You know what's really sad? I know people like that.
1: Yeah, Yeah, I'm actually related to a few of them.
0: Really do. I mean, no matter what. I mean, God, how could that?
1: Yeah, it's like spell A-C-D-C. It's like, it's not like it's a word.
0: I'll tell you this. I don't know whether those were morning guys or not, but probably were. They sounded like a bunch of morning guys in Australia. But American morning guys, they would not have been that kind.
1: No, they would have given him
0: they'd have definitely torn it up, Leland.
1: Yeah, exactly.
0: No question about it.
1: But and that's, you know, that's the kind of people that I research and do.
0: Now, how do you get something like that? I mean, does somebody in Australia write?
1: Somebody
0: email
1: in Australia sent us that one.
0: Really?
1: Yeah. I mean, we've got being on your show and all the other shows. We've got I've got a pretty good reach now, and I'm fairly well known as the go-to guy in stupidity,
0: okay,
1: which I'm very proud of, by the way.
0: Now, there's money in stupidity for you. How about people who come up with clips like that? I mean, when they give one to you, how do you proceed? Do they make any money out of it?
1: Usually they just give it to me because they can't believe it happened either.
0: Uh-huh.
1: Yeah, I don't, you know, I've never said no when it comes to paying somebody for something, but no one's really asked me to. I've had tons of 911 operators who were just great and not only gave me free stories and saying, hey, this was my favorite story, but they would also say, hey, I've got audio and, you know, share it with the world. Let them know what we're up against.
0: How does that work legally? In other words, take a 911 tape, for example. If it's a good one, how is it public domain?
1: Yeah.
0: Or it is?
1: It is. It's public domain, and they're all available through the Freedom of Information Act.
0: I'll be darned.
1: But the only thing is, the hardest thing, of course, is to obtain them. You have to say what calls, what the 911 center came into, and exactly what time it came in.
0: Well, I was a 911 operator for Monterey County for about a year, and I can tell you that I don't think there would be a 911 operator who would not tell you they've got not just one, but probably a whole bunch of calls, you know, and all you got to do is note the time and save them and get them taken off the big tape. And so, yeah, I'll bet 911 operators all over America could point you toward good stuff.
1: Yeah. Now, one thing I did find is that I thought exactly that. I thought, oh, you know, I'll call these operators. You know, I didn't call them individually. I didn't go, hey, 911. I, you know, went through their captains or the communication center or their associations and things like that. A lot of the times what would happen is the operator, when I would actually speak to a dispatcher, they would say, you know, I get so many stupid calls, I really can't remember. You know, because according to the National Association for, you know, I forgot the title for them, but they're the main association for 911 communications operators. It's between 65% and 70% of all the calls that come in are frivolous or non-emergency phone calls.
0: Well, that's worth thinking about all by itself, isn't it?
1: Yeah, it's pretty frightening because, you know, the 911 operators, one of the problems I had to begin with, Art, was when I would contact the 911 centers, they were very reluctant to help me at all because they've been beaten by the media so often by, you know, they're not responsive, 911 is stupid, and, you know, it took 12 minutes to get an ambulance to my house. They're so used to that kind of negative media until they realize, hey, you know, I'm on your side, and I just want to hear stories about stupid people. And what they told me, when they told me that statistic, it's like, well, no wonder the 911 system is clogged and slow.
0: Yeah.
1: You've got people that call. I had a 14-year-old boy call. He was complaining that there was stuff coming out of his stomach. So they sent paramedics out with anti-evisceration uniforms, the face shields and the gloves and all that.
0: They thought his guts were coming out?
1: Yeah, and he had belly button lint.
0: What?
1: He called because he had belly button lint, and it scared him, and he called 911. Yeah, that's the kind of calls they get, more than the guy who has his hand stuck in the garbage disposal.
0: Belly button lint.
1: His belly button lint, yeah.
0: I've never been there before.
1: It scared me. But seriously, and that's not even a bizarre example. That's just kind of one that I pulled out of the top of my head. I've had them call I had a lady call because they wanted the operator, the paramedics, to come and help her flip her mattress.
0: No.
1: I had one, an actual call, and here, this is good. This is a good transition. The next piece of audio that we have is a prime example of some of the calls that 911 operators get. This lady wanted help with a minor appliance.
0: A minor appliance. How long is this?
1: You know, probably 2 or 3 minutes.
0: Want
1: to take a break?
0: Yeah, we better hold it for the break. We may be right up on it, or within 3 minutes at least.
1: But that's like, you know, the big car wrecks, the, you know, there's a man in my house with a gun. Those calls come in so much less frequently than the ones I had a guy call, and the operator said, 911, what's your emergency? And he said, you got to help me. My wife's having a baby, and her contractions are coming 2 minutes apart. The operator said, calm down, sir. Tell me, is this her first child? And he said, no, you idiot. This is her husband. So had another guy call it. The operator said, 911, what's your emergency? He said, you got to help me. I've been shot. The operator said, I'm sorry, you said you were shot? He said, yeah, I've been shot. She said, how many times were you shot? He said, oh, this is the first time.
0: So, all right. We will, in a moment, get to some of this audio for you. I did work 911 for about a year. But, gee, you know, maybe it's that you don't actually remember the dumb ones because there were so many. I guess you could be right about that. I remember a lot of serious ones. I'm Art Bell, and we'll be right back.

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1: Can you imagine being a paramedic of some sort, an emergency paramedic, rushing to somebody's house to save their insides, which have reportedly been falling out, and finding out when you got there that it was a guy with belly button lint? Encountering his own belly button lint for the first time in his life. And he calls 911.

0: good morning. We've got a lot of good news to celebrate. Leland Gregory is here, who will help us in a moment. But we are now indeed beginning to get the first pictures back from the rover. It's the Spirit. It's already sending back photographs. So it looks like we're really in business. And now for a time, they're going to be calibrating the cameras. But ladies and gentlemen, we're on Mars. This is very exciting. And these are stereo cameras that are going to give us incredible pictures of the surface area that they've landed in on Mars. So it's going to be a very exciting time. Good for us. Leland, welcome back.
1: Well, thank you, Arne. That's so cool. My son is 6.5 years old and just started really getting interested in the space and the planets. In fact, we're working on a book together called The Planets Party. And so he was just really excited to hear that we landed on Mars today.
0: It's going
1: to
0: be a good period of time. He'll be seeing new photographs of Mars now every day. It should be very exciting.
1: So great.
0: Anyway, let us proceed now with the audio that we were going to do. Set it up. We're about to hear what?
1: Yeah, this is an actual 911 call from a typical kind of call. You know, we talked to the guy who asked for help with belly button lint. And I said, you know, they asked to flip mattresses. They called to say, where can I throw away my Christmas tree? I had one lady call and say, I think I left my coffee pot on. Could you go back and check? And this is the type of call. This is from a woman, actual 911 call to a 911 dispatcher asking for help with a minor appliance.
0: Here we go.
2: Hi, ma'am. Can I help you?
3: Yes. Would you tell me how to put batteries in my little fan here? It says I have a AA battery, and on here it says one AA plus, and then the bottom says plus AA1.
2: Okay.
3: Now, how do I do that?
2: Did you open it up where the batteries go in?
3: Yes.
2: Okay. Is there any directions as far as which one? Because do you see where the plus is?
3: I see where it's a little round wires.
2: Okay, are you having trouble putting them in the right way?
3: Yes, I am. I don't know how to put them in.
2: Okay. Well, why don't you try putting them in, make sure that see the part where the bump is?
3: Right.
2: That should be where it says plus. Does
3: plus.
2: That make, yeah. So wherever it says plus, that should be where the bump is.
3: Okay, and the top one says one AA plus.
2: Okay, does it take one or two batteries?
3: Two.
2: Two batteries?
3: Yes, and the one at the bottom says plus AA1. And the battery has a plus on it, and the other battery has
2: okay.
3: a plus on it.
2: Well, the plus is referring to the side of the battery, like the top part where the bump is.
3: I see.
2: Okay,
3: put them in the same way?
2: Put them in exactly the same way. If that doesn't work, take them out and switch them around and see if that works.
3: Okay.
2: Okay.
3: All right. Thank you, ma'am.
2: Well, you're so welcome.
3: God bless you.
2: Okay, God bless you, too.
3: Okay, bye-bye.
2: Bye-bye.
0: Yeah, you know, the funny part is, this lady, the operator, didn't even miss a beat. I could not have held myself together.
1: Well, and I think that goes, and I know this particular dispatcher, she's a very nice lady, and I think the thing
0: be.
1: Is she's so used to getting calls from, you know, non-emergency calls, from slightly addled people who think 911 is kind of like the trivial pursuit of phone calls.
0: I wonder, and I should know the answer to this question, but I actually don't, even having worked there. I wonder how they handle persistently. I mean, I can remember there were people who would call up in the middle of the night
1: mm-hmm.
0: just to talk, to have company.
1: Right.
0: And that's really awful. And I don't remember how we I think we just sort of nursed those people along.
1: Yeah, and I've heard several of them. They'll start saying, "Well, hey Cheryl, how you doing? You know, you can't keep calling, sweetie. You know, and they're very kind because they know the person is usually old, addled, or lonely.
0: Well,
1: you know? so they're not trying to be mean.
0: A lot of patience is going to have to go with that job description.
1: Well, yeah, I mean, it's probably you need, you know, psychological training. You have to have the patience of a saint. I mean, why would you do a job like that if you're a mean person anyway?
0: When you do a job like that, usually you need psychological help.
1: Okay.
0: Please.
1: I wasn't going to go there, Art, but since you were former 911 dispatcher, I can do that.
0: That's right. Actually,
1: but really, they...
0: Let me tell you the truth about the real kind of serious truth, Leland, about 911. I did it for a year, and I left because it was too much. Leland. I'm really serious about that. You know, you're hearing the lighter side of it here tonight, but I can assure you there were lots of life and death situations that did happen, children, that kind of thing. And
1: yes.
0: I'm the kind of person who took that stuff home with me at night. And after a year, I said, you know what? I won't live long if I do this because I can't shake it off. I just can't give it up. A good 911 operator has to become somewhat immune to the serious side of life.
1: Yeah, and I'm not sure exactly how they do that. I mean, I've listened to some of the calls that you're talking about. It's something that I would never, you know, publish because they're
0: not funny.
1: They're not funny. Yeah, I mean, absolutely nothing funny about it.
0: But, I mean, that's really a tough job. Nevertheless, what we are doing tonight is a funny part of it, thank goodness.
1: Right.
0: And so what's coming up?
1: Well, the next one is, again, an actual 911 phone call from a very distraught gentleman who and I found out that he is actually seeing these insects. He's not dreaming them up. And if there's someone that claims that this animal's not an insect, forgive me, I'm not an entomologist. But anyway, so he calls 911 with a question about all the things he sees floating in the air.
0: Really? Okay. Let's take a listen.
4: 911 emergency.
5: Okay. Mostly you people are a bunch of bullshit. But if you'd like to do something that's really worthwhile, get onto the TV news stations at 6 o'clock and let the public know where in the hell all these butterflies came from today. Is that clear enough?
4: Butterflies?
5: Yes.
4: Where did they come from?
5: Where did they come from?
4: Do you have a problem that police officers can help you with, sir?
5: What's that?
4: Do you have a problem that police officers can help you with?
5: Hell, well, no. I just want to know where all, and so does everybody else, where did all the butterflies come from today? Do you know little butterflies that fly through the air?
4: I have no idea, sir.
5: Well, get on TV news, people, and tell them they're supposed to know, but try and get into a news station. You can't do it. You can't do it. Goodbye.
0: Doesn't that make you just want to rush right down and apply for a job as a 911 operator?
1: It does, doesn't it? Because, you know, they treat them so well. Every 911 center I've seen is usually in the basement.
0: Oh, yeah.
1: With no windows, concrete walls.
0: Well, have you ever tried to have a talk with somebody who's been enjoying the spirits for the entire evening? He's probably between blackout and consciousness somewhere when he makes a call like that. It's part of the job description. You're going to talk to people who are, let's face it, folks, skunked.
1: Yeah, exactly. That's a good word to describe that starts with an S. I would have used another one. But that's why you're there and I'm here.
0: Yeah,
1: I mean, I can't even talk to people. And I used to do that a lot. I used to drink a lot. So I've been those people. I've never made 911 calls. But, I mean, I know the type of person, how people talk. You know, and everything's so important.
0: Well,
1: did you know, and you won't believe, and you can't understand.
0: It does tend to bring out the confrontational side of a lot of people. Very confrontational indeed.
1: Yeah, big time.
0: Too bad you didn't have audio on that belly button, Lynn. I mean, that's incredible. To have been there when the medics came rushing in, that would have been worth quite a bit.
1: Yeah.
0: Anyway, I'm stuck on that for some reason.
1: It's interesting.
0: Yeah.
1: I mean, it's something that you wouldn't think, especially because I can imagine the boy had left the door open for the paramedics to come in. He was lying flat on his back on the couch, not moving.
0: Paralyzed.
1: And here comes the paramedics in their gloves and their suits and all that. You know, I'm sure they looked like something out of E.T. and they did a full examination. And then they finally asked him, you know, you said,
0: where is it?
1: Where is the problem? He said, right here. And it was, you know, belly button, right?
0: All right, onward.
1: The next call is a very interesting question that a mother proposes to the 911 operator. Not being familiar with the laws of the community, she wanted to make sure what her son was suggesting was legal.
0: I see. Here
1: she
0: we go.
1: 911.
6: Is this dispatch?
7: Oh, are you an officer?
6: I'm a dispatcher.
7: Oh, how are you tonight?
6: I'm fine.
7: Good. Don't laugh at me if I ask you a question.
6: Okay.
7: this is kind of stupid. But my friend wants to know if she could take one of the homeless men off the street and live with him. Would it be against the law?
6: If it would be against the law?
7: Uh-huh.
6: No, it's not.
7: If they had sex, would it be against the law?
0: What?
6: No.
7: It wouldn't?
6: Uh-uh. Not if they both agree.
7: Oh, that's great, right?
1: What a great mom.
0: You think that was a prank, or do you think she was...
1: No, I don't think that was a prank, unfortunately. She sounded a little too sincere.
0: Well,
1: a lot of times you can hear in the voice when it's a prank.
0: But right at the end I heard where, she was, maybe it was, God help us.
1: It's frightening.
0: Yeah.
1: And it's such a bizarre question, you kind of think, well, usually those prank callers aren't so clever. You know what I mean?
0: Yeah, she sounded...
1: But that's such an interesting and unique question that it's probably... Mom was probably hitting the sauce and...
0: I guess.
1: You never
0: Incredible.
1: Can tell.
0: Yeah, you never can tell is right. All right.
1: Well, the next one's not actually a 911 call, but it is a police traffic stop. And you were mentioning about people who have had a little too much to drink.
0: Yes.
1: This man was pulled over for drunk driving and was answering some routine questions. And I thought he gave such a clever answer to one of the questions that I thought your audience would like to hear it.
0: Here we go.
8: Man, I didn't do nothing wrong. Get your truck stuck out here in the field. You're out here driving a truck and you're drunk. All right, I'm asked to take a couple tests for me. Stand back here.
9: I can't.
8: You can't? Why not?
9: Well, one reason, I'm drunk, man.
8: You're drunk? What's your level of education?
9: I got 20 years of education. I graduated 10th grade twice.
8: Okay. You graduated 10th grade twice.
9: Yeah.
8: And so you got 20 years of education.
9: Yeah.
8: Together.
9: Man, I'm drunker than a skunk.
1: I graduated 10th grade twice.
0: Yeah. Oh, geez. Where do they... Was that the police officer that taped this?
1: Yeah, they... with all the lawsuits and all that, of course, you know that all police officers have to have dash cam.
0: Yeah, that's right.
1: And the dash cam had a little too much to drink.
0: Yes.
1: This man was pulled over for drunk driving and was answering some routine questions. And I thought he gave such a clever answer to one of the questions that I thought your audience would like to hear it.
0: Here we go.
9: Man, I didn't do nothing wrong.
8: Get your truck stuck out here in the field. You're out here driving the truck and you're drunk. All right, I'm asked to take a couple tests for me. Stand back here.
9: I can't.
8: You can't? Why not?
9: Well, one reason, I'm drunk, man.
8: You're drunk? What's your level of education?
9: I got 20 years of education. I graduated 10th grade twice.
8: Okay. You graduated 10th grade twice.
9: Yeah.
8: And so you got 20 years of education.
9: Yeah.
8: Together.
9: Man, I'm drunker than a skunk.
1: I graduated 10th grade twice.
0: Yeah. Oh, geez. Where do they... Was that the police officer that taped this?
1: Yeah, they... with all the

0: I got 20 years of education. I graduated 10th grade twice.
1: Okay. You graduated 10th grade twice.
0: Yeah.
1: And so you got 20 years of education.
0: Yeah.
1: All together.
0: I'm drunker than a skunk.
2: I graduated 10th grade twice.
3: Yeah. Oh, geez. Where do they, was that the police officer that taped this?
2: Yeah, they, now, with all the lawsuits and all that, of course, you know that all police officers have to have dash cam.
3: Yeah, that's right.
2: And the dash cam, and the officers are now mic'd. So that if there's any problem when they go to court, they can say, well, let's look at the videotape, and you'll see that you're guilty. And this guy, of course, was obviously guilty.
3: All right, so now in America, most stops are either taped, taped one way or the other, huh?
2: Right, yeah. Simply because there's been, you know, they'll say, hey, the cop abused me. And then it's just their word against the police officers, but now they'll have audio and video and say, hey, you know, why waste the court's time, roll the footage, the guy's falling down, he's obviously drunk.
3: But see, there is an example of an entirely different kind of drunk.
2: Right.
3: That kind of drunk you laugh at, I mean, they're actually funny, and they're harmless, and they're funny. I don't suppose there's anything funny about over-utilizing the spirits, but, but yeah, there are some people who get drunk that way, and that is funny.
2: Yeah, well, I mean, and still, you got to give the guy credit.
3: I do, actually.
2: I mean, I'm sure the police officers have heard so much. You know, like you said, they get confrontational. It's like, we don't know anything, blah, blah, blah.
3: Yeah.
2: And this guy's just, you know, hey, I'm drunk. And
3: in fact, I'll do that one again. Hold on.
0: Man, I didn't do nothing wrong.
4: Got your truck stuck out here in the field. You're out here driving the truck, and you're drunk. All right, I'm going to ask you to take a couple tests for me. Stand back
0: sure,
4: here.
0: I can't.
4: You can't? Why not?
0: Well, one reason... Drunk, man.
4: You're drunk? What's your level of education?
0: I got 20 years of education. I graduated 10th grade twice.
1: Okay. You graduated 10th grade twice.
0: Yeah.
1: And so you got 20 years of education.
0: Yeah.
1: Together.
0: I'm drunker than a skunk.
2: it's just, and you hear the cop laughing. It's like, you know, I know you're drunk. The guy's obviously drunk. He's a danger to the community, but he's funny. You know, give him a break. He made me laugh.
3: I wonder what happened to the guy.
2: I'm sure they took him to jail.
3: I'm sure
2: he amused his cellmates.
3: He was out in the middle of a field, he said?
2: Yeah, apparently he had been so drunk that he drove his car out into the middle of a field.
3: I see.
2: And then that's how he got pulled. I mean, the guy was obviously, I mean, he even said, I'm drunker than a skunk.
3: Yeah, oh yeah.
2: You know, so he was. But anyway, he got taken off the road, but didn't give the cop any trouble.
3: By percentage, how many of these clips come from people who are under the influence, in your best estimation, of something?
2: Oh, a lot. I would say around 80%, especially the traffic stops.
3: 80%?
2: Yeah, this is just an estimate of, from my humble opinion, but I've seen a lot of the dash cam footage. And a lot of times, you know, one of the only reasons you would pull someone over, of course, is if they were driving erratically or they had an expired tag. I had one guy, I have the audio for it, but I didn't send it to you because it's just basically him screaming. But he was pulled over and for a routine traffic stop, and the police said, hey, there's been a lot of problems in the area. Do you mind if we look in your trunk?
3: Hmm.
2: And, of course, the guy could have said no. You know, they didn't have probable cause.
3: Right.
2: And the cops would have said, okay, move on. He said, sure, go ahead.
3: Yeah.
2: So he gave him the keys. They opened the car, opened the trunk, 15 pounds of marijuana.
3: 15 pounds?
2: 15 pounds. So they put him in the back seat of the patrol car. And, of course, the patrol car is mic'd. And he starts thinking about what he did. And it's just 5 minutes of him screaming and...
3: actually, Leland, you know what? You did send that.
2: Oh, did I?
3: Yeah, that was one of the funniest things I ever heard. I seem to recall he was screaming something that wasn't particularly arable.
2: Every now and then, but usually it was a plea to a higher power.
3: Like, oh, my God! Oh, my God! How could I have done it?
2: Exactly.
3: He was half crying, right?
2: Yeah. Oh, and he was, oh, my God, no.
3: I remember that one.
2: You know, he was trying to wake himself up from a bad dream, and then the cop comes back over and says,

0: Are you saying anything to me? And he goes, no, I'm just freaking out.
1: Yeah, exactly. All right.
0: Well, I did send that. I guess it's not in with the.
1: You sent that maybe a year ago, Leland.
0: Yeah.
1: But he did say a lot of things that we probably couldn't air. Leland Gregory is my guest. Stupid Stuff is what we're covering this night as the pictures come sailing in from Mars.

something inside that we need so much. The sight of a touch, or the scent of a sound, or the strength of an oak roots deep in the ground. The wonder of flowers to be covered and then to burst up through tarmac to the sun again. Or to fly to the sun without burning a wing. To lie in a meadow and hear

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1: Top of the morning. We, as in the U.S., as in us, the United States, we're having a very good day. It's on the moon, folks. Rover is on the moon taking photographs. We have, assuming everything goes well, months of high-resolution pictures of Mars to look forward to. So we're celebrating that with Leland Gregory, and I found something. Did you hear Leland talking just before the break about something he had not sent me tonight, but that was awfully funny? Well, he's right about that. It is a riot. There's this guy who gets busted for having, I don't know, like 6 pounds of dope, marijuana, in his trunk, and he's drunk on top of that, I guess, and the cops stop him, ask him if they can look in the trunk, and like an idiot, he says, yeah. And then they leave him alone. And what ensues is one of the funniest things you're ever going to hear. I kept all of the things that Leland sent to me, even if we didn't air it. Well, tell you what, in a moment, we'll air it.

0: what I'm about to play before even asking Leland can put you on the floor, so be careful. I mean, it's really funny. This is really funny. 6 pounds of pot, of course, is a very great deal of pot. And what you're about to hear is this guy in the back of the police car, after he realizes the magnitude of what he had just done in telling the cops, no, go ahead and open the trunk. It sort of dawns on him a little late, but believe me, it definitely dawns. I guess the mic is in the patrol car. Here you go.
1: Sir, I hate to inform you that you're under arrest for possession of a large quantity of marijuana. I was found in the trunk. I'll need you to wait in the squad car while we search the rest of your vehicle.
2: God almighty!
0: Sense regret here?
2: Oh, God, oh, God, oh, God.
3: Why was that?
2: You hollered late? No, sir, I'm just freaked out. I'm just kidding. It's not right.
3: It was not. You did do that?
2: Yeah, it's
3: sure not.
2: I know it.
4: You're yelling at me.
0: That was
4: so
0: funny.
4: Sad, but true.
0: Yeah.
4: You know, you kind of feel sorry for the guy, but then it's a little bizarre.
0: Well, and yet, you know, it's understandable. I mean, it's actually understandable when you realize not only how stupid you just were, but what the big right-hand turn your life just took. And a little regret there? Yeah, maybe.
4: A little bit, yeah.
0: See, so as you can see, I saved the CDs.
4: You're an amazing guy. Yeah, that was great. Because I sent that to you a while ago.
0: Oh, months and months and months and months, months ago, yeah. That was funny. That really was funny. All right, well, let's get back to one that you sent me.
4: Okay.
0: Where are we here?
4: Okay, the next one, it's track 6. This took place in Maine, and it's a police stop. And you had mentioned sometimes how they get very irate. Well, this guy gets very irate. It's heavily censored.
0: Oh, is it? All right.
4: Oh, yeah.
0: All right, number 6.
5: Can I explain it to you, sir, so you'll know what you need to do?
6: I know what I do. You're ripping me off, and I didn't deserve it because I didn't do nothing wrong. You're probably sitting on a pipe while I drive right back and forth to get someone in the 40 miles of whatever frig it is. I never saw the sign. I saw it 55, and I was doing 57. That's all I know. Now, just give me the damn thing, and I'll look at the date. If I'm working, I'll pay the fucking fine because I can't afford to take a day off. And if I'm not working, I'll plead not guilty because I know fucking well I'm not guilty. Just give me the damn thing. Let me get out of here.
5: What I need you to do is sign the X so I can explain this to you.
6: There ain't no explaining. I got picked up for speeding before. You're guilty and you pay the fine and hope your insurance don't go up. And you try not to speed the next time. And that's what I've been trying to do for 4 or 5 years and it's worked damn good till I run into you, you asshole.
5: Green copies for your record, sir.
6: I don't... All right.
5: Point copy needs to be mailed in within 20 days.
6: Okay.
5: Make sure you read the...
6: I can't read, and I put this stuff away. I get bills in the mail all the time. I don't even look at it. All right. Just tell me what I do. Lincoln Court?
5: No.
6: Where?
5: Read the instructions here. This says you have 20 days to respond to this summons. Read the back of this hard copy. This will explain how you can have a trial if you want. On the back, that'll explain it. Attaches an envelope. See? Put a stamp on that. You mail that in. They'll tell you what to do.
6: I can afford the stamp.
5: The fine's right here, sir. It's $137.50.
6: You're f***ing crazy! I can't f***ing crazy! My wife took money out of her damn account where she's working to pay my f***ing insurance so I wouldn't get picked up. You're f***ing crazy!
5: If you don't pick this up, sir, I'm going to summon you for littering.
6: I'll pick my f***ing... Are you f***ing
5: I'm giving you a warning on the failure to produce insurance. That's expired.
6: Didn't I give you another one?
5: No.
6: My wife told me it was expired today. She went and paid her Tasha, and all
5: expired
6: the
5: on the
6: hot. I'll have to plead guilty if I got to work, because I can't take the court and take the day off. Yeah. Now, just give me the damn thing. Let me get out of here. I didn't do nothing wrong, and I know I did. Now, let me get the fuck out of here. I got to get... I ain't in no hurry, but I did want to get some kills for my dog.
5: Bye.
0: Bye.
4: Bye.
0: Bye. At the end of it all,
4: the strangest thing in there, he said, I ain't in no hurry, but I did need to get some pills for my dog.
0: You know, I heard that. You know, that cop was playing him all the way.
4: Oh, yeah.
0: I mean, playing him all the way. He knew he had one on his hands, and he just played
4: that
0: perfectly.
4: He was just having fun with him, yeah. And it's so funny, because the guy sounds like Cliff Clavin.
0: He knew he had
4: a... Can I help you with this thing?
0: Yeah. He knew he had a classic on his hands, and
4: yeah.
0: you could actually hear him playing it.
4: Well, that one is actually in Maine. That is used in police training.
0: Is that
4: to
0: right?
4: Show people how, to show officers how to deal with an unruly person.
0: Yeah. Oh.
4: It's very funny, and that's a real one. And so, like I said, that was from a police dash cam.
0: Yeah, I'm sure. That guy knew he had a classic. I'm telling you, he was playing it.
4: Oh, yeah, I believe you.
0: Yeah. Anyway, all right, fine, let's plow forward.
4: The next one is a 911 call from a man who, I don't know how to explain it. He has itchy legs.
0: Itchy legs?
4: Yeah.
0: Itchy legs.
4: There you go.
0: Here we go.
7: 911 emergency.
8: My legs, they itch so bad. I think I'm going to go crazy.
7: Okay, your legs itch very bad?
8: Are you listening to me?
7: I sure am.
8: Yeah, all right, now. My legs are itching so bad.
7: Uh-huh.
8: They're driving me crazy.
7: Okay. Would you like to speak with the paramedics?
8: I would like to speak to them, please. Thank you.
7: Sure. Let me transfer you. Hold on, please. Fire emergency.
8: Hello. Is this medics?
7: This is the fire department.
8: The fire department?
7: Uh-huh. What did you need?
8: Well, I have no fire.
7: Okay. You need paramedics?
8: Excuse me?
7: Do you need paramedics?
8: I don't know whether I need paramedics. I don't know.
7: What's the problem?
8: My legs are itching something terrible. It's been that way for 2-3 days now.
7: Okay, how's your breathing?
8: My breathing is fine. It's just that my legs itch me something terrible.
7: Is there a rash on it?
8: A rash, that's right. I've been to the doctor, and I have a rash on my legs. Do you understand?
7: Uh-huh.
8: I'm not going crazy. I have all my marbles. Do you understand? Just my legs.
7: Is there any pain with that?
8: Any pain?
7: Uh-huh.
8: Just a very bad itch.
7: Okay. We'll be right there, okay?
8: Now, look. I don't want to spend a lot of money on hammers and things like that because it isn't so. My legs itch me very bad.
7: That's fine. You can tell the paramedics when they get there, okay?
8: All right. Thank you.
7: Okay. Bye-bye.
0: He doesn't want to spend a lot of money?
4: Right. Well, I guess he doesn't realize that, you know, you get a free ride at the hospital if you have itchy legs. But...
0: Oh, incredible.
4: It's amazing, isn't it, Art?
0: Yes. It makes me so glad that I'm not doing that anymore.
4: Right.
0: I mean, what you're hearing, this stuff really does come, folks. I mean, it really does. The actual number by percentage of people that are dysfunctional in one way or another in America is a little frightening.
4: Very.
0: It really is a little frightening. And you get an imbalance when you work in a 911 system. You really begin to think even a greater, you know, like 80% maybe in one way or another dysfunctional. It just seems that way because you get a lot of these kind of calls.
4: Exactly.
0: Okay. Well, what's next?
4: Well, I just want to let people know that if they're where they can get all this stuff before we go too further.
0: Yeah, actually, it's not. It's not just audio that
4: right.
0: you have. You have books as well. You've
4: yeah, books and videos. But,
0: so fire away. Plug
4: they're
0: away.
4: All available, if you don't mind my plug.
0: Not at all.
4: At realwacky.com. 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You can get the audio CDs that you're hearing now, the video, Stupid Crooks Caught on Tape, my new book, Hey Idiot, and lots of other stuff at realwacky.com, or you can call toll-free at 1-866-754-8273. That's 1-866-754-TAPE.
0: Some of these are so funny. I remember the one that absolutely killed me. I guess we'll play it later.
4: Right, I think I know which one you're talking about.
0: I know that you do. It's the gag one. The guy's gagged and he's calling 911. And
4: right.
0: That is, in my estimation, the single funniest 911 call ever made. Now, it could be that there's better, but I haven't heard it. I mean, that one's
4: top. Pretty darn good. Yeah.
0: We'll get to that, folks. Hang in there. All right, what have we got coming up?
4: Let's see. Okay, speaking of itching, this is another traffic stop, and the man is arrested for public drunkenness and is being given a field sobriety test and a questionnaire, but he has a problem with a part of his body that's itching and keeps asking for help.
0: All right, here we go.
4: It's edited too.
9: Under Florida law, you are required to take chemical or physical breath tests to determine the alcoholic content of your blood and or breath.
10: Hey, my nuts itch. Can I scratch them real quick?
11: No, wait till we finish it.
10: Damn, they itch.
9: Just under Florida law, you are required to take a chemical or physical breath test to determine the alcoholic content of your blood and or urine test to detect the presence of a chemical or controlled
10: they
9: substance.
10: They itch. Can you scratch them for me?
11: No, I don't.
9: Do you understand? If you refuse to take a chemical or physical breath test or the urine test, your driving privileges will be suspended for 1 year for a first refusal.
10: They itch!
11: All right, just hold still. In
9: 18 months, if you have previously refused these tests, additionally, your refusal is admitted into evidence against you in any criminal or administrative proceeding. Do you understand?
10: This ain't funny.
9: Okay, I'm going to interpret this as a refusal.
10: Okay. No, my nephew.
9: Are you willing to submit to testing?
11: You want to take the breath test, mister?
9: No.
11: Okay. Sir, you want to forego the other?
9: Yes, I do.
10: Will you stretch my nuts?
11: No. Due to your combating nation, Mr. we're not going to do the...
10: Or stretch my nuts.
11: No, we're not going to do that. Or
10: can
11: the
10: I,
11: physical performance
10: can,
11: exercise.
10: Can I stretch my
11: sir,
10: nuts?
11: When you
10: God.
11: Sir, at this time, I'm going to conclude this video. Just remain here for a second, please.
4: You got to love it.
0: I guess you do. Oh, jeez. And, you know, other than the fact that the one cop couldn't keep us clean.
4: Yeah, exactly.
0: He sounded young. He sounded new on the job. And, like, he was trying to do
4: He was trying so
0: right.
4: hard.
0: Yeah, he really was trying hard, yeah.
4: And it's true. It is funny. That one is on the video, Stupid Crooks Caught on Tape. So you get to see the young officer reading, you know, his little pamphlet, trying to keep a straight face.
0: Now, some people actually may have seen this on television. I seem to recall having seen it.
4: It might have been. I used it a lot for promoting the book Hey Idiot and my book Stupid Crook Book. So it could easily you could have seen it there or before. The guy is bearded and kind of looks like Charles Manson, and he's dancing around trying
0: well,
4: to relieve his
0: well,
4: agony.
0: You know that's so stupid. I mean, I've got to stop here for a second. It's so bad, Leland, that you would think the man in question. Apparently, he has. No rights at all to that video. In other words, that video is community property, in essence. Is that what it boils down to? I mean,
4: well, on videos like that, what happens is they get obtained by an archive company, in England or Canada, and then you have to buy the licensing right to rebroadcast.
0: I got that, but when I guess I'm asking, the guy himself has absolutely no recourse to stop himself from looking like a complete idiot.
4: I guess not. I mean, because once he submits, you know, and says, you know, it's okay to, you know, videotape this, then he's kind of up in the air.
0: That's incredible. All right, maybe one more before the bottom of the hour here.
4: Oh, okay. You know what? Well, let's skip the next one because I don't want to get into that one. Here's a real quick one on track 10.
0: Okay.
4: One of the stupid calls that we talked about of people that are asking for dumb things, and this guy thinks that 911 is also, a clever fella calls a yeller.
0: Here it goes.
12: 911 emergency.
13: Hello.
12: Hello.
13: Yeah, listen. I'm out here at the X4.
12: Uh-huh.
13: And I need a taxi cab. I'm with the carnival.
12: Sir, this is the 911 emergency line.
13: Ma'am?
12: This is 911.
13: But every time I call the operator, I can't get no operator.
12: Sir, this is an emergency phone line. We can't call a taxi cab for you on this line.
13: Well, what the number is to an operator?
12: To the police department?
13: To an operator.
12: Zero.
13: Okay.
4: What's the...
0: Oh, geez.
4: The number for the operator.
0: Yeah, that's right.
4: That should be my next Zero. Book.
0: Yeah, what's the number for the operator?
4: Operator.
0: Well, incredible stuff, and we've got a whole night of it. And we are going to review some of the ones that we did in a show so long ago now. It's been a long, long time. Leland Gregory is my guest, and we're examining human life. It's actually what we're doing. Consider, in some ways, how really very serious that is. We're examining humanity.

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1: It's a wondrous thing when you consider that, you know, this is the same gene pool, I don't know, from where the NASA guys who just put a rover, a little robot down on Mars, have come from. It is the same gene pool. Hard to believe, huh?

0: back to the wacky world of Leland Gregory, and it's worth bearing in mind, everybody, that that wacky world I describe is ours. It's the world we live in. So, I don't know. As you listen to this, you can laugh, and maybe you can cry. There's both of those emotions that are produced by some of this, wouldn't you say, Leland?
1: Yes, I have had both experiences.
0: Yeah, don't you, I mean, you are rolling over reams of this stuff. Here we're just exposing people to a few hours of it.
1: Right.
0: But you get to go through it all the time. Doesn't that begin to chip away at your sense of your fellow man? Do you find yourself truly wondering if we could be the same people who just put a robot on Mars?
1: Yeah, it does make me wonder. And then, of course, you know, my therapist says that it's very good for my self-esteem to keep doing what I'm doing.
0: Ah, so you go to a therapist.
1: Yes, I have to sometimes. Sometimes I do. And, you know, a lot of times I think I feel jaded because I've gone through so much. But we all have a job.
0: Do you suppose that you ever get so jaded that you pass up something that is actually very funny to someone else? Have you had that experience where you're sort of Daniel? I don't